0: hours and hours poured, hailed. The lightning was something like a bad science fiction movie. Alex. Yeah, Alex, I know. And I keep getting faxes and email like this from all over the country. Anyway, back now to Merle Haggard. And Merle, you were saying back when, the music was about something. And that makes me ask a couple of questions. One, do you think that it is important that people like yourself, Willie, others, had to go? I mean, you went to prison. You had really a hard life early. Is that an important ingredient in being able to do what you do?
1: You know, I wouldn't recommend what I did to anybody or how it happened for me, but it was a way of education. It was a method of discovering maybe things that I would never have known for sure.
0: Yeah.
1: And was able to write about, and we're going to be able to tell about it in a full-blown motion picture. And there's a lot of child abuse and things that will come to surface, and that exists and goes on right now in California.
0: You mean in the movie about you?
1: Yeah, there's the period of my life that they're going to. There's a film about it. It's about from about the age of 9 to 22 or 3 when I come out of prison. And I did all of the juvenile joints on the way, over a period of 7 years. And there's a lot to tell about the way that they treat kids in this country, in this United States, still yet it's pretty bad.
0: Well, then, here comes part two. Is it not possible then that the present generation, Generation X, they call them, they haven't been through a big war? A lot of them are pretty well-to-do from well-to-do parents because America's been pretty well-to-do. And they haven't had the same kinds of strain and pain and trouble that a lot of people from earlier generations certainly have had. And if you don't have that kind of pain and trouble, maybe you can't write the kinds of songs that you've written.
1: Well, I think you've answered a reason to why there's not as much success in my backyard right now is because a lot of these same people that you're talking about can't really sincerely identify with a guy like me. They say, it's been so good that I can't think about having to go to prison, or in some way or another, I don't think they identify with me right now.
0: Well, country music was always, at least it was always my understanding, that it was about the real basics of life. And if you've never really experienced the real basics of life, if you're a pretty shallow person, how do you write about it?
1: Yeah, it's like the trip that, Mark Twain, legendary Mark Twain, he traveled everywhere, and the stories were about what he saw and what he lived. My father passed away, and it was devastating to me. I think that's why the Princess Diana thing was personal to me, is because my father was the hero of my life, and he died when I was 9. And I thought about those boys. And, and take all the royalties, strip them from everything, and just make them human beings. They lost their mother. And I identified with that.
0: Yeah.
1: And I cried a tear or two.
0: Yes, it's just, we were talking about it earlier.

0: It's happening to most Americans, and I can't account for it fully. And I'm going to give it some thought, but this she was more important to us than we possibly knew.
1: Didn't realize it.
0: I didn't realize it until she was gone, huh?
1: Yeah, it was when the century's all done and it's all boxed up and we look back at it, it's going to be the most notorious death in the entire century.
0: It may be.
1: It's just I've never seen such an outpouring of sameness in the area of for one human being. There's no negativity at all. And
0: it's an interesting phenomenon. Maybe it's a good thing.
1: Yeah, it's the best thing I've seen out of the people we call ourselves in a long time. I'm glad to see that we still have emotion as a society.
0: Me too. East of the Rockies, you're on the air with Merle Haggard. Good morning.
2: Hi, Merle?
1: Hello.
0: Hi there. Where are you, sir?
2: I'm from Milwaukee.
0: Milwaukee, all right.
2: And I wanted to call about some of your earliest recording.
1: Okay.
3: I love you.
2: What?
1: Pardon?
0: Sir, are you there?
2: Yeah, some of your earliest recordings. Your first album was recorded for Capitol in 1965?
1: No. My first album was recorded for Tally Records in 1962.
0: In 1962?
1: Yeah.
0: What was that?
1: That was called Sing Me a Sad Song.
0: Sing Me a Sad Song?
1: Yeah.
0: In 1962. So you've been at it for a little over 30 years then?
1: Been at it professionally that long.
0: Huh?
1: And, of course, there were some years of amateur...
0: starving to death.
1: Right.
0: West of the Rockies, you're on the air with Merle Haggard. Hello.
4: Hello.
0: Where are you, sir?
4: Pahrump.
0: You're in Pahrump?
4: Yeah.
0: Wow.
4: Yeah, it's pretty cool.
0: All right, you're going to have to speak up good and loud because you're not too loud. Get into the phone and yell at us a little.
4: All right, is that any better?
0: Yeah, it is.
4: Okay, well, I'm from the Generation X, and I have to say that I actually like your music, Mr. Haggard.
1: Oh, God, I'm glad you do.
4: Yeah. I mean, it's real down to earth, and I really get into that. I mean, all these, like you were saying earlier, the people now, I mean, the videos are, that's just what's ruling it. But I have a question. You were talking about, well, y'all were mentioning the Phoenix Lights, and Mr. Bell had a guest on before that said he can make the lights appear over Pahrump here.
0: Yes. Yes, and I'm still looking for them, unless the light show we just had last night was, you know, I don't think it was.
4: Yeah, me neither.
0: But it
1: didn't
0: was...
1: sound like George Burns, did it?
0: caller, you confirm if you're really here in Pahrump. You tell everybody, we really got clobbered last night, didn't we?
4: Oh, God. We got clobbered tonight with lightning and rain and hail.
0: Yeah.
4: Wind.
0: Yeah, it was absolutely incredible. Anyway, do you have a question?
4: Yeah, my question is for Mr. Haggard, do you believe the lights over Phoenix were actually UFOs?
0: All right, good one. Earl?
1: I believe that there's a possibility that they could be from our own Air Force, or we call it nowadays, our own military, but I don't think we're. I think they were there from somewhere else, and I think our government knows any more about it than we do.
0: I lean in that direction myself, because it seems to me if they have something secret going on, the last thing they want to do is display it over an area of about 2 million people plus.
1: I'm looking at it. At a book here called Top Secret UFO, and there was an incident that occurred in Los Angeles in 1942.
0: Yes.
1: And there's a band member and my saxophone player that was actually there and actually saw. something similar occurred that was over the city less than 4 months after the Japanese bombed Pearl Harbor. Here is enormous deal over Culver City in Moses, and they shot 1,400 rounds ammunition at it, and it's sounded like very similar description with the lights. Phone players, they look at those lights in that way, and just set and they fired at it for a couple of hours, and then just started to drift off towards the. I think to the east, and then sped away.
0: Well, I vacillate between several theories regarding our government and UFOs. One is that they know exactly what they are, and are somehow have made some sort of the technology. And then on the other hand, I sometimes think that the slightest idea either what these things are and what they cannot explain, they deny. So I don't know what the truth is, but it's one of the above.
1: What if I had a theory, a religious, religious people would like, you know, it's just a theory, but what if the Christ was God in the flesh, and in the Bible said he's going to reappear on this planet when we pray? And what if nobody knows about Francis Field than we do, and from all over the universe, they're coming here because it's nearing the time in which he said he might. The biggest show in the universe?
0: I think that's entirely possible. That's entirely possible. And I don't know that to be true, certainly, but I think that's possible. All the other explanations, sure it is. Be getting ready for the big show.
1: Yeah.
0: I don't doubt that at all. East of the Rockies, good morning. You're on the air with Merle. How are you, please?
3: Rochester, New York.
0: Rochester, New York. Okay, we hear you, so you have to yell at us a little bit. Do you have a question?
3: Yeah, I have a question in regards to a show that was aired over last week before he came back, Art Bell. Okay, you had someone on your show, Joe, and you you were talking about Joe. Do you recall?
0: Joe and spiritual what?
3: Dealt with spiritual awakening and demonic force. And, there was one guy named Joe and one guy named that you were talking to.
0: Well, Abraham, I wasn't last week, and I wasn't sure what shows they did in replay, so I'm not what you're talking about. Right,
3: it was an encore show from March.
0: It was.
3: Okay. Anyway, it was the kind I really can't remember his name. It was
0: Joe. Question.
3: Well, my question was, I wanted to be able to get in contact. We're asking them, have they ever experienced spiritual like awakening or spiritual movement?
0: All right, do is to call the tape number. You can get a tape, Graham, and from that get all the information that was on it. And that's the best I can do for you right now. 1-800-917-4278. 1-800-917-4278. Hope that helps you. I'm sorry I didn't immediately. First time caller line, you're on the air with Merle Haggard. Hi.
5: Oh, okay. I'm on the air.
0: Yes, you are.
5: Yes. Well, it's a pleasure. Enjoy the show, Art.
0: Thank you.
5: Great show. I'm a musician also. I've been since I was 14. I'm 41 now. And if anyone doesn't realize what would be to Merle Haggard has got the most pure and original voice I've ever heard. Incredible. And my question for you, Merle, is you have a couple of Telecasters. Were they made special for you before there was a Fender Custom Shop? They have pearl in, or they have an inlay on the headstock.
1: You're talking about they're doing a new kind of guitars with Fender. A Fender out of my special guitar, and it's called a Tele.
5: Oh, okay.
1: And as a custom, you can order it, you know, like at a music store.
5: Yeah, and you've had probably maybe 10 or 15 years, or maybe 10 years.
1: It's a design that I came about after, you know, all the carrying it. They're just that, you know, all the years of doing it, it's all in that one guitar. Everything I learned about.
5: Yeah, well, I tell you, the music that you wrote and sang back in this is just incredible, I tell you. And there's nobody here now that has any amount of soul, or, I mean, it's the stuff writing and your singing all together as a pack, to me, the big, you know, for rock and roll.
1: Thank you very much. That's awesome.
5: It's been an inspiration.
0: All right, well, call. You know, I'm that way about certain electrons. I'll jig about them. I won't let them go. I don't turn them away like or did something or another. You know, I'm a ham radio, and I'm just so into radio. Merle's crazy that way. And is it that way with a guitar? I mean, do you get attached?
1: Well, there's a lot of years of playing guitars that weren't quite right. And what wasn't right, I could fix it. And that's kind of what I did with this new guitar this guy's talking about. It's a Connell Gibson. It's a Fender. And to the point where there's nothing entering with you and playing the music. There's not anything about the guitar that isn't perfect.
0: Yeah, and no blame on the guitar.
1: That's right.
0: Fender back in Nashville?
1: Dean Factory, Bruce Bowden, I think that's sort of the name.
0: Is that in Nashville?
1: Nashville, and it's also.
0: Uh-huh. Well, Nashville folks live this program every night, every single night.
1: Well, they build the best guitar in the world right now. I really believe that. There's on like 50 guitars.
0: Oh, my. Oh, my. Really?
1: I think they're really good, you know, and that's. To do anything on a similar line of quality at all, and they're doing it.
0: Well, it's nice, America.
1: Yeah, and some of it's going to be undone.
0: We've got exactly one more hour, and yours, if I can afford it.
1: I'm up for it.
0: Well, then, you'll stay there. We're going to break here at the hour. My guest is an absolute legend. If you're looking for him, it's what we have phone lines for. And so I assume you do have questions. I'm Art Bell, and this, of course, is Coast to Coast AM.

0: Back now to Merle Haggard. And, Merle, here's the facts I want to read you. I recall Mr. Haggard when I was growing up in East Bakersfield in the 50s and 60s. I was a boy at the time, and I remember him to be a near desperado musician, always at the forefront of the local country music and always in trouble with the law. Please ask Merle about his memories of Bakersfield in the 50s and 60s, most particularly how the country music scene in the honky-tonks along the Edison Highway affected his music style, and did he play with Cousin Herb Henson, Buck Owens, or Rose Maddox? Did he work for or know Sammy Mosley? Can he tell us his most memorable experience from that time? Merle?
1: I did know Sammy Mosley, and I did work with Cousin Herb and Buck Owens and Rose Maddox and all those people that he mentioned. And and what was the last part of the question?
0: Well, he referred to you as a desperado musician, always at the forefront of the local country music and always in trouble with the law.
1: Well, he might have known me. I never had any trouble with the law after I started playing music. Music was my savior. And I was notorious for having been a juvenile delinquent, but I kind of proudly, I can say, I pulled myself up out of that by my own bootstraps, and I haven't seen the inside of a police car in a long time.
0: So that's sort of a thing, though, that just sticks with you, I guess, as a reputation.
1: Oh yeah, yeah, it runs ahead of you. Even, you know, no matter if you know how much good I may do in my life, you know, it seems it's almost a bit of a shame that has to somehow get all the attention.
0: Well, but I guess you've got to ask yourself whether you'd really be where you are now if you hadn't been there.
1: I doubt that. I realized that it was like going to the Army for some guys. I grew up there. Some people grew up in the Army.
0: Yeah.
1: But it was certainly an education. There's a lot to be learned in prison if a kid or a man or whatever should need that rehabilitation. There is industrial attitudes a person can take. There's educational education available there.
0: That's right. And for some, it was a military. I went in the Air Force, and I remember being down at Lackland Air Force Base in basic training with a first sergeant screaming and yelling in my face. And I remember lying in the bunk in those early days of basic training saying to myself, oh, my God, what have I done to myself? Have I lost my mind? I got to get out of here. And you grow up quick.
1: There's a period. You change from a teenager to a man, and or to a young man. And,
0: yeah, there
1: and,
0: is,
1: and it's done in different ways. You know, everybody's different, and it so happened mine came that way. And a lot of it was very military. You know, the reform schools in California were militarily conducted. I know how to march. No, that's tough.
0: All right, well, I'm going to try to... there is one more thing. I'm getting a lot of calls. It's inevitable, since you talked about it. Art, I missed the recipe that you were talking about, the cayenne recipe, and so in order to prevent my having to answer this question for the next year and a half, would you one more time? Although, listen, folks, we must, for the sake of our own tales, say you should go and see your doctor before you ever endeavor to do something like this. Having said that, what is the recipe that you used?
1: You take a lemon, you cut it in half, and if it's a juicy lemon, you try to get about a quarter of an inch of lemon in the bottom of a 8-ounce drinking glass, and you take a teaspoon of cayenne pepper,
0: right.
1: Or an inch of each. Then you fill it up with water, and you just stir it up. You drank that, and you drank another glass of water, a matching glass of water with that.
0: You need it, actually.
1: Naturally. That's the lemon and the is the cleanser, according to my understanding of physics, that lemon turns counterclockwise inside your body.
0: Hmm.
1: So it serves as a cleanser. And then the maple syrup, pure maple syrup, is like glucose in the hospital.
0: And it keeps you going.
1: Right. And then the cayenne pepper is a healer, and it's also loaded with vitamin C. And then you want to do like a spirulina plankton type laxative, something light that takes the things that begin to jar loose from your interior
0: out.
1: And takes it on out.
0: Otherwise, you end up poisoning yourself.
1: That's right.
0: All right. Well, there it is. And remember, folks, go to your doctor first. We told you that. Remember, we told you that. East of the Rockies, you're on the air with Merle Haggard. Good morning.
2: Good morning. I assume I'm on right now?
0: Well, you better be, or we're all in trouble.
2: Yes, I'm calling from Philadelphia. I've been listening to the interview since its start, and I've really been enjoying it. I heard about tonight's interview, actually read about it on my internet discussion group. It's a group that's devoted to a discussion of a book called The Urantia Book.
0: Oh, yes.
2: And a subscriber seemed to think Merle was familiar with this book, and some of the things Merle has said recently in the interview, particularly the possibility that there's convergence of celestial persons coming to this world in some way connected to the teachings of Christ. The Urantia Book deals with some of that. And, so my question is Merle, are you familiar with the Urantia Book? And if so, what do you think of it?
1: I have some definite opinions on it. Strangely enough, I've been a possessor of that book for about 20 years. Yeah. Are you familiar with that, Art?
0: Oh, yes, I am.
1: And I believe that the book is spiritually inspired. And I'm also not sure as to whether or not there might be some demonic interference there also.
2: Yes. Yes, there's many authors, I think, that should be noted.
1: What I'm saying is I think there's a lot of truth in it.
2: Mm-hmm.
1: And I think that it would be a perfect way for the lower power to try to confuse us on the issue as to who messed up on the family tree.
2: Sure. Yes, I know the part you're alluding to. What do you think in particular about the last fourth of the book? It's the part I like best, and it's the life and teachings of Jesus where the missing years of his life are included.
1: That's the part I find interesting. It's supposedly the only book containing the entire 33 years of Christ's life.
2: Yes.
1: And some of the things that he did that is not recorded anywhere else, claims to be in this book, and it makes it worth at least an opinion. You need to read and see if not some of the great philosophy found there is almost remarkable to the point of being from a Messiah's mouth.
2: Yes, I find it also a beautiful rendition in the English language, but I agree there's some problematic parts in other places of the book, but again, many different authors.
1: Well, you must remember that according to the good book, that the Lucifer's still in charge of this part of the universe.
0: Mm-hmm. Well, there's more evidence of that today than ever.
1: Yeah.
0: All right, caller, thank you.
2: Thank you.
0: Thank you very much. I have an interesting offer. There's a lot about organized religion, Merle, that I'm not so sure about. I've interviewed a wonderful man named Father Malachi Martin, and I'm going to Rome next month.
1: I heard the interview.
0: All right. He actually told me that, contact me, I will get you down into the Vatican archives, 7 miles of archives below the Vatican in these catacombs. And that's, to me, that's absolutely incredible. Things that...
1: He may know more than the president.
0: Yeah.
1: You know what I'm saying?
0: Yeah, I know. That. You
1: I
0: said
1: really
0: it perfectly.
1: That, you know, he's consulted by all levels of government.
0: That's correct.
1: He may know more than anybody else.
0: He's been advisor to two popes, and no, you're exactly right. You have that sense when you listen to the man that he well may know a whole lot more, and he alludes to the fact that he knows more, and he's such an honest guy that I believe it. Anyway, west of the Rockies, you're on the air with Merle Haggard. Hi.
3: Hello.
0: Hello.
3: Yeah, this is Brian from Ground Zero once again.
0: Phoenix, huh?
3: Yeah, Phoenix.
0: Okay.
3: Anyways, this is actually kind of like a fantasy land for me. One, being with talking with Merle Haggard, being a musician such as I am, and also talking with you again, Art, being a DJ such as myself here in Phoenix, really awesome thing to do. But I do have one question for Merle. I basically, I don't know if you've heard me lately before, Art, but I did write a tune referring towards your book about the quickening, and it'll be done probably September 15th, and I'll send you a copy, and hopefully you'll like it.
0: Thank you.
3: I hope. It's heavy, but you'll like it. But the one question for Merle is, what do you think about Art's book, The Quickening, El Nino in the Pacific, and possibly this upcoming winter, and all hell's basically going to break loose on the West Coast?
0: All right, well, I don't think he's had a chance to read my book yet.
1: I haven't had a chance to read it, but I have a feeling that I know what a lot of it is about, referring to the weather and the El Nino, and I have a feeling that he's hit it right on the money if he's predicted it to be.
0: It's that, but it's much more than that. It's it has to do with our social behavior changes. Our economics, our government, it really touches on every aspect of human life. And I came up with this theory that things are moving faster and faster, exponentially faster, and people began to say to me, no, it's not true. What you're observing is our increased amount of communication. In other words, we hear about things faster and more than we used to. And so I felt that I needed to prove my case, and that's why I wrote the book, because I wanted to prove that, no, it's not just communication. Social behavior is changing, and it's not just that we're hearing about it more. We've got gangs. We've got people killing each other. We've got children killing each other. We've got this is one of my favorite examples of a change in human behavior. And you'll relate to this. I've said this on the air many times. There was a time in this country when if you were down and out, and you were going to go rob a 7-Eleven or whatever, you'd walk into the store with a gun and say, give me your money. And the guy would give you the money, and you'd back out the door and take off in a car. Today, it's a little different. More times than not, the guy goes in with a gun, says, give me your money. The guy gives him the money, and as an afterthought, he puts a bullet through the guy's head and then takes off. Human life has cheapened.
1: Yeah.
0: You know, so
1: that's sad but true.
0: So that's just part of it. I mean, that's part of what went into the book—a very small part, but it's all mixed together to try to show that we are headed toward some sort of event at a rather
1: climactic event.
0: Climactic event, yes, sir.
1: It's almost every religion and all of the. Things that the Vatican claims to know, there's a supposed the knowledge of wormwood. Are you aware of the?
0: Oh, I am, Merle.
1: Yeah.
0: You know the Vatican muscled their way onto Mount Graham in Arizona, and I mean muscled. There were environmental problems that nobody else could have overcome, but the Vatican. Whoosh, they went right on to Mount Graham. Forget the environmental concerns. They're on Mount Graham, and they've got a big observatory there. And I've frequently wondered what they're looking for.
1: Well, I think they're watching for a big star.
0: Yeah. Well, you know, there's...
1: You're right. What do they call them? One of those big rocks?
0: One of those big rocks. Yeah. I agree with you. Maybe a big rock that could even potentially poison the waters. One never knows.
1: Well, they're training. They're in the process. But for some reason, the government has taken on the task of training several hundred cities in America over a period of the next 4 years for in the event of germ warfare or chemical warfare. As to what to do, I guess, you know, the thing would be to invest in masks, you know.
0: Yeah, and there's a reason they're doing that. I mean, they're not doing that without cause. There is a reason.
1: There's something to warrant that.
0: Merle, hang tight. We're at the bottom of the hour. We've got 30 minutes to go, and we'll be back with that shortly. From the now finally clearing high desert, we had storms here like you wouldn't believe last night. I'm Art Bell, and this is Coast to Coast.

0: Burl back again. You know, I'm not a weather expert by any means, but I would have thought with what came through here last night, which was unbelievable, the temperature plunged to about 60 degrees right now, which is cool for, believe me, for our desert at this time of year. And there should not be enough energy out there to be producing what I see headed our way right now. It's really weird.
1: Well, I'll tell you, I'm looking at the weather channel on the TV, and it looks like you got a thunderstorm of about 250 miles circumference there. It's just stalled out right over your area. And it doesn't seem to be moving.
0: It shouldn't be so active at this time of night. In high desert, we had storms here like you wouldn't believe last night. I'm Art Bell, and this is Coast to Coast AM.

0: Merle back again. You know, I'm not a weather expert by any means, but I would have thought with what came through here last night, which was unbelievable, the temperature plunged to about 60 degrees right now, which is cool for, believe me, for our desert at this time of year. And there should not be enough energy out there to be producing what I see headed our way right now. It's really weird.
1: Well, I'll tell you, I'm looking at the weather channel on the TV, and it looks like you got a thunderstorm of about 250 miles circumference there. It's just stalled out right over your area. And it doesn't seem to be moving.
0: It shouldn't be so active at this time of night.
2: I've been a great fan of yours all my life.
1: Well, thank you.
2: Yes. I was wondering, have you seen the movie Contact? And if so, what did you think of it?
0: A wonderful question. Thank you, thank you, thank you. Have you yet seen it, Merle?
1: No, I haven't seen it. I've heard about what the theme of it is, and I'm anxious to see it. Have you seen it?
0: I have, and I loved it. I absolutely loved it. Interestingly, I've had an array of people on, including Mr. Spock from Star Trek, Leonard Nimoy, and he didn't much like it. And quite a few others in the industry, for some reason or another, didn't much like it. But little me, I loved it. I thought it was an extremely profound movie. I thought that... I'll tell you what. We'll talk after you've seen it, and I want to definitely get your opinion on it. I thought it was a very profound movie. You let me know what you think.
1: I'll read it and take a look at it.
0: All right. East of the Rockies, you're on the air with Merle Haggard. Good morning.
3: Good morning, Art Bell and Merle Haggard. It's Bob from Bradenton, Florida.
0: Yes, sir.
3: You know, it was kind of ironic to hear you fellows talk about the impression that Princess Di left on the American people, and both of you, in your passing, will leave the same impression. Two very famous people I'm proud to talk to at the same time.
0: Thank you.
1: Yeah,
3: well,
1: thank you.
3: Being a musician, I've played your music in honky-tonks and barrooms up the Eastern Seaboard for the last 20 years, and always respected and enjoyed your music. Back 10 or 15 years ago, I was given a recording of a song called Out Among the Stars, and it left a impression on me that kind of, I guess Art could explain to you when he listens to Willie's The Highwayman. It's kind of a haunting impression, and I was wondering if you could tell us something about that song, and maybe who sang that song with you, the female voice that was on that recording.
1: Janie, Fricky.
3: That was Janie Fricky.
1: Janie Fricky, yeah. Well, that came about, it was kind of an odd way it came about. I came into... She had done a guest shot on a record previous to that, a song of mine called A Place to Fall Apart. And I came into town, she asked me to do a return guest shot on her record. And it was Out Among the Stars. And I went over to do a couple of lines on it, and they just flipped over what I did. And I wound up taking that piece of material away from her.
3: I'll be darned.
1: And they did it right before my eyes, and I never forgive them for it. Forgave them for it, because it was so cruel. They took that song away from her and gave it to me, and I'll always be apologizing to her for that. But it was a great piece of material, and they thought it was better for a man to sing it.
3: Beautiful piece of music, and that maybe Art gets a chance to listen to it. I think it'll be one of his favorites to put in his favorite collection.
1: Yeah, I'll send Art some music. Make sure he has a complete Merle Haggard collection here.
0: There you go. There you go. All right, thank you, caller.
3: Thank you, Art.
0: Take care. I'll look forward to that, Merle. I'd like that a lot. Wildcard Line, you're on the air with Merle Haggard. Hi there.
4: Merle, I got to thank you for the music you've been putting out over the years. And.

0: maybe Art, you and the listeners don't know that Merle is not only a major influence in a major singer in country music, but is actually a founder of a whole genre of country music. And there's a whole, like, sort of Bakerfield scene now that emerges from his music. And your music has just moved me so much over the years. But I do have a bone to pick with you, and it's admittedly at this point kind of an old and moldy bone. But back in the 60s, you were really negative on the people like me that were protesting the Vietnam War, that said this, there needed to be change in this country. And I think that there's a lot of people in the counterculture in the left that really love country music that we didn't hate America.
1: You may have misread me.
0: Well, we didn't hate America. We loved America. We wanted America to change. We wanted to save America. We didn't want to destroy America. America.
1: See, I wasn't disagreeing with you. I was only pointing out that there were people who felt a different way. I wasn't necessarily saying that I agreed with them. Don't you see? But someone had to say something in that direction. Otherwise, there would have been no argument.
0: But you were playing to a bigotry of people that put down people for having long hair or having a different lifestyle, and you were playing to that, and you sold a lot of records, but you hurt a lot of people.
1: Well, I think you misread it.
2: What was your Merle? What was your attitude about the Vietnam War?
1: Well, you see, the song he's referring to is called "I'm Proud to Be an Okie from Muskogee," and it was written about my father, who was from Muskogee, Oklahoma, and about people who lived there who felt the way that I would imagine they felt about the time that he's talking about, when there was a period of disrespect for for anything, and I was as dumb about it as anybody. And that's the result, the song is the result of my ignorance if it's not written correctly.
2: My attitude about the Vietnam War...
1: I didn't know anything about it. Just be honest with the caller. And I don't think a lot of people, the people that were protesting, knew enough about it or had enough answers to be making the noise that they made in rebuttal to what he said.
2: I was there, and so I guess I had a kind of a different attitude about it. My attitude about war is that if you're going to fight it to win, or don't fight a half-assed war. And I'll tell you something, Merle. Lyndon Johnson, President Johnson, if I could have gotten to that president, I would have throttled him until all the air was gone. That man sat in the White House and plotted out the deaths of more people than I could possibly count or remember. And I patched a lot of them up, Merle. He fought that war in minutia. He featured himself to be a general, told us what we could and could not attack, got an awful lot of people killed, in my opinion. So I have some very strong opinions about the Vietnam War.
1: You know a lot more about it than I did. What I saw was a lot of soldiers that people weren't proud of over here. I wrote songs about that. I wrote a song called "The Fight Inside of Me" that, you know, it implied that maybe that that I wasn't for change, but that's not right. It's not so. If it implied that, I withdraw my statement, because I believe that the Vietnam War was something that everybody needs to take a long look at, see what it's all about, because I'm not sure yet, and only people that fought it may know the truth about it.
2: No, they don't.
1: No, they really don't. I've never heard it explained very well.
2: Now, the people who fought it mostly fought it either to keep themselves or their friend alive, mostly themselves, and didn't see the bigger picture, and the bigger picture is still to this very day totally confused. and staying away from the right or the wrongness of the war morally. What I couldn't stand was the fact that we were sending people to their deaths fighting a half-assed war. You don't fight a half-assed war. You either go in there and fight to win or... Anyway,
1: well, I totally agree with that theory, with that, and I agree with the liberal side of most all political issues in this country. I think it's terrible what they're doing to the tobacco companies. You know, the smokers are the ones going to pay for all that. You know, it's not the tobacco companies or the people. They're trying to get to. It all boils back to the smoker. The guy, poor old guy that's smoking the cigarettes is what's going to pay for all that.
2: Well, I'm one of those poor old guys.
1: Yeah, you know, your guy's going to pay it. They're going to get it out of your pocket.
2: I'm sure. First time caller line, you're on the air with Merle Haggard. Good morning.
3: Hi, am I on the air?
2: You better be, or we're not, and that's tentative right now. You ought to hear what's going on outside.
3: I can hear it here.
2: Can you really?
3: Yes, I can. I'm Becky from Vancouver, Washington, and first of all, it's a great honor to talk to both of you. I never thought I should live so long as to have Merle Haggard on the phone. I have a comment and a question for Merle.
1: Okay.
3: My comment is that, you know, you were talking about putting feeling in your songs. Am I wrong in thinking that part of that has to do with the way you grew up? I came from an abusive family myself, and I think because of that, I tend to feel things more intensely. And it seems like that comes through in the music from the vintage that you and Willie Nelson and Freddie Fender and all of those good old boys put in their music. Am I right?
1: Yeah, there's definitely a missing element in the music today, for whatever reason, be it the lack of an interesting childhood or the lack of a hard childhood or whatever. There is a lack of there is a missing element, and I don't know what to say about it. You know, I think probably there's some people out there that have that sort of music to offer,
3: mm-hmm.
1: but we're not here because we're into some sort of sameness that has to do with computers, and people are making decisions about music that don't have any ear.
3: Right, and the simplicity seems to be gone these days.
1: Well, it's made, and the decisions are made like, you know, they don't make decisions on who operates on you. The doctor doesn't make a decision that the insurance man does.
3: Yes, that's true.
1: It's kind of like that. And
3: yeah.
1: There's a target that they're after. And they're not interested in the culture of the music anymore,
3: mm-hmm.
1: at all.
3: Yeah. Well, my question for you is about Willie Nelson. Years ago, and I mean years ago, when I first heard Willie Nelson sing, just over the radio, I got the impression that he was just an honest, open, down-to-earth kind of nice guy, that he'd be real fun to sit across from a table with over coffee and just converse.
1: Yeah.
3: Is he that type of person?
1: Absolutely.
3: You know, I kind of thought he probably was. I, you know, especially the first time I saw him in concert, I thought, boy, there's a man I'd love to just sit and talk with. He just seems like a neat guy.
1: He's the only guy that I converse with on a regular basis. I'll call Willie at any time of the day or night, and we'll just pick up our conversation.
3: Uh-huh.
1: And talk. And yeah. He's one of the most interesting people in America.
3: Well, that, and I think he'd be real approachable, very easy to talk to as celebrities go.
1: I've seen him sign autographs for 3 and 4 hours at a time,
3: mm-hmm.
1: and talk to everybody about whatever they wanted to talk about, and he knows a lot about a lot of things. He shoots par golf, and plays real good poker.
3: And he rides horses. That can't be all bad.
1: No, he's pretty much all-American fella.
2: Well, I've got a Willie question then. Thank you, ma'am. Let me follow up very quickly. We're almost out of time, but Willie, I asked Willie, somebody faxed and said that Willie Nelson smoked pot on the roof of the White House. Willie sort of answered that and said that if you were going to do that, that might be the place where you'd do it.
1: I heard that same story, and I hope he did.
2: I'm sure he did.
1: I'll tell you what, I got one White House story. We played for President Nixon and Pat Nixon's birthday, and they had guards at the bottom of the first floor going to the second floor where Lincoln's bedroom was, and Ron Ziegler was the press secretary at the time. My,
2: I remember that.
1: My press secretary was running around with a guy he was calling Horsefly all evening during this cocktail party at the White House. Well, during the night, they conned these blue-uniformed Marine officers into letting them go upstairs, talking about my press secretary, who was wanting to meet Ron Ziegler, but he didn't know he was anywhere around him, but he was with him. And he was calling him Horsefly. And he's calling Ron Ziegler Horsefly, and he said, Horsefly, see if we can talk him into going up these stairs. They went upstairs, and they laid down in Lincoln's bedroom. And this Lewis Talley friend of mine laid there. He said, well, he said, I've done just about everything I think in life I want to do. I said, I've laid in Lincoln's bedroom. And he said, Horsefly, if I could just beat Ron Ziegler, my evening would be complete. And Ron Ziegler just raised over the bed, shook his hand. He said, Horsefly, Ron Ziegler.
2: Well, that's great. Merle, that's 5 hours.
1: That's 5 hours.
2: That's 5 hours. What a pleasure it's been.
1: It's been a great pleasure for me too, Art.
2: And we will hopefully do this again sometime.
1: Just any time you want. And sometime I'll come through Pahrump. I live in Northern California.
2: Yeah, please come through Pahrump. When you do, you call me. You've got my number, I hope.
1: I got your number, and we'll get together.
2: Merle, thanks.
1: Thank you.
2: Good night.
1: Good
2: night. That's it. Merle Haggard, everybody. And I'll tell you what, to the network... we are not going to do any afterliners. We are not going to do any commercials this morning. We are having violent weather, and we're going to shut the uplink down. We've been lucky to get these 5 hours on, because there is a storm a-coming. Actually, it's about here. From the high desert, I'm Art Bell. Good night.
4: Well, well, well, and here I am. Yes, I am Ramona Bell, coming live on the air to you, and to read you a little Christmas story. This is from Steve in Portland. Thank you very much, Steve. Very cleverly done. This is called the Kingdom of Nye version of "Twas the Night Before Christmas." "Twas the night before Christmas, and all through the land, there was only repeats on the radio band. The headphones were hung on my head with great care, in hopes that Art Bell soon would be there. My daughters 16 and twin 12s were in bed, while visions of CDs all danced in their head. And I, wrapping presents, going out of my head, was hoping that all overnight shows weren't dead. When suddenly a vision to my wondering eyes did appear, a Magungus Geo and 5 tiny reindeer. And I heard someone shout as he munched on some pizza, on Abbey, on Shadow, on Comet, on Giza. In the lead there was Ghost, a cat being of light, shining the way through a dark winter's night. Then as Ghost went on the air, there rose such a clatter. The station was fading, that's what was the matter. I'm tired of listening to Ghost clear, then fade. I should have called C. Crane for the antenna they made. Would this be a recycled repeat from before? A regurgitation from some days of yore. No, Art was on live with his Buddha belly, which shook with his devilish laugh like a bowl full of jelly. To the east and the west, the south and north pole, worldwide on the internet, an absolutely fresh sight to behold. We talked through the night of visions and dreams, ghosts and Bigfoots with their blood-curdling screams. At NDEs, OBEs, conspiracy theories, UFOs, NASA, and Linda Howe queries, earthquakes and comets and huge solar flares, reverse speech, the sad state of environmental affairs. For hours and hours, both the good and the sickening, but foremost of all, we talked of the quickening. Then in a flash, it was suddenly over. Damn, I missed the number for the gold four-leaf clover. And putting on his glasses, a side of his nose, and giving a nod to to the webcam, he rose. And I heard him exclaim, as he faded from sight, "Merry Christmas to all and to the whole world. Good night." Thank you very much, Steve. As I said, very cleverly done. And yes, the husband has talked me into taking a few phone calls tonight. I'll answer whatever question you want to ask, but, you know, please be clean about it. Okay. First time caller line, you're on the air.
5: Hello? Yes.
4: Turn your radio off, dear.
5: Okay. Just a moment.
4: All right.
5: Oh. Okay.
4: There you are.
5: Hi.
4: Hi. What's your name?
5: Well, I'm Paulette, and I'm calling from Missouri.
4: Hi, Paulette. How are you?
5: Hi. I'm blessed. How are you?
4: Oh, same here, dear.
5: Good. And I was trying to get in when your husband was on the line. I'm a first-time caller, but he gave so much time to Washington, D.C.
4: Yes.
5: About 50 minutes that by the time I got through to you,
4: mm-hmm.
5: and which I don't mind talking to you at all.
4: Oh, well,
5: but I'm a first-time caller, and I've only listened to this program maybe 3 times, and that's because of a friend of mine that is he loves talk radio. He goes asleep by Art Bell's show.
4: Uh-huh.
5: So he was trying to get you and everything, and I was listening, and I thought, you know, he was, like, kind of sharp, really quick with people, and as long as they said what he liked or he was interested in, he listened, and when they said something he wasn't, you know, he would cut them off real quick, and I thought that was a little rude, especially what made me want to call, which I never in my life thought I'd be doing, was when someone from Washington called and gave him, you know, about Clinton, they thought that they should give him a break, which I agree, and she gave him a compliment. So he opens up the lines to D.C. area for 30 minutes, and I'm waiting, trying to get through, trying to email, trying to fax. And then some lady finally, after 30 minutes, calls from Missouri, someplace, I don't know the town. And he was kind of like, she says, "I'm calling from Missouri." He said, "Well, you're so rude. You know, I asked to keep the lines open for D.C. Well, it had already been 30 minutes. So then he says, "Well, wait, will you call back in just 20 minutes? And so I'm like, this is so rude. And everybody from D.C., they gave him compliments. He was so nice to them.
4: Well,
5: but
4: yeah.
5: I had originally tried to call to talk about the fact that they should have teach black history in the schools year-round. I mean, when we have, we're supposed to be happy in February, Black History Month. So African-American people contributed 1 month out of 12 months. I mean, it's I'm not happy in February. I hate when February comes. It's like saying the year of the woman. You know, it's like a woman, we were women for 1 year. Give us credit and praise and then forget us after that.
4: All right. Well, I appreciate that call, too. Well, if you want it taught all year around, then I suggest that you talk to your congressperson. Wildcard line, you're on the air.
6: Hi, Ramona. My name's Michael.
4: Good morning.
6: I've often wondered if you're aware of a song by Bob Dylan called To Ramona.
4: By Bob Dylan?
6: Mm-hmm. Mm. It's on one of his very early, I think maybe his second or third album, but it's a beautiful song.
4: Oh, no, I'm not familiar with it.
6: Maybe I'll try and type out the lyrics and send them to you.
4: I've heard a few songs of Ramona, or Mona.
6: This is literally the title is To Ramona.
4: Oh, well.
6: But it's the lyrics I've looked at and thought about you when I had referenced to you. But anyway, I was just going to say on behalf of Christianity that, since it's that day, that if all the people that believed in books would just take the life of Jesus as an example and try and emulate it rather than try and follow it, because I think we're all supposed to grow up as children of God and become godlike.
4: Mm-hmm.
6: And I don't think Jesus was supposed to die for our sins. I think he just gave us the opportunity to resurrect ourselves.
4: All right. Well, well said.
6: Have a good day.
4: Merry Christmas.
6: Thank you.
4: East of the Rockies, you're on the air.
7: Hello?
4: Hello.
7: Yes, from Hillside, Illinois.
4: Well, welcome.
7: Yeah, I have a a message for your husband?
4: Well, he's listening, Art, too.
7: Okay. I have, it's hard to describe what I do. I believe that I should be called, I call myself amateur remote viewer.
4: Okay.
7: Are you familiar with that?
4: Well,
7: I'm familiar
4: with remote viewing, yes.
7: Yeah. I have a lot of answers that I have come up with during this time of remote viewing since I've been doing since 86, you know, and that was way back before I even heard of the term, so
4: mm-hmm.
7: when I heard about the term, I thought, oh, that's something that I do then, you know. I try to look into the future, you know, taking astral projections out of my body and things like that, and I believe I can name a lot of answers to a lot of questions like the true motivation between the men in black, who the what I believe the four beasts of the apocalypse are, the true the caller that was supposed to be in Men in Black,
4: mm-hmm.
7: and he talked about that he had a lot of information that he can get killed for and stuff like that, or whatever he was talking about. And I believe that if Art were to read my email, I mean, I've sent him some email. I'm being patient. I'm kind of nervous, you know. I've never been on his program and trying for hours, you know.
4: Mm-hmm.
7: I don't like giving unsolicited information, though. So if he wants to know these answers that he seems to be looking for up with, during this time of remote viewing since I've been doing since 86, you know, and that was way back before I even heard of the term, so
4: mm-hmm.
7: when I heard about the term, I thought, oh, that's something that I do then, you know. I try to look into the future, you know, taking astral projections out of my body and things like that, and I believe I can name a lot of answers to a lot of questions like the true motivation between the men in black, who the what I believe the four beasts of the apocalypse are, the true the caller that was supposed to be in Men in Black,
4: mm-hmm.
7: and

0: the apocalypse are, the true, yeah, the caller that was supposed to be in Men in Black,
1: mm-hmm.
0: and he talked about that he had a lot of information that he can get killed for and stuff like that, or whatever he was talking about. And I believe that if Art were to read my email, I mean, I've sent him some email. I'm being patient. I'm kind of nervous, you know, never been on his program and trying for hours, you know.
1: Mm-hmm.
0: I don't like giving unsolicited information, though. So if he wants to know these answers that he seems to be looking for, he can get back to me. My name is Ben. I'm not going to give my last name.
1: Okay.
0: And
1: he can find you through your email address.
0: Right.
1: Okay.
0: Through Prodigy. It's information I want him to know about.
1: Okay.
0: It's information that needs to be discussed.
1: Okay.
0: And known about.
1: Well,
0: all right,
1: I'll tell him to check. I'll tell him to check his email, and I hope you have a Merry Christmas.
0: You too. Merry Christmas.
1: Take care.
0: All right, bye-bye.
1: West of the Rockies, you're on the air.
2: Hi. I was wondering about, you know, Steve, that he was talking about January, about he was going to be some kind of guest.
1: Which Steve are we talking about?
2: The Area 51 caller.
1: Okay.
2: When is he going to be a guest? I would like him to ask about that.
1: Okay.
2: And, let's see here. My name's Kane. I'm from Washington. Kind of nervous here.
1: I'll take a deep breath.
2: Okay.
1: Very good.
2: The solar flare, that was kind of interesting about the solar flare.
1: Yes.
2: Major Ed Dames was talking about.
1: Yeah, I remember the show. I stayed up all night to listen to it.
2: What was his other prediction, the second one of the precursor in 98?
1: What was that, the plant pathogen?
2: When he was talking about the first one being December, right? Of 97, and he said the second one was going to be during some kind of precursor.
1: Yeah, I believe he said there was going to be some kind of solar activity.
2: Was it
1: going to
2: be like in March or something like that?
1: Well, he said it was supposed to be a 5-month span between March March and August, I believe it was.
2: I'm just wondering. Is Art going to have another Area 51 employee line sometime?
1: I'm sure he will.
2: Because I'm looking forward to it. I love when he makes those lines, because they're very interesting.
1: Okay.
2: Thank you.
1: You're welcome.
2: Bye.
1: Have a Merry Christmas, Kate.
2: Merry Christmas. Bye.
1: First-time caller line, you're on the air.
3: Yes, Mrs. Bell?
1: Yes.
3: Ooh. Merry Christmas.
1: Merry Christmas.
3: You know what? I'm going to be getting told it. I'm just wondering, should I use my real name or make up a name? What do you suggest? Or what do you do? Or what do you think?
1: Well, you can use your first name. How's that?
3: It could be trouble.
1: Well then.
3: My name's Dorothy, and how do you do?
1: How do you do?
3: You know what? You know what I do is I just write directly. When I'm, since I was in first grade, we were taught to write, Dear Mr. President, Dear Senator, Dear Mayor Daley, you know, things like that. I'm from Chicago, Hillary Clinton's hometown.
1: Mm-hmm.
3: And I have one small reading it if you want, and then I have a question. I happen to write a small non-political short letter, Dear Mr. President. May I do a short reading, or would you prefer not?
1: Well, I would prefer not.
3: Okay.
1: If you can describe it in a very condensed form.
3: Oh well, I was just saying. Something like, it was a pleasure to be his pen pal, and that I was telling him that I was writing my Reagan memoirs, and I was suggesting that if he thought of, you know, funny stories or memories, that he would jot them down so that when the time comes, you know, everybody's ready to do what we need to do. And then that's just a side. That was just something I was doing last night. But my question for you, Mr. and Mrs. Bell, is that as a child, I was very prolific, and I was, you know, called a genius. I was always in the 99 percentile, and I ended up in public accounting and computers, and everything was going very well. But then suddenly, I was very left-brained, and then suddenly I discovered radio, which I never knew of, and suddenly all my new friends are in radio and public people and now.

0: Well, suddenly, I seem to be... People have used the word manic towards my behavior. And really, I'm just doing the exact same thing that I do in public accounting, except that it's a different media. Are you familiar with that word? I think it's an incorrect word, but I'll just hang up and then you can just comment if you will.
1: Okay, they call you manic?
0: Manic.
1: Okay. Well, let's see. Manic. I would say that they're probably extremely jealous of you because they can't stay up late enough to listen to this program. How's that? No, you're not manic. Not at all. It's just that... I think you're growing up like a lot of us are when we listen to talk radio. Anyway, it's been a blast. I've really enjoyed this half hour with y'all, and we hope to come back on again sometime. There is a reason why we don't come on very often, and I'll let the husband explain that to you. But for the most part, I've had a blast, and it's been an interesting half hour. Once again, Stephen Portland, thank you very much. It was a really well-done piece of work, the Night Kingdom version of 'Twas the Night Before Christmas. I'm Ramona Bell, and you're listening to Coast AM.
2: Now, Robert Dean has been engaged in the field of UFO research for 40 years. He began this research on active duty in the U.S. Army, where he served for 27 years, retired as a command sergeant major from the Army. 76 is a highly decorated combat vet, having served as an infantry unit commander in combat in Korea and Vietnam. Serious grunt work boy. Also served in the intelligence field in Laos, Cambodia, North Vietnam. Shaped the military arm of the North Atlantic Treaty Organization, or NATO, as an intelligence analyst with a cosmic top secret clearance. A cosmic top secret clearance. While on this assignment, he was Master Sergeant with a Cosmic Top Secret Clearance. Yeah, just said that. Dean worked in the Operations Division and was a member of the Inner Command Staff, thereby working with and seeing Secure, Supreme Allied Commander of Europe, almost every day. Now, I don't know if I got that right this time. I said saucer last time. Ah, my. For the past 14 years, Dean worked with and for FEMA. Wow. Retired as an emergency services manager from the Pima County Sheriff's Department. And on and on and on. He has completed a manuscript for a book entitled The Time Has Come. We'll ask him what that means. So here's an interesting guy. And I don't know, Robert, how come we've never crossed paths before?
3: Well, that's an interesting question, Art. I don't really know. I've listened to you quite a bit, and I've admired your work for a long time, but I think probably you've been busy and I've been traveling.
2: That might be it. I've got to ask you to stay good and close to that phone and sort of project into it. We don't have the best of connections, but it's all right. You worked in FEMA, huh?
3: Yeah, I was an emergency services operations officer here in Tucson, Pima County for about 14 years. And we were working with and for FEMA. Actually, most of our budget money came from the Federal Emergency Management Agency.
2: All right, well, when I get calls from listeners here, I'll tell you what they say about FEMA.
3: I know.
2: You know what they say, right?
3: Yeah,
2: FEMA is going to take us over. FEMA is being groomed to one day drag out all those who are politically in disagreement with whoever's in power and slam them into concentration camps and that kind of stuff.
3: Like the Nazis, huh?
2: Yeah, like the Nazis. You want to react to that?
3: Well, I heard those stories, Art, and I don't buy into them too much. I spent enough years working with those guys. I graduated from their academy at Emmitsburg, Maryland, with, I guess, what you would call an equivalent master's degree in emergency management. So I know basically that the FEMA guys are basically like the rest of us.
2: You're trying to send a fax to somebody, aren't you?
3: Well, Cecilia's over there trying to send it, yeah.
2: Tells you how often I hear that tone.
3: Yeah.
2: Anyway, so there you were in FEMA. I mean,
3: most of the guys in FEMA, Art, are pretty decent people. They're just like us. I mean, they're human. They make mistakes. Some of them are not too bright. Some of them are sharp as a tack. But what we did over the years is we put together a plan called COG.
2: COG?
3: Continuity of Government.
2: Ah, this is where people begin to have a problem.
3: Yeah, and that initial plan was designed because of the threat of thermonuclear war. As you know, we and the Russians damn near mixed it up at least a half a dozen times that I know of.
2: Oh, yeah.
3: And we've gone on major alert. We've gone on to Redicon 2 and 3 at least 4 or 5 times.
2: Is it Redicon now? It used to be DEFCON.
3: Well, it's DEFCON, actually.
2: DEFCON, yeah.
3: Readiness condition, and then now I think it's called defense condition. But we've gone on that several times, and they never, ever announced it to the people.
2: Oh, I know. I was in the Air Force, and I had that phone ring a number of times when I was in the Cuban Missile Crisis and so forth.
3: Yeah.
2: That was wild. That was
3: close.
2: Well,
3: this program was designed to keep a continuity of government operations in the event of a nuclear war.
2: I think one strategy in a nuclear war is you cut off the head, right?
3: Exactly.
2: In other words, you take out the leaders, the president, the vice president, as much of Congress and the Senate as you can take out.
3: And we were making plans to keep our head about it. We didn't want to lose our head, and we had some plans in place. And
2: what would have happened?
3: Well, I think actually we might have been able to survive to some point because we had a continuity system set up where the president, if he didn't make it, we had a chain of command already established, and FEMA was to play a major role in that. And they had underground facilities, and they still do all over the country.
2: Well, what would have happened, just speculatively, if the president, vice president, speaker of the House, and most of the House and Senate were utterly destroyed? You didn't get them out in time. Where, way down the line, would the reins of power be picked up?
3: Well, you'd probably look for the highest official elected individual in the country who you could find. National government, hopefully. And if you couldn't find that, Art, I'm afraid the commanding generals would have been under a military authority, martial law, and with the activities of FEMA, we would have tried to keep things moving and trying to keep the country together. Thank God it never happened. I don't know whether we would have pulled it off or not. We did the best we can writing the...
2: Robert, I'm not convinced the danger's over at all.
3: Well, it isn't. Frankly, it isn't.
2: In other words, Russia, I was there a couple of years ago, they're really in bad shape, really bad shape. Now, I don't think they're ready to fire anything at us, though you never know.
3: Well,
2: I
3: the
2: think
3: thing
2: it,
3: that worries
2: you
3: me
2: know,
3: Art,
2: civil
3: is
2: war.
3: They have never retargeted their missiles. And technically, from what I understand, those missiles are still targeted at us.
2: Well, technically, they're targeted at the ocean.
3: Well,
2: that's what they claim.
3: That's what I've heard.
2: And that's what we claim.
3: Sure.
2: And I see that's what we claim, too. But who believes it? Not me.
3: Let's keep our fingers crossed, huh?
2: And then there's the Chinese, and there are worrisome things going on in North Korea. So,
3: the biggest threat I think we're facing, Art, is thermonuclear terrorism.
2: Yeah.
3: And there's a bunch of guys running loose over in the Middle East that if they haven't bought a bomb, they've sure as hell been trying.
2: Right.
3: And who knows, they may succeed.
2: What did you make of that story of the 100 suitcase nukes missing?
3: Well, that worries the hell out of me because I was involved with that suitcase program years ago in Europe.
2: You were?
3: You know, what happened is that we designed nuclear landmines, and we designed them in 40 to 50-pound packages.
2: Good Lord, nuclear landmines.
3: Exactly.
2: Now, I thought the whole idea of a landmine was that you step on it, it blows your leg off, it takes you out of battle and somebody else, maybe two or three others who have got to take care of you.
3: Well, that's one of the big secrets about the Cold War is that we were making issue or we were making plans to emplace nuclear landmines all over Europe, across the divided Europe. And if the Russians ever made their move, we were going to detonate those things. Now,
2: holy
3: the Germans weren't
2: smoke.
3: Too happy about that.
2: Well, I understand. I remember a lot of German resistance. I can see why they wouldn't be.
3: But what we did is we developed these systems, and they turned out to be rather efficient 40-pound packages. And now they fit into a suitcase.
2: Yeah.
3: And that's the thing that scares the hell out of me, is because there may be a bunch of them out there running loose.
2: Well, then maybe you could tell me this. I have heard that we've got these hot response teams looking for exactly this kind of thing. Now, is it possible that somebody could get something like a suitcase nuke into this country without it being detected one way or the other? I assume that we have tremendous detection techniques. I hope we do.
3: Well, the
2: satellites,
3: team, we call these guys the nest teams.
2: Yeah, nest.
3: And they're pretty damn good, and they're better than most people realize, but Art, nothing is fail-safe. I don't know. I suspect that we would probably maybe get 90 to 95%, but there's always a few that might make it through, and it only takes one or two.
2: Yeah, that's right.
3: And that worries me a lot.
2: Well,
3: I don't know. I think that we do the damnedest job we can. I've met a few of the guys. I've even trained with some of them. And they have some pretty good technology out there. They can fly over an area in a helicopter and tell whether there's radioactivity down there or not.
2: Uh-huh.
3: So...
2: yeah, that's what I meant. I apparently, we've got very good detection techniques, and I guess you cannot hide that kind of high-grade, bomb-grade plutonium?
3: Not very well. The problem we're facing out here in the Southwest is we've got a border that's like a sieve. And these people are coming across not only by the hundreds, but by the thousands.
2: I know.
3: And not only is there a lot of pot and drugs moving, but, you know, I worry about those 40-pound suitcases. But
2: that,
3: we're doing the best we can.
2: 40 pounds, jeez. You know.
3: Let's hope.
2: A teen could carry one of those.
3: Yes, exactly.
2: Maybe even a kid. That's incredible. All right, I hear that fax machine still dialing. Is that going to go on, or is there an end?
3: Well, I'm hoping that it shuts down here. Listen, while I've got a minute, I want to say something.
2: Yeah, go ahead.
3: First of all, I want to commend you in this show that you've been running here for some time.
2: Thank you.
3: I think you've probably done more on your program to interest the American people in what I consider to be the most important issue of our time.
2: All right, well, Monday, of course, was the, you know... a lot of people, I had a very mixed reaction. Some people said, whoa, it was a big news. I didn't hear it. Well, to me, when Cesetti has met for 3 hours with the head of the CIA and he's got his head in his hands going, oh, my God. I want to ask you something, Robert. The one thing I didn't ask, and I obviously should have, was what the hell was it that was said to the director of the CIA that would cause him to put his head in his hands saying, oh, my God?
3: Well, I've asked Stephen the very same thing. I wish I had. Huh?
2: I wish I had.
3: Well, I've asked him that same thing, and he says that he knew absolutely nothing. And all Greer did was give him a little background briefing about what we have learned and what we had prepared. Now, I had helped prepare some of this material. I would help put this together for Greer. And then he gave a package of it over to the...
2: Well, then you must know some of what was in it.
3: I'm sorry?
2: You must then know some of what was in it.
3: Yes. I know quite a bit. Hunting here for some time.
2: Thank you.
3: I think you've probably done more on your program to interest the American people in what I consider to be the most important issue of our time.
2: All right. Well, Monday, of course, was the, you know, a lot of people, I had a very mixed reaction. Some people said, whoa, it was a big news. I didn't hear it. Well, to me, when Cesetti has met for 3 hours with the head of the CIA, and he's got his head in his hands going, oh, my God. I want to ask you something, Robert. The one thing I didn't ask, and I obviously should have, was what the hell was it that was said to the director of the CIA that would cause him to put his head in his hands saying, oh, my God?
3: Well, I've asked Stephen the very same thing. I wish I had. Huh?
2: I wish I had.
3: Well, I've asked him that same thing, and he says that he knew absolutely nothing. And all Greer did was give him a little background briefing about what we have learned and what we had prepared. Now, I had helped prepare some of this material. I would help put this together for Greer. And then he gave a package of it over to the...
2: Well, then you must know some of what was in it.
3: I'm sorry?
2: You must then know some of what was in it.
3: I know quite a bit.
2: In beings.
3: Exactly.
2: Speaking of Roswell, I presume.
3: Roswell and other places.
2: And others.
3: Yeah.
2: How do you know this, Bob?
3: I've seen the photographs, Art. I've seen the documents. I've seen reports that, as you probably know, every time I open my big mouth, I take a risk. Because I could be fined. I could go to jail. I violate my security oath every time I open my big yap. But I've been on the inside for quite a number of years, and I've seen this material. And, it's not a joke. It's not fantasy. It's real. And what frightens me is that our constitutional system of government is totally out of the picture.
2: If it's real, how do you know it's real? I mean, how much true, definitive evidence have you seen?
3: Well, I've seen photographs of alien bodies. I've seen photographs of aliens walking around.
2: Okay, me too. In other words, I've got some on my website. But,
3: yeah.
2: It always comes down to any photograph. I don't care how good it is.
3: I know, Art. I know. Photographs are not evidence anymore.

0: I've read the autopsy reports. I've read the commentary by the medical examiners who conducted the autopsies.
1: Now, let me stop. You've read the autopsy reports?
0: Yeah.
1: Where?
0: In Europe. He had a crash of a big disc over in northern Germany about 1964.
1: Uh-huh.
0: A big 30-meter disc crashed up near the mouth. I take a risk because I could be fined. I could go to jail. I violate my security oath every time I open my big yap. But I've been on the inside for quite a number of years, and I've seen this material. And it's not a joke. It's not fantasy. It's real. And what frightens me is that our constitutional system of government is totally out of the picture.
1: If it's real, how do you know it's real? I mean, how much true, definitive evidence have you seen?
0: Well, I've seen photographs of alien bodies. I've seen photographs of aliens walking around.
1: Okay, me too. In other words, I've got some on my website. But,
0: yeah.
1: It always comes down to any photograph. I don't care how good it is.
0: I know, Art. I know. Photographs are not evidence anymore. But I've read the autopsy reports. I've read the commentary by the medical examiners who conducted the autopsies.
1: Now, let me stop. You've read the autopsy reports?
0: Yeah.
1: Where?
0: In Europe. He had a crash of a big disc over in northern Germany about 1964.
1: Uh-huh.
0: A big 30-meter disc crashed up near...
1: That's another
0: ball game, you might say.
1: There really is a designation of that kind, then.
0: Oh, there really is, Art. And I've taken a lot of flack from people who tried to tell me I was making all this up. But a lot of other people who were there have come out and defended me by saying, God, yes, we were there.
1: Well, you've got quite a background for people to be telling you're making it all up. Hold on, Bob. We'll be right back to you. It's the bottom of the hour. Robert O'Dean is my guest, and we're going to ask a lot about this. I'm Art Bell. In ancient history, psychology and philosophy at Indiana University. Has completed extensive studies in archaeology and theology through his intensive four-part FEMA career development course offered by FEMA. Robert graduated with an equivalent to a master's degree in emergency management per FEMA, the feared FEMA. And here he is again. Robert, welcome back.
0: Thank you, Art.
1: All right. You got to see these documents. Can you tell us what it was that you were doing that gave you access to these documents?
0: Well, I'll do my best. I'll try to be brief. As you know, Art, I was a career officer for 27 years, both commissioned and enlisted. In 1963, I was assigned to one of those plum assignments over in Shape headquarters in Paris, France. I was able to take my family with me, and my kids went to high school in Paris. I was assigned there in 63, and I was immediately given an assignment within the operations division.
1: All right.
0: And I was further assigned to a place we called SHOC, the Supreme Headquarters Operations Center. And it was the NATO war room for the entire NATO theater of operations.
1: Oh, boy.
0: From the northern tip of Norway to the southern tip of Turkey. And to work in that war room, you had to have a cosmic-level access. Now, cosmic was and still is the highest level of security access that NATO has. And my top secret was upgraded in 63 to cosmic.
1: Right.
0: And I was assigned in the war room.
1: Right.
0: And I worked there for, better part of 3 years. Before we actually began moving the headquarters from Paris up to where it is now today in Brussels.
1: Can I ask you a question about it?
0: Yeah.
1: A war room. That's where they've, in the movies anyway, where they've got the big map up on the wall.
0: Oh, yeah.
1: They've got a whole bunch of controllers, and they're watching for something coming that ought not be. That kind of room?
0: That's the kind of room, Art. We had one operating for 24 hours a day, 7 days a week, and we had a full-time staff of over 25 people in there all the time.
1: What's it
0: there
1: like?
0: There was always a controller, an E-06, either bird colonel or a Navy captain.
1: What's it like working in there?
0: Oh, Jesus. It's tiring, and it's very stressful. Because, like the joke is, your work in the military is primarily boredom, interspersed with brief moments of pure terror. And that's exactly what it was like in the war room. We're looking at the Soviets and the Warsaw Pact across the divided Europe in those days.
1: Yep.
0: And God, everybody had their fingers on.

0: triggers and their thumbs poised above the red buttons. And it's no joke to tell you that World War III was only moments away. And this UFO matter almost triggered that war at least a half a dozen times.
1: Now, I've heard some stories.
0: And
1: 2020 did a big story a couple, 3 years ago.
0: Yeah.
1: About a UFO that hovered over one of their installations and actually put one of their ICBMs into launch sequence.
0: Yeah.
1: And they, the Russians apparently ended up tearing the entire thing apart, every console, after the incident, trying to figure out what was done, how it was done, whatever it was. You aware of that?
0: My friend, that happened to us.
1: That happened to us.
0: That happened to us.
1: I once interviewed a fellow who works in a silo here in, who worked in a silo in this country,
0: yeah.
1: And he claimed the same thing. In the case he talked about, he said that they shut down some ICBMs.
0: Well, they did. They closed down a complete Minuteman facility up at near Minot, North Dakota.
1: I interviewed one of the officers.
0: And I've gotten the full report because I've talked to some of the guys who were there. And what these people did, they hovered over the facility. They lifted the 20-ton door off of the silo.
1: Oh, my.
0: Put it aside like you and I would move a box of crackers.
1: Really?
0: And then when the guys finally got into the missile, they found out that not only had the warhead been melted, but they had scrambled the guidance system to such a point that if the missile had ever been fired, God knows where it would have gone. Now, these guys have done this repeatedly. I say these guys, whoever the hell they are. They did it to the Soviets, and they've done it to us. And frankly, Art, I tell you that in my view, that's probably why the Soviet Union exists no more. Things have happened that they made a believer out of Gorbachev. They also made a believer out of Ronald Reagan.
1: I know Ronald Reagan had a lot to say about it.
0: This incident in Minot, North Dakota, happened in 1982 when Reagan was in office.
1: He wasn't even that circumspect about it. He several times made reference to the possibility of a common enemy.
0: Yeah.
1: In his speeches, and that if Earth had to get together and fight a common enemy, he said that again and again, and obviously he must have known something.
0: Well, he must have known quite a bit, and I think he had wanted to say a lot more, but I don't think policy would have allowed that at the time.
1: No, I don't either. But that was not all that circumspect. I mean, you don't have to look very far behind what he did say to see what it would mean.
0: He was not a stupid man.
1: No.
0: He tried very hard to get some of this information out before he left office. And that's one of the things that I and the Old Boys Network is working very hard to try to do, Art.
1: Hey, you're president of Stargate International. What is that?
0: Well, it's an information and educational organization that Cecilia and I have put together over the last several years. We conduct classes. We send out material. We conduct briefings. We are preparing curriculum for elementary and secondary kids in school. And Stargate is an organization that I would simply like to ask everybody out there who's interested enough to contact us. We would like to hear from people. We also would appreciate a little bit of support. Because I'll be honest with you, Art, we are almost at death's door here trying to keep this thing going. But it's an organization that is worldwide. We've got groups in Europe and all over the Far East and organizational connections all over the United States. And we're part of a coalition. As you've probably heard from Stephen Bassett, we're a part of a coalition with Stephen Greer and CSETI.
1: Right.
0: And Operation Right to Know is now a part of our coalition. And we've got a lot of friends out there who are trying to help.
1: Is there any doubt in your mind? I mean, you've seen documents, photographs, all the rest of it. Is there any doubt in your mind at all that we have made contact?
0: None whatsoever.
1: None.
0: You
1: don't hold out any little part of you that says, maybe I was fed disinformation, maybe the documents were BS, maybe the photographs were hooked up.
0: Well, from the very beginning, I was a little bit skeptical. I've always been that way. I was trained to be a skeptic. But, Art, I've spent over 30 years at this, close to 40 now, and I've looked at so damn much evidence, both in the military and out, and the evidence that I also was able to collect when I worked with FEMA. And the evidence for me is beyond a doubt. I have no more doubts about the reality of it. My big problem is that I'm worried about our constitutional system in this country.
1: Well, if it's true, we damn well ought to be worried about it.
0: Listen, Art, we're facing probably the greatest threat in our history at the moment from this UFO cover-up and the lies and the deceit and deception that's been going on in Washington.
1: Well, one thing Greer said the other night was we have targeted and we have shot at UFOs.
0: That's correct.
1: So there may be more danger than just our constitutional form of government. If we're, in other words, why are we shooting at them, Bob?
0: You know who Bobby Ray Inman was, don't
1: you? Yes, oh yes, Admiral.
0: Yeah. Well, as he retired, he told a congressional committee, he says, you have a bunch of cowboys running out of control over there. And he was referring to Langley and Fort Meade. And the agencies he's referring to was the Central Intelligence Agency and the National Security Agency.
1: Right.
0: And Inman himself said, you've got a bunch of cowboys running out of control. They're spending $50 billion a year of black budget money where there's no oversight and no accountability. And we've got some Star Wars weapons that really work out there.
1: Yeah.
0: And some of these idiots have been popping off at some of these visitors, and it's a damned frightening situation.
1: Well, it has to lead to a conversation about who they are.
0: Exactly.
1: In other words, are there many visitors? Do we know who they are? Have we made a deal with them? That's what a lot of people say.
0: Art, I left SHAPE in 1967, we knew of four different groups. When I retired in 76, we were basically aware of about a dozen different groups. I've talked to people who are still on the inside who tell me that there may be well over 100 different groups out there coming and going. So this situation is absolutely earth-shaking, and...
1: Well, let me just say this. Anything that would be coming and going at thousands of miles per hour, maybe 25,000 miles per hour through the atmosphere...
0: Oh, Jesus, they've even exceeded that.
1: Yeah, well, okay.
0: With no sonic booms.
1: Right. So anything that could do that, it seems to me, you'd be really poorly advised to shoot at.
0: I would think so. Now,
1: because they might shoot back. And if they shot back with the kind of technology that allows them to do that...
0: Thoughtful person would hesitate.
1: It's like bringing a knife to a gunfight.
0: You bet it. You bet. But we've got some people running loose over there, and I know a few of them. I worked with them over the years. And some of them are cowboys, and they really need to be reined in. Art, we're dealing with the greatest story in human history. And it's not simply the UFO matter. It isn't simply that we're being visited. One of the reasons they've kept the lid on this thing for so damn long is that the story is so damned big, and it's going to shake the world up when it finally comes out, because it's going to reflect on who we are, who the human race is, how we got to be here, and why we're here. I've long ago given up trying to worry about who they are and where they're from and why they're here.
1: Okay, last night I had a creationist on.
0: Yeah, I've heard about that.
1: Okay.
0: And there's some interesting arguments there, and I never laugh at these guys. I always listen to their point of view.
1: Same here.
0: But I try to point out to them that the whole history of the human race, plus the major history of every major theology on this planet, including Christianity, mm-hmm. tells essentially the same story. And Art, that story is we're not alone and we've never been alone.
1: Well, last night I asked him, the most pointed question, I thought, was would your faith be shaken if you were faced with absolute evidence that there are others? And, you know, he said a lot of things, but the bottom line when he finally got to it was yes.
0: Yes.
1: It would be.
0: Well, I'm sorry to hear that. You know, I was born and raised a Christian, and I studied theology and history over my years.
1: That's why I'm asking you this. I see it here. I read it.
0: I would like to say to some of my fundamentalist Christian friends, go back and read the comments from the beautiful young man from Galilee and read what he had to say about who he was and where he was from and what it was all about. And if they do that, I think they will begin to grasp that there was a hell of a lot more that he tried to communicate than they've ever understood. He told them that he had other sheep, he had other flocks.
1: Mm-hmm.
0: He said, in my father's house are many mansions.
1: He did.
0: He says, this is not my home. This is not my kingdom. And he made it clear as best he could that we were living in a universe absolutely teeming with intelligent life. And that's in the four Gospels. It's also in a lot of the material that had been purposely removed by the church fathers for political reasons over the years.
1: Okay, but in fact, it was removed. And my guest last night was a very honorable man, but there was no question about the fact, Bob, that he believed in every fiber of his being what he was saying.
0: Yeah.
1: And if there was a sudden revelation, I'm not sure how well it would go down. And what do you think about that?
0: Well, one of the reasons I've been speaking out so openly here for at least the last 4 years is that the reality of this thing is so damned big that when it does come out, it's people talk about a paradigm shift. Well, that's an understatement.
1: Yeah.
0: This is going to be the biggest thing in history, and it's going to affect not only the world economy, it's going to affect everybody on the planet, but it's going to have a major impact on world religions.
1: Exactly.
0: And I simply ask people to go back to their roots, whatever they might be, whether they're Jewish or Muslim or Hindu, it doesn't matter. And look and study what the creators of those systems tried to say. And you'll find, as I have, that basically they're the same basic story being told. Whether it's Buddhism, whether it's Hinduism, whether it's Islam, or the Jewish tradition, the Christian tradition, the same essential story is told again and again. That we're not alone, we've never been alone, and apparently we are part of an infinite universe filled with intelligent life. That's going to shake people up when it all comes out. And
1: I'm not sure that we could stand it. The Brookings report, of course, said the scientists would be one of the more difficult groups to deal with this, and a lot of them couldn't and wouldn't.
0: Yeah.
1: It would destroy a lot of their paradigms. They'd go bananas.
0: And I think the Brookings report was a nice piece of work.
1: So do I. And I'm not convinced that it's still not as true today as it was then.
0: Well, Art, to some degree, you're probably right. I know that there will be people out there who will not be able to deal with this. But I also have a deep-rooted feeling that the average human being out there, the average American citizen, is not only brighter than their government thinks, I think they're more stable than their government thinks.
1: Really? You remember the riots in L.A.?
0: Oh, yes.
1: What percentage of the people in L.A. do you think rioted?
0: Oh, for God's sake, 0.1%. Uh-huh. Or even less. Yes.
1: In the case of extraterrestrial sudden presence, what percentage of the people do you think would be disturbed?
0: That's difficult to say. I really don't know.
1: Just make a stab at it.
0: The percentage of people who would be negatively affected?
1: Yes, sir.
0: I think probably 25%.
1: I rest my case. I mean, even from a FEMA perspective, if you look at the percentage of people who rioted in L.A. and the effect that had,
0: yeah,
1: and then you look at the percentage of people that you just called across the board.
0: But you see, Art, we can change that. Educate people and inform them and prepare them for this.
1: How? In other words, here we talked about shooting at them a while ago.
0: Yeah.
1: Some of them may not be as friendly as others.
0: Well, there's a whole bunch of different guys out there.
1: Right, exactly.
0: Some are probably very benevolent, and some of them, from what I've been able to piece together, and I've gotten a lot of evidence over the years, that there are some out there that don't much like us.
1: So.
0: But that doesn't mean that they're going to come down and turn us into dog food and...
1: Well, they might if we keep shooting at them.
0: Well...
1: They have shown
0: enormous restraint.
1: That sends a definite message. When you shoot at somebody, it's sending a message.
0: What it does, it simply shows how damned primitive we are. I think it tells them that these guys down here, these dudes here, are pretty dangerous, and let's be cautious about this. But I don't think that they're going to flush us down the toilet anytime soon. And I think they recognize, having been watching us for a long time, that most of us are fairly decent folks.
1: When you examine an anthill, we have a lot of them in the desert here. They make little hills. They're very industrious. There's gazillions of ants there. And you're walking down the road. Sometimes they actually manage to make an anthill right in the middle of the pavement. Damnedest thing you ever saw.
0: I've seen that.
1: Right. when you, you know, it might be dusk or something, you step on that anthill, mm-hmm. you probably kill thousands of ants. I mean, it's an absolute ant genocide. And you know why? Half the time, you don't even notice it. You don't even know you stepped on it. You
0: weren't paying attention.
1: Uh-huh. Well, is it not possible that some of them are sufficiently advanced that they could step on us like an anthill with, and hardly even notice that what they had done?
0: Well, there's no question they could do that, but the history that I've been able to look at, Art, indicates to me that they have been well aware of us for a very long time. And one of the most delicate subjects about this entire matter is that we've had an intimate interrelationship with some of those guys from the beginning of human history. So they know about us. They probably know us better than we know ourselves. And I do believe that they've had a hand in probably establishing most of our major religions.
1: Oh.
0: So
1: all
0: what
1: right.
0: I think is...
1: All right. Listen, we are at the top of the hour, so you're going to get to take about a several many-minute break here. Dean, Robert, you said that you believe that they, in quotes, because there are many, probably account for the roots of a lot of our modern religions. Is that right?
0: That's correct, Art.
1: See, that'll really shake them up.
0: Let me tell you a little
1: really
0: bit
1: shake them up.
0: How I got to this position. Frank.
1: Please do, yes.
0: I've always thought of myself as a relatively low-key kind of person. I was never a new-age type of person. I wore a crew cut most of my life. I was military, and I was no nonsense. But I've gotten involved in this thing, and I got exposed to this reality at SHAPE from 1963 to 1967. And it changed my life. I've never really been able to get around it or get behind it. And I really began digging into it, Art, over the last 30, 35 years. And it's become, for me, literally the most important issue of my life.
1: Sure.
0: And it became very clear to me that this is earth-shaking, literally, in its interpretation. That when the truth finally comes out, nothing is going to ever quite be the same. So I've put this program together. We've got this little organization called Stargate, and we're trying to get information and education out there for the people. And we've got a few products, and we ask people to call us and communicate with us and keep in touch with us. And we've got tapes that we're prepared to send, and we've got
1: What are the tapes about? And what are you educating people around? What are you saying to them?
0: For the idea that we're not alone, that we've never been alone, and that we are apparently members of an infinite community of intelligent life in the universe. And within a few short years, and I'm afraid time is running out on us, we're going to be confronted with that reality to such a point that it's going to turn the old world upside down.
1: Well, we're
0: people
1: not...
0: have got to get ready for it. They've
1: yeah, but
0: got
1: we're
0: to
1: not
0: be...
1: we're not full members yet by any means.
0: Oh, no.
1: In fact, I don't even think there's been a real serious overture asking us to join anything. Right? They probably look down at what we're doing right now and say, you know, there should be a pesticide applied down there.
0: No, I don't think so. I'm not that pessimistic. Let me tell you something. I think that we're some good guys out there that are very beneficial and very benevolent, and I think they aren't their family. I think that's the big story, that these guys are actually part of our family.
1: Well, then if we've been shooting at their craft, we've got a pretty big domestic dispute going on.
0: We're a pretty dysfunctional bunch ourselves down here.
1: Yes, there you go.
0: But listen, I've got to tell you this, and I would like to put this in, if I may. There's some material out there. A good friend of mine, Joe Bergeron at Morgana Anagram, has put a video together for me. And it's available to people. And if they really want to get the full story of what I try to say and what I've been speaking out about, they can get a copy of this thing. Can I give the
1: of course.
0: 800 number?
1: Yep.
0: The title of this thing is The Greatest Story Never Told. And it can be obtained through 1-800-888-338-8581. And Joe Bergeron of Morgana Anagram has done what I consider to be a fairly decent job on this matter. It's a color video, 94 minutes.
1: And, right.
0: It deals with pretty much what I've been trying to speak to people about for the last 4 years. There's also a couple of other things that are out there.
1: What I want to know is, how does this video lead you through it? Does it present you with irrefutable evidence that you've been talking about this morning.
0: Oh, yeah.
1: First of all, that this is real.
0: Yeah.
1: Irrefutable evidence.
0: Oh, yeah. I throw out a lot of history there. I've got a lot of slides. There are a lot of material that I present that are very stimulating, and I think that that's important, that people take a look at some of this stuff. So I'm rather pleased with it, Art. I think it's about the best presentation that I've put together here, and I commend Joe for his efforts. We've got a CD-ROM out there that have been put together by another group called Dreamland Interactive.
1: I've heard of them, yes.
0: And Ernie Green and the group over there have
1: right.
0: put this CD-ROM together. And I'm not only the only one on there. Linda Moulton Howe is on there and quite a few other guys. And you can pick that up at Dreamland Interactive.
1: So she's the only gal. All the others are guys.
0: Yeah, we're the only guys. But
1: She's a gal all the way. Believe
0: gal.
1: Me, she was Miss Idaho, you know.
0: Listen, I know her well. She's a beautiful woman. But Dreamland Interactive can provide something, and I'm trying to look at their phone number. It's 818-843-1162.
1: Okay.
0: And Ernie Green will provide people access to this CD-ROM. So the information is there, Art. I'm not the only one who's trying to put it out. I feel this is the most important issue in human history, and I think that people not only have a right to know, they have a need to know. And if we can get them halfway educated and get them halfway prepared, this shock is not going to be that serious.
1: Oh, yes, it is.
0: It's going to be
1: serious.
0: I'm
1: telling you right now, we went through it a little while ago. I asked Bob how many people rioted in L.A., you know, and he said, well, what, 1/10 of 1% or less, 1/100 of 1% or something?
0: Yeah.
1: I said, well, okay, then. This is for the L.A. audience. Just going, well, then how many might get upset enough to do something negative if there was a sudden reality of others? And I don't know, you said 25%. Case closed. You know, the Brookings report has got to be right. You can educate people, and there are some people who would accept it, but not the majority. Right now, Bob, if they landed... the world would never be the same again. The cities would burn. There'd be anarchy. There'd be
0: Mark.
1: People shooting as they came down off the ramp. They'd be filled full of lead. You know, the fundamentalists, you know how they'd react. They'd just like my guy last night. He's a very nice guy, but he said his first thought would be, these would be devils. These would be of the devil. And if you don't think those people, would go out and get every shotgun and high-powered rifle they could find and try and dispose of these demonic things, you're wrong if you don't believe that.
0: Well, I see your point, Art, but I'm not about to give up on the people, and I'm not about to give up on the constitutional system.
1: All it means is we're not ready.
0: Well, we're not yet ready.
1: So if I was a military guy and I had real evidence, I would think really hard before I would, you know, blow the whistle. Now, it may be that what you're doing is a kind of a... I was thinking of this the first hour I did the show, a kind of a conditioning process that is underway, and it may be that if our current generation of adults is not prepared to accept this, that the next generation will be.
0: I believe that you are a part of this this program, whether you know it or not.
1: No, I know.
0: I think I'm a part of it. I think all of us who are speaking out honestly about it are probably a part of it, whether we realize it or not. And I do believe that people can be prepared. I just refuse to give up on the fact that the people are not stupid. I mean, I think they can deal with this. Now, the estimate that I've heard recently is that 80% of the American people...
1: Yep.
0: literally believe in the reality of UFOs.
1: I know it.
0: Now,
1: I know it. That's true.
0: That's a pretty impressive figure, and that's come up quite a ways over the years.
1: But it doesn't. It still doesn't say 80% would be cool if they landed.
0: I understand. But let me tell you something. They're not going to land on the White House lawn tomorrow morning. They have been in our midst for a very, very long time.
1: Yeah.
0: And these are intelligent guys from wherever the hell they're from. There are some of the people who I think had a hand in our... being here.
1: Well, you've studied theology. Do you consider it more likely that it teems with life out there, or that we are the only life in all of out there?
0: Oh, good Lord. word no. The universe is literally teeming with life, intelligent life. And the carpenter from Galilee made that point repeatedly. It's even in the first chapter of the book of Genesis. When God created the world, the word that he used, or the word that's in the first chapter of Genesis, is literally cosmos. It's the Hebrew word that's been translated, and it literally means the universe. So you see, I think that the universe is literally filled with intelligent life. The carpenter made it very clear.
1: I think it likely.
0: The Buddha made it very clear. Krishna, the Hindu god, made it very, very clear. I think the same story has been told continually, and it's even in the Quran.
1: Yep.
0: Muhammad makes this point.
1: All right. Let's talk for a second about the state of us and the Earth. And now, I've had Professor Michio Kaku on the show several times.
0: Brilliant.
1: And he talks about Type Zero civilizations 1, 2, and 3. Now, we're a Type Zero. And most Type Zeros, the great majority of them, never attain Type One status. They destroy themselves.
0: Yeah.
1: And if you look around the Earth right now, I read a story, I bet you heard it, about 100 dolphins just tonight beaching themselves north of Caracas. You know, swimmers went out, tried to haul them back out to sea. They beached themselves and died, committed suicide from our point of view. The environment is deteriorating all around us. There's no question about it. All kinds of things are going on that are not good. New viruses. Hey, I've got a fax here. From somebody, I don't know, you know, there is a terrible virus going around in Southern California. Our Channel 4 NBC News just reported that 500 people have died from the flu in L.A. They say it's spreading to San Diego, where elective surgery has now been canceled. Now, I don't know if this is true, but I can tell you this. This person goes on. Listeners who's very sick with what my private doctor is calling an unknown virus. They're calling it flu-like symptoms, and they're being very nonspecific about it. We've got chicken flu, which takes about 25% of those that get sick and kills them in China. All of this stuff going on, it's, you know, if you think about our type zero-ness, it doesn't sound to me like we've got a real good shot right now at making type one, if you go along with Michio Kaku, and I kind of do.
0: Well, I see Michio's point, and he's a brilliant young man. But, Art, I do believe we're going to make it. I think that we are at a crucial point in our evolution. I think we've reached that moment, whether we're either going to make it or we're not.
1: Well, you give me a reason to be optimistic. I've given you a reason to be pessimistic. It's in my nature. Give me a good reason to be optimistic that we'll get past all this.
0: Well, I've lived 69 years, Art. I think I may have a few years on you.
1: Are you really 69?
0: I'm 69.
1: You sure don't sound it.
0: Well, there are days when I feel it. And I'll tell you this. I've seen things, I've been places, and I've lived a lot in the last 69 years. I've become cynical, and I've become depressed, and I've become discouraged. But there is a part of me that refuses to give up on the human spirit. There's a part of me that refuses to give up on the fact that I think the human race will make it. I think that we're not alone, and we've never been alone.
1: Created us?
0: Well, yes, I think they had a hand in it, yes. I touch upon that in one of my videos. I'm a friend of Zechariah Sitchin, and that old scholar is has got one hell of a story to tell. I met privately with him in the last 60 days. I've met with Ed Mitchell and Zechariah Sitchin and Phil Corso. And all in all, Art, I am convinced that we have a chance to make it. That if we can pull ourselves up, learn to live with each other, get away from this savagery and this bloodletting, for God's sake, that we've been involved in. I think we can make it.
1: I've interviewed all of them, you know, the people you just talked about.
0: Yeah, I'm sure you have. You see, I'm not a deeply religious man, and yet I'm convinced that the young man from Galilee tried to tell us the truth. One of the things he's quoted as saying is, he says, "You are as gods. What I do, you can do, and even more." And I think that point indicates that we are not alone, and I think there is a chance we are going to make it, and I think we've got some good friends in high places. So I'm an optimist about the future of the human species. I would like to quote, if I may, Leo Tolstoy. The old man before he died said that there is something within the human spirit, that there's a light that will not go out no matter how dark the world becomes.
1: That may be right.
0: And I believe in that spirit, Art. I believe in that light, and I think that we will make it. I refuse to give up on the human race.
1: Okay, let me back away from that for a second. I've got a fax here. Dear Art, I've had the pleasure of knowing and hearing Bob Dean speak here in Phoenix at the International UFO Congress meetings in Mesquite and Laughlin. He is for real. He is dedicated. As the program progresses, get him to describe for you the medieval paintings he found in Europe which show plainly UFOs in the pictures. He has a great slideshow with these photographs, undeniable. They were here centuries ago. Elaine in Phoenix. So, okay, tell me.
0: Well, that's part of my presentation. I have about an hour and a half material, and a big chunk of it is a slideshow that I put together with great care over the years. And I've got some evidence in there, Art, that I think is quite challenging to almost anybody who would like to look at it. There's another tape out there, a young man named James Fox over Quick Brown Fox Productions up in Sausalito has just come out with a new UFO tape called 50 Years of Denial. And I'm on it, as well as a number of other people, and they can get a hold of Fox at area code 415-331-0335. It's a 48-minute video, but it's got a lot of material in there, and part of my presentation is in there. So
1: you went back and testified with Dr. Greer in Washington, didn't you?
0: No, I was invited, Art, but I didn't make it. I couldn't afford it. I'm a military retiree, and I'm living on a very limited pension. And so Stephen invited me, but I was unable to come up with the cash to get over there.
1: Let's suppose for a second that you had gone.
0: Yeah.
1: It's my understanding that an awful lot of people who went and testified talked about seeing lights, you know, that kind of thing, seeing radar images.
0: Yeah.
1: Said he brought people like that of high caliber who testified about those kinds of things. We're at a break. Can you hold on?
0: Sure.
1: All right. Stand by. My point of view. Back now to my guest, Robert Odeen. And, Robert, where I was going was, if you had gone to Washington, had had plenty of money, first-class flight to Washington, testified with others, and as I was saying, I was developing it, a lot of them just saw lights or radar images or whatever, you would have had a lot of harder evidence to talk about. I mean, if you'd have said things that you're saying to me right now, would you have?
0: Not only would I have taken evidence that I could have shown to people, but I would have said quite a few things even beyond what I've said to you tonight, Art.
1: Well, go ahead. Don't stop now. I was so intrigued Monday. I mean, the CIA director with his head in his hands going, oh, my God, what is it that he was told that it was so conclusive, so dramatic, so had so much impact that they could drive him to that?
0: Well, I think the shock that he probably went through was primarily not so much of what he heard as the fact that he hadn't heard any of it before. Now, here's a guy who's the director of Central Intelligence, and Greer is telling him things that he had never heard before. And I think that was primarily what part of the shock was. I'm not so sure that the things that Stephen shared with him was that much of a shock, although I suspect a few of them were.
1: You were in the military, right?
0: Oh, yeah.
1: So if we had, for example, shot at some of these craft, or we had absolute evidence of some of these craft, and that military information did not make it to the head of the CIA, then we're so screwed up we don't have a chance. I mean, if Dr. Greer had to tell the director of the CIA that we've been dealing with these craft for a long time, and that's what he had his head in his hands about, then we're in deep doo-doo.
0: Art, it's worse than that. We're in deeper doo-doo than you might imagine. One of my great friends and a man I deeply admire is Ed Mitchell. And he confided in me recently that he made a personal trip to some friends of his, who I guess are on the Joint Chiefs of Staff in Washington, at that level at least.
1: You're talking now about Apollo 14 astronaut Edgar Mitchell, who I had on the show the other morning,
0: exactly.
1: Right?
0: Exactly.
1: Okay.
0: And Ed talked to a few generals and admirals over there. I understand it was in July.
1: Yes.
0: Of this last year. And they shared with him some things that there's something big going on. And they're aware of that, but they don't know specifically what it is, because the cover and the policy control is so far beyond them and the president and the Congress that the guys on the Joint Chiefs are pissed off, and they're depressed.
1: The other night when I had Ed on, I'll tell you this. It occurred during a break, because we alluded to it when we came back from one of the breaks. He was having a serious conversation with Dr. Greer and the others we had on the line at the time, saying, you know, should we be giving out the names we're giving out? We could really piss off the wrong person here.
0: Yeah.
1: I mean, he was really serious about it. This was during the break, and they were having this serious conversation. So I sort of made him talk about it a little bit when he came back.
0: He's a very thoughtful man.
1: Very thoughtful man. Yes, he is. And you're saying that he has information that he didn't even give us the other night that has come from generals.
0: And admirals.
1: And how specific can you be about what it is? I mean, something going on. What does
0: something
1: that mean?
0: Something big is going on,
1: something
0: and they
1: big.
0: Know it's an extraterrestrial matter, and yet they're not in the loop. And this is rather shocking.
1: If I were to ask Ed Mitchell about that now, do you think he would admit it or deny it?
0: I think he would probably admit it, that he's talked to these people, yeah. I don't think I'm divulging anything that would embarrass Ed.
1: Well, I say this because a lot of times when I've asked Ed this kind of question, he walks really carefully, in other words, in between what he says he believes probably is true based on things he's heard,
0: yeah,
1: and things he knows to be true. Now you're talking about first. When I had Ed on, I'll tell you this. It occurred during a break, because we alluded to it when we came back from one of the breaks. He was having a serious conversation with Dr. Greer and the others we had on the line at the time, saying, you know, should we be giving out the names we're giving out? We could really piss off the wrong person here.
0: Yeah.
1: I mean, he was really serious about it. This was during the break, and they were having this serious conversation. So I sort of made him talk about it a little bit when he came back.
0: He's a very thoughtful man.
1: Very thoughtful man. Yes, he is. And you're saying that he has information that he didn't even give us the other night that has come from generals.
0: And admirals.
1: And how specific can you be about what it is? I mean, something going on. What does
0: something
1: that mean?
0: Something big is going on,
1: something
0: and they
1: big.
0: Know it's an extraterrestrial matter, and yet they're not in the loop. And this is rather shocking.
1: If I were to ask Ed Mitchell about that now, do you think he would admit it or deny it?
0: I think he would probably admit it, that he's talked to these people, yeah. I don't think I'm divulging anything that would embarrass Ed.
1: Well, I say this because a lot of times when I've asked Ed this kind of question, he walks really carefully, in other words, in between what he says he believes probably is true based on things he's heard.
0: Yeah.
1: And

0: how specific can you be about what it is? I mean, something going on. What does
1: that mean?
0: Something
1: big is going on, and they know it's an extraterrestrial matter, and yet they're not in the loop. And this is rather shocking.
0: If I were to ask Ed Mitchell about that now, do you think he would admit it or deny it?
1: I think he would probably admit it, that he's talked to these people, I don't think I'm divulging anything that would embarrass Ed.
0: Well, I say this because a lot of times when I've asked Ed this kind of question, he walks really carefully, in other words, in between what he says he believes probably is true based on things he's heard and things he knows to be true. Now you're talking about first, you know, eyewitness testimony of generals and that kind of thing. That's pretty serious.
1: Well, Ed says he's always had a lot of respect for these guys, and he's always believed that they're not just barefaced lying to everybody.
0: Mm.
1: And he says his conversations with some of them indicated to him that they were not lying, that they know something's happening, but they don't know what it is. And that the thing that pisses them off the most is that they're not in the loop. Now, I find this very depressing, that if our joint chiefs and the president and Congress are not in the loop, who the hell is? That's the thing that worries me the most.
0: Okay. Who is?
1: That's a good question. I've got a few ideas of my own, but...
0: Well, let's hear them.
1: Well, whether you think it's legend or myth, I think there's a lot of truth to the Magi group, the Majestic 12 group. That's not what they call themselves now. They've got another handle now.
0: Yeah, it doesn't matter what they're called.
1: It doesn't matter what they're
0: called. In other
1: words,
0: you believe there is a select group of people who for years have been managing this whole thing.
1: It's multi-agency, it's multinational, and it's got enormous power.
0: See, you worked in FEMA. These are the exact same kind of things. I was joking about it earlier, but these are the same kind of things that people constantly say about FEMA.
1: I know. And much of it is true.
0: Excuse me? Now, wait a minute. Earlier, I said the worst fears that you're tossed around on radical radio hither and yon are that FEMA's going to, you know, collect up the political dissidents and toss them into concentration camps that pilots have reported seeing and all the rest of that kind of crap.
1: Let me tell you this. If the balloon goes up, Art, I mean whatever form it might take, whether it's nuclear war or whatever.
0: Yes.
1: If the balloon goes up, we're going to need FEMA. And we're going to need those guys all over the country that are involved in emergency management.
0: Look, the way the weather is going right now, we're going to need FEMA just for disasters, minus nuclear disaster.
1: Exactly, exactly. And as I said, there's some good people over there. They're just like you and I.
0: Sure. I'm just trying to point out to you that what's being said about FEMA in these somewhat paranoid circles is a pretty good parallel to what you're telling me right now about what's going on at the highest level regarding alien contact.
1: Yeah.
0: Sounds a lot the same.
1: Yes, I guess I got to agree with you. It's true. The point is, who is running the show, who's making the policy, and who's controlling the over $50 billion of black budget money every year?
0: Yep.
1: That's an answer we've got to have, or we can kiss our Constitution goodbye, Art. And I don't want to see that happen.
0: No, I don't either.
1: And this old boy network that I'm a member of, we're willing to lay our lives down, and many of us already have, to see that this doesn't happen. And that's why the people have got to be informed. That's why the people have got to be educated, damn it. We've got to get this into the constitutional process where it should have been in the first place.
0: Mm.
1: We've got to get it in the halls of Congress. We've got to get it out in the daylight. And the only people who can do that, Art, are the American people themselves.
0: Well, that's probably right. I had an attorney on the other night, thought he could do it in court, but...
1: I remember Peter. I have a great admiration for him. But I don't think he can do it in a courtroom. I think the people themselves have got to do it through their elected representatives, and that's why I try very hard in what small way I can to get them pissed off enough, to get them angry enough that they're going to do something about it. This, in my opinion, literally is the greatest secret and the greatest issue in the history of the human race. And by God, that says a lot.
0: It does. You're right.
1: And I think our survival depends upon this. And our survival hinges on the people becoming informed and the people participating in the process. And if we can't get that thing to work, we might as well bend over and, as they jokingly say...
0: Right. I know the rest of it.
1: Goodbye.
0: Yeah, I know.
1: I'm not about to give up yet. I...

0: I'm an old type, and I'm fractious as hell. I've been around the block a few times, and I'm not about to give up on my Constitution and the American public. So I commend you and the work you're doing.
1: But Bob, suppose I made the case to you, which I'm forced to make again, that to reveal this information right now would do in the Republic anyway, would call FEMA out to do the biggest job they've ever had to do. There would be disruption of our economic system, of our policing system, of social behavior, of our religious institutions, and on and on and on and on.
0: Exactly.
1: So on the one hand, you're saying it's got to be revealed. On the other hand, because we've got to save our constitutional system, but on the other hand, there is an argument suggesting our constitutional system would go under like a brick into the river if we did it.
0: Well, I don't think the truth is going to destroy us. I think the lie will, Art.
1: The lie is more likely to.
0: I think the truth will manage to keep us going, and the truth will see us through. But if we don't get away from this damned lying, that's going to destroy the country itself.
1: All right, let's go back to some basics. Right before the top of the hour, according to Larry in Medford, Oregon, and I think it's right, we began to speak to the issue of how long the visitors have been with us and the effect that they've had on the world's religions. Would you please ask your guest to expand on that issue, that in what way do you know that they are responsible for many of the world's religions, if not our creation? And I think you said you believe that.
0: That's what I have concluded, yeah.
1: What do you support that with?
0: Well,
1: besides faith.
0: About 50 years of research and 50 years of studying theology, philosophy, ancient history. I put all the bits and pieces together, Art, and I'm not the only one who's reached this same conclusion. Zechariah and I are pretty much in agreement that we are a seeded race, that we have been created in a sense here, and we've been genetically manipulated continually from the beginning of our history. And I think we can deal with that. I think we can come to terms with that. I think once we understand that most of our religious philosophy of every major religion on the planet tells us essentially the same truth, I think that people can deal with it. I believe that they're strong enough to handle it, and I believe we will survive. But we can't continue to lie to ourselves, and we can't continue to allow them to lie to us. We've got to reclaim the Constitution, Art, or we might as well just close up shop and go home.
1: What evidence, Bob, is there that they are our creators?
0: Well, as I told you once, the first chapter of Genesis makes it pretty damn clear, and if you'll do the research, you'll find that the same essential story is told in the Enuma Elish, the ancient Sumerian epic of the creation. You find that it's in the Quran, you'll find that it's in the Hindu philosophies. The Hindu philosophies are ancient. The theological philosophies go back 8,000-10,000 years. And the same essential story is told, that we are a created race. We literally have been seated on this planet. And we've got some friends in high places, and we're not alone, and we've never been alone.
1: Well, there is a problem with the evolution theory, of course.
0: Oh, yeah.
1: My guest last night shot a lot of good holes into that at times. There are gaps. There are things that we don't understand about how we got here.
0: You know, even Darwin himself never really applied the evolution concept to the human species. And that's something that very few people know. He said that there was not enough evidence that he could really apply that theory and philosophy to the human race. And I think that's a good point. Listen, I got to do this one more time, if you don't mind. I got to give you that toll-free line, if I may, because people are interested, I think, in what I've been saying, and I think they're interested in what I've tried to do. And
1: no, that's fine. You go right ahead. That's the whole idea, is to get the information.
0: If they get a call, they can call 1-888-338-8581. And
1: how do you make a living? I mean, how do you stay above water?
0: Barely.
1: Barely, huh?
0: I Stargate basically is an out-of-pocket effort, and Cecilia and I have been doing it ourselves now for about 3 years. years, and we're just barely able to keep our heads above water. And one of the reasons I'm concerned and trying to promote this video is that maybe it'll help us pay some of our expenses. Cecilia also tells me that if people contact us here at Stargate, she's got a free reading list and an order form for videos that recommended reading that she'll put out free of charge.
1: Okay, free of charge, huh?
0: Yeah, that's 888-388. Hold on.
1: 888.
0: Excuse me, Art, hold on.
1: That's right.
0: This lady is standing here yelling in my ear. Hold on a minute.
1: Okay.
2: Art?
1: Yes.
2: This is Cecilia.
1: Yes, Cecilia.
2: Thank you for letting me say this. I appreciate this opportunity. I just want to mention to everyone that what we have just decided to do just a moment ago is give away to anyone who's interested in doing the research about all of what you have been discussing, where we have come from, the Enuma Elish, etc. If people are really interested in doing that kind of research, with every order of the video that people dial in and order, we will give you not only a hard copy of the petition, we will also give you as our gift a copy of Bob Dean's recommended reading list so that people can do their own research.
1: All right. What's the number, Cecilia?
2: 1-888-338-8581. 1-888-338-8581.
1: Got it. All right, Cecilia, thank you very much.
2: I'd like to give you one other number, by the way, if I may, while I have this brief opportunity.
1: All right.
2: We have also put together a UFO abduction hotline out of Tucson, and we have trained crisis intervention team members here in Tucson.
1: Helping people who have been abducted.
2: Helping people who have been abducted.
1: Well, that's about the next thing, by the way, I'm going to cover with Bob, is the whole subject of abduction. I was almost there. So.
2: Oh, very good. Okay, that's part of the research that I've been working on myself.
1: Okay, that's fine. So you've got a crisis helpline for them.
2: We do. We have a hotline number. I'd like to mention it now, and then when you cover it with Bob, we'll say it again.
1: Yeah, go ahead.
2: That number is 520-388-8591. When people call in.
1: 8591. All right. So I've had a lot of people who claim they've been abducted who want help, and I never know what to tell them.
2: Oh, so you have a full page, which I just faxed to you. You're welcome to give them that page. It's a description of what we do at the hotline. It tells you a little bit about the training that each hotline responder has gotten. Everyone has crisis response skills, which they've taken in-depth training programs which Stargate has provided, and the hotline number that I just gave you will reach voicemail, which will tell the caller that they will get a response only to them, and they only need to leave a first name, and when they get a return call, it'll be within 24 hours.
1: All right. All right, that's a hot piece of information. I really appreciate it. I really have been looking for a place to send these folks.
2: Excellent.
1: Area code 520-388-8591.
2: Exactly.
1: All right, Cecilia, thank you.
2: You're welcome.
1: And let me speak again with Bob, if you would.
2: Here he is.
1: All right. Bob?
0: Now you know why I've got long gray hair.
1: Yeah.
0: She's quite a lady.
1: Indeed. That was exactly where I was going, was to the whole business of abduction.
0: Yeah.
1: Now, people at Harvard, John Mack, Professor Mack,
0: John's a
1: many, many others. We have evidence of implants. We have electron scanning microscope photographs of implants on my website. We have Bud Hopkins with what appears to be irrefutable evidence of abduction. I've had him telling the stories here on the air. If these guys are friendly, what are they doing stealing people?
0: Well, your question is well taken, and I have given it a lot of thought. And what I've concluded, and this is my personal view, is a lot of the little guys who are doing the abducting are not particularly well trained. I mean, they don't seem to understand human emotions and human feelings.
1: Hmm.
0: And much of the trauma, Art, I don't think is intentional. I think it's inadvertent.
1: Yeah, like stepping on an anthill.
0: Well, you see, there is some strong evidence that some of these little gray dudes are not a species or a race unto themselves.
1: But rather a biological breed.
0: They're an android.
1: Android of some kind, yeah.
0: And apparently they're programmed to do certain things. They're what we used to call in the military gophers.
1: Yeah.
0: Go for this, go for that, take care of this, do that. And they don't understand human emotions and human trauma and feelings. And you probably remember the famous Betty Hill case.
1: Oh, sure.
0: Where Betty and Barney were both terribly traumatized by that experience.
1: Of course.
0: During the process of it, one of the taller guys, one of the human-like grays, put his hand on Betty's forehead, and somehow the pain went away.
1: Well, and I've interviewed Travis Walton. People who've taken lie detector tests were absolutely abducted. The movie Fire in the Sky, made about the Walton case. Listen, hold on with... Or, I guess, once again, right now, Robert O'Dean is here. And, Robert, I do want to begin asking you a little bit about these abductions. First of all, there's a large group of people out there who believe that this cabal we talked about, this group we talked about earlier, made some kind of deal with some of them to be able to take some of us for genetic tomfoolery or some very good cause, who knows, but that a deal was made. Is that what you believe?
0: I've heard those rumors, Art, and I'm not sure I'm convinced of the reality of that. God, I hope not.
1: Yeah, I hope not, too.
0: I hope that some of our people in government, whoever the hell they might be, are not stupid enough to have made a deal of that kind.
1: Okay, let's say they didn't, just for the sake of the conversation. Then that means that they're snapping up people for nefarious reasons, and we ought to damn well be shooting at them.
0: Well, I'll tell you, my own view is that this genetic monitoring system, or program, whatever you wish to call it, has been going on for a hell of a long time. We've only begun just recently to start paying attention to it. And I have a great admiration for both Bud Hopkins and John Mack, because those guys are right on top of what
1: I know
0: this story is all about. But it's a worldwide phenomenon. It's been going on for a very long time, and people are only now beginning to pay attention. Yes, it appears that some of these little gray dudes are going around picking people up and taking samples of one thing or another.
1: Impregnating women?
0: Well, yes, it seems to be happening. I don't know, Art. I'm not an expert, and I don't even pretend to be. I tell you that there are things I don't know the answers to. But I do believe that abductions are happening, and I believe they've been going on for a long time.
1: And the people are so disturbed that they need counseling. They need phone lines like the one you've got to call up to get counseling. So if they're really doing that to us, Bob, then we ought to shoot at them.
0: Well,
1: I mean, what are they doing, messing with Earth women?
0: Yeah, well, they're doing the same things we do. We've been doing the same thing for a long time.
1: Ah, all right. Again, with your background in theology, I've got two stories that are either encouraging or terribly discouraging. One, that we've got a scientist near Chicago, who I'm dying to interview, who's going to clone in 90 days, unless somebody stops him, a human being. We've got scientists who have successfully switched monkeys' heads and are keeping them alive, you know. You know what I'm saying, just switch it. Now, you take those technologies, the fact of their existence or just about their existence, and they can do it. And, yeah, we're doing some pretty strange things down here on Earth. There's no question about it. How do you feel about our meandering into these areas, these godlike areas, huh?
0: Well, Art, we meandered into this area about 15 to 20 years ago. It's nothing new. What's new is that the people are now just beginning to pay attention. Your government and mine, in its infinite wisdom, and I say your government because I don't know who the hell we're actually speaking about, they've been involved in human cloning and genetic research for well over 20 years now.
1: You know what? I don't doubt it. I don't doubt it. I've said for a long time this has been going on in labs, secret labs. You can just bet on it.
0: It's like aircraft development. We don't know about a plane until it's already been flying for 15 to 20 years. It's the same thing with this human genome project. We've been testing and coming up with answers for a hell of a long time, and none of that information has been released. this thing with that sheep, what do they call it, Dolly or something?
1: Yeah, Dolly.
0: That, you know, that's nothing new. That's old news.
1: Well, I certainly believe with all of the logic inside of me, Bob, that Dolly and now even this human cloning project, these are in the private sector. Our government, with its $80 billion of black project money, has been doing this kind of stuff for a long time. So I agree with that.
0: Listen, Art, there is a positive side to this genetic research.
1: Right. You mean with disease and so forth?
0: Yeah. We can actually go in there and take the negative stuff out and put some positive stuff in. And just imagine what that's going to mean for the future of the human race.
1: Well, I do imagine, and I'm not sure all of it's... I'm not comfortable with all of it, but maybe I'll grow to be. I don't know. I can imagine a big upside, and I can imagine a big downside, like with anything, like with atomic power.
0: If they can come up with something that can literally eliminate most of our major diseases, I'm all for it. I would like to see something to eliminate sickle cell anemia, for example.
1: Cancer. Heart disease.
0: And the evidence that I have seen indicates that we've already made some enormous strides in that area. But what we've got to do is get it out into the light of day and get it out into the hands of the people so that it isn't abused, that we don't end up cloning human beings and turning them into stupid soldiers to go out and kill each other.
1: But isn't that what we'll do? I mean, do you see any signs that the wars have stopped, that our warlike nature has changed? Do you see signs?
0: Well, I see hopeful signs in Western Europe and in the United States. I see hopeful signs in the United Nations. I see hopeful signs even in the Middle East that there are rational and thoughtful people who are really beginning to pay some serious attention.
1: We've bounced back and forth, Bob, with Iraq and Iran.
0: I know.
1: We have sold Iraq biological stuff.
0: Mm-hmm.
1: That we're now is probably going to be used against us. Now Iraq's the enemy. We're spoiling for a fight again with Saddam, and we're cozying up to Iran again. It's like an endless cycle, and I wish that I could be as optimistic as you. I'm not. I want to read you something, and this will just take a second. Then you can react to it. Here it comes. It's from Ken in Oregon. Art, I really enjoyed your guest last night, as I do tonight's, but I must take issue. First, when you asked the creationist last night if his faith would be shaken if UFOs were revealed to him as fact, though he was evasive, and you had to ask him twice, I don't recall him saying yes to his faith being shaken. Well, later in the program, I came back to that, Ken, and he did finally give a bottom line yes. He goes on, tonight's guest is even more skewed in some respects, in my opinion. I am very interested in his experiences. That is until he begins twisting the different world religions into his UFO experiences. When Jesus said, I have other flocks, he could have been referring to the Gentiles, the American Indians, the Mayans, or life on other planets, but he did not state, quote, I have flocks on other planets. The theme of the Bible is the love of God and man's redemption through Christ not proof that UFOs are visiting us now? Admittedly, some of those Old Testament things are absolutely described as UFOs. And I, of course, quoted Ezekiel to him, and he said he was stuck on that one. So he goes on, although many of the world's religions have common themes, in other words, differing but similar worldwide flood stories, the need for love for each other and so forth. The paths are different. The Jews await the coming of the Messiah for the first time. Christians the second time. Hindus look forward to reincarnation. Buddhists seek nirvana. One would have to look very hard to find evidence of a common belief in UFOs in the different theologies. There you go. You want to tackle that one?
0: That's a pretty big challenge.
1: Yeah.
0: I have to reiterate something here. One, it must be understood clearly that much of what I share with you tonight is my own opinions after over 30 years of research. I'm not an expert, I'm not a world-class scholar, and I don't pretend to be. But I have done some homework, and I have done some deep research over the years, and I am convinced of the unity and the oneness of the human species. And I would rather approach this and look at our similarities
1: than our differences.
0: Than our differences. Mm-hmm. And I do believe that in every major philosophical theology, that there is a lot of common ground there. That we're not as distant from the Jews or the Muslims or the Hindus or the Buddhists as we might think we are.
1: Well, that's why you've got me to be Mr. Negative and cynical. I would say that the groups you just mentioned, in the name of their various gods, have been killing each other and continue to do so today at an amazing rate.
0: Yes.
1: I mean, that's just a fact.
0: Yeah, that's a fact.
1: Yeah. All right, look, I want to go to the phones, and let's see what the audience has to say. East of the Rockies, you're on the air with Robert Odeen. Where are you, please?
3: A suburb of Chicago.
1: All right.
3: I would like to talk to Mr. Odeen about security clearances.
1: Okay.
3: It seems like I've listened to your show for a long time, Art, and a lot of the blockbuster big stories come out are from the military or from military bases.
1: That's correct, yes.
3: And what I would like to ask Mr. Odeen, why when... would you agree that there's literally thousands of people that have top secret clearances? Mr. Odeen?
0: Yes.
3: Would
0: That's
3: you agree
0: true.
3: With that?
1: He said, true.
3: Yeah, and so, you know, there's, the only way you can control this is something called a need to know.
0: Exactly.
3: Now, let's speculate for a moment that, the UFO, controversy, let's say it's true and we put it on a scale of 1 to 5. How do you know that the need to know for the military isn't cut off at, say, 4?
0: Well, we know this, that the need to know for some of the military is cut off at whatever level. I've talked to generals and admirals who, frankly, have not seen half of some of the stuff that I have. There are people who are not involved with the compartmentalist aspect of security.
1: Right.
0: That they could have a top-secret clearance and not know anything about what we've been talking about. And apparently that's been happening with the Joint Chiefs, and Ed Mitchell encountered that in July. That is a reality, and your point is well made. The security problem in this country, which we've created in our wisdom over the years, is literally a nightmare.
1: Here's another thing that we've got to tackle, but we tackled it a little bit on Monday night, Tuesday morning's program, and that is that we do have a big black budget, $80 billion, maybe more, who the hell knows, billions going into these black projects. Now, we also have in this country, and you know it better than anybody, a legitimate need for national security.
0: Right.
1: We have a legitimate reason to have secret projects, probably to be doing things in space, probably to be developing Star Wars-type stuff, and I could go on and on and on. Legitimate, to protect our nation. Now, that is absolutely mixed in with the kind of open revelation that you're talking about with regard to the others. I mean, it's mixed in, and how do you separate it? How do you get together military guys who have taken oaths? You took an oath, right?
0: Right.
1: You're breaking that oath now,
0: right? Indeed, yes.
1: Yeah. So how do you separate real security needs so that we can tell the story that needs to be told without blowing national security? Answer that.
0: Well, in my opinion, and that's all I can share with you, Art, is
1: sure.
0: that if this matter, this entire issue, would be placed back into the halls of Congress within our elected representatives who represent the people, that determination of what can be brought out and what should not be brought out could be made. At the moment, those decisions are being made by a select elite group of bureaucrats who are not elected. They're not responsible. They don't in any way report to either the American people or to Congress. And I think that is the problem we're dealing with here. I believe that the congressional system, the constitutional system, if it's used properly, could make the determination that there are some things that we should not let out. But damn it, I guess I'm old-fashioned. I believe that this government of this country is of and by and for the people. And I've lived long enough that I can see that there are people who have misused this system, and the people just are not being considered anymore.
1: All right.
0: And when our elected representatives don't even know what the hell is going on.
1: Okay, try this one out for size. We've been discussing the U.S. If they are real and they are here and they have been visiting for, well, maybe since we were created, then governments all over the world, the Russian government, the Chinese government, the British government, the French government, even the African government, a lot of governments I could think of, the Canadian government, all of these governments would have to be, to some degree, aware of this as well. So now you're talking just not about the U.S.,
0: right,
1: but about a good portion of the world.
0: Well, the indications are is that this majestic group, whoever the hell they are or whatever they call themselves, is multinational. There's a strong indication that it's not just U.S., that there are representatives of some of the major world governments involved in this thing.
1: Boy, that's some serious secret management.
0: Boy, you tell me it is. What's been going on in England? They've got an Official Secrets Act over there that is worse than our own.
1: Oh, I you're telling me they can shut shut media down over there and say, you will not broadcast that.
0: Well, I would like to remind the American people, while I've got a little bit of their attention tonight, is that the agency, this famous Central Intelligence Group, back in 1991 published a special report for Robert Gates. And they boasted about the fact that they have been able to persuade reporters to postpone, change, hold, or even scrap stories that could have adversely affected the national security interests or jeopardized sources and methods. But who makes those decisions?
1: I guess that is the $64 billion question.
0: Exactly.
1: Who makes
0: those
1: decisions?
0: Who's spending all that black money?
1: Robert, hold on. We're at the bottom of the hour, and when we get back, we've got to really dive into the phones, all right?
0: All right.
1: All right, stay right there. Robert Odine.
4: It's been a
1: couple of items, all right? From Portland, Oregon, Dear Art, ask Robert to please expand on what he read in the NATO documents on UFOs called the assessment.
0: Well, how much time do we have left?
1: This is radio. I have time. Give me the best version you can without,
0: Well, let me make it clear, if I can, Art, that my reading and my involvement with the assessment was simply a beginning for me. Much of the information that I've collected over the last 30, 35 years did not come from the assessment.
1: But let's talk about what did.
0: What did come from the assessment was enough to shake the hell out of me and everybody who saw it and read it. It affected a lot of our four-star generals and admirals because it concluded that we were not merely not alone, but we haven't been for a long, long time. They concluded in the study that there seemed to be some kind of a program or process underway. They didn't know what it was, but they could see that something was developing. They also learned in 1964 that there were roughly four different groups we knew of at that time that were extraterrestrial. And that they determined, which was the primary reason for the study in the first place, that there did not appear, and I say repeat, did not appear to be a military threat involved. Because if these guys had been malevolent or hostile with the continually repeated demonstrations of their advanced technology, they would have cleaned our clock, as old Schwarzkopf likes to say, long, long time ago.
1: Yep.
0: And that was essentially it. One, something big seems to be happening. It involves extraterrestrial intelligence. It's been going on for a very long time, and it did not apparently appear to be malevolent or a threat of some kind. That in itself is enough to shake the hell out of you. I know that American Air Force four-star General Robert Lee, who was General Lemnitzer's air deputy at the time, was terribly affected by this thing.
1: Where and when did you see this?
0: I saw this in 1964 when it was finally published. We used to talk about it. The rumors went flying back and forth. They knew it was going on and it was underway. They published it in the summer of 64. They only published 15 copies of this thing. Copy number one went to the Secretary General of NATO. Copy number two went to General Lyman Lemnitzer, who was my boss, and was known as SACUR, the Supreme Allied Commander of Europe.
1: Right.
0: Copy three was placed in the vault in shock in the war room. That was the copy that I and a number of others who worked in there full time would pull out in the wee hours of the morning and read it and read it and go over it again and again.
1: I asked you earlier what you would have testified to had you gone to back to Washington when the opportunity was there. Now, here's somebody in Richmond, Virginia, says, Art, please ask what more testimony he would have given to Congress that he has not yet spoken about over the air. You did, after all, allude to things that you haven't talked about on the air or anywhere else yet. So,
0: well, I'm going to tell you bluntly, and I may get my ass in a jam over this, but I am in possession of some classified material and some classified documents that have never been downgraded or declassified.
1: Ooh.
0: And I would have taken many of those things with me, and I would have presented them to this congressional group, and I would have shown them these things. And I probably would be in jail by now. But I do have material, and it's not in my house here, and I make that point very clear.
1: Good idea.
0: I don't keep it under my bed. But I do have access, and I'm not the only one, Art. I'm one of a number of these old boys.
1: Okay, what is
0: a number of things that are very sensitive.
1: Okay, you know I've got to ask. What does it say?
0: I'm sorry?
1: You know I've got to ask. What does it say?
0: It says that we have not merely communicated with these guys, but we have some form of an ongoing relationship. And this is both from Central Intelligence Agency documentation, NSA documentation, and United States Air Force documentation.
1: Whew.
0: We have some kind of a relationship. Now, that's the thing that really ticks me off, because who made this agreement? Who made this decision? Who decided to have this relationship? Only Congress can do that. And apparently, Congress doesn't know anything about it. That's why I keep pushing for open hearings. I don't know, Art, at this point whether I'll ever succeed. I may be long dead before this is ever resolved.
1: You know, Bob, there are a lot of things that we say Congress doesn't know about, but that select members of the Senate, for example, do know about.
0: Yeah.
1: Now, it's not generally known throughout Congress, but there are select senators that are informed about things that the rest of the Senate doesn't have the slightest idea about.
0: Well, when you've got a problem, Art, that's so serious, where the chair of the Senate Appropriations Committee sent one of his personal staff members off to Groom Lake and Site 51 to try to find out what the hell was going on and where some of this black budget money was going, this representative of the Senate Appropriations Committee was taken on a grand tour and shown absolutely nothing. You know, you heard the term blowing smoke.
1: Yes.
0: Well, they blew smoke. And this guy comes back. He has got one of the highest access security clearances in the country. And he's presently working for the chairman of the Senate Appropriations Committee.
1: Right. We know that. We don't
0: know
1: where
0: it's going. Every American taxpayer out there. But who is making the decisions to spend this? When the senator who is chair of that committee wants to know what the hell's going on, sends his man out there, and they gave him the ring around the rosy treatment, and he came back learning nothing.
1: Yeah.
0: And I'm tempted to give you his name, but I think that he himself needs to speak out about this. He's a brilliant man, and he's a trusted member of the Senate Appropriations Committee.
1: Why do you think you're not in jail?
0: I'm sorry?
1: I said, why do you think you're not in jail now?
0: Well, I've given that a lot of thought, and a number of others have as well. The only conclusion I can come to is that I seem to be, or I think that I've been doing something that somebody wants me to do.
1: Mm-hmm.
0: I've got a big mouth, Art. I've been speaking out now for almost 4 years.
1: Yeah, I know. Me too.
0: I've...
1: And so the same question, and... Bob, the same question could be asked about me. In other words, hey, Art, how come the show is so big? How come it's so successful?
0: How are you getting away with that?
1: How are you getting away with it? That's right. People ask that all the time. And I, you know what? I come up with about the same answer. Well, maybe somebody wants me to be.
0: Listen, I'm a realist. I've spent a lot of years in the Army, and I've been places I should never have been and all that stuff.
1: I'm sure.
0: They could shut me in a minute if they wanted to, Art.
1: No question about it.
0: I mean, I could have an accident. I could
1: heart
0: have
1: attack,
0: a coronary.
1: Yep,
0: these things can be arranged.
1: I know.
0: So I've concluded that apparently someone, somewhere, wants me to do what I'm doing. Now, there's a scientist in Connecticut that you probably have talked to, and I think you probably have interviewed, and that's Michael Wolff. Wolff tells me that his connections tell him that they do know exactly what I'm doing, and they are supporting what I'm trying to do.
1: I'm not exactly surprised by that. I'm really not. And that's the only logical answer. Otherwise, we would be talking about Robert O'Dean, you know, who unfortunately had
0: deceased.
1: A heart attack, deceased. That's right. So that's exactly
0: the late right. Robert O'Dean.
1: That's right. All right. First time caller line, you're on the air with the current Robert O'Dean.
5: Hello?
1: Yes.
5: All right. Glad to be on the air.
1: Yes, sir.
5: Now, first of all, I'd like him to ask, I also was in the government, and I was wondering if he also believes that the government is just a contractor for the exclusive businessmen of the world. In other words, the richest men of the world use the government just as a contractor to get things done that they want. And does he believe that?
1: Okay.
0: Well, you've got a point. I won't tell you that I believe that, but my question is, who are the hell are we talking about when we talk about the government? I used to think it was Congress, the President, the House of Representatives, Senate. You know, I was taught years ago in school that we have three basic branches of government, the judicial, the legislative, and the executive. But we seem to be talking about something else, and that's the problem that I am angry about. When we talk about government, who in the hell are we talking about? Your point is well made. Who is making these decisions? Who's sitting at the top of this pyramid? That's the thing the Joint Chiefs, I think, are troubled about. That's what some of the major senators, like the chairman of the Appropriations Committee, is troubled about. We can't seem to get a handle on who these guys are. I know this, that it is indeed a multi-agency, multinational thing, but your idea about the big businesses and the banks of the world controlling it, I hope you're wrong.
1: Then, Robert, why wouldn't FEMA be an arm of that?
0: Well, FEMA was created by the Senate and the House of Representatives.
1: Mm.
0: Actually, FEMA has its power as a result of an executive order that President Nixon gave a number of years ago.
1: I know, but it would be an ideal agency.
0: Well, yes, it would. But from the guys that I've known and worked with in FEMA, I don't seem to see that kind of black power. I don't seem to see that malevolence. The guys that I've known and gone to school with and trained with were basically good guys. I mean, they were patriotic Americans, and they were basically honest. And
1: right.
0: They were trying to do a decent job.
1: Right.
0: Now, if there is indeed a black cabal out there of world banking business, damn it, we need to confront that. Maybe that's the area that we've got to,
1: all right,
0: to open up and bring into the light of day.
1: All right. Wild Card Line, you're on the air with Robert O'Dean. Good morning.
6: Hello from cyberspace.
1: Cyberspace.
6: Hey, yes, that's where I am. It's an honor and a thrill to speak to two American heroes, and I do mean that. Quickly on the FEMA issue, I think it's Executive Order Number 12919, with FEMA being able to take control of pretty much everything. Just keep in mind that if the people that are currently in the offices were to step out, the infrastructure would be there for someone else to use. And I do have two questions for your guest.
1: No, go ahead.
6: The first is, in reference, I hope he will elaborate more upon the incredible work of Sitchin as far as the Anunnaki and the return of the 12th planet. My two questions are, A, could the visitors who often appear as tall reptiles, sometimes with the greys, actually be the Anunnaki returning to the basically mankind that they may have created, as seen in all of the Old Testament, the Enuma Elish, Mayan, etc.? And secondly, if the second face at Cydonia, which has been identified, could actually represent the Anunnaki, with the first face representing the Cro-Magnon, a precursor of mankind. They're pretty heavy-duty questions, but I think if your viewers will go to the Internet and look at those two issues, a second face, face two at Cydonia, and the work of Sitchin, it will absolutely blow their minds. Especially all of the entire Earth Chronicles from Sitchin, which, you know, have frankly been pulling my brain through a pin and redefining everything and how I think you can look at past history as it's recorded.
1: All right. Well, sounds like you'll get agreement here. Bob?
0: Well, it's not only interesting to hear that caller, because he's obviously somebody who's done his homework. I spoke to Zechariah about 4 weeks ago up in Phoenix, and he flatly tells me that the Anunnaki are back. He believes that they have reactivated their bases on Mars. And as a matter of fact, the Russian Phobos mission actually photographed an active facility up there that came across in the infrared very clearly. It's obviously generating a lot of heat, and it's under the surface. Zechariah is convinced it is the Anunnaki again.
1: You know... There was
0: he's also convinced that the Anunnaki are probably the ones that look very much like us, not the lizards.
1: There was also, Bob, a photograph taken at the very last second before destruction of a Russian probe to Mars of a gigantic craft. I mean, this thing snapped it just before there was either a collision or... it was destroyed or whatever, a Russian probe.
0: Yeah.
1: That picture does exist out there.
0: Well, there's a couple of photographs. I got a copy from Marina, the lady cosmonaut that's been outspoken about this. And the one thing they photographed was roughly 16 kilometers long.
1: Yeah.
0: The other photograph that the Phobos mission took was of a gigantic shadow on the surface of Mars, of a streamlined, enormous object that apparently was casting a tremendous shadow. And they photographed that on the surface. So this is part of some of the material that we've got in this this video we've put together. And if I can tell you that one more time...
1: You may indeed. You have videos for
0: 1-888-338-8581. And I'm told that if you guys order and get a hold of Joseph Bergeron over at Margana and Anagram, that Cecilia will send off a free reading list and a free congressional certificate, what do they call it here, initiative, where we're trying to get people to sign up and
1: right.
0: and be a part of this thing.
1: All right.
0: So the material is there, and there's another point I want to make, Art, that I don't want anybody tonight to believe a damn thing I've said simply because I've said it. I simply want people to go out and do their own homework, and I want them to inform themselves, and I think that getting a hold of these reading lists and getting a hold of some of these videos might be a good place to start.
1: Yeah, it might be. East of the Rockies, you got to bite in somewhere. East of the Rockies, you're on the air with Robert Odine. Hello.
7: Hi, Art.
1: Where are you?
7: This is Dan from Fort Worth, Texas.
1: All right.
7: I had a couple of questions for Robert, if I would.
1: Go.
7: You were speaking about the Majestic 12 or whatever they're called now. Do they employ men in black?
0: Well, apparently they do. Who is it that's paying the bills up for those yo-yos over at Site 51?
1: If A is true, that there is this group, there would have to be, whether you call them men in black or you call them something else, there would have to be an active arm of containment for that group. That's logical, right?
0: Well, we know Wackenhut has a lot of power and authority that they sure didn't get through congressional decisions.
1: Yeah, that's a fact.
0: So who the men in black are, I don't really know.
1: It's a generic name. They might
0: yeah,
1: not.
0: Yeah, I know.
1: Anyway, caller.
7: Okay. The other question I had is, what he thought about crop circles.
1: Ah, a good question. That, too, was brought up Monday night on the program. Crop circles. They really are a complete mystery. Doug Ruby has done a lot of good work. I interviewed Doug Ruby, a lot of other people. Any idea? Any guesses?
0: Well, my own personal opinion is the crop circles are a definite form of communication by an advanced intelligence. Now, I've talked to a lot of guys who go out and make phony crop circles.
1: Yep.
0: That's been going on for a long time. But the real ones are kind of complicated and very intricate, and there's some aspects to them that no guys with a bunch of boards and string can really pull off. And so I've concluded many times, many years ago, that
1: there is some there communication.
0: They are a form of communication, and I think we need to pay attention. I
1: okay.
0: think an advanced intelligence is trying to get our attention, get us to wake up and start asking some proper questions here.
1: All right, Robert, hold it right there, and we'll do a final hour in a moment in most markets. I want to read this. Hi, Art, Dick, and Dick here in Hawaii. Dick is works for a major media outlet in Hawaii. Art, if you want interesting information on the flu, you should contact Ed Dames. He's currently staying with a person, a doctor, I won't give his name, on the Big Island of Hawaii. Last year I met with Ed Dames and Joni at this person's house in Hilo. He showed me top secret briefing eyes only for President Clinton prepared by officials at the Centers for Disease Control. They warned Clinton about a coming influenza pandemic. They were talking about requiring shots for everybody, predicting the possibility of a 10% mortality rate. Art, I saw it with my own eyes. Ed showed it to me because we were at a party drinking wine, and I mentioned that I'm a health reporter. Ed, always something of a prankster, said, "You want a health story? I'll show you something." And he pulled out the briefing out of his briefcase. He would not let me copy it. Give Ed a call or me. And Dick gives me his number. So again, take of this information, some of it pretty far out on a limb regarding this flu or whatever the hell it is, with a grain of salt. But I keep getting these faxes, and I'm reading them to you as I get them. Now, again, none of it may be true. Well, no, I know a lot of it's true, but a lot of the farther out stuff may not be. However, I am tempted to give Dick a call, see if he'd go on the air with this. And here's the man it came from in Hawaii. This, you want to give him your name, Dick? I'm sorry, Dick. Say it again.
7: Dick Allgaier. I'm a medical reporter at KITV.
1: At KITV.
7: And I'm a fan of yours, and I'm an acquaintance of Ed Dames.
1: KITV is in Hawaii, Honolulu?
7: Yeah.
1: Yeah.
7: My credentials are, I'm a reporter. I could send you a video image of the awards I've won. I won the Distinguished Medical Reporting Award. Given by the Hawaii Medical Association in 1983, 94, and 95. So
1: okay.
7: I'm a mainstream ABC affiliate reporter. And I have some trepidation about telling you this because I have not verified this. I have not called the CDC, but I did see some papers with my own eyes. I was at a party with Ed Dames, and I was talking about remote viewing, and I wanted to become a student of remote viewing.
1: Okay, I don't think we want to say where.
7: I was just at a party somewhere.
1: Okay, there on the island.
7: Ed Dames was there.
1: In the islands.
7: Oh, Ed Dames is going to kick my behind if he doesn't want this out. Anyway.
1: Okay, but we're not going to say where in the islands, you know.
7: Okay.
1: So,
7: but just the fact that he showed me this paper.
1: What did he show you?
7: I was talking with him and mentioned that I was a medical reporter, and he says, "You want a good medical story? Here's a good medical story." And he took me in a room and opened his briefcase and took out a set of briefing papers that said, "Top Secret, Eyes Only, President Clinton." And it was labeled the coming influenza pandemic. And I said, "Well, let me have a copy of this." He
1: right.
7: said, "No, no, no." But he let me look at it, and I ran in the bathroom and took a pen and paper and wrote what I could remember. It was a list of influenza, infectious disease specialists and directors and heads of various departments at the Centers for Disease Control. And the gist of the briefing paper was that there was a possibility of a very serious influenza pandemic coming, and they were talking about the possibility of requiring vaccinations for everyone, for the entire population. They mentioned the possibility of 10% mortality. I saw this in January of 97.
1: January of 97?
7: January of 97, yeah. You would probably have to talk to Mr. Dames.
1: What did you do with it?
7: Well, as I said, I couldn't get a copy of it, so I wrote down
1: notes
7: and took them with me. And I'm a local reporter, and I, you know, for me to take on something with the CDC, we just don't have the resources for me to go to Atlanta and start trying to nail these people down. I thought of calling them and just never got around to it.
1: All right.
7: I kind of forgot about it until I start hearing about all this.
1: Whatever in the hell it is.
7: Yeah, it's an interesting aside. Would you ask Robert Dean something for me?
1: You can ask Robert Dean something yourself. Robert?
8: Yes, okay. I'm here.
1: Dick in Hawaii wants to ask you a question.
8: Hello, Dick.
7: I've seen your video, and it's very good. I was very impressed. And there's a point that you make on that that you have not made on the program tonight. And it's something that I've experienced personally because I've been trained as a remote viewer. I have seen things at a distance that the only way I could do this is if there's something more to us than our physical bodies. And a point that you make in your video is that we are essentially spiritual beings, and I'd like you to talk about that.
1: All right. When we get back. But, Dick, do me a favor. You're a health reporter. Look, I'm inundated with a pandemic of faxes and emails about this flu thing. I don't know what to make of it, heads or tails. People are telling me that things are going on that are not being reported nationally.
7: Well, I saw it on CNN that
1: In
7: Southern California. This was a few days after it was reported on your show.
1: That's right. That's right. They began to pick up on that, and now we're hearing about other areas, and there's just something really wrong with this story. I can't put my finger on it, but I figure while I had a health reporter on my program, I should ask.
7: Well, I know a lot of doctors that maybe I can ask on the, you know, sly.
1: Would you do that?
7: Is something going on if you had an alert?
1: Would you do that for me?
7: I'll do that. I'll get back to you. I'll fax you if I find anything out.
1: Thank you, Dick.
7: Okay, and Robert, I'd like to hear about isn't that the big thing about the UFO situation is the revelation that we're not just mortal beings.
1: Yeah. All right. We'll get to that as soon as we get back on the air, Dick. All
7: okay.
1: Right? I've got a couple things I've got to do. Thank you. That's Dick in Hawaii, mainstream reporter in Hawaii. We will ask that question in a second. The Ken Roberts Company teaches people how to invest. To Robert O'Dean, the question was, and it's a good one, that the real answer to all of this is that we are more than our physical bodies, that we are spiritual beings in every sense of the word, and connected to those who we are talking about visiting us in that sense, ultimately. Robert?
8: Well, I'm glad Dick brought the question up. I speak out pretty bluntly about this whenever I get a chance, because this is another one of my major conclusions after over 35 years of research, that the spiritual component to the UFO matter is, in my opinion, the overriding major issue, which is probably why that it's so damned sensitive and why the government does not know how to address this sort of thing. Some of the communications we've had with some of our friends out there, and I've seen quite a bit of it, they indicate to us that we are indeed immortal souls with temporary bodies. They call the bodies containers. And we've gotten that from a number of different sources, and why that would shock the hell out of people.
1: I got to tell you something. I got that 10 years ago.
8: Yeah.
1: 10 years ago. You know who from?
8: Who?
1: John Lear.
8: Really?
1: Yeah, John Lear. Bill Lear's son.
8: Well, I know John. I have a lot of respect for him.
1: That's where to use containers.
8: But the point is that I think that the spiritual component is indeed the overriding major issue. And that is why it's so damned delicate. How does government deal with that kind of thing? That's always been the something that our theologians would deal with. But now we're going to find that our science and our theological philosophies are going to be coming together. And that's a new world. And that's a new beginning.
1: All right, here's quite a challenge. I'll read it. We'll deal with it. Art, it's from Dusty. It says, if Mr. O'Dean really wants to blow the lid, in quotes, off this whole UFO issue within 24 hours, are you, Art, willing to post his documents, the ones that are not under his bed, on your website? Yeah, I'm crazy enough or dumb enough to do that. Mr. O'Dean?
8: Somebody wants me to go to jail real bad here, I can tell. Art, my point has been, and the point of the 200 guys in our old boys network is, that all of us will come forward with what we've got, not only in our experiences, but with the material we have. I've got pieces of UFOs in my collection that are legitimate, that are real. I've never gone public with some of that stuff. Some of the classified documents that I have access to, I've never gone public with.
1: Yeah,
8: we're willing to do it, Art, if we can get an open congressional hearing that will give us immunity from prosecution. But now we're going to find that our science and our theological philosophies are going to be coming together. And that's a new world, and that's a new beginning.
1: All right, here's quite a challenge. I'll read it. We'll deal with it. Art, it's from Dusty. It says, if Mr. O'Dean really wants to blow the lid, in quotes, off this whole UFO issue within 24 hours, are you, Art, willing to post his documents, the ones that are not under his bed, on your website? Yeah, I'm crazy enough or dumb enough to do that. Mr. O'Dean?
8: Somebody wants me to go to jail real bad here, I can tell. Art, my point has been, and the point of the 200 guys in our old boys network is, that all of us will come forward with what we've got, not only in our experiences, but with the material we have. I've got pieces of UFOs in my collection that are legitimate, that are real. I've never gone public with some of that stuff. Some of the classified documents that I have access to, I've never gone public with.
1: Yeah, if we...
8: But-

0: I'm crazy enough or dumb enough to do that. Mr. O'Dean?
1: Somebody wants me to go to jail real bad here, I can tell. Art, my point has been, and the point of the 200 guys in our old boys network is, that all of us will come forward with what we've got, not only in our experiences, but with the material we have. I've got pieces of UFOs in my collection that are legitimate, that are real. I've never gone public with some of that stuff. Some of the classified documents that I have access to, I've never gone public with.
0: Yeah, if we
1: but we're willing to do it, Art, if we can get an open congressional hearing that will give us immunity from prosecution and will be open so that the American people can hear every damn word that is said. Yes, I will proceed to show up in Congress with all of that material, and I will lay it on the table as evidence 1, 2, 3, 4, 8.
0: You're just saying you to come out by yourself now, to post this up on the web, for example, you're going to end up in jail, period.
1: I probably would, because possession of classified documents that have not been downgraded in itself is a felony.
0: I know. Publishing them is one.
1: I'm not a stupid man, and I've walked a very thin line for some time, and I know what I can get away with and what I can't, and giving this material to you would get you and I both probably in a real jam.
0: Well, I'd send a cake with a knife in it to Keith, because he'd go to jail for me. You
1: but
0: ever get to when you want
1: to
0: do
1: question,
0: it?
1: And it's a good question, is that I'll show what I've got if I can get an open congressional hearing with congressional immunity from prosecution.
0: All right.
1: There's about 100 of us, 180 of us in this group that will do the same thing.
0: All right. East of the Rockies, you're on the air with Robert O'Dean. Hello.
2: Yes, KCMO listener.
0: In Kansas City or somewhere nearby?
2: That's correct.
0: All right.
2: And I'm unnamed. I got a comment to make, and I think Bob should be all right.
0: Well, I think we just lost our caller. Too bad. I don't know which comment was, but you hung up on yourself. West of the Rockies, you're on the air with Robert O'Dean.
3: Hi, Art.
0: Hello.
3: Hi, Robert. My question is, if these beings are fourth dimensional or tenth dimensional or whatever they are, it seems to me that aligning yourself with a primitive fundamentalist religious group here on Earth and trying to change them, or trying to change a power-driven government or world government or secret group or whatever is kind of foolish. Wouldn't you rather align yourself with a more advanced spiritual alien being for betterment of the Earth?
1: Well, your point is very well made, and
3: I would
1: give you an
3: choose
1: answer,
3: the alien, frankly.
1: I agree with you. That is my whole point. That is my purpose, and that is the direction I've been trying to take. I was asked at a conference here not too many months ago, because of some of the things I had said, a church-going gentleman with a Bible under his arm asked me, who the hell am I? He says, are you a Christian?
0: Yeah.
1: And I said, you know, I like to think of myself as a Christian because I try to live my life according to the teachings of that beautiful young man in Galilee.
0: Well, that's not good, and I'll tell you what they say. They say, the fundamentalists say, that's not good enough. You're not a Christian. Don't you call yourself a Christian.
1: But let me tell you something else. I also consider myself a Hindu. I consider myself a Jew. I consider myself a Buddhist.
0: Mm.
1: And I consider myself a Muslim. And
0: right.
1: What I consider myself more than anything else is a human being from the planet Earth. And your answer or your comment is exactly the direction that I hope to be taking, and I try to make that point every chance I get, that I am aligning myself with the future of the human race, that I believe in the future of the human species. And I think the time has come where we have got to get away from all of this differences and this religious infighting and this bloodletting and this savagery, and regardless of what church we go to.
0: Okay, Robert, but let's go back a little bit. You know the papers you say you've got?
1: Yeah.
0: Remember the Pentagon Papers?
1: Oh, yes.
0: How's this any different?
1: Well, it's different in the sense that

0: the implications of it are a hell of a lot more risk-seeking than
1: okay,
0: the Pentagon Papers.
1: Yeah, okay, I'll buy that. But, I mean, you said you're 69 years old.
0: Yeah.
1: You going to die with those papers?
0: No, oh, no. No, I've got some arrangements made that if anything happens to me, those papers are going to be mailed directly to a member of the Senate.
1: A member of the Senate?
0: That's right.
1: How about the Washington Post, New York Times, L.A. Times?
0: I don't know that I trust the Post that
1: me.
0: Much. I've been interviewed by the Washington Post a couple of times, and I'm not a little pleased with their treatment of this subject.
1: Yeah, they're coming out to interview me on February 3rd.
0: Are you?
1: Yeah.
0: Well, push their nose to the wall, Art. And
1: they're probably going to push my nose into the wall.
0: Tell them again, as I've told them many times, that this is no joking matter, this is no laughing matter, and get away with the damn ridicule and let's address this intelligently.
1: Well, what I mean is, though, if you really are going to, on your demise, have a mailing, it ought to go to the media. Maybe it ought to go to me. I don't know. Maybe it ought to go to the L.A. Times, the New York Times, Chicago Sun-Times.
0: Well, let me tell you something. Just from the comment you just made, some of it's going to go to you. I can arrange that tomorrow.
1: Oh, really?
0: Oh, really, yes. How are you going to deal with that, old buddy?
1: Well, you'll find out. I don't know. We'll see. Keith's going
0: to
1: jail.
0: Well, I won't be around to find out. I trust you.
1: All right. All right. He's to the Rockies. You're on the air with Robert O'Dean. Hello.
2: Hi, Robert. Hi, Art.
1: Hi.
2: From Bettendorf, Iowa.
1: Yes, sir.
2: My name's Dan. I've got a question for Robert, and I just it's something that I remember as a kid. I had some relatives that were with the military out at Edwards Air Force Base in 64.
0: Yeah.
2: And they said that there was a actual scramble and a shoot down. And one of my relatives happens to have some wreckage, supposedly, that they had taken up out of the bay or far out of the bay in San Francisco in 64. Are you aware of anything that had happened around that time period?
1: Well, there sure are some stories about Edwards. I'm not familiar with that one. Are you, Rob?
0: He used to call Muroc years ago. And there has been a lot of activity going on over there. And Gordon Cooper, who is a man I greatly admire, has flatly come out and stated that a UFO came and landed while he was there one time, and it's all on film.
2: Well, my relatives tell me that there is a hillside out in Edwards that opens up, and the aircraft go right into the hillside, and then the hillside closes back up again.
0: I'm not at all surprised to hear that. I know we've got one of those facilities over at S4 at Papoose Lake.
1: Yeah, I interviewed Lazar again not long ago. Big,
0: yeah.
1: Long interview, too.
0: Well, Bob is pretty straightforward. A lot of people criticize him, but I think he's telling basically a true story.
1: Uh-huh. All right.
0: But those bases are not uncommon. The Germans developed them during the Second World War, where a plane can literally become airborne before it leaves the hangar, and the door opens and out it goes. We've just taken up on that. The Germans, who we brought over here after the war on Operation Paperclip.
1: Boy, would that be something to see.
0: They showed us how to do it.
1: Yeah. Yeah, that'd really be something to see.
0: Well, you may see it one day.
1: First time caller line, you're on the air with Robert O'Dean.
3: Hello. I'm wondering if your guest or any listeners might be aware of or possibly had any kind of contact with spiritual beings, energies, within our humanity's dream life.
1: Huh?
3: I haven't heard of any people being contacted in their dreams, perhaps initially, or just contacted, period.
1: Well, there have been a lot of reports. I've had, I don't know how many guests who talk about out-of-body travel. Now, that winds into the remote viewing. It winds into the spiritual aspect of this whole thing. And there are a million people who would tell you stories of contact. So I'm not exactly sure where that caller was coming from, but Robert, there's stories out there we could tell until time ends.
0: Oh, listen, Ray Moody's got some tales to tell, and
1: you bet.
0: I believe her.
4: This is Ron in Bremerton, Washington.
1: Okay.
4: Has to do with everything that Robert's been talking about this evening and the gentleman that was just on the line.
1: Okay, we don't have a lot of time, so go.
4: Okay, I'd spoken with you before about sitting in the front room of my house and then all of a sudden finding myself at my father's house.
1: Yeah. Oh, yes. I recall. Yes.
4: You had sort of cut me off a little early.
1: Well, it's going to happen again if you don't. So get it out.
4: Okay. There was a ball of light when I was found myself all of a sudden standing in my father's driveway in California.
1: Right.
4: Along with all kinds of different sizes and shapes of UFOs. And there wasn't words being said, but there was just overpowering sense of love and joy. And that
1: I've got to cut you off again. That's contact. Now, that is what the last caller was talking about. And lo and behold, we get another caller who fills in the blanks. Yeah, there's been a lot of contact of that kind. How many stories have we heard? Thousands and thousands. By the way, if you want a copy of this program, it's a four-hour jobber do at 1-800-917-4278. That's 1-800-917-4278. But I'm going to keep reading these until I get some action on it. Hi, Art. I am a security officer at a large retirement community in Charlotte, North Carolina. In the past few weeks, every time we've transported one of our residents via 911 for medical reasons, the ambulance has been rerouted because our hospitals are full of flu patients. This is quite a situation that concerns many. Jeff in Charlotte. I'm telling you, I'm being inundated. It's a pandemic of faxes. Now, maybe this is something that we ought not worry about, but I'm telling you, the size of the response I'm getting to this tells me that there is a story here that is not being fully told. I really can't say any more about that. I don't know about dames and secret documents or any of the rest of it. But sure as hell, there's something going on here, folks. And I don't think we're being told the all of it. Not to mention what Robert O'Dean is telling us. By the way, I talked to Keith, and he said, yeah, we'll put it up. There was kind of a catch and a hesitancy to his voice, but he'll put it up. One time not very long ago, we had an April Fool's joke, and we did a... Keith had a... It was just a joke. It was a page we put up that was a joke, and it had a fake FBI seal on there, and the FBI called us up and said, take it down or else. So, of course, we took it down. But it was a parody. It was just a parody. It was after the Heaven's Gate thing, but they weren't kidding. So, I mean, you know, there's risks in life, and I'm willing to take one, so is Keith, I guess. So if you ever decide you want to dump that stuff, go ahead. We'll put it up. Robert.
0: Well, you're going to be on my mailing list now.
1: All right. Here they come. First time caller line, you're on the air with Robert O'Dean. Hello.
5: Hi. It's John in Peterborough, Ontario, just 85 miles northeast of Toronto.
1: Hi, John.
5: Canada.
1: Yes, sir.
5: Yeah, listen, it's funny you should talk about all the flu and stuff, because for the last week we've got news reports locally that they're inoculating all the kids at the schools in Kitchener-Waterloo, which is between Detroit and Toronto.
1: I'm not surprised.
5: And it last year was the same thing, but it was in Ottawa, our national capital. Now it's down there.
1: Yeah, but it's getting really weird this year.
5: I know.
1: I mean, really weird. Anyway, do you have a question for my guest?
5: Yeah, I just wanted to know if he ever read The Gods of Eden by William Bramley.
1: Okay.
0: Yes, John, it's one of my favorite books.
5: Yeah, I wrote to him, and he wrote me back. Yeah.
0: It's one of the books on my recommended reading list that I will be more than happy to send you if you want to buy that tape. I think it's an important book. I've talked to Bramley a few times, and I don't agree necessarily with everything he says, but he's done his homework, and there's some pretty frightening things in there, which indicates that we have been involved in one way or another with extraterrestrial intelligence for one hell of a long time.
1: Huh.
0: Now, whether it's all benevolent or whether there might be some aspects to it that are not, I guess we're going to have to wait and see.
1: Pretty important question.
0: It is a good question, and I recommend people read Bramley's book.
1: No, I didn't mean that. I meant whether or not they're friendly.
0: Yeah, well, you see, in the infinity of space, for God's sake, we've got to understand that we're probably dealing with some that are and some that may not be.
1: Yep.
0: The history of the human race is filled with references to some guys who apparently show up from time to time that are not very nice. But that's the reality of life in this universe. We've got some people on this planet that are not very nice.
1: We sure do. A lot of them are in elected office, too. East of the Rockies, you're on the air with Robert O'Dean.
6: Yes, hi, Art Bell. Hi, Major Dean. I'm Bill from West Hartford, Connecticut.
1: Hi, Bill.
6: I have two questions for you. Please let me ask my second question, Art, before you cut me off. Question number one, there is the Mars Global Surveyor around Mars right now. My first question is, do you think it likely that sometime this year, 1998, or next year, 1999, the Mars Global Surveyor will take close-up photos of the face on Mars and NASA will make it public?
0: Do I think so?
6: Yes, hopefully.
0: I'm hopeful that we'll get some stuff. I'm a good friend of Richard Hoagland, and I know Dick has not a lot of confidence in NASA. They've lied to us so damn many times, we don't know whether we're going to get the truth from them or not. For example, that Mars Observer, whatever it was that we put out there some time back, from what I'm told by the guys over at JPL, it's operational and it's still in orbit. We were told that we can't even communicate with it anymore.
1: So your answer is, I hope so, caller. Second question.
6: I have a fantastic thought. My second question. Because with alien abductions, because these beings, if indeed it is true what is going on, they seem to interact genetically with human beings, it means either one of two things. Either A, as you suggested, they created us, and we came from them. Therefore, they can copulate with us or in some way genetically manipulate us. Or my other theory, which I'm sure you may never have heard of, is that they are connected with the Earth in another way. For example, I'll make it brief. Dr. Michio Kaku talks about different universes, different dimensions, different timelines. Suppose these beings came from our Earth of another timeline where, for example, that asteroid that we know hit our Earth 65 right. million years ago, in their Earth, their timeline, it missed the Earth entirely. And these are descendants of the dinosaurs who have lived 65 million more years and evolved into intelligence.
1: All right, well, I've got it. Bob, you've got it. I've heard that. Yes, I'm of course familiar with that possibility. That they're not from elsewhere, that they're from some other timeline and or dimension, it's got to be considered as possible unless you have absolute evidence of otherwise.
0: I think there's infinite possibilities out there, Art. When we finally grow up as a species in a race, we're going to have to address some of that, and I think that we're not yet old enough to really confront some of that. But we will.
1: No, I think that's right, too. That goes way back to earlier in the show. West of the Rockies, you're on the air with Robert O'Dean. Hello.
7: Hi. This is very exciting, and this is a privilege. My name is Chris. I'm calling from the Kingdom of Light. I'm calling from California.
1: California.
7: Okay. I have a two-part question. The first one is actually what gets me the most excited. So why don't I start with part two? Part two is, how big is the black budget that we is unaccounted for?
1: Well, we already talked about the number of $80 billion. It might be more, might be less, who knows.
7: Okay. And the second question, which is a lot more exciting, is...
1: Which is really your first question.
7: Well, yeah, right. Which is speculation. Could it be that those aliens that are in contact with us or with some of us and have made a, I'm talking about the good aliens, hopefully, and have made a secret contract with some people, maybe in the secret government, have finally decided that those people that they've made a contract with are no longer trustworthy, that they're leading the planet to destruction, that they're violating the spiritual laws, and they've decided to switch sides, which is why what's going on now with the two of you and more people is actually going on.
1: That's really a good one. Bob, do you think that those who have been in this deal or in communication have given up on the cabal that we've been talking about all night long, this group?
0: Well, if they haven't lost patience with that bunch, I'm a bit surprised because I've lost patience with them myself. I talked to Robert Bigelow here some time back about that very thing, and Bigelow agreed that our friends out there, our family out there that we're dealing with, has an agenda of their own. And regardless of whose agenda we keep talking about here on the planet, that that agenda that these guys have is the one that's going to be followed.
1: Mm-hmm.
0: And if they intend to communicate and educate and prepare us by their own time schedule, I think that's the one that's going to be followed, whether the guys here in the cabal agree with it or not. So I think that probably there is a separate agenda, and they may have given up on that bunch of yo-yos. I know I have.
1: Well, it's going to be a wild year if that's true. East of the Rockies, you're on the air with Robert O'Dean. Hello.
8: All right, good morning.
1: Good morning. Where are you?
8: This is Marty calling from Oakland, Camden County, New Jersey. I just have one question for your guest.
1: Sure.
8: Mr. O'Dean.
0: Yes, Marty.
8: You stated earlier that a saucer-type craft, flying saucer, crashed, landed, whatever, in northern Germany in 1964, and that the craft was found intact by the British. One simple question, where is that craft today?
1: Okay.
0: Well, according to what I saw in the report, when I saw pictures of them taking it apart, they apparently brought it out in pieces on low boys, and the report indicated that it had been sent to United States facility in Ohio.
8: Huh.
0: And, of course, my conclusion is that that was probably Wright-Patterson.
8: Interesting.
0: So they got it apart. The British Engineer Battalion that retrieved this, the incident occurred near Timmendorfer Strand on the Baltic Sea.
8: Mm-hmm.
0: And back in those days, the British Army had the authority in that section of Germany. And their engineer battalion took the damn thing apart, and the indications were that it was sent to a large U.S. facility in Ohio.
8: Uh-huh. Okay, thanks a lot.
1: You bet. Then, of course, there's Roswell. There's crashes that I know have occurred in South Africa.
0: We're running out of storage space, Art.
1: I was going to about say, there's got to be this giant junkyard of E.T. artifacts some levels below Wright-Patterson somewhere.
0: We got some much hardware stashed here and there that we really are running out of storage space. Art, there's a point I wish to make, if I may.
1: You may.
0: Everyone keeps calling me O'Dean. O is my middle initial.
1: That's right.
0: My last name is Dean.
1: Right.
0: And although the connection with the Irish is complimentary, I'm not an Irish.
1: Not Irish. It's O. But everybody, when they talk about you, says your middle initial.
0: Yeah.
1: Why is that?
0: I have no idea. But my name is Robert Dean, and my middle initial is O. But you can call me anything you want, as long as you call me on time for dinner.
1: Well, most of the people who have faxed me and emailed me all use Robert O. Dean. Now, that's right. It's your middle initial. I knew
0: that's
1: that.
0: That's correct, uh-huh.
1: So just because everybody refers to you that way, I've been doing it, too.
0: No problem.
1: We can call you Bob.
0: Please do.
1: All right, Bob. Wildcard Line, you're on the air with Bob.
9: Hello. How you doing, Art?
1: Okay.
9: This is Randy calling from Santa Cruz. I got a couple comments and a question.
1: Yes.
9: Robert, I really get a kick out of these typical UFO media hounds when it comes to UFOs and extraterrestrials. One typical debunking method that I've become used to is from the mainstream UFO documentaries, is they'll say if extraterrestrials actually traveled to Earth from thousands of light years away, it would take an enormous amount of energy. But who says they came from thousands of light years away? I find it way more likely they are our next-door neighbors or our landlords, one of those two. Also, Robert and Art, there was a show called In Search of, hosted by Leonard Nimoy.
1: Oh, sure.
9: And geode rock was found and split open by some students from UCLA. And it was found to have a small, anomalous, machine-like object petrified in the middle of it. I've never heard about that again. I've never heard it mentioned on any shows. And it basically that they took that series off the air. And maybe in the future you'll ask Spock if you get him back on. Also, Mr. Dean, on the UFOs that are either triangular or boomerang-shaped, such as the Belgium triangles in the early 90s, the Hudson Valley Chevron, do you remember that? And the Phoenix boomerang and Art's triangle. Do you think these UFOs are the Anasakis?
1: The what?
9: Okay.
1: Bob?
0: Well, my opinion is that they're extraterrestrial. I'm convinced we've probably got some pretty incredible technology of our own. there's a lot of indications that we're flying stuff out there that is really anti-grav.
1: Well, I've seen it.
0: But these big things that we see over Belgium and the ones that showed up over the Hudson Valley and now showing up over northern England, and I've seen it, Bob.
1: I had one fly 150 feet over my head. It didn't fly, it floated. It was anti-gravity. There's no question about it.
0: And you think it was ours?
1: I have no idea whose it was.
0: Well,
1: I'm just telling you, I saw
0: some of that art.
1: I saw it close up.
0: Yeah.
1: You know where I live.
0: But these big ones that we see over Belgium and the Hudson Valley and all, I think those are some of our friends from out there.
1: Well, I hope they're our friends.
0: Yeah.
1: East of the Rockies, you're on the air with Bob.
10: Yeah, Bob, this is Vince in Chicago.
0: Hi, Vince.
10: I was wondering if you have any information that might link the Phoenix UFO lights incident this past March with the Cheyenne Mountain episode we had.
1: Story of the guys who took off from Cheyenne Mountain with their families and went to South America.
10: Right, man. We also had that DEFCON 4 at Cheyenne Mountain about a month after the Phoenix lights this year.
1: Yeah, we did, and I thought that was incredibly weird. It's true. We were at a higher DEFCON status, and they never really adequately explained any of that. I don't know what the hell went on. Let's begin with the Phoenix lights. Do you have any assessment of those?
0: Well, I've seen some film of them, and it's a pretty damned impressive object.
1: It certainly is.
0: I mean, the thing was apparently over a mile from one side to the other. And if we've got hardware like that, we're all a hell of a lot farther along than I think we are.
1: Yep.
0: I think that's definitely an extraterrestrial incident, and I think we're going to see more of those things, Art. I ask people to get prepared for this.
1: Seen the alien autopsy?
0: Oh, yeah.
1: Opinion?
0: I'm quoted in there. They interviewed me on that. It had a tremendous impact upon me, Art, because I think it's definitely legitimate. And I'm on that tape, and I make my point there that this is real.
1: All right, I really want to give you a chance, since time slips, to give your number out again. You have a series, actually, of videotapes, and these support what you're doing.
0: Well, I would appreciate that, Art. I would like to ask people that there's a 24-hour toll-free line, 1-888-338-8581. And for anybody that calls in and orders that tape, which I'm rather proud of, I think it's fairly well done, you'll get a free copy of a petition for the 1998 open congressional hearing on modern UFO evidence, and you'll get a primary suggested reading list that I've put together that's taken quite a few years to put together. And anybody who wants to communicate with us here at Stargate, I encourage people to do so. We publish a little newsletter. We can use all the help we can get, Art, and we encourage people to participate in this process. That's the only way we're ever going to get this thing out.
1: You also have a special line for anybody who's been abducted where you help people out.
0: That's true. We have found that there are people who are terribly traumatized by their experiences.
1: Oh, I know. They call me.
0: Cecilia put together this program, and which I have a great deal of respect for, and it's a training program that she's put together on how to assist people.
1: All right. It's area code 520.
0: Yeah.
1: 388-8591.
0: That's the hotline number.
1: And that when is that available?
0: That's 24 hours.
1: 24 hours?
0: Yeah.
1: You got the thing staffed 24 hours, huh?
0: Well, what we have is we have an answering system, and if people call, we get back to them. We don't have an operator sitting there 24 hours a day.
1: I understand.
0: But we monitor this thing pretty thoroughly, and if they call that hotline, the crisis intervention team will get back to those people, and we have great respect for their privacy, and we know that people need some assistance, and we're trying to give them all we can.
1: All right. Well, you've been a real trooper to stay with us this long, Robert. I really, really appreciate it. It's been a hell of a show.
0: Well, Art, I commend you for your efforts. Keep up the good work, will you?
1: Thanks, and if you really do get to the point where you want to send those papers off, we'll handle it.
0: I'm not joking. I'm putting you on my mailing list.
1: Yeah, I'm not joking either.
0: Okay, guy.
1: All right, thank you, and good night.
0: Good night, Art.
1: Well, okay. Feel like you have a little whiplash from last night? Tonight, when we return, it will be with the senior editor from High Times. Good night.
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1: From the high desert and the great American Southwest, I bid you all good evening or a good morning as the case may be, wherever you are, and that is many, many places actually, from the Tahitian and Hawaiian Islands out west to the Caribbean eastward. U.S. Virgin Islands, morning in St. Thomas, south into South America, north all the way to the pole, and worldwide on the Internet. This is Coast to Coast AM, and I'm Art Bell. Well, well, well. Let me tell you what's coming up. Tonight, in about an hour, the man who coined the name Operation Stargate, the government's official remote viewing program, Adele Graf, is going to be my guest. And he'll come and talk to us about remote viewing. He is, in fact, a remote viewer and was an administrator for remote viewers. And so we'll get yet another angle on remote viewing. It's absolutely a fascinating thing. It always has been to me. Tomorrow night, we are going to have a very, very interesting guest. And his name is Bruce Rux. Now, he just wrote a book called Hollywood versus the Aliens. Now, the motion picture industry's participation in UFO disinformation. And the motion picture industry certainly has done an awful lot on UFOs and aliens and all the rest of it, haven't they? And then Friday night, Saturday morning, Dr. Robert White. Dr. White is the man, the surgeon, who removed monkeys' heads and put them on other bodies. Now, when I talked to him earlier today, Dr. White had another name for it. I think he called it a body transplant, but I think the net effect was that one monkey head went, you know, from one monkey to another. He is also a medical ethicist and a very, very interesting fellow. So that'll be Friday night, Saturday morning. I've been trying to get him on, as you probably know, for some time now. I'm looking forward to that program. Now listen to me. Last night, during the program, while the program was actually going on, and all day today, I continued to work on my studio cams until I got them right. And I finally have them right. Remember, I told you previously that I am a little berserk about this kind of thing. And until I get something working just the way I want it to work, one of two things will happen. I will either break what I am working on or fix it. Now, my odds have been getting better in recent years of fixing versus breaking, but I generally take it to that extreme. So I have my webcams working, and I really want your comments on them. Last night, of course, they were working in and out, and I didn't have them all set right, and I didn't have white balances set up the way I wanted. Tonight, I've got it. I'm telling you, folks, I've got it. So I want your comments on my studio cam now. How can you make them? You can go up there. This is something that, if you have a computer, allows you to see the program in progress. About every minute or so, 45 seconds, whatever it is, a new shot is taken from one of three cameras in here. And then streamed up to the net where it is disseminated worldwide. I might add, with my show. You can get audio of my show. As a matter of fact, people with good computers can sit there and watch me and listen to the show on their computer at the same time. I'm not sure I approve of all this, mind you, or I think it's a good thing, but it sure is fun, and it sure is cutting-edge technology. So anyway, I labored long and hard to get these studio cams the way they are now, and I hope they look okay to you. Anyway, I certainly am soliciting comments. So if you can, go to my website, www.artbell.com. That's artbell.com. And scroll down to the bottom, you'll see studio webcam. Click on that. And watch it for a little while, and watch the cameras sequence through, and let me know how you think they do. I think at the moment we have one of the best webcams on the web anywhere, period, he says modestly. Man, I really worked hard on it. As I said, I worked right through the program last night. that was an interesting program, wasn't it? Just shows to go you how I seemingly love remaining out on a limb, slowly sawing myself into oblivion. But it was fun. Now, obviously, I didn't buy into a lot of what C.L. Turnage had to say. But you've got to admit, she had zest. And there was something about her zest and her love of what she was saying and doing that just drove me to keep her on. And we had a lot of fun as the program went on. It got more and more interesting. She is a ball of fire. Oh, incidentally, we're also working... Somebody came up with a really cool idea the other night. And that is, for the hearing impaired, scrolling text of what's being said on the show. Now, I would like to talk to somebody at CNN, because CNN, both the main CNN and CNN Headline News, are using some kind of scrolling text, a closed caption, and I don't think it's somebody typing in, I'm not sure, but the kind of errors that you see imply to me that it is not being typed in. And I've got some voice recognition software that might work, and anybody else out there with ideas, by all means, get them to me or get them to my webmaster. You can send Keith email up on the website. I am really intrigued with the idea of having a streaming, even if it doesn't get it exactly right. Well, I can see there could be some terrible errors. Instead of clouds on the moon, it could read cows on the moon. Nevertheless, getting streaming text up there on the website, it seems to me to be a really good idea. And I think it would be neat anyway, so... let us pursue that idea. If anybody out there, I know CNN must have some sort of technology, and I will try mine. And if you have something up your sleeve, then let us know. We like being innovators, and that certainly would be an innovation.
0: Coast to Coast AM, sure it sounds great in the middle of the night. 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The Coast Insider is your key to a normal life. 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
3: not everything is cut and dry. And I think people will look at events and say who profits, who benefits, and then they back into it with their theories, which many people would say are conspiracies. I mean, there's no question there's a facet of government that wants to take guns off the street. Not just assault weapons, but pure guns. They want to get them out of Americans' hands. In order to do that, you need tragedies and events like we had in Connecticut in order to create the stimulus to get the legislature and people behind that in order to say, you know what, they're right, we don't need this, we don't need that. So I think when you look at that whole picture, as bizarre as it sounds, because you cannot see a conspiracy at every event, but you will look at these events and say, see, this is what they've created in order to get people to think this way. Bottom line is people don't trust other people. And that's why they create all these things.
0: 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Tonight featuring Coast to Coast AM from March 4th, 1998.

0: Okay, the news. What is the news? Puerto Rico is about to have another opportunity to become a state. The 51st state. Now, if I recall correctly, it was not that long ago that they voted down that golden opportunity. And now I think that I may be heard in Puerto Rico. If not, I know it's coming up soon. And I wonder how Puerto Ricans feel about this. I guess I could ask all of you, how do you feel about it? If you were now not a state, and you had an opportunity to vote to be a state or not to be a state, how would you vote? That is a really interesting question. I mean, there are states that look to possibly secede. Hawaii, Alaska, Texas. Oh, I've got a lot of news on Texas, and none of it's any good at all. Supreme Court says sexual harassment at work can be between members of the same sex. And this story comes from a fellow who was out on an oil rig with three other guys and was threatened with rape and all kinds of other things. And I think the court has ruled properly. Of course, sexual harassment is sexual harassment is sexual harassment, right? Now, listen to me very carefully when I tell you that there is something very, very bad going on in Texas, and not just Texas, but all across the country right now. I have received literally hundreds of faxes and email from people about this flesh-eating bacteria. Our KTRH, just here in Houston, reported at 3:03 a.m. yesterday morning that five more deaths have been attributed to the flesh-eating bacteria. Five deaths today. Why doesn't this get more coverage? And tonight I am asking precisely the same question. I think it was two or three days ago that I did about an hour toward the end of the program, very tentatively, because I was getting so many faxes, so many emails saying, Art, this flesh-eating bacteria is here, meaning Iowa, Texas, Oklahoma, Connecticut. And you may recall that it scared the you-know-what out of everybody not too long ago. And then the doctors, the scientists came on and said, oh, no, it's been with us forever, which I'm sure is true of strep. Not this particular variety. And that is, for some reason, it is converting into this thing that literally eats you alive. Here's another one. 89 cases of strep in Texas. A run for your lives. That's what the person who sent me the story wrote at the top. Actually, it's a Reuters story. A bacteria that in some forms eats flesh has now killed 18 people in Texas in the past 3 months, according to the Texas Department of Health. It said 89 cases of Group A streptococcus had been reported in that state since December 1st. Here's another one. Art, I have the latest figures on the Strep A outbreak in Texas. Count is now 89, 18 dead. The latest, a 5-year-old boy in Houston. Now Houston is trying to reassure parents they really don't have that much to worry about. I've not heard the latest news of the Leander near Austin child that has been diagnosed now with the Strep A. I mean, it just goes on and on and on. I won't even bother to read all of them to you. I've got so many. And my question, I guess, there's two. One, why are we not receiving this as a major national news story from the major networks? Two, If the CDC is involved, which it would appear they are, according to the calls I've been getting and emailed, that should make it a national story. Why would a bacteria that lives in many of us, a pretty good percentage of us, suddenly turn against us in such a horrendous manner? And having turned against us, why are we not hearing about it in the media? Now, again, the scientists who came on the air after the last big outbreak, oh, it's no big deal. It is very rare. We are not having more cases. Remember that? They said, we're not having more cases than usual. It's just the media is reporting them. I don't believe that for a second. I wonder if you do. If you had been in receipt of the number of facts as I had, you would be screeching the way I am right now about it. Here's another gem. Federal germ detectives say they have come up against now a rare super strain of tuberculosis that spread with alarming ease through two rural counties in Tennessee and Kentucky from 1994 to 6. It struck 21 people. In the 8 previous years, each of the two counties had recorded fewer than one case of TB in the total population of about 14,000. So I would say that the little things are beginning to turn against us. Why do you suppose that is occurring? Many of them are not new. It's like Fisteria in North Carolina, in the estuaries, spread now into the ocean. It's not new. Fisteria was an organism, half animal, half plant, that sort of was always there at the bottom of the estuaries, and only when a certain level and certain type of pollution reached them did they activate and begin killing fish, bloody sores, all that sort of thing, attacking people. And now this story that is being very, very underreported, and I'm being kind here, this flesh-eating bacteria outbreak of this, what do you suppose is turning? Why are the things that have always been here in strep A, you know, it's with us, but now it's turning on us? What have we done to bring strep A alive? I use that term, of course, tentatively. But what have we done to bring this thing alive? And by the way, for the conspiratorial-minded out there, this late word from Dan in Lexington, Kentucky. Art, did you realize that today, March 5th, is a rather special day? There are now 666 days left before the year 2000. Well, it's March 5th in some time zones out there, and somebody else out there might try and confirm what Dan says is true. That number, it keeps popping up, doesn't it? All right, we're going to go to open lines in the first hour. And again, look here, go check out my studio cams. I worked hard on these suckers, and I think I've got them about right. See what you think. And it got done at about 4 o'clock this afternoon. That's how long it took. And I just kept batting my head against the wall until finally, which occasionally does occur, the wall actually moved. And I think I've got it, but you can tell me that. Take a look at the website, see what you think. It's www.artbell.com. And if anybody out there has any thoughts on why these little things that previously were not active, like this flesh-eating bacteria, now are, I'd like to hear from you. We'll be right back.
1: This is Premier Networks. That was Art Bell hosting Coast to Coast AM on this Somewhere in Time.

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1: It's great to be here this morning, and I really mean that. Yesterday I was haunted because, you know, when things don't work the way you want them to, I just can't stand it. It drives me absolutely up a tree. Somebody writes from New Jersey, Art, there are 52 states. Puerto Rico would be 53. Yes, Mike, but that assumes that Alaska and Hawaii or Texas don't leave us in the meantime, but you're right. Again, I ask, if you had the opportunity to vote now on statehood, I wonder how you would vote. We're going to do a whole national survey about that or something. All right, open lines. Now, east of the Rockies, you're on the air. Good morning.
2: Hello, Art Bell.
1: Hi there.
2: I can't believe I got in. I've been trying for some time.
1: Well, here you are.
2: Yes.
1: Where are you, actually?
2: I'm in Toronto, Canada.
1: Way in Toronto. All right.
2: Yes. I wanted to say, I think it's... Can I take a breath?
1: No breaths.
2: Okay.
1: Yeah, of course you can take a breath. Just relax. That's the thing to do when you get on there. Relax. Don't worry about it. It's just two people talking.
2: Yes. I wanted to say how much I enjoyed the program about the Titanic the other night.
1: Oh, that was astounding, wasn't it?
2: Yes. And I had an experience. I went to see the tall ships. They're old ships, old sailing ships.
1: Right.
2: And there was quite a few in the harbor, and I thought, I'll choose one, because I couldn't tour them all.
1: Sure.
2: And I thought, I'll go on the Inca.
1: Okay.
2: So I went on the Inca, and I can't see. I'm blind. So it was quite an experience to go and feel the ship and everything. And then I met the crew, and they sailed away. And the next thing I know, the Inca sank in the harbor, in Kingston Harbor.
1: Holy
2: mackerel. Storm.
1: Holy mackerel. Well, it's a good thing, I guess, you didn't solicit a ride, huh?
2: That is the weirdest feeling.
1: I know. It's like missing your plane and having it crash.
2: Yes. And I wanted to say about this flesh-eating disease, we had a little boy die here in the hospital emergency room just lately. They've cut the hospital services here.
1: They're in Canada?
2: Yes.
1: Of flesh-eating?
2: Yes, and he had the flesh-eating disease. He waited 5 hours to see a doctor, and by the time he saw a doctor, he died.
1: Well, thank you very much for that. And that, ladies and gentlemen, is the kind of call and email, hundreds of them, I'm telling you, and faxes that I'm getting. This is a big story. And somebody out there is intentionally ignoring it, not me. Something has happened. And no doubt, if they do begin running the story in the next few days, they're going to bring in some scientists who are going to say,
3: well, we've always had this round, and these numbers really are not out of line with what we've seen in previous years.
1: Yes, they are. Way out of line. So this is a big story. And I'm going to follow it very closely. West of the Rockies, you're on the air, top of the morning.
4: Hello.
1: Hello, hello. Turn your radio off. That's okay. Number one.
4: Okay, I'm turning it off right now.
1: Excellent.
4: Hi, how you doing, Art?
1: Fine.
4: My name is Terry, and I'm in Santa Fe.
1: Yes, sir.
4: And I'm a little nervous, too, so let me catch my breath.
1: Okay, take a good deep breath.
4: Okay. The reason I'm calling is you mentioned that it was 666 days till 2000.
1: Well, that's what the faxer said. He said as of March 5th.
4: Uh-huh. Well, I ordered a Steve Gibbs time machine, which came today.
1: You got the time machine? Oh, you know what? I'm going to have Steve Gibbs back on.
4: Really?
1: Oh, yeah. He wants to come back on, and I've got his number, and we're going to have him back on. I don't know, maybe in the next few days. Anyway, you've got your machine, huh?
4: I just got it. I'm reading the instructions, and I'm getting ready to maybe try it out. Not so much to travel through time.
1: People out there, my friend, are not going to know what you're talking about because we had him on so long ago. Stephen Gibbs is an entrepreneur, scientist, crazy dude who has actually built, he claims, a time machine. Now, he also has a time machine catalog. Did you get that first?
4: Yeah, I did. I bought his books, and actually I had a friend try to build one of his machines, but it didn't work. So I think he made a mistake.
1: All right, well, that may well be. I mean, Stephen's got it down. So we did, I don't know, a couple hours with Stephen at least, and he's fascinating. I mean, he's an average guy, but he really claims, and he gives examples of people who have traveled in time with his machine, and you don't run into this very frequently. So my question to you is, if it works,
4: uh-huh,
1: where are you first going to try to go?
4: Well, you know, I actually have thoughts of wanting to travel dimensionally. In other words, travel to a higher dimension versus traveling to another time. Because he claims that you can use it for that as well.
1: Okay.
4: In other words, we're supposedly in the third dimension, and I'd like to travel to the fourth or the fifth dimension, which supposedly exists right here now. We just can't see it. We can't feel it because it's like a different channel.
1: Well, those deep thinkers like Dr. Michio Kaku agree.
4: Uh-huh.
1: So it's entirely possible. Right. Now, Michio Kaku would say, no, we do not yet have enough energy to travel. But, of course, Stephen Gibbs' machine is a little different. And I don't know. There are several who say it works. Anyway,
4: yeah.
1: So you may make a dimensional hop, huh?
4: Well, we're going to give it a shot. But before you let me go, I just wanted to say one other thing about the fact that it was 666 days to 2000.
1: Yes.
4: When you said that, my heart about jumped because when I got the machine, the UPS number, the last three numbers on it were
1: 666.
4: It's not a big deal about the number. It was more or less the synchronicity.
1: I know.
4: And
1: you want something? You want some more synchronicity? I'm not going to say who, but one of my guests in the next 3 days has a phone number that ends in
4: 666. Well, that's the other thing. Somebody had called me, left a message, and their number had, the last three numbers were 666, and then I was driving home.
1: Did you call him back?
4: Yeah, I did. It was just somebody that called me. But then I was driving home, and the car that I was following, the license plate number was 666.
1: Oh,
4: so I'm going,
1: you've got to be kidding.
4: No. And so I'm going, well, this is really kind of strange. I'm seeing these 666s all day, and then you come on the radio and tell me that it's 666 days till 2000, and I'm going, now isn't that synchronistic?
5: The end is near. 666, come with me to the millennium.
1: Yeah.
4: Well,
1: all right. I appreciate the call of synchronicity.
4: All right. Well, good hearing. Great hearing from you.
1: Thank you very much. Yeah. 666. It's all over the place. But it's like, I'll tell you what it's like. It's like when you buy a car, all of a sudden you begin noticing all the other cars. For example, if you get a brand new Geo Metro, I like Geos, so I use that comparison. Then you're riding around town. All of a sudden you see Geo Metro synchronicity. I'm not going to say who, but one of my guests in the next 3 days has a phone number that ends in
4: 666. Well, that's the other thing. Somebody had called me, left a message, and their number had, the last three numbers were 666, and then I was driving home.
1: Did you call him back?
4: Yeah, I did. It was just somebody that called me. But then I was driving home, and the car that I was following, the license plate number was 666.
1: Oh,
4: so I'm going,
1: you've got to be kidding.
4: No. And so I'm going, well, this is really kind of strange. I'm seeing these 666s all day, and then you come on the radio and tell me that it's 666 days till 2000, and I'm going, now isn't that synchronistic?
5: The end is near. 666, come with me to the millennium.
1: Yeah.
4: Well,
1: all right, I appreciate the call of synchronicity.
4: All right, well, good hearing. Great hearing from you.
1: Thank you very much. Yeah. 666, it's all over the place. But it's like, I'll tell you what it's like. It's like when you buy a car, all of a sudden you begin noticing all the other cars,

0: days till 2000. I'm going, now isn't that synchronistic?
1: The end is near. 666, come with me to the millennium.
2: Yeah. Well, all right. I appreciate the call of synchronicity.
0: All right. Well, good hearing. Thank
2: you very much. Yeah. 666. It's all over the place. But it's like, I'll tell you what it's like. It's like when you buy a car, all of a sudden you begin noticing all the other cars. For example, if you get a brand new Geo Metro, I like Geos, so I use that comparison. Then you're riding around town. All of a sudden you see Geo Metros everywhere. It's like Geo Metro City. And I think that's what's occurring with 666. I mean, after all, that is a reoccurring number all over the place, right? I mean, at one point, consider, my website would have had 6,666,666. So, and for some people, that's too much. I mean, they're ready to faint.
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0: Wild card line, you're on the air. Hi.
1: What?
0: Yes.
1: Oh, no way. Amazing. Fantastic. Yeah, I've got a pretty good theory as to what's going on.
0: Good. I want to hear it. Where are you?
1: Oh, I'm in Winnipeg, Manitoba, Canada.
0: Winnipeg, Manitoba, Canada.
1: Yeah.
0: Winnipeg, Manitoba, Canada. That's almost hard to say. Winnipeg, Manitoba, Canada.
1: Yeah.
0: Let me hear
1: Manitoba is the province, and Canada is that
0: country in the north, yeah.
1: Yeah.
0: Let me hear you say unique New York three times fast.
1: Unique New York, unique New York, unique New York.
0: Must be something about Canadians. You're the first one who's ever done that. All right, what's on your mind?
1: Well, are you guys still talking about this strange flesh-eating disease? Or am I hearing a recording on my radio? Or?
0: No, we're talking about that.
1: Ah, okay. Well, I've got a really interesting theory. I'll start with the frogs. You've noticed that the mutations in the frogs as of late, the media's briefly touched on that.
0: I meant to mention, I've got it in the other room, someplace... today, it rained frogs.
1: Yeah.
0: Well, I forgot to bring in a tin.
1: Well, are you still there, Art?
0: Yeah, I'm here.
1: Okay. Yeah, I know exactly what's causing, I don't know why they're raining frogs, but I do know why they're mutating. And it's the UVB rates. They're steadily increasing
0: Why, you maniacal tree-hugger, you?
1: By all means, don't take anything I say for truth until you find out for yourself. And
0: no,
1: first
0: of all, you're absolutely correct. That is exactly what's causing the mutations. They were saying that it was some sort of from snakes, you know, or something.
1: Oh,
0: that's
1: no,
0: a bunch of bull. It's
1: oh, you wouldn't even believe what they tell us here in Winnipeg. We had it on the front page of our newspaper. They were saying this boy had a frog in his hand, and he was saying, he's not a freak, he's my friend. And they interviewed the head of the zoology department, I believe it was either the University of Manitoba or the University of Winnipeg, one or the other, and he had said that this was just a curiosity. But it's well substantiated fact, going back, I believe, all the way back to 1978, and tests after tests have confirmed this. What they did was they just took some, tadpoles, the eggs in the pond,
0: yep.
1: Put a UVB filter over half of them
0: and not the other,
1: and of course what ends up happening is the ones with the filter survive and become healthy frogs, and the other ones become mutated.
0: Actually, the results of that test showed that a very high percentage of those exposed simply died. The few that lived mutated.
1: Mm-hmm.

0: Well, another thing that's very interesting is the way the UVB is indexed. Like, instead of giving us the milliwatts per meter reading, now that's the number we need. Instead of giving us that, they play all these games to justify their jobs. Like in Canada, the machine would cost less than $200, first of all, to measure milliwatts per meter. Instead, here in Canada, they're done in only two cities, Montreal and in Toronto. And they do the readings for the whole country, and they're not even based on any local daily readings. They factor in elevation.
1: I know. You watch. The day will come when they will be giving regular UV danger indexes, and people will stop going outside.
0: Well,
1: and before you know it, they're going to be eating Ed Dame's survival.
0: Well,
1: stuff.
0: it causes cancer. Like it's extremely serious. Like and that's partly why I think it's. We have alternate energy sources, and we've had alternate energy sources for over 100 years. It's amazing that I get to talk to you because a lot of people are familiar with these things, like Tesla. He came up with free energy 100 years ago. We have fuel cells.
1: Okay, listen.
0: Oh, okay, but anyway, I'll just finish the
1: Don't
0: the
1: start me on that, because there's no reasonable current free energy device that you can go out and get until there is.
0: Oh, there's buses in Vancouver, there's buses in San Francisco and Chicago.
1: I know about Ballard.
0: They run just on hydrogen. But one other thing about the frogs, though. The frogs that are devastated the first ones that go extinct are the ones that have the least amount of photolase. And photolase is an enzyme that protects the DNA from the radiation. And when you have the mutations happening with the radiation, the enzyme goes in there and corrects it. Now, the smaller amount of that enzyme you have, the more mutated you as a species will become.
1: All right.
0: I've got
1: to leave the line now, sir.
0: Okay, thanks for your time.
1: All right, I appreciate the call. Thank you. Now, maybe there'll be a campaign to get us used to the fact that frogs have, like 8 or 9 legs. He's not a freak, he's my friend. Look at him. Bumpy little frog. All 9 legs, aren't they nice? East of the Rockies, you're on the air. Good morning.
2: Good morning, Art.
1: Where are you, pray tell?
2: This is Ron in Sioux Falls, South Dakota.
1: Yes, sir.
2: The Art Bell Chat Club coordinator.
1: Oh, for Sioux Falls?
2: Yes, sir.
1: Wow. Welcome to the program.
2: Yeah, we are just having our second meeting coming up here in a little over a week.
1: These things are proliferating all over the place.
2: We're number 28.
1: Are you really number 28?
2: Well, yeah.
1: Anyway, I'm glad to have you. Are you going to have a speaker?
2: Not yet, but hearing what one of your guests coming up, I'd like to get a hold of him maybe.
1: Which one?
2: Steve Gibbs.
1: Stephen Gibbs? You want to talk to Stephen, huh?
2: Since he is just...
1: You know what?
2: I
1: think he would be ideal for a chat club, and when I call Stephen, probably tomorrow... I will ask him about exactly that. How about that?
2: Okay. I'll send you an email with my email address.
1: All right.
2: And that I'm talking to Tim, and unfortunately my information hasn't gotten up on the web yet, but...
1: Oh, it'll make it.
2: Oh, I know that. But
1: they're updating that as quickly as possible.
2: Yeah, when we had our first meeting, we got preempted here locally when he was on because a basketball game went late.
1: Oh.
2: But I did get a couple people show up that heard it at 5 o'clock in the morning.
1: Oh, yeah, the late broadcast.
2: Right.
1: That's right. All right, well, listen.
2: Long-time listener, sir, and listen while I work every night, so.
1: All right, well, generally I found Thank You Talk Radio makes whatever you're doing go faster. I don't know what I'd do without talk radio driving at night. That's when I listen. When I drive, and I love driving. I think I'm a nocturnal human being, All these years of doing this shift, I don't like driving during the day. I want to drive at night. Oh, give me night any day compared to the daytime. God, you think I might be mutating? Jeez, there is a thought. After all these years, maybe I'm mutating into some sort of nocturnal, half-feral human being. First time caller line, you're on the air. Good morning.
3: Good morning.
1: Ooh, that's a deep good morning. Well, you're going to have to yell at me. Where are you?
3: I am in St. Catharines, though I will not be here long.
1: Oh, really?
3: And I'll call myself Diogenes because I'm looking for an honest man.
1: All right. Where are you? You're leaving there because of what?
3: Well, I have maintained silence for 30 years.
1: Uh-oh.
3: under the agreements that I made with the United States government. And I think now is the time
1: to tell all.
3: Speak if one has information.
1: All right. What does this? What is this in reference to? Go ahead, spill your guts.
3: Well, I want you to think back to the mid-60s,
1: okay,
3: when there was a plethora of sheep which were killed near a place called Dugway, Utah.
1: I recall.
3: If one saw the Andromeda strain, one has some idea of the testing facility that was maintained at Dugway. What you were not told with regard to the death of those sheep
1: was
3: is that they died of a strain of botulism which had become capable of being spread by an aerosol. Since that time, we have had the introduction of perhaps 5 or 6 what were common bacterium, which have now become a fatal bacterium.
1: Including this new flesh-eating...
3: Flesh-eating strep A disease called Staphylococcus 542.
1: All right, look, I'm faced with going... to the top of the hour here, let me ask you 2 key questions. 1, were you personally involved in this program?
3: Yes.
1: Okay. So the information you're giving us is first-hand knowledge.
3: Yes.
1: All right. You're on a line where you're paying for the call. I am going to give you a choice of holding you over and letting you pay for it, or I am going to come onto the line during the break and get your phone number and call you back so I'm paying for the call, but I want to hear more. Or you can call at a future time. That's A, B, or C. Which do you prefer?
3: Well, I'm going to have to call you back at a future time. I have some other commitments, but...
1: I see. All right, then. Then be sure you do. Send me email privately or fax me or whatever, and I will get you on the air and let you tell your whole story, all right?
3: Very well.
1: All right. Thank you very much. We're faced with the top of the hour coming up very quickly from the high desert. 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
1: I have, for 2 days now, been laboring over my webcam situation, and man, are they working. Boy, are they working. So if you want to check out my studio cam and see the fruit of my labor, go right ahead. I just got a call from my boss who said that the last three numbers of his social security number are 666. So I told him, well, that means you're probably going to make a lot of money and go to hell. We're talking about frustrating electronic projects, and Alan Corbett, that is my boss and myself, have a very similar electronic backgrounds, and he reminded me of old agony. Those of you in electronics know, in years past, not modern televisions, you know, on top of the line Protons or Sonys or whatever, but the older TVs, when I was young, I fancied myself as, you know, I could repair anything or break it. Then my average was about 60-40. 40% of the time I'd fix it. Reminded me that of converging TVs. Any of you in electronics will recall the old days. It was Project Impossible. Televisions in that day really never did converge, for those of you who know what that is. That means that everything hitting the front of the tube is hitting it as it should, and the colors look just right. Well, they never converged, and you used to have sort of green around either the left or right-hand side or above or below objects. And it was an eternal challenge. It's like Rubik's Cube, in a way, trying to get a TV to converge in the old days. It couldn't be done. But I would spend hours and hours and hours trying. And I received several incredibly, and that may account for my present behavior, incredibly large shocks from televisions. Really don't know why I'm still alive. Forecasters failed to predict one element of the weather yesterday in Croydon, wherever that is. It rained frogs. True story, folks. The strange event was included during a report by Suzanne Carlton at the BBC Weather Center, that's C-E-N-T-R-E, after a distraught woman rang the weather office at Bracknell at breakfast time to say that dead frogs were falling from the sky and covering her garden and the entire immediate neighborhood. Staff at the inquiry desk had thought the call was a hoax until the woman's attitude made them take her seriously. The national forecaster there said, quote, "You do get reports of things getting sucked up by waterspouts, which are rotating columns of water, or tornadoes. They'd have to go over a lake or something with a lot of frogs on it." Well, I don't know if I believe that or not, and I certainly don't believe the current reports, or lack of reports, I guess I ought to say, with regard to the flesh-eating bacteria.
0: Coast to Coast AM sure sounds great in the middle of the night. But you know, you don't have to be nocturnal to enjoy this amazing show. The Coast Insider is your key to a normal life. 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
2: 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And I think people will look at events and say who profits, who benefits, and then they back into it with their theories, which many people would say are conspiracies. I mean, there's no question there's a facet of government that wants to take guns off the street. Not just assault weapons, but pure guns. They want to get them out of Americans' hands. In order to do that, you need tragedies and events like we had in Connecticut in order to create the stimulus to get the legislature and people behind that in order to say, you know what, they're right, we don't need this, we don't need that. So I think when you look at that whole picture, as bizarre as it sounds, because you cannot see a conspiracy at every event, but you will look at these events and say, see, this is what they've created in order to get people to think this way. Bottom line is people don't trust other people, and that's why they create all these things.
0: You're listening to Art Bell, Somewhere in Time, tonight featuring Coast to Coast AM from March 4th, 1998.

0: Well, let me tell you now a little bit about Dale Graff. We're about to talk about remote viewing. It is a fascinating topic, and when they sent the literature on Dale Graff, it read about like this. Former director of government's Stargate program speaks out. For 17 years, Dale Graff was the leading researcher and expert in the Defense Department in the area of parapsychological phenomenon, PSP, remote viewing. He founded and served as the director of the controversial and secret Stargate program, which received federal funding to investigate and use remote viewing to gather intelligence information. You tonight, how his expertise in parapsychological phenomena led to a formation of what we now know to be Stargate, how the U.S. used psychics to gather information and intel. He's been in all kinds of alphabet agencies. We'll roll through that in a minute. He, Dale Graff, was interviewed on the Nightline program in 1995 when all of this was broken publicly. As a matter of fact, they did a full program on Stargate, and Dale was one of those on Nightline. I talked to Dale, I think, about a year ago, and he was not ready to come forward at that time. Here from, if I recall correctly, the state of Maryland is Dale Graff. Dale, welcome.
1: Yes, hello, welcome.
0: Is that, didn't I call you about a year ago?
1: Yeah, it was about a year, year and a half ago. I remember that.
0: And we talked, and for some reason then, you weren't quite ready to say anything. How come?
1: Well, I thought it was premature. I was working on a book, and I just simply wanted to concentrate on that. And it just didn't seem like it was the right time.
0: Okay. Your book is now out, right?
1: Yes, it is.
0: All right. That would be the right time. All right. You have been in, let's get this up front, because when it dribbles in later, people send me faxes and email, and they say, what a bunch of bunk, this guy was CIA or NSA or whatever. So right up front, what agencies have you been in?
1: Okay. I started off with the Air Force, which is a part of the Department of Defense.
0: DOD.
1: DOD, and then I eventually moved to the Defense Intelligence Agency,
0: DIA.
1: So I've only ever been in the Department of Defense. The program that originally initiated remote viewing research at the Stanford Research Institute in 1972 was initially sponsored by the CIA, but they bowed out about a year and a half after that. So the primary responsibilities for keeping the remote viewing research alive, and then later on, when an independent group came in within government to help set up the in-house remote viewing group at the Army area in Fort Meade, Maryland, that was also DOD.
0: Why did the first agency bow out?
1: My understanding, and I've had some long discussions with the principal researchers there, Dr. Harold Puthoff particularly, that this was politically driven because the original funding that was covering the early exploratory work in remote viewing research was in some group that did a lot of other unusual activities, and that whole area was canceled. So that was one of the main reasons. It was part of an area that was simply demolished at the time, so to speak. So they lost their funding through that, and I'm sure there are probably other reasons, too.
0: Well, one of the reasons that I've heard was the big accusation that we canceled it because it didn't work.
1: Well, now, I was talking about the early discontinuation in 1973.
0: I realize that, but I mean the ultimate end of the program, and by the way, I don't believe it's ended. We'll talk about that.
1: Okay.
0: But the ultimate reason for cancellation, and supposedly why the government is now no longer doing this sort of thing, is because it didn't work. Would you like to address that?
1: Well, yes. The final report, the report that was finally published in 1995, which was sponsored by the CIA. The CIA didn't do the report. They just paid for an external agency to do that. Recommended that the effort be discontinued. But that was only based on the last 2 years of the project activity, which by that time had been named Stargate, and
0: you named it Stargate.
1: Yes, right. When I eventually became the chief or the director of the Stargate unit in 1989 thereabouts, until I retired in 1993, when I first took over the area, I renamed it. Of course, this was fairly standard when you change responsibilities,
0: sure.
1: to change names.
0: Sure.
1: In fact, it's almost automatic that you do this on any project.
0: Sure.
1: I coined the name Stargate. Now, we had a group meeting on this, and there were a number of names considered, but none made any sense. I wanted to have a name that had a ring to it, that had some symbolism to it.
0: Oh, this does.
1: So I came up with this. It was kind of a compromise, but I came up finally with the name Stargate because I felt it symbolized an innovative project for reaching beyond the horizon of human potential. So it just seemed like a good name to have.
0: It is a good name.
1: Now, this is before that movie came out. There was a movie that came out a year or two later also called Stargate.
0: I know. Did they borrow that from you?
1: I don't think so, because the movie was probably in progress at the time. It would be surprising if they borrowed it. I don't know.
0: Well, you know, Stargate now, the implication... I interview a lot of very interesting people, among them Dr. Michio Kaku, one of the leading theoretical physicists in the country, and he believes that an actual Stargate is possible. That one could actually be built. Now, there are many ways of reaching out across the stars. Is remote viewing one of those ways?
1: As far as time travel or accessing information at distant galaxies, is that what you're asking?
0: Well, let me put it this way. I have interviewed many, many remote viewers who were in your program.
1: Right.
0: Many of them, Dale, and I'm probably jumping way ahead here, and I am jumping way ahead, indicate to me that they have met all sorts of unexplainable entities that one might characterize in all sorts of ways while remote viewing.
1: Yes, well, I don't really know how to comment on that. The only thing I can say is that whenever you do any work in this mental framework, you will be bumping into perhaps symbolic aspects. Carl Jung, one of my favorite psychologists, would have terms like archetypes. These could be representative of something within the psyche, and I really am not sure if they at all represent anything beyond that. I'm not saying they don't.
0: So it could be the person's own psyche as well.
1: Yeah, right. You know, I kind of see them almost as aspects of oneself.
0: All right, well, the whole idea, as I understood it, of remote viewing was that a remote viewer separates himself, is trained to separate himself from his own imagination.
1: Well, that's a nice ideal, but I really don't think in practice you can assume that that's what's happening. The things will come in. It's very difficult to separate yourself totally from other aspects of your psyche.
0: But in the military program, that is a Defense Department program, that's what they tried to do. That was the goal, wasn't it?
1: No.
0: No.
1: Goal was not that at all. The goal was just simply to again, let me talk about a basic remote viewing protocol, which basically came out of the laboratory work at the Stanford Research Institute in the early 1970s.
0: Right.
1: There was nothing really unusual about it. And in fact, this is what I'm trying to do in my book, Tracks in the Psychic Wilderness. I'm trying to show that this phenomenon is a very natural kind of capability that we all have.
0: That we all have.
1: Yes, and there's nothing unusual about it. I use terms like extending intuition. And what we're doing is making intuition more specific.
0: Uh-huh.
1: We're capturing those basic impulses that we pick up through our psychic senses. And I do like the word psychic, even though a number of people, some of my colleagues do not. We pick up these impressions through whatever the psychic mechanism is. And in the research community, this is referred to as psi, PSI, psi phenomenon. Not like that term because it's very neutral.
0: Is it real?
1: Is psi phenomenon real?
0: Yes.
1: After working with this area for over 25 years, I'll definitely say the phenomenon is real.
0: And remote viewing?
1: Remote viewing I see as a subcategory of psi phenomenon.
0: I have frequently referred to remote viewers as disciplined or trained psychics. Is that fair?
1: Well,
0: or unfair?
1: I go along with part of that. The idea of being disciplined is up to discussion. It depends what discipline you're talking about.
0: Well, I'm talking about the protocols.
1: Yeah, right. Yes, correct. There are protocols that one follows when one is doing remote viewing or any other form of SAW investigation, you know, whatever name you want to call it. You have to have some kind of procedure or protocol. You may fool yourself. You don't know what you're getting. So in that sense, it's disciplined, yes. And as I was saying earlier, remote viewing, in my view, in my estimation, is a part of a larger or umbrella term like psi.
0: Mm-hmm.
1: It's kind of related to extrasensory perception, which is an older term. Now, anytime you want to do research or practical applications in this using this phenomenon, you have to follow some kind of procedure, or you may not know exactly what you're getting. So I agree, there is a need for protocol and making sure that you're not being influenced unduly by second-guessing or somebody's expectations.
0: Your imagination, whatever.
1: And imagination is always going to be a tough one to keep out. And that's why when people say they have mastered that, I have serious doubts. I have not seen any evidence of that in the laboratory work. And even in the application work I've looked at over the past two decades.
0: All right, Dale, who developed, came up with the protocols? Who came up with it?
1: Well, the initial, there's several degrees of protocol here, or several versions of it, I would say. The initial protocol is fairly standard for how you do any parapsychological experiment. You know, there's the need to make sure if you're doing experiments, you have to have some kind of target pool, something you can draw from that's homogeneous, it can't be second-guessed, randomized, nobody knows about it. So it's blind, a double-blind kind of situation.
0: Right.
1: So then that's part of the procedure. Then the strategies that people use can vary. And this is, I think, what people are quibbling over right now. People that have been formerly on the product, on the project have certain approaches,
0: right.
1: We call them strategies, but there's a protocol there too. Now, the early protocol was fairly simple, the one used by the researchers at Stanford University. The strategies were left pretty much to the individual's discretion, but the scientific protocols were the same, and those are the ones that should be the same no matter who is doing this. But the strategies vary. And I think this is where we're running into some differences in viewpoint from the former remote viewer.
0: Let me read you a fax that I just got.
1: Right.
0: It says, remote viewing or remote feuding. Hey, Art, is it just me, or do you detect a little bit of contention between the various remote viewing camps? I've been checking out the various websites, and I'm seeing a lot of, quote, I'm the only one who knows what he's talking about, end quote, attitude. Maybe we could have a contest between the various camps, and you could decide who really knows what's up. The question is, why are so many people feuding like crazy, people who were in your program?
1: That is a very astute observation. I like to send an email to that writer, that he's right on target. It's a puzzling thing, and I've often wondered about this over the years, and I've noticed this. With different people that have even been in the laboratory situation, not just simply people that were on the remote viewing project in government. I think there's a lot of personal ego involved. I think it's like not invented here-ness. We see that all over in ordinary research, too, not just this area. You get a certain personal commitment to a procedure, and it works for you. You know, and by damn, it's got to work for everybody else.
0: Is Ingo Swann the father of remote viewing?
1: Well, the question is to who came up with the term remote viewing.
0: So you might be the father.
1: No, I came in a couple of years after.
0: So you might be the godfather.
1: Well, in a way, I helped. I need to explain the history a little bit.
0: All right, Dale, that's exactly what we'll do. We're at the bottom of the hour. Hold tight. We'll pick up on the history when we come back. Dale Graff, who did coin the term Stargate, is my guest. We'll be right back.
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1: Neil Grapp is my guest. He was a guest on Nightline when they finally blew the whole thing public. That in fact, our government, over a period of 20 years, I think it was, the CIA, Department of Defense, and many others had been dabbling with PSI, the ability to remotely view things and people and events, and possibly even view through time. They really never covered that part of it on Nightline, but we'll talk about it in a moment, and we'll get the history of remote viewing. I know it's new to a lot of you.
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3: At this point, I'm not happy with the direction that government is taking. I'm happy with the fact that Americans are beginning to wake up and stand up and do what they have to do and shout and scream and blog. And I think that's critical. And I think that's what's going to save the republic. I think in the long run, as we go through all this stuff, it's the people who will save us and our country will remain strong.
0: Now, we take you back to the past on Art Bell, Somewhere in Time.

0: right. Once again, here is the man who coined the term Stargate, Operation Stargate, the man who was on Nightline when all of this was, and we'll talk about that too. I'm really, really interested in how it came public. But right now, Dale Graff, who's almost going to have to yell at us because we don't have a great connection, Dale. You'll have to stay good and close to the phone. Give us a little bit of history of remote viewing.
1: Okay, but before I do that, I would like to clarify the point we got off on just at break time.
0: Right.
1: The difference between protocol and strategies. Anytime you do any experiment, you need a fixed protocol to make sure that what you're getting is the valid phenomenon. And that's fairly well fixed. You just keep track of things, good record keeping, that type of thing. Strategies is the attitude that people take in how they generate the impressions. And this is where the problem is coming in with some of the former colleagues, I think. They have a certain approach, and they feel that that's the only one, and this is just an incorrect view. The attitudes that one has and how you uncover this psi ability or remote viewing ability or whatever you want to call it are strictly personal. So this is why there's so much differences of opinion and, I think, dissension, because then it becomes a matter of ownership too much. So having said that, unless you want to comment on that.
0: Well, only in the sense that now that you've said that, I've got to understand the protocols. Now, you take somebody, anybody, because you say everybody equally, and I don't know if I believe that or not, Dale, that everybody equally could be a remote viewer. Others have said that to me, but there surely, Dale, there must be some that psychologically, mentally, with regard to PSI ability, are better than others naturally.
1: Oh, absolutely. And I don't think anybody is saying anything different. What is being said, the way I hear it and the way I see it, is that we all have some latent ability to achieve some level of psi talent.
0: Fair enough.
1: But it's like, say, a pianist. Some people do real well earlier on and go into the concert, and others only dabble away at chopsticks. So it's that kind of spread, I think.
0: All right, to give people an idea, now I have interviewed many times Major Ed Dames and many of the other remote viewers who were in that program. And, for example, gas canisters in Iraq, it is said, were located by the remote viewers years ago, and when they got to Iraq, they found the gas canisters, which were drawn in the place where they said they would be. Is that a true story?
1: I don't know. It's information I cannot relate to. If it happened, it was information when I was not directly connected with the project, or it happened at some point later on. But I am not familiar with that incident.
0: Okay.
1: I have to pass on that.
0: All right. If I were a remote viewer and you were my control, Dale,
1: all right,
0: what would be happening? Give me an example. I mean, you and I are in a room, and how would it work?
1: All right. Well, first of all, we have to define how you begin the process. What is the objective? And I would assume that if you are wanting to do a remote viewing session, that there is some definition of the target.
0: Of course. All right, let's pick one.
1: Okay, so in the research environment, this is usually selected from a randomized target pool. And this could be from a dozen or hundreds of possibilities, depending how it's set up and the purpose. The purpose of that randomization is to make sure that no second guessing occurs, and to give your own subconscious free rein.
0: Yeah, give me an example of what a target might be.
1: Okay, if you're doing a remote viewing session, and the objective is to describe a remote area, then a target could be any geographic site. If there's somebody visiting it, in the early days we called this a beacon person.
0: Okay, let's say a radar site, a Russian radar site in Siberia.
1: All right. So in this case, in a case like this, now you're talking an operational project, so you have to. Now you already know the kind of area you want to go to.
0: That's right.
1: So in this case, there would have to be some way to relate to your subconscious mind what that location is in the targeting sense.
0: Without actually telling me what it
1: is. Right. Without saying, now today we're going to remote view a radar site.
0: Yeah.
1: We're going to say, we're going to find some way to randomize or to arbitrarily label the target. We found using some arbitrary labels early on was thought just an Earth coordinate. Eventually, it was found that some randomized numbers would do the trick.
0: Exactly. Now, here's the part that I have never been able to comprehend, and maybe you can help me out here. You as my control,
1: what?
0: You would pick that. Would you pick that randomized number?
1: Not the control. The randomization needs to come from somebody not connected directly with the session.
0: All right, so it's a totally unconnected random series of numbers.
1: That's one procedure, yes.
0: Do you know what those numbers are? As my control?
1: Now, if you say control, if you're referring to somebody who's doing the interviewing, is that what you mean by control?
0: I think so, yes.
1: Okay.
0: Mm-hmm. Yes.
1: In that case, then I would read the numbers to you. It could be some other thing. It could be target XYZ.
0: All right. Would you know what the numbers represent?
1: No, you should not. If you do, the experiment is contaminated.
0: Not me, but you.
1: That's exactly what I meant.
0: All right. So you don't even know what the numbers are.
1: No. That would contaminate the whole process.
0: Okay. So you read me the numbers.
1: Correct.
0: I then, based only on those numbers, I begin to visualize or try to visualize what the target is, and I draw as much as I can of what I see. Is that about right?
1: Well, that's generally correct. Some people prefer to draw. Others will maybe write some feelings or words that come to mind. It's not always a visual thing.
0: All right, here's what I don't understand. Here's where I get stuck, Dale.
1: Okay.
0: At some point, there has to be a transference from the person who decided what the target, the radar base in Siberia, was going to be,
1: right,
0: and the guy sitting there actually doing the remote viewing.
1: And this is actually the biggest puzzle of all.
0: Yeah.
1: In fact, any future research, I would hope, would help shed some insight on this problem. It's a real mystery. But for the purpose of practicality, it's been observed that all you need is some kind of identification, some kind of link. Yeah, you could put your thumbprint on the piece of paper and it might work. I'm really exaggerating here. But you need something to identify a link between the objective and what apparently triggers your subconscious response.
0: Huh.
1: And I cannot explain it. It's really a mystery.
0: There actually has to be some form, in my way of thinking, of telepathy occurring between the person who is deciding what the target is and the remote viewer. There has got to be some connection to that number, some connection, or how is all of this happening? That's one part I just don't get, and I guess you don't either.
1: Well, I have theories, and so do some of the researchers. One of the theories, which might even be the leading contender here, is that the remote viewer is actually perceiving his future knowledge. So that what you're doing is sketching something that you will then learn at some point later on in time. It's like meeting yourself. I'm just saying that's one concept.
0: And that is one that would explain it. That had never occurred to me. So that is almost time travel, isn't it?
1: Well, in a way, because we still need to define what time is. I'm somewhat comfortable with this concept. It seems to cover a lot of other problems which this field has. But in the idea of time, let me comment on that a little bit. In terms of time, are we talking about probabilities of the future or something fixed, or what is the future? So when it comes to time travel, I'm not sure. It seems to me that we may be projecting a probable future. And in anticipating these probable futures, we're not really ahead in time. We're just creating a scenario of a probable future in current time. We could be wrong. But at the time the session is done or performed, it's the most likely one, if you follow what I'm getting at here.
0: I'm not sure I do. You say it's not time travel in the classic sense, and yet...
1: In my perspective...
0: It really is.
1: Okay. It's a perception of time. For example, I'm giving you my perspective, and a number of people will not agree with me. But let's talk about past time, because people have talked about that a lot, too. Retro time, traveling back in time.
0: Yeah, sure.
1: Okay. Here it may be that anyone with the psi talent or remote viewing talent, whatever you want to call it, is accessing some holographic-type record. And it's not going back in time. It's just finding a place somewhere that has this recorded information. It's like walking into the library. You're not going back in time. You're just finding an old book. This is the analogy I'm trying to make.
0: Well, if we're talking about a future or an event distant geographically but in our current timeline.
1: Right.
0: If I understood you correctly, you said the remote viewer is somehow able to read or through the PSI talent actually report what he will know in the future. And
1: that's one idea.
0: And to me, that's time travel.
1: You can call it that. I'm not sure if I would call it that. I would call it accessing probabilities of the future in real time. Yeah, maybe we're just quibbling over semantics.
0: We are.
1: Okay, fine. That's all we're doing. But I don't see it as time travel. I just see it as you're sitting here now, and somehow subconsciously your subconscious mind has rattled off all the probabilities that are come your way in the future, and this is the one that's popping out at that moment.
0: Well, yeah, but you could do that with a computer.
1: Yeah, you probably could.
0: But you probably couldn't remote view with a computer. So there's some difference between a computer, which is great at running through probabilities,
1: yeah,
0: and a human being, which seems to be required for remote viewing.
1: Yeah, I'm sure there is. In fact, I'm going to make.
0: Well, if we're talking about a future or an event distant geographically, but in our current

0: online.
1: Right.
0: If I understood you correctly, you said the remote viewer is somehow able to read or through the PSI talent actually report what he will know in the future. And
1: that's one idea.
0: And to me, that's time travel.
1: You can call it that. I'm not sure if I would call it that. I would call it accessing probabilities of the future in real time. Yeah, maybe we're just quibbling over semantics.
0: We are.
1: Okay, fine. That's all we're doing. But I don't see it as time travel. I just see it as you're sitting here now, and somehow subconsciously your subconscious mind has rattled off all the probabilities that are coming your way in the future, and this is the one that's popping out at that moment.
0: Well, yeah, but you could do that with a computer.
1: Yeah, you probably could.
0: But you probably couldn't remote view with a computer. So there's some difference between a computer, which is great at running through probabilities,
1: yeah,
0: and a human being, which seems to be required for remote viewing.
1: Yeah, I'm sure there is. In fact, an amount of other interactions, you know, almost an infinite amount of other decisions are going on in that time frame.
0: Right.
1: I would say if you do come up with a perception of what a particular stock might be 5 years from now, I would give it a low probability of occurrence. Because there are too many other things going along that would affect potentially that outcome. It's a possible future, but I would say it's not a probable one. So here I go back to my probability,
0: sure,
1: way of looking at things.
0: Sure.
1: In fact, I think this is exactly what happens in most of the so-called precognitive statements that you read about from time to time in a paper, or any time people try to perceive very far ahead in time. Things don't work very well. Once in a while, you'll come into something that's very mind-blowing, but, you know, was that a chance guess or not? You don't know. But I'm saying I don't see an awful lot of evidence for accurate stuff beyond some near-term field that we have. Yeah, I'm just not comfortable with anything beyond, you know, a few weeks at a time.
0: When you were in the Department of Defense with this program, the NDIA,
1: yes,
0: what was the general attitude about you and your group? Did they think you guys were out of your minds?
1: Well, there were people that did that. But early on, we had some very encouraging people in the chain of command at various levels that thought we were not out of our mind, but that we were ahead of time, more or less. Here I use time.
0: There you are again.
1: Yeah, you got me going. But we were looked at as sort of an innovative, creative group. But that was because the mindset and the attitudes of the early managers in our chain of command were very, very innovative. They were very futuristic in a sense. Later on, when there were a number of people came on board at higher management levels that really did not have any comfort level with this field at all, and this is one of the reasons, there were others, but this is one of the reasons that the group had to take a low profile. In fact, one of our military commanders even asked us not to do anything for one whole year for a while.
0: Really?
1: So there's a high discomfort level. And once we got through that, then another commander came in that didn't feel much better about that. So the latter part of the program was dodging negative viewpoints from higher management.
0: Yeah, I assume eventually as you got commanders, it was probably regarded by the commanders who got the assignment as a career ender, or at least a career stall.
1: Oh, absolutely, absolutely. And I'm pretty sure this is what drove what was really behind the motivation of one of the main military commanders that had his biggest say in closing the program. I think it had to do more with that more than anything else. And that the argument that the activity didn't yield any useful application results, I think, was just a cover for that overall mentality.
0: Oh, that's a very important statement. You're saying they ended it. It was political. It was personal. It was prejudice. But it wasn't based in reality. You're telling me the program worked.
1: There were times the program worked. That's what I'm telling you. And early on had the review that, if the review that was done in 1995 actually gone back and interviewed the people that had good success and looked at some of the records from the 1980s and that early time frame, I don't see how they could have made a statement that there was no evidence for its feasibility or utility, because there was stuff there that was really, clearly quite good.
0: Well, what about you? I mean, you sound like a very well-grounded, rational human being.
1: Well, I try to. That's one of the reasons I wrote Traction Psychic Wilderness, and that's to make sure that other people that...

0: want to take a look at this, make sure that they do keep a grounding.
1: Did it take you long to accept the fact that this was actually happening?
0: Oh, absolutely. In fact, when I first became involved in this in 1976, early 1976, I really had strong doubts that there was anything at all valid going on in this thing called remote viewing or any form of psi.
1: So you can't do it as a skeptic?
0: Yes, but, you know, I was not the kind of skeptic that you find that rants and raves at the mouth. I had an open-minded attitude. I was very interested in creativity and things like that in general. So I didn't say no, but I absolutely did not say yes, this is great stuff. So I had to actually sit down, look at the experiments. I studied the history. I had to take a hard look at everything that was going on. I even had to go through some of the protocols myself just to see what it felt like.
1: What was the impact on you when it suddenly dawned on you that what you were doing was real? That must have had an effect on you.
0: I think, yeah, it did. But I've had other interesting experiences, too, throughout my life. This was not that dramatic.
1: Ooh.
0: I just didn't feel that upset about it. You know, I could accept it. And what I said earlier, one of the biggest shocks I ever had, one of the biggest cultural shifts, was when I studied quantum physics.
1: Ah, hold it.
0: When I got through that, my mind was blown. I couldn't believe some of those concepts.
1: I agree with you, Dale.
0: I'm talking about college-level physics.
1: I understand. We're at the top of the hour, so relax. You've got a good long break here, and we'll get back to you. Dale Graff is my guest. He coined the name A Stargate, Project Stargate. Because we'll be right back.
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1: Once again, here I am. Dale Graff is my guest. Who is Dale Graff? He coined the term Stargate, Operation Stargate. And we're going to ask him about how all of this got public shortly. There was a program, a Nightline show, devoted entirely to this subject. The ability to see at a great distance, or even through time, objects, people, things, impressions. It's a kind of a sensing, it's PSI, it's whatever you want to call it. But whatever it is, it does work. And I don't know if you'd call him the father of remote viewing, Ingo Swann, who you would really call the father of remote viewing. But here's the guy who coined the term and was on Nightline, and I'm going to ask him about it. I'm really, really curious how something like this suddenly, boom, like that, gets made public and how Nightline grabs it and does a whole show on it. I'm really curious about that.
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0: Not everything is cut and dry, and I think people will look at events and say who profits, who benefits, and then they back into it with their theories, which many people would say are conspiracies. I mean, there's no question there's a facet of government that wants to take guns off the street. Not just assault weapons, but pure guns. They want to get them out of Americans' hands. In order to do that, you need tragedies and events like we had in Connecticut in order to create the stimulus to get the legislature and people behind that in order to say, you know what, they're right, we don't need this, we don't need that. So I think when you look at that whole picture, as bizarre as it sounds, because you cannot see a conspiracy at every event, but you will look at these events and say, see, this is what they've created in order to get people to think this way. Bottom line is people don't trust other people. And that's why they create all these things.
1: 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Tonight featuring Coast to Coast AM from March 4th, 1998.

0: right, Dale Graff was the leading researcher and expert in the Defense Department in the area of parapsychological phenomena. That's quite a line. He was DOA, he was DIA, DOD, DOA, DOA, sorry about that, Dale, DOD and DIA, Department of Defense, Department of Intelligence, Defense Intelligence Agency, actually. And by the way, the man you're listening to, Dale Graff, is going to be on ABC's Good Morning America on Tuesday, March 10th. This is the 5th. He's going to be on Good Morning America March 10th. So if you want to see Dale, that's going to be your opportunity. So the major media is obviously still very interested in Stargate, in remote viewing generally. Dale, you're back on the air now, and I want to ask you this.
1: Okay.
0: How did the Nightline program coalesce? What a shock for America it was. One night there's Ted Koppel, there you are, there's others, and America is being told its government for 20 years has been dabbling in psychic phenomena.
1: Oh, yeah, that was quite a shock. It was a shock for me, too.
0: Well, how did that happen? How did you get it on Nightline?
1: Well, after the that report that the CIA had chartered to take a look at the area was completed, and that was done by an independent research group, the American Institute's Research. And when that was completed, it was actually completed at the unclassified level. There was no classification on that.
0: Hmm.
1: And somehow a report, I shouldn't say somehow, after all, you know, this is Washington, D.C., somehow a report got passed around to the various media.
0: Somehow.
1: Somehow, yeah, and I'm not going to comment on that. Somehow it got passed around.
0: All right.
1: And I guess the ABC program people saw this as a good item to jump on, and they just beat everybody to it. There were a number of people that got on the trail, but they were a day too late. So there was a lot of hustle at the time. But the key was that report being made available inside the Beltway, and then it took off from there.
0: Did you, having been DIA and DOD, did you have to consult or call anybody up before you agreed to be on that program?
1: By that time, I had retired. And I had been retired for 2 years when it broke. And I did not, because it looked to me like I was going to keep my comments to within only those things that I knew I could talk about. So I just decided to bite the bullet and do it.
0: How much, even now, Dale, is there with regard to that program that if you talked about, you'd end up, you know, behind bars?
1: Oh, I think there's quite a few boxfuls of data that still have some high classified labels on it,
0: mm-hmm.
1: and that I'm sure has to do

0: places and people and that type of thing. I would never talk about stuff like that, but I can certainly talk about those things that already have been kicked around and some of the open research that we did over the years, starting from, you know, the early 70s, that we made every effort possible to get a lot of that released as we went along and into the open research.
1: When
0: it's all out there.
1: When this report somehow got out, were you surprised or shocked, or did you expect it?
0: I was shocked. Let me qualify this. Not when it comes to reports being leaked in the Washington area, I should not be shocked, because that happens. But in this case, since I had this personal connection, it really was shocking. I was kind of surprised
1: yeah.
0: to see that this get out so quick.
1: Yeah.
0: I knew it was going on. I knew there was a report written. I wasn't exactly sure if it was classified or unclassified. But even if it was unclassified, I didn't think it would get out that quick.
1: All right. I'm going to ask you something that I ask every remote viewer I have interviewed. And I've interviewed, I would guess, about a half dozen now of
0: mm-hmm.
1: some of the biggies.
0: Mm-hmm.
1: So here it comes, Dale.
0: Go ahead.
1: If remote viewing really worked, which you affirm that it really works.
0: At times, yes.
1: Even at times.
0: Right.
1: It would be a tool that our Defense Department or somebody in one of the alphabet agencies would absolutely consider to be indispensable. That's the word I would think of. Indispensable.
0: Right.
1: And now, while they say all has officially ended, I don't believe it. And isn't there every reason to be suspicious that at some level that we're not hearing about, just like we didn't hear about this program until Nightline, that something like this with a different name maybe is going on covertly?
0: Oh, I suppose that's always possible. But after knowing and being through the mill like I've been through, I would say it's highly unlikely that something similar to Stargate is actually being done at an official level. Now, I think because of the Stargate activities and all the publicity, that a lot of people within government got new interest in this, and I wouldn't be at all surprised if at an independent private level people aren't looking into this, but I think it's unofficial. And I'm pretty sure that there are a number of people that would be very interested. And like you said, it is a useful tool. You don't ever want to use this kind of stuff alone. And when you get right down to it, Art, many people already do use their intuitive remote viewing abilities in ordinary work. Talk about PIs and people that require this kind of basic talent. I think it's happening all the time.
1: Anticipating trouble behind any certain door,
0: you
1: for example.
0: You got it, yeah. And I've seen a lot of instances after the fact where the FBI photo interpreter came up with something that nobody could figure out how he came with that, only to be later verified, and he couldn't even know. He or she couldn't even know how it came up with it. So I think there was a little bit more than subtle intuition going on here. And this is why I think one of the accomplishments of Stargate, as well as the worldwide research, which goes back into 1882 when it first started in London, England, in this phenomenon, this related phenomenon. And I think one of the contributions we made is to call attention to this innate capability that we all have, and to inspire others to just to take a look to see what they can do themselves. And this is why I like to build it up from intuition. That's a very comfortable word that people are used to, and in my workshops I use it a lot, and I even say phenomena like remote viewing or telepathy or whatever you want to call some of these forms of presenting it is a way of making intuition specific, and it's just there in most of us. We're just allowing it to come forth.
1: But there were certainly very strict protocols. I understand the Department of Defense protocols were extremely strict. Was there danger, Dale, to any of the participants in this program? And if so, what kind of danger?
0: No, absolutely not. And this is where some of the people that are being very open about this are really misleading the public. Now, the reason I'm saying that is because, as you well know, in any government organization since the late 70s, there are some very, very strict human use review requirements. You've got to really go through the hoops.
1: Mm-hmm.
0: We had to do that every year, show exactly what we were doing, what the people were subjected to, the types of projects. And I'm talking about across the board for anything that involved any question of human use that might be subject to this, you know, any stress, anything of that nature.
1: Dale, how were people recruited?
0: How were they recruited?
1: Yes.
0: This varied. Early on, it was somewhat systematic in the sense that a certain army group that passed out some questionnaires and used some kind of test procedure narrowed down possibilities, and these people were then put through tests. So there was a relatively formal approach at that time. And again, I'm talking about the in-house, the Stargate and its earlier counterparts.
1: Did you adopt the parapsychological double-blind testing procedure? I presume people went through that.
0: Yeah. Once they were identified, then the test that went through were the protocols. Here I use that word. The procedures that were generally in use at that time at the Stanford Research Institute. So put them through the test to make sure that there was nothing that we were misleading or anything like of that nature. And those that did well then moved forward.
1: I see.
0: Now, there were other ways of finding people, too. And some of them we identified from the records. Others that they had an interest or experiences that made us suspect they could do well in this. Or it was word of mouth. And then we just put them to the test.
1: What a very unusual unit that must have been.
0: Yes, and in fact, one of the many issues I think about over the years, there are a lot of things we could have done different. But you know, this is an experimental type situation. It's new, innovative. There are a lot of things we didn't know that we know now, and I certainly, and I know others that were directly involved in the program, if it were ever to start up again, would do things quite differently in terms of selecting people, handling people, that kind of thing. But, you know, we didn't know everything at the time.
1: All right. You have said that you consider it highly unlikely that there is even a covert program underway in this country.
0: In terms of an official program, that's
1: right.
0: Where I am right now, yes.
1: Right. Let me now ask you, do you consider it as unlikely that there is a continuing program in perhaps Russia, or Beijing, or other capitals of the world?
0: Well, I don't think there's any doubt that at least the research part, and also whatever you might call the applications part, is still going on in other countries.
1: Uh-huh.
0: There's a tremendous amount of interest, I know, under the Chinese side. And what contact I've had over the years suggest to me that there is still interest in the Soviet Union, or I should say Russia. Now, I'm sorry about that.
1: No, it's a perfectly proper slip.
0: Yeah, I know. Yeah, that's what happens when you've been in the Cold War mentality too long.
1: I'm sure, really, in my own mind, that I think today we live in a lot of ways in a far more dangerous world than we did then. I mean, now we have to worry about suitcase nukes.
0: Mm-hmm.
1: About 100 of them or whatever it is,
0: yeah.
1: And biological warfare and all kinds of horrid little things that we didn't worry about. I mean, back in my high school days, it was simply duck and cover under the desk. Today, it's a pretty dangerous world out there. And so my question is, if they're doing it in Beijing, if they're doing it in Moscow or Leningrad or wherever, then shouldn't we still be doing it here, in view of the way you feel about the effectiveness of this, shouldn't we be doing it?
0: I think we should be, but I may want to question what the application is. I would be more inclined toward applying this type of talent to things like predicting terror strikes or locating where, say, nuclear weapons might be clandestinely stored, that kind of thing.
1: What about Saddam Hussein? Could you locate where the real Saddam Hussein is through remote viewing?
0: It might be possible, but, you know, there's a problem here, and it's called time-space changing. You know, he moves around so much.
1: Right.
0: By the time you get information, even if he were right on, it would be probably out of date. So there's the problem of how would you actually apply this stuff in a reasonable amount of time.
1: Mm-hmm.
0: So there are some real operational problems and constraints, as there are for any kind of data when you're talking about this type of application.
1: Is there any restriction with regard to the information you can gather? And what I mean by that is, can you gather information, for example, you want to know what the next winning lottery number is, you want to know what the stock market is. I've had people tell me that kind of information cannot be gathered that only sort of positive information can be discerned. Is there any truth to that, or is this... I would imagine any science could be applied in any way, good or bad.
0: That's a good question. It's one I've certainly been wrestling with for 20, 30 years. Now, let me answer that in several ways. In terms of numbers, like in lottery, I think the probability of success in applying either remote viewing or any form of PSI is very low. In the research side, in laboratory work, we find that numbers and words are not usually picked up. Rarely. It does happen, but it's very rarely. I would not put too much money on it if somebody comes up with a lottery number. So I think there's some kind of practical or operational limit with the phenomenon when you're trying to apply it to this type of information. Now, in terms of the restrictions that go broader than that, I think that there's still an inherent problem with the phenomenon, and it's really this. A remote viewer or somebody else with psi talent, another kind of psi talent, however you call it, might be describing the contents of a building, for example. You may have a nice sketch. You may have pretty things defined fairly well, but still be unable to identify or name what it is.
1: Mm-hmm.
0: And it streams, and this is where I think a lot of people get themselves into trouble. They think remote viewing, once you can describe the remote area fairly well, you can do anything. It's not omnipotent. There are practical limitations, and I think it has to do with how the phenomenon works.
1: Is that where the danger comes in, that the person's imagination and ego take flight?
0: Oh, you got it. Absolutely. You want to fill in. You know, we still have that fight-flight syndrome in us. You have to know what's going on, particularly when you're working with this type of thing. You got a flash of an impression. You want to know what it was you saw. So right away, your imagination is right there lurking to leap in on you. Even if you draw a good sketch, keeping imagination out of the way,
1: mm-hmm.
0: at that point, you're going to start trying to decide what it is. Unless your sketch is very good, you probably are not going to get it accurately.
1: Could you, for example, assign a remote viewer a target like Jesus?
0: I would think that is really calling for emotional overlay, imagination overlay. I would have my real doubts.
1: Well, I know, but remember, they're simply being handed a number.
0: Oh, I see what you mean.
1: I mean, if you're using the original protocols and getting a number, and could you assign somebody Jesus?
0: Yes. You could assign in the blind, you could assign the name of any particular figure.
1: All right, Dale.
0: Or whatever, otherwise. But
1: right. Dale, hold tight. We're at the bottom there. I got a break right here or I'm in trouble. This is Coast to Coast AM.
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1: Good morning, everybody. Dale Graff is my guest right now. We are about to open the lines, and I'll let you ask him questions. He coined the term Stargate. He was in the original Stargate program, DOD, DIA. And he was on Nightline and is about to be on ABC's Good Morning America. You're not going to want to miss that. It'll be Tuesday, March 10th, and we'll try and ask more about that. He's got a book, and I know you're going to be interested in that as well, and we'll let him talk about that, too, in a moment.
0: You're listening to Art Bell, Somewhere in Time. Tonight featuring Coast to Coast AM from March 4th, 1998.

0: back now to Dale Graff. And, Dale, I would like to describe an experiment I did about a year ago here on the program.
1: All right.
0: Which, I'm going to be honest with you, scared the hell out of me. We were at that time, as a result of your appearance on Nightline, we were talking about remote viewing, and one night I thought, well, let's give it a shot. Now, what I did was technically not remote viewing. However, I picked an object in my home, and I asked people to try and visualize and draw that object. Didn't give them a control number or anything else.
1: Right.
0: I just said an object.
1: Right.
0: I had, I'm going to guess, several hundred responses.
1: Mm-hmm.
0: But I note two things, Dale. One, my wife was here in the house with me participating. We both felt incredibly observed, I guess is the right word. If you've ever had the feeling that people are watching you, you know, and you turn around and sure as hell somebody's there watching you.
1: Right.
0: We had that times a thousand. I mean, it was like a million eyes roving around in the house. Now, maybe that was our psyche. Fine. Then the faxes began coming in, and people supplied me with drawings of what they thought this item was.
1: Right.
0: Now, here comes the scary part. The item was impossible to guess. It was a marble, a slab of marble, with a photograph or an etching of me.
1: Mm-hmm.
0: And there was a specific frame that this little piece of marble was sitting in that could not possibly have been guessed at in a million years. And yet, Dale, two people drew the object that was in my living room, nowhere near my studio cam that I've got here. Precisely, two people hit it on the nose. And a whole bunch of people almost hit it. It was so bizarre that it gave me the heebie-jeebies until this very day. And I have just now, because I have these wonderful studio cams, I have brought the object into the studio, and I'm holding it up so everybody can see what was drawn. I wish I still had the drawings. I don't. But my wife is in the other room and will confirm everything I just said. Is that possible? Is that remote viewing? What is that?
1: That's a good question. Here we go to terminology again.
0: Uh-huh.
1: Maybe it is remote viewing, maybe it isn't. Now remember, some people define remote viewing to be only remote viewing when you follow a certain protocol. So we don't know what the individual doing this information gathering was doing. But I don't look at remote viewing like that. I look at it as a process which is kind of like clairvoyance or some other form of psi perception. So I think it in my viewpoint, it could have been remote viewing. There's another possibility. It could have been a mind-to-mind type of contact. In the older days, early turn of the century, this was called telepathy. And I think even now, when people do remote viewing, there's still not enough certainty as to whether or not they're accessing the site or place or the knowledge of people at the place. So I still think of these possibilities together. They may have been accessing your knowledge. So I think, yes, you had a valid phenomenon. I don't quite know what to label it.
0: Yeah, I don't either. All right, we're going to take some phone calls and see what people have to say.
1: All right, before you do, I just wanted to mention on about the book.
0: Look, absolutely. Let's talk for a second about your book, and I should have done that for you. I'm sorry.
1: Okay.
0: It's called Tracks in the Psychic Wilderness.
1: Yes, right.
0: And it's just out from Element Books.
1: Element Books.
0: Where can people get it?
1: Right now, it's in most of the bookstores that I've seen or heard about. But they're also on the website that I have. There are ways of contacting and getting the book. So there are ways of getting the book right now.
0: But B. Dalton.
1: Coming into the bookstores.
0: B. Dalton, all the big bookstores.
1: Yeah, I'm sure that it's creeping into those bookstores right now. Most of the big Barnes and Noble is carrying it pretty widely.
0: Well, give it your best shot. Tracks in the Psychic Wilderness. What is in that book? Is it the history of remote?
1: No, this is why I wanted to get back to this book.
0: Okay.
1: Stargate is just a piece of this book.
0: Right.
1: It's just simply my personal observations. I made no attempt to go into the depth and get all the players and all that. That was beyond what I wanted to do. I did not want to do that, and I will not do something like that. It's just my perception, the activities I had in some of my observations. So Stargate is a portion of the book, maybe 20%. I have a portion in the back end, which might be another 20%, which goes into a description of how I think most people can experience what we call remote viewing or sight dreaming or synchronicities. And I'll explain that in a moment. But the middle portion of the book is kind of the heart of the book, and it's a series of vignettes, short stories, where I try to illustrate, where I do illustrate what remote viewing is,
0: okay,
1: what psychic dreaming is, and what synchronicities are.
0: All right.
1: I see these all as interrelated together.
0: Okay. Is there any instructional aspect to it? In other words, could a person read your book and try it themselves?
1: Absolutely. That's what the last portion of the book is.
0: Oh, boy.
1: Now, I do not use... I'm not a very strict one when it comes to instructions. What I have there are observations and guidelines and recommendations of how people can go ahead and at least begin to open up this intuitive, made specific phenomenon. So I have steps, not a protocol, not a recipe, but I have steps in how people can begin to investigate this potential of theirs. Now, for those that want to go further, then I recommend how to do this from a tighter protocol point of view. But first, you have to catch good psi, as the saying goes in the research community. And unless you know something is going on, there's no point setting up elaborate protocols. That can come later.
0: I have
1: procedures and recommendations, yes. But I also have the key ingredients. And the key ingredients are these. It's motivation. You really want to sit down and decide to do it. It's intent. It's desire. It's suspending disbelief. Those are the kinds of things I emphasize in that part of the book.
0: All right.
1: Go ahead.
0: All right. Well, it sounds like a valuable book for everybody. Is it hardcover or soft cover?
1: It's hardcover.
0: Hardcover.
1: Yes.
0: All right. Price?
1: $19.95.
0: Oh, very reasonable. Is there a way, many times when I have people on, there is a phone number people can call to get the book if they cannot find it elsewhere. Do you have one of those?
1: Yes, I do, and I'll get it in a second. I just don't have it here at my fingertips, but we can get that.
0: All right, good test. Can you now remote view that? Oh, I forgot. Numbers are not good.
1: Right. For some people, once in a while they are, but I think numbers are generally unreliable. Once in a while you see numbers and names come through, but I wouldn't put much money on that.
0: I agree. And by the way, most all of the remote viewers that I have had on when I have asked that question have responded that exact way. It's strange. The remote viewers all seem to agree on so much, and yet all hate each other's guts.
1: Yeah, this is the disturbing part of it, and this is one of the reasons why I have felt some pangs of sadness over the years, why this should come about. And I think there's some inherent resistance that they have to admit that other people also can do this. It's almost like an ownership here, which I think is unfortunate. And this is exactly what I'm trying to get away from, this type of attitude in traction and psychic wilderness, to make it clear that most anyone can do some level of this, that no one is going to be set apart, unique, special, and all that. And I think this is what's happening. Some of these people are seeing themselves as too special. And when that happens, you get yourself into this ownership problem.
0: Well, there's a little bit of the God complex. I'm sure that if you were given targets and you began to be successful at sensing and drawing targets, you would begin to think of yourself in a very different way.
1: Some people, unfortunately, do drift into that direction. You're absolutely correct. And this is another reason I decided to write this book, one of the biggest reasons. And that is this balance. You don't want to get into this if you have any kind of inclinations toward this type of personality, because mm-hmm. they'll probably push you off the deep end. So you have to be very careful. You have to be grounded. You have to make sure that what you're doing, you keep your sense of humor. You don't get carried away with your own abilities. You don't get on the ego trip. And I'm really against people. I really feel strongly anti people that get into the business on an ego trip point of view. So, you know, I agree with you. There is a kind of complex, and you really have to guard against it.
0: Well, then, that could almost be called a danger. And I've had other remote viewers tell me that there were some remote viewers in the official program that got really carried away and had to be ejected from the program. Do you know if that's true?
1: Well, I don't know if it was ejected. You know, in the environment we were in, particularly with the military people, every couple of years you were up for reassignment anyway. So it was a convenient time to move people on. That type of thing was happening. You were in the military.
0: I know, but most things are done for the convenience of the service.
1: I know that sometimes that doesn't happen. I know many instances not related to this program. But, you know, that you're right. That type of thing could happen.
0: People end up in Thule, Greenland.
1: Exactly right.
0: For that reason, Don.
1: Right.
0: All right. And your appearance on ABC's Good Morning America. What's coming Tuesday, March 10th? What are you going to do?
1: Talk about the book. And I'll touch briefly. I'm sure it'll come up on Stargate. But since that's not the main focus of the book, I'll be going into the field in general, to overall discussion on the nature of the phenomenon, on synchronicities, on psychic dreaming, that type of thing. I have a whole spectrum of things I'll be talking about. And I really believe, Art, that most people who are interested in seeing if they have this intuition made specific, as I'm beginning to call it, I suspect that most people can experience this in the dream state easier than any other state. So this is where I'm recommending people begin looking. So it's an easy thing to do, and most people can at least go to sleep in dreams. All you have to do is remember it.
0: Dale, I'm going to tell you a story that the audience is probably sick to death of, but it's my one honest-to-God, I-know-what-happened-to-me experience, and I would like your take on it.
1: Wonderful.
0: Lived in Santa Barbara, California. Worked at a radio station. I've been in radio all my life. Lived in a little garden apartment, came home one day from work, sat down, I'm a news junkie, put on the evening news, and sat there watching the evening news. It was the type of garden apartment in Santa Barbara where you had a sliding door, mm-hmm. big double sliding door that would open, and I could look out at the street where I would park my car, which was right in front of the apartment, so I could always keep an eye on my car.
1: Right.
0: But the curtains were closed, and I was watching the news. All of a sudden, I had... The only way I can describe it is ocean waves, tremendous, giant ocean waves washing over me mentally, saying, hey, someone's going to hit your car. Something terrible is about to occur to your car.
1: Right.
0: And it kept washing over me so strongly, and I said a word I can't repeat here, and I got up, opened the curtain, looked out at my car, said another word I can't repeat here, went back and sat down and started watching the news again. 30 seconds goes by, all of this begins washing over me again and again and again. I got angry with myself. I walked back over, looked out the window. There was my car looking just fine. Here's a guy walking down the sidewalk toward my car. He gets in the car in front of mine, starts his engine, puts it in reverse, and slams into my car. I tell you, Dale, it scared me so badly that I sank to my knees. But I was mindful enough to get up and yell out, you know, open the sliding door and yell out, hey, I saw that. I've got your license number. He said, I'm stopping. And that's all there was to it. But there was no question about it, Dale. Something was really telling me what about was about to happen, and then it happened. What was that?
1: Wonderful. This is exactly the kind of thing I address in Traction the Psychic Wilderness, because I think this is really where most people can best benefit from opening up to their psi talents. I suspect that we all, at all times, are kind of scanning around to see what's coming our way in the future. In this case, you probably pick up the intention of the man, and you sensed what he would then be doing when he got into his car. It was an alert for you. These are not uncommon things. The research literature is full of these types of little premonitions.
0: Well, wait a minute. How could that man know that he was about to go out and hit my car?
1: I think subconsciously he was probably upset about something, and there was something in his psyche that was reckless at the time. So I'm just giving a possible explanation.
0: So I could have been picking up on his reckless feeling, and I made the connection between his reckless feeling and his being parked in front of me.
1: That's one possibility. Yes. There are others. You can just look at it as a straightforward perception of a future coming your way without looking into the psychodynamics of the man involved. You can do that too. But I'm inclined, when I look at these situations, and I've had things like this happen to me. I've talked to many people that in my workshops that have these exact kinds of things happen. And I'm a little surprised that you would react with fear, but a lot of people do. And it's a natural part of ourselves, and this is what I'm trying to do in Traction the Psychic Wilderness, to get the fear component out of us.
0: But I don't know how that happened to me. It's never
1: You probably picked up the intention of the man, and you sensed what he would then be doing when he got into his car. It was that lurk for you. These are not uncommon things. The research literature is full of these types of little premonitions.
0: Well, wait a minute. How could that man know that he was about to go out and hit my car?
1: I think subconsciously he was probably upset about something, and there was something in his psyche that was reckless at the time. So I'm just giving a possible explanation.
0: So I could have been picking up on his reckless feeling, and yeah. I made the connection between his reckless feeling and his being parked in front of me.
1: That's one possibility. Yes. There are others. You can just look at it as a straightforward perception of a future coming your way without looking into the psychodynamics of the man involved. You can do that too. But I'm inclined, when I look at these situations, and I've had things like this happen to me. I've talked to many people that in my workshops that have these exact kinds of things happen. And I'm a little surprised that you would react with fear, but a lot of people do. And it's a natural part of ourselves, and this is what I'm trying to do in Traction the Psychic Wilderness, to get the fear component out of us.
0: But I don't know how that happened to me. It's never, it was overwhelming.
1: Well, then it just is one of those things. All I can say is it just happened. But it shows the tip of the iceberg on how you could probably draw onto that type of intuitive sensing at any time. You just have to put it aside and not be afraid of it. And this is what I'm trying to say in my book. And this is why I open it up to the dreaming mind. This is why I open it up to synchronicities, which I view as a very dynamic form of intuition. We don't really know why we go here or there, but all of a sudden there's the thing we're looking for. So we are subconsciously driven, and we don't know why.
0: What do you mean by synchronicity?
1: Synchronicity is one of my favorite experiences. And it's a coin termed by Carl Jung almost a century ago, where he noted when he was working with some of his clients, he was a psychiatrist working in Zurich, Switzerland, that many times things would happen in the session that couldn't possibly be explained by normal coincidences because they had specific meaning. So the timing of the incident and the significance of the incident led Jung to think that these were synchronistic. They somehow happened due to an unknown principle. He called it some acausal synchronistic principle. Even in quantum physics, we have terms like that, quantum synchronicity, for example.
0: Mm-hmm.
1: So he coined this and looked at this from a human point of view, that people are sometimes drawn into situations which are way beyond chance that satisfy some need at that time. And I see these as incidents that our subconscious mind has prompted us into. It's almost like a self-fulfilling wish. So I have many examples, some examples in my book, and I think many people experience these routinely.
0: Now, an interesting question, since we don't have time to go to the phones before the top of the hour break anyway, and that is, do you think that this ability, this inherent ability, is something that we are evolving, keyword, evolving into, or some long-lost ability that we are regaining, what class do you think we've always had it? Is there more of it now? Are people becoming more psychic?
1: That's a very good question, and I'll answer this by kind of paraphrasing what Ed Mitchell said in the introduction to my book. And he sees these abilities as a reflection of our first sense, not our sixth sense. And his perception is that these were fundamental and came before all of the other senses developed.
0: Something very old now being recovered then.
1: Yes, and I see this as kind of a survival situation.
0: Do you know Ed Mitchell, Halfway to the Moon, tried an experiment? I interviewed Dr. Mitchell. And he told me all about that. Listen, we're at the top of the hour. When we come back, we're going to have to go to the phones.
1: All right.
0: All right, stay right there. My guest is Dale Graff, the man who coined the term Stargate. It's all about remote viewing.

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1: My guest is Dale Graff. It represents a very unusual opportunity for you to ask somebody who knows, somebody who actually coined the term Stargate. Was D-O-D-D-I-A, telling you that right up front. But tells us that remote viewing, remote sensing, whatever you want to call it, is absolutely real. If you have a question, come now.
0: Coast to Coast AM sure sounds great in the middle of the night. 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
3: Not everything is cut and dry, and I think people will look at events and say who profits, who benefits, and then they back into it with their theories, which many people would say are conspiracies. I mean, there's no question there's a facet of government that wants to take guns off the street. Not just assault weapons, but pure guns. They want to get them out of Americans' hands. In order to do that, you need tragedies and events like we had in Connecticut in order to create the stimulus to get the legislature and people behind that in order to say, you know what, they're right, we don't need this, we don't need that. So I think when you look at that whole picture, as bizarre as it sounds, because you cannot see a conspiracy at every event, but you will look at these events and say, see, this is what they've created in order to get people to think this way. Bottom line is people don't trust other people. And that's why they create all these things.
0: Somewhere in Time with Art Bell continues, courtesy of Premier Networks.

0: once again, the one-time director of Operation Stargate, the Stargate program, Dale Graff. Dale?
1: Yes, sir.
0: Here's a very general question for you.
1: All right.
0: We have a deteriorating environment in America, in the world, really. We have new diseases, flesh-eating diseases, all this hard little stuff running around. We've got new organisms in the estuaries of North Carolina that are killing fish and making people sick. We have air that's foul. We have ultraviolet that's pouring in. Where I'm going with this is to ask you, as some remote viewers have done, they have looked at our future as a planet and made some rather dire forecasts. Is that aspect of remote viewing, in your opinion, possible?
1: I believe, like I said earlier, that it is possible to tap into probable futures.
0: Uh-huh.
1: And I think sometimes when people do this, whenever you're working with anyone that's working with a projection, you really need to know quite a bit about that own individual psychodynamics. What is the nature of the individual?
0: Mm-hmm.
1: What is the psychological state of the individual? Because unfortunately, when you get into these way out future scenarios, a lot of that personal stuff comes in. And it's very hard to filter out a doom and gloom type personality from that might perceive everything negatively from someone optimistic that might perceive it too good. So I'm saying you've got to find a balance, and it's very difficult to find an individual that can perceive anything in remote viewing or science space without having a little bit of their own personal psychodynamics get into the picture. And I would place any forecast or any projection that really looks totally negative in a very a guarded perspective, because my suspicion is you're seeing a lot of the person's own perception coming in.
0: Grain of salt.
1: Yeah.
0: All right.
1: I would say grain of salt, but you have to be a little careful with it, because you can find other people that have an optimistic outlook, and you're not going to get anything like that. So I would suggest, if anything, one would pool results from people that have a track record in the precognitive stuff. That would be the best approach. Not to rely on any single individual,
0: but to
1: go to a variety of people and see what the consensus is.
0: All right, grain of thought, folks. First-time caller line, you're on the air with Dale Graff, top of the morning. Where are you, please?
2: Concord, California.
0: Concord, all right. Welcome to the program.
2: Yeah, Art, by the way, your studio cam looks great. The best I've ever seen.
0: I worked so hard on it. Thank you.
2: You do?
0: I did.
2: Anyway, sir, it's a pleasure talking to you, and I must admit I'm not familiar with you at all. I'm just starting to get back into this. But about 16 years ago, a gentleman back east in Michigan, by the way, he's my old scoutmaster who I love very much and I keep very much in contact with, not to knock, get a little plug to the Boy Scouts there, but he told us, me and him were sitting back in the campfire one night, where he told me a story about and I may be wrong about where this is at, but I believe it was Chinese monks that used to, I wasn't familiar with the term, but they would remotely view battles going on for the local king, I guess. And some of the things he was able to tell me is that they were so accurate, and they were doing this from hundreds of thousands of miles away. This is what's so amazing about this, that they were so accurate they could tell them exactly where the troops were, how to attack them, what supplies they were, capable of, in other words, what they have with them, et cetera, how many numbers, blah, blah, blah. But it wasn't just one person. From what I understood, it was a whole team of monks.
0: Boy, does that sound like remote viewing or what?
2: And this is like, what's amazing about this, if I remember right, this is like 800 to 1,000 years ago. And I'm wondering, is this where the government maybe got their inspiration from? Because obviously, they don't have the quacks back then, so to speak, that we do now. And
0: don't be so sure about that.
2: Well, I mean,
0: they were reading palms and stuff.
2: I wasn't trying to be critical, but I'm not trying to be too critical. But I mean, you have to separate the chaff from the grain, right?
0: Yes, of course. I think your question though is superb, actually, and your story is, and that does really sound like remote viewing for strategic purposes, doesn't it? Dale.
1: Yes, you're fading a little bit on me. I almost didn't hear you. But yes, I would agree with that. And why should it not? you know, if we are now rediscovering this type of thing, that's about what it might be, that people with the right mental discipline from the yoga, various yoga techniques or whatever, could very easily have stumbled upon this application centuries ago. Yes, that's what it sounds like to me.
0: All right, I don't want to fade on you. Are you hearing me?
1: Okay, I got you back now.
0: All right, sounding good, loud
1: and clear. Right, I'm sure I understood the question.
0: All right, wild card line, you're on the air with Dale Grant.
3: Hello.
0: Hello.
1: Yes.
0: Where are you, sir?
3: I'm in Omaha.
0: Omaha, Nebraska, right?
3: Right, Omaha, Nebraska.
0: Okay.
3: I'm not for ego purposes, but I want to give you just a little bit of my background. I did my graduate work in general relativity and completed quantum electrodynamics, two-dimensional, with Feynman. He came up to UC Berkeley for a seminar. Now, that is going to sound real strange when everything else evolves from that.
0: Do you have a question, sir?
3: First off, I have a question, a couple of questions. Has anybody heard of the Keys of Enoch?
0: Yes.
3: Someone showed it to me. What exactly is it?
0: All right, well, Keys of Enoch. You should go and read the book, and then you will know, would be my answer. East of the Rockies, you're on the air with Dale Graff. Hello.
4: Hi, this is Joe from Jersey. I just had a question for Dale. If he's ever heard of or seen any evidence towards the fact of the power of suggestion being that you could suggest something to somebody and they would act on that suggestion without actually having to tell them by just thinking or transmitting a thought.
0: Yeah, we were talking about that earlier, called remote influencing. In other words, being able to influence somebody else.
4: Right, because I had an experience when I was younger that has never happened again, sort of like your little psychic car incident.
0: Yeah.
4: And I still to this day cannot get it out of my head because it was so real and there were so many suggestions that I had made that it just happened, that it couldn't have been coincidence, and I was wondering if he had actually gotten any evidence of that sort as well.
1: Well, it's like you said, Art, earlier we had talked a little bit about this, and it is possible, I believe, providing that the suggestion is...
3: Someone showed it to me. What exactly is it?
0: All right, well, you should go and read the book, and then you will know, would be my answer. East of the Rockies, you're on the air with Dale Graff. Hello.
4: Hi, this is Joe from Jersey. I just had a question for Dale. If he's ever heard of or seen any evidence towards the fact of the power of suggestion being that you could suggest something to somebody and they would act on that suggestion without actually having to tell them by just thinking or transmitting a thought.
0: Yeah, we were talking about that earlier, called remote influencing. In other words, being able to influence somebody else.
4: Right, because I had an experience when I was younger that has never happened again, sort of like your little psychic car incident.
0: Yeah.
4: And I still to this day cannot get it out of my head because it was so real, and there were so many suggestions that I had made that it just happened, that it couldn't have been coincidence, and I was wondering if he had actually gotten any evidence of that sort as well.
1: Well, it's like you said, Art, earlier we had talked a little bit about this, and it is possible, I believe, providing that the suggestion is...
0: irritation, and that cat will get up and, man, it's gone.
1: Yeah.
0: Or I can go up and project pure love, and the cat will lie down, start purring by itself, turn over, and give me its belly. Now, I can do that.
1: Yeah. In fact, there was an experiment down at the Parapsychology Foundation connected with J.B. Ryan's lab many years ago by Keith Harari, where he was able to influence the movement of a cat and verify through statistical methods. This was in a laboratory setting.
0: Mm-hmm. There's one other little thing. 2020 did an incredible segment, absolutely incredible, an in-depth investigation proving, and I mean proving, with blind tests, they would go to this person's home, and they would film the house pet, the dog in most cases, and they would have the person start home early, come home early at a totally random time, and the dog would begin acting in a very, I don't want to say irritated, but anticipatory manner, going to the door, jumping up and down, barking. That dog knew when their owner started home. They proved that.

0: This goes back to what you had mentioned earlier, and we talked about the first sense. You know, we're certainly not going to be that held up on ourselves to think that animals don't have some type of sensing of this nature, too.
1: Well, but that begins to say something about the nature of animals that would create an awfully large debate, wouldn't it?
0: Oh, yes. Mm-hmm. Although, again, it depends on how you define this phenomenon. If you're talking about it like an extended sense, what it's really talking about more, I think, is the idea of interconnectedness, the fact that there really may be some kind of consciousness field.
1: A mass consciousness?
0: Yeah, something
1: Better phrase, collective consciousness?
0: Yeah, that's on the right track, or some kind of field consciousness or quantum consciousness. It's something that suggests that consciousness is not all in the brain, and there's some type of overlapping feature in the universe that laps over into all creatures, you know, great and small, so to speak.
1: Well, again,
0: I think a very important implication.
1: I do too, and I say again that if you believe that, if you embrace that, and I do, then I think it there's a great controversy with regard to our interaction with and treatment of animals.
0: Oh, absolutely. Yes, yes. Now we see as part of our larger whole, not just some disintegrated unit here and there. Absolutely.
1: Exactly. All right. West of the Rockies, you're on air with Dale Graff and Art Bell. Hello. Where are you, please?
2: I'm from Southern California. My name's Steve.
1: Hi, Steve.
2: I have a question or a couple of questions for Dale. I'm very psychic, and I come by it naturally, and not too many people know about it, but occasionally when I'll get a premonition and I dig into it and I can get a lot of really good details. And I've had several occasions where I was able to predict crimes, and they happened exactly the way that I said they were.
1: Predict crimes?
2: Yes, that somebody's going to get hurt.
1: Oh, I see.
2: I don't want to get into any of the
1: details. All
2: right,
1: well, that is precognition.
2: And So
1: what is it you're asking?
2: Well, I want to be able to reach my full potential. I was thinking about going into the law enforcement field with what I can do, because, like, the last couple times that I've done it, I was able to get robbers. They were apprehended based on the information that I came up with.
1: Well, here would be my advice to you, Dale. See if you concur. If you were to go to law enforcement agency and say, I want to go to the police academy and my qualifications are that I can predict when a crime is going to occur, you had better be sure you secure your present job before you try that. So what do you think, Dale?
0: Yeah, because what's going to happen is you're going to end up being a suspect. Even if you are correct.
1: God, that's right.
0: And that's happened. There was a case in Los Angeles some years ago where a woman was locked up because she perceived the details of a murder, which turned to be true.
1: Really?
0: The best approach, I think, is to keep a good track record and make sure you work with other people so you can verify the results and prepare a track record. And when you get the stuff documented, then you might want to contact some other group. But it might be best initially for you to have some kind of buffer between you and the police officers until you get comfortable and have confidence in one another. So my recommendation is, yeah, proceed, but be very, very cautious, and also do other projects, not just the law enforcement type thing. Do some simple verification tasks, too.
1: All right. First time caller line, you're on the air with Dale Graff and Art Bell. Hello.
3: Yes, good evening, Art.
1: You're going to have to speak up good and loud.
3: Good evening, Art.
1: Hi.
3: And good evening, Mr. Graff.
0: Hello.
3: Hi, my name is Andrea, and I'm calling from New Jersey.
1: Okay.
3: Can you hear me now?
1: Just fine.
3: Okay. I don't have a question for Mr. Graff, but I would like to relate an experience that I had several years ago. This experience is in relationship to the theory which Mr. Graff mentioned before on the show about psychic ability, having to do with looking back from the future.
1: That's right.
3: In order to make a prediction in the present time.
1: Sure.
3: Okay, several years ago, my husband and I were interested in buying a home. And I went to a local psychic. she told me, yes, we were going to purchase a home, and that it would be behind a garden center. 3 years down the road, we did purchase a home. It was not behind a garden center. But the day of the closing at the lawyer's office, we were traveling back to our apartment, and we passed a garden center, which she had described in great detail. And at that moment, I was thinking of her making the prediction about buying a home, and I think there's some connection where in the past she had seen me in front of the garden center.
1: At the same moment in time,
3: that's really what she picked up on.
1: I've got you. Does that sound right to you, Dale?
0: I think I understand what was said. There's a little faint connection here.
1: All right, well, okay, she went to a psychic. The psychic said you're going to buy a home near a garden center.
0: Yeah.
1: Well, a year or two later when she bought the home, there was no garden center. But while she was on the way to her apartment, I guess before the move, they passed the exact described garden center.
0: Right.
1: Now, she said, could it be that that psychic was looking at me at, you know, in the same time frame that I was buying my home, and simply missed it a little bit, but perceived me seeing that garden center in the future?
0: Yeah, it's like we were saying earlier, the individual perceives the future coming toward him or her. I'm sure there's still some probabilities at work here, but things seemed relatively fixed, and the prediction then generally came true. I can see some connection here, yeah.
1: Yeah, me too. All right, hold on, Dale. Dale Graff is my guest. He's got another segment to go. If you have a question, that's what we're here for. All I can say is there's a lot more out there than we understand. That you can believe. This is Coast to Coast AM.
4: This is Premier Networks. That was Art Bell hosting Coast to Coast AM. On to,
1: does that sound right to you, Dale?
0: I think I understand what was said. There's a little faint connection here.
1: All right, well, okay. She went to a psychic. The psychic said you're going to buy a home near a garden center.
0: Yeah.
1: Well, a year or two later when she bought the home, there was no garden center. But while she was on the way to her apartment, I guess before the move, they passed the exact described garden center.
0: Right.
1: Now, she said, could it be that that psychic was looking at me at, you know, in the same time frame that I was buying my home, and simply missed it a little bit, but perceived me seeing that garden center in the future?
0: Yeah, it's like we were saying earlier, the individual perceives the future coming toward him or her. I'm sure there's still some probabilities at work here, but things seemed relatively fixed, and the prediction then generally came true. I can see some connection here,
1: Yeah, me too. All right, hold on, Dale. Dale Graff is my guest. He's got another segment to go. If you have a question, that's what we're here for. All I can say is there's a lot more out there than we understand. That you can believe. This is Coast to Coast AM.
4: 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That was Art.

0: the individual perceives the future coming toward him or her. I'm sure there's still some probabilities at work here, but things seemed relatively fixed, and the prediction then generally came true. I can see some connection here, yeah.
1: Yeah, me too. All right, hold on, Dale. Dale Graff is my guest. He's got another segment to go. If you have a question, that's what we're here for. All I can say is there's a lot more out there than we understand. That you can believe. This is Coast to Coast AM.
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1: I love this song and A Secret Place in Time. 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
2: At this point, I'm not happy with the direction that government is taking. I'm happy with the fact that Americans are beginning to wake up and stand up and do what they have to do and shout and scream and blog. And I think that's critical. And I think that's what's going to save the republic. I think in the long run, as we go through all this stuff, it's the people who will save us and our country will remain strong.
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0: Wilderness. That's a great title. And if you would like it, it is available generally in bookstores around the country. And if they don't have it, usually in a bookstore, they have the little computers, and you just say the title or even the name Dale Graff, and they can reference it, look it up, and get it to you post-haste. It sounds like a wonderful book. All right, Dale, welcome back.
1: All right, I'm here.
0: Here we go. Okay. First-time caller line, you're on the air with Art Bell and Dale Graff. Good morning.
2: Hi. I kind of had a question. I'm a little bit late for the subject, but my grandfather was in one of the LSD experimental groups.
0: Oh, I'm sorry.
2: Yeah. Well, luckily it was after my father was born. So I just kind of, the reason why I was calling is because I wondered if you all had, if either of you had any idea why they were experimenting with it in the way that they did. My grandfather described to me there was a classroom setting with about 15 to 20 people, and they locked him in the room and dosed them all. And apparently his supervisor really wanted to be involved, and his superiors didn't want him to be, but since he was so persistent, they went ahead and gave it to him. Needless to say, he completely freaked out, my grandpa said. But he, you know, described to me, you know, what the other people were doing. But, you know, I just really, you know, kind of after he told me everything that happened, I, you know, I wondered why or what was the point, you know.
0: Well,
2: what
0: you're, okay, I'll answer that, and so will Dale. The name of the project was MK Ultra. And what were they trying to do? They were trying to learn how to, and if it was possible, to control people. Remember our agencies, intelligence agencies, and military are in the business of controlling people. It's why there was MK Ultra. It's why there was Stargate. It's why there probably are lots of things, if not exactly like these, still going on, because they're in the business of control. Dale, is that true?
1: No, I disagree with you. Stargate never had anything to do with controlling people. Never.
0: Well, no, but MK Ultra.
1: Yeah, right. Just don't mix Stargate with something like that, because there's no correlation. MK Ultra, I know a little bit about. I'm not sure if that was the ultimate purpose, but it might be. And that was when, back in the 60s?
0: Right.
1: Yeah.
0: Right. That certainly would have been.
1: But remember back then, too, there was so much uncertainty about what these effects of these drugs were before they were clamped down on. You know, remember Tim Leary and all that?
0: Oh, yes.
1: So there was a lot of naivety going on. So a lot of that might have been just exploratory without knowing what the purpose was.
0: Let me run this by you. We have touched briefly this morning on remote influencing.
1: Yeah,
0: now,
1: but see, I don't call that. Stargate never did that.
0: I understand.
1: Okay.
0: I'm with you all the way. This is a sort of a speculative question.
1: Okay, right.
0: If remote influencing was possible, you and I both know damn well they would be doing it or trying to do it. And when I say they, I mean the DIA, the CIA, the alphabet agencies, somebody. If this was possible, they would be trying to do it.
1: I would have my doubts. There's so much going on right now with human use and all that. Again, even without my opinion, I think the remote influencing potential of adversely affecting someone, whether
0: yes.
1: friend or foe, is just the same.
0: But that was not the spirit of the question. The spirit of the question was, make the assumption that a remote influencing, even on the negative side, is possible. If that were so, our intelligence agencies surely would pursue it.
1: I don't think so. I think.
0: Really?
1: No, I think it would be such a huge step from the few statistical deviations of what's been found in the laboratory to does this thing really lead to something practical, which I really doubt.
0: Oh, yeah, but my question assumed that it was practical. And then asks about the, I suppose, the ethics of intelligence agencies.
1: Yeah, I can't speak to that. I just don't think anyone would really sit down and purposely do that type of thing using mental techniques. Just an opinion I have.
0: Okay, and that's today's intelligence agencies versus.
1: Yeah, 20 years ago, 30 years ago, it was another issue.
0: All right, wild card line, you're on the air with Dale Graff and Art Bell. Good morning.
3: Okay, I wanted to make a comment that the one type of remote influencing would be like prayer, and to technical would be like radionics, and then also another form of remote influencing, which it seems like exotic type, would be like dreamscaping, entering into someone's dreams.
1: Yeah, right, but in a dream thing, that's usually an agreed-upon situation, so it's like a consent. You're into the dream, or another way of looking at it is this. There's an intent for a dream image. Somebody has an image in mind that wants the other person to dream about, and I have examples of this interaction in the wilderness, by the way.
0: Okay.
1: So it's an agreed-upon thing. So the dreamer may have perceived through his own psi abilities, his own natural ESP abilities, what the intended objective is, and simply incorporated into the dream of his own. So that's the question of where is it coming from? Is it being added in by the dreamer through his own psi ability, or is it being inserted by another person?
0: Indeed, because once the permission has been granted, there is the conscious...
1: Right. Once the permission is granted, then it becomes a mutual type of thing. And I've seen many, many examples of co-dreams. In fact, there's been some research done on that, where people have identical dreams, and these can be sought, and it can be very beneficial.
0: Mm-hmm.
1: I don't call that remote influencing. In a sense it is, but it's an agreed upon type of situation. It's like just going to a party together in a way. So I can see that that's a possible thing.
0: All right.
1: In order to have a negative, that takes us into another area.
0: It does. East of the Rockies, you're on the air with Dale Graff. Hello.
4: Hello.
0: Yes, hi there.
4: How you doing?
0: I'm doing fine. How are you?
4: Fine. I'm Mike from Atlanta.
0: Yes, sir.
4: I got about two questions for him, about three questions. The first one is, does he see past the gloom and doom of the 2004 as the other ones do? Or?
0: All right. No, I'm willing to ask that. Without mentioning names, Dale, there are remote viewers, more than one, I might add, that perceive there to be some sort of block, some sort of discontinuity, they call it, out a ways around 2002 or 2000-something or another, past which they cannot see.
1: Yeah. I don't know what to make of that. You know, I think we need to know, like I said earlier, what the perception of the people doing the projects are. It may be that one of them has a very strong opinion that there's going to be some catastrophe and that all the others are picking up the same thought.
0: Sure.
1: So, I would say, for anything that has to do with gloom and doom or any kind of forecast, even if it's peaches and cream, you need to look at a variety of sources, not just a few people here and there, remote viewers or whatever.
0: All right.
4: My next question is, can you, hurt somebody or kill somebody through a thought?
0: Well, this one we've covered half dozen times already. Remote influencing may be possible, but Dale does not believe that that kind of negative action is possible.
4: I had one experience that happened. I had a step-grandmother I didn't agree with, and we had really had it out. And for like 4 weeks, I mean, she was a healthy woman, too, and she was pretty wealthy, so she was in good shape. And I had really thought like this real bad thoughts for a long time that something would happen to her. Well, anyway, within about a month later, she died of a brain aneurysm, and I felt like it was my fault. So,
1: well, another way of looking at it, you just might have picked up in a kind of a precognitive style mode of what was actually on its way. Because usually, when you have those kinds of medical situations, there's a predisposition in that direction.
0: Either that, or you killed her.
1: I don't think that, you know, that puts a guilt trip on people.
0: Yeah, I know.
1: I don't think that's possible, really.
0: In
1: some cultures, you may buy into this system, and it can happen, but then it's a cultural acceptance thing.
0: For example, voodoo. Voodoo simply requires that the person that you are trying to affect believes that you can do that, and once they do, you got them.
1: I think there's a lot to be said by that. I'm sure not in everyone in that culture, but perhaps to those that are particularly prone to that negative kind of image. Yeah, that might happen there, but I think it's a cultural overlay that really drives even the remote possibility of that kind of thing happening.
0: But, caller, to make you feel better, this is probably the world's expert on all of this, and you didn't kill her.
4: Okay, and there's this last question is, we, you talked about it too, about animals having the, you know, the remote viewing thing, or
0: yes.
4: They did a thing on Animal Planet, and you know, it's a station called Animal Planet, and they showed a scientific study, and this woman came at three different times, and this dog was at the front door every time waiting on her.
0: Yep, we covered that earlier. I know we could do and will do programs on that. Believe me, we will. West of the Rockies, you're on the air with Dale Graff. Hi.
5: Hi, good morning, Art and Dale. This is Brett from
6: Hello.
5: Santa Cruz, California.
0: Yes, sir.
5: I have a lot of things I would like to ask about synchronicity. A lot of other questions. I will narrow it down to one question for time's sake. Dale, my question is, to what extent would you say remote viewing owes its origin to the teachings of Dr. Jung?
6: You're talking about synchronicity? You said remote viewing.
5: Right. Well,
6: I don't think there's any connection with the remote viewing and Jung. The indirect connection, because Jung became very interested in the psi effects. He became very interested in the ESP research at Duke University in the early 30s. So he had a suspicion that there was a connection.
5: I see, but with remote viewing itself, there's no direct connection with C.G. Jung.
6: Not that term, and not with Jung.
5: I see.
6: If you want to take this into a more basic psi link up, there is a connection, but you know, I'm going back in history here. Remote viewing came much later, the term.
5: I see.
6: Yeah, there's a generic connection, but Jung didn't start that one off.
5: Okay, well, thank you.
0: All right, thank you very much for the call, and take care. On the first-time caller line, you're on the air with Dale Graff and Art Bell. Hi.
7: Hi.
0: Where are you?
7: Ontario, Canada.
0: Ontario, all right.
7: I wanted to talk about, I never heard about remote viewing until your show, but I've experienced it. One thing I was going to say before, I've recently gone online and I've noticed that my PSI ability has heightened, and I wonder if it's a protective device. But what I wanted to ask Dale about was I'm having images come to me when I relax, and I'm not trying for it, and I don't know these people, and they're so clear, like looking at a picture, but it's in your mind. And I wonder, is there some way you can block it?
0: All right. There's a good question.
6: Yeah, sure. That's a very good question. In fact, when I do my workshops, which is it's described in my webpage, and it's sort of an integrated general approach looking at a variety of psi topics, not only remote viewing, looking more where people naturally resonate. But that's one of the things we discuss, the pace. And if people spontaneously have these experiences and are troubled by them, then I would suggest that you go through visualizations or intention exercises to not have them.
0: Mm-hmm.
6: Also, having exercise and balance and being grounded, as some people would say, is also helpful. But it's simply intending these things not to occur many times will take care of these situations. If they prevail, then you might have to deal with someone that's familiar with working in this area.
0: All right, she said something else that it prompts a question. She said, you know, I've been noticing more since I've been on the Internet. Is the Internet...
6: Oh, I didn't hear that part. That's an important point.
0: Yeah, is the Internet kind of like a real-world collective consciousness, and might it affect the larger collective consciousness eventually?
6: Well, I'm certainly the last one to say no to that. It's a very good point, Art. There's another way of looking at it, too. Being on the Internet, being in front of the computer screen, you're giving your visual apparatus a huge dose of mental imagery.
0: Oh, yeah.
6: So it ranges all the way from the mundane after image all the way to stirring up memories, from the Internet or elsewhere. So you're exercising your visual image apparatus, and that might be the thing that's really stirring you up.
0: Michael Crichton, the author, wrote something that has always fascinated me. He said that it may well be that the Internet is not a good thing because eventually it will stifle entrepreneurism, it will stifle original thought, and eventually we'll get to the point where whether you're in Tokyo or Bangkok or Cape Town or New York, there are going to be the top 10 ideas. In other words, it'll actually stifle us.
6: Yeah, I can understand that. And maybe that can happen if we let the Internet or other activities become totally dominant in our life, and you know, even television, for example. Yeah, it's, you need breaks from this stuff. You need to go back to your own basic perceptions, your own basic mentality. So if you do nothing but sit in front of the Internet, and many people do that, I can see where Crichton's concern is.
0: We have had a wonderful 4 hours. It's been 4 hours, Dale.
6: Are you kidding? Four hours?
0: No, it's been 4 hours we've been at this, right.
6: Oh,
0: now,
6: I'm just waking up, Art.
0: I want to warn you, when you go on ABC's Good Morning America this coming Tuesday, March 10th,
6: right.
0: You will not have 4 hours. And
6: I know that.
0: You're going to have
6: I'm worried about that.
0: Exactly. You've got to do it. You've got to do it in sound bites, or it doesn't get done.
6: Well, I got you.
0: Okay. East of the Rockies, without much time, you're on the air with Dale Graff and Art Bell. Hi.
8: Yeah, I want to comment about MK Ultra.
0: Very quickly.
8: Yeah,
0: yes.
8: First, I'd like to say I've probably eaten acid about 200 times in the last three years. But I thought MK Ultra was about trying to have war without bloodshed. But I'm just wondering if you ever tried LSD. I've had it where I've had like amazing like movies in my mind and just like amazing things. I think it's amazing.
0: Well, of course it is. It is amazing. It's a very dark area indeed, and I really have no comment on it. How about you, Dale?
6: Okay, what was the thing that caused that? I missed that point.
0: Well, he dropped acid 200 times or something.
6: Oh, okay. Well, that could certainly weaken the neural connections and loosen up the picture-making apparatus.
0: Or to be fair, it could make neural connections that otherwise weren't made.
6: That's another way of doing it. Remove the inhibitors.
0: Yeah, who knows?
6: Yeah.
0: It's a pretty dark area. Dale,
6: it sure is.
0: It really has been a pleasure. Listen, everybody, the book is Attracts in the Psychic Wilderness. Go to your bookstore, ask for it. The author is Dale Graff, and what a pleasure.
6: And the book can also be ordered through the webpage and through Deanna's Bookhouse on the webpage, too.
0: That's right. And we will keep the link up on the website. By all means, he's got boy, what a website you've got. Great.
6: Well, I have to thank Deanna for that.
0: A great web mistress.
6: Sure is.
0: Thank you, my friend.
6: Hey, I enjoyed it, Art.
0: Good night.
6: Good night.
0: All right. That's it, folks. We are out of time. Now, tomorrow night and the next night, we've got wing dingers for you. You don't want to miss them. I'm Art Bell from the high, thankfully dry desert. This is Coast to Coast AM. Good night.

0: 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I am Art Bell. 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
1: 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The Sea Crane Company. Well, in honor of Pat Murphy, who asked about my T-shirt, I took a good close-up shot of the back of my T-shirt for Pat, and I've left it up there. And all of you can see it if you wish. I love wearing creative T-shirts. So it's up there on the studio cam right now. That's in honor of Pat Murphy coming on the radio and sticking his neck out 100 miles. Thank you, Pat. We have still on the line with us Roger Skinner. Roger has rulemaking in front of the FCC to allow these broadcast stations to go on the air at various levels. And we'll go back to Roger in a second. There is one quick call I want to pick up. West of the Rockies, you are on the air. Good morning. Where are you? Wait a minute. Now you're on the air. I'm sorry.
2: Yeah, this is Dave from Aurora, Colorado.
1: Hi, Dave. How are you?
2: Yeah, I'm doing pretty good, Art. I love your program. I used to listen to you when you were in the Utah Union Plaza in Las Vegas.
1: That's right.
2: But I lived in Amarillo when you were broadcasting from the base, and my dad worked out there.
1: You heard KMED.
2: Oh, yeah.
1: Oh, my.
2: And me and my friend and my dad, we built a little transmitter. We broadcasted about 60 blocks. Radius, and the kids from school used to come around and listen to our 45s and 78s as we played.
1: Yeah, that's what we were playing, 45s.
2: We had a ball with it.
1: So you also did it, and you actually heard me in Amarillo.
2: Oh, yeah.
1: No kidding.
2: Yeah, I lived in Potter County.
1: We actually went about 50 miles radius from the base. Of course, you know, Amarillo is very flat.
2: Yes,
1: and,
2: it is.
1: You roll
2: bowling balls.
1: Yeah, that's a fact. All right, my friend. Thank you so much.
2: Can I ask you just one more question, please?
1: Sure, sure.
2: You remember old Wolfman Jack that used to broadcast out of the El Rio at 100,000 watts?
1: I did a show with Wolfman.
2: You did?
1: Oh, yeah. I did a show at KENI in Anchorage with Wolfman.

0: man, Jack. He was really something else.
1: Is he still alive?
0: No. Well, Pan has passed on.
1: Oh, my God, I was hoping he was. I'd love to have heard him.
0: Oh, he was an incredible guy. And let me tell you something.
1: I'm never going to sleep and I listen to him.
0: He was the same way in person as he was on the air.
1: He was a character.
0: Yes, he a character is putting it mildly. Thank you. Yeah, sure. Yeah, well, I did. I was honored to do a show with Wolfman many years ago up in Anchorage. He did a short little stint where he was going into syndication, and KE and I was going to pick up his syndicated show. So he flew up to Alaska, and we did a show together. It was a riot, absolutely a riot. Wolfman did have something about as thick as a big city, New York City phone book or L.A. phone book. And it had all his favorite expressions in it. And so when he'd enter the studio, he'd come in with this mass of stuff and these phone book-sized renditions of his favorite sayings and sit down and, God, the guy was a blast. All right, back now to Roger. Are you there, Roger?
2: Still here and enjoying this this evening immensely.
0: All right, excellent. Anyway, listen, you have packaged all three of these possible things into one rulemaking.
2: And there's a reason.
0: Package. And the reason is?
2: The reason is they are all tied together. Let me start a little scenario here, if I may, for just a moment. Chairman, the new FCC chairman, William Kennard, is our first minority chairman. He is sensitive to minority ownership in broadcasting, which has decreased of late.
0: Well, I shouldn't be surprised because they're throwing all the rules out.
2: Okay.
0: They're in the middle of doing that. You know how they're going to issue licenses now? They're
2: going to
0: auction.
2: Right.
0: Yeah, auction. Yeah. Highest bidder.
2: But, you know, that's a whole other story. Anyhow, we're looking at ways, and my proposal is trying to give them a way to bring local owners, mom and pops as I call them, individual entrepreneurs, those of limited financial means, minorities, women, etc., give them a voice in broadcasting. And to do that, we need to lower the barrier to entry. They can't afford to pay the millions and millions of dollars like the big corporations are doing to buy up these stations.
0: Well, that's an interesting tact to take, but actually you're fighting the current wave, because the current wave is that to give preference to minorities, women, blah, blah, blah, blah, is in itself discrimination. That's the current wave.
2: Well, I've created in my proposal a way that they can own a radio station for less than the price of a new car. They won't need minority preferences as in the past that ran into some constitutional problem.
0: Oh, so you're not proposing returning these for the low-power arena. You're proposing an across-the-board deal.
2: We're proposing a new service that will be so affordable that minorities, women, people of limited financial means, as I say, will be able to own their own radio station and to have a voice in the community where they live.
0: Now, you cannot be coming at this without quite a bit of background in piracy, my way of thinking.
2: I am familiar with all that's going on. I've researched this topic for years. I started out myself, you know. A lot of us broadcasters did with a little pirate station in the basement. It launched a 35-year career for me.
0: Are you in broadcasting now?
2: Yes, I own a low-power television station here in Fort Lauderdale that is going to be knocked off the air because it's a secondary service, and that's another thing I'd like to bring into this discussion. There are many needs here that we're talking about and trying to serve with this petition. The so-called hobby broadcasters or pirate radio operators that we've been talking about tonight,
0: yes,
2: a lot of these have something to say. A lot of these are worthwhile and can serve their community and have been around.
0: Even if it's nothing but a bark between records.
2: That's a little, you know.
0: Well, no, see, you can't really.
2: But, I mean, if somebody wants to bark between records, I mean, fine.
0: I have to be able to do it.
2: In my petition, I don't say what you have to broadcast. I don't say that you have to be non-commercial or that you have to be commercial. But what I'm saying is, give you an example. I sunk my life savings into this television station here, this low-power TV station.
0: Yeah.
2: It was a secondary service. Well, back in 1980 when I applied for the license, the only way I could get bumped would be if a existing TV station were to move from one tower to another and I became short-spaced.
0: Right.
2: It was very unlikely, and I was willing to take that risk.
0: People won't understand what short-spaced is, but basically there would be an interference problem.
2: Correct.
0: Yeah.
2: Okay, I had no way of knowing that the FCC was going to award another channel for digital television to every single full-power TV station in the nation.
0: Mm-hmm.
2: And these channels would be taken whether, regardless of whether there was a low-power TV operating on there or not.
0: Now, you know what? I'm not even sure that's constitutional. I know they're doing it. They're doing it, but I can't see how existing licensees are granted additional bandwidth without a public opportunity to have people compete. Now, that'll get me in trouble. But I mean,
2: well, that's a long story. It's a little bit off topic, but
0: yeah.
2: The point that I'm trying to make
0: here. Because more people who are now not in broadcasting could be in broadcasting,
2: right.
0: And instead they're giving this to existing licensees.
2: Correct. I filed a petition for reconsideration, as did about 200 other people. They were all thrown out, and they said, this is what we're doing. And, I mean, you know, we could discuss that if you want.
0: No, that's right. That'll take us down another road.
2: That's a whole other thing.
0: Yeah.
2: But secondary services, I mentioned, I'm proposing that the micro-broadcasters, the pirate broadcasters, the guy that wants the bark in between records, I can't expect a full-power FM station in the market, 50 or 100,000 watts, if they decide they need to move their antenna site and all of a sudden bark radio is in the way.
0: Yeah.
2: I agree with you. I can't see them saying, well, wait a minute, we can't move to our antenna because we have to protect Bark Radio or this guy that's doing this as a hobby. So I propose that as a secondary class license, being very sensitive to secondary class because I'm being kicked in the rear myself,
0: sure.
2: Losing my station.
0: Sure.
2: But in there, I also give them a method whereby within 60 days, if their channel is threatened, they can go to a more structured license and become under more regulations, all the Part 73 regulations that apply to normal broadcast stations, and become an LPFM-1 fully protected channel so they would not lose their channel if they wanted to do that.
0: All right. Well, the FCC did quickly snap up your proposed rulemaking, and they're going to, I guess, what are they, accepting comments on it now?
2: Yeah, they're
0: what?
2: Accepting comments until April 27th at the FCC. I should point out that I have a website that has the entire petition if people want to read it.
0: All right.
2: And I found out that your website has a link to my website.
0: It does?
2: It does.
0: Cool.
2: Under web links on your website, there's one called Low Power FM, and if they click on that, it'll take them to my website.
0: And so they can come over and see and read and even print out the
2: full 25-page petition.
0: Oof.
2: Also on there is details on how to file formal comments at the FCC. You send an original letter and 9 copies to the FCC, and the address is on there. To those people that don't have, I understand a lot of people don't have the Internet. I've said, you know, for a couple bucks to cover the cost of copying and postage, it's $1 postage to send this out first class. I will go to the trouble of making a copy and mailing it to people that would like to read it that don't have it on the Internet.
0: Let me ask you your position on the FCC. A lot of people think the FCC should not even exist. There should be no regulation of broadcasting, and anybody who wants to broadcast should be able to broadcast, you know, broadcast anarchy. Do you agree?
2: That's folly. That's pure folly. That's like saying, all right, let's take away the stop signs and the red lights on the highways.
0: Right. Oh, thank you. That's exactly right. I mean, even as a pirate, I recognize that you just can't set it all loose. And that's what a lot of people want to do. There's a lot of pirates out there who think all regulation should be gone.
2: Yeah, I've been arguing with some of them, or discussing, I should say, on some of the webs or talk boards on the Internet, you know, you know, coming from, as a broadcaster, I understand why there has to be some rules. But my LPFM-2 license for the so-called pirate radio types would have a minimum of regulations. The main thing would be an engineering study at the beginning to say, okay, this channel will not cause interference. And we're proposing, by the way, dropping the current restrictions on the second and third adjacent channels. That currently is the reason why a lot of cities, why you can't put on a new station today.
0: Well, you take my little area of the Pahrump. I live in a place called Pahrump, and it's a valley. It's a big valley, actually about twice the size of Las Vegas. And while there are FM signals in here, frankly, the FM dial is pretty empty, and I mean empty. But because there are regulations that talk about radio stations that are somewhere in California, perhaps in L.A. or in Las Vegas or way out there somewhere, the dial must essentially remain empty. And it's just like a vast wasteland. There's so much open space here. And it's a pirate's dream.
2: Well, this will open up probably several frequencies in each market that could be used for low-power FM. And I'd like to revisit that power issue we talked about for just a moment.
0: Okay.
2: A lot of people go 3 kilowatts and they cringe, you know.
0: Well, only because I know and you know how commercial broadcasters are going to react to that.
2: Oh, sure. But I hasten to add, a lot of the frequencies won't hold 3 kilowatts. We're proposing that purely as a maximum. For instance, I did a study on a channel down here in the Fort Lauderdale area that I'm interested in. It won't hold 3 kilowatts. It will hold 900 watts. Now, that'll give me about 10 to 11 miles.
0: Right, so there's no present class of license that would embrace that.
2: No.
0: So it remains an empty, unoccupied frequency for that distance.
2: Correct. Now, under the current rules, you have to protect not only the channel you're on. Let's give an example. Let's say you're on 96.3, for instance.
0: Okay.
2: You would have to protect 96.3 and then 3 channels up, 96.5, 96.7, 96.9.
0: Right.
2: And 3 channels down the other way. Well, under my proposal, due to the fact that these rules were created 30, 40 years ago, receiver designs have improved with sawtooth filters, etc., to where the second and third adjacent channel restrictions today are superfluous.
0: You're correct.
2: They're not needed.
0: Yes, you're right.
2: And this was proven, as I point out in my petition. I took the time to do my homework, and I quoted from the short-spaced grandfathered FM station proceeding of a couple years ago, whereby one engineering firm after another stated the same thing, that these rules are superfluous. In fact, you've had hundreds of full-power stations operating for years nationwide on second and third adjacent channels that are currently taboo to a new station.
0: All right. Listen, we have a lot of time. I want to ask you about something here, and it is the following. Have you considered the possibility of setting aside a certain portion of the spectrum, perhaps adjacent to the present FM band or somewhere else in the VHF range, where you would allow people to put on broadcast stations, virtual anarchy, put on what you want, do what you want, in this spectrum only, and then begin to offer radios to people that would receive it? I mean, that is another possibility. Had you thought of that?
2: That's been talked about. I don't give it much hope because I think what's important here is people need to be able to hear it.
0: Well, it's true, but I mean, also...
2: People aren't going to buy radio. The manufacturers aren't going to make special radios.
0: Well, they would if there was enough there and enough interest, they would.
2: That's debatable. That's really debatable.
0: Well, you know, I know. It's just, but,
2: I think that would doom the whole idea. It's not a workable solution.
0: It might. But on the other hand, it would get the big money interests, broadcasters, who are going to fight this tooth and nail, you know they are.
2: Well,
0: are we
2: really going to put them out of business? Are the big 100,000-watt stations here in the Miami area going to go out of business if I put on a 900-watt station? I don't think so.
0: Well,
2: I've been around too long.
0: I don't think so either. But
2: have you sold advertising?
0: But you asked a question, and no, you're not going to put them out of business. But are they going to fight it tooth and nail? You're damn right they are.
2: Well, there's a lot of people, you know, are going to fight it. There's a lot of people that want it. Chairman Kennard wants it. Some of the other commissioners, I understand, want it.
0: Well, there may be hope, and I really, really wish you luck with your petition. Listen, I've got to go, but it's a pleasure having you on, and I hope everybody goes up to my website, clicks on yours, and gets the petition and fills it out.
2: Well, I sure appreciate you having me on, the chance to talk about it. And Low Power FM is coming. It's an idea whose time has come.
0: Roger, thank you.
2: Thank you.
0: Good night. All right. We're going to go back to open lines here. If you want to talk about pirate radio, fine. If you want to talk about something else, that's fine, too. But I've wanted to do this broadcast now for a long, long time. And now we'll see how much trouble it gets me in. Good morning, everybody, from the high desert, where the rain has finally ended for this day. Dan El Nino. We'll be right back. All right, here we go. Open lines. Anything you want to talk about, want to continue with this, fine. Want to do something else, fine. Here we go. First time caller line, you're on the air. Hello.
3: How you doing there, Art?
0: I'm doing okay, sir. Where are you?
3: Gene calling from Hawaii.
0: Hawaii, yes, sir.
3: I'm a micro-broadcaster.
0: A pirate?
3: Also a broadcast engineer.
0: Are you? Well, you say micro. You mean you're a pirate?
3: Well,
0: let's be clear here.
3: Well, I am a pirate. I like to call it public radio service, not pirate radio service.
0: Well, yeah, but, you know, in view of the fact that there are rules and regulations and you're breaking them, you're a pirate.
3: Well, I don't feel I'm breaking them. That's why I was hoping I could get in before your guest had gone away, because I have a big question. In view of Mr. Stephen Dunifer's success at the court level,
0: yeah,
3: does that give us license, us other micro-broadcasters, to continue?
0: I don't think so. And now I'm not sure about that, but you've got to remember, even though it was a federal district court ruling, it applied, I think, only to Mr. Dunifer's case. But that's a fuzzy, fuzzy area, and I'm not sure.
3: Well,
0: I mean, you
3: could
0: take your chances, but the FCC is still doing raids. So while they're not raiding Dunifer for reasons we discussed earlier, that doesn't mean you're not going to get your door bashed down, so you're taking a chance.
3: Yeah, but can I say, hey, FCC, look here. Here's the Constitution of the United States, freedom of speech radio here. Mr. Dunifer won in court. You want me to take you to court, too, and I'll win, too, because the precedent has been set?
0: Probably not a national precedent. I mean, you can try it. Hell, you can try anything. But you might still get your door bashed in. You might be looking through bars.
3: Well, I guess I have to give it a chance. Well, I guess I can.
0: I mean, there's a lot of people in prison right now who have a lot of stories to tell, you know, about how innocent they are.
3: Yeah, true.
0: You got to be careful.
3: Well, I don't know if I can.
0: What are you broadcasting?
3: Well, I broadcast beautiful music. Guy Lombardo, Russ Morgan, stuff like that.
0: Yeah, elevator music.
3: That's what you guys like to call it, these people who have no taste in real music kind of thing. And, most of the time, if they were to break the door down, I would give the funny cookie company the excuse that I'm running tests. I'm testing this exciter out here, which I did not connect to the dummy load. Oops, I absolutely connected to the antenna or something like that, see.
0: Well, I've always felt that the best defense is insanity. If you have commercial licenses, the best defense is insanity.
3: Well,
0: I went crazy. I didn't know what I was doing. I was overwhelmed with the desire to put this transmitter together. I couldn't help myself. I'm sorry. Have mercy on me.
3: I'll bring that one up, but I'm also an amateur radio operator like yourself.
0: Well, see, you got licenses to risk, you know. They'll yank that sucker in a second.
3: Yeah, that's not amateur radio operations, I think.
0: Speaking of
3: amateur radio, quick question.
0: Yes?
3: Do you feel amateur radio, you know, with the loss of Heath Kitten, is dying, or what do you think about it? It's still somewhat of a viable hobby. I noticed a kid next door came over and looked at my equipment, and I was explaining to him, showing everything, and I said, you know, you got to learn to send Morse code at 13 words a minute to get a license, or 5 words a minute for a novice.
0: Well, yeah, but there's
3: wait
0: a minute now. There's a no-code license. Where have you been?
3: Well, but he can't operate the, you know, the HF band.
0: That's right.
3: Get up there and talk across
0: that's right.
3: The whole world.
0: That's right. That's right.
3: And he said, well, I can talk to people across the world, you know, on my computer.
0: I know. You are raising a really, really interesting question, and
3: has competition.
0: That's right. Listen on the air, and he's right. The state of ham radio in America, in the world, is a little tenuous. I love ham radio, and if you watch my studio cams, you can see my ham rig in the background. I'm on ham radio a lot. I'm a radio freak, total freak, right? So I love it. But he's right. Times are a-changing. When I began with ham radio, I built my own equipment. I built Heath Kits. I built homebrew equipment, you know, stuff you really put together yourself. Those days are over and gone, and you really, with very few exceptions, cannot build the kind of equipment that is being used today. You've got to buy it. That's one. Two is the Internet. The Internet now allows you to go around the world, talk to anybody in any country, and not even talk, more than talk to them, see them. You can have video conference calling going all over the world. I do it all the time. It is a competitor to ham radio. Now, where ham radio is going, I don't know. It may be that one day it will change, or the FCC will finally give auction the frequencies off to somebody else or something. Some of that's already occurred, frankly. I hope not. There still should be a technical entry, amateur level, to encourage people to learn more and become technically proficient. And if not ham radio, then what? Now, I may be biased because I've been a ham all my life, but I hope that it doesn't happen. And even though I've got access to the Internet and I can go roaming around the world and talk and even see people that I'm talking to, it doesn't stop me from getting on the ham rig. But, you know, maybe I'm old broken bones. We'll see. Wild Card Line, you're on the air. Good morning.
4: Good morning. How you doing, Art?
0: I'm doing okay.
4: The reason why I'm calling is I'm a pirate, I guess, to use the word properly.
0: Yeah, I mean, let's not.
4: I don't like
0: dandy around. If you're a pirate, you're a pirate. Where are you? Roughly.
4: I'm close to New Jersey, let's put it that way.
0: Close to New Jersey, oh boy. You're in a very populated area.
4: The problem that I'm having, though, is if this licensing or if anything ever becomes available, the problem that I'm going to be seeing is the frequency available in my area is, like, packed.
0: I know. I mean, the FM dial from New York City and through New Jersey and probably Philadelphia is just, you know, one end to the other. There is no space.
4: There's no room at all. And down at the 108 area where everybody, all the pirates, when I say pirates, all the people that put, like, kits together and all that stay down there, but there's no room no more. There's nothing there.
0: You mean there's so many pirates there?
4: Well, I don't want to say there's so many pirates there, but we have up our way, there's stations that actually have remotes down this way. They use FPLs. There's some kind of links down there.
0: So even that is consumed.
4: Right. And then there's cable down here as well, too.
0: What about the low end? A lot of pirates hang out just below the low end.
4: I'm not really sure on that.
0: Well, check it out. Most radios go down there. I mean, that's... I'm not saying do it, mind you. I'm just saying
4: right. That is...
0: Well,
4: we run a low-watt station down here. It's only 5 watts, but we put out pretty good.
0: I would...
4: In the FM band.
0: I would think... Now, I'm how many watts? 5?
4: 5.
0: 5. I would think from the FCC's point of view, they would be less inclined... I wonder if they'd be more or less inclined to go after somebody who's broadcasting just outside the FM band, say, just below it, or just above it, versus somebody in the present FM band.
4: Well, see, the problem is I don't want to have a problem with a second harmonic in the aircraft band if I'm down that end.
0: That's true. That'll really get you in trouble.
4: I don't want to be talking to somebody else, but, I mean, one of the things I did was when I built my stuff, I put everything to specs.
0: How frequently do you broadcast?
4: Once a week.
0: Well, I think you're a lot less likely to get caught than these... 24-hour day operations.
4: Mm.
0: But I sympathize with you. I really do. I sympathize with you in an area where there is literally no more room.
4: Right. That's my main concern. If they ever make the license clear to everybody and they make it where you can actually go on the band, what frequency will be judged?
0: See, that's why I was saying to my guest a little while ago, asking him about allocating a new band for a complete anarchy, which wouldn't bother the present commercial broadcasters.
4: Right.
0: And then eventually you'd begin to sell radios that would include that because people would think it was cool.
4: Sure. Sure.
0: Because there'd be so much anarchy there.
4: I even thought about that before, going on like a VHF frequency, but then you're asking for trouble.
0: Well, you are, but if you're going to make a petition for rulemaking, why not try and carve out a little VHF or UHF area where people can do that?
4: Okay.
0: Just a thought. All right, well, thank you very much for the call, and I sympathize with you. In areas like Los Angeles, Chicago, New York, the band is packed. Where would the pirates go? It's a very good question. East of the Rockies, you're on the air. Good morning.
5: Good morning, Art. Upstate New York, I'm John.
0: Yes, John.
5: Okay. Mainly I want to talk about Ham TV.
0: Okay.
5: And first I will say that I think my voice is a little hoarse. I've been fighting a cold. Years back when I was a kid, oh, probably 1958 or so, you know, I fooled around with little AM transmitters.
0: Mm.
5: And I remember when I used crystal radios, living in an apartment, there wasn't much room to put up a wire or something. So I remember hooking it up to the telephone, to the finger stop on the phone.
0: Oh, that's right. That's right. It acts as an antenna.
5: Right. So when I built my first little, probably 2-3 watt transmitter, I got the same idea. Well, why not try that? And I found out that I could go and trace the wires underground for miles.
0: Mm-hmm.
5: Or at least 2 miles, probably, something like that. You'd find spots you couldn't hear it. And the closer you held the radio to the ground,
0: yeah,
5: you would be able to hear, you know, I was playing music and stuff like
0: that.
5: Well,
0: that's underground lines. Now, it's really effective in above ground.
5: Yeah, but some of those lines, are, no doubt, were going into people's homes also.
0: Oh, absolutely.
5: So it was probably radiating all. I never did check to see, you know, how great it was working.
0: Drives the phone company nuts.
5: I am assuming it did. You know, tonight you're talking about Lafayette Radio, you're talking Heathkit. I worked for both of them.
0: You remember the Lafayette that he was talking about?
5: Phonographs? Yeah.
0: Yeah.
5: Yeah. I used to work for him as a technician.
0: Did you really?
5: And I worked for Heath as a technician.
0: Nope.
5: There's another case where, you know, if you work for Heathkit as a technician, you had to be good. I think you can imagine that. Because you can imagine what kind of stuff would come in that wouldn't work. Because it was wired wrong. But not only would it not be...
0: That must have been a really frustrating job.
5: It was, but one thing that I learned after working, I worked for Lafayette for many years, and then I worked for Heath, and I was stumbling on one thing, and one of the other technicians says to me, hey, don't rely on the band on the diode being on the right end. You know, you check it with an ohmmeter,
0: yeah,
5: but you don't pay attention. You're just looking for front to back.
0: That's right.
5: But in a brand new item that never worked, you can't assume anything.
0: No.
5: Hey, but now some of these guys wanted to be hams. But
0: yeah,
5: what stopped them was the fact that they couldn't do the code.
0: Well, I was lucky. It always came very easily to me.
5: Yeah, some people it doesn't. Like some people can play musical instruments, some people can't.
0: That's right.
5: But anyway, aside from that, let me tell you, ham television. Now, some people, if you live in a big city especially, you may want to look for channel 60 on your TV in the cable position.
0: Yep.
5: In the CATV.
0: Yep.
5: And you're likely in a big city to pick up ham television.
0: Yeah.
5: Now, that's licensed.
0: Oh, yes.
5: But let me tell you a story that happened that I did way back. I was transmitting in Long Island, in New York City, in Queens, actually.
0: Mm.
5: Back, probably 1965. Something like that. I ran about 500 watts.
0: Oh my God!
5: On 439.25, which would be channel 60 on, you know, cable in the ham band.
0: Right.
5: Now you want to call it piracy because probably I very seldom would I identify, because who's watching, you know? And we used to play gags. My friends and I, all of my friends, ham and non-ham, had antennas up for, you know, more miles around.
0: Oh, yes.
5: All aimed at me. So I would be, you know, on the phone with them or whatever, on the radio, and they'd be watching me.
0: Really?
5: Now, we used to play gags with this. And I'll tell you, now, think of this going, you got to think of the time frame going back to 1965, when people didn't even know what VCRs were. They were just coming out then, you know?
0: Mm.
5: And it was a girl that I was interested in. Now, I never like to ask girls out. I always like to sort of, you know, not, you don't want rejection. You know what I mean?
0: Yes.
5: So a friend of mine knew this girl, and hey, would you, you know, like to go for a ride, nice summer night, you know? Yeah, sure. So this guy knew this girl. And he says, she gets in the car, and he's complaining he's got a toothache. So I make believe like I'm taking him to the dentist. But he didn't go to the dentist. He went back to my house. drove around for a little while and pulled out. I talked to him on the radio first, like I was making a phone call.
0: Yeah.
5: Is he ready yet? Because I'm coming to pick him up at the dentist. And as I'm doing this, she's amazed that I'm talking to him from the car, right?
0: Yeah.
5: I pull out a little 5-inch TV, which in those days had just come out.
0: That's right.
5: The little transistor TV.
0: Sure.
5: Put it in her lap. Pull up this antenna that looked like a measuring tape. And turn it on, and there he is. And my friend is working on his mouth with a pair of pliers.
0: Oh, my God.
5: Now, we did all kinds of stuff like this. Now, I took her out the next night.
0: Listen, we're going to have to
5: break
0: here.
5: Let me say this
0: here.
5: Real quick. Before I could pick her up for the next night, I had to explain to her mother what had happened. She didn't believe her.
0: I'm certain of it. I really appreciate your call, sir. Thank you. Yeah, I've done some of the same sort of stuff. Heathkit, for those of you who don't know, is now, as far as I know, not in business. But in the early years, they manufactured kits for ham operators. And, of course, very frequently, people who would buy Heathkit had never built anything electronic in their life. And some of the kits that were built were absolutely beyond belief. I mean, it just, people did horrible things. And then, as a last-ditch opportunity, the Heathkit company would allow you to send your Heathkit back to them, and they would straighten it out for you. And to me, it's unimaginable to have been a technician at the Heathkit company, and they would be, on a daily basis, laying these... Kid,
5: my friend is working on his mouth with a pair of pliers.
0: Oh, my God.
5: Now, we did all kinds of stuff like this. Now, I took her out the next night.
0: Listen, we're going to have to
5: break
0: here. Let
5: me say this real quick. Before I could pick her up for the next night, I had to explain to her mother what had happened. She didn't believe her.
0: I'm certain of it. I really appreciate your call, sir. Thank you. Yeah, I've done some of the same sort of stuff. Heathkit, for those of you who don't know, is now, as far as I know, not in business. But in the early years, they manufactured kits for ham operators. And, of course, very frequently, people who would buy Heathkit had never built anything electronic.

0: for ham operators. And, of course, frequently, very frequently, people who would buy Heathkit had never built anything electronic in their life. And some of the kits that were built were absolutely beyond belief. I mean, it just, people did horrible things. And then, as a last-ditch opportunity, the Heathkit company would allow you to send your Heathkit back to them, and they would straighten it out for you. And to me, it's unimaginable to have been a technician at the Heathkit company, and they would be on a daily basis laying these kits in front of you that had been built by people who had no idea what they were doing, and you would have to make it right. I can't imagine that job. It would be a nightmare. West of the Rockies, you're on the air. Hi.
1: 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This is Hurricane Frank in San Diego, but I'm listening to you on KFRE, 50,000 watts of microphone melting power.
0: From Fresno, 940 in Fresno.
1: It is,
0: yes,
1: a very strong radio station.
0: Oh, yes, of course it is.
1: I just want to talk about pirate radio going to AM. I mean, AM, as you know, is very, very powerful, much more powerful than FM.
0: Especially at night.
1: Yes, and it's just amazing that I'm actually picking up KFRE.
0: No, it's not. That's 50,000 watts north of you. You want to talk amazing? Try WOAI in San Antonio. Try KSTP in Minneapolis-St. Paul. Try some of those. You'll hear them with a good antenna.
1: Yeah, but even with a good Walkman, I have a little Sony Walkman that has AM stereo capability, so I have AMAX. And I don't know if that has anything to do as far as pulling in, but on the AM stereo mode, but gee, it's amazing. I could pull you all the way up in Oregon. I could pull you in on a station, what is it, KEX?
0: KEX, Portland, yes.
1: Yes, and they're very powerful. So it's amazing how powerful AM is, especially at nighttime. And it's a shame that FM just doesn't hit the...
0: Yes, but there are advantages to FM. One of them, for example, is within the city of coverage, FM will go through buildings that AM doesn't begin to penetrate. You know, so people are working in buildings late at night and so forth and so on, can hear the FM and can't hear any AM. So
1: yeah, but
0: if
1: you're out driving, or if you have a good boom box or a little good small radio, like I have a little Sony Walkman, and I can pick
0: yep.
1: you up at nighttime walking down, you know, town or whatever.
0: I know, but try going inside a metal concrete building in San Diego, and you're not going to hear KFRE then.
1: No, you got a point there. There has to be some kind of improvement there, but there's some...
0: So, no, it's a trade-off. Look, AM is wonderful. I love it. There's nothing like a 50,000-watt clear just screaming out across the country and beyond, but then there's also a place for FM. They're both fun.
1: Yeah, and one other thing, Art, I just want to say, I remember listening to you when I used to live up in Sacramento, Talk 650 KST. There was a morning disc jockey show, talk show that you were on, that
0: That's
1: you
0: right.
1: were interviewed.
0: That's right.
1: That was very interesting.
0: I'm still on KST.
1: Yes, that's cool. I mean, I that is a really cool station up there. They're not as powerful as some, but they do a pretty good job because you could pick them up,
0: I can only hope that all of my commercial broadcast affiliates, and there are many, have a good sense of humor with regard to this morning's program.
1: Well, you keep up the good work, Art Bell, and we all love you.
0: Take care out there. Yeah, hope you've got a good sense of humor out there. All right, well, in some markets, we will continue with yet another hour of open line, unscreened, unregulated radio anarchy in the middle of the night. I'm Art Bell. This is Coast to Coast AM.

0: absolutely support and always have, and it's one of the reasons I did this program. I really support the idea of some kind of rulemaking that would allow people to broadcast. However, I am realistic about it. And number one, I don't think they can be commercial broadcast stations. Right, I'm being realistic here. The commercial broadcast stations will go out of their minds, and I wouldn't blame them if every Tom, Dick, and Harry down the street is going to put something on the air and start selling commercials. So I don't think that's going to wash. And I don't think 100 watts at 100 feet is going to wash. This is just my personal opinion. I think something probably along the lines of 10 watts or 20 watts with an antenna at a moderate height, probably not more than about 50 feet. Something that cannot be licensed and sold as a commodity. That an individual and only an individual would operate. Something like that, I think, may be possible. But even then, there's a lot to work out. But I want to tell you that I am very much in favor of it. A sort of a local anarchy. But, of course, it cannot interfere and should not interfere with commercial licensed broadcasting. So I think there's a place for it, and I will fight for it in any way I can. And I think that broadcasters also should be in support of it at that level. But I'm telling you right now, you try to do rulemaking that's going to go after the broadcasters commercially or seriously threaten their ability to get ratings, and you're going to be up against a brick wall. So realistically, I think it can be done. But my position would be it's going to have to be done at a very local, low-power level. And so, you know, that I support. I really support that. I think it would be neat for the American public. I think it would be good for the First Amendment. I think a lot of things. And so I support that, in case you wondered. West of the Rockies, you're on the air. Hello.
1: Yeah. Glad to talk to you. Radio's down. This is John in Cupertino.
0: Hi, John.
1: It just reminded me of one night last spring. We were out in the mountains gold mining, gold panning and so forth, and we had a Beijen radio with us.
0: Oh, yes.
1: And probably 70 miles from Sacramento. We couldn't pick up you from San Francisco or Sacramento.
0: Right.
1: But it was when the Halley's Comet was out, the best I ever saw it. And we finally got you on the Beijen, and it was from Four Corners. I think it's 13-2. Came in clear as the bell. Yeah, you just never know.
0: Yeah, that's the nature of radio. I mean, some nights you'll be getting one station very well, and the next night conditions are changed if you're out in the boondocks and you're getting something else from a great distance.
1: Yeah.
0: And there is still a place. Let me explain to the audience, sir. Thank you for that. Let me explain to the audience a little bit. The original reason that there were very high-power AM stations in America, and I suppose throughout the rest of the world it is no different, probably even more of a reason to still have them. The original reason was that there were a lot of areas in America that were unserved by any local radio station. And so the only hope anybody had of hearing radio was once the sun went down and the ionosphere changed properties, they would be able to pick up stations at a great distance. And that is still true today. There are many areas, particularly out here in the West, where you could drive hundreds of miles, and if there were not very powerful stations, you would hear nothing. So there is still a need for these large 50,000-watt virtual clear channel stations. That even that concept is slowly kind of disappearing, but I hope it doesn't, because unless America is concreted from one end to the other, possible someday, not in my lifetime, and there are local radio stations everywhere, then we still need the big ones. And I would be very sad indeed to see them disappear. West of the Rockies, you're on the air.
2: Hello, Arch. This is Sluggo from Richmond, California.
0: Sluggo?
2: Yes.
0: Sluggo?
2: Sluggo.
0: That's an interesting name.
2: Yes, and I just wanted to, I don't know if you'd heard this, I just wanted to pass on the information that I heard on KGO Radio Wednesday afternoon.
0: Yes.
2: That Steve Schiff had died.
0: A congressman, yes, I have heard that.
2: Oh, okay.
0: Yes, he passed away, I'm sorry to say. He had a very aggressive form of cancer, and we knew that was coming.
2: Yes.
0: So, yeah. Another sad death.
2: Yes, it is. I knew him. He was a really fine man.
0: He was, as was Sherry Adamack.
2: Yes.
0: And there's been a lot of problem in the UFO community.
2: Yes, there has. Well, thank you. I just wanted to make sure that you had heard.
0: I'm glad you mentioned it. Thank you. Yes, I was aware of it. Very sad. And it brings up a topic that I'd rather not venture into right at the moment. We're actually doing a lot of interesting research in this area. First-time callers, area 702-727-1222. Thank you. First-time caller line, you're on the air. Good morning.
3: Good morning, Art.
0: Yes, sir.
3: This is Ed from Pacoima, California.
0: Hi, Ed.
3: I just had a couple...
0: Okay, turn your radio off.
3: I had it off.
0: Number one.
3: There we go.
0: Thank you.
3: I thought... I had an interesting thing. I'm a musician for years, and I lived in Casper, Wyoming for a long time. And we were playing for a lawn party back in the early 50s. And in between songs, we could hear talking, couldn't figure where it was coming from, and all of a sudden it was coming from my amplifier. And it was the signing of the Japanese peace treaty in San Francisco. And I just wonder how that happens to could come over an amplifier for an instrument to.
0: This was when?
3: Back in the early 50s, probably 51, 52, somewhere in there.
0: Well, the answer is radio frequency, RF.
3: Yeah.
0: If you are in its immediate field, or sometimes with odd circumstances, even if you're not in the immediate field, can be picked up and... modulated, the old AM can be modulated into a guitar amp or, you know, whatever.
3: Mm-hmm.
0: So that's how. It does happen.
3: We were really amazed. We didn't get any call letters. We couldn't tell what station was broadcasting it.
0: Mm-hmm. Yeah, you might have been near one. Or you might have had a length of wire between your guitar and the amp that was resonant on the frequency being broadcast. Who knows?
3: Yeah, exactly. That was it, yeah.
0: Yep.
3: We used to get KOMA for a long time back there, too, nice and strong, out of Oklahoma City.
0: Oklahoma City, of course, 1520.
3: Then all of a sudden, later years, it sort of faded out. I don't know if they decreased their...
0: Well, I can still get KOMA here just fine. As a matter of fact, KOMA is heard out into the Hawaiian Islands, where it used to be. Now, what's happening is, I just gave a little dissertation there on 50,000-watt clears. There are not exactly clears anymore. There are 1As, which are pretty well protected. And there are, let's see, are there actually any clears left? There really aren't that I know of. But that's how it was done. I mean, there was virtually nobody else on the frequency. And so through the years, they've licensed local things, and it messes things up.
3: I see.
0: All right.
3: Just wanted to congratulate you. I'm a sort of a new-time listener. A friend of mine tuned me into you early this year. And I appreciate your eclectic approach to
0: it's
3: subjects.
0: Eclectic, right. Thank you very much. What I do is really not the same thing every night. I'm liable to do about anything. And that keeps me from getting bored. Now, on any given night, you may love or hate what I'm doing. You might find it riveting or boring. And so tune in tomorrow night. You know, I'll be doing something else. As a matter of fact, tomorrow night... David Oates is going to be here. Tomorrow night, we're going to do reverse speech on Kathleen Willey, the 60 Minutes appearance of Willie. Dr. Malin, oh, is that going to be interesting? Dr. Malin is the, in effect, contractor who is contracted to NASA to do the new Mars pictures, and we've got quite a bit of audio on Dr. Malin. And Major Ed Dames. A lot of you have been waiting a long time for that. I'm curious. And I have refrained from asking. So tomorrow night, reverse speech. This and more. West of the Rockies, you're on the air. Good morning.
4: Morning, Art.
0: Hi.
4: This is Johnny down in Ground Zero again.
0: Yes, sir.
4: I had a couple of things I wanted to relay to you that led into last night's guest, Daniel.
0: Yes.
4: And both of these things are kind of verifiable, I would say. You familiar with Edgar Mitchell?
0: I've interviewed Edgar many times.
4: Yeah, and after his flight, you know, where he had his spiritual experience.
0: Apollo 14.
4: Yeah. He became involved in, I think, one of the sponsors of a outfit called Institute for Noetic Sciences.
0: Yes.
4: In Berkeley.
0: That's correct.
4: And one of the, I guess the offshoots, you might say, was a program on that's aired on PBS. It's called Thinking Aloud. I don't know if you ever saw it or not.
0: Okay, where are we going here?
4: Okay, well, what I wanted to get around to you was there was a guest on this show, and usually the people who were came to the Institute became guests on this show. And this guy was an anthropologist or an archaeologist, and he said that, you know, they have a game that they play at the Society of Archaeology, and it's worldwide. Like, and if you come up with something that doesn't go along with the program, well, you have to suppress it. And he said there was over 100 sites worldwide that they had found, not he himself, but people, different people had, that had proof of civilized societies that went back 30 to 100 million years.
0: Sure.
4: And one of them was this tunnel they dug through the mountains when they were putting the railroad from the east to west.
0: Yes, sir.
4: And that one was supposed to be around 30 million. Now, he has been disqualified by this society because he didn't play the game.
0: Well, look, I don't doubt that goes on for a second. Thank you. I believe firmly that there is going to be shortly evidence finally admitted to of prior civilizations on probably every continent on Earth. I am coming more and more to embrace that concept. Now, it's almost like Planet of the Apes. You remember Planet of the Apes? Do you remember why the apes suppressed any contemporary knowledge of what had been? All of you who remember that, hold your hands up. It's because mankind had destroyed itself. And the apes, of course, wanted none of the knowledge that led to that destruction to affect their civilization, which was progressing in a very different way. So, is it not possible that what that caller just had to say about the suppression of archaeological information that would open up a very different paradigm would be suppressed for exactly the same reason? Possible. First time caller line, you're on the air. Hi.
5: Hey, Art Bell, this is Travis from Ohio.
0: Hello there, Travis. You're going to have to yell at us. You're not real loud.
5: I'm on a cell phone. Sorry about that.
0: Oh, okay. Go ahead, Travis.
5: I was wondering if you heard the on the AP News, the NASA, about how they had said that the El Nino was causing, I'm sorry, I'm a little nervous.
0: El Nino was causing what?
5: Causing the days to be unexplainably longer.
0: No, I hadn't heard that.
5: Yeah, that was...
0: I can imagine a lot of effects of El Nino, but I cannot imagine it actually lengthening the day. Lengthening the day in what sense? You mean more sunlight?
5: I guess the length of the day.
0: I'm sorry. I wish I could help you out, but I don't. I can't. I don't rule out anything because, you know, it'll turn out I'm somehow screwed up. But how would El Nino actually affect time? I mean, that is what you're saying, right? The actual length of a day. We have 24 hours in a day, and I cannot imagine how that could occur. Maybe they were talking about something else. I'm sorry. I don't know. Wild card line, you're on the air.
6: Hello, Art. Super Dave, Anchorage, Alaska.
0: Hello, Super Dave. How are you doing?
5: Pretty good, pretty good. Last time I talked to you, you were up here in KE9 last summer.
0: That's right.
5: I got a few things I want to say. I myself have dabbled a little in micro, you know, tiny, those little FM transmitters that are so tiny they run on a 9-volt battery.
0: Yes.
5: And that was fun. But what I've been doing lately, and it's all legal and it's really neat, is public access TV.
0: On cable.
5: On cable. And
0: yeah.
5: It's free TV. Sometimes they even loan you equipment, which is...
0: In the day, in what sense? You mean more sunlight?
5: I guess the wings of the day.
0: I'm sorry. I wish I could help you out, but I don't... I don't rule out anything, because, you know, it'll turn out I'm somehow screwed up, but how would El Nino actually affect time? I mean, that is what you're saying, right? The actual length of a day. We have 24 hours in a day. And I cannot imagine how that could occur. Maybe they were talking about something else. I'm sorry. I don't know. Wildcard line, you're on the air.
5: Hello, Art. Super Dave, Anchorage, Alaska.
0: Hello, Super Dave. How are you doing?
5: Pretty good, pretty good. Last time I talked to you, you were up here in KE9 last summer.
0: That's right.
5: I got a few things I want to say. I myself have dabbled a little in micro, you know, tiny, those little FM transmitters that are so tiny they run on a 9-volt battery.
0: Yes.
5: And that was fun. But what I've been doing lately, and it's all legal and it's really neat, is public access TV.
0: On cable.
5: On cable. And
0: yeah.
5: It's free TV. Sometimes they even loan you equipment, which is from a couple different channels that are like that, and they broadcast assembly meetings, you know, local city assembly meetings.
0: That's great.
5: Other ones that broadcast advertising. If you want to pay some fee, you can actually advertise, and it's just like a scrolling, scrolling photos that keep changing, and real estate that you can just view right there on the cable. But the public access.
0: Listen, I have a break. Do you want to hold on?
5: Sure, no problem.
0: All right, then hold on through the break. We'll be right back. This is Coast to Coast AM. Yes, it's about time cable came through with their original promise.
6: Hearing your concerns about my happiness, all the thoughts you've given me is conscious again. If I were walking in your shoes, I wouldn't wear enough. Are you no friends?

All right, I want to say something sort of on the tail end of this pirate show. I support. I absolutely

0: All right, you're back on the air again, sir.
1: Okay, yeah, I was just talking about public access TV. I wanted to tell you a quick little story. You'd figure up here in Alaska, being in the vast, vast wilderness and area, you know where Girdwood is, right?
0: Yes.
1: Little tiny town, really not that many people. No, you know, it's kind of tucked in the mountains, so no radio stations really get back in there too well.
0: Right.
1: From Anchorage. So these guys decided to put together a little 3-watt station.
0: Yep.
1: And I think they started at 1 and eventually bumped it up to 3.
0: Right.
1: Well, I don't know what happened, but somehow the FCC decided to come in and shut them down. Now, the funny thing is just recently these guys have really closed their offices down and, like, scaled it down to, like, just this really small monitoring station right here in Anchorage. So I really find it really hard to believe why they would just all of a sudden crack the whip on a little, you know, town.
0: Well, it's kind of you know, let me tell you something. It depends, for example, to some degree on the attitude of the FCC field office. And the one in Anchorage has been traditionally very tough. Very tough on any sort of illicit broadcast at all.
1: Right.
0: And so
1: we do have a lot of aircraft up here. We have to really watch their band.
0: Yep. So that you just answered your own question.
1: Right. Well, I wanted to ask you real fast. Isn't 25 watts on AM the legal limit to broadcast without a license?
0: Hell no.
1: Hmm.
0: No, you know, no, it's 100 milliwatts.
1: I get a lot of those little catalogs out of the back of, you know, the popular communications and popular electronics magazines.
0: Yep.
1: You know, and you look at a lot of those little clandestine catalogs, and I get a bunch of them in the mail, and they were offering a 25-watt built, ready-to-go tube station.
0: Right. Well, you know, there's nothing illicit or illegal about having the equipment. It's using it.
1: Right.
0: That's when you get in trouble.
1: Exactly.
0: All right.
1: Well, I'm going to dig up, because I have somewhere on tape where I had called you about 3 years ago.

0: And I had done a little prediction about 3 or 4 years ago. I had done a little prediction, and I had predicted that the jet stream was gonna lower itself from coming up here in the, you know, Alaska and up in Canada. It was gonna push its way down.
1: You get that tape and play it for me.
0: And I'm gonna try and find it for you.
1: All right.
0: Take care.
1: I know certainly Ed Dames made that prediction, and it came true. Say what you will, and much is said, of course, about Ed Dames, but many of his predictions have come true. Some haven't. Some have yet to manifest, if they're going to. And, let's see, are there really any that... I'm not sure I could say there are any that absolutely have not occurred. But I know there are quite a few that have. And the jet stream was definitely one of them. Mutations of frogs and fish, that was definitely one of them. Another one of them. Very seriously difficult predictions to make that came true. East of the Rockies, you're on the air. Hi.
2: Hi, Art. This is Ken from Florida.
1: Yes, sir.
2: I assume that you support the Constitution of the United States, do you?
1: I do.
2: And you note that in the Constitution of the United States, the authority of the national government into the affairs within a state is limited to the Commerce Clause.
1: Yeah, Tenth Amendment stuff.
2: Well, it's not Tenth Amendment.
1: Well, yes, you're going to argue it using the Tenth Amendment.
2: The point is that the very act that the SEC is operating under only allows them to regulate interstate, not intrastate.
1: I know.
2: And it's time that we got our fingers out of our butts and stopped the national government from doing all the illegal things. Just a real simple example, and I'm not arguing that we shouldn't abide by the concepts therein.
1: Well, let me stop you. Are you arguing that the Communications Act of 1934 is unconstitutional?
2: Well, if it says interstate, it's not unconstitutional, but the enforcement is unconstitutional when it comes in and acts upon things that don't go beyond the borders of the state.
1: Mm.
2: Now, just to give you an example, there's a case called Diet versus Turner.
1: Yeah.
2: D-Y-E-T-T. It's 1968. I think it's 435 or 439 Pacific Second. It's out of Utah. It's the Supreme Court of Utah. In that case, they spend about 14, 15 pages going through the entire history of the 13th, 14th, and 15th Amendments.
1: Yes.
2: And show very clearly that according to any common sense and legal perception of the facts, they were never ratified. But it doesn't make any difference. Another case says it doesn't, the Supreme Court said.
1: Look, you live in America where if you really want to argue these fine legal points, and maybe win, who knows, you can get an attorney, find an attorney, or a team of them, and take this thing all the way up.
2: How about a little support from the talk radio host, Art?
1: I give you all the support. I mean, argue all you want. That's what America's all about.
2: Then let's tell the FCC to shove it back into the District of Criminals when it doesn't go beyond state borders.
1: Well, if you want to fight that fight, you go right ahead. I don't want to fight that fight because I happen to believe that without that regulation, we would, with regard to the FCC, we would live in a place where we couldn't understand anything, where commercial broadcasting is being clobbered. I'm not for that. I'm sorry,
2: I
1: disagree
2: with you. Why not let the states license broadcasts within the state?
1: Okay, fine. Well, because broadcasting by its very nature goes over state lines. I don't want to get into this argument with you. I'm saying you have the ability to go fight that fight.
2: No.
1: But
2: the point is, if you don't fight it, Art, we all lose.
1: All bull. I mean, look, lots of people fight fights that Art Bell doesn't fight.
2: Like the income tax being illegally enforced. I don't want to get into the specific issues.
1: Yeah,
2: I simply want to get in the context of when people allow it to happen.
1: Well, look, sir, you go right ahead. I don't share the same belief that you do. So that's what America's
2: all about.
1: You've
2: got a national government, Art, not a federal government.
1: Okay. I appreciate your call. It's like people call up and say 16th was never ratified, you know, so whole income tax thing is not illegal. I don't want to fight that fight either. I want revision of our tax system. I'd love to see a flat tax. Don't think it'll happen. It'd take the power out of the hands of the Washington bureaucrats, and that's all they've got, really, is the power to try and modify social behavior with tax adjustment to tax regulation, let's put it that way. But you're welcome to go fight that fight. But don't tell me that I have to fight your fight, because I may not believe as you believe. East of the Rockies, you're on the air. Hi.
3: Hi, Eric.
1: Brian, I can barely hear you. You must have your phone on your chin.
3: Oh, wait, I was using my computer to dial it. Sorry, hold on.
1: Yeah.
3: Okay, Art, sorry about that. I was on your webpage and I was reading your biography.
1: Yes.
3: And on there, you talk about pirate radio, and then you finally did this show, and it was really, you know, really cool. Probably one of your younger listeners. Anyway, my grandpa, he said, oh, listen to this guy at night, so I started. But anyway, my question is, how could I get into doing this?
1: So pirate radio?
3: Yeah.
1: I think that I have to refrain from giving you specific instructions, because I really don't want to get in more trouble than I'm in already.
3: Uh-huh.
1: But there are lots of, you're on the internet, right? You said you had a computer.
3: Yep.
1: Go to one of the search engines, Yahoo, whatever, and just enter pirate radio. And.
3: Oh, yeah, I've done that before. I got a couple of.
1: Well, you don't need me to tell you what to do then.
3: Okay.
1: Okay?
3: Okay, I enjoy your show a lot. Your webpage is great.
1: Thank you. It is very different. And those of you who would like, take a look. I think you'll enjoy it. www.artbell.com. West of the Rockies, you're on the air. Hi.
4: Hey, Art.
1: Hey, yes.
4: Surprised I got through.
1: Everybody is.
4: actually, I've got to talk to you about, I hear you're interested in Bigfoot and Sasquatches.
1: Of course.
4: Well, I've got some interesting news for you. By the way, my name is Eric. I really don't want to tell you where I'm from because of the information I'm about to give you.
1: All right. Eric, from an undefined geographic location.
4: basically... They were setting up an expedition here about a month ago. Basically, a local guy, he had a small Wonders of the Universe type of a store kind of going on, a museum. And he was setting up an exposition, or an expedition.
1: What was the goal of the expedition?
4: Basically, he basically said that he had proof that they existed, and this expedition was going to go out and find them.
1: And then do what? Capture or kill?
4: No, neither or. Just observe. He didn't want anything to do with any negative aspects of, you know, killing them. You know, not even taking pictures. It was just an expedition to go out and see them.
1: Yeah.
4: Well, it got canceled. All of a sudden, out of the blue, it just got canceled.
1: Okay.
4: It turns out that I ran into a friend of mine up here. Him and his family know of an exact spot where they, I don't know, live or whatever it may be.
1: Oh.
4: Now, I haven't seen this for myself. I'm kind of a skeptic myself. I like to have an open mind, but the stories that I've heard, and I actually went over to this guy's house, and he had about 7 or 10 family members out there telling stories of these experiences they had with him, and it was very interesting. I mean, the looks on the faces of these people and the way they were telling the story, it really made you believe that they were really telling you the truth.
1: Well, and there's a great probability these creatures do exist. Now, why did they cancel the expedition? I don't understand.
4: That's a good question. Me and my friend were actually going to sign up for it and go out and take a look because, you know, I've got a lot of family in this area. I didn't grow up around here, but I got a lot of family in this area, and I had never heard anybody say they'd ever seen anything like that before, but according to this very large article in the local newspaper, that there were a lot of locals that have seen it, and there were actually hinted towards places in the local forest that they had actually seen them, and some of the local ranchers and whatnot have
1: okay,
4: actually...
1: Okay, there's only one part of what you said that doesn't make sense to me. I can understand that they would not, that they might, on moral grounds, not want to capture,
4: mm-hmm.
1: and certainly not to kill a Bigfoot.
4: Mm-hmm.
1: But not to take photographs? Oh, come on.
4: Well,
1: I mean, instead of telling tall stories, you can come back and say, here, look at this.
4: I'm sure that, but from what I've been hearing about the people who actually have had experiences, by the way, I'm set up to actually go out with one of my friends who actually kind of introduced it to me and told me the stories. He's actually going to take me out there and show me where these supposedly are.
1: Well, for God's sake, take a camera.
4: Well, you know, from what they, from what I understand is, this sounds really awkward. And, you know, for me and an open-minded person, I kind of find it hard to believe, but they say that they actually can sense your intentions.
1: I don't reject that as a possibility, but maybe one of them would allow a photograph to be taken. I mean, look at the Patterson film. So
4: it's possible, but you know, when they've gone out there like fishing and whatnot,
1: yeah,
4: they've had actually like experiences with them, and they say you can smell them from a mile away.
1: That's what they say.
4: They say there's no other smell like them. They say they actually, when they go out hunting, see, it's a good spot to go hunting out there, and they used to go hunting out there a lot. Well, every time they'd ever take a gun out there, something bad would happen. They'd end up getting a flat tire. They actually, you know, I find this one hard to believe.
1: All right, well, if you actually see one, communicate to me, and I'll abide by whatever conditions are set up, and I'll go out and look at it myself.
4: Hey, most definitely. Like I say, I'm going to be set up to go out here any day, go out and check this out. And like I said, I'd love to see it myself. And if I can get some proof myself, believe you me, you're going to be the first one I'm going to tell.
1: All right. Believe you me, it'll be the first website it'll go up on, too. And I mean, boom, like that. I think there's a pretty good probability that a creature exists or continues to exist. And there are many possibilities. Or exists in some sort of parallel universe. And occasionally things get mixed up and things slide through and find portals and or any of the above, but that there is a reason for all these stories. I think that's possible. Call the wild card lines, area 702-727-1295.
5: Arizona?
1: Well, now see, I had to bleep that out. You're not allowed to use your last name, Mel, on the air, but let's start again. Your name is Mel and you're in Flagstaff.
5: Mesa.
1: Mesa, Arizona. Okay.
5: Mesa, Arizona, yeah. Right. Are we still on, can talk about any subject?
1: Yeah.
5: Okay. I heard a young man just a few minutes ago when I was listening to the radio talking about his prediction of the jet stream moving south, I believe.
1: Right.
5: Just recently, I understand some winds had never been recorded that high before hit
1: That's
5: one
1: right.
5: of our islands.
1: That's
5: I think it was Guam.
1: Oh, listen. We have had winds on mountaintops.
5: Yeah.
1: In the northeast, record-breaking winds that have never been recorded. Islands, as you point out, we've had typhoons that have reached record proportions.
5: Correct.
1: The weather is changing, my friend.
5: Oh, no kidding. Hey, Art. By the way, I want to interject right here a little admiration particle. You've been an old friend for many years when I was working on security post at night.
1: Mm.
5: And thank God you were there.
1: Well, thank you.
5: I hope this young man is aware that when he says that moo, that he rules in the possibility of moving down. This is occurring in several places, and where it touches down, all hell breaks loose.
1: Oh, I know.
5: Okay.
1: Right.
5: One other thing, and then let's make room for somebody else. Okay?
1: Okay.
5: Last night I was listening to this young gentleman on your show talking about being an ambassador, not an ambassador, but...
1: That was the night before.
5: Yeah, an envoy.
1: And he was a copy editor for the Los Angeles Times.
5: Correct.
1: Yeah.
5: Very impressive. Excellent show.
1: Yep.
5: I'm going to get the book. I couldn't get through to you, but gosh, the question I would like to ask him, and I guess the answer may be in the book, is that perhaps when you do converse with an alien, the wrong thing to ask him would be, where are you from? I'm pretty sure that you would get a more precise answer if you ask, when are you from?
1: Hmm. All right, thank you. Well, if you believe in Einstein's laws, then that might be a more appropriate question presently. If indeed the speed of light can never be exceeded, either by trickery, as in jumping across, or in simply exceeding it and breaking a law that many think cannot be broken. If that law stands, then it's a pretty sad situation for us, because we're going to have to stay home. Now, that doesn't mean only on Earth, but frankly, for human beings, most of the planets in our system are not that flesh-friendly. So we all have to hope that the speed of light, in some manner, through trickery or through reality, may be exceeded. Otherwise, we're not. Call toll-free 1-800-618-8255. Oh, you gave your letter. Now, why is everybody suddenly giving their last name? You're not allowed to give your last name on the air, dear. What is your first name only, please?
6: Joy.
1: Joy. All right, Joy, where are you?
6: Santa Cruz, California.
1: KSCO country. Joy, turn your radio off, if you would, please.
6: I will.
1: That's the next rule. And there you go. What's on your mind?
6: Well, I was calling to discuss one I noticed that you were having on your website, talking to Silver Ravenwolf.
1: Yes.
6: To ride a silver broomstick.
1: Yes.
6: And I wanted to compliment you for interviewing someone who is really someone who understands witchcraft and neo-paganism.
1: I appreciate that. You know me. I'll do anything. Until they come get me.
6: Well,
1: that could be later today.
6: I seriously doubt that, considering I'm a neo-pagan. I wouldn't do that. I've listened to your show for a long time and find your interviews very fascinating, and was hoping that we might hear an interview with a druid.
1: Well, I'll see what I can do. I'll tell you what. My program is over, so my little neo-pagan Joy, you're going to get to say goodnight. Say goodnight to everybody.
6: Good night to everybody, and across the nation, Art Bell.
1: That's it. Good night. That's all from the high desert this night. Good night, all. Pat Murphy is president of the Association of Clandestine Radio Enthusiasts, 1995 to the present time. Now, what does that mean, clandestine radio enthusiasts? That would be a bunch of people that broadcast without license, either in the AM, FM broadcast band or on shortwave or maybe even on television. It would include all of those folks. He has written articles for Popular Communications, Monitoring Times, and other hobby communication magazines about pirate and clandestine radio phenomena. 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Political analyst for WAVY-TV, Channel 10, NBC in Norfolk, Virginia, 1986 to the present time. 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Chief administrative aide for the governor of Montana, wow, 1980 through 1986. 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Noon anchor of WTTG-TV5 in Washington, D.C., and political reporter, 72 through 76. United States Marine Corps, 66 through 9, Vietnam service. 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Here is our man, Pat Murphy, to talk about clandestine or pirate, if you will, broadcasting. Pat, with this much commercial broadcasting in your background, even in your present bio, how can you serve as president of such an association?
7: Well, the association is, by the way, thanks for having me on.
1: Sure.
7: And after listening to my resume, I realize I can't hold a steady job.
1: Nobody in broadcasting does, Pat.
7: That's right. The Association of Clandestine Radio Enthusiasts is a group of people who, many of us have military backgrounds in communications, but we enjoy listening to pirates and people who seize the airwaves. It's not that we promote pirate radio, although the FCC is at times said we promote it, but then again, in my job as political analyst, I talk about politicians, which doesn't mean I necessarily promote crooked politicians either.
1: Is that how you answer the FCC when they...
7: Absolutely.
1: Really?
7: I mean, the fact that the phenomena is there and that we have a newsletter that I'd have to tell you, we probably have at least 200 loggings a month of anywhere from shortwave to FM to TV pirates who simply seize the airwaves, many of them political in nature, who simply want to have a voice about what's going on.
1: I'm doing a chancy thing here because next week... is going to be, well, not next week, the following week, is going to be the National Association of Broadcasters meeting in Las Vegas, which is just over the hill from me.
7: Sure.
1: And as you know, I'm on 400 affiliates nationwide, commercial affiliates, and they're going to be listening, I'm sure, very carefully. As a matter of fact, I've had several owners of radio stations send me all kinds of faxes here about what we were going to talk about tonight. And and here's an interesting thing, Pat. Most of them are sympathetic to what we're talking about, but each one inevitably ends their fax by saying, for God's sakes, don't use my name.
7: Well, sure.
1: Happy to be one of your affiliates, but God, don't use my name.
7: It's funny. I find that the chief engineers of many radio stations are quite sympathetic to the pirates because, for the most part, and I have to admit, as a youngster, I had one of those nice little Lafayette, what they called a turntable amplifier.
1: That's right. I had one, too.
7: And it was in this little aqua green case, and I put together a little radio station when I was in high school in my basement. And we broadcast to the neighborhood until we really got interested in girls, and then it was a weekend thing.
1: I see.
7: But I think I've just had a fascination for it ever since, and it's remarkable how many people there are. You can't just say don't talk about it, and it will go away. Just since October 24th of last year, there have been 15 busts by the FCC.
1: Yeah, I think there were some real serious ones down in Florida recently, weren't there?
7: Oh, well, there was one. In fact, it was Tampa's Party Pirate in Tampa, where they used a SWAT team of U.S. Marshals to go in, which
1: Tampa
7: certainly is overkill. The guy had a 100-watt station. Most of these stations are 20-watt.
1: That's pretty good size. 100 watts what, on FM?
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1: Oh, that's pretty serious.
7: Well, sure.
1: 100-watt FM station gets out pretty well now. I have an affiliate in Tampa, WFLA.
7: Yeah.
1: They probably are going to be real concerned about somebody doing pirate broadcasting. Was it like a 24-hour operation?
7: Yes, it was.
1: Yeah, see.
7: Most of these guys getting busted are doing 24 hours around the clock. But they've got a lot of people involved. They're doing something that the local commercial broadcasters have long ago abandoned. And that is that they get the community involved in the station. They're talking about local people. We've gotten with the consolidation in commercial broadcasting and with consultants who have mediocritized everything in broadcasting, everything's at the lowest common denominator, they take chances. They do interesting radio. And the big chains don't do that anymore because they have one national program director who says, well, I'll do it this way.
1: I know.
7: And that's the end of any creativity. So I think they are filling a gap in that respect. But I'm wondering because I know that Bill Kennard of the FCC is interested in this. He's opened the door for the Mass Media Bureau to accept petitions. There's at least four petitions in front of the FCC now to open up some form of low-power broadcasting. But I do wonder that if they do legitimize this, how many of these people that are pirates now will, in fact, get a license?
1: It's a good question. The very nature of piracy suggests they are not interested in the traditional path to a license, or you might suggest that they would get a license if it was economically feasible. In other words, One of the reasons that some people are doing this is because right now, to get a commercial broadcast license, well, you could probably tell me, how much do you have to spend?
7: Well,
1: you know, from the time you have the idea until the thing goes on the air.
7: We just built a station here, a 20,000-watt station, where we started from scratch. We cleared the land. We built the towers
1: from
7: the ground up, and it's cost about $850,000, and, I haven't seen the lawyer's bill for last week.
1: there you are. So yeah. So that really is one gigantic factor.
7: Sure.
1: But the other is adventure. And the third, I suppose, is doing something, illegal and sort of getting away with it. I'll tell you right up front that I have a considerable amount of piracy in my background. A lot that I cannot talk about because I'm sure not enough years have gone by. Some of which I can talk about. But I've got a lot of piracy. I did a lot of it in every medium that we are discussing, FM, AM, television, and shortwave, I've done it all.
7: And you had fun doing it too, didn't you?
1: Oh, God, I had a blast. I really had a blast. Unfortunately, I can't talk about it all because there are some really good stories. And unfortunately, I had to hang up my pirate hat. I've got too many FCC licenses,
7: sure.
1: And I've got too much to lose now. Career-wise, you know, being a syndicated talk show host and all that.
7: Well, I think what the pirates have found that the commercial broadcasters have lost is that they're having a lot of fun doing this, and I think it not only spreads over to the listeners. I enjoy listening to it. Now, there's other aspects. We're talking about the micropower FM broadcasters, but there are literally hundreds of shortwave broadcasters who do probably some of the best production I have ever heard on radio, and they're on for 30, 40, 50 minutes, they're off the air, they're gone. So there's not only the FM, but there's also the shortwave group that are very, very big. As you point out, there's some TV pirates, but they're very small and localized because TV signals don't get out as well as certainly shortwave or even FM.
1: There's something I can't talk about. It can be done. It can be done using channel single channel modulators and line amplifiers and
7: you're just being up on a hill someplace. Certainly
1: that's
7: helps.
1: That's all it takes. God, I wish I could. I did some television, but I really can't. I can't talk about that. I'm sure I can. I'm sure I'd get busted somehow. Are you generally, as president of this association and as a commercial broadcaster, are you in support, actually in support of people who violate the law and broadcast on FM or whatever?
7: Well, no. I just simply enjoy listening and logging what's going on. It is a phenomena that I think that the government has, and they have never in the history of this country understood that people seek and will be drawn to freedom and freedom of speech. And to me, it does seem a bit hypocritical, if you will, mm-hmm. that the government wants to license the electromagnetic spectrum. It's kind of like saying you have to pay for sunlight. It's not something that I think the government can ultimately control. They can control it with threats, but on the other hand...
1: Yeah, but yes and no. I mean, you said you've got a 20,000-watt station.
7: That's right.
1: All right. If somebody came along with a big signal, not 20,000 watts, but big enough to be clobbering some of your coverage area with some sort of blasphemous pirate station, you'd really be ticked.
7: Well, but I think that the proper means of dealing with that
1: would be what?
7: To deal with it as a property right and go through a local court to actually counter that. I don't know that the FCC is serving the function that it was ever intended to do. I mean, they're getting into culture control, and I'm not a big Howard Stern fan. I do find him humorous at times.
1: Ah, Howard's funny.
7: But I don't think they should be fining him for the language he uses, because You've got a dial on there that turns the radio off. That's not the function of the government to tell us what we can listen to other than maybe just to control the property rights.
1: I don't think he paid the fines. Actually, they fined the station.
7: Yeah,
1: you finally
7: paid
1: the license. And have they paid it?
7: Yeah. Well, yeah.
1: Really?
7: You bet.
1: Oh, I thought they were fining that to the death.
7: No, last I heard, they had paid that fine, and that was done with.
1: Oh, no kidding. Has he stopped saying the words?
7: Not that I know of, and nor should he. I just don't think it's the government's fine. In fact, Congress will make no law abridging the right to freedom of speech. If you don't like it, don't listen to it.
1: Yeah, I really generally agree with that. I don't use that language on the air, but I choose to do so.
7: But that's your free choice.
1: Exactly.
7: Yeah.
1: Exactly. Now, if you look at the title of your organization, the Association of Clandestine Radio Enthusiasts, it would imply that it's made up of not only listeners, but doers as well.
7: Well, I don't know. I mean, they don't tell me that they're pirates when they send in their yearly dues for our newsletter.
1: Oh, they don't, huh?
7: No, they don't tell me that they're pirates, nor do I ask them if they're pirates, and quite frankly, I don't want to know if they're pirates.
1: I see. Tell us about Tampa. Now, what happened in Tampa? You said the SWAT team, this fellow was broadcasting what, first of all?
7: He was broadcasting rock and roll.
1: Rock and roll.
7: He had a little rock and roll station. He had 100 watts. You could hear him probably at the most 15 miles out from Tampa. Had a frequency that was not interfering with anyone. It was in one of those frequencies in the middle of two big giant stations and wasn't interfering with either one.
1: All right, but let me take the broadcaster's side for a second.
7: Okay.
1: All right, there he is broadcasting rock and roll. Now, 100 watts, properly at a decent altitude anyway, is going to cover Tampa very well.
7: Yes.
1: Tampa's a pretty good-sized market.
7: Yeah.
1: If I'm a rock and roll broadcaster in Tampa and a commercial broadcaster, and I've got to pause every now and then to have a commercial broadcast that will finance what I'm doing.
7: That's right.
1: I'm going to have fits with some guy who's doing nothing but broadcasting music without commercials. I'm going to have fits because how do I compete against him?
7: Well, good point. Well, you would compete against him with better programming, but you are correct. I mean, getting down to the property rights of the spectrum, and I think that's the way it probably should be dealt with. You're right that he has seized control of a frequency that he has no right to, but I do think using U.S. Marshals and SWAT teams is a bit of an overkill.
1: Right? Overkill. Well, they do that like the IRS makes examples out of people.
7: Yes.
1: And I'm sure that's what the FCC was doing in this case.
7: Well, I do believe in that Fourth Amendment, and it does bug me when I see the government get into the overkill. Let's make an example of someone, because instead of making an example of someone, they make them a martyr.
1: Yeah, that's true. Now, I wonder on what basis they gain entry. In other words, he is not a licensed operator, therefore he has not sworn to abide by the regulation that allows the FCC with due notice to come in and inspect the premises and the equipment, right?
7: Well, yes, plus the FCC, the Communications Act of 1934, talks about interstate communications, not intrastate communications.
1: So then, on what basis did they knock his door down and come rushing in?
7: They had more guns and more people.
1: Yeah, I know, but they had to have some kind of legal paper in their hand.
7: Right, and if you look at the search warrant, and I did see the search warrant, which they did have.
1: Okay.
7: In my reading of the search warrant, it was more of a general search warrant, which is forbidden by the Constitution, than it was stating specifically, you know, what kind of transmitter, other than just radio operating equipment.
1: Oh, any search warrant to be issued has got to be specific, does it not?
7: Well, that's the way I read the Constitution. And, you know, John Marshall said the Constitution was written for the people of this country to read, the average working person, not for the government.
1: Hmm.
7: That's the way I read it.
1: I read it about the same way, but it's funny. I feel both sides of this issue.
7: And I do, too. I truly do. But on the other hand, there is a proliferation of pirates because commercial broadcasting has let the community down.
1: Well, in what sense? I mean, you mentioned Howard Stern. All right? Howard's pretty weird. I'm pretty weird. I really am. I'm as weird as a lot of pirates are on the air here commercially. But then there is a lot of cookie cutter radio out there, both in music and talk and just about any format you can name. So I assume that's what you mean by.
7: I think they let them down in a local sense.
1: All right, we'll pick up on that dangerous little topic for me in just a moment. From the high desert, I'm Art Bell, and this is Coast to Coast AM. All right, back now to my guest, Pat Murphy, a commercial broadcaster himself. Hey, Pat.
7: Yes.
1: Have you ever put a pirate station on the air?
7: Yes.
1: Okay.
7: It was a long time ago. I'm past the statute of limitations.
1: Well, I want to ask you about the statute of limitations here because I want to tell a story.
7: Sure.
1: Now, what I did in the story that I want to tell, I did 12 years ago.
7: Well, I'm not a lawyer, but I play one on the radio.
1: Well, so advise me. Can I tell that story and not get in trouble?
7: I think you're safe right now.
1: All right, then I'll hold the story and I'll tell it in a little while and I'll trust you. And I'll send you a bill if I get in trouble. But first, let us cover what is probably very dangerous stuff for me, because I am part of a gigantic conglomerate,
7: sure.
1: J-Corp, which owns Rush Limbaugh, Dr. Laura Schlesinger, and myself. And I am on 400 radio stations, and I am very mindful of the fact that there I am on 400 stations. That means 400 local guys don't have a job. That means 400 local stations are not originating programming in their town or their city, but rather running my show from satellite.
7: Let me interrupt you for a second.
1: A commercial broadcaster himself. Hey, Pat.
7: Yes.
1: Have you ever put a pirate station on the air?
7: Yes.
1: Okay.
7: It was a long time ago. I'm past the statute of limitations.
1: Well, I want to ask you about the statute of limitations here because I want to tell a story.
7: Sure.
1: Now, what I did in the story that I want to tell, I did 12 years ago.
7: Well, I'm not a lawyer, but I play one on the radio.
1: Well, so advise me. Can I tell that story and not get in trouble?
7: I think you're safe right now.
1: All right, then I'll hold the story and I'll tell it in a little while and I'll trust you. And I'll send you a bill if I get in trouble. But first, let us cover what is probably very dangerous stuff for me, because I am part of a gigantic conglomerate,
7: sure.
1: J-Corp,

0: and I'll send you a bill if I get in trouble. But first, let us cover what is probably very dangerous stuff for me, because I am part of a gigantic conglomerate, J-Corp, which owns Rush Limbaugh, Dr. Laura Schlesinger, and myself. And I am on 400 radio stations, and I am very mindful of the fact that there I am on 400 stations. That means 400 local guys don't have a job. That means 400 local stations are not originating programming in their town or their city, but rather running my show from satellite.
1: Let me interrupt you for a second. I'd have to disagree with that. Because even in the beginning days of radio, they went to the networks. They went to NBC, CBS, NBC Blue. There was always some kind of a network entertainment that was coming in.
0: True.
1: The problem now is with the consolidation, and here in Norfolk's a good example. We had a fellow that had one local talk station, and it was a pretty good talk station. And he decided to buy another station. In fact, he ended up buying four stations. He couldn't run them, and as a result, he ended up putting satellite programming on all four of the stations. All four of the stations have dropped in ratings.
0: Right.
1: That's where the problem is when an operator thinks that they're going to operate four stations at the same overhead that they operate one station. So I would have to disagree that you're taking jobs away from anyone, because all across America right now, there are board operators sitting there who are hitting the commercial times and are listening, and they have a job.
0: And, in some cases. In other cases, particularly in smaller stations, it's automated.
1: And you can usually tell.
0: And you can usually tell, that's right, because a switch will fail to go, and there'll be 15 or 20 minutes of dead air until they get another tone.
1: How we love computers.
0: I know. I am still mindful of all that, because I've always been an all-night kind of person. I've done all-night radio in a lot of single markets.
1: Sure.
0: And those jobs are, they're gone, basically. Now, again, consolidation has occurred. It has occurred with syndication. It has occurred with group ownership. And everybody's buying up everybody. I'm sure it's going to be a subject at NAB. Is the consolidation a good thing, or is it a terrible thing for the listener?
1: Well, if you look at it isolated as is it a good thing or a bad thing, I think that we would all have to say, maybe it's not such a good thing. I look at it as part of a cycle. I think you're seeing a cycle, much like back in the 60s when the Schaefer automation systems came in, those ones that had the funny punch cards.
0: That's right.
1: Well, it didn't work as well as they thought it did, so they had to go back to local programming. I think you're going to see through this cycle where you have all these big stations or big groups like J-Corp, Heritage, or whoever buying. And they're not going to be able to make the profits that they had imagined they were going to be able to make.
0: So then they'll have to turn around and sell off.
1: Exactly. But they're going to have to sell off at a loss. So they're going to get burnt, and they're not going to come back and revisit that area. They're going to have to sell to local broadcasters again, who are going to take the initiative to offer local programming. In the meantime, there are these petitions, these rulemaking petitions in front of the FCC. The one that I think probably is the most intriguing is the Skinner petition, which is 9242, which offers three classes of low-power broadcast. One is the 50 to 3 kilowatt, which I don't think... I think NAB will fight that tooth and nail.
0: I would.
1: But there's the 1 to 50 watt, and there's the 1 to 20 watt stations. These guys, if they are truly capitalist at heart, will take this and go to the small mom-and-pop delis, and who can't buy the big stations. I mean, because with this consolidation, you're also getting this grid system of selling where a commercial is costing you $100, $200, even in a market the size of Norfolk, Virginia.
0: Sure.
1: I think they can go to the mom-and-pop delis, the gas stations, offer them a means of advertising that right now is cut off to them. So I do think, and plus, there's another advantage to this.
0: Now, wait a minute. Now you're really stepping on toes, because what you're talking about is not just the ability to broadcast information or music. You're talking about the ability to be licensed to actually carry commercial content? Oh.
1: Absolutely.
0: Oh.
1: I think to tell these people, yes, you can broadcast, but you can't generate the revenue for overhead is nonsense. It truly is nonsense. And to tell them, well, you can do it as a nonprofit. You know, all the PBS.

0: and I call them depleting broadcasting system stations, are all tied into tax dollars. And yeah. Not to mention the fact that they have to beg every 5 minutes for money to keep Big Bird on, or he's going off the air. And I don't think these guys with the low power want to do that. I do think you have to give them the ability to raise revenue, but I don't think they're going to step on the toes of the bigger stations because the mom and pops can't afford to buy those big rates as it is. To me, it seems like it's a win-win situation. I do think, however, that at some point, if they can't make money, that you're going to see them start to either disappear or they'll go back to their pirate ways.
1: Well, look, let's say that 10 watts is what they decide on.
0: All right.
1: Even 10 watts in your town of Norfolk, you get an antenna at a half-decent height and 10 watts, and you'll cover Norfolk.
0: No. I would disagree with that. I'd have to have it up at least 100 feet. And how many people in this kind of a hobby type of situation, which it is at this point, are going to be able to get an antenna up 100 feet? I think they could cover probably 10 miles maximum with 50 watts and getting it up 50 feet, 60 feet, something like that.
1: Okay. I think, though, that you're being unrealistic when you talk about commercial opportunities for these low-power stations. That's where it's going to get unrealistic, and I guarantee you, when you start talking about that, the commercial broadcasters, the group, for example, that's going to gather here in Las Vegas shortly, would have a heart attack, absolute heart attack.
0: Oh, sure, but it's going to take revenue that they aren't getting now, and so it's not really going to be in competition with them.
1: The competition would occur at two levels. One level would be in the ratings, and I will now briefly tell my story, because that's how I got shut down. When I was young and foolish and in the Air Force, I started a little pirate station in my barracks, you know, just to play for people in the barracks. And it was listened to in the barracks. We were playing oldies, love oldies, still love oldies. And we got hauled in front of the captain. Our captain, First Sergeant, said, "Captain Wasib," we went up and saw the captain. And he said, "Look, we really can't have the noise and can't have this going on in the barracks, but what you're doing is such a wonderful thing that I called Captain So-and-so, I won't use the name, over at the Mars station, military amateur radio station, and he has agreed to provide you with two rooms in the Mars station to run your little station." And this was at Amarillo Air Force Base, big Air Force Base back then. It's now been, it's no longer there. So off we went, and I was always the engineer for these things, mind you. So I built a little transmitter. We went on the air. Then I built a bigger transmitter. And I was running about 50 watts, but I had this gigantic antenna, full resonant antenna, for our frequency. 1610 on the AM dial, you know, way up at the top.
0: Sure.
1: Clear frequency at that time. And we went on the air, and we were on the air 24 hours a day, 7 days a week, for 1 year, playing oldies. Everybody on Amarillo Air Force Base listened. Most everybody. Now, we were about 35, 40 miles at least from the city of Amarillo, then a town, city of about, 150,000. Unfortunately, my efforts at building a better transmitter and antenna, which I constantly worked on, were working. And we had a signal in Amarillo. Now, Arbitron rates radio. And one terrible day, the Arbitron ratings came out for Amarillo, and our little pirate station, KMED, we called it, K Medical Squadron, KMED, showed up in the Arbitron ratings. Well, just about every commercial broadcast station called the commanding general of Amarillo Air Force Base and said, "What the hell are you guys doing out there?" About 10 minutes later, we were standing in front of the general, preparing to have our heads lopped off. And needless to say, that day we went off the air. But because we were in a federal area, I guess it didn't go any farther. They shut it down. That was it. But for a year, boy, did we have fun.
0: Yeah.
1: We really had fun. Now,
0: well, certainly if these commercials, you would have drawn attention to yourself even faster. But I don't believe that a 50-watt or even a 20-watt station is going to take away revenue that the bigger broadcast stations are even going after at this point.
1: But if whatever proposal is made to the FCC is something the broadcasters can live with, then I think it's got a chance. I am a big proponent of low-power broadcasting. I really, really think it's a good idea. I really like the idea, but it's going to have to, I'm realistic, it's going to have to be something the commercial broadcasters can live with, or it doesn't stand a chance, because you and I both know money rules.
0: Oh, sure. And I don't believe that no matter what they come up with, it's going to do away with the pirates, because there's a little company up in New York called Ramsey, and they make this delightful little kit that you can make your own little FM stereo station, which is 100 milliwatts.
1: I know.
0: They also sell a nice little amplifier that will boost it up to about a watt and a half.
1: I can better you on this. There's an easier way. You get the little driver at 100 milliwatts.
0: Yeah.
1: Go down to go anywhere you want and buy a cable TV amp.
0: Sure.
1: Drives the hell out of it, and before you know it, you're up near a watt, and you can even put a couple of them in there, and I don't really want to instruct people on how to do all this, but...
0: I don't think it's going to stop the pirates, but I do think that the low power would fill a gap right now that consolidation has created.
1: If it doesn't threaten the commercial broadcaster. And I think when you start talking about ad revenue, you're threatening the commercial broadcaster, I'm telling you.
0: Commercial broadcasters are threatened by everything. El Nino is a threat to commercial broadcasters at this point.
1: Yeah, I know.
0: Well, the sun is coming up. We feel threatened today.
1: I know. I've got a... here's somebody who filed a petition for rulemaking. Sent me a fax. It's RM9242.
0: Yes, that would be the Skinner proposal.
1: Okay. Well, I've got Skinner here.
0: Terrific.
1: Roger Skinner. Sure enough, I've got him. I've got his home number here, and I could call him and get him on the air. And I may. Now, so anyway, listen. Ideally, if you could do the rulemaking, if you could lay down the law right now, what would it be?
0: If I could do it, I think I would make it 1 to 50 watts, keep the height above average terrain to under 100 feet. I don't think it's realistic to expect hobbyists to get anything over 100 feet.
1: Yeah.
0: Also, the Skinner proposal, which I do think is a good proposal, and not to denigrate the others, offers a special class of 1 to 20 watts for special events that would be good for 10 days. If people wanted to go out to concerts or Ham Fest or to conventions like the NAB and set up a station, something like that.
1: Actually, you know, the NAB last year, I can tell you, had a little low-power station set up in Las Vegas. Did you know that? Or maybe?
0: So see, there already the
1: but that was authorized.
0: but the point is that it would be...
1: Yeah.
0: I just don't see commercial broadcasters going for 50 to 3 kilowatts. That truly would be a threat.
1: Next issue. First of all, I think you've gone too far. If you get something 100 watts at 100 feet, that's going to cover the average city, isn't it?
0: The average small town.
1: The average, well, all right, the average small town.
0: Sure.
1: Particularly, for example, in the Midwest, you get something with 100 watts at 100 feet, I guarantee you, out in the flatlands, Wichita, no problem.
0: Sure.
1: It's going to cover Wichita.
0: Well, I'm talking about 1 to 50 watts, not 100.
1: Oh, 1 to 50.
0: 50 watts. Even 50 watts will cover a small town in the Midwest.
1: Yes, sir. And you want to allow commercial presentation.
0: This is just me speaking.
1: I'm not speaking
0: on behalf of anyone other than just my opinion about this, but I don't think you can ask someone or... Especially if you're going to ask them to put a licensed station on, they're going to have to get type-accepted equipment, which I think is going to discourage a lot of people as well. But if you're going to ask them to put this on with overhead, where they've got to pay not only electricity, but maybe even pay for people,
1: yeah.
0: I just don't see how you can do it without raising revenue through selling commercials.
1: Okay, are you going to allow this without license?
0: I think in order to to make it. You're asking the guy who's the president of the Association of Clandestine.
1: That's right, I am.
0: If it was licensed, I wouldn't listen to it. So.
1: If it was licensed, you wouldn't listen. All right, so obviously your proposal would be without license.
0: No, I think you have to have it licensed to make
1: you
0: it.
1: You have to have it licensed.
0: Sure. Yeah, to make the low power work, you have to have it licensed.
1: Oh. Well, now that brings up a whole different set of questions, because the FCC is moving away from more work, more licensing, more regulation. How are you going to get that one through?
0: You know, the FCC manpower has been reduced drastically.
1: Right.
0: They've closed down field offices all over the country. I don't see how they could enforce it, even if they did license it. The rulemaking proposal is to license.
1: Did you see a movie called Pump Up the Volume?
0: Oh, sure. I think every broadcaster in America has seen that.
1: All right. Well, look, a lot of what went on with that movie and the prior broadcasting there would make Howard Stern look like an angel.
0: Sure.
1: Now, what about that kind of stuff? In other words, you've got some guy who puts on something that is totally filthy. How far does the First Amendment go? All the way?
0: I'm a firm believer that my right to swing my fist ends where your face begins. If I'm not doing you any harm...
1: Yeah, but my face might begin when my 7-year-old turns on the radio and runs into that real filth. Really? Now, that might be where my nose starts to get smooshed.
0: We certainly have a topic for a lot of debate there, don't we? If you can teach your 7-year-old to turn the radio off when they hear something offensive, then I don't know if you have a case.
1: If you can do that, then you're going to be a rich person, because I don't know how you do that. I mean, that kind of thing attracts 7-year-olds and 8-year-olds. They'll go, ooh, and you'll have about as much chance. I mean, there's no V-chip for a radio.
0: Let me say, I've got two daughters. They're 12 and 13, and I got to tell you that they probably hear at least that bad, if not worse, at school.
1: Well, that unfortunately is true, isn't it?
0: That's right. Remember being that age, and I know I do at least a little bit. My memory is still somewhat.
1: Mine is fairly vivid, actually. I remember it. Of course I do. And, of course, you're right. And that was at a time when that sort of thing really was not talked about, admitted to, or anything else.
0: Sure.
1: It just simply went on. Times have not really changed. It's just that today it's out in the open.
0: Yeah. Can I get a plug-in for my organization?
1: Well, yeah, of course. But, you know, there's no hurry. Your organization is the... Well, which one? I mean, you belong to so many here.
0: Well, the Association of Clandestine Radio Enthusiasts. If listeners will send me 2 first-class stamps, we're a non-profit, and, I mean, everything is done by volunteers. No one gets paid in our group.
1: Pat, listen, we're at the top of the hour. Let's do this. We'll break for the top of the hour. I'll tell people, hey, go get pencil, paper, all that stuff. Pat will have information for you when we come back. How's that, Pat?
0: Sounds great.
1: All right, stay right there. Pat Murphy is my guest, and we are talking about that which I'm not sure anybody has ever talked about on commercial radio, and that is pirate radio, TV, shortwave. And we're going to cover more of it, and we'll get some other people on with Pat. And by the way, I would like to open the lines. Everybody else hang up. All I want is pirates. People who have done pirate radio, TV, or whatever. Want to hear from you. All right. Well, let's see if I can get myself in trouble. Pat, are you there?
0: Yes, I am.
1: All right. Just before, I hope everybody has their paper and pencil. If not, go get it now. We're about to give the information on the Association of Clandestine Radio Enthusiasts. When I was a lot younger, maybe 20 years ago, Pat, a friend of mine in the Bay Area and myself in the 12 to 13 megahertz area used to talk to SAC bombers, B-52s. And you know what? They would talk back. They would talk briefly, but they would engage. I guess they were bored up there. You know, that those were the days when B-52s would go out and fly, and they'd be up for 12 or 13 hours or more and come back.
0: That's right.
1: And we talked to B-52s.
0: I was a Marine on Radio Watch. I can tell you it gets real boring on Radio Watch.
1: I know.
0: When you hear something that's unusual, you tend to want to...
1: I know. We knew where they were frequency-wise. You know, in those days, they all had sideband.
0: Sure.
1: And they'd talk to you.
0: Well, so we know they're still there pretty much on the same frequencies.
1: Now I'm going to... I know. It's a backup. Then there's one other little story I'm going to tell. I have lived in the Las Vegas area now for about 15 years. And this was about 13 years ago. Okay? I lived in a residential neighborhood in Las Vegas. I and a friend of mine built the cable system in Las Vegas, which was at that time was Times Mirror. And we built all the cable amps and the microwave shots, cars band microwave shots, and so forth and so on. So anyway, I had access to a lot of equipment. And I took a Channel 7 modulator, which was really designed for cable use, and took a line amplifier, cable line amplifier, a big one, and opened that sucker all the way up, put a dipole up about 25 feet, and went on the air on Channel 7, full color and video. And we played movies. And we played movies and played movies, and you could see that sucker 2 miles away, quite clearly. This was before cable really actively came to Las Vegas, and so a lot of people found us, and they watched. And we had... my friend did the in front of the camera work. I did the camera work and all the technical stuff, and he sat there with a paper bag over his head. And we had a computer, a little Commodore 64 at the time, generating our phone number. Check this out. Generating our phone number on the bottom of the screen, and we were taking requests for movies. And then we would play the movies, and we would take calls. And all of this went on for about 3 or 4 weeks until one day the phone rang, and it was the Las Vegas Review-Journal. And they said, "We understand you have this wonderful new TV station on." I said, "What, us? we had nothing here, nothing. Well, we'd like to come out and take some photos and do a story." Oh, my God. You know, I had licenses at that time. And so, needless to say, it was all down and gone the next day. But, I mean, we'd take on-the-air calls and put my home phone number up there. So I have pirated just about everywhere one can pirate. And so I have a lot of sympathy for what we're talking about right now.
0: But you did it because you enjoyed it.
1: I did it because it was more fun than you can possibly imagine.
0: Exactly. You didn't have a bean counter sitting there going,
1: "No,
0: you know, that hole up there is costing us more than we can."
1: No, it's true. It's true. All right, listen, I promised to get your information out. So now, you're president of the Association of Clandestine Radio Enthusiasts. How do people get information on this association?
0: Very easy. In fact, we publish a bulletin. It's about 25 pages every month that reports on pirate, clandestine, covert, and other unexplained broadcasts on all the spectrum. And if you'll send me 2 first-class stamps, mm-hmm. I'll be happy to send you a copy of the bulletin. And, in fact, just send it to the ACE. We call ourselves the ACE to shorten up. Instead of doing the Association of Clandestine Radio
1: ACE, I've got it.
0: Right. Mm-hmm. P.O. Box 12112, Norfolk, Virginia, 23541. That's P.O. Box 12112,
1: right.
0: Norfolk, Virginia, 23541. Send me 2 first-class stamps, and I'll be happy to send you a copy of the bulletin.
1: Now, what kind of stuff is in the bulletin? I mean, do you report on people who have SWAT teams come rushing in and pin them up against the wall, that kind of thing?
0: Sure. Well, the very first part of our bulletin is called Dialogues, and it is a logging, much like a military log, of stations that are heard, the frequency they're heard on, the strength that they're heard, the programming content.
1: Mm-hmm.
0: And in this month's bulletin, for instance, we've got close to 200 simply shortwave broadcasts that were done in the past month by pirates. Then we have a section, pirates have I think maybe even a bad habit of what they call QSLing. Hams are familiar with the term, where if you hear a pirate, you can write to them through a...
1: P.O. box?
0: Yes, but it's a P.O. box that's run by what they call a drop operator, who will forward that information. It's not illegal to run a drop box, but it's illegal to do the broadcast, so that's the way they get around that. And the pirate will send a QSL card to you. And
1: confirming.
0: Yes.
1: Now everybody should know, in order to get a card like that back from a pirate, you will have to include some identifying words that were said or time of broadcast,
0: yes.
1: That kind of thing.
0: Frequency, time, and then details of the broadcast. I've got one sitting on my wall right here that I got from a Canadian pirate that's on a rubber chicken. I mean, they're so creative, you can't help but giggle.
1: Well, we giggle. The FCC sends in SWAT teams.
0: It's interesting. The FCC has focused on the FM micropower broadcasters in the past 3 years.
1: Yeah, and I don't understand that, because it's probably the most innocuous of them all. In other words, FM is local. It's line of sight, mostly. It's low power. It's probably not nearly as bothersome as something ingressing into the AM band or...
0: Well,
1: television.
0: Art, you got to think like a Fed, and the FM broadcasters are tied down to one location. There was a phenomenon I wrote about here about 2 years ago for one of the hobby magazines, where the pirates have come up with this little 10-watt AM transmitter that they use on 6955 kilohertz.
1: All right, that's really an important frequency. That is the current popular pirate frequency, right?
0: Yes.
1: 6955?
0: Yes. In AM or even in sideband.
1: Which is it mostly, or is it both?
0: Well, it's both. They've come up with this tiny transmitter that will fit in the palm of your hand that's 10 watts. You think, 10 watts, that won't go anywhere.
1: Oh, yes,
0: these guys are being heard in Germany, in South Africa.
1: And listen, the sunspot cycle is beginning to improve. And as it does, 10 watts eventually could be heard worldwide on a fairly regular basis.
0: Well, when I did the article for Popular Communications on this, I went back to school pretty much and started looking into propagation and things. And 10 watts will bounce 300 miles on the first bounce. And you're right. If there's a sunspot or activity is up, it will bounce for 1,000 miles.
1: That's right.
0: It's quite remarkable.
1: Oh, that's right. No, that's absolutely true. And even on the higher frequencies, as the sunspot cycle continues to improve, you could very easily cover the world with 10 watts up around 18, 19, 20 megahertz, 25 megahertz. I'm telling you, 24 hours a day, it'll be open in the next 2 or 3 years, so piracy is going to go absolutely nuts. Listen, I've got someone on the line I want to bring in to the conversation. He is Roger Skinner. And Roger has rulemaking before the Federal Communications Commission. Let's see if we can get him in here. Roger, are you there?
2: Yes, good morning, Art. How are you?
1: Good morning. Where are you, Roger?
2: I'm in the Fort Lauderdale, Florida area.
1: Okay. And you have actually proposed rulemaking to the FCC?
2: That's right. I, like the other fellows talking tonight, I'm a former pirate. I have to admit, I think the statute of limitations has run out, like you said.
1: God, I hope so.
2: I got to tell you a real quick funny story. When I was about 16 years old, a friend and I built a little pirate station. We were AM and FM, and we ended up on 24 hours a day, automated with an old Roberts reel-to-reel machine with the big 10.5-inch reels.
1: Oh, yeah.
2: So we started giving out the phone number. My mother couldn't understand why the phone kept ringing and ringing and ringing.
1: Were you doing music? Just music?
2: Yeah, we were top 40, you know, DJ types, and it's what started my career in broadcasting. I've been in the broadcast business 35 years now. But I got a call from the local police station who said, you know, this is the police department. And I thought, oh, my God, we're going to be busted, you know.
1: Yeah.
2: And all they wanted was for us to play Jailhouse Rock by Elvis Presley.
1: Oh, my.
2: Like you, we kept on each summer. We did it for about 3 summers. Each summer we got bigger and better and got out a little further. And
1: yeah.
2: By the third summer, a friend called from a local radio station. He says, Roger, he says, you better shut down. I said, why is that? He said, they want to know where these call letters came from that just showed up in the rating book.
1: Oh, God, you did it too.
2: Yeah.
1: That's the danger. If ratings are taken away from stations, there's going to be a fight. If income is taken away, there's going to be a war. So you have rulemaking. What is your rulemaking proposal, Roger?
2: Well, I've been studying this issue for years. I've been working on the rulemaking petition for about 2 years and finally got it on file and got very quick action. Within 2 weeks, the FCC assigned it a rulemaking number. Basically, my petition will answer, I hope, several questions. I bring the technical issues to bear. I have an engineering consulting firm. I understand the technical issues involved so that it won't cause interference. I've worked in radio for many years. I understand the business end of it. I've sold advertising. I've been on the air, you know, sort of like you, done it all. And what I hope to do is solve several problems. One is, I want to see the mom and pops, the small station owners, be brought back into the broadcast business.
1: Mm-hmm.
2: Local ownership, I'm talking about.
1: Mm-hmm.
2: And you talked earlier about the consolidation. Be it good or bad, I'm not saying that we change that. I'm not saying that they should have to sell their stations. Let them keep what they have. They've consolidated it to the nth degree.
1: I understand. Look, I understand your complaint, but let's assume that you got your way and that small stations could be licensed and could even commercially broadcast. Okay?
2: Okay. Let's
1: assume we get there.
2: I think it's essential that we have commercials. In other words, if someone wants to operate with volunteers who may or may not show up at a certain time and operate that type of station, that's fine, and they can operate non-commercial.
1: No, I understand. So you want commercials?
2: We want commercials. We have to pay the overhead.
1: Fine. I plan on
2: applying for a station, and if I get it, I plan on being able to support my family with this station as my full-time job.
1: Oh, that's a wonderful concept, but here comes the tough, hard-to-answer question. Let's say that the FCC allows such a thing, and low-power commercial stations begin to pop up all over the place. Then let's say I'm a guy with money, and I come to you and a lot of other people, and I start buying your stations. Now, would there be some rule in this that would not allow you to sell the station so that the very consolidation that you're so concerned about now would not occur at your level?
2: Exactly. Good point. If you read my petition, it's about 25 pages. In there, you'll see ownership restrictions that I have proposed as a starting point. I propose that anyone applying for a low-power FM station must live within 50 miles of the station's proposed antenna site.
1: Mm-hmm.
2: I put 50 miles because I realize some people commute. You know, they live outside of town.
1: Mm.
2: They would also not be allowed to sell to anyone who also, you know, did not meet those local restrictions. So it would guarantee local ownership of the station, and I think would serve the public interest.
1: All right. I guess my show is crazy enough that I do some pretty crazy stuff. A lot of pirates run me. I can hear from these stations. I never heard of these stations. And eventually I hear from the operator, and they say, oh, yeah, I'm running Art Bell. Would these stations be allowed to run syndicated programming?
2: Well, I propose three classes of stations. If we have the time, I'll break them down real quick.
1: Yeah, go.
2: Yeah, the first and the lowest class would be what I call an LPFM-3. This would be 1 to 20 watts for special events that Pat was kind enough to mention before. If you've got a boating regatta, you've got a tennis match in town,
1: sure,
2: you want to operate for a few days, a little station. It would require that you have an engineering study just to show that you're not causing interference on the channel that you pick. It would be a 10-day temporary permit.
1: The NAB does that at their conventions in Las Vegas. Now, how do you suppose they get authorized for that?
2: They're the NAB.
1: Well, man, I'm going to have to put a moat around my house. They're going to be out here next week.
2: I've spoken to the commission about that, and there is a real concern that there will be thousands upon thousands of requests for these special event stations, and more than likely, if this comes to pass, we'll have to set up some type of private organization to help coordinate these to take, otherwise the FCC would be buried in those
1: That's
2: type
1: right.
2: of applications.
1: That's right.
2: So some type of industry organization a volunteer organization that would help coordinate these to prevent interference, and I think that could be done.
1: All right.
2: The other class of station I call an LPFM-2, and this is my answer to the micro broadcaster that we've been talking about all evening.
1: Right.
2: These people, a lot, want to operate non-commercials. Some want to have commercials. That's fine. We're proposing to give them from 1 up to 50 watts, and we're proposing to give them an antenna height up to 150 feet above average terrain.
1: Mm.
2: Now, that would give them a coverage area of 3.6 miles to the 1 millivolt contour. That's the 60 dBu.
1: That would be out in even flat country.
2: This is taken right from the FCC rule charts, the graphs.
1: All right.
2: That are part of the FCC rules.
1: All right. That would be a Class 2 station.
2: That would be a Class 2. Now, that would be a secondary service as I proposed it.
1: All right. Hold it right there, and we'll pick up at that point. We've got a break. I'm Art Bell. We're talking about pirate radio. This is Coast to Coast AM. And we're going to bring on the pirates as the morning progresses. I've got them lined up here on the phone waiting to talk. We'll be right back.
3: She's got better days aside. She's kind of music on you. You won't have to think twice. She's pure as New York snow. She's got better days aside.
1: All right, back now, first to Pat Murphy. Pat, I want to find out how long you can hang with us. I know you do a morning show.
4: I can hang on till about 4 o'clock, if that's all right.
1: 4 o'clock, that's coming up in 22 minutes then, back east, right?
4: Yes.
1: All right. Let's very, very quickly then go back to Roger, and we were with your second level of proposed operation.
2: Yeah, the LPFM-2, as I call it. 1 watt to 50 watts with 150 feet maximum height above average terrain antenna.
1: Mm-hmm.
2: This would give you a 1 millivolt contour out to 3.6 miles, and that's taken from the FCC rules,
1: okay,
2: the graphs, charts, as they call them. Of course, the signal will go a little bit further than that, and I think a mistake a lot of pirates make is saying, well, you know, if I've got 50 watts, it'll go more than 3.6 miles, and it certainly will. But it lots of times won't be a good, strong, listenable signal. And we know from experience that a lot of people, if they start hearing a lot of static, fading, picket fencing, as it's called on FM, they're going to flip to another channel.
1: On the other hand, if you make your programming bizarre enough, they'll listen through the static.
2: To some degree, yeah. Yeah. But there's an old sage that somebody told me once when I first got in broadcasting, the three essential items, programming, engineering, and sales.
1: Yep.
2: And it's like a three-legged stool. If any one of those falls down, you've got a problem.
1: It's true. All right, and your third class of license?
2: The third class, and the one that the broadcasters are saying, wait a minute, like yourself, is the LPFM-1. This would be a primary service. By that, I mean it can't be bumped. It would have to be protected by other full-power, you know, broadcasters. This would be 50 watts up to 3 kilowatts, 3,000 watts. And that's the old Class A FM,
1: yep,
2: power level. The antenna height would be the same as the old Class A, 328 feet, which is 100 meters. That would give you a maximum range of your 1 millivolt contour out to 15 miles.
1: Mm-hmm.
2: Now, I'd like to point out that this power level was the old Class A for standard FM broadcast stations. It was the lowest broadcast station there was on FM.
1: Yeah.
2: It wasn't 50,000 watts nor 100,000. But these folks, a lot of them found that 3 kilowatts just wasn't cutting it. So they've gotten it raised to 6,000 watts now.
1: Right.
2: And so we may not get 3,000 watts. I'm the first to realize that.
1: No, you're not.
2: We may. I don't
1: know.
2: Well,
1: I mean, you always ask for more than you're going to get in a bargaining situation. But of the three proposals you've got, I can't take a lot more time, Roger, which one do you think has the best chance of passing?
2: Well, they're not separate proposals. They're all in one proposal.
1: Uh-oh.
2: They're basically saying there are three areas here that need to be addressed. And the primary service that I'm talking about is very important to bring the mom-and-pop broadcasters back into the business.
1: Mm.
2: These are people that may have been forced out because it's just gotten too expensive. people like myself who wanted to own their own radio station, since they've been 16,
1: yep.
2: I've got 35 years in the business. I don't want to have to move to Podunk, Idaho, where I might be able to afford a station. I live in South Florida. The FM stations here, if you could find one that you could buy that hasn't been bought up already, the going price is $50 million, which is a little more than I carry on me. You know,
1: I hear you.
2: It's just out of question. Even AM stations, somebody said, well, why don't you buy an AM station, Roger? Well, even the lowest stations in the market with signal problems and so forth are going for $1.5 to $3 million.
1: All right, Roger, I might consider continuing with you because Pat has got to go and do his own morning show on a virtual station in about a minute. So I'm going to put you back on hold if you want to stick around.
2: Sure.
1: All right?
2: Happy to.
1: All right.
2: All night guy.
1: All right. Pat,
4: yes.
1: What are your comments on Roger's rulemaking?
4: I got to tell you, the first thought that crosses my mind, and I'm sure you're familiar with the history of broadcasting, is back in the 20s, we started off with 5, 10, 20-watt radio stations. And by the Second World War, we've gotten up to 500 kilowatt WLW there in Cincinnati.
1: Sure.
4: And it progressively gotten bigger and bigger until the bigness has now excluded the local broadcasters. We're now going full cycle back to the 10, 15, 20 watt stations to reach the local people. I don't think that the 3 kilowatt, although, you know, the Class A, he does have a good point. If it's considered a Class A commercial, it may go through. It seems that from the top down at the FCC, because the new chairman, Bill Kennard, is, in fact, interested in establishing a low-power radio service so that small business, churches, and community groups can use the airwaves to broadcast to their communities.
1: Well,
4: if it's from the top down, there's a good chance for it.
1: Not for 3 kilowatts, there isn't. I'd lay a substantial amount of money.
4: I would say that would be the sticking point.
1: Yeah. So it's sort of a shame that he hasn't broken that up into separate rulemaking possibilities. Anyway, I'll ask him about that. I've got several questions for you that are very relevant. Number one, please ask your guest, Art, how much radiated power can you generate now without a license?
4: 100 milliwatts.
1: And the antenna?
4: Antenna has to be, you can't generate, I'm trying to do this from memory, I don't think you can generate even like a half a millivolt with the antenna. It's not antenna height, it's how much electricity actually comes out of the antenna itself. I would say, I'm thinking of this Ramsey kit that's 100 milliwatts.
1: Right.
4: The antenna would be much like you'd have on a scanner. It would screw into the top and would stick out of the top and would be maybe all of 2 feet tall.
1: So it's not going to go much more than the radius of your house.
4: That's right. It would be in your house, maybe within 100 feet of the house.
1: All right. Here's somebody who says, all of this is ridiculous because we've got the Internet. And anybody now can put on, in effect, their own radio station on the Internet. How do you address that?
4: I think that's kind of short-sighted. For one thing, you can't access the Internet when you're in your car. You can't, and you know, there's a lot of people that don't have access to the Internet. We're talking about maybe 10% of the population that actually...
1: The antenna?
4: Antenna has to be, you can't generate, I'm trying to do this from memory, I don't think you can generate even like a half a millivolt with the antenna. It's not antenna height, it's how much electricity actually comes out of the antenna itself. I would say, I'm thinking of this Ramsey kit that's 100 milliwatts.
1: Right.
4: The antenna would be much like you'd have on a scanner. It would screw into the top and would stick out of the top and would be maybe all of 2 feet tall.
1: So it's not going to go much more than the radius of your house.
4: That's right. It would be in your house, maybe within 100 feet of the house.
1: All right. Here's somebody who says, all of this is ridiculous because we've got the Internet. And anybody now can put on, in effect, their own radio station on the Internet. How do you address that?
4: I think that's kind of short-sighted. For one thing, you can't access the Internet when you're in your car. You can't, and you know, there's a lot of people that don't have access to the Internet. We're talking about I guess, what, maybe 10% of the population that actually, a fellow by the name of Alan Weiner, who had been a commercial broadcaster. In fact, you find a lot of people who are in commercial broadcasting, like

0: Roger, myself, this fellow Alan Weiner owned a station up in Maine, took a ship and went off of the coast of the United States, went out, in fact, he went out about 15 miles, and the Coast Guard and the FCC came in, busted him, took his equipment away, and shut him down.
1: Now, how do they do that in international waters?
0: Well, like I said before, when they used the SWAT team in Florida, they had big guns, and they're the government. You know, they're...
1: Yeah, but you know, this sounds a little like... So it's not going to go much more than the radius of your house.
0: That's right. It would be in your house, maybe within 100 feet of the house.
1: All right. Here's somebody who says, all of this is ridiculous because we've got the Internet. And anybody now can put on, in effect, their own radio station on the Internet. How do you address that?
0: I think that's kind of short-sighted. For one thing, you can't access the Internet when you're in your car. You can't, and you know, there's a lot of people that don't have access to the Internet. We're talking about maybe 10% of the population that actually, a fellow by the name of Alan Weiner, who had been a commercial broadcaster. In fact, you find a lot of people who are in commercial broadcasting, like Roger, myself, this fellow Alan Weiner owned a station up in Maine, took a ship and went off of the coast of the United States, went out, in fact, he went out about 15 miles. And the Coast Guard and the FCC came in, busted him, took his equipment away, and shut him down.
1: Now, how do they do that in international waters?
0: Well, like I said before, when they used the SWAT team in Florida, they have big guns, and they're the government. You know, they're...
1: Yeah, but you know, this sounds a little like... some
0: find a sympathetic judge in San Francisco to rule on the case. Judge Wilkins said that... Dunifer is challenging the FCC not based on free speech, but that the regulations that require him to operate at such a high power limit and pay so much money to do this is unconstitutional. Not that it violates his freedom of speech, but that the regulations themselves are unconstitutional. And Judge Wilkins has upheld this and kept the FCC in an absolute tizzy.
1: Oh, they're really... But the FCC so far... hasn't busted Stephen because Stephen figures they're afraid to go to a higher court because they're afraid of what the ruling might be. Do you think there would be substance in that? Is that why they're leaving him alone?
0: Oh, absolutely. Because if you look again at the Communications Act of 1934, it talks about interstate. And Dunifer clearly is not going outside of the limits of California. Certainly.
1: No, it's, I think it's called, what is it, Radio Free Berkeley or Free Radio Berkeley?
0: Free Radio Berkeley, yes.
1: And so he broadcasts in Berkeley?
0: Yes. And so he's not going outside of the state boundaries.
1: How long has he been on the air?
0: Oh, my golly. At least 3 or 4 years now.
1: 3 or 4 years.
0: And he's doing that at 100 watts.
1: At 100 watts?
0: Yep.
1: What do you think will come of this stalemate? Are they going to wait for Stephen to die?
0: I think they're going to have to, since he has found a sympathetic ear with that federal judge in San Francisco, who has upheld all of the petitions that his attorneys have filed, saying that the FCC rules are unconstitutional. Either the FCC will have to modify their rules so that the judge will finally say, yes, you have to shut down, or they're going to have to pass the low-power FM petitions, one of them. As I said before, I think Skinner's proposal is probably the best. I do think that the 3 kilowatts is going to be the sticking point, but there are at least 4 different proposals right now for low power. I think the commission's going to have to pass something in order to deal with this and say, okay, we've addressed this problem of low power. Now, Mr. Dunifer, either comply or we're going to shut you down.
1: All right. I have, over the years, I have sold a gazillion shortwave radios. The Sanjin line of shortwave radios. You know, people have portables out there. And they can listen to shortwave. Now, you mentioned a frequency earlier, and I want to mention it again. 6.955.
0: 6.955 kilohertz. And I would say within 10 kilohertz up and down. That's the center frequency you'll hear the most pirates. You'll hear them on 6950. You'll hear them on 6960, but usually 6955 any weekend.
1: What kind of stuff? Oh, mostly on the weekend.
0: Mostly on the weekend, although we had a period here back around Christmas time where we went 80 days where every single day there was some kind of a broadcast on.
1: Really?

0: people, even with their smaller radios, have a pretty good chance of hearing this, huh?
1: They sure do. They sure do.
0: What are they likely to hear? What's being broadcast up there?
1: Well, we've got Friday Radio, which is a station that comes on only on Fridays and talks about Fridays.
0: You mean that's the subject?
1: That's it. That's the subject of it. There's a station called Happy Hanukkah, which talks only about Hanukkah. You usually only hear that in December.
0: Oh, no kidding.
1: Station KOLD, which is an oldies kind of a station, a big band type thing. There's KNBS, Cannabis Radio, which is put on by the California Marijuana Cooperative of Growers. It talks about the wonders of marijuana.
0: Yes.
1: There's Radio Free Speech, which talks strictly about government and the limitation of the right of free speech. And, in fact, it was that station that took something that Rush did to look up. I guess this guy has to have no life because he took what had to be hours and hours of Rush programs and
0: yes.
1: spliced them up to say what to have Rush say.
0: So instead of Rush saying what he normally says, Rush
1: opposite. Yeah,
0: Rush was doing the opposite?
1: Yes.
0: God, that must have been a howl. Do you have any tapes of that?
1: Yeah, I'd be happy to send it to you.
0: Really?
1: Sure. I think you would chuckle beyond belief.
0: I really would. I've got to sit here and think. Could I play those for my audience and get away with it?
1: Some of it you could.
0: a lot of it, in other words, Rush was saying things that even Howard couldn't say.
1: Yes.
0: I see.
1: Oh, there's even a Howard Stern Experience station. There's a station called Voice of the Asylum, which is just complete lunacy. There's a station that keeps coming back every year, and no one, and I've been doing this for almost 20 years now, listening to pirates, called The Crooked Man, and it's just a stream of consciousness that just makes you go, what is this guy smoking? But it's just funniest stuff I've ever heard.
0: Really?
1: Absolutely great.
0: And so, in other words, you could go to this frequency, 6955, and you might hear absolutely nothing. You would have to sit there kind of and monitor frequently on the weekends,
1: yes.
0: and especially holidays, especially when people are off, that kind of thing.
1: And by the way, I've heard I have a portable. I have a Sangia, and I also have a Yacht Boy 400.
0: Right.
1: I listen on my Kenwood R5000, which is it's my baby.
0: Yes.
1: And I'll tell you, it is some of the most entertaining stuff that you will ever hear on the radio. And it reminds me of back in the 60s when there was a lot of creativity on AM radio that seems to have gone away. And I guess these guys all decided they'd become pirates and start doing these things on shortwave.
0: We know about the big bust in Florida. What happens otherwise? I mean, are there... How many pirates would you estimate AM and FM across the country might there be?
1: Oh, goodness. Well, we know that there's at least 200 active shortwave pirates. I would have to quadruple that for FM because there's no way of knowing how many. Just looking at the number of busts that there have been in the past couple of years for the FMs, and these are the guys that operate what they call 24/7, 24 hours a day, 7 days a week. It's got to be 800 to 1,000. Has to be.
0: How many get busted?
1: Well, I would say probably about 10% of those get busted because they have a high profile. A good example would be when both of you have pointed out, both Roger and you, where the newspaper came to you and said, gee, we'd like to do a story about you. And that, of course, is the kiss of death because the FCC people do read the paper.
0: Yeah, you know, they said, but your number was on the screen. I said, that wasn't my number. I went into complete, absolute, total denial, and they finally, in frustration, said, okay, thank you. And there were a lot of cars driving around my house for a while.
1: I'll tell you another place you can listen for pirates and hear a lot right now is in what is called the expanded band, which is the new part of the AM band that's opening up between 1600 and 1700
0: yes.
1: kilohertz. Still a lot of pirates up in that area that are on. 1680 has a pirate on called Dog Radio.
0: Dog Radio.
1: And he's been very active. Another pirate.
0: Wait a minute. What is Dog Radio?
1: Well, the guy just barks in between records.
0: Does he really?
1: I listen one night for about an hour, and he never really said anything. He just barked in between each one of the records.
0: Oh, my God.
1: Now, you'll see some of the consultants, I'm sure, listen to this and probably come up with a way to format it.
0: Yeah, that's right. Well, look, our research shows only three barks between each record is...
1: That's right.
0: Well, God, it sure has been fun having you on the air. I'm sorry you have to go do your own show.
1: I have to make a living to pay this mortgage and for my teenage daughters.
0: But, yeah, I understand.
1: It's an interesting area that I think the FCC has got to deal with, and with this rulemaking. And, you know, Roger said that the FCC was very quick in accepting his rulemaking petition.
0: Oh, yeah, well.
1: I think that shows that they want to get this taken care of.
0: In accepting, I know, but that may mean they just want to deal with it and get it the hell out of the way, as in forget it.
1: Well, they don't have the manpower. You know, they have really cut back. They don't have the manpower to deal with it.
0: All right, look, we're way out of time here. So, Pat, give one more time, please, the address where people, how they get in touch with ACE, the Association of Clandestine Radio Enthusiasts.
1: Just send me 2 first-class stamps. I'll be happy to send you a copy of our 25-page newsletter. It's P.O. Box 12112, Norfolk, Virginia, 23541. That's P.O. Box 12112, Norfolk, Virginia, 23541. I think you'll find it interesting.
0: All right, and so you keep track of who gets busted and who's doing what and what the FCC is doing and...
1: Yes. In fact, we have a column written by a fellow named Bud Stacy that's nothing but microcasting and low-power FM in each one of our issues.
0: Are you going to stay out of trouble?
1: Oh, yeah. Yeah, I'm at the age now where I'm looking at retirement. And
0: I didn't mean whether you were personally going to put on a pirate station, but I mean with the newsletter, with the organization, you are probably not the favorite child of the FCC.
1: Well, no. In fact, we used to have a local FCC inspector here named J.J. Freeman, who was rather notorious for busting pirates. And I was actually friends with Jerry because he used to say, look, you're encouraging these guys. And as I said at the beginning of the program, I do political analysis, but that doesn't mean I encourage crooked politicians either. It just means that I'm watching, observing, and commenting on the phenomena.
0: Very good. That's sort of a disclaimer. Have a good show this morning, Pat.
1: Great, thanks. It was a pleasure to be with you.
0: You take care, and we'll be right back.
2: Moody River, more deadly than the veinest night. Moody River, your muddy water.

0: Within minutes, I slowly got out of control on just this planet, but they're actually on several thousand planets. Men in Black are working for the Women in Black back on their planet.
1: You're trying to tell me that the women eventually, in time,
0: yes,
1: become dominant?
0: On Earth, yes, again. But
1: what is the general job description of a man or woman in black, and what differences in job descriptions would there be?
0: All you have to do to be a woman in black, first of all, you can't be from Earth.
1: Right.
0: They can only be of the hierarchy back home.
1: All right.
0: The men in black can be almost anyone, except they have to be very loyal, and that's hard. Anybody can lie, see. But that's not always. There's new things that have been developed in the last 400 years. One of them is the reverse speech thing. What's his name?
1: David,
0: John Oates. Yeah,
1: David John Oates, that's right.
0: He's not the Hall and Oates guy, is he?
1: No. What is the job of a man in black? We hear they are here to retrieve alien artifacts, any evidence.
0: Okay. First of all, the men in black, why are they here? The main thing is that thing that crashed in Roswell in 1947.
1: Yes.
0: It was meant to be. It was dropped on purpose.
1: Dropped?
0: First of all, back where it came from, it was stripped of all the high technology. It was filled with lesser advanced technology. It was brought to Earth, dropped here on purpose.
1: Wow.
0: Now, when this happened, it was made to look like an accident. So all the technology that was supposed to be developed but could not be would be acquired over time.
1: Distributed, no doubt, by Colonel Corso and others.
0: Yes, but the men in black were here to make sure that the United States was the only country that got the technology. That's why the men in black are here, to keep the Roswell technology from getting into other countries' hands.
1: So the men in black
0: originally favor
1: the United States.
0: There's a reason for that.
1: Which is? Is it because we're so good?
0: No, not really. Unfortunately, they would have to support you no matter what you did. And that is because the men in black are operating for the hierarchy. And the hierarchy are telling them to help to recreate the Roman Empire in the modern era on Earth. And it's been chosen that America shall be that equivalent.
1: Well, I'll be doggone. We seem well on the way.
0: Oh, yes, and not only that, Richard Hoagland should be given some kind of medal of some kind.
1: You mean beyond the Engstrom?
0: Yes, because he has discovered the secret of everything. The secret is the 19.5. History is repeating itself every 19.5 centuries.
1: Well, how could the men in black allow Richard...
0: Uh-huh.
1: To get this information out. I mean, wouldn't they normally walk in and grab him by his whiskers and...
0: You bet they would, but there is something that changes everything.
1: And that is?
0: The hierarchy has been taken over by a new leader. And she's decided that the information shall now be told to the world.
1: And so, in other words, the mission of the men in black has actually been changed by her.
0: Yes, and I can tell you all about it if we had some more time. I can answer anything you need to know about the future or anything else. I can answer it.
1: I can't possibly reject an offer like that.
0: Any
1: all right,
0: question. Nothing turned down.
1: All right, will the Men in Black budget allow you to hold on through the news?
0: Money is no object.
1: Money is no object.
0: Hasn't been for a very long time.
1: All these taxpayers out here know that. All right, then, hold on. I'll be doggone. We seem well on the way.
0: Oh, yes, and not only that, Richard Hoagland should be given some kind of medal of some kind.
1: You mean beyond the Engstrom?
0: Yes, because he has discovered the secret of everything. The secret is the 19.5. History is repeating itself every 19.5 centuries.
1: Well, how could the men in black allow Richard,
0: uh-huh,
1: to get this information out? I mean, wouldn't they normally walk in and grab him by his whiskers
0: You bet they would, but there is something that changes everything.
1: And that is?
0: The hierarchy has been taken over by a new leader. And she's decided that the information shall now be told to the world.
1: And so, in other words, the mission of the Men in Black has actually been changed by her.
0: Yes. And I can tell you all about it if we had some more time. I can answer anything you need to know about the future or anything else. I can answer it.
1: I can't possibly reject an offer like that.
0: Nothing turned down.
1: All right. Will the Men in Black budget allow you to hold on through the news?
0: Money is no object.
1: Money is no object.
0: Hasn't been for a very long time.
1: All these taxpayers out here know that. All right, then. Hold on. We'll be back with a man in

0: changes everything.
1: And that is?
0: The hierarchy has been taken over by a new leader. And she's decided that the information shall now be told to the world.
1: And so, in other words, the mission of the Men in Black has actually been changed by her.
0: Yes. And I can tell you all about it. If we had some more time, I can tell you, I can answer anything you need to know about the future or anything else. I can answer it.
1: I can't possibly reject an offer like that.
0: Any
1: all right.
0: Question, nothing turned down.
1: All right. Will the Men in Black budget allow you to hold on through the news?
0: Money is no object.
1: Money is no object.
0: Hasn't been for a very long time.
1: All these taxpayers out here know that. All right, then, hold on. We'll be back with a Man in Black. I'm Art Bell. This is CBC.
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3: Yo, Jimmy.
4: Yeah?
3: Where's your lunch?
4: I'm on a diet.
5: Oh, I got diverted there for about an hour, but we are going to do an Area 51 line. Now, listen to me very closely, because I know a lot of you don't listen. So listen to me. Attention, everybody. What is normally my first-time caller line is now going to be an Area 51 employee singing line. You know that place that doesn't exist? I was telling somebody who happens to be in the studio with me right now, earlier tonight, that there is a VFW here in Pahrump, Nevada. And if you go up to that VFW about 4:30 in the morning, there will be a number of buses, unless, because I've talked about it, they've now changed it. I doubt it. I bet they're still there. Every morning about 4:30, 5 o'clock or so, and they're sitting there waiting for all these employees to go to Area 51. The funny thing is, right on the side of the buses, it says Area 51. It actually says Area 51. And one of these days, I'm going to go up there with a camera, and I'm going to take some pictures of those buses for you, and I'll put it up on the net. So anyway, we're going to be looking for people who either retired from Area 51 and can now talk, or people who presently work at Area 51 and wish to tell us what's going on up there, because we all have deep suspicions about what's happening up there. So I'm just going to sort of open a line and see what happens. Now, we may not get any calls. I have no way of knowing. You know, when I open these lines, I have no way of knowing. It is, however, ringing. Now, whether it's ringing from somebody who actually was at Area 51, or it's ringing because somebody isn't listening to me right now saying, don't call that line, I have no way of knowing. But we will find out shortly. Okay. Dare I venture forth to my Area 51 line? Sure I do. Let's see what we get. On my Area 51 line, you are on the air. Good evening.
6: Hello, Mr. Bell.
5: Hello there.
6: It's so good to hear you.
5: Well, it's good to hear you, too. Are you going to tell us from where you are calling, or would you rather keep that secret?
6: I cannot tell you.
5: Okay. Well, that makes sense.
6: But then, I can tell you who you can call me, and it's actually my first name.
5: What is your first name?
6: Yes, you can call me Steve.
5: Steve. Figures.
6: Oh, by the way, I was not the guy who sent all the faxes about the suitcase bombs. So.
5: Okay.
6: I was not that guy.
5: Not that Steve.
6: No.
5: All right. Did you work or do you work at Area 51?
6: I did, but more so to the point, I actually lived there for a time.
5: You lived there?
6: Yes.
5: Well, I guess I guess that makes sense in a way, that a lot of people who live there either commute from Las Vegas or my little town of Pahrump, or they actually reside there, which I bet they love, because then you can't go talk to people.
6: Well, actually, when you say Area 51, do you mean only Groom Lake?
5: Oh, no.
6: Or Pampoose?
5: Oh, no. I mean S4. I mean any of the interesting areas up there.
6: S4.
5: You worked at S4?
6: No, that's the area where I was living.
5: Oh, my. Now, S4... is where it is said they had the goodies.
6: Oh, yes. Yes, I haven't been ordered to discuss that.
5: I beg your pardon?
6: I've been ordered to discuss S4 tonight.
5: You've been ordered to discuss it?
6: Yes, they were aware of your show, and we knew it wasn't going to be on last night, so I just went to bed.
5: Oh, my. Well, you know, Bob Lazar, who lives in Las Vegas,

0: interesting man.
1: Yes, indeed. I've interviewed Bob Lazar.
0: Yes.
1: And he claims that there have been any number of saucers, actual saucers, recovered saucers, back engineered, that he was part of that,
0: yes,
1: and that they were flown out of S-4. Can you confirm his story, for starters?
0: Yes, it happened before he was even there. At some point, there was occasions, but they were not meant to be flown in the air. That what you're seeing in the air is not coming from Area 51.
1: It isn't.
0: No, I mean, you know, like UFOs and all that. None of that's coming from Area 51. Those things out there are broken, and the ones that he saw sitting there probably were in a state, various states of disrepair, in my opinion.
1: Really?
0: Yes, and they were like, you know, where you have junk. Everybody's got junk. But if you've got junk like that, you're not going to take it to a landfill. Makes sense, right?
1: No, you're not.
0: So you've got to just kind of leave it sitting.
1: When you say junk, we should qualify that. Extraterrestrial junk?
0: What would you call extraterrestrial?
1: Something not of Earth origin?
0: Would Earth in a parallel timeline do?
1: You bet it would.
0: Would that qualify as extraterrestrial?
1: You're damn right.
0: Yeah.
1: In my mind, it would. In other words, it certainly is in the realm of the paranormal. So what you're telling me,
0: yes,
1: is that what's up there came not from another physical place, but another dimension parallel to ours.
0: Yeah, yes and no. It's both. The triangular objects coming from Area 51.
1: It isn't.
0: No. I mean, you know, like UFOs and all that. None of that's coming from Area 51. Those things out there are broken. And the ones that he saw sitting there probably were in a state, various states of disrepair, in my opinion.
1: Really?
0: Yes. And they were like, you know, where you have junk. Everybody's got junk. But if you've got junk like that, you're not going to take it to a landfill. Makes sense, right?
1: No, you're not.
0: So you've got to just kind of leave it sitting.
1: When you say junk, we should qualify that. Extraterrestrial junk?
0: What would you call extraterrestrial?
1: Something not of Earth origin?
0: Would Earth in a parallel timeline do?
1: You bet it would.
0: Would that qualify as extraterrestrial?
1: You're damn right. In my mind, it would. In other words, it certainly is in the realm of the paranormal. So what you're telling me,
0: yes,
1: is that what's up there came not from another physical place, but another dimension parallel to ours.
0: Yes and no. It's both. The triangular objects.
1: In mapping the entire planet.
0: It will be finished in March of the year 1998.
1: Uh-huh.
0: And
1: what do you think they'll find?
0: I already know what they're going to find.
1: Well, then that makes you a doubly valuable person. What, pray tell?
0: Okay. As they come down from the pole, at first they're going to be mapping an area that originally had a lot of water. So what would you see if you drained the ocean? You know, a lot of dried up areas.
1: Silt, that kind of thing.
0: Yeah, but it's all solid rock, obviously. But believe it's sitting.
1: When you say junk, we should qualify that. Extraterrestrial junk?
0: What would you call extraterrestrial?
1: Something not of Earth origin?
0: Would Earth in a parallel timeline do?
1: You bet it would.
0: Would that qualify as extraterrestrial?
1: You're damn right. In my mind, it would. In other words, it certainly is in the realm of the paranormal. So what you're telling me,
0: yes,
1: is that what's up there came not from another physical place, but another dimension parallel to ours.
0: Yes and no. It's both. The triangular objects.
1: In mapping the entire planet.
0: It will be finished in March of the year 1998.
1: Uh-huh.
0: And
1: what do you think they'll find?
0: I already know what they're going to find.
1: Well, then that makes you a doubly valuable person. What, pray tell?
0: Okay. As they come down from the pole, at first they're going to be mapping an area that originally had a lot of water. So what would you see if you drained the ocean? You know, a lot of dried up areas.
1: Silt, that kind of thing.
0: Yeah, but it's all solid rock, obviously.
1: A fortress. This is a lot of the kind of stuff that David Oates talked about
0: when he reversed
1: the speech of the NASA guys.
0: Oh, yes.
1: So you're saying all of that is true?
0: Yes, but

0: they remember all that comes from what they were thinking subconsciously, more or less. And it could get jumbled together. I'm not very familiar with that. I just heard it in passing at the time. But I don't recall that exactly.
1: Why would your bosses want this information out?
0: Because of what's about to happen next year.
1: What, pray tell?
0: There's going to be some, how should we say, major, extreme revelations next year. And everything's got to be in place before that happens. Meanwhile, pressure is building. By pressure, I mean orders, to throw it all out on the table right now. And I'm one that don't think it's appropriate at this time.
1: You personally don't?
0: No, I mean all of it right now. I'm all for the 98 thing.
1: So you're sort of dribbling information out to get people prepared?
0: Yes, but my greatest concern is they won't be prepared enough. And I'm troubled by what's happened.
1: You want to lay out your cards? I mean, what's going to happen?
0: You mean 1998?
1: Yes, sir.
0: Well, first of all, more of the same, more dribbling, as you call it, for starters. But then, of course, you mean the main material.
1: Main event, yes, sir.
0: Ultimately.
1: You bet.
0: Well, now, that would take place on, let's see, what date would that be? I got a book over here. It's got it all laid out. You don't mind me getting it here?
1: I don't mind a bit. You go right ahead.
0: Just a second.
1: All right. We're talking to a current Area 51 employee, he says, and there is a book that lays out what's going to occur, and he's talking about 1998.
0: Okay, I got it.
1: All right, and then in 1998, you said you've got a date. Here the page is turning.
0: Yep, got it. July 20th, 1998.
1: Oh, Richard Hoagland's going to like that. July 20th.
0: Richard Hoagland?
1: Yeah. That's an important date with Richard.
0: Oh, I remember now. Yes, it was. But I'm not sure that he knows about what really happened in 1986. I wonder if he could call in and we could ask him if he knows what happened on that day in 1986. That's part of the main...
1: All right, but right now I want to know what's going to happen on July 20th, 1998. So does everybody.
0: Oh, okay, right on. In 1998, on that day, everything is going to be revealed about what happened on July 20th, 1986, to July 26th, 1986, and how that relates to what is going on right now with the Mars material.
1: All right, then, if we must, let us back up. July of 1984, and he's talking about 1998.
0: Okay, I got it.
1: All right, and then in 1998, you said you've got a date. Here the page is turning.
0: Yep, got it. July 20th, 1998.
1: Oh, Richard Hoagland's going to like that. July 20th.
0: Richard Hoagland?
1: Yeah. That's an important date with Richard.
0: Oh, I remember now. Yes, it was. But I'm not sure that he knows about what really happened in 1986. I wonder if he could call in and we could ask him if he knows what happened on that day in 1986. That's part of the main...
1: All right, but right now I want to know what's going to happen on July 20th, 1998. So does everybody.
0: Okay, right on. In 1998, on that day, everything is going to be revealed about what happened on July 20th, 1986, to July 26th, 1986, and how that relates to what is going on right now with the Mars material.
1: All right, then, if we must, let us back up. July of 1986.
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3: From the high desert and the great American Southwest, I bid you all good evening or good morning, as the case may be, across all these many very prolific time zones stretching from the Hawaiian and Tahitian Islands out west, eastward to the Caribbean and the U.S. Virgin Islands. Good morning there in St. Thomas and elsewhere, south into South America, north all the way to the pole, and worldwide on the internet. This is Coast to Coast AM. I'm Art Bell, and what a night we've got for you tonight. As a matter of fact, I'll give you a rundown of this night and what's coming up the remainder of the week and on into next week in a few moments. Let me first say, as I have said I would do,

0: I will continually keep you informed on how we are doing. The surveys are coming out, and every day we'll be getting more of them. Today we received two. One in Philadelphia, our affiliate in Philadelphia, WPHT. Now, WPHT is not well known as WPHT because for most of their life as a radio station, they were WCAU originally. And that, of course, is a great mother of all radio stations in the country. WCAU is indeed a great radio station. They changed their call letters to WPHT some time ago. And we achieved, though we're not yet number one there, we achieved the most astounding increases, just unheard of increases in the survey, and they amount to, in some cases, as much as 2,400%. Can you imagine that? Those of you in radio will know what that means, a 2,400% increase. It's like the people in Philadelphia went, aha, so here you are, an astounding survey in Philadelphia. And that 2,000-plus% increase in just about every category was absolutely amazing. And we got the survey in for, so thank you in Philadelphia for beginning to discover us. In San Diego, the survey has come in, and we are number one on KOGO, COGO, radio in San Diego. We are so, our number oneness in San Diego is, we are so number one in every demographic that the next radio station down from us, in other words, number two, is number two by about 50 to 100% less, about 100% less. And then there's about 30 or 40 stations that go on down from there. In other words, we're about twice the rating of number two. We are so number one that you'd need field glasses from number two to even see our ratings. Astounding. Thank you, everybody in San Diego, and I will continue to keep everybody informed as the ratings march on. Now, in about an hour, in the next hour, we are going to have a very, very interesting guest. He is Al Harrison, a professor at the University of California, Davis, who wrote a book called After Contact, The Human Response to Extraterrestrial Life. Now, this is very interesting. Most of the programs we have done contemplate contact, talk about contact, talk about sightings and so forth and so on, but this presumes that it already has happened. After contact, the human response to extraterrestrial life should be very, very interesting indeed. That'll be coming up next hour. Then, tomorrow night, Dr. Stephen Greer of CSETI is going to be here, along with Steve Bassett, who is, as far as I know, the nation's only UFO lobbyist in Washington, D.C. So we'll find out what's up with Stephen Greer, always a very riveting program. Stephen Greer is a very focused, fascinating, intelligent individual, and CSETI, a very interesting organization. Then on Friday night, remember I told you that I was going to have an expert on satellites on? Somebody who had actually done work on our spy satellites? Remember that? Well, Friday night, here he comes. Ronald Regier. Regier, I guess. I hope I'm saying that correctly. Is going to be our guest, along with Daryl Sims. Now, that should be interesting. That should be quite a pair, and that'll be coming up Friday night. Then, Monday night, Tuesday morning, it'll be Father Malachi Martin back again. I know a lot of you have been waiting a long time for this, and he's got quite a bit to say about extraterrestrial life as well in the Vatican. Monday night, Tuesday morning. Then, On Tuesday night, Wednesday morning, Harry Brown, the probable candidate for the Libertarian Party, is going to be here, and I'm not going to say any more about that right now. And then Friday of next week, Lori Toy of I Am America. Lori is a prophet, and she has some very, what's the right word, disturbing prophecy to convey to you. She is a fascinating woman. Just wait till you hear from Lori Toy. So that's what I've kind of got booked for the immediate future. ABC World News Tonight with Peter Jennings ran a story on head transplants. Can you imagine that? It ran, I guess, yesterday, and I didn't get to see it. But I would be very, very interested in any of you who did. Head transplants. Well, I did a story on that with Dr. White, remember? People said, you're crazy as a loon. Head transplants? What are you talking about? And how, let's see, it would be, what, 2 or 3 weeks, 4 weeks later? It's on ABC World News Tonight. I rest my case. Now, a couple of things for you to note. One, on our website right now, tonight, as of about an hour ago, a very, very extensive story on MSNBC about the entire Kent affair. That's right, Kent, our confessed non-JPL employee. MSNBC ran a big story about it, and of course, yes, you can go to my website right now and jump across. You'll see it right there, MSNBC. It's called A Tale from the Cydonia Sideshow. Pretty good title, huh? And it lays out the whole thing, chronicles the entire affair. So that's on my website now, A Tale from the Cydonia Sideshow. In addition, late yesterday, not all of you will have heard it, but the a man claiming to be the Area 51 caller confessed on the air. This must be confession week, huh? And we've got the real audio version of that, and I know a lot of you would not have heard it because it was at the end of the program, so that is on the website. In addition, I got a little note here from Michael Hemmingson. Michael Hemmingson is the fellow who wrote the article suggesting that I might be on somebody's black ops payroll, and somebody called the program last night and said, Art, you are black ops. It's obvious because you took that article down, didn't you, accusing you of being black ops. My God, we had it up there forever. Yes, we took it down, but upon hearing that, Keith put it right back up again. And so the author of this article, Michael Hemmingson, wrote me the following. Dear Art Bell, I noticed recently on your website in the links that my article about you and Black Ops payroll is back up. I also hear almost every other night something mentioned to that effect. Will it never end? Anyway, I was wondering, did the Washington Post article ever come in? Oh, yes, it did, and it did mention that, by the way, Michael. So, yeah, you made it into the Washington Post story. So that's back up. Otherwise, news-wise, there's not much. A federal judge has ruled that Monica Lewinsky does not have immunity from prosecution in the investigation into whether President Clinton had a sexual relationship with her and sought to cover it up. The Associated Press has learned the decision by U.S. District Judge Norma Holloway. Johnson is under seal, but was confirmed to the Associated Press and is reported here on Reuters. At a breakfast Thursday with American business leaders, Secretary of State Madeleine Albright tried to coax China into lowering its trade barriers that contributed to a $50 billion trade deficit in 1997. The bait she offered was an easing of sanctions imposed after China brutalized the democracy movement in 1989, mostly ran over it with tanks, if you'll recall. We are going to have to deal with China, and if you ever get an opportunity to go to China, it will scare the you-know-what out of you, the amount of economic activity going on there. I sat and just watched it. It was frightening. Pessimism spreading in Japan's business community despite a massive stimulus package announced by the government there. More than 90% of 200 major Japanese companies surveyed believe Japan won't come anywhere near its 1.9% gross domestic growth target for this fiscal year. Wow. That is really, really serious. Now, somebody sent me something saying 2 inches of rain on this day in history fall in minutes, 10 minutes, in Taylor, Texas. Huh. I wonder when that was, what year that was. May 1st, 1908, there it is. 2.47 inches of rain in 3 minutes, actually. Now, that was in Panama. The world's most intense rain shower ever recorded. But in Taylor, Texas, I guess they're not that far behind. All right, open lines this hour coming up shortly. Well, all right, let's rock. East of the Rockies, you're on the air. Hello.
1: Hey, is this Art?
0: It is Art.
1: Hey, how you doing? This is Ken in Jacksonville, Florida.
0: Hi, Ken.
1: There's a couple of things I wanted to talk to you about.
0: Sure.
1: One thing, Fox 30 here, they showed the Face on Mars picture.
0: Oh.
1: And they even said that there was some possibility that there might have been life on Mars at one time.
0: Now, did they?
1: Yeah, it was kind of interesting.
0: On what program?
1: It was Fox Channel 30. I don't know their...
0: I mean, was it a news program or a...
1: It was on the main news, you know, the nightly news, 10 o'clock news.
0: No kidding.
1: Yeah, it was really...
0: Well, maybe we're pushing them right along, huh?
1: Yeah.
0: Hey, I'm really glad to hear that.
1: There was something else, you know.
0: And between that, ABC doing a story on head transplants...
1: Yeah.
0: I'm going to have to get further out on the edge, huh?
1: Oh, yeah. Or another thing, too, on the sounds from hell.
0: Yes.
1: You know, I've listened to a lot of preachers, and all the people that have talked, they said that couldn't be hell because you have to have judgment before you go to hell.
0: Uh-huh.
1: It'll be right in the Bible. I've heard them read it. It says, at the judgment, the grave shall give up its dead, and hell shall give up its dead to be judged.
0: So well, people, yeah, but how do you know we weren't monitoring the waiting room?
1: Pardon me?
0: I said, how do you know we weren't monitoring the waiting room?
1: I didn't.
0: It's a horrible thing to contemplate, isn't it?
1: Really?
0: Yeah.
1: Hey, and another thing, too, I noticed a real slight mistake you made. You know when you were telling about that large spacecraft?
0: Oh, yes.
1: Okay, you said at first you said it right. And when you first started talking about it, you said like 800, 900 feet long.
0: Yes.
1: Okay, on the second time, you said 900 miles long.
0: Oh, no. Indeed not.
1: I didn't have my recorder on, or I would have recorded it for you, you know.
0: Well, when you do a five-hour-a-night radio program, those things happen.
1: Yeah.
0: 900 feet is what it was. But that's, I mean, that's still, if you think of something...
1: I was thinking something 900 miles long, though. Why is it you clear?
0: No. Even 900 feet long. That's really big, right? And going 24,000 miles an hour... Unless there's a whole bunch of alien technology involved.
1: He must have just shifted into second gear when he hit that.
0: All, you know what I thought about at the time? I thought, if you were a hot jet jockey and you were in an F-16 and they went up and chased this thing.
1: Oh, man.
0: And that thing hit the pedal at 24,000 miles an hour.
1: They would have thought they were on bicycles.
0: You got it. It would be very... depressing for an F-16 jockey, no question about it.
1: Oh, really?
0: Thanks for the call, sir, and take care. West of the Rockies, you're on the air. Hi.
2: Yeah, how are you doing, Art Bell? This is Suleiman calling from
0: Suleiman's
2: the KSFO area in Richmond.
0: Yeah, okay.
2: I just wanted to take a guess in regards to what you're building in your backyard. Is it going to be a mini observatory?
0: I have already said what it is.
2: Oh, no, I didn't hear that.
0: No?
2: No.
0: I mean, you have actually seen the photograph, right?
2: No, I have not.
0: Oh.
3: Call the wildcard lines, area 702-727-1295.
0: No, you shouldn't say that now. I bleeped that out. There's no reason to call about our on our Lord here in that way when we're just talking about a barbecue. But it was an experiment. You know, I just left the camera during the day on this construction project out there, and I asked people what it was. And it kind of proves a point. I mean, people said it was a garage. People said it was an underground bomb bunker. People said, I got everything in the world. And yet you could see during the day people bringing bricks and slowly building the barbecue. And there was no question in my mind that it was a barbecue, but everybody thought it was everything else until the very end.
2: I'll be darned. Well, I was just taking a shot in the dark, and I thought that you would utilize the space and the sky, clear skies in the desert to create a mini observatory. Maybe it'll happen in the future.
0: Well, listen, I've got a very nice Mead telescope here, so I do utilize it.
2: Fantastic.
0: But I don't need to build a brick. You know, that's a pretty good idea, though, a great big observatory. That's
2: Heck
0: a cool
2: yeah.
0: idea.
2: Heck yeah. Listen, continue to do the good work, especially in regards to the Mars scenario. Keep the torch burning.
0: All right, my friend, thank you. And if anybody wants to see the, right now, and you'll see at the very top, a link to MSNBC, and it's a long story, I think it's about 6 pages long or something, detailing the entire assorted Kent affair, and how we broke it open. MSNBC, up as of about an hour ago. So go hit their site. Let's see if we can slow them down a little bit, huh? I'm Art Bell from the high desert. 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
1: Well, once again, I do seem to be here, constantly surprising myself on that score. And by the way, while we're on that subject, you may recall, those of you who read the Wave Rider communication, that one of the things that it said in the Wave Rider communication was that Robert O'Dean, remember Robert O'Dean, he's a fellow who went to area as a child, built a rocket, and Robert went to Area 51. They actually took him up to Area 51. It's a remarkable story. And in fact, he writes, Bob Dean writes, because a lot of people took that to be present tense and said, instead of some sort of prediction like they always do, of course. Dear Art, as you well know, the rumor of my demise has been slightly exaggerated. I am alive and well, and as ornery as ever.

0: Take care and keep up the good work, Bob Dean. Had he sent me a phone number where I could have actually contacted him, I'd have called him on the phone and you could hear his voice and you would know he is well. And that was a prediction. And every famous person has predictions made about them. Hell, they've had me dead two or three times now. Usually it was the flu, but whenever any of my detractors hear me off the air for a period of more than about one day, they write my obit, which flies around the Internet. Hey, by the way, that brings up another topic. There is flying around the Internet a story about somebody whose kidneys have been taken. Well, it's pure BS. I called Florida, and they said those poor people at that medical facility in Florida receiving about 150, 200 calls a day, asking about this horrible kidney thing. It's called a reason not to party anymore. You know, the guy wakes up after being seduced by this beautiful girl in a bathtub full of ice, and his little note says, call 911 or you'll die, and his kidneys are gone. It's total BS. And these poor people in Florida have been putting up with this for I don't know how long. So don't send me any more copies of that. Please don't. I've got a million copies. It's total baloney. Absolutely untrue. Somebody concocted the whole thing, and worse yet, put at the bottom a legitimate medical facility phone number, and it's just not true. All right, back to open lines in a moment. Anyway, they do that all the time. You know, they've killed me off several times. Robert O'Dean was not killed off, though he was predicted to be. He's okay. Well, I sure screwed that up. Robert O'Dean isn't the one who went to Area 51. That was David Adair. Nevertheless, Robert O'Dean is alive and well and still kicking. And, dear Art, I just finished watching the UPN 10 o'clock news. And they had an excellent report on the controversy about the face and images on Mars. They showed the images that Richard Hoagland had taken and interviewed him as well. They then presented the evidence to Dr. Arden Albee of JPL, and he laughed it off. UPN compared the quality of the other photos taken hours before on Mars and showed their clarity, then compared them to the incredibly poor quality of the Cydonia region. All this was laughed off by NASA, while Richard presented a logical, cogent argument that NASA is indeed hiding something. It looks as though the whole thing is heating up, Art. Keep the pressure on. And yes, Art, Peter Jennings showed the monkeys with switched heads the other night. He had a mini-interview with a scientist, don't know if it was Dr. White. Scientist said that it could be done with humans, easier, in fact, because humans have larger necks. And, of course, we are more familiar with human surgery. They had some kind of spinal brace to hold things together until things healed or fused. Well, I don't know about that. I think that is one thing, according to Dr. White, they had not been able to conquer. But can you imagine that? Now, depending on how you feel about an afterlife, it might not be a bad option if you were going to go to have your head transplanted. I'm just surprised that it was barely a month after I did the story with Dr. White, who was very gracious, that ABC World News Tonight glommed onto it. Good for them. West of the Rockies, you're on the air. Hi.
1: Yes, good evening, Art. This is Ken in Las Vegas.
0: Yes, sir.
1: Remember me? I was the one who debated David John Oates on March 26th.
0: I do indeed.
1: No doubt. I just got a chance to hear the Area 51 caller confess.
0: Oh, yes.
1: And, I'm telling you, it really made my day. And Art, do you remember the old I Love Lucy shows?
0: I do.
1: When Lucy, the redhead, when she was caught scheming, Ricky said to Lucy, "Lucy, you've got some explaining to do."
0: I remember that, yeah.
1: Well, I think Mr. David John Oates, I'm not trying to rub it in, but I think Mr. David Oates has some explaining to do. Now that
0: well, that is, if you believe that the confessor was indeed the perpetrator.
1: Well, I'm going to do some reversals on it once I get the copy.
0: And it's on the website, by the way.
1: Yeah, and also, by the way, I've got, sooner or later, I'm going to be downloading onto the Art Bell News Group. I've got the reversals of the March 26, 27, with me, Dave Oates, Richard Hoagland, and you, famous night. And it's about 5.5 pages. And tonight I'm going to download it. What you said, what Richard Hoagland said, and what Dave Oates said. Oh, it was really good.
0: Good. All right. Thank you very much, and good luck with the reversals on the potential confession. I'm not altogether sure. It sure did sound like him. He did a very good job of it, but whether it was him or not, I'm getting mail that's running about 50-50. You tell me. Now, I guess I'm going to read this to you. There is a film crew, a documentary team, that came into Pahrump, Nevada, my little town, last week. And they came here because, I'm going to explain this to you, it was a full television documentary team. And they believe there is about to be a UFO incident here in Pahrump, a serious one. And they have done this previously. Somehow they find out where these things are going to occur, and they go to the town and do, check this out, pre-interviews with people. Now, I did not meet with them while they were here. I was aware they were coming, but I didn't meet with them. And here is a letter copied to me from this documentary team that was here last week. We all feel as though our initial visit to Pahrump was a success. We've established good contacts, introduced ourselves to appropriate people, observed a very interesting town and its residents, have gotten to know each other a little better, and have developed a better understanding of our project's wonderful potential. Phil has informed me that partly based on our success of documenting a before picture, activity is now on the increase. He informed me that flying balls of colored light observed earlier this week over Colorado are headed toward Pahrump. They've been reported flying in the sky as blue, green, and red in color, and are reminiscent of the lights in the movie Close Encounters. Cool. As they approach Pahrump, they will be observed as red, white, and occasionally orange in color. The lights will be preceded by an electrical buzzing-like interference picked up by electronics in the Pahrump area. The humming may already have commenced. Ooh. Anyway, I won't read the rest of it. He says, I've copied this memo to Art Bell in the spirit of openness. He may be suspicious of our intentions, but hopefully he'll understand that we are just documenting journalists with a willingness to share information as we learn about it. We shall see. There was, in fact, another occasion on which they somehow knew that an incident was going to occur and actually went into a town and interviewed people prior to the incident. West of the Rockies, you're on the air. Hello.
2: Hello, is it Art Bell?
0: That'd be me, yes.
2: Excuse me?
0: That's me.
2: Oh, I'm so happy to talk to you again. You were talking about the heads of the monkeys being switched?
0: Yes.
2: I heard that they interviewed some monkeys the other day and asked them if they wanted to experiment with that procedure, and they all had the same answer. Do you know what it was?
0: What?
2: Don't monkey around with me.
0: Well, if they had that kind of sense of humor, my dear, that would mean they would be sentient, and it would indicate that we should not fool with them at all. Otherwise, it sounds corny. But if they really did have that kind of sense of humor, then you couldn't do it. Yeah, I did hours with Dr. White on the subject. It was absolutely fascinating. And in fact, it could be done. They could keep a human head alive. In fact, perhaps with more ease than they have kept a monkey's head alive. And they did that years ago. Now, the ethics and morality of it, that's another question. But we obviously could do it if we wanted to. First time caller line, you're on the air. Hello? Going once.
3: Oh, I'm here.
0: You're there, huh? Okay. Rarely do it. When I get it going once, usually it's gone.
3: Well,
0: where are you?
3: I'm in Northern California.
0: Okay. What's on your mind?
3: Well, I just wanted to mention that you've cost me quite a bit here lately with your bumper music.
0: Really?
3: Yeah.
0: How so?
3: Well, I've had to go out and acquire
0: half
3: a dozen different CDs.
0: I know. I understand that. I mean, you hear, you get hooked, you buy. That's how it works.
3: Yeah, well, I got hooked on a bunch of them.
0: It happens to me. I don't know what I can do about it. We were talking about this the other night. I hear a song that I haven't heard in about 15 years, and I get hooked on it all over again. Just like the first time. Falling in love all over again.
3: Yeah, one of the latest ones was that Crystal Gale one that you run now and again.
0: Ah, yes.
3: You know, you were mentioning, some weeks ago about the lady that had the heart-lung transplant.
0: That's right.
3: I run across an article in a magazine I get where there's a book coming out about that. Would you be interested in information on the book and the author?
0: Absolutely.
3: Okay, I'll...
0: Fax it to me. Send it to me in email. Get it to me one way or the other, and I will pursue it. You bet.
3: I'll get a copy of the article runoff, and I'll mail it off to you then.
0: All right, thank you. Now, one thing I would like to add is everybody asks me to have this person or that person on. But it really helps if you have any contact information at all. Anything that I can follow up on. Otherwise, it's a pretty rough ride, I'll tell you. On my international line, you are on the air. Hello.
4: Hello, it's Russ Dow, Australian UFO Hotline.
0: Oh, how are you doing, my friend, and how's everything down under?
4: Well, we're starting to get a bit of rain down here. Not a lot, but it's starting to rain, and we might expect rain to increase over Australia, and you'll probably start drying up.
0: Well, it's about bloody time.
4: I've got three little things for you. Some very interesting reversals from an audio tape of a woman videotaping an unusual light source in the sky, and when she played it back the next day, she heard an unusual sound on the audio tape and asked us to analyze it. And it does appear to say, you are programmed, and when you reverse it, it says, Grays control you, or Grays control.
0: All right, whatever we're going to do, we better do it quick, because we're near the top of the hour.
4: Okay, just stand by and I'll run it.
0: All right.
4: Okay, it's only a couple of seconds, so just listen very carefully. That's you are programmed. And I'll run you are programmed and it in reverse. Did you get that?
0: Sounded like a machine to me. No, I couldn't hear it very well.
4: There was a lot of background noise. I do have another one where a fellow called Harry Mason is talking about some scientists breaking ranks in the United States and telling people that they're working on Towns and Brown's electrogravitic systems. And when he says importance for the use of civil aircraft, which was their statement saying they broke ranks because of the importance for the use of civil aircraft, when that's reversed, he actually says, oh, hell, this is to be used in war. Clear as a bell. I'll play that one. 5 seconds.
0: All right.
5: Importance for the use of civil aircraft. Hell, this is to be used in war.
0: Did you get that? I did, yes. Now I heard that.
4: Yeah, isn't that incredible?
0: Yes, but no surprise, I'm afraid.
4: Well, the Australian UFO Hotline has put this on our website, and there's a lot of other little interesting things there.
0: Wow. So reverse speech has made its way back down to Australia, eh?
4: Well, we've been doing it for some time. We call it subliminal reverse recordings.
0: Uh-huh. Well, as you know, David John Oates is, of course, Australian.
4: That's right.
0: He'd be gratified to hear that a lot of it's going on down there. Very interesting.
4: Right.
0: How's everything else otherwise?
4: Oh, it's fine. Everything's fine. Things are streaming along as we would expect them.
0: All right. Wonderful. I certainly appreciate your call, and we will look forward to continuing to hear your reports since you're stuck down there.
4: At the time being.
0: All right. Take
4: Bye.
0: Care.
4: Bye.
0: This is one of those songs that I fell in love with again. There's just something about it. Listen to the words. If you're in love, you'll know what I mean.
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1: That's right. Never, ever break the chain. Ever, ever, ever. Well, in a moment, we're going to check on the health of Bob Dean, Robert O'Dean, who I managed to confuse with David Adair here a little while ago. But what I didn't confuse is the fact that he has been predicted to be passing on to the other side shortly. And a lot of people read that, of course, as meaning he has already gone. And he has not, or I've got a ghost on the line, one of the two. So we'll say hello to him and maybe surprise him a little bit. There's a whole lot of stuff. You've got to get up to the website. MSNBC wrote a big story on the entire Kent affair. And if you'll go to my website, it's, I don't know, about 6 pages long. Big, long story on MSNBC. It's the first item on my website this night. So go check it out at www.artbell.com. The entire cast of characters is there. Richard Hoagland, Kent, I'm sure they mentioned Linda Howe, myself, the entire cast of characters. In the spirit of continuing to keep you informed, the survey out in San Diego, California, number one, folks, about double over the next closest competitor. We are so far number one on KOGO, K-O-G-O in San Diego. The next closest competitor is down by about 100%. It is astounding. And then there's about 30 or 40 stations below that. Also in Philadelphia at WPHT, up like 2,400%. It is the most astounding rise in one survey period that I've ever seen, about 2,400% Philadelphia. Now, I told you there's an MSNBC article. You've got to read it. It's called A Tale from the Cydonia Sideshow. And it's about the whole thing with Kent. The audio from the satellite outage caller who confessed, maybe, is up there. And, of course, the black ops thing is up there again, too, much to the distress of the fellow who wrote it. Now, coming to us from the other side, here is Robert O'Dean. Robert, how is it over there? Are you the clouds and angels and stuff like that? Or
2: you've got a great sense of humor, you know. No, it's about 70 degrees here in Scottsdale right at the moment, and I'm staying with some lovely friends, and I'm feeling pretty sassy, Art.
1: All right, Robert.
2: I think the best thing I can do is quote Mark Twain when he said that the rumor of my demise has been slightly exaggerated.
1: Well, you know, it was just, you know what it was, right?
2: I mean,
1: it
2: no,
1: was,
2: I don't.
1: It was the time, the Wave Rider, it was a time traveler who mentioned in passing in one of his communications, in passing, mind you, that you had passed. And this was, of course, years into the future.
2: Ah.
1: But, Robert, people read, they sort of half-read things, you know. And so it's my understanding that after this went up, and heck, we put that up in February.
2: Yeah.
1: People concluded that you were dead as a doornail, huh?
2: Listen, my friend, I'm as ornery as ever. I'm feeling pretty sassy, and I'm looking forward to going home one day, but I didn't have plans to get up a load to go tonight.
1: Not tonight. All right.
2: Not
1: well,
2: tonight.
1: While you're still here, how about if we do a show next Wednesday?
2: I would like that.
1: Would you like that?
2: Would like that, Art. I would be honored.
1: All right. Then if you would, Robert, do me a big favor and put together a short bio. This is what I tell all my guests. I rarely do booking here on the air. But put together a short bio that I can introduce you with on the air and the phone number where I can reach you at 11 o'clock Pacific time next Wednesday and consider yourself booked.
2: Well, thank you, my friend. It's an honor to be on your show.
1: All right. Done deal, and I'm glad you're still among the living.
2: I'm as ornery as ever, Art. Thank you.
1: Thanks, Robert.
2: And I'll be in touch.
1: Take care. That's Robert O'Dean, folks, still with us. And, in fact, we'll be doing a program with this next Wednesday. See, that shows you how people misread things. All right, now I've got a real treat for you. We normally examine sightings, fast walkers, things traversing our atmosphere at 24,000 miles an hour, that sort of thing, all sorts of areas in the paranormal. We anticipate the possibility of extraterrestrial contact, but rarely, in fact, never, have we interviewed somebody like we're about to interview Albert A. Harrison, who has written a book called After Contact, The Human Response to Extraterrestrial Life. Al Harrison received his B.A. and M.A. in psychology from the University of California, Santa Barbara, and his Ph.D. in social psychology from the University of Michigan. He is currently a professor of psychology and director of the Internship and Career Center at the University of California, Davis. He is co-author of, check this out, Living Aloft, Human Requirements for Extended Spaceflight, as well, From Antarctica to Outer Space, Life in Isolation and Confinement. His articles on space exploration have appeared in such different publications as The American Psychologist, The Journal of the British Interplanetary Society, The Journal of Spacecraft and Rockets, The Case for Mars, aha, and Behavioral Sciences, a member of the American Psychological Association and the American Psychological Society. Al is currently Deputy U.S. Editor for Systems Research and Behavioral Science. He is also a member of the SETI Committee of the International Academy of Astronautics, I guess it is. Astronautics, I think that's right. Al, welcome to the program.
3: Well, Art, thanks for having me, and congratulations on being number one.
1: Number one-ness is really nice. I'm going to Disneyland. Anyway,
3: good.
1: Great to have you here. He is co-author of, check this out, Living Aloft, Human Requirements for Extended Spaceflight, as well, From Antarctica to Outer Space, Life in Isolation.

0: in confinement. His articles on space exploration have appeared in such different publications as The American Psychologist, The Journal of the British Interplanetary Society, The Journal of Spacecraft and Rockets, The Case for Mars, aha, and Behavioral Sciences. A member of the American Psychological Association and the American Psychological Society, Al is currently Deputy U.S. Editor for Systems Research and Behavioral Science. He is also a member of the SETI Committee of the International Academy of Astronautics, I guess it is. Astronautics, I think that's right. Al, welcome to the program.
1: Well, Art, thanks for having me, and congratulations on being number one.
0: Number one-ness is really nice. I'm going to Disneyland. Anyway,
1: good.
0: Great to have you here.
1: Nice. I've had it a long time, so you can still call me Al.
0: All right, Al.
1: And
0: Dr. Al.
1: And I'm not a medical doctor, but the stuff I've read is that doesn't convince me that one would get killed by radiation traveling to the moon.
0: No.
1: I personally believe that people have visited the moon. Just that sort of mainstream thinking here.
0: Well, I happen to agree with you. But there are people who make very strong arguments about the amount of radiation that somebody would suffer, and you think that simply is. Would there be risk if you were on the way to the moon and there was a big sun flare?
1: Yes, there's risk from radiation, and that's. But the way I look at that is, it's one of the problems that has to be dealt with and solved for us to make the right kind of move into space.
0: Mm-hmm.
1: Let me tell you just a little bit about Living Aloft. That was a collaborative effort with Mary Connors of NASA Ames Research Center. She got me interested in space exploration, and we were actually surveying the psychological and sociological aspects more than the biomedical aspects. Those have been very well handled by other people, as a matter of fact.
0: Mm-hmm.
1: It was as a result of working with Mary, I attended some conferences and learned about SETI, and so now I have my feet in both areas. Human exploration, call me Al.
0: All right, Al.
1: And
0: Dr. Al.
1: And I'm not a medical doctor, but the stuff I've read is that doesn't convince me that one would get killed by radiation traveling to the moon.
0: No.
1: I personally believe that people have visited the moon. Just that sort of mainstream thinking here.
0: Well, I happen to agree with you. But there are people who make very strong arguments about the amount of radiation that somebody would suffer, and you think that simply is. Would there be risk if you were on the way to the moon and there was a big sun flare?
1: Yes, there's risk from radiation, and that's. But the way I look at that is, it's one of the problems that has to be dealt with and solved for us to make the right kind of move into space.
0: Mm-hmm.
1: Let me tell you just a little bit about Living Aloft. That was a collaborative effort with Mary Connors of NASA Ames Research Center. She got me interested in space exploration, and we were actually surveying the psychological and sociological aspects more than the biomedical aspects. Those have been very well handled by other people.

0: make the right kind of move into space.
1: Mm-hmm.
0: Let me tell you just a little bit about Living Aloft. That was a collaborative effort with Mary Connors of NASA Ames Research Center. She got me interested in space exploration, and we were actually surveying the psychological and sociological aspects more than the biomedical aspects. Those have been very well handled by other people, as a matter of fact.
1: Mm-hmm.
0: It was as a result of working with Mary, I attended some conferences and learned about SETI, and so now I have my feet in both areas, human exploration of space and other kinds of life forms in space.
1: Well, then maybe I can ask you about this. Nobody is ever willing to answer it. Do we know whether or not it would be possible for a human man and woman to conceive in space, to have sex, and then to conceive a child in space? This is a very non-trivial question when you get a little deeper than the obvious titillation with respect to the question, because if we're going to have long space flights and we cannot go faster than the speed of light, we are going to have literal generations in space. And so nobody's ever answered this. Can you?
0: Probably not. But what I will tell you is that in my experience, NASA's been quite reluctant to address the issue of sex in space. My presumption is that, yes, you can have sex in space. Yes, you can conceive in space. And there may be some questions about how the fetus would grow under conditions of weightlessness.
1: Yes.
0: Now, I may be mistaken on this, but I think that there are some experiments either going on now or planned in terms of having rats have babies in space.
1: Oh, is that what they're doing with the rats up there?
0: Yeah, I'm not sure. I'm not sure of that. But, of course, you know, in terms of the radiation problem, there are some very imaginative kinds of ideas, such as Frank Tipler's suggestion that we can send emulated people that don't know that they're different from the real thing back on Earth.
1: What do you mean by that? Emulated people who wouldn't know they're any different than we are. What do you mean?
0: Well, what he suggests in his book, The Physics of Immortality, is that it would be possible to essentially duplicate people by means of these very mammoth, continually running computer programs. And so consequently, what you would do is you would convey electronic representations of people rather than people themselves from one part of the solar system to another.
1: Are we getting close to the ability to do that? The speed of microprocessors, even available to the public, of course, is going nuts. The amount of storage is going nuts. And eventually, we are going to be able to, it seems to me, approach, possibly even approach sentience.
0: It may be that if I remember correctly, Dr. Tipler estimated that this would occur within the next 20 to 50 years. It's quite possible that we would have the immense computer capacity. I have some philosophical problems with the idea that computer emulations of people are essentially people themselves and almost indistinguishable from the real thing. But it is an interesting point, and it is one thing that's been suggested to try to deal with some of the problems of traveling through high radiation areas.
1: All right. Well, the people who have had people in space for longer than anybody else, of course, are the Russians with Mir.
0: Mm-hmm.
1: And I have heard there have been problems with cosmonauts who have been up there for months and months and months. What are the major problems with keeping a human in space? Do our muscles atrophy? What begins to happen to us?
0: Oh, boy, there's all kinds of physical and psychological things that can happen. One of the major things is decalcification of the bones, loss of calcium under conditions of weightlessness, muscular deconditioning because it takes less effort to do certain kinds of things. Cardiovascular deconditioning is another kind of problem.
1: Oh boy!
0: That's a medical problem. There's ways to address these things: exercise programs, dietary supplements, medicines, various kinds of gizmos.
1: One other thing seems to happen aside from the physical problems. I've noticed, and the controllers have noticed, that the longer the cosmonauts or astronauts stay up there, the more testy they tend to become, and in fact, downright rebellious at times, defying orders from the ground, that kind of thing.
0: One of the things that happens, Art, when

0: have a group that's isolated like that is that tensions can build up under those kinds of situations. We've got to remember, you know, it's very hard work in a lot of ways. There's a tremendous amount of risk and stress and danger. And what happens sometimes is that the tensions within a group get expressed to outside groups. It's a little bit safer. In other words, that rather than, say, showing tensions in a direct way to one another, if I were in space, I might take it out on the ground control or something like that. It's relatively safe as compared to getting into some kind of an altercation with somebody that I'm traveling with.
1: That's true. A fight up there would not be good at all. But I suppose that could occur. Now, you are a member of SETI, the Committee of the International Academy of Astronautics. I interviewed a gentleman that we are both familiar with from the SETI organization, and we have yet to approach what we're really going to talk about, which is contact afterward. But I would like to get your take, your view, on the ongoing SETI program, which is listening like crazy for any signal from anywhere out there. What's your view? A lot of people criticize SETI.
0: Actually, I'm a SETI buff. I think they're UFO buffs, and I don't mean that in an unkindly way, and I'm a SETI buff.
1: That's quite
0: all
1: right.
0: I think it's one of the greatest darn things. It's the people at the SETI Institute, people like Dr. Seth Shostak, I believe you're referring to.
1: That's right. I interviewed him.
0: That provided much of the inspiration for my own work, that have encouraged me in a lot of ways. And John Billingham of the SETI Institute was instrumental in getting me to go to the International Astronautical Federation committee meetings and ultimately getting a hitch on the SETI committee. So I think it's the rationale for SETI makes a lot of sense. I believe that the terms in the Drake equation, which indicate the probability of extraterrestrial intelligence, I think they're quite favorable, that with each discovery we're getting more and more circumstantial evidence, and that the search is conducted not only at the SETI Institute but by many other radio astronomers could very easily yield results. I do think that it's a very conservative kind of enterprise.
1: It is.
0: And that...
1: Not though, among radio astronomers. Among radio astronomers, I think the SETI effort is pretty well considered to be fringy, isn't it?
0: Well, that may be. I think that they've got, you know, with people like Phil Morrison at MIT, Frank Drake, formerly of Santa Cruz and of many other places, Carl Sagan, I think they, the giggle factor is what we refer to it, and I think that's been reduced substantially. My understanding is that if you pick up an introductory astronomy book these days, you're quite likely to find a whole chapter on SETI. But yes, I suspect compared to some physicists, it's seen as fringy, and I've certainly, when I've talked about it to some of my physicist friends on campus, I've certainly got different reactions from different physicists, ranging from enthusiasm to wouldn't we rather talk about golf?
1: Mm-hmm. Well, one of the reasons for that, I suspect, is that if extraterrestrial life was actually confirmed, it would thoroughly upset. You and I talked, and I know that you have never read the Brookings report. It was
0: mm-hmm.
1: done at the
0: mm-hmm.
1: behest of the government. Mm-hmm. But basically, the Brookings report concluded that the first group and the biggest group to become more upset than any other over the discovery of extraterrestrial life would be, guess who? Scientists. They would be more upset than any other group. Now, we're at the bottom of the hour, Professor. See, I called you Professor.
0: Very kind of you.
1: Thank you. He is indeed a professor, and his book is After Contact, The Human Response to Extraterrestrial Life. And he'll be right back.
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0: Whole chapter on SETI. But yes, I suspect compared to some physicists, it's seen as fringy, and I've certainly, when I've talked about it to some of my physicist friends on campus, I've certainly got different reactions from different physicists, ranging from enthusiasm to wouldn't we rather talk about

0: 12.
1: Mm-hmm. Well, one of the reasons for that, I suspect, is that if extraterrestrial life was actually confirmed, it would thoroughly upset. You and I talked, and I know that you have never read the Brookings report. It was done at the behest of the government. Mm-hmm. But basically, the Brookings report concluded that the first group and the biggest group to become more upset than any other over the discovery of extraterrestrial life would be, guess who? Scientists. They would be more upset than any other group. Now, we're at the bottom of the hour, Professor. See, I called you Professor.
0: Very kind of you.
1: Thank you. He is indeed a professor, and his book is After Contact, The Human Response to Extraterrestrial Life. And he'll be right back.
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1: Good morning, everybody. Professor Albert Harrison is with us, and he'll be right back. We'll call him Al, but it's hard. Somebody who's got a PhD ought to at least be called professor, if not doctor. But I'll try. Well, all right. Professor, tell me, when you wrote a book like this called After Contact, The Human Response to Extraterrestrial Life, the presumption is there is going to be contact. Do you presume there is going to be contact?
2: The way I answer that is that I think that the probability is high enough that I was willing to write the book. I personally, you know, as a matter of personal belief, not scientific knowledge,
1: mm-hmm.
2: do believe that there's many inhabited worlds out there, and that eventually we will be able to make contact with one or more of them.
1: Do you think that with all you mentioned the UFO buffs, with all of the anecdotal evidence of things traversing our atmosphere at incredible speeds, all the sightings that cannot be explained, and most of them can, but there are many that cannot, do you consider it possible that we have or are being visited or observed?
2: I think it's possible, but I think it's quite unlikely. But I want to back up on that one a little bit.
1: Sure.
2: And I've been following UFOs since 1947. I wasn't very old, but I was excited when the first reports came in. And the problem that I have personally is that we don't seem to have learned a great deal, at least not the kind of stuff that we can convince people with.
1: Right.
2: And I do believe that a very large proportion of UFO sightings are either hoaxes or misperceptions of natural objects.
1: Sure.
2: One gets down to the problem of, is there a residual? Is there some sort of tiny core there that something else, whether it be spaceships or time machines or, you know, expressions of consciousness, who knows?
1: Mm-hmm.
2: I really don't know. But what I do know is that I'm not going to end up being convinced until somebody comes up with some kind of procedure so that if, in fact, there is something going on in that sense, that we can verify it and turn it into public knowledge. And I see that's the big difference between SETI and some of the UFO kinds of activities, and
1: mm-hmm.
2: that SETI is built on the premise that we have to replicate the findings, we have to repeat them, and that until that's happened, there is no proof.
1: I do understand, and there have been reports, that SETI has had hits. In other words, things that it could not explain, signals it could not explain, but they were not repeated.
2: That's true. And, of course, now there's a problem there, isn't there? Because if it happens to be a one-shot signal, you're going to discard it, and it's sort of too bad. But you really have no choice. You know, if you're going to try to make some sort of momentous discovery, some sort of announcement on something like that, you really got to be pretty sure about what you're talking about.
1: Oh, you've got to be very sure.
2: I'd like to get back to the issue of the scientists.

0: the moment, if I might.
1: You might.
0: You know, the Brookings report was written, somewhere around 1960.
1: Right.
0: And it's quite possible that science has changed a lot since then. I personally know, and some of the UFO kinds of activities, and mm-hmm. that study is built on the premise that we have to replicate the findings, we have to repeat them, and that until that's happened, there is no proof.
1: I do understand, and there have been reports that SETI has had hits. In other words, things that it could not explain, signals it could not explain, but they were not repeated.
0: That's true, and of course, now there's a problem there, isn't there? Because if it happens to be a one-shot signal, you're going to discard it, and it's sort of too bad. But you really have no choice. You know, if you're going to try to make some sort of momentous discovery, some sort of announcement on something like that, you really got to be pretty sure about what you're talking about.
1: Oh, you've got to be very sure.
0: I'd like to get back to the issue of the scientists for a moment, if I might.
1: You might.
0: You know, the Brookings report was written, somewhere around 1960.
1: Right.
0: And it's quite possible that science has changed a lot since then. I personally know.
1: Previously, inevitably, we really, really screw them up. Now, why couldn't you transfer that and use that as a parallel and suggest that a whole bunch of new advanced technology just dumped on us would foul us up?
0: Well, see, my presumption is it wouldn't necessarily be just dumped on us. First of all, Art, you're a very astute observer, and indeed that does seem to be what happens. That is the dominant historical pattern, and I can't evade that. But I'm not convinced that it would necessarily be a situation where this information was all gleaned at once. Remember, under a SETI microwave search kind of scenario, what's going to happen is we're going to intercept these signals.
1: Mm-hmm.
0: They're going to be hard to decipher. The civilization will be a long way away. There will be time delays and so forth. So it may be that rather than a flood under the most common kind of SETI scenario, it's going to be a trickle, and then more information will be received over time.
1: Actually, in the movie Contact with Jodie Foster,
0: mm-hmm.
1: was fairly intriguing in terms of the manner in which it would be found. You would find a marker signal of some sort,
0: mm-hmm.
1: which SETI would locate, and then you would find some sort of subcarrier or adjacent signal, which would then give you more information. And presumably, all of that would be transmitted simultaneously. Isn't that a great prospect?
0: That's one possibility, and the movie sure makes it look good, but it may also be that we intercept something that we have to really work to get the information. But there's another part to my answer, and that is, it seems to me that there would be a good likelihood that we would not be the first society that this other society contacted. That would just be too large a coincidence for two neophytes to encounter each other for the first time.
1: Yes.
0: And one possibility here, it's a convenient possibility, I admit, one possibility here is that this other society is going to have had a lot of experience in dealing with new cultures, and that whereas we can't just sort of sit back and take what they offer us, that the process will be eased by virtue of their experience. In the book, After Contact, as a matter of fact, I have a better part of a chapter talking about some of the dangers of technology transfer and some of the social consequences. For instance, suppose that we had the medical skills to keep everybody alive and healthy for 1,000 years.
1: Mm.
0: At first, that sounds really good. Well, start thinking about it. How long you've been able to go without having a divorce? Do you think you could make another 700 years? can you remember your grandchildren's names now?
1: Yeah, right.
0: These are meant to be, you know, humorous examples, but in fact there can be unintended consequences, things that we do not foresee when we receive, you know, advanced technology that we don't really understand.
1: Well, yes, and one of them would certainly be that the Earth's resources are presently strained as it is. So to be able to keep people alive for hundreds or even thousands of years with reproduction continuing would be a death sentence, ultimately.
0: Yes, but now see here, I'll put on my other hat and look forward to mining asteroids and moving out into space. I think that

0: you know, within 1,000 years, there will be firm. Nobody's going to be around to prove me wrong, and I won't be around to bear the consequences. But within 1,000 years, I think there's an excellent chance that there will be something reminiscent of a galactic civilization or subgalactic civilization, and that people will be scattered, you know, far and wide, and that we will no longer be constrained by the limited resources that our planet has.
1: Well, I'm a Star Trek fan, and in Star Trek there is something called the Prime Directive, which prevents any galactic federation from tampering with any new emerging civilization based on exactly what we've been talking about, that it would disrupt them terribly, and until they reach a certain stage of development, they are not contacted. I would imagine that we have not yet quite reached that stage, or I would guess that anyway. How about you?
0: I don't know. What kinds of things would they look for? It should be very easy, you know, for a very advanced society to monitor other societies and look for certain things.
1: Well, one of the things you might look for is the fact that they have discovered mind conquered element 92 without threatening to destroy each other.
0: Hmm.
1: How about that?
0: I'm not sure I follow.
1: In other words, that they are not constantly at war?
0: Oh, right. Yes. Mm-hmm. Mm-hmm. And I think, actually, we're doing a little better on that score, don't you?
1: Well, a bit better, but in a lot of ways, since the decline of the Soviet Union and the emergence of the individual Russian confederation, there's still an awful lot of danger out there, and some people would argue more than there was when we had a good, solid Cold War underway.
0: I agree there's danger out there. I'm an optimist, but I try not to be a Pollyanna.
1: Another is, and I'm going to say this to you, and you can deal with it the way you want. I get thousands of letters every week dealing with these topics.
0: Mm-hmm.
1: And fully, 20% of them, Professor, are from religious fundamentalists. And these folks, about that number of them by percentage, if they were to encounter extraterrestrial life, would view it as of the devil.
0: Mm-hmm.
1: And if a saucer landed somewhere, just theoretically, and a little guy was walking down the ramp, he would be so full of lead before he hit the bottom of the ramp,
0: mm-hmm.
1: That they'd need two wheelbarrows to carry him away. So there are a lot of people who would view any extraterrestrial life as of the devil, and there'd be real trouble.
0: Yes, I think, and I'm not sure if it was from the Brookings report, but in addition to scientists, they mentioned, somebody's mentioned politicians would have a lot to lose, that it could cause problems for people with mental illness.
1: Indeed.
0: And then people with certain kinds of religious beliefs. Those were the four big groups.
1: Yes.
0: I think that what I'd like to point to is a number of studies suggesting that whereas this percentage may be out there, that many people would see detection of extraterrestrial intelligence as not only consistent with their religious views, but sort of very supportive of that, in a sense, providing further testimony, you might say, to God's power and wonder. Yes, I have heard this about people that have a very specific set of beliefs that could be challenged if life had evolved elsewhere, where, for instance, you know, Christ might not have been. But gee whiz, you know, we can't let, in my opinion, 20% of the people shouldn't be allowed to call the tune on this.
1: And well, while I agree with you, I would remind you the American Revolution was started and succeeded with a far smaller percentage.
0: Well, there might be some way to, well, first of all, you know, the study presumption is it's going to be radio contact. But if at some future point of visitation, quote, occurred, certainly there could be some way to engineer it to be safe. I mean, for instance, one possibility, and this is, you know, sheer speculation way off in the future, would be to meet in meet on the moon. Another possibility would be some type of sea landing where you had to have vessels and things.
1: Very good. You're exactly right. In fact, if you recall back, I think you're exactly right, incidentally. You certainly couldn't have it anywhere within the continental United States unless you picked, say, a very isolated area of Wyoming and got everybody out of the way like Close Encounters. Certainly you couldn't allow the general public to have access to such an event, which brings me to the following question. With regard to SETI, let us, for the sake of conversation, assume that SETI receives an unambiguous signal.
0: Yes.
1: Unambiguous. Now, in the perfect world, you would imagine there would be a public announcement, and that SETI would do a big press release, and why we'd all be told that suddenly we had been, lo and behold, thank God we've got a signal, we're not alone, and we'd all hear about it. But I don't believe for one second that's what would occur. Even as much as I respect SETI, I think that there would be, and I bet there are, protocols for this, that the American public or the world would not be the first to hear about it, that contact would be reported to a government agency first. Am I wrong?
0: I think, Mr. Bell, I think you're right. We spend a huge amount of time at our meetings discussing protocols, procedures. The goal is to make this an event for all of humanity, not for one nation or another nation.
1: Sure.
0: The goal is to bring everybody in on it and then, you know, work together to decide who replies. How you make this work in the day of emails, government eavesdropping, what have you, nobody's for sure. So we recognize that it's the goal. I think there's quite a bit of suspicion or concern on some people's parts that if a signal were detected, then perhaps governmental agencies would take over, and rather than being an achievement of science, it would sort of become one more governmental kind of operation. Now, nobody can prove it, you know, one way or another. But I will say that I think that the official protocols have a long way to go. And whenever you're trying to get, who knows, 300 nations together and marching to the same drummer, you're guaranteed to have a lot of difficulties.
1: You bet. But, I mean, from the moment that signal was detected, can you tell me or do you know who would be notified first, or is this something you cannot?
0: According to the protocols, what happens is that, if I remember correctly, they are discussed at length and after contact. The first thing you do is you try to get other observatories
1: to confirm.
0: Confirm it.
1: Sure.
0: And this, of course, requires international cooperation. Now, I believe the chain of command is to report to various scientific societies at either before or at about the same time that the announcement's made to governments. But the idea is that scientists are supposed to have precedence in this. Whether or not that could be achieved is another matter.
1: Mm-hmm. Again, in the movie Contact, the military moved in very, very quickly. And I would have to imagine that it would be that way in real life because it would be considered to be a national security issue. Before anything else, it certainly would be a national security issue. Whether it turned out to be that or not in the long run, it would be that at the moment of contact.
0: Yes, and then there's concerns that one government might try to make unfair use of it or make use of it in ways that are contrary to another government.
1: Of course, our wonderful government would never contemplate anything like that, would they?
0: No. Somebody else's government might, of course, but not ours. I'll tell you, we spend a lot of time worrying about this, and there's very few academic social scientists that are looking at this, maybe six or seven people. And frankly, we need some help from political scientists and some other people that have strong expertise in this area to try to deal with these issues. So if there's any political scientists out there that might be interested, we'd love to hear from you.
1: So then we would have to imagine there would be government notification and that they would put the clamps on for a little while until they figured out how to deal with it or how to take advantage of it or how to turn it to military advantage.
0: Yes, and these are exactly the kinds of scenarios that the SETI scientists and the people I work with are trying to figure out how to avoid.
1: Well, when I interviewed Seth, he suggested that because of all the email and the Internet and all the rest of it, there would quickly be leaks and it would be known all over the place. And I suppose that is possible, but if the government stepped in, they could certainly keep it at the rumor stage. I mean, there's lots of rumors that flash across the Internet. But, Professor, hold on. We're at the top of the hour. We'll be right back. My guest is Professor Albert A. Harrison, a professor of psychology. His book is After Contact, The Human Response to Extraterrestrial Life. And he'll be back in a moment, as will I, from the high desert. This is Coast to Coast AM.
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1: Isn't this haunting music? I love it. It's Lorena McKinnon. Those of you who don't know, my guest is Professor Albert Harrison. His book, After Contact, The Human Response to Extraterrestrial Life. And he'll be back in a moment. That's After Contact, folks. Not too many people consider that. Most of us are considering what it, you know, would it be like, anticipating it, but rarely considering what would occur after contact. Maybe this will demonstrate, with a little humor, although it's not so funny. I think it was Jack Tandy, perhaps on Saturday Night Live, who said the following, quote, "I'll bet that aliens think that we are too barbaric to hand down the higher secrets of the universe to. But I'll bet they'll change their mind, their tune, with a little torture." End quote. The laugh was mine. Doctor, Professor, that is, that's a little funny, but it's not so funny in a lot of ways. How do you think that if we actually made contact, physical contact, and we had aliens, they would be treated?
2: Boy, there's so many possibilities here. My big concern would be a chance encounter or local authorities who were quite fearful.
1: Oh, that'd be very bad.
2: But one could again hope for other types of scenarios. Now, I hasten to add that as a SETI person, of course, I'm looking forward to a nice, remote, sanitary, safe exchange of radio waves and things.
1: Uh-huh.
2: But there's all kinds of interesting things that if somebody landed, something landed. First of all, there's jurisdictional kinds of issues. I mean, is it a matter for the local cops? Is it a state matter? Is it a federal matter? Is it an international matter? There's questions in terms of which bureaucracies would, swing into play. Would customs and immigration have something to say about it? If they look like food, would the Food and Drug Administration, only kidding on that one. Seriously.
1: Or even more worrisome, if we look like food.
2: Yeah. My belief on that one is that they're going to be extremely prosperous and well-fed, so I'm not too worried about it. My guess is that any society that had the means to flit about the universe could find abundant resources on uninhabited planets or planets that did not have higher life forms on them. One of the concerns, and something which I certainly spend a bit of time on in my book, is the ways that various bureaucracies might respond. And I think that the government bureaucracy, typically they're not good at dealing with fast-moving events and events that require novel kinds of activities and solutions. And my guess is that under any kind of contact scenario, they're going to have to respond quickly, and they're going to have to think creatively. And my guess is that very few agencies, if any, have given any serious thought to this, that the giggle factor is too high.
1: Mm-hmm.
2: It's and also that it's unthinkable, like the Titanic sinking. And one of the things I hope to see happen is for some intelligent discussion about how we really would react and what kinds of steps agencies might take now, so that when contact occurs, if it occurs, things can move smoothly.
1: Professor, we assume, perhaps incorrectly, that with evolution, mankind will slowly be less and less of a warrior species. But there is the possibility that that assessment is incorrect, and it may be incorrect with regard to another civilization that may be very much more advanced than we are. So to send out signals in effect saying where we are, to send out spacecraft with a little disc containing the human genome and all the rest of it. It could be argued to possibly be a mistake. The movie Independence Day comes to mind, where they arrived, and they had really no interest in bargaining with us, didn't want to give us anything, simply wanted to kill us. So if you imagine the scenario that the nature of war and the nature of warriors does not really change with time, you just get better weapons, then isn't there some worry that an Independence Day type scenario could occur?
2: There is, but I think it's fairly minimal, and I spend a huge amount of my time in doing the research trying to come to grips with this issue. And the question is there going to be very large and belligerent societies taking over everywhere?
1: Yes.
2: And my conclusion is probably not, looking at what's going on Earth. Now, it's a fairly complicated set of arguments, but there's several prongs to it. One is that there's a shift towards democratic forms of government on Earth, and we know that democratic forms of government tend not to go to war, at least with other democratic forms of government, that usually there's some sort of an authoritarian state there. So as the world is becoming democratized, you might say, the risks of war is going down. The second is that the British military historian John Keegan has argued very convincingly in one of his recent books, and unfortunately the title escapes me right now, that in fact the world is turning from war, and that within a couple hundred years war will be obsolete. A man by the name of Mueller makes the same argument, saying, look, lots of nations have already turned away from war. He calls it the process of Hollandization. More nations are turning away, the defeated nations in World War II being a good example. And he said that there's wide-scale recognition now that war is both methodologically ineffective and morally repugnant. As if this isn't enough, friends, there's mathematical studies of the survivability of nation-states. And basically, the very simple kind of explanation here is that countries that go around looking for trouble get themselves put out of business, primarily by coalitions of other countries. Now, admittedly, this is based on human experience. We think that physical principles apply throughout the universe. We're starting to think that certain biological principles apply throughout the universe. I'm probably one of a very limited number of people who thinks that certain psychological and sociological principles may apply beyond our planet. But in my opinion...
1: What that boils down to is, I think you're saying that...
2: I'm optimistic.
1: There is a great likelihood that if we do meet them, whoever they are, they will resemble us.
2: They will not. My expectation is that they will essentially have moved beyond war. And again, you know, it's a very long-winded argument.
1: No, it's very interesting that they would have moved beyond war. Then contact, would you consider contact to be rather unlikely if we are being observed until we have moved beyond war?
2: In terms of?
1: In terms of their criterion for deciding when to initiate contact.
2: I don't know. You know, one could argue that that would certainly be a possibility, and I've heard it suggested, for instance, that our ability to contain nuclear arms, might be something that would be a definite sign of maturity in the eyes of another civilization.
1: Mm-hmm. I interview a fascinating man, a professor at New York City University. Michio Kaku, do you know of him?
2: I know of him, sure.
1: He has a fascinating theory regarding the state of civilizations, that there would be a type zero, which we would be, utilizing fossil fuels and the more base things that we can get from our own planet. Then there would be a type one, which would utilize the power of, for example, zero point energy, would begin to harness these other types of powers, and then other types of civilizations even further on, harnessing the power of a sun and so forth and so on. But he gives the chance of a type zero, us, making it to a type one. In other words, not blowing itself to smithereens,
2: mm-hmm.
1: or ecologically destroying itself, to be a very small chance indeed, and that very few type zeros become type ones. Would you agree or disagree?
2: Well, not having read his arguments, I don't know what to say, except that I think we've made it through a very rough 50-year period.
1: We have,
2: and,
1: yes.
2: And I have a belief that... We're going to persevere, and I think that technology is going to help us, not hinder us. We need to think big, not think small. I think we're doing well with our adolescence, and look forward to maturity for the generations that come next.
1: So we are at more or less an adolescent social stage.
2: Lots of times the early nuclear era is referred to as sort of an adolescent stage. The idea is you've got this tremendous power and stuff, but you don't really quite know how to control it. And that's kind of a metaphor for adolescence, I think, for some people.
1: Should we begin our government agencies, should they be now not chuckling, but putting into place procedures for contact so that it would not be... fouled up, I'll say fouled up, and result in our extinction or some horrible mistake, that contact would be smooth, whether it was somebody coming here or the receipt of a sudden signal?
2: That would certainly be something that I would encourage, but I would add, now this wouldn't necessarily involve a cast of thousands and a budget of millions, but to get some people... thinking about it, talking about it, considering various possibilities and likelihoods. The reason being that if and when contact occurs, it's going to be very quick, and that will be too late to think it through and to put procedures in place. It'll be a responsive rather than a proactive kind of a mode, and it'll be a lot of mopping up. So I think that... to me, it makes sense to have some people, not everybody, but some people in key agencies thinking about this as a possibility and not simply laughing and scratching their head.
1: Mm-hmm. There is another kind of contact or sudden realization that would be, in a lot of ways, every bit as disturbing as contact with an alien race, and that is, right now we have a spacecraft taking very interesting photographs of Mars.
2: Mm-hmm.
1: And I noticed that you wrote a book called The Journal of Spacecraft and Rockets, The Case for Mars. Now, I'm sure this is not your area of expertise, but in the Cydonia region of Mars, we are taking photographs of things that people are arguing like crazy about,
2: mm-hmm.
1: that may turn out not to be natural. I have interviewed a number of astronomers who would stake their reputation on the fact they're not natural.
2: Mm-hmm.
1: That would indicate... that a long time ago, there was intelligent life on Mars. If we should suddenly be able to confirm that fact, wouldn't this social stress and all the rest of it be much the same as if we were having contact?
2: I'm not sure that it would be because, well, first of all, yes, it would be a momentous, sensational event, and it would certainly transform science. It would. So that intelligent life wasn't unique to our planet, but in this particular case, you're dealing with a long dead or remote civilization, and
1: yes.
2: So, for instance, the chances of getting a lot of advanced technology from the civilization, the chance of them invading, whatever, these things are not there. So I think that a contact with what you might call live or sentient or active beings would be much more dramatic. As a psychologist, of course, I'm aware of a lot of factors in perception. We're not me, but some of us use inkbots and ask the people to look for things. And I think that the face on Mars is fascinating because it is arguable. The problem is that if people believe it was created by conscious beings, they're not going to be convinced it was a natural formation, and vice versa. And it's infuriating, of course, because it's sort of so close and so far away that the sort of the definitive kinds of looks that could put it to rest one way or the other are just a little bit beyond our reach, so it would seem.
1: If news of that sort or a signal were actually received by SETI, do you think there would be a single blunt announcement, or do you think that it would be the information would be kind of slowly given to the public in small doses, kind of like a time-release capsule, so
2: sure.
1: as not to shock?
2: Sure. As a psychologist, of course, I'm aware of a lot of factors in perception. You know, we're, not me, but some of us use inkbots and ask the people to look for things. And I think that the face on Mars is fascinating because it is arguable. The problem is that if people believe it was created by conscious beings, they're not going to be convinced it was a natural formation and vice versa. And it's infuriating, of course, because it's sort of so close and so far away that the sort of the definitive kinds of looks that could put it to rest one way or the other are just a little bit beyond our reach, so it would seem.
1: If news of that sort or a signal were actually received by SETI, do you think there would be a single blunt announcement, or do you think that it would be the information would be kind of slowly given to the public in small doses, kind of like a time release capsule, so
2: sure.
1: as not to shock?
2: Sure.
1: In fact, many people have accused me of being part exactly of that effort, and it is indeed very quite random. You're certainly correct, but would they be? I'm sure you have considered the social implications of a sudden announcement that a signal has been received and that information is coming and that we are suddenly in contact. You've carefully considered the social implications of that. And so how much preparation should then be done right now?
2: I think that people need to be educated, that agencies need to be educated, and that there needs to be some thought given to an action plan. Let me stress

0: the different contact scenarios or versions of contact that people have in mind have very different kinds of implications. It's one thing to simply bluntly announce, gee, we found a radio signal and we think it's of, we know it's extraterrestrial and we think it's intelligent, as compared to an announcement such as, well, gee, you know, 50 years ago a flying saucer crashed and we've been carrying on negotiations with this government for 50 years and they have a base in, the New Mexico desert or whatever.
1: That's right.
0: These are very, very different kinds of situations. And in the second situation, some kind of gradual release of information or conditioning, you know, might make some sense, actually.
1: All right, Professor, hold on.
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1: My guest is Professor Albert A. Harrison, a professor of psychology, director, internship, and career center, University of California, Davis. His book, After Contact, The Human Response to Extraterrestrial Life. And we'll get back to him in a moment. Well, all right. If you have a question for Professor Harrison, then now would be a good time. You've got the numbers, and we're going to go to the phones for the professor here in a moment and see what it is that you would ask of somebody imagining contact, after contact, actually. Professor, welcome back.
2: Hey.
1: I've got a couple of faxes here I'd like you to deal with. One says, hi, Art, imagine this scenario. You're a powerful alien society that knows us from static, filled with I Love Lucy episodes, and you have decided long ago that Earth is a planet full of idiots. Your warships just happen to be in our end of the galaxy. Oh, look, there's that planet of idiots. Boom, boom, out go the lights. Indeed, they would have seen early episodes of I Love Lucy, and I suppose a lot of the other early kind of nonsensical comedies. But you wouldn't imagine they'd do that, would you?
2: Well, I would hope not. I hope that we wouldn't go around popping one another off because we didn't like their taste in comedy shows. Or thought they were sort of dippy or something like that. I think it's I think that the facts makes a really good point, and that is that some of the material that's out there in terms of radio signals coming from Earth would not paint a very positive picture if, in fact, they were strong enough to make it to some destination where it could be interpreted. So I do accept that point. But, gee, if we kill people for being dingbats and stuff, it wouldn't be a very populous planet.
1: That's true. Here's a really good one. Aren't a question for the professor. The ETs have landed on a Monday morning. Following a week of nonstop news coverage, would the churches that Sunday be, A, so full the services would have to be held outside, B, empty, or C, no change?
2: Boy, now there's a, I hate multiple choice kinds of exam. If we could go to the following Sunday, my guess is they would be packed. I think for many people, there have been, Victoria Alexander did a, interesting study of clergy from many different faiths, and what she found was that they believed that their congregations, the parishes, whatever, would be delighted and see it as a very positive kind of thing. I think, though, it might be kind of difficult running a church service if there was live coverage at home on TV. So if I have to pick, I would go that people would be home watching the breaking news.
1: All right. One more, and then we'll go to the phones. This one says, Art, you mentioned the historic precedent of technologically advanced cultures encountering and consequently decimating less technical cultures. The crucial question here is whether this is a problem inherent in and directly caused by the technological disparity, or is this more a matter of human failings, of power, lust, and cultural clashes?
2: That is an wonderful, provocative question. And I think that one of the reasons is that that there has been a problem when advanced, technologically advanced cultures have encountered other cultures is that the technologically advanced cultures have confused technology with advancement and superiority and have had plenty of arrogance to go along with it. So if you can have the technology and not necessarily downgrade people who do not have the technology, then maybe it's not an inevitable consequence.
1: Ah, all right. And one more. This one's from me. It seems to me, Professor, that at the rate we are advancing right now, if you look at our technological society, that in any society's development, the period of time during which they would communicate by electromagnetic means would be a very, very, very short period in the larger picture. In other words, already we are beginning to wire the nation with cables that will carry immense amounts of bandwidth, and it will not have to be broadcast through the air. And I can imagine that it would go from there. And so why should we imagine that any civilization, except for a very short period of time, would even transmit radio or television or even in the electromagnetic spectrum?
2: That's a very legitimate concern, and one that study scientists are aware of. One of the reasons that we do radio telescope searches is that we're able to do so. At present, it is my understanding that the SETI Institute is considering other types of searches that could be mounted. One could look for light communication, for instance.
1: Indeed.
2: One can look for energy signatures of spaceships. And then, of course, there's always been the idea of the super civilizations that consume monstrous amounts of energy and can be detected. So that's a very valid point. It may be that radio does go on forever, but we need to expand the search, and we need to look closer to home, I think, for robot probes.
1: What do you think? Oh, well, that's where I was going. What do you think of the concept of Neumann probes? In other words, that a very advanced civilization might seed a moon or nearby planetary body with some sort of robotic device designed to sit there and just wait and wait and wait, like in the movie 2001, until this society that they had observed managed to go from point A to point B, and then it would suddenly come alive and notify the robotic owners of the presence of intelligent beings.
2: That could that's certainly an interesting and plausible scenario. I think that with respect to probes in general, that because we have gotten so good at miniaturization and other kinds of things, that we're more willing now to recognize that other societies may have sent out huge numbers of very small probes, some of which could be in our solar system at present. And there's a little bit of controversy over this. Is this being too daring and forward, or is it acceptable? But my personal position is that I think, yeah, we have to be open to the possibility of some kind of probes.
1: You said that you got fascinated with all of this way back with the Roswell reported crash in 1947.
2: With the original sightings, I'm not sure that I recall the Roswell crash, but I certainly do recall, as a child, the discussions of UFOs and the many sightings in the late 40s and early 50s.
1: Oh, yes?
2: Actually, I will say I had a conviction at the time that something might happen fairly soon. 50 years has gone by and I'm still waiting. But, yes, that was a remarkable event of my childhood. And
1: well, we still argue about what occurred at Roswell. And, of course, the Air Force, you will recall, I think about a year ago, held a news conference and tried to explain away what occurred at Roswell, and I thought did a terrible, terrible job of it. Do you think it possible that something indeed did occur at Roswell, and we still don't know the truth?
2: I think something occurred at Roswell because I think some of the military events are unquestionable. What it was, what it had to do with, I really got to say, I've read some of the books. I have no idea. I am certainly not willing to concede that it was a flying saucer crash, and yet sometimes I'm not entirely convinced by Project Mogul.
1: With the Roswell reported crash in 1947.
2: With the original sightings, I'm not sure that I recall the Roswell crash, but I certainly do recall, as a child, the discussions of UFOs and the many sightings in the late 40s and early 50s.
1: Oh, yes?
2: Actually, I will say I had a conviction at the time that something might happen fairly soon. 50 years has gone by and I'm still waiting. But, yes, that was a remarkable event of my childhood. And
1: well, we still argue about what occurred at Roswell. And, of course, the Air Force, you will recall, I think about a year ago, held a news conference and tried to explain away what occurred at Roswell, and I thought did a terrible, terrible job of it. Do you think it possible that something indeed did occur at Roswell, and we still don't know the truth?
2: I think something occurred at Roswell, because I think some of the

0: evidence and tried to explain away what occurred at Roswell, and I thought did a terrible, terrible job of it. Do you think it possible that something indeed did occur at Roswell, and we still don't know the truth?
1: I think something occurred at Roswell because I think some of the military events are unquestionable. What it was, what it had to do with, I really got to say, I've read some of the books. I have no idea. I'm certainly not willing to concede that it was a flying saucer crash, and yet sometimes I'm not entirely convinced by Project Mogul and some of these other explanations. My guess is that Roswell will forever be a mystery.
0: Oh, boy. All right, let's try the phones. First-time caller line, you are on the air with Professor Harrison. Hi.
2: Hi, this is Frank in River Grove, Illinois.
0: Hi, Frank.
2: Hi, Art. Hi, Professor.
1: Hi, Frank.
2: I have two comments and a question. Okay, first of all, today I went on a field trip to the Alder Planetarium in Chicago,
1: mm-hmm.
2: and we've seen a movie on Mars, and they talked about Cydonia and said that the face on Mars was caused by an illusion of light. And this really upset me because I listened to your show, Art, and I felt that the person giving this speech and giving the tour was very ignorant and wasn't looking at all the evidence.
0: Well, I would have been certainly happier had they said it may be caused by a trick of light and shadow. I don't think that the definitive word is yet in on that if
2: exactly.
0: they would look at the latest images.
2: Right, they didn't even go into the geometric patterns that are up there.
0: Sure. It goes to a question about, Professor, scientific bias. There is an awful lot of it, isn't there, which is connected to the chuckle factor.
1: Yes, I think, but this could also be true on everybody's part, that once we form an impression of something, we tend to process additional information to bolster our initial opinion. It can be shaken, it can be changed. But my hunch is that, yes, there is a bias in science against this interpretation, but there may also be a bias in some quarters against an illusion of light interpretation.
0: Indeed. Wildcard Line, you are on the air with Professor Harrison and Art Bell. Good morning. Hello there.
3: Hello.
0: Hello.
3: Hi. Yes.
0: Where are you, sir?
3: I'm my name is Ben. I'm from Portland, Oregon.
0: Portland, all right.
3: Yes. I was wondering if the doctor thought that there had been communication already.
0: All right. Actually, that's quite a good question. Is it possible that communication has occurred and it simply has not been made public?
1: Ben, it's possible, but I don't know about it, and until it's made public, I can't really do much with it. If it's already occurred, the SETI Institute and many other searchers are certainly going to a great deal of trouble and expense for nothing. So I really don't know. My guess is that it hasn't, but, gee, I can't be 100% confident.
0: What about the possibility, and everybody talks of this, of life elsewhere? Now, we know from recent discoveries that the probability of planets around stars is very high, and we have begun to discover, in fact, planets surrounding other star systems.
1: Mm-hmm.
0: That being the case, how likely is it, or probable is it, that there is, in fact, life out there somewhere?
1: Well, we all approach this, I think, in slightly different ways, but there are certain elements. There have to be stars. We know there's stars. There have to be planets. Now we know there's planets. There has to be life. We're now starting to think that life is relatively easy to form rather than requiring a monstrously improbable series of events. There has to be intelligence. And my personal belief is there's lots of different ways that intelligence can arise, not just necessarily the pattern on Earth. So when you put it all together, I come up with my personal estimate for me is that there's a very high probability of life elsewhere and a very high probability that some of this life will be intelligent. That's not the same as saying that we found them or that they're, you know, visiting us at present.
0: Suppose we were to turn the tables and suppose instead of us being contacted by some other, by life elsewhere, we were to advance and be able to travel faster than light and we were to encounter

0: a civilization much lesser developed than our own, but nevertheless intelligent, do you think we would have the wisdom, say within the next half century or so, to be able to make contact with it without destroying it?
1: I hope so, but I don't know so. I like to think that as we do develop morally and socially as well as technologically, at meetings I've been to where this type of thing has been discussed, the figure that comes up is, gee, we may be ready in about 200 years.
0: About 200 years.
1: I don't know how one manufactures that, but the fact that we're talking about this right now, that you brought it up, that we're worried about it, maybe shows that we're on the right track.
0: Ah, that's a positive way to think about it. East of the Rockies, you're on the air with Professor Harrison and Art Bell. Good morning.
2: Hi, Art. Hi, Professor. How are you doing this evening?
1: Hi, great.
0: Where are you, sir?
2: This is Jim in St. Louis, Missouri.
0: Hi, Jim.
2: Listen, I had a question. Art, you had said that a lot of your faxes and emails are from people of the religious nature who believe that...
0: Fundamentalists, about 20%.
2: Yeah, anything that comes from outer space would be of the devil.
0: That's right.
2: My question is, if, let's say for the argument that these are fallen angelic beings, wouldn't it be safe to say that these beings have been around since the creation of time and have had this plan to infiltrate the Earth with whatever agenda they have, and they would not make contact until it was safe to do so? You know, that they have knowledge of the people who know of their true identity and could harm their plan ultimately.
1: All right, I think that's more up your alley than mine.
0: Yeah, I'm not exactly sure how to answer that. My only point in suggesting the kind of communications I've had in about 20%, 15 to 20% easily, is that it would be a totally unacceptable scenario, and they would be thought of as devils, and they'd be shot.
2: I think something, too, that Western culture, the idea of maybe devils as being... little red guys with pitchforks and horns, and angels, you know, the good guys being white with little wings. I think that's something that Western culture has kind of made up in their minds. You know, I personally believe that angelic beings are actually created. I think that there were probably several races created, and that some actually fell, you know, so I believe in actually more than one race of angelic being, if, you know.
0: But I'm beginning to detect from what you're saying that you're part of my 20%, more or less.
2: I personally believe in it, but I don't think that these creatures would actually make contact until it was safe for them to do it, whether the Christians were...
0: Well, one thing's for sure. Today, it wouldn't be safe, would it?
2: I don't believe so, no.
0: Uh-huh.
2: I think there are definitely fundamentalists that would pull out the shotgun and try to do whatever they could, whether that would do anything or not. I definitely believe that it would not be safe for them to reveal themselves at this point.
0: All right. Professor, would you agree with that? That's a good question for you. Would it, at this point in our social development, be safe for a far advanced civilization to make contact with us now?
1: My guess is... how they went about it would be extremely important. Showing up in a remote rural neighborhood, if you look something like a bear or something, would not be the way to go about it. But again, you know, that there presumably there would be, if such a thing were to occur, or were possible, there would be ways to communicate and arrange things in advance and not simply... go through with the landing on the White House lawn.
0: All right. West of the Rockies, you're on the air with Professor Harrison and Art Bell. Hi.
3: Good morning, Art.
0: Good morning.
3: This is Hans in Seattle, Washington.
0: All right.
3: And I've been listening to your program. I try and catch it as often as I can. Unfortunately, it doesn't happen as often as I'd like. But the professor, as I've been listening, sounds, and I believe he said so, as very much an optimist. And I would hope that he's correct, personally, because I'd hate to have to face down the barrel of a laser rifle at some point in time in the future. But I think, personally, to believe that everything is goodness and light out there is to set us up for disaster.
0: Naive.
3: Yes.
1: Yeah.
3: You also said that the world as... society as it is now is you know getting towards a better an enlightened place.
0: Mm-hmm.
3: You know, not as many wars and
0: that's
3: so
0: right.
3: on and so forth. And I'm looking around and I watch the news and I see the deforestation of the rainforest. I see Bosnia. I see all this. You know.
0: Well, we haven't even. You know what? You're right. I mean, we haven't really touched on the environmental business, but I would like to do that. Professor, how are you fixed for time?
1: I'm fixed fine.
0: You're fixed fine. All right, then, caller, hold on. You want to hold on?
3: I will hold on.
0: Because it's a very good question. Professor, you've got a good break coming up here. Professor Albert A. Harrison is my guest. His book, After Contact, The Human Response to Extraterrestrial Life. We'll be right back.
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1: My gosh, that's a pretty song, isn't it? Pretty, pretty song. From the University of California, Davis, my guest is Professor Albert A. Harrison, and his book is After Contact. After Contact, mind you, the human response to extraterrestrial life. And I should now ask him, Professor, how would people get your book? Is it generally available in bookstores nationwide? Can they call a number? What do they do?
2: Well, I think that they can check for it at their favorite real or virtual bookstore, and or internet bookstore, I guess is the appropriate term.
1: So it's up there on Amazon.com, for example.
2: Oh, you bet.
1: Oh, okay. And it's in most bookstores, probably.
2: It's in many bookstores. What I found is that some of the smaller bookstores, the bookstores that feature paperbacks, don't necessarily have it, but the larger bookstores seem to have it, have reasonable supplies.
1: Well, excellent. In that case, we will, as a matter of fact, we have a new little feature on our website that will take people directly over to my guest's Amazon.com website, and they can just buy the book right there, so you guys can do that. I've got something I want to read you, Professor. This says, Pellegrino, Powell, and Asimov's Three Laws of Alien Behavior. Law one, their survival will be more important than our survival. If an alien species has to choose between them and us, they won't choose us. It is difficult to imagine a contrary case. Species don't survive by being self-sacrificing. Law two, wimps don't become top dogs. No species makes it to the top by being passive. The species in charge of any given planet will be highly intelligent, alert, aggressive, and ruthless when necessary. Law three, they will assume, I repeat, they will assume that the first two laws apply to us.
2: That's got a nice ring to it, and probably more than a little truth. But the first question I would have is, why does it have to be one or the other? See, there's this sort of overbearing Darwinism, sort of survival of the toughest and so forth and so on, and that works really great when you're talking about individual organisms or even species. But when you're talking about nation states, organizations of societies, other things start kicking in. And so I don't think that biggest tiger in the jungle thing is necessarily the full and entire story.
1: Well, now let us ask all to imagine a contrary case. Species don't survive by being self-sacrificing. Law two, wimps don't become top dogs. No species makes it to the top by being passive. The species in charge of any given planet will be highly intelligent, alert, aggressive, and ruthless when necessary. Law three, they will assume, I repeat, they will assume that the first two laws apply to us.
2: That's got a nice ring to it, and probably more than a little truth. But the first question I would have is, why does it have to be one or the other? See, there's this sort of overbearing Darwinism, sort of survival of the toughest, and so forth and so on. And that works really great when you're talking about individual organisms or even species. But when you're talking about nation states, organizations of societies, other things start kicking in. And so I don't think that biggest tiger in the jungle thing is necessarily the full and entire story.
1: Well, now let us ask.
2: I think, Art, that you'd be pretty happy with where you are now in terms of the quality of your life, the kinds of things that are going on, the longevity, security, those kinds of things, okay? The second thing, is I'm sure you're aware, is that there's a whole big pile of people out there that have some great ideas about how to bring in resources from the from off of our planet. And my personal belief is that if we just sort of hunker down and keep doing what we're always doing, yes, there is a significant risk. However, if we're willing to bite the bullet and get a really decent space program going, with some economic motives as well as adventure and science, we may be able to deal with some of these problems.
1: All right.
2: So, now you notice I didn't categorically say, no, we won't go to war over oil, but I would like to see some of these other possibilities rise to the fore.
1: Mm-hmm. All right. Before we, just before the hour, we had a caller on here. Are you still there, caller?
3: Yes, I am.
1: All right. You began to ask questions about the environment. We barely even covered that. I could sit here, and I won't bore everybody with it, but from the Antarctic, which is beginning to break up, the ice shelf is breaking up, to our air, to organisms being born in our water, to new diseases, to all these things that we are presently doing to our environment, is a pretty good question, Professor. Do you think that we'll be around long enough, make it through all of this, to even meet anybody else? We've talked about war. Let's now talk about what we're doing just to stay alive, our environment.
2: Sure. I do want to backtrack for a second because Hans had two really excellent questions. We do have to keep our guard up, and one of the, in the sense that one of the first things we have to do is guarantee our safety and security.
1: There you are.
2: That doesn't necessarily mean blowing the other party off the face of the earth. That's really important. Okay. But Hans's point is an extremely good one. With respect to the environmental issues, there is a lot of problems out there. But I'm hoping that with the assist of technology, not by thinking small, but by thinking big, we're going to be able to address these. For instance, there's a project underway right now that is directed by

0: I believe, William Webster, who was former director of the FBI, to relocate the world's nuclear waste to a Pacific island where it's less likely to cause trouble or fall into the hands of people who might want to make bombs and things. You know, there's a million things out there that we've got to deal with, and I hope that we will be able to do that. What I would like to say is, let's look at some of the positive accomplishments we've made, as well as castigating ourselves for
1: sure.
0: Things we could do better.
1: All right. Caller?
2: Yeah, I agree. I mean, there's a lot that we have done to make our world better. Unfortunately, there's a lot that let's face it, I'm a pessimist.
0: Okay.
2: I look at the world and I see a half empty glass, unfortunately. You know, the media focuses on everything that's bad. You mentioned, you know, when is a good time for the aliens to land? Definitely not after ID4 came out. That would have been absolutely horrendous.
3: Mm-hmm.
2: I mean, look at the number of, you know, good alien movies,
0: yeah.
2: You know, E.T.,
0: mm-hmm.
2: compared
0: mm-hmm.
2: to the ones where they come and eat your face, you know, Aliens, ID4, you know, what have you. It's as if, you know, someone out there wants us to feel that, you know, everyone out there is out to get us. And the person, you know, the normal person, you know, me, you know, everybody else out there, they basically get our information from, you know, the media. We get our
0: mm-hmm,
2: information
0: mm-hmm.
2: from the movies. We get scared out of our pants at the theaters. Oh my God, the aliens are coming!
3: Mm-hmm.
2: You know, and hopefully that, you know, that's not the only place that we get our information, but a lot of it is. And you know, it worries me to think that, you know, that's the kind of mindset that we've got. But you know, the media focuses in on the bad part of us, and it shows us all the violence in our lives, and it plays on that, and it inures us to that violence, and in its own way, you know, creating more.
1: I think that I understand the spirit of your question. The conditioning by the media may be all the wrong kind of conditioning. Would you suggest that's true, Professor? Would you agree that's true?
0: There is a lot of conviction that media portrayals shape people's responses, and that the comments that the caller made are basically correct. Landing after ID4 would not have been the best choice of time. One person had observed that science fiction movies had become more positive towards aliens, and all of a sudden here was this big rash of these horror kinds of things.
1: That's right.
0: I think we have to look at what entertains and what involves people, and we also have to look at the pressures on the media. Media coverage is going to be extremely important because, after all, most of us will not be there. Even if it landed in downtown L.A., most of us would not be there. We're going to learn about it from the media, and the way they portray things and the way they handle it is going to be crucial in determining world reaction.
1: So then let us assume an alien race preparing to contact us wishes to do it with the least amount of pain and disruption to our society as possible. Would they be better off going to see Mr. Spielberg or Mr. Clinton?
0: I'm not sure, but if it was up to me, if I was trying to make contact with another society, I would send plenty of advance warning, and it would be a very slow and gradual process with an accumulation of unmistakable, not ambiguous, unmistakable signs, starting with something which just gives evidence of intelligence and nothing else, and followed by increasing cues as to my identity, should we say. And I would take my time.
1: Uh-huh.
0: There would be absolutely no reason to rush something as important as that.
1: And you would probably want to have several national radio shows like mine with professors like you as guests who would talk about this, right?
0: Absolutely. Lots of professors and people like you to MC the landing, see, and then everything will go this way.
1: First time caller line. You're on the air with Professor Harrison and Art Bell. Hi.
4: Yes, hello, Art. This is Mike in Philadelphia.
1: Hi, Mike.
0: Hi, Mike.
4: Good morning, Professor. I have one question for you. Where do you think MK Ultra plays into this, if any? And I'll hang up for the answer.
1: All right. Well, that's a way out question. MK Ultra, Professor, you may well know or not, was a mind control program by the CIA.
0: Mm-hmm.
1: Supposedly ended way back when. So I guess he's asking about that kind of preparation.
0: I don't know anything about that.
1: Good answer. Wildcard Line, you're on the air with Professor Harrison and Art Bell. Hi.
3: Hey, this is Curtis in San Diego.
1: Hi, Curtis.
3: Hey, what day in November is that meteor shower?
1: What day in November? I think it'll be many days in November, and it's going to be a very serious meteor shower, threatening a lot of our communication satellite.
0: Nothing as important as that.
1: And you would probably want to have several national radio shows like mine with professors like you as guests who would talk about this, right?
0: Absolutely. Lots of professors and people like you to MC the landing, see, and then everything will go just right.
1: First-time caller line. You're on the air with Professor Harrison and Art Bell. Hi.
5: Yes, hello, Art. This is Mike in Philadelphia.
1: Hi, Mike.
0: Hi, Mike.
5: Good morning, Professor. I have one question for you. Where do you think MK Ultra plays into this, if any? And I'll hang up for the answer.
1: All right. Well, that's a way out question. MK Ultra, Professor, you may well know or not, was a mind control program by the CIA.
0: Mm-hmm.
1: Supposedly ended way back when. So I guess he's asking about that kind of preparation.
0: I don't know anything about that.
1: Good answer. Wildcard line, you're on the air with Professor Harrison and Art Bell. Hi.
3: Hey, this is Curtis in San Diego.
1: Hi, Curtis.
3: Hey, what day in November is that meteor shower?
1: What day in November? I think it'll be many days in November, and it's going to be a very serious meteor shower, threatening a lot of our communication satellite. You remember when Jodie Foster was in front of the committee trying to decide who was going to get the seat to
0: mm-hmm.
1: ride?
0: Mm-hmm.
1: Yes. The ultimate question they asked her, I would ask you, and you can refuse to answer on the fifth or any other grounds you wish to refuse to answer, and that is, if we were going to have one candidate, one person like they did in that movie, descend as a representative of the human species, would it be a reasonable question to ask, do you believe in God?
0: Okay, now we're moving from science to personal beliefs.
1: We sure are.
0: And I'm going to say two things on that. I think that it's appropriate to ask a question about a person's spirituality or their beliefs or their sense that there's something greater than themselves. I might not personalize it in terms of a God, which frequently conjures up a human-like image. And the second thing is, for me personally, I realized I was at church. My brother was singing in a special Easter thing, and I'd realized that the search for extraterrestrial intelligence, my thinking about the universe,
1: mm-hmm.
0: the idea that there's other things out there, that for me it almost serves a religious or spiritual purpose. And these are very personal answers, and not to be confused with the papers I try to publish on SETI.
1: Well, in that movie, that's the kind of answer Jodie Foster tried to give at first, but then, of course, they pinned her down and said, no, the God of the Bible, the specific God that we worship in church, as exactly prescribed in the Bible, do you believe in that God?
0: Well, I don't remember all the details from the movie, but from what you say, I think the Jodie Foster character and I must think a lot alike.
1: That's just fine. East of the Rockies, you're on the air with Professor Albert Harrison and Art Bell. Hello.
6: Good evening, sir.
1: Good evening. Where are you?
6: Professor. Montreal.
1: Montreal.
6: Andrew speaking.
1: All right.
6: A few points, and then I'll let the professor comment. Firstly, Type 1 civilizations have been coming to Earth for approximately 500,000 years. These beings, and there's a whole wide range of different beings who have come, are primarily benevolent beings on the good part. They're the best representation on this earth of these type of beings are the Tibetan people.
1: Well, how are you able to make that statement so definitively, I must ask you?
6: Well, if I just can go on, and maybe that answer will reveal itself.
1: Well, all right. I'll hope for a revelation. Continue.
6: I believe that these beings are both warriors and spiritual warriors. And as you see, that is best represented in the Tibetan people and not very many others. You mentioned about contact and the message that was being sent by these beings for many years, and it only took somebody to find it. Now, that type of codes or messages have been around on this planet for a very long time, and you could see that in the Hebrew alphabet, in the cuneiform tablets, in Sanskrit, I mean, the woven codes in the Hebrew alphabet. I mean, you're very familiar with that art. The type of contact that you are expecting and talking about, I don't

0: believe is going to happen for a long time. But beings have been contacting us for a very long time. It happens in a very particular and a very selected type of way.
1: All right, well, I'm sorry, but we have a limited amount of time, and there's been no revelation yet. I asked you how you are certain that...
0: I've been contacted by beings my whole life.
1: Well, all right.
0: I just want to tell you one last thing.
1: Yes.
0: In Area 51, the Greys have been collaborating with the U.S. government for a very, very long time.
1: All right. Well, thank you. Still no revelation for me, at least of hard evidence. There are many, many, many people, though, who believe as this man does.
2: Mm-hmm.
1: Doctor, it's not an unusual belief. In fact, according to the surveys that are run by major survey companies, an awful lot of people already believe we have been contacted. We are being visited. I believe greater than 50% believe that.
2: Yes, I think that's correct.
1: Is that one step along the way toward qualifying for real contact?
2: Could be. That certainly comes up, and it comes up in my book and many other places too, that a lot of people are not going to be particularly shocked because they believe that we've been visited already. It gets back, though, to, I think, the other part is it gets back to your comment, Art, and that is the problem of definitive proof that we have belief, but we have to convince other people. And it gets into some really interesting kinds of problems. Half the people believe this is occurring, half believe that there's no evidence. And normally you can find something to show things one way or the other. But
1: that's a far greater percentage than they would have measured years ago. Hold on, Professor, and we'll be right back. From the high desert, this is Coast to Coast AM. And here she is. This is Crystal.
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1: Well, I am here, and my guest is as well. His book is After Contact, The Human Response to Extraterrestrial Life. Aren't you curious? He is Professor Albert A. Harrison of UC Davis, and he'll be right back. Well, all right, back now to Professor Harrison. Professor, here's a really interesting fact, and I had never thought of this, but I guess I'm thinking of it now. I am convinced that if aliens did land in, say, Times Square, New York City, Hollywood and Vine in L.A., or North Beach in San Francisco on, say, a Friday or Saturday night, and walked among the people there, they wouldn't even raise a raised eyebrow. But I am sure, he goes on, the aliens would be shocked by the humans inhabiting these particular areas. Actually, that's really true, isn't it? In other words, it wouldn't even raise a raised eyebrow.
2: Well, I guess it would depend a lot on exactly what the aliens look like and the extent to which they could be confused with humans. But I think there's a really poignant point there, and that is that there's a lot, if I understand the
1: yes.
2: facts, that there is a lot of poverty and misery, and indeed we need to look at those problems. I think an important thing to keep in mind about SETI is that it's privately funded at this point, and it uses a very small amount
1: That's
2: of
1: true.
2: The, you know, the gross national product.
1: That's true. I think the point might have been not so much poverty and all the rest of it as weirdness. In other words, if you came down at Hollywood and Vine on a Friday night and you didn't look any weirder than, let us say, Mr. Spock on Star Trek, this factor is correct.
2: Sure. I prefer to think of it as variety, but the point's well taken.
1: Okay. First-time caller line, you are on the air with Art Bell and Professor Harrison. Hello.
3: Hello. How are you tonight?
1: Fine. Where are you?
3: I am in Canada, Manitoba.
1: Manitoba. All right.
3: I'm calling from Brandon, a small city of 45,000, I believe.
1: All right.
3: You up on 1110 and 1500 and about four others sometimes.
1: Well, that'd be a medium-sized town, actually.
3: Yeah, it's a medium one. I've been listening to you for 2 years.
1: Uh-huh.
3: I'm surprised to get through, actually, this evening.
1: Everybody always is.
3: Yes, I know, and you don't sound much different, actually, either.
1: Thank you. How rare. Now, do you have a question for the professor?
3: Yes, I do. First of all, I just wanted to say one point. If aliens ever did come to our planet, I think that how they'd have to do it is they'd have to land a ship that would be so grand in size that no government would be able to hide it.
1: That would be a problem. That actually would be a problem. That's, in effect, what we have been toying with and discussing, and that is if the landing was unambiguous, unplanned, and we were unprepared, the odds of it turning out poorly, I'm afraid, would be pretty big. Would you agree, Professor?
2: I think that we can make ourselves better off by trying to prepare, definitely. Yes, I agree. I agree, Art.
1: All right. Wildcard line, you are on the air with Professor Harrison and Art Bell. Hello.
4: Hi.
1: Hi. Where are you?
4: I'm Melissa in Portland, Oregon.
1: All right.
4: My question is, I think that with so much talk about aliens and with people starting to believe maybe more firmly that aliens may possibly land if they haven't already,
1: right.
4: People are afraid maybe that we'll be enslaved by a more intelligent race or a more powerful race.
1: Yes.
4: I think it's just as probable, maybe even in the future, if we encountered another race, if we were more powerful than they are, wouldn't we do the exact same thing? And do we deserve any better treatment then?
2: I hear what you're saying. I actually deal with the problem of enslavement in my book. And
1: oh, really?
2: Yes. Well, I think it's quite unlikely, because for what purpose do you enslave people when you have a very high technology and abundant resources? There's really no reason to do that. And the kinds of things that one might want from our planet could be found elsewhere. And indeed, if we look at our own planet, slavery was, except in the United States, was pretty much gone about 200 years ago. Now, there's isolated pockets, I suspect, where slavery still exists. but it's not really an institution anymore. It's something that's in our past.
1: Unless perhaps you are a race that has, for example, evolved beyond the physical somehow, and you require physical work done. I'm trying to imagine, in other words, Professor A, I think it is naive to believe that any race sufficiently advanced will automatically be socially advanced or will have an agenda that, that we project, you know, we as humans think they will, that they will meet our expectations and be peaceful space brothers.
2: Okay, no, I didn't mean to say that. What I do mean to say is I think that the odds are favorable that we will not come up against an evil empire or a group that's interested in enslaving us. That does not mean that everything throughout the universe is peace and harmony. But
1: here, here.
2: What we get tired of is people pointing to the War of the Worlds scenario and assuming that there's an evil empire out there that's going to take over everything. I think that the argument's stronger the other way.
1: Actually, the one thing that Independence Day, the movie,
2: mm-hmm.
1: I thought the first half of it was stupendous and the last half was awful. The first half I enjoyed for a perhaps very twisted reason. The aliens in that really had a very clear agenda. They didn't want to bargain. They had no use for us in any way whatsoever. And when we finally captured one and managed to interrogate it, its only thought was to eliminate and kill us, period. That was it.
2: Mm-hmm.
1: Very sweet, straightforward agenda, kill. And then, of course, later on, it had to get into some other sort of story. But I really thought that that was interesting. And it is, after all, perhaps less possible, but nevertheless possible, that you would meet up with a very dominating, warlike species that conquered and enslaved. It is possible.
2: It's possible. Of course it's possible. But, again, the point that I try to make in the book is that these kinds of customers tend to put themselves out of business in a variety of different ways. I certainly would not make any 100% assumptions about any individual ET that I happen to bump into, but we're talking about relative likelihoods here. That's how, you know, professors and social scientists like to do it.
1: Oh, you bet. And they're great people. But you know what? If contact were made, the first people to be consulted, I'm sure, would be the generals, the guys with the stars on their shoulders, and I wonder psychologically what we would expect from them.
2: I think they're trained for the purpose of defense,
1: yeah.
2: And that security and military means are going to be two of the things that come right to mind.
1: Yeah, that's
2: and
1: right.
2: Security should be, but hopefully there's ways to communicate, negotiate. Maybe that it can be orchestrated in such a way that there doesn't have to be some kind of an explosion.
1: All right, east of the Rockies, you are on the air with Professor Harrison and Art Bell. Hello.
5: Good morning.
1: Good morning. Where are you?
5: I am in Escanaba, Michigan. My name is Christian.
1: All right, Christian, welcome.
5: Thank you. My point is that we can only perceive other civilizations through the eyes of our own history and culture. Look at our most popular television show dealing with science fiction, Star Trek.
1: Yes.
5: Just about every civilization that you see there draws parallels from our own past. Personally, I'd like to find something new, something that we have absolutely no idea of what it is,
2: mm-hmm.
5: and can't compare it to anything. It would be interesting, to say the least.
1: It's a very interesting point you're making. In other words, something for which we have absolutely no point of reference whatsoever.
5: Yes, no frame of reference.
1: No frame of reference.
5: Completely different.
1: Would that be, Professor, in your opinion, better or far more dangerous?
2: I think that in some ways a very different and unique kind of organism might get a better reception. That the idea being that if it reminds you of a lizard or something you don't like, that it could raise some problems. So that something that we had no knowledge of before might in fact be easier to relate to than something that looks like something that we detest. Or that
1: lizards,
2: we
1: lizards would be very unacceptable.
2: As all the movie producers know.
1: Uh-huh. And is that more likely or less likely that we would get lizards or something even weirder?
2: Well,
1: I mean, after all, development on a planet would depend on, gravity, the environment, so very many things that the odds of having a very similar environment and gravity and all the rest of it are actually rather slim, aren't they? So it would produce a very different sort of creature?
2: Yes, quite different. However, I do have several chapters in my book where I try to argue that there are certain kinds of qualities, attributes that we could expect. I draw on something called living systems theory, which is a general theory of life. And the point that I make is not that we can sort of guess what they'll look like and things, but that we can have some expectations that are better than totally wild guesses. Now, this is one of the most controversial aspects of the book because most people wouldn't touch this kind of problem with a 10-foot pole, but I've enjoyed working on it.
1: As a matter of curiosity, UC Davis is a rather liberal campus, but I'm curious, your colleagues, how have they reacted to the subject matter of your book?
2: You know, I'm so delighted you asked that. It's been absolutely great. I approached this with, the humans in space, that's okay, people can take it. I approached this with great nervousness, and most of my colleagues think it's wonderful. One of the things I did, Art, because this is such a complex area and I tried to cover so many topics, is I got 6 or 7 of my friends to read either the whole book or chapters so as not to make too big a fool of myself when the book came out.
1: Right.
2: And this kind of review, you know, a political scientist, a minister, other psychologists, sociologists, historian, what have you, it really helps you develop a product. And there are a couple of people, I suspect, that there's a giggle factor.
1: You ran it up the academic flag.
2: I ran it up the academic flagpole, and I have received minimal flack on it. I know there are a couple of people who giggle, but that's a definite minority. I've been delighted.
1: Well, that in itself may be a very, very interesting point. I mean, it really is, because I think 10 or 20 years ago...
2: Absolutely. Absolutely, and particularly on a campus like this, could not have gotten away with it. And I've been shocked, actually, that by the degree of tolerance and interest.
1: Are you concerned about some of the intolerance on some other campuses, for example, at Harvard? Dr. Mack, who has done a lot of interesting work, was raked over the intellectual coals and very nearly burned to death. Academically, over what he has done?
2: Well, I'll tell you, we're of course doing different things. It's well known that Dr. Mack is a very distinguished psychiatrist with a long record of very high scholarly accomplishments.
1: That's why I brought his case up.
2: And my personal view is I've done university administration and things, and that I think academic freedom is absolutely crucial. Because if we constrain people, we don't let them look at the topics that they want to look at and do it in the best possible way, we're wasting our money. So I don't know the details of that case, but I have very strong support for academic freedom and for allowing people to pursue interests, and that there needs to be some productivity, and you can't run roughshod over people and things, but I was sort of disturbed by that, again, without knowing all of the details.
1: All right. West of the Rockies, you're on the air with Professor Harrison and Art Bell. Hi there.
6: Yes, my name is Levon. I'm calling from Glendale, Los Angeles.
1: Yes, sir.
6: Good evening, gentlemen. Professor Art, good evening, or good morning,
1: good
6: I
1: evening.
6: Should say.
2: Good evening.
6: I do have two quick comments and a question to the professor. By the way, you're number one in New York and L.A., huh, Art?
1: That's fact.
6: It should be, in my eyes, you're number one internationally anyway.
1: Well, thank you. We're taking it city by city. The latest number one came from San Diego. We're way out number one down.
6: Well, the chat club and all that stuff.
1: Anyway, I appreciate it, but do you have a question?
6: Yes, I do. In fact, the question to the professor, do you think it's inevitable around 2000, there was a, you know, I mean, since I was a kid, 2000 was a big number, like 2003, 2002, about contact. And another comment, should I make it, and I'll let you go.
1: Well, I'm not sure exactly what you asked. Are you asking, do you expect contact around the year 2000 or shortly thereafter?
6: I mean, I don't know exactly what's the number. It could be 2003. I mean, a lot of, you know, people talk about 2002, 2003.
1: Let's convert that to ask the professor instead when he thinks contact is likely.
2: I think it could occur any time, and in my more serious moments, I think it could take, you know, by the SETI procedure, it could take another couple hundred years. But the search is accelerating. I know what the callers, Levon's, are referring to. There have been specific predictions about landings and things in the year 2000, and I give that no. I do not believe those particular predictions, and I don't give the number any magical properties.
1: All right. As likely now as 50 years from now.
2: I think that the chances are going to accelerate
1: because
2: our search technology is improving, and we'll try new search procedures so that as each year goes by, the chances that, again, putting on my conservative SETI hat, rather than talking about landings and things, that it's going to become more and more likely, increasingly likely as time passes by.
1: All right. Not a lot of time left here. First-time caller line, you're on the air with Professor Harrison and Art Bell. Where are you, please?
7: Good evening, gentlemen. This is Bob, and I'm in L.A. And I worked in the NASA SETI project when it was in existence.
2: Mm-hmm.
7: And the professor has done a remarkable job. I've read his book. It's quite laudable, and you'll get a real good understanding of SETI if you read it.
1: And, well, that's a good comment.
7: And one of the main assumptions of the SETI community is that civilizations in the galaxy are more probably much older than ours, since we're so young. And I'd like him to entertain the possibility that instead of us discovering them, that may be rather naive and presumptuous, that in fact, because they're older, they will have techniques to discover us before we ever find them. And in fact, probably more probable, they will maintain a covert surveillance until they determine we are ready for direct contact.
1: I agree with that scenario. Professor?
2: Yeah, I agree with it, too. And one of the phrases I think I use in the book is that we're not necessarily going to be the leaders in the dance, and that that there may be civilizations out there that are very well experienced at finding new civilizations and inducting them into the galactic club. And caller, I really appreciate your comments. They're very meaningful to me.
1: Well, he seemed to very much enjoy your book. And again, the book is After Contact, The Human Response to Extraterrestrial Life. Is it a big book, Doctor?
2: It's a real book. It's about 350 pages or so, but it's written in a way to be accessible. It is referenced and documented, but with little teeny footnotes in the back, not things that annoy the reader.
1: So it's a fairly easy read.
2: I think that people will find it accessible and informative.
1: It sure has been fun having you on the radio. I hope that I have not kept you up too late. Do you have to? Do you teach later this morning?
2: Yeah, but what the heck? I don't have to get up for another 3 or 4 hours. Yeah, I have an 8 o'clock class. I will be there and do a great job for him.
1: Professor, thank you so much.
2: Thanks so much. I enjoyed talking to you and the callers, and it was very stimulating and enlightening. Thanks a lot.
1: Take care, sir. All right, folks. Well, that's it. We are grossly out of time. It was a very interesting night. The week ahead, the remainder of this week and the week ahead, promise to be real zingers. Keep it right where you've got it. From Art Bell in the High Desert, good night.

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1: From the high desert in the great American Southwest, I bid you all good evening, good morning, as the case may be across this great land of ours. From the Tahitian and Hawaiian island chains in the west, eastward to the Caribbean and the U.S. Virgin Islands, south into South America, north all the way to the pole, and worldwide on the internet. This is Coast to Coast AM. I'm Art Bell. Great to be here. In the next hour comes Barry Taft. Dr. Barry Taft. He is a world-renowned parapsychologist. In case you have forgotten, he is the guy who did the actual work on the movie The Entity, starring Barbara Hershey. I wonder if you remember that. He's got a new book out. We'll tell you all about that next hour. And he's got a lot of goodies for you, including some audio tapes that I think will put a chill down your spine if it wasn't chilled last night. And all the news today puts a chill down my spine. A defiant India basically set off two more underground nuclear explosions today, saying they are the last in the series, but nobody believes them. And NBC did a very long piece about how the world once again is facing the possibility, I say again, facing the possibility of nuclear war, that it could happen, that there are a number of scenarios you might imagine, one in which Pakistan tests its own nuclear bomb, and Korea follows. And by the way, if you want something to chill you out a little, Korea today suggested that it may well abandon the promise to get rid of this old nuclear reactor so that it can continue to make bomb-grade plutonium. They said that today in reaction. China is likely going to be nervous. They've got several hundred nukes stored up. And so they did a big piece on all of a sudden, here it is again, ladies and gentlemen, welcome to the possibility of nuclear holocaust. And I told you when I heard that the repercussions of that would be very, very serious, and so they are, and they are still only but beginning. So I guess maybe it's time for kids to have nightmares again. I don't know. Maybe the world has to relearn lessons every so often, no matter what. We dropped the bomb, and the world was horrified. Remember? The world was absolutely horrified that we would do that. It ended the Second World War, and frankly, memories of it, I think, have kept us from nuclear war all this time, but I wonder how long the memory really is lasting. It would appear now, to me, that the memory is just about faded enough that we're in danger of the possibility of nuclear war once again, and what's been going on the last few days sure does prove that. Today, between our Secretary of State, Madeleine Albright, and Benjamin Netanyahu, but the talks did not produce anything at all. They will resume their talks tomorrow. But as of today, no change. The Russian economy is moving slowly toward recovery, weighted heavily by corruption. They've got the mob there, the need for revenue. Russia is presently treading water. And it's going to be yet a long time before Russia ever catches up economically with anybody. Now, I want to talk to you a little bit about something that is not in the news, but absolutely ought to be. Incidentally, NBC, you may have seen, noted that El Nino is not yet done. It rained here. It's been raining for about the last, I don't know, on and off, 24 hours. And I hear there is another weekend storm on the way. The temperature here in the desert, which should be very high right now, we should be well into our summer, is in the 40s and low 50s at best. There's lots of new snow on the mountain behind me. I'll take a photograph on the studio cam tomorrow. You can see it. The snow level, I would estimate, at about 5,000 feet, maybe 4,000 feet here. It's really something. I've never seen weather like this. Never. And NBC did a big piece finally last night and noted that, indeed, there has not been weather like this. Tornadoes in southern and northern California. Actually, I don't even want to sit here and document it. The weather almost everywhere, with very few exceptions, has been astoundingly changed. And they interviewed scientists on NBC who said, well, yes, it would seem El Nino's not gone yet. They may have a surprise ahead. Here's a fact. Now, this is something that isn't in the news and damn well ought to be. Art, I live in North Georgia, Dalton, Georgia. And there's not a cloud in the sky here tonight, but there sure is a haze over the moon. Last night the sky was clear and the moon was perfectly clear and visible. Tonight, the hazy halo around the moon has got to be a result of the fires in Mexico and parts of South America. You bet it is. And nobody worldwide is really reporting this. Isn't that interesting? There are fires now in Mexico, which is seeing temperatures of 118 degrees, and Guatemala as well, that have the entire Texas coast, Rio Grande Valley, to the Louisiana border on alert. They're saying the haze is very dangerous smoke and has indeed traveled all the way from Central and South America. Dangerous particles in the air. Now, nobody's reporting it. None of the network media is reporting this event, and it is an event. I began hearing about it last night. Here's another one for you. This comes from the news up in Canada. Dateline São Paulo. An underground fire is smoldering and spreading underfoot in southeastern Brazil, and local firefighters have no idea how to deal with it, said Sergeant David Francisco de Silva. It's complicated. He's a firefighter in San Jose de Campos, outside São Paulo. He said, we're talking about a subterranean fire. So you can saturate the land, but there's not much else you can do. The fire is really reporting this. Isn't that interesting? There are fires now in Mexico, which is seeing temperatures of 118 degrees, and Guatemala as well, that have the entire Texas coast, Rio Grande Valley, to the Louisiana border on alert. They're saying the haze is very dangerous smoke and has indeed traveled all the way from Central and South America. Dangerous particles in the air. Now, nobody's reporting it. None of the network media is reporting this event, and it is an event. I began hearing about it last night. Here's another one for you. This comes from the news up in Canada. Dateline São Paulo. An underground fire is smoldering and spreading underfoot in southeastern Brazil, and local firefighters have no idea how to deal with it, said Sergeant David Francisco de Silva. It's complicated. He's a firefighter in San Jose de Campos, outside São Paulo. He said, we're talking about a subterranean fire. So you can saturate the land.

Began hearing about it last night. Here's another one for you. This comes from the news up in Canada. Dateline San Paulo. An underground fire is smoldering and spreading underfoot in southeastern Brazil, and local firefighters have no idea how to deal with it, said Sergeant David Francisco de Silva. It's complicated. He's a firefighter in San Jose de Campos, outside San Paulo. He said, we're talking about a subterranean fire. So you can saturate the land, but there's not much else you can do. The fire is burning near the surface, but is in a park area, and apparently doesn't pose a threat to anybody's property, but it is an ongoing underground fire. Temperatures 4 inches below the ash-covered surface reach 140 degrees Fahrenheit. So you dig down 4 inches, and it's 140 degrees. Now, the reports about the very serious fires in Mexico are accurate. A repeat, they are accurate. Very serious fires. Guatemala, very serious fires. The smoke reaching all the way, in some cases, now to the Caribbean. And we're not hearing much about it. Pretty weird, you ask me. And here's a follow-up on the cat story from the Toronto Sun. Michael Clement wrote this in the Toronto paper there. Spunky the mad cat went home yesterday in a plastic container. The Siamese tabby Cross was shot to death by police May 4th when she went berserk and attacked guests at her owner's Weston Road apartment. Her owner said, I miss her, who picked up Spunky's cremated remains yesterday. She used to sleep with me. She'd run to the door every time we came home and meow. Well, she wasn't a bad cat, said this young waitress, 24. This cat, normally docile, suddenly went crazy, jumped on the leg of one of this young lady's party guests, madly scratching and attacking anyone who tried to touch her. When put in the bathroom, Spunky was howling and head-butting the door. Her claims she is too upset, too, by the number of anonymous abusive calls they've received. They just can't believe the police had to shoot her. They think she must have been given alcohol or drugs or something. They're calling us a bunch of losers. We weren't partying. I don't do drugs. Never have. There was no alcohol around. No one harmed her. We wouldn't do that, she said. But nevertheless, Spunky is now a bag o' ashes. In a moment, I'll do a little more and we'll open lines. Listen, I do want to make note. You might want to go up to the website. After the blast by Benson's attorneys, and they did send a blast at us, and they made us... You know, I had on the website, with proper credit given, you know, the two cartoons that Benson had done of me, Steve Benson, the Arizona Republic. And that's all we had up there, the two that he had done of me, with my name on them. But we got a threatening letter from their attorneys, and they said, take them off or else. Well, we took them off. However... Matter of fact, you can see the letter they wrote up there. However, we are now initiating our View of Benson contest. And you are welcome to be part of it. It's one of the fun little things we do here. We've decided to volley back at the Arizona Republic and Steve Benson by allowing you... my listening audience, and in many cases, his a viewing audience, to submit your view of Benson. That's right, your view of Benson. And we already have the first three posted up there on the website right now. If you would like to see what the first three people who did something think of, you know, their view of Benson,

0: 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They're great. Great. Oh. 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
2: I can't think of a time where also the world was in total chaos. 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And I'm beginning to wonder if there's something on this planet that's affecting people's brains.
3: I believe that we are in uncharted, tenuous, tumultuous, unprecedented times. You know, wake up. Something is happening globally to this planet, and it's not normal. It's just not business as usual.
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0: All right, something very interesting. I can tell you partly about it, a little bit about it. The other night, I told the story of an acquaintance of mine and a lot of people in the UFO science community know this man very well. His name is Robert Bigelow, Bob Bigelow, and he's a multi-gazillionaire. Got a lot of money. And he funds grants into areas of interest with regard to the afterlife, with regard to anomalous objects that fly in our skies, that sort of thing. And we had a long, very interesting conversation, a kind of a what's next conversation earlier today, and it's odd that I would hear from him because I had just spoken of him the other morning on the air. I think something very productive may come of this, and I wonder how he's going to react to my idea. This is Mr. Behind the Scenes kind of guy, you know, and it hit me as I was contemplating our conversation earlier today that maybe I ought to have him on the air. Maybe that's what I ought to do. Maybe that's what I'm going to do. Doesn't hurt to ask anyway. Now, the man has a lot of very, very interesting, intriguing, in fact, ideas and abilities, and because of his resources, he can get the scientists that really matter to do the kind of research that he would like them to do with grant money. I mean, you know, money talks and everything else marches away at some slower speed. So maybe the thing to do is have Bob Bigelow on the air. Maybe I'll do that next week. By the way, coming up tomorrow night is Michio Kaku, Dr. Kaku, Professor Kaku. And he'll be talking about this incredible explosion, absolutely an incredible explosion. Coming up next Tuesday, we'll just call him a general. He's a general, okay? And he knows things that he wants to talk about, but we'll call him General A. And he's going to come here with a voice changer and at the behest of Dr. Roger Lear. And he's got a lot he wants to say publicly for the first time. That's going to be a shocker. That'll be Tuesday. Wednesday, Professor Paul Dixon, next Wednesday, who is going to talk about supernova from experimentation. This is really a wild one. So there's an awful lot coming up, an awful lot I'm thinking of doing and thinking about. As you know, come this Friday, at about 3 in the afternoon, I guess, I am going to be in Ketchikan, Alaska, where I will board the Staten Dam on my way toward Vancouver, British Columbia. And I guess I'll be in B.C., Columbia, British Columbia, I don't know, something like about 9 o'clock in the morning, I believe. About 9 o'clock in the morning. And then Sunday, we're going to do Dreamland. I'll be there Sunday at 9 o'clock. And then Sunday night, we'll do Dreamland from CFUN in Vancouver. And my guest is going to be live with me, just off the cruise, Danion Brinkley. So all of that lies immediately ahead. I'm Art Bell. This is Coast to Coast AM.
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1: Boy, every now and then it just happens. You fall in love with music. And, of course, women. But music, there's a music spot of the brain, I'm convinced. And this young lady really has jumped into mine. Her name is Lorena McKennitt. And she's absolutely amazing. Now, talk about the world of coincidence. I'm going to be arriving in Vancouver, assuming everything runs correctly, and I'm sure it will. Holland America Lines is really good about that sort of thing. I'll be in Vancouver 9 o'clock Sunday morning. We'll do Dreamland from CFUN, my affiliate there, in Vancouver, which would be a blast, with Danion Brinkley Sunday night. And then, synchronistically, if you believe things are this synchronistic, Lorena McKennitt will go on stage about 30 minutes after I finish Dreamland. And so I'm going to go see Lorena McKennitt. Incredible. Do you believe in coincidences?
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0: This is interesting. I read it a long time ago. Somebody sent it to me again. If we could shrink the Earth's population to a village of precisely 100 people with all existing human ratios, here's how the village would look. There would be, among this 100, there'd be 57 Asians, 21 Europeans, 14 from the Western Hemisphere, North and South, and 8 Africans. 51 would be female, 49 male, 70 would be non-white, 30 would be white, 70 would be non-Christian, 30 would be Christian. Wow. 50% of the entire world's wealth would be in the hands of only 6 people, and all 6 would be citizens of the United States. 80 would live in substandard housing. 70 would be unable to read. 50 would suffer malnutrition. That's half. 1 would be near death. 1 near birth. Only 1 would have a college education. Nobody would own a computer. Imagine that. If you took the world as a whole and reduced it down to 100 people, that's the village you would get. And I don't think it would do what the First Lady imagines the village would do. What do you think? East of the Rockies, you're on the air. Good morning.
1: Oh, just 2 things I wanted to talk about. A little correction. A lot of people who talk about spiritual things.
0: Yes.
1: Extra-dimensional beings.
0: Yes.
1: I would probably say that'd be wrong. It'd be more like exo-dimensional, because it'd be more like something outside time, space, and all the dimensions that any physicist would be able to describe.
0: Well, it's certainly possible. It's as possible as anything else.
1: I just thought that would be better. Also, in regard to this nuclear thing going on,
0: yes,
1: I think it has a lot to do with President Clinton and Hillary Clinton and their newly exposed stance toward Israel, because I really have a strong belief that as long as any country is pro-Israel, that things are going to go good for them, and if they're not, then the world will start to shake, and strange things, really bad things will start to happen.
0: Well, if you look at all the news with respect to India, Pakistan, North Korea, China, the bad news is happening.
1: Well,
0: what do you think?
1: Well, I think that we'll be in a huge financial crisis the very moment that we take any funding away from Israel. So, if we stop that, we're pretty much going to be screwed.
0: Why?
1: Well, if you believe what's in the Bible, you'll think.
0: Oh, I see. You mean we will then set our removing that $3 billion or however much it is a year from Israel would set the world on a collision course with the end.
1: Well, no, just the United States.
0: All right. I appreciate your call, sir. Thank you. And I'm not suggesting that we do that. I would never suggest that we do that. Can you imagine that? Stopping the aid to Israel would be, I know a lot of people just would salivate at the very prospect of doing that. But if you have been to Israel, you will understand why we give aid. I mean, if you've ever been to Israel and understand what they have in common with us, as in U.S., despite some friction we've had with them, and you look around what's around Israel, you would understand why we give aid to Israel. Oh, there you are. West of the Rockies, you're on the air. Hi. Hello.
2: Hey, how's it going?
0: It's going.
2: Hey, I heard you, your son smashed up your Geo Metro.
0: Smashed it good.
2: Yeah, wow.
0: Rolled it. It's like anybody, I think, who gets a new teenage boy gets a license, driver's license.
2: Mm-hmm. Been there, done that.
0: Yeah. Do the wild thing. It's 702-727-1295.
2: Pretty lucky.
0: Yeah.
2: But I wanted to ask you, what kind of car did you get that you pushed off the Metro on him?
0: Pushed off?
2: Well, sold or...
0: I gave it to him.
2: Or gave or whatever.
0: Maybe that was my mistake, you know?
2: Uh-huh.
0: I don't know. I've got a Trans Am Firebird. How about that?
2: Wow. One of the new ones?
0: Yeah. Midnight blue. Dark dark blue, kind of between blue and black. It's the damnedest color you've ever seen.
2: Well, we know who's going to be getting some speeding tickets now, don't we?
0: Well, let us not make presumptions.
2: Okay, we shall not.
0: Precipitous presumptions. But yeah, the answer is probably yeah.
2: I had a request for a guest for you to interview. I saw that movie, the new one, the Deep Impact movie.
0: Yes.
2: And at the beginning they had like an astronomer and he was punching in all this stuff with the telescope. And I know you've had some astronomers you interviewed before, but you never really got down into detail on how that stuff works. And I don't know, I kind of...
0: You'd like to see an astronomer on the show? Well, all right, I'll do that, and I see what you're saying. I just read a very good book about Mount Palomar Observatory. A really good book. East of the Rockies, you're on the air. Hello.
3: Hi, Art.
0: Hello.
3: I heard your son rolled your Geo Metro.
0: Well, he rolled his Geo Metro.
3: Well, I've got a 19-year-old son. He drives a 77 Chevy Impala. I've got him in a tank, so he'll be protected if anything happens.
0: Well, you know, you could see it coming. I mean, he was nailing stationary objects right and left.
3: Yeah.
0: A fence here. You know, a thing on the bumper there, a missing mirror over there because it scraped a tree. And so it was like, you know, there's no way this is going to be avoided. And, of course, it wasn't.
3: Yeah. Was he hurt?
0: Not even a scratch.
3: He's very fortunate there.
0: He had his seatbelt on.
3: Uh-huh. I insist that my son use his seatbelt.
0: Mm-hmm.
3: Of course, what he does when he's away from me, God only knows. But I wanted to give you an idea. You might want to get him a tank.
0: A tank?
3: Well, you know, 77 Chevy Impala.
0: I might want to put him. I might want to put him in a tank. All right. Well, listen. Thank you very much. I appreciate the call. I think that he can contemplate for a while driving before he actually gets to drive again. And it's really a shame, too, because when he got the car, when I gave him the car, you know, it was like Christmas, of course. I mean, here he is of an age to drive, and so I gave him the car. And he was so in love with it that he would go out in the driveway, and he'd sit in the car for hours. Just sit there. Dreaming the dream. This was before he... got his license and I gave him the car, and he would sit in the car literally for hours just enjoying his own space. And he was so in love with that car, and now look at it. Dense city, crushed city. First time caller line, you're on the air. Hello.
4: Yes, Art. This is Jeff. I've been trying to get a hold of you for some time now.
0: Okay, Jeff, here I am.
4: Got a couple things for you real quick.
0: Yes.
4: I've been working with some photos from the MGS.
0: MGS?
4: Yes.
0: What's that?
4: Mars Global Surveyor.
0: Ah, thank you. All right, you've been looking at the Mars photos, and?
4: Yes, I've been looking in areas outside of Cydonia, and came across several things. I've been sending you some faxes on the JLM region.
0: So what is it you see?
4: I see... lots of things that shouldn't be there.
0: Like what?
4: Geometric shapes, structures, buildings.
0: Buildings?
4: Yes.
0: Well, there are a lot of people who think they see buildings in the photographs that we now have. Richard Hoagland certainly does. Many others who have looked at the photographs do.
4: Yes.
0: And even I, when I look at some of them, I'll be damned if it doesn't look like buildings that in some cases have no roof or part of a wall. Otherwise, yeah. Yeah, they look like buildings.
4: Yeah, this
0: ruins.
4: This goes way beyond that. What I'm going to do, I'm going to send you a set of these photos.
0: Well, what have you got? Hammers, nails, power tools?
4: I'll send them email.
0: All right, email them to me. I'll look forward to them, whatever it is. No jokes, please. Everybody thinks it's so funny. had to put a really weird thing on Mars. Look what I can do with Photoshop, Ma. And, you know, so I end up with all kinds of things like Abrams tanks on Mars and that kind of thing. People send me photographs of all that sort of thing. Trying to display their talent for morphing. Wildcard Line, you're on the air. Hello.
5: Oh, I'm on.
0: It would appear so.
5: Hey, I've got a suggestion for a guest.
0: Do you? Well, where are you?
5: I'm in Sacramento Valley.
0: Okay.
5: But I wanted to commend you first about the kind of show you have. I'm glad there's somebody willing to step outside of the kind of restricted...
0: yeah, that's me.
5: Sanitized, stereotypical...
0: Boring!
5: ...show that you hear all the time.
0: I know. I know. They're all the same. It's like they came out of some little cookie-cutter thing, and somebody said, you know, here's what you got to do on talk radio. Boom. Better do that as your road to success.
5: Yeah, yeah. Well, I think probably most of them would probably call you a kook.
0: They do.
5: Or...
0: Oh, they do.
5: Or the ultimate dismissal of all, which is conspiracy theorists.
0: Oh, they do. They do.
5: And,
0: I don't care.
5: So anyway, I...
0: See, that's what they don't understand is I don't care. I hear it all the time from my colleagues in talk radio. They're going nuts. And they, make jokes and stuff when people call and mention my name. That's okay. I don't care. I really don't.
5: Anyway, so I really like to try and find as many, I guess, unconventional sources as possible.
0: Me too.
5: But anyway, there's a lot of people I could mention that might be guests. But
0: give me your one top choice.
5: Pardon me?
0: Top choice.
5: Have you ever interviewed Maury Terry?
0: No, I don't even know who he is. Who is he?
5: He's an author and reporter. He wrote a book called The Ultimate Evil.
0: Oh.
5: Have you ever heard of that?
0: Sounds good.
5: So far, the
0: ultimate evil.
5: The ultimate evil, yeah. Well, he was investigating the Son of Sam case.
0: Ah, yes.
5: In New York way back.
0: Oh, yes, yes, yes.
5: And what he discovered was, despite the official police version that David Berkowitz was the lone guy,
0: mm-hmm.
5: he found out that actually there was a number of people involved in the killings, and they belonged to a satanic cult, and the murders were actually ritual murders, and that there is this there's this kind of a network of cults.
0: All right, you've got me hooked. That's enough. All I need is a way to contact this person.
5: Okay, well, I just sent you something in the mail today, and I really don't know exactly how to contact him, but...
0: That's always the
5: but
0: problem.
5: But I do know that in the book, he mentioned that he was in contact with Steve Dunleavy of the New York Post and several other news people, and I wrote that down in my letter.
0: I could probably get hold of Steve. That I could do. All right, sir, thank you very much. And I would like to urge any of you who want me to have a guest on to take pity on me and try and include some kind of contact information. I book all my own guests. Nobody does that for me. I book my own. Because it's really, I often wonder about other talk show hosts and how they do that. You know, they have some producer who's booking guests for them, and how does the producer really know what the talk show host wants to do? I've frequently wondered about that. I don't do it that way, and maybe there is some sort of camaraderie that develops between the host and the producer anticipates what the host wants. But I've just never been comfortable with letting anybody else do that kind of thing for me. So I usually talk to my guests beforehand and see if they're the kind of people that you would enjoy. And that gives you about an 80% success rate, and then about 20% of them get on the air and are total bombs. But at least when you do it yourself, you know, most of the time it works out. West of the Rockies, you're on the air. Hi.
6: Hi, Art Bell. This is Daryl from Salem, Oregon.
0: Hi, Daryl.
6: I wanted to tell you I had... sent you a tape here a while ago, and it it tells about a theory of Mars used to be not actually in our orbit, but used to fly by on a about a 54-year flyby.
0: Really?
6: Yeah, and...
0: You mean then it would go shooting back out into the universe to come back 54 years later? Is that what you're talking about?
6: Yes, and the theory is this guy studied ancient cultures, all their folklore and stuff like this.
0: Yes.
6: They feel that it might have been captured in our orbit about 700 BC, approximately the time.
0: No, it's not. It's captured by the orbit of the sun, of our sun.
6: No,
0: it's captured by the sun, the gravitational pull of the sun, I believe. I don't think the Earth. Mars does not orbit the Earth. It joins us in orbiting the sun.
6: No, but it was actually captured in our orbit on a close flyby coming by Earth, was captured in the sun's orbit. They feel that...
0: Okay, here's what's wrong with that theory. They know that perhaps half a billion years ago there was a giant flood on Mars. Right? They've got the floodplains, the rest of it. Right?
6: Mm-hmm.
0: So if Mars had been out orbiting the universe and away from the sun, it could not have had the atmosphere that they say it had. It could not have... the water that they say it had, and so forth and so on. So, say to that.
6: I never considered really that. I just, what they made sort of sense is, you know, that we used to have 360-day calendar, and up till about somewhere around 700 B.C., all the cultures all over the world changed to the 365-day-and-a-quarter. And they feel that that's, you know, not only studying, they use the Bible, the Torah, all the Incas and stuff like that.
0: Well, listen, I would love to continue this with you, but unfortunately I am at the top of the hour. So we'll talk again about this sometime, all right?
6: Okay.
0: Take care. I just don't see how it could have happened, because as nobody can hear you scream in space, planetary-wise, if Mars had been out there zooming around, it certainly would not have had atmosphere, no water, or anything else, because it would not have been near a nourishing star. 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
1: In a moment, coming up, we've got a serious heavyweight. And I mean heavyweight, Dr. Barry Tapp. Wait till you hear about this fellow. Well, I'll read the bio in a moment. It's absolutely amazing what he's done.
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2: You know, when I started doing this radio program, Jesse, half of the subjects I was really into, the paranormal, the unusual, ghosts, and things like that.
3: Yeah.
2: The conspiracy stories, you know, I was a little weary about these, other than the Kennedy assassination. And all of a sudden, I woke up. I simply woke up. Is that what happened with you too?
3: Yeah, that's when I really started to say, what is going on here? And I started to truly then investigate 9/11. And today, I don't believe the government story of 9/11. Here's the 3 options. Either we knew about it and allowed it to happen, or we knew about it and participated in it, or these were the dumbest buffoons that could have ever been in charge of our country, who could have all this pre-information. And I started to think they knew it was going to happen. They either are part of it or they allowed it to. There's no doubt in my mind.
0: Now, we take you back to the night of May 13th, 1998, on Art Bell, Somewhere in Time.

0: listen to this. Dr. Barry Taff is a world-renowned parapsychologist who worked out of UCLA's former parapsychology laboratory from 1969 through 1978 as a research associate. He holds a doctorate in physiopsychology. Is that right? Psychophysiology. That's probably right. With a minor in biomedical engineering from UCLA. During his 30-year career, Dr. Taff has investigated more than 3,500 cases of ghosts, hauntings, poltergeists, and has conducted extensive studies in telepathy, precognition, remote viewing. He was also himself investigated as a psychic subject, the results of which were published in Behavioral Neuropsychiatry, A Laboratory Investigation of Telepathy, The Study of a Psychic, Volume 6, Numbers 1 through 12. One of the cases Dr. Taff investigated in 1974, you may recall, gained international fame as the book and motion picture The Entity, starring Barbara Hershey, released by Fox in 1983. It was a really frightening motion picture. Barbara Hershey was repeatedly attacked, sexually assaulted in the movie. It was a real-life occurrence, so she portrayed that, but continuously assaulted by an entity. Dr. Taff has appeared on numerous TV and radio programs, including Strange Universe, Unsolved Mysteries, The Joan Rivers Show, Current Affair, Hard Copy, Sightings, Judge for Yourself, The Extraordinary, and a recurring guest on NBC's The Other Side. Now check this out. He has consulted for government, business, and law enforcement, including the CIA, ONI, NSA, DLI, DIA, DARPA, the FBI, Interpol, LAPD, California Highway Patrol, Santa Barbara Sheriff's Department, and the Westminster Police Department. Wow. He has served as a technical advisor or script doctor on the films Logan's Run, Demon Seed, Altered States, Poltergeist, and The Entity. He's written numerous articles for magazines and journals, has been featured in many books on paranormal subjects ranging from precognition to UFOs. Dr. Taff is also the co-inventor of 6 medical patents, which are currently being developed for the market. His new book, Aliens Above, Ghosts Below, Explorations of the Unknown, has just recently been published on the Internet. What an amazing past, Dr. Taff. Welcome to the show.
1: Oh, it's a pleasure to be here.
0: Is there any alphabet agency here that you missed?
1: The National Institute of Mental Health.
0: What is the DLI?
1: That's Defense one of, Language Institute.
0: The Defense Language Institute. Mm-hmm. Oh. Just as a matter of curiosity, what is it like dealing with the CIA?
1: Well, it's like you're dealing with people that are never there, and everything's sort of kind of quiet. They don't get direct answers. You never really know what's going on. You can't ask a lot of poignant questions. You have to sign national security oaths, you know, like 5 times over.
0: So, in other words, it's exactly what we imagine it to be.
1: It's a little worse, actually.
0: A little worse, actually.
1: I mean, the people were nice, but they're kind of cold, apathetic, very distant, detached.
0: Uh-huh.
1: And it's... They're as paranoid as you are of them. It's
0: maybe that's a good thing.
1: Well, perhaps, depending on who you're dealing with. But it's like the old oxymoron of, you know, military intelligence or government intelligence you can't use.
0: Yes,
1: so
0: of course. All right. A lot of my audience has never heard you before. You did the original investigation on the real entity story, the one Barbara Hershey was in.
1: Right.
0: And I suppose we should give our new audience a little bit of history about what that really was like as opposed to what the movie showed us.
1: Oh, yes. It was, as you read in my book, I discuss quite in depth the differences between the movie and reality. And in some ways, reality was a lot more interesting than the movie.
0: Really?
1: Because we captured a lot more evidence. We had a lot more personal experiences, and I'll sort of try to, you know, chronicle that now. And when you're investigating hauntings and poltergeist activity or apparitions, you spend a lot of time... I mean, the people were nice, but they're kind of cold, apathetic, very distant, detached.
0: Uh-huh.
1: And it's... they're as paranoid as you, of you as you are of them. It's
0: maybe that's a good thing.
1: Well, perhaps, depending on who you're dealing with. But it's, you know, it's like the old oxymoron of, you know, military intelligence or government intelligence you can't use.
0: Yes,
1: so
0: of course. All right. A lot of my audience has never heard you before. You did the original investigation on the real entity story, the one Barbara Hershey was in.
1: Right.
0: And I suppose we should give our new audience a little...

0: bit of history about what that really was like as opposed to what the movie showed us?
1: Oh, yes. It was, well, as you read in my book, I discuss quite in depth the differences between the movie and reality. And in some ways, reality was a lot more interesting than the movie.
0: Really?
1: Because we captured a lot more evidence. We had a lot more personal experiences, and I'll sort of try to, you know, chronicle that now. And when you're investigating hauntings and poltergeist activity or apparitions, you spend a lot of time. Some women on the other side of one of the bookshelves was overhearing his conversation, and she just casually said, "My house is haunted." And of course, you know, we get that all the time. People just throw it at us as a big joke, and rather than trying to engage this woman in a detailed conversation in that environment, my colleague thought it'd be best if he just took her name and number, and we'd get back to her another time.
0: Was a young woman?
1: Right. The woman's name was Doris, so we called Mrs. B in the original article, but her first name is Doris, so we refer to her as Doris. We made an appointment to come out and see her, rather than just interview on the phone, since she lived really close to where we did. She lived in Culver City, and we lived in West Los Angeles. So we went out to see her. It was August of 1974, and we sat down and basically said, "Tell us a story. You know, what are your experiences? What's happening here?" And the first thing she told us was that she'd been repeatedly sexually accosted by three entities. And my colleague and I looked at each other, and our eyes essentially rolled back in our heads, and we both thought, "Oh my God, this woman's very disturbed."
0: Yeah, actually, I was going to go even further back than that, and I was going to ask you, so many people will say something like that, but what was it about this woman that made you even take the step to physically take the time and trouble to go and see her? She must have stood out in some way.
1: When she came up to my colleague, she was very distressed. She was very on edge and nervous. And the keynote in dealing with people that contact us in terms of investigation is that fear seems to be the primary reason, the fundamental reason they call.
0: Damn right.
1: So they want to know what's going on, how do they deal with it, what's the nature of it, and, of course, how do you end it, which is something we don't deal with. We try to document it.
0: Okay, I understand. Yeah, that's very reasonable, and I now understand. She was genuinely, obviously fearful.
1: Right, and that's the, in whether you're dealing with, you know, a simple poltergeist manifestation or an abduction, the keynote, the operative word seems to be fear.
0: Even so, you get to her house, and she starts talking about the attacks, and you're rolling your eyes.
1: Right. The minute she said that, I thought, oh, my God. Normally, when we reach a level in an investigation where it's obvious that people are suffering from some form of psychopathology, I just stamp the top of the form with a red T, meaning, you know, the person is emotionally disturbed, and we file it away. But we listened to her story. We thought, we're there, might as well hear everything she's got to say. And she said that there were three male entities. Two would hold her down, and one would attack her. And she described seeing various objects move and strange apparitions of this, like an Asian or Oriental type of a being, and that her children, some of her children, actually witnessed this.
0: She was being sexually attacked.
1: Not the sexual, but her being thrown around or bounced around the house like a rag doll. We took it all down and made some audio recordings and took a lot of notes, asked a lot of questions about it, but we didn't really think it was worth pursuing because it seemed like she basically needed psychiatric evaluation.
0: So you put the P there.
1: And we thought, thank you very much for the interview, and if anything further happens, please feel free to call us. Here's our phone number at the lab.
0: Mm-hmm.
1: That was it, and she called. We thought that was the end of it. And about a week later, we heard from her, and she said that now her neighbor had witnessed it as well. Well, that took on a whole different dimension.
0: I understand. All of a sudden, let's go talk to the neighbor.
1: Well, you see, these types of investigations, you're dealing with what we call corroborative testimony, that other people have seen the same thing.
0: Of course.
1: At other times, or multiple witnesses. Without that, and or your own observations and recording, you know, it's the big fish story.
0: Yeah, I know. But once you've got that, it's all up two or three notches suddenly.
1: Right. So we went back a week later, and now this is interesting. It was August. It was still August, and it was very, very warm and muggy that evening. And yet the house was uniquely cold. It was distinctively cold. You'd walk in, and it was like you'd shiver. And the bedroom, where it seemed to be the loci of the phenomena, was particularly cold. Yet there was no draft or no breeze. There was no, air conditioning on in the house. We talked to her some more. She described, you know, seeing strange things. And we listened. We talked to the neighbor independently of her. She told us, pretty much reinforced what Doris had said. But we still felt we could be a

0: case of the, you know, hysterical, you know, contamination. The people are just on edge and they're sharing stories.
1: Okay, Doctor, the first thing I've got to ask is, if I walked into a room where I suspected an entity and it was cold, I'd whip out a thermometer so fast.
0: Oh, we did. And whatever the presence was in terms of the reduction in temperature did not register on any thermometer we had.
1: But you felt
0: it. Oh, it was very distinctive physically. I mean, it was like you'd walk in and you felt like, you know, there was a...
1: Gotcha.
0: The AC was on full.
1: All right.
0: Anyway, this progressed. Now, my colleague was interviewing her in the kitchen, Doris, and, well, during the interview, this is one of many, we moved, walked around the house talking with her, a lower cabinet door swung open and a skillet flew out, taking a parabolic course across the kitchen, landing on the floor with a thud. It didn't fall. It arced out. It flew under its own power.
1: Now, your colleague saw this?
0: Yes. I was in another room at the time taking some controlled photographs, and he saw this, and he yelled, of course, you know, I ran back in the kitchen.
1: Oh, yeah.
0: And we checked to make sure there were no wires or springs or people hidden in the lower cabinets, and, of course, there weren't. And it was rather astonishing, and it progressed on from that point to where we began witnessing little things moving around the house, small objects moving. But it took on a bigger dimension where we began to see pops of light, little what we called corpuscular masses of light that looked like little tiny comets flitting about the house.
1: And really?
0: Since fireflies do not occur out here, we were thought, what is this? So we began to subtly attempt to control the environment, sealing off the house from external light sources.
1: Right.
0: By doing this, it naturally amplified these weak light sources, and they were very distinctive and point sources of light that were self-luminous flying about the house.
1: You could see them.
0: We saw them, and we did, in fact, capture one of them with a camera.
1: With a camera.
0: With a 35-millimeter camera with Tri-X film shot at a very high speed and pushed in development. What you see is a ball of light with a tail on it. And this depicted almost precisely what we were seeing.
1: Is that on your website?
0: Yes.
1: All right.
0: These pictures are contained in the book, and they're also on the site.
1: All right. We've got a link to your site tonight so people can go out and take a look.
0: Right.
1: Well,
0: right. Now, what's intriguing is that we began to, these lights were always greenish-yellow, like a lime green.
1: Huh.
0: Why, I don't know, but they were distinctively colored in that way. I don't know why. We don't know what it meant. We began to see this. And there was also two other physical aspects of this, the early onset of the case. One was a distinctive odor, a pervasive stench of decomposing or rotting organic matter.
1: Oh, great.
0: And it was so profuse that a couple of people that came with us, assistants to help us, got very sick and had to leave the house.
1: Mm-hmm.
0: And this has happened, but we've had this prior to this and since then in many other cases. But another thing, which is the most common physical characteristic that we've encountered in 30 years, is the sense of overpressure. And the way I describe this is what you feel if you go in a deep pool at about 10, 12 feet where you feel tremendous pressure on your ears.
1: Of course.
0: But we get this, we were seeing.
1: Is that on your website?
0: Yes.
1: All right.
0: These pictures are contained in the book. And they're also on the site.
1: All right. We've got a link to your site tonight so people can go out and take a look.
0: Right.
1: Well, look, folks.
0: Right. Now, what's intriguing is that we began to, these lights were always greenish-yellow, like a lime green.
1: Huh.
0: Why, I don't know, but they were distinctively colored in that way. I don't know why. We don't know what it meant. We began to see this. And there was also two other physical aspects of this, the early onset of the case. One was a distinctive odor, a pervasive stench of decomposing or rotting organic matter.
1: Oh, great.
0: And it was so profuse that a couple of people that came with us, assistants to help us, got very sick and had to leave the house.
1: Mm-hmm.
0: And this has happened, but we've had this prior to this and since then in many other cases. But another thing, which is the most common physical characteristic that we've encountered in 30 years, is the sense of overpressure. And the way I describe this is what you feel if you go in a deep pool at about 10, 12 feet where you feel tremendous pressure on your ears.
1: Of course.
0: But we get this one instance where Doris was bounced around like a rag doll. He went to try to go to her aid. Something picked him up and threw him in the wall, flipped him over, and almost broke his back.
1: Good Lord.
0: And this, of course, terrified the son, and they try to stay away from home as much as possible.
1: Uh-huh.
0: We did see and record some more lights, but the lights we

0: saw, what we recorded on 35mm film did not resemble what we saw. We saw balls of light flying about the room like comets. What we caught seemed to be time lapses, these arcs. One of the arcs frames Doris perfectly, as if it's like somehow related to her.
1: Mm-hmm.
0: And we didn't see this, but maybe our film speed or the shutter speed was too low. So it'd be like if you had a camera and trying to photograph stars, you didn't have a moving platform, you'd get a streak. This might be the same thing. We're getting a time explosion.
1: Oh, I understand.
0: And it was very impressive. And some of the arcs demonstrate dimensionality in the sense that behind them, the walls meet at a 9-degree angle, yet these arcs are in free space, indicating that they're not projected against the wall.
1: You would immediately, I suppose, begin, if you could, experimenting with different speeds of film.
0: Yes.
1: Probably trying to speed it up.
0: Yes, and it didn't make any difference. We shot as fast as we could go, both in film and shutter speed, and we still got the same things. Wow. Now, we did submit these photographs, the negatives, for analysis by a number of people. One was the West Coast editor of Popular Photography in the mid-70s, and
1: right.
0: He said he's never seen anything like these, and he couldn't even begin to explain their nature. In fact, in some of the pictures, the arcs are at almost 90-degree angles to each other, and the woman, Doris, is not even in the room, as if the phenomenon is present when she's not physically in that space.
1: Well, apparently it was.
0: Right.
1: Apparently it was.
0: Yeah.
1: And she was... how frequently was this woman actually being attacked?
0: It's hard to say, because we weren't there every night, but it was occurring like probably every couple of weeks or every couple of days at times. But what we saw was just quite phenomenal. Now, one evening.
1: All right, hold it right there. We're at the bottom of the hour. It's a great hook. We're talking about The Entity. They made a movie about it starring Barbara Hershey, but this is the real story. This is really what happened. And if you've heard this before, we're going to finish telling this story, and then we're going to move into new areas. Specifically, UFOs, which Dr. Taff has never talked about before. And I'll tell you why it is of particular interest to me. Aerial phenomena and PSI phenomena. Could they be tied? Stay right there.
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1: Dr. Barry Taff is my guest. He was the principal investigator in the Entity case, the one they made the movie about. Except he investigated the real case. And so you're hearing the real story. I'll tell you something. The moment a kitchen cabinet opened and a frying pan took a parabolic arc across the room, I'd be beaten a real straight line right for the door. Man, I would be out of there. Anyway, we'll get back to Dr. Taff in a moment.
0: You're listening to Art Bell, Somewhere in Time on Premier Radio Networks. Tonight, an encore presentation of Coast to Coast AM from May 13th, 1998.

0: poster board, tore off the paint and the plaster with them.
1: Wow.
0: And now, obviously, she could have done it, but she was a very small, diminutive woman, and I don't think she would go to this extreme to prove anything to us.
2: Okay.
0: But at the same time, the fuse box was torn out of the wall and thrown at her, and some candelabras were thrown at her. But we still were suspicious. But beyond that, the investigation continued. Her son said there were some records that if he put on, there were some heavy rock albums that dealt with weird, demonic garbage. And he said if these particular records were on, the phenomena would peak and, you know, always occur. So just to, you know, to see if anything would happen, we put the records on and we tolerated this insufferable music. And sure enough, when the records reached their peak, their crescendo, the sun lights appeared.
2: Well, they drove Noriega out with it, you know.
0: Right. And at one point, a full apparition formed, a half-bodied apparition from the waist up.
2: You
0: see a large upper torso, arms, shoulders, neck, head of a very large bodied man, but you could make out no salient characteristics in the face.
2: You saw this?
0: We all saw this.
2: You all
0: fired off hundreds and hundreds of frames of film. This is before there were portable video equipment, so we didn't have that.
2: Might a person ask how the hell you managed to stand there with an apparition right in front of you? And now I understand that you're professionals, but even at that, how do you stand your ground? I'd be gone.
0: Well, your heart rate increases, but again, if this is what you're looking for, this is why you're there, it would, you know, be kind of foolish to, you know, vacate the premises if what you're looking for finally makes an appearance.
2: Yep, you're right.
0: Now, at the same time, I should mention we had a couple of assistants who basically hit the floor when this happened. We heard thuds. We thought something flew off the walls, and it was two of my assistants basically losing consciousness based on what they saw.
2: Yeah, that would have been me.
0: And it was quite amazing. Again, the apparitions, the luminous apparitions, were that same lime green color.
2: Mm.
0: And it was in the corner of the bedroom. And it was quite astounding. I mean, I don't know precisely how long it lasted, maybe a few seconds, but we fired hundreds of frames of film, yet film came back and there was nothing on it, which made us really wonder. So we took everyone's account independently. We all generally had a high degree of convergence upon what we saw. So what is it? The phenomena kept going, kept occurring. More things happened. More poster boards were torn down. We began to suspect that this is more of a poltergeist manifestation because it seemed to be occurring around Doris more than anything else. And as the case went on, I think we did bring in some film equipment because there wasn't portable video then, nothing we could bring in. And
2: sure.
0: That's when Frank DiFelita came in, who ended up writing the book. And he saw a couple, you know, beads of light and some flashes and arcs, but nothing as spectacular as what we'd seen earlier. And the last night we were at her house, this was on Halloween of 1974. It happened to be a full moon.
2: Great.
0: And nothing happened. It was just dead. I mean, literally, might as well be a normal environment.
2: Mm.
0: Very disappointing, but these things, you know, tend to occur. The phenomenon tends to be evasive and transient. The woman moved shortly after that, and we lost touch with her. She surfaced again a few months later with Frank DiFelita's help, and we found her in Carson, which is a little south of Culver City, maybe 15, 20 miles south.
2: I know where it is.
0: And the phenomenon was back again. Now, what's more impressive than just the fact that it returned was the fact that people living on both sides of her who knew nothing about her horrible experiences and encounters began experiencing poltergeist phenomena shortly after she moved in, as if it was a proximity effect.
2: Wow.
0: And this is extraordinary because, you know, these things are very rare to document, let alone experience. And so we were there. We saw the lights again. Some objects were thrown about the room. And, you know, she again moved after that. She moved from Carson to Culver City. No, Carson, excuse me, to San Bernardino. From San Bernardino to Texas. And we haven't heard from her for many years, actually until the movie came out, which was in February of 1983. And by that time, it pretty much waned. It was all but, you know, gone. So whatever it was seemed to be linked to Doris, not to the house, because we'd been back to the house, and no one that had lived there reported anything unusual going on. So whatever this was related to Doris, not to the house, which again suggests more psychokinetic activity. But again, manifestation of an apparition, which was collectively observed, the balls of light, which were photographed, the stench, the overpressure. What's going on?
2: Now, what do you think it was? In other words, do you now,

0: for all this time lean toward the poltergeist explanation? Or was this a haunting? In other words, you saw an apparition.
1: I don't know. I mean, obviously, based on what we think we know about this field of research, the evidence would more than likely suggest it was more of a poltergeist manifestation, but of a unique nature. Or the phenomena is so multidimensional in its nature, we can't really put our finger on it. We're sort of like the three blind men, you know, touching an elephant, trying to describe it.
0: I remember you telling a story of a gentleman who ended up with a noose around his neck.
1: Oh, yes. Now, this case was even more spectacular. In my wildest dreams, I never thought I'd run into another case as unique, as extraordinary, and as spectacular as the Entity case. But in 1989, I received a call from a woman in San Pedro by the name of Jackie Hernandez. In fact, she was so worried that we might think she was emotionally disturbed. She had a friend of hers named Susan Collins initially. And she told us of seeing an apparition, disembodied heads in the attic and everything. And I thought, yeah, right, okay. But she described other events which were more typical of hauntings or poltergeist activity. So we decided to go out there. Again, August, which seems to be a big month for this activity out here.
0: Huh.
1: And the night we arrived, we walked in the house, that same stench, the same overpressure. And we started interviewing her. She described seeing numerous male apparitions, a disembodied head floating at her in the attic, and objects being thrown around, fire spontaneously breaking out, strange lights, water coming out of the woodwork as if there were hoses attached to it. So, you know, we listened, you know, we're taping on videotape now, but we heard this strange pounding in the attic as if a very heavy man was bouncing around the attic. We went up to the attic, and there was, of course, nothing. I went on this case with a number of other people who I worked with at the time. One is still my associate named Barry Conrad, and who was he's a professional videographer. Another was a man by the name of Jeff Wheatcraft, who apparently became the victim of this phenomenon, which is what makes this case distinctive and unique among all the other cases I've worked on. He goes up in the attic, takes some pictures, and before he finishes the last roll, his camera is violently pulled out of his hands.
0: Huh.
1: It's dislodged. It's yanked out of his hands. And he comes out of the attic, and he's shaking. And he's white as a sheet. And he's hyperventilating. And he told us what happened. We went up to the attic. We found the camera. The body had been separated from the lens, and they were on different sides of the attic, and yet they were totally unscathed. But, you know, they were in pristine condition, no damage.
0: Wow.
1: What did it? We went back up there, and as we're looking around the attic to see what could have done this, something, we see Jeff being pushed across the attic as if some large invisible hand were shoving his back, and we see his back arch, and he goes lunging across the attic.
0: Again, doctor, you saw this person.
1: Yes, we were there when this happened. And, you know, we thought, well, whatever, we didn't see anything other than his body being pushed. But this was the tip of the iceberg. That night, I should say this is documented on video, and it is currently available. This case is currently available on a video.
0: Okay.
1: Which I'll give your audience the way they can get hold of it.
0: And I want to tell my audience again, listen to me, folks. All the photographs things you've just heard about are up on the net, including this latest photograph you're about to hear about. All you've got to do is go on my webpage, go down to Dr. Taft's name, click on it, and you will see the Entity photos right away. They are astounding. Astounding. Seeing is believing. Anyway, continue to...
1: So that particular night, there was some strange viscous liquid dripping inside the cupboard and near the kitchen, and it smelled horrible. It was a horrible stench. So we put some in the sample bag, thinking, you know, we don't know what it was. We had it analyzed, and it came back as human blood plasma.
0: Human blood plasma. Coming from a cat.
1: Coming out of a cupboard. So
0: cupboard.
1: We, you know, obviously tore the cupboard, some planks out of the cupboard, looking for
0: at least
1: anything stuffed behind there, as we always try to rationally, you know, reduce prosaic explanations so we can rule them out.
0: Yes.
1: And there was no body back there, no animals back there, and we're left with, well, we don't know where it came from. Why? What's human blood plasma doing seeping out of somebody's cupboard in San Pedro? So the case went on September, I think it was 4th or 9th, I don't have it in front of me. We're back again. We're again in the attic, and you know, weird lights. We're seeing objects caught fire and things like that. We're in the attic, and we're about to come down. And the last person to come down was Jeff, because he was, again, curious that they heard sounds. And we heard this moan, like a yell. And the man who came down, who was starting to come down just before Jeff heard this, turned back and fired the camera at Jeff to see where he was going, because the attic was dark. And Jeff was basically strung up by a plastic clothesline that had wrapped itself around his neck in a bowline knot and pulled itself over the rafter on a bolt or a nail and was hanging him.
0: He was being hung by an entity.
1: By a force we couldn't see.
0: Now, somehow, some way, somebody got a picture of this. I mean, you can actually see him
1: right.
0: there strung up to this damn rafter.
1: Right.
0: How would anybody have the presence of mind to take a photograph? I mean,
1: because the only way, see, Gary Bame, who was the man who basically saved Jeff Wheatcraft's life that night, the only way he could see was by firing the flash in the camera, because he didn't have a flashlight on. He already pushed it down through the crawl hole. So he had to fire the camera, and in doing so, he captured the pictures. He would have fallen on his face if he tried to navigate that distance without a flash. So we have these pictures. Jeff, there were deep rope wounds in his neck, and to say he was traumatized would be an understatement. All he remembers is walking, suddenly blacking out, and then feeling a choking, and then Gary came to his rescue.
0: Well, what's happened to him? I mean, somebody who goes through this, I've got to tell you, professional or not, not only would I be out of there, but I think I'd be traumatized for the rest of my life.
1: But see, this wasn't the piece de resistance. This was only the beginning.
0: That'd be plenty for me.
1: Apparently, Jackie Hernandez finally moved out of there many months later. She moved up to Weldon, California, which is, I think, in Bakersfield or something.
0: Yes.
1: And, you know, Barry and Jeff followed her. I couldn't because I had other things in my life going on at the time. And while in her little trailer house, Jeff was again attacked in view of at least five other people. The chairs and table began to shake. The room got icy cold. He was picked up, levitated with the chair. The chair dropped down. He was thrown up in an arc, hitting the wall where it met the ceiling and knocked out. Now, this was viewed by five other people.
0: Time to retire.
1: And we thought, you know, they thought he was dead.
0: Yeah.
1: Basically, because he was unconscious, and he hit the wall with a resounding crack. And this is, I mean, if this is psychokinesis, this is the granddaddy of all psychokinetic manifestations.
0: Mm.
1: Now, they were using a Ouija board because they were playing around with it and began to say that the reason this thing was attacking Jeff was because he resembled the person's killer. Now, all of this is detailed in my book in great depth, and it is available in a video called An Unknown Encounter from Barcon Video Productions. Now, this is an 81-minute documentary with a, we have our own special soundtrack. It's sort of like a mini feature.
0: Right.
1: And almost everything that we experienced and we documented is in this video. And even more of this story is contained in the chapter in my book, chapter three, called The Hazardous Haunting. Now, this case is unique because it's very rare for this phenomena to attack people. It's even rarer for this phenomena to attack those people investigating it. So this is unprecedented. And poor Jeff, his life has been turned inside down, and upside down, inside out. He's basically demonstrated symptoms of post-traumatic stress disorder.
0: Of course.
1: And he's sort of withdrawn and become a mean, bitter, kind of distant person.
0: And he's not doing this work anymore.
1: He resigned after this, which certainly I don't blame him for. But I should say that, you know, beyond what happened to Jeff, which was horribly traumatic.
0: How did that not happen to you? I mean, whether you're there to witness it or you're the one assaulted or whatever, how did that not happen to you? I mean, at some point, fine, you're an investigator, you're a scientist, but still and all.
1: Well, for some reason, in this particular case, whatever the phenomenon was we were dealing with, it seemed to take a particular interest in Jeff Wheatcraft. It attacked him probably 4 to 5, maybe 6 times during the course of this investigation. And, again, if you believe anything coming out of a Ouija board, whether it's just psychic on the part of the people, you know, manipulating the planchette, or it's something discarnate, you know, who knows. It said, information came out that a man named Herman Hendrickson apparently had been drowned in 1930 in San Pedro Bay, and the Ouija board said it was Herman Hendrickson. And that his killer looked just like Jeff. His murderer looked like Jeff, and that's why he was after him.
0: All right, that implies, obviously, that there is, it goes to the whole nature of what is a soul and what is a ghost. What do you think a ghost is? There are really, in your opinion, there are real ghosts or just poltergeist activity?
1: Oh,
0: or
1: no,
0: what?
1: I, for one, see, I'd say that the vast majority of the cases I've investigated and that I know about, I'd say fall under the heading of poltergeist or, you know, psychokinetic manifestations. But then we have those that are clear-cut hauntings. I could discuss those later on this evening, but what we thought this case was a poltergeist manifestation, and we thought the reason the phenomenon was attacking Jeff is that Jackie Hernandez was very attracted to my associate, Barry Conrad, who looks a little bit like Elvis Presley, and she felt that Jeff, his best friend and associate in his work, was an impediment to her growing closer, and she thought if he was out of the way, she'd have a clear path to getting closer to Barry.
0: Therefore, motive for the attacks.
1: Right. Now, that's great psychology, great psychoanalysis, but it doesn't explain it. It's theory, but, that's it. But, you see, what makes this case even more of a conundrum is the fact that in 1996, a crew from Strange Universe went back to Jackie's original house in San Pedro.
0: Yes.
1: And she'd been gone from there for more than 6 years. And they went in the house with their equipment, which works very well. It's very reliable beta cam equipment. They don't experience problems with it. While in the house, it just shut off.
0: It shut off.
1: It just stopped. They come back out of the house. It mysteriously comes back on again.
0: Well,
1: they go back in. It turns off again. They come back out. It turns on again.
0: Okay, that argues, thank you very much, against poltergeist activity.
1: Exactly, which makes us think that we don't know what's going on, that we're babes in the woods. And it suggests that there may be something in certain environments that may infect susceptible people, like a psychovirus, and alters them energetically that they can leave and carry some of it with them.
0: All right. On that note, stay right there. Dr. Barry Taff is my guest. We'll be right back.
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1: Good morning from the Kingdom of Nye. We're in Pahrump, Nevada. It is presently 43 degrees. I'm near Death Valley. The temperatures here now should be soaring out of sight. They're not, but in Mexico they are. Fires going on in Mexico, Guatemala, that are putting haze in the air all the way across Florida into the Caribbean. Strange times. Really strange times. Tornadoes in southern and northern California. A snow where there ought not be snow. It's strange times. And it's strange times on the air. My guest is Dr. Barry Taff. He is a world-renowned parapsychologist. He holds a doctorate in psychophysiology with a minor in biomedical engineering from UCLA. He investigated during his career 3,500 cases of, well, what are they? Ghosts, haunting, poltergeists. You name it. He's seen it, and we've got pictures to prove it. In the last hour, he talked about the entity case, that the real entity case that he was a principal investigator on. You can see the photographs from it up there. You can even see this poor man hanging from a rafter. That's all up on my website now. Just scroll down to the name Dr. Barry Taff and click on it. It'll take you right to these photographs. Take a look for yourself. He'll be back in a moment, and we're going to go down a bit of a different road with Dr. Taff in a moment.
0: Bye. 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
2: I can't think of a time where also the world was in total chaos. 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And I'm beginning to wonder if there's something on this planet that's affecting people's brains.
3: I believe that we are in uncharted, tenuous, tumultuous, unprecedented times. You know, wake up. Something is happening globally to this planet, and it's not normal. It's just not business as usual.
0: Now, we take you back to the night of May 13th, 1998, on Art Bell, Somewhere in Time.

0: All right, back now to Dr. Barry Taft. Dr. Taft, we were talking about the nature of whatever these things are. One of my favorite movies of all time happens to be Altered States. God, I thought that was a good movie.
1: Yeah, it was exceptional.
0: Now, in a sensory, it was all about a sensory deprivation chamber.
1: Mm-hmm.
0: And I've often wondered about these chambers. You're lowered into, I guess, some probably body temperature water or something, and they close this thing like a giant casket over you, and here you are with nothing to hear, nothing to see, nothing to feel, nothing to taste, nothing at all. All your senses are deprived. What can occur? I saw the movie, of course, but what really can occur?
1: Well, it seems that when normal sensory cognition is suppressed or inhibited, a subtler form of communication takes over. And regarding the paranormal in general, one of the best techniques for eliciting or provoking psi, mental psi in people, is
0: right.
1: called Ganzfeld, which is not as dramatic as sensory deprivation tanks, but it's similar in the sense it's like half ping pong balls over the eyes and sitting in front of a red safety light and then white noise pumped through headphones into your ears. And what this does, it produces a sense of disorientation, and you can't tell if you're standing up or seated or whatever. You lose your spatial and temporal orientation, and your mental imagery stands out much more intensely in this condition than it does normally, because your senses are rendered essentially useless.
0: So, in other words, then you do eventually enter a true altered state if all senses are deprived, because you begin entering an area of the mind that you don't spend time in any other time.
1: Correct.
0: I hear you. I'm going to take you down several different roads, and you may not understand why I'm doing it, but I'll get there.
1: Okay.
0: I want to read a fax that I just got. Hi, Art. There was an excellent report on remote viewing the other night on Los Angeles UPN 13 with Major Ed Dames, a man I've interviewed. I'm sure you know who he is.
1: Yes.
0: If I had recorded it, it would be up on the web. It's one thing to hear him talking about it, but the report actually showed one of his top remote viewers actually working a target. The target was chosen by the news cameraman, and the photographer chose the reference numbers. The target was a recent helicopter crash in L.A., and the remote viewer accurately identified not only the helicopter, but the cause of the crash as well, without any clues or idea what the target could have been. It was, in short, amazing. It really made a believer out of the reporter and a lot of other people, too. Looks like the Major's company, SciTech, is doing well. Thank you, David, in Central California. Now, we have talked about entities, ghosts, poltergeists, whatever in the hell they are. We've talked about altered states. And now, for a second, remote viewing. Is remote viewing, Doctor, in your opinion, real?
1: Oh, yes. Essentially, what remote viewing is, it's a combination of telepathy, clairvoyance, precognition, retrocognition. It's an integration of all these different aspects of psi.
0: Yes.
1: That we've given a scientific label to, because science doesn't like terms like telepathy and precognition, because it goes back too far in time. It rings more of psychical research than of modern science. But when remote viewing works, which is not all the time, but when it does work, it can be incredibly precise and detailed. And one of the reasons why there's so much, such an attempt to, I guess, disinform people on what went on with the government's programs for the last 25 years,
0: yeah,
1: was that it worked very well, and they never quite figured out, nor does anyone else, how it works or why it works. It's sort of like, you know, again, we can't see the forest for the trees. And the people that spend all this money want to make sure that no one uses it against them. So what they do is they basically deny it worked. They reevaluate the statistical models and programs they had and said, oh, it was coincidence, it was luck.
0: There's only one problem with all of that, and that is that I have interviewed almost every single one of the major players in the government's remote viewing program, and to the man, now they may argue about this or that, but to the man, every single one of them said, of course it works.
1: Mm-hmm. Oh, yes. When it works, it's deadly accurate. Some of the details that came out of the work were very impressive. I don't care how you alter the numbers or how you reevaluate statistics. Information's information. The question is, what's going on? How is it that human beings can perceive events that are, you know, remote to us in space, from us in space and in time.
0: And in time as well. That's right.
1: Because it implies that a part of our consciousness basically is linked to every other part of space and time.
0: Here, here. Now I'm going to yank you in another direction.
1: Mm-hmm.
0: And that is to UFOs.
1: Mm-hmm.
0: And your recent book, Aliens Above, Ghosts Below, Explorations of the Unknown, obviously begins to deal, if it talks about aliens, it has to deal in some way with UFOs. We have objects that are traveling through our atmosphere, plenty of documentation, believe me, government satellites and more, 25,000 miles an hour, zigzagging through the atmosphere, totally impossible, at least for us, without turning to pure jelly. So I presume we are not the ones doing it. A ton of evidence that UFOs are really something. We don't know what, they really are something. A lot of people are beginning to believe that rather than interstellar travelers, we have on our hands dimensional travelers. It's as good a theory as any other. What do you conclude when you look at UFOs and alien, the whole alien phenomenon?
1: Well, if these intelligences can travel vast, whatever they are, if they can, let's say we're looking at interstellar travel, not intergalactic, just interstellar for the most part.
0: All right.
1: If they can traverse the distances in real time, not over hundreds, thousands, or millions of years,
0: right,
1: they have to be able to travel through some sort of dimensional shift, whether it's, you know, rotating wormholes or quantum singularities. Otherwise, they couldn't get here. So there may not be a lot of difference between dimensional jumping or shifting and interstellar travel at superliminal speeds. But the bottom line is, these technologies, this technology that by whatever is visiting us, is so superior to us. It would be like us looking at amoeba.
0: What made you take the leap from being a parapsychologist to, in some ways, becoming a ufologist in this book? I mean, what made you investigate UFOs? Why'd you go after that?
1: Well, first of all, I've been reading about it since I was a child, but what really, for me, was the sort of the cornerstone of my divergence was the fact that we've had numerous cases that began as poltergeist manifest or poltergeist outbreaks,
0: uh-huh,
1: and that evolved into abductions or a CE3 or an abduction, or that began as a CE3 or an abduction and evolved into a poltergeist outbreak or what we call paranormal fallout.
0: Really?
1: And the question is, why? I mean, you know, what's going on here? Why does one, and, you know, this has been discussed by many other people. I mean, Jacques Vallée in Passport to Magonia and Invisible College,
0: mm-hmm,
1: he wrote about this, and in his book subsequent to that, he's referenced it. There seems to be something regarding our consciousness and the paranormal, as if whatever these vehicles are, these technologies coming here, may use forces we call paranormal the way we use electromagnetism.
0: Well, we have so many reports of their appearing, disappearing, of morphing into different shapes,
1: mm-hmm,
0: of doing things that, and I had a very, very interesting conversation earlier in the day with somebody that I've had dealings with for some time, Robert Bigelow.
1: Mm-hmm.
0: He's a gazillionaire, and he does, he puts grant money into science, looking in past years at two areas, and that was life after death, whether there really is such a thing, and UFOs, or these objects that traverse our atmosphere that we know are here. Now, in my discussion with him earlier today, he's trying to decide where to put this grant money, basically, and come up with a way to decide where it would be best used. We both began to talk about our collective feeling that poltergeists, ghosts, remote viewers, UFOs, everything that we've just been talking about is, in the end, when and if we ever understand them, there is going to be a common thread through all of them. And it may have to do with dimensional travel. It's hard to say at this point. But what do you think of that idea that everything we just talked about is really connected?
1: Well, I'm convinced beyond reasonable doubt that this phenomenon is into the relationships between the paranormal and psi and UFOs is definitely there. I mean, it's demonstrable. And it's very clear to anyone that's investigated this for a long enough period of time. The question is, it may tell us something about our reality, about the universe we live in that we may not want to hear and we may not be too comfortable with once we know it.
0: I agree with you.
1: Because it suggests very strongly that the universe is ordered, it is not chaotic, that there are intelligences vastly superior to us that understand it far better than we ever will, at least for the foreseeable future.
0: I agree.
1: And that we might be someone else's guinea pigs, and we may have been that for thousands of years, and there may be very high factions in, let's say, governments that might know this. And the last thing they want to do is tell the people they govern, oh, guess what? We're being manipulated by higher intelligences. There's nothing we can do about it, but continue to vote and continue to pay your taxes.
0: Mm.
1: And they can, oh, by the way, they can also violate our airspace at their discretion, and there's not a darn thing we can do about it.
0: Well, I think we're getting closer. And somebody with the resources of Robert Bigelow is perhaps just what I've been looking for and just what all science in this area has been looking for. It's absolutely riveting. In other words, there is something absolutely real here. And here was the second part of our discussion. I suggested to him, you recall the Brookings report, study done for the government that said things would fall apart if such a revelation were made. It's been 30 years since that Brookings report. And one of the things I suggested to him is that we commission another 30 years of movies about aliens and people like yourself telling us what's occurred in the paranormal world. 30 years since then. Let me ask you, if such a study was done today, what do you think the answer would be? If the question was, how would the American public react?
1: That's a hard question to answer, Art, because the problem that we read in the target, because it's a very subjective response, and that it's so subjective because, see, unless these things affect your daily life and alter what you feel about yourself and the world around you, people don't care. It's cocktail hour talk. It's, you know, movie of the week stuff. It's going up to see the biggest blockbuster feature film about it. Mm. But when it affects your life, what you believe about where you come from, where you're going, what your family does, if you should pay taxes, if you should believe and trust your government, that's when it and also the biggest thing, if it shatters your belief in your Godhead, in religion, and that's a real big thing for Western society.
0: My guess, and that's all it is because we'd have to do the study and maybe we're going to, but my guess would be that Brookings would be every bit as true today as it was 30 years ago. I'd almost be willing to lay money on it.
1: I think it'd be more true today, because when I've lectured about this subject matter over the last, let's say, 25 to 30 years, and I bring this up, especially around Christmas or Easter, the reaction is almost knee-jerk in response. It's fear, it's paranoia, and it's the irritability level skyrockets.
0: Anger.
1: And anxiety.
0: A lot of anger.
1: It's like you're pulling out their humanness. You're telling them that they have a inconceivable past and an unimaginable future.
0: That's right.
1: And no one likes that uncertainty before them. And, you know, it's like at some point we will be doing whatever these other intelligences are to other life forms. We're doing it on Earth today. We're just not as good as they are. We're acting as God to higher life forms because we can manipulate them genetically, biologically, chemically, neurochemically, whatever. These things can seem to be able to do it at a much more discreetly than we do, and they're better at it. Because they've been around longer, maybe.
0: Well, in your new book, what did you look at? When you looked at UFOs, what did you look at?
1: Well, the first thing was Chapter 7. It's called Anatomy of an EBE, and I made a very clear connection with the fact that they modeled for the dinosaur, for what it would have evolved into, called the dinosauroid that was talked about in Omni in 1980.
0: Right.
1: That image is exactly, almost exactly, what people describe when they're abducted. Now, is that coincidence?
0: I don't think so.
1: Or are we seeing a species that evolved from reptiles into a humanoid reptile and is coming here and is playing God with us? Or is maybe trying to, maybe, as I said in Chapter 10, UFOs, the Bottom Line, maybe these beings know something about our future we don't. And maybe we're being hybridized, as people like Bud Hopkins and Dr. David Jacobs say, because maybe they know we won't be here very long, or maybe there'll be a catastrophe, or maybe they're trying to populate a star in another system and recreate what they did here, but with a little minor alteration. And we're basically, we're you know, if we're being used as guinea pigs and genetic source material, that's not something you divulge to your population. I mean, look at the Bud Hopkins' last book, Witnessed. It's an exceptional book, and, it, you know, assuming it's all as it appears to be, it's one of the most extraordinary cases on record.
0: Undeniable.
1: Right. And the bottom line is, the only thing our government really cares about, in you know, one line they frequently give out about UFOs, is it does not represent a threat to national security.
0: Right. That's not denial of their presence.
1: Right. They've never said that. They say, well, of course there's no threat. If
0: that's just sort of an explanation about why we don't investigate these things. Ha ha.
1: Right. Now, why, if there are no UFOs, why are they even saying there is no threat? See, that's another oxymoron. That's a double negative.
0: Well, lately, these UFOs, Doctor, have been showing up over our nuclear facilities.
1: Oh, yes, in the mid-70s. They were various SAC bases and nuclear facilities.
0: Now, I don't know how the military defines threat to national security, but if it's not a threat when one of these things hovers above our nukes, then I'm not a talk show host.
1: Right.
0: Hold on, Doctor. We'll be right back. Are you now following me when I say that I'm beginning to conclude, folks, that all of this phenomena is connected, and that when we know why, we might wish that we hadn't found out? This is Coast to Coast AM.
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1: My guest is Dr. Barry Taff, and we're about to enter some pretty heavy territory, folks. So, bear with me.
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0: Dr. Tanf, welcome back.
1: Pleasure to be back.
0: All right. Now, here we go. There are a lot of people that call my show. There are a lot of people worldwide who, with regard to the paranormal, the kind of thing we've been talking about tonight, say, look, I'm a big boy. I can take it. Let's have it. Let's go. Let's see it. There are a lot of people that call my show with regard to UFOs who say, I'm an adult. Trust me, I can handle this information. I can handle it. Tell me. I want to know. In all of these different areas, we have people who almost run around welcoming the thing, saying, come on, tell me. I need to know. I want to know the truth. It won't bother me. A lot of people like that.
1: I know.
0: But...
1: And then when they encounter it, they have a fight-or-flight response.
0: Boy, are you right on the money. And I believe, that if another study is done, it will find that if there's a kind of revelation about all of this thing, sort of stuff that we're talking about, UFOs, the whole parapsychological phenomenon area, that there will be some giant truth regarding where we came from, who we are, where we're going, what our future might be, whether we're under control of others, all that kind of thing. And if that is laid on the public, the reaction would range roughly from most people wouldn't go to work the next day to anarchy, murders, with all sorts of out-of-control behavior.
1: You'd have the paradigm shift would result in total abject apathy.
0: You got...
1: total. And total, your self-esteem and self-image would be forever shattered.
0: Belief systems people. Up in smoke.
1: And the other problem is your sense, your belief in any authority would be forever destroyed. And would you dare write a check to the IRS?
0: Science, physics, all up in smoke.
1: Well, no, I don't think that.
0: Refiguring, they'd have to do a lot of recalculating.
1: All this would do is just expanding... The various venues of different disciplines of science would expand to incorporate new technology and new awareness, just as it has over, you know, hundreds of years. But the main thing, it would shatter our understanding of people and at a very personal level. It's a very personal thing. It's, you know, for most people, it's like no big deal. But for the average person, like I said, if it doesn't affect their daily life, they don't care. But if it suddenly makes you question who you are and where you come from, and why are you working and beating your brains out for what, to what end?
0: So then, suppose you had in your hands the Holy Grail of proof. Mm-hmm. Now, how hard would you think before you let the world know about it, before you said, all right, here it is?
1: Well, put it this way. Given the response that I've seen in teaching over the last 25 or 30 years.
0: Yes.
1: And the response I've seen from articles I've written, talk shows I've done.
0: Yes.
1: I say that if the government has any real substantial facts regarding, let's say, UFOs, and it's the can of worms is immense. I mean, it's not just they're coming here and we know it, but let's say they have influenced our past. And
0: let's say they know.
1: Right. I think it'd possibly be the worst mistake our government has made in its history.
0: Completely irresponsible to
1: because
0: release that information.
1: They know darn well. This may be the first good thing the government's done in a long time. I mean, they may be protecting us from our own worst enemy, which is ourselves. No one's here to invade us. No one's here to conquer us. No one's here to subjugate us. The whole concept of the idea that every time an inferior culture meets up with a superior one, the inferior one's destroyed or assimilated.
0: Oh, yes.
1: I don't think that's applicable because if it was applicable, we'd have already seen some indication of it. I just think that the government, looking at history, repeat itself, and they're going to make darn sure they don't basically, shoot themselves in the foot.
0: Right. So the answer then, I guess, is if you really have the Holy Grail of proof, you would not necessarily release it?
1: I wouldn't. Not from what I've seen. Unless,
0: I don't think I would either.
1: Unless, I mean...
0: I'm being honest here, and people... What do you mean you wouldn't? I think that it's so serious that I wouldn't even need a visit from a couple guys in suits. I would intellectualize it in my own mind, and I would come to grips with the fact that this information couldn't be released.
1: Well, there are those academicians and scientists and philosophers and... truth seekers who would obviously benefit and probably their lives would be a lot better off from knowing the truth, but public in general, I think, would in no way directly or indirectly benefit from this information because it wouldn't make people's lives be better. It would make it worse. So to what end would you release this information and destroy the infrastructure, the socioeconomic infrastructure of our society? I mean, what, why?
0: So would you then conclude to keep this secret forevermore, or would you begin a slow program of indoctrination?
1: Well, or desensitization.
0: That's correct.
1: It's hard to say. You know, it depends on how we evolve as a species, how the human...
0: Because a lot of people think that's going on right now.
1: Well, I mean, people think that all these movies we're seeing are part of some big, vast, black program, covert program to indoctrinate. You know, Hollywood makes movies like this because they make money. If they didn't, they'd stop making them. That's
0: the bottom line. You're exactly right.
1: And good or bad, if they make money, they work. If they keep making more. If they don't, they fail. Sci-fi has, the last more than 25 years, been a really big draw at the box office. So is, action-adventure. I don't think they're making action-adventure films to make us kill each other more frequently. They make them because they make money, real simple. But I think the course the government takes is going to be determined by how the public responds. But also, another thing is the media. And the media, unfortunately, has been very irresponsible in the way they've dealt with this subject matter for the last 30 years. They always have their ridicule factor.
0: I know.
1: And it gets to the point of such absurdity where, like, there was a flap in Michigan back in 1995 or 94.
0: I have a tape, yeah.
1: And people were seeing these huge glowing discs over their home, and the media's response was, quite typically, oh, it's the moon or Venus.
0: Oh, well, it wasn't, though.
1: And I thought, the obvious response is, if the average person growing up in America can't differentiate a dot of light in the sky, which they know is Venus, and the moon, which they've seen all their life, from a big glowing disc over their house, they need to be institutionalized.
0: Doctor, I've got a tape here with the radar operator at the National Weather Service calling these objects out as he sees them, sitting there going, oh, my God, I don't believe this, over Michigan. So, that was absolutely real.
1: Right, but the media, they're same ridicule factor. It's like, I think the reason, and, you have to give some credit to the media at the same time. They've been exposed to such a quandary of garbage and disinformationists and quacks and people out to just make a quick buck and liars and frauds and mentalists and whatever and lunatic fringes that you can't really blame them at some level for what they're doing. But at the other level, the news, let's say the media, is embellished, it's exaggerated, it's distorted, and it's hyped to get ratings. And if they know that the news that they're promoting or selling is, in essence, not real, not true, why should they believe anything anyone says? I mean, that's pretty simple.
0: Let's assume for a second that all of this phenomenon does have some commonality. If that's true, even though we both agree that exposure of the ultimate news would probably be impossible right now, if you wanted to fund some science work that would begin to try to lay their hands on what's going on by looking at all of these things and looking for a commonality and trying to find something with science as we know it, how would you proceed?
1: Well, the first thing you have to determine what it is you're going after. I mean, if you're going after UFOs, the problem, the different phenomena manifest itself in different ways.
0: I know.
1: As far as the UFOs, you don't know where they'll be. So you have to sort of be very mobile in order to get there. When you deal with hauntings or, apparitions, they're sort of locked into space. So they're in a semi-controlled, a finite environment. You can go there, and it all comes down to instrumentation. The only thing people are going to believe in is instrumented recordings, is optical or acoustic recordings or imaging systems that show us information that we can pretty well determine can't be explained prosaically.
0: Okay, before I let it go, I don't want to do that. I know that you've got a recording or two. You mentioned that to me before the program.
1: Mm-hmm.
0: What do you have?
1: Okay, this is part of one of our archival tapes. This is from 1976, and this is a man, I should sort of set this up. This is a man who claimed that he was sort of abducted, and there were strange lights around him, strange sounds.
0: Yes.
1: We dubbed him on his bed once. And we saw a ring of fire burst around him, and shoot up in the air, but there was no accelerant on the bed. His kid kept disappearing and reappearing. And anyway, at one point, my colleague and I were at his house, and he collapsed. He passed out.
0: Uh-huh.
1: He started making these really weird sounds. Most of them are just rubbish, just, you know, gibberish.
0: Yes.
1: But there were a couple sounds coming out of his mouth that we recorded with our own amplified mic and our tape, which defy explanation because when put through analysis, they produce what pure sine waves, which no, humans nor animals can make.
0: Okay.
1: And it's a little spooky, and I'm not going to play the entire tape because it's far too lengthy, but I'll play an excerpt from it here, and you can hopefully hear it well enough to sort of get a grasp of what we dealt with.
0: Okay, this was done as the man was collapsed on
1: this
0: the bed.
1: This is as the man passed out, and he was laying face down on the desk, and we kind of turned him over because he was, you know, we couldn't hear him, and we put the mic up to his mouth, and he was sort of in a trance.
0: Okay.
1: And this is the sound that we recorded, okay?
0: All right, fire away.

0: Oh, my God.
1: Now, that's just in a small encapsulated version of what we dealt with. This was in March of 1976, and the last thing he said was, give me your lives. And, you know, we just like, what?
0: What? No, I didn't hear that part.
1: Yeah, that was the last thing he said was, give me your lives. And we thought, what? And it was very hard to discern, but there was a resonance in his voice that was inexplicable. The first thing he heard was like a howling. That was the first sine wave.
0: Listen to me. That didn't even sound human. I mean, not even close. Now,
1: people that analyzed the tape, two different firms said that we were basically being fooled. This was a machine we were recording. This was not a human, because humans can't make sounds like this. And, you know, what do you make out of it? I mean, that's those strange sounds. And, I mean, you know, we were there. I mean, it was my microphone.
0: Can you do me a favor? Just rewind it just a little bit and play a little more of it and then the end again. I want to hear where he said that.
1: Okay, let me see if I can...
0: Just sort of give it a best shot, rewind a little bit.
1: Look at me. Wait.
2: In terms of source, there is no room for you here. Leave. There's no room for you here. Leave.
0: Oh, man.
1: So that was a little disconcerting.
0: Really weird. Boy, do I have something you need to hear now. I interviewed Robert W. Morgan recently.
1: Oh, the radio show DJ.
0: No.
1: Oh.
0: No, the Bigfoot investigator.
1: Oh, okay.
0: And he taped a Bigfoot. Mm-hmm. He's got a tape of a Bigfoot. And now that you've played that, I think you should hear this. A lot of science was done on the recording you're about to hear, and it also was confirmed that it definitely was not a human voice. It'll take a little listening. Listen to this.

0: Now listen. That's it. They repeated it, obviously, what seemed to be speech at the very end there. Mm-hmm. What'd you think of that?
1: Well, pretty intriguing, to say the least. It was, I think I've heard clips of that elsewhere, but it doesn't sound very human.
0: No, it doesn't sound very human. And the voices that you played, the voice you played, definitely didn't sound human. What in heck? How in heaven's name does such a sound come from a human mouth?
1: I don't know. I mean, you know, the case didn't evolve into anything we could really sink our teeth into, but after a certain point, due to the distress and the trauma the man was experiencing, this was in Anaheim in 1976, his hair turned, like, white, literally, within a matter of days, and he was in his mid-30s. So
0: that would have done it for me.
1: And so, you know, what do you make of this? And, you know, we can't. I mean, all we know is we saw the fires erupt around him, and we heard of things happening. We recorded the sound, and we had it analyzed by some different people, and everyone said, you know, you've been duped. This is a machine. I said, well, no, we were there. We ruled that out. It was not a machine. So, you know, I mean, I'll tell you, I've lost more friends and acquaintances from discussing these types of matters and playing tapes like this. It's one woman I knew back in 93. She was dying to go to a haunting we had. We brought her out to one in Beverly Hills. And even though nothing happened, she knew enough about what had transpired prior to her coming to the case that she broke out in a cold sweat and ran into the house screaming.
0: Yeah.
1: And she goes, I can't deal with this. I just can't imagine these things happening and you know, being around. She goes, I'd probably have a heart attack.
0: Really, I'm in that category. I'm so absolutely fascinated by all this. But let me tell you something. During a program I did, I can't remember what it was, a few months ago, my audience knows, all of a sudden, there was this gigantic, it's like 200 pounds hit my door, studio door. And I just about came out of my skin. And I opened the door quickly. Nothing there. Nothing. I go into the other room. My wife's asleep. Three cats asleep on the bed with her. That's it. Nobody else in the house. Now, I didn't see the door at the time, but there's no way that door could not have almost come off its hinges. I still have absolutely no explanation for that, but I'm saying this to illustrate, I mean, I almost became incontinent.
1: Yeah.
0: I'm saying this to simply illustrate the difference between talking about it, hearing a tape, and having it happen to you.
1: Mm-hmm.
0: I almost came apart.
1: Yeah, I've seen, you know, novice researchers run into things. We had a case in 92 where part of a room began to violently shake as if there was a localized quake under part of a room in a house. And one of our novice researchers just ran out. He couldn't take it. And I said, why were you scared? He says, the room was shaking. There was nothing making it shake. But yeah. I saw you people shaking, but we weren't. And yet the wall was shaking. And he said, how do you explain it? I said, I don't, but that's why we're here.
0: Right.
1: And it's luck. Or,
0: right. That's,
1: you know, that
0: to me,
1: to experience
0: normal human behavior, just to have the, you know what, scared out of you. All right, doctor, can you stick around one more hour or so? We'll open the lines. Is that a yes?
1: Yes.
0: Oh, good, good, good, good. Dr. Barry Taff is my guest. When we come back, we will open the lines. And he may have another tape or two, if you can handle it, from the high desert, where it's 43 degrees. I'm Art Bell, and this is Coast to Coast AM.
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0: This to simply illustrate the difference between talking about it, hearing a tape, and having it happen to you.
1: Mm-hmm.
0: I almost came apart.
1: Yeah, I've seen, you know, novice researchers run into things. We had a case in 92 where part of a room began to violently shake as if there was a localized quake under part of a room in a house. And one of our novice researchers just ran out. He couldn't take it. And I said, why were you scared? He says, the room was shaking. There was nothing making it shake. But yeah. I saw you people shaking, but we weren't. And yet the wall was shaking. And he said, how do you explain it? I said, I don't, but that's why we're here.
0: Right.
1: And it's luck. Or,
0: right. That's,
1: you know,
0: that to me,
1: experience
0: normal human behavior, just to have the, you know what, scared out of you. All right, doctor, can you stick around one more hour or so?
1: Sure.
0: We'll open the lines. Is that a yes?
1: Yes.
0: Oh, good, good, good, good. Dr. Barry Taff is my guest. When we come back, we will open the lines. And he may have another tape or two, if you can handle it. From the high desert, where it's 43 degrees, I'm Art Bell, and this is Coast to Coast AM.
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0: Right. That's,
1: that's
0: to me
1: sprint.
0: Normal human behavior, just to have the you-know-what scared out of you. All right, doctor, can you stick around one more hour or so? We'll open the lines. Is that a yes?
1: Yes.
0: Oh, good, good, good, good. Dr. Barry Tan is my guest. When we come back, we will open the lines. And he may have another tape or two, if you can handle it. From the high desert, where it's 43 degrees, I'm Art Bell, and this is Coast to Coast AM.
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1: Good morning. 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
2: You know, when I started doing this radio program, Jesse, half of the subjects I was really into, the paranormal, the unusual, ghosts and things like that.
1: Yeah.
2: The conspiracy stories, you know, I was a little wary about these, other than the Kennedy assassination. And all of a sudden, I woke up. I simply woke up. Is that what happened with you too?
3: Yeah, that's when I really started to say, what is going on here? And I started to truly then investigate 9/11. And today, I don't believe the government story of 9/11. Here's the 3 options. Either we knew about it and allowed it to happen, or we knew about it and participated in it, or these were the dumbest buffoons that could have ever been in charge of our country, who could have all this pre-information. And I started to think they knew it was going to happen. They either are part of it or they allowed it to. There's no doubt in my mind.
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0: I played it now, I'd wake up everybody in this building.
1: Really? That bad? Huh?
0: I mean, I could probably send you a copy, but to play it at this hour would literally wake the dead in this building. And also because the phenomena was around the woman, it wasn't connected to her. It was in other people around her. And so at some point, perhaps we can play it, but this would be difficult because it's so intense in terms of, in order to get it clear, it has to be loud. And
1: In fact, you're almost not loud enough. You've got to stay close to the phone here.
0: Right.
1: And I realize you don't want to wake anybody up, particularly the dead.
0: Right.
1: All right, then we've got plenty of calls. That last tape you played was plenty for me anyway. First-time caller line, you are on the air with Dr. Barry Taff. Hi.
2: Hello.
1: Hello, where are you?
2: I'm in Nashville, Tennessee. My name is Clay.
1: Yes, sir.
2: I heard the recording. Or the one you played, Art Bell, and the one the doctor played. And recalling previous recordings, the hell noise.
1: Yes.
2: It seems to me that they seem connected to me. They almost sound similar, which would maybe suggest that there might be some truth in the demonic activity or even deception, about, like what the guys a couple nights ago were saying, that there seems to be deception in this area, and there seems to be, you know, evil associated with it.
1: All right. Well, that actually comes into a pretty good question. Are you willing to agree with the possibility of demonic possession, demonic activity, demons, evil? Would you suggest that does exist, or would you rather think that it is not so clear cut?
0: I think good and evil are manifestations of the human psyche. And I think that anything, whatever it is, whether we create it or it's created by us, or can be good or evil depending on its application. And so I look at it a little more objectively than most people do. And if something harms somebody or deprives somebody of life or sustenance, I think that perhaps could be interpreted pretty much as evil.
1: Boy, I wonder why your phone connection is kind of fading on me, Doctor.
0: I don't know. It sounds fine on this end.
1: It was really loud before, but now it's kind of faded out. I don't know what happened.
0: Hmm.
1: Weird. Well, I have experienced weird before, believe me. All right. Wildcard line, you're on the air with Dr. Barry Taff. Hi.
3: Hi, this is Hafeard. I'm along the the Carolina coast, and I've been 30 years ago, I started my own investigations and searching for an answer. And a few years later, I came across a book called God Speaks. It came out in 1956 by Dodd Mead. And it was written by a man called Meher Baba. And it outlined the whole story, everything that you're talking about. And it goes into the evolution and the involution of consciousness, and what it means to all of us. And we're at the end of time in the sense of going from the consciousness of intellectual reasoning into intuition. And that's the next step in humanity's journey back to the source.
1: And you believe we are at the end of it?
3: We're at the end of intellectual reasoning, and intuition has to take over. In other words, that heartfelt, instinctual, if you want to call it, but it's actually intuition. It's a higher level of consciousness, and it's truer than our minds.
1: Do you think, Doctor, there is a movement in that direction? Do you see that?
0: I just see that, I don't know, I think people are becoming more sheep-like in the sense they're just accepting pretty much anything they're told. They're not questioning sources. They're becoming more naive and more gullible.
1: Uh-huh.
0: They're becoming more critical, which might suggest they have faith in whatever they're told rather than questioning the source. And that's disturbing because that means that they can be manipulated without a lot of thought in it.
1: Okay. East of the Rockies, you're on the air with Dr. Barry Taff. Hello.
4: Yes, sir. I'm calling from Grand Rapids, Michigan.
1: Yes, sir.
4: I was wondering if Dr. Taft had seen the picture of you when you were talking about that that woman.
1: Oh, that woman. Yes.
4: Last summer.
1: I doubt that he has. That occurred since he was last on, but I will briefly tell him the story. I interviewed Dr. Taff, just out of curiosity, because, you know, I will interview just about anybody on any subject. And there was... young lady who called herself Harlot. Patsy was her real name, but she called herself Harlot, and without apology, she was a devil worshiper. Yeah. I mean, hail Satan, the whole thing. And I interviewed her for some number of hours. It was an astounding interview in many ways. Toward the end of the interview, just before we went off the air, she told me that her husband had killed her daughter. I don't remember if it was a daughter or son. Anyway, her child. Her husband had murdered her child. And I kind of took a shot. I said, well, with your views, you're going to be down with that guy you worship, and your son or daughter, I can't remember now, is going to be in the other place. And she said, oh, no. She said, I long before that occurred, took steps to ensure that my child would go straight to hell with me. And that blew me away. Since that time, I've spoken, for example, with Father Malachi Martin, an exorcist. I've spoken with a number of other people who say that's absolutely possible, that a child could be taken to hell by a parent. It seems not fair. Maybe it's not a fair world. I don't know. Spiritually, that such a thing could occur, that a God wouldn't allow that to happen. But even the experts tell me that, indeed, it could happen. Now, we were doing a show, a segment on reverse speech. This is kind of complicated. And David Oates, who does reverse speech, reversed Harlot. And we got a lot of really weird results, terrifying results. Anyway, we were doing that show. Now, you may or may not know, I have at this very moment three television cameras that are pointed at me. And they sequence. And you can go up to my website, and you can see me doing the program, the radio show. And so they snap about, like, oh, I guess one picture every 30 seconds, something like that, and send it to the website. At the very moment that she was talking about taking her daughter to hell, a picture got snapped, because it's got a time stamp on it, of me. And all around the top of my head was like a white, misty, most incredible thing you've ever seen in your whole life. And I didn't, of course, know about it until later, but then I had Keith posted on the website, and there was some kind of presence around me at that exact moment. And it's one of the most remarkable photographs you'll ever see. Have you seen it?
0: No, I have not seen that, unfortunately. But it sounds like it could be that maybe you were so shocked and traumatized and distressed by what you heard.
1: Oh, I absolutely was.
0: It was a psychokinetic manifestation of your anxiety and your stress.
1: Oh, absolutely correct. Keith, if you're out there, would you please quickly just throw that up? I know I ask a lot, but I would like people to see it. A lot of people haven't seen it. It's really, really weird, and it scared me. All right, West of the Rockies, you're on the air with Dr. Barry Taff. Hi.
5: Hi.
1: Hi, where are you?
5: Colorado.
1: Colorado, okay.
5: Mm-hmm. Yeah, I was calling because I had a question. Doctor, do you really believe that these creatures or manifestations are interdimensional travelers?
0: You mean regarding UFOs?
1: Or any of it, really.
5: Well, interdimensional travel doesn't necessarily mean UFOs.
0: Well, no, I mean, you have to be specific. You say, in terms of the paranormal, you're dealing with apparitions and ghosts.
5: Yes.
0: They're different theories and categories for phenomena, and one suggests discarnate intelligence, which implies that something survives corporeal death, and where that consciousness resides could be another dimension. I mean, no one knows. Another theory is that it's psychokinetic, coming from a living human agent. Where the source of that is, how it operates through space, no one knows. Regarding UFOs, as I said before, if we're dealing with interstellar travel, and they can traverse enormous distances in relatively short time, they by their very nature must shift some type, have dimensional shifting or jumping in order to achieve their, you know, desired result. Mm-hmm. So it may be different ways of explaining the same thing.
5: True.
0: And I mean, you know, when you talk about different dimensions, they're like, what, 9 or 11 dimensions, but they're like infinite variations on a common theme, and most of them physical objects as we know them could not exist in.
1: All right, tomorrow night I'm going to have a guest, a theoretical physicist named Michio Kaku, Dr. Kaku, who teaches at New York City University, and he is completely convinced there are a minimum of 10 dimensions. I mean, the best minds in our nation right now are beginning to conclude that there are many dimensions. So this is beginning to be conventional thinking in a lot of circles, not really fringy stuff. And I guess that's why I'm moving toward beginning to conclude, whether it's UFOs or a lot of the activity you're talking about, we are talking about dimensional either travelers or little portals that occasionally open that account for all these weird things, or that are intentionally opened. Who knows?
5: Those portals can be opened intentionally and unintentionally.
0: Well, I mean, anything is possible. I just know that a lot of this phenomenon is very transient in its nature.
1: Yep.
0: And it's hard to control.
5: I've seen them. I've seen them. I've seen them open, and I've seen them close, and I've seen what comes through. And it just...
0: Try to document any of this with video or film? Or...
5: Well, it's happened in times when you weren't prepared. We weren't really prepared for it. This is going to sound so crazy. I come from a long line of people with heightened sensibilities, I guess you might call it. And I have seen things and heard things and felt things that have just, you know, like that tape that you had with the voice and the fire and everything. It's like I'm shaking thinking about it.
1: Yep.
5: But I've seen things like that.
1: All right. Well, thank you, ma'am. Should we proceed to try and scientifically get a grasp on all of this, Dr. Taft, do you believe?
0: I think, as I said, one of the questions earlier was about people being relying more on intuition. If we don't objectify this and put a handle on it and scientifically deal with it, we're going to be basically roaming around in the dark. And... the problem is critical judgment is, to me, we're at a low ebb right now in society. And because of that, we don't really examine everything we're told or we see. We just accept it on blind faith. That has some good qualities at a human level, but at a science level, it's disastrous because we just, you know, we can be fooled by our own stupidity and ignorance. And I think the only way we're going to resolve any of this is with science, because that's, without science, we wouldn't be talking right now. You wouldn't have a website, you know, we wouldn't have planes, we wouldn't have furniture, we wouldn't have anything.
1: Every bit of that is true. Yeah. Every bit of it's true. I just wonder the best way, and you're grounded in the hard sciences, so to you, you need photographs, you need recordings, you need instrumentation.
0: And also you need replicability, the ability to reproduce your results. And see, what I have to stress is this. If this phenomenon, whether it's the paranormal, you know, psi, remote viewing, precognition, ghosts, apparitions, or UFOs. If
1: yes.
0: These things never occurred, they were never reported, we wouldn't be discussing them. The fact, and if they occurred all the time, they'd be accepted part of our reality, and again, there's no reason to discuss it. It's like talking about them turning the tap water on. The fact they occur some of the time, not all the time, tells us one important thing. We're ignorant about a big part of the world we exist in.
1: Boy, I agree with that one. First-time caller line, you're on the air with Dr. Barry Taft. Where are you, please?
6: This is Greg in St. Louis. Let me kill my radio.
1: Okay, Greg, thank you.
6: Are we on?
1: Yes.
6: Okay, doctor, I am 45 years old, and back in the early 70s, a classmate of mine and I attended a junior college together. One day, he told me that he was a wizard who practiced Wicca, and he told me that if I wrote something down, it would happen. Mm-hmm. Have you ever heard of anything like that?
0: Well, I mean, if you believe that, pardon
6: me?
0: The concept of white magic or magic, and
6: yeah,
0: you know, I mean, I
6: wrote something down involving high level politicians in the state of Illinois, and within 3 months, they were all under investigation and later indicted. And I was wondering also if you've ever heard of this term called temporal anomalies.
0: Yes.
6: On the surface of the Earth, like the Devil's Triangle and that.
1: Oh, yes. What do you know about that, Doctor? Temporal anomalies.
0: Well, with regard to the Bermuda Triangle, unfortunately, that's not one of the better areas to really focus on because a lot of investigation has demonstrated that a high percentage of the cases that have been reported there aren't what they appear to be. There have been a lot of exaggeration and, you know, distortion and embellishment. But there are those small number of cases that suggest there is some type of an anomaly there that affects instruments and affects human perception.
1: Exactly.
0: But it's not responsible for all the planes and all the boats. I'd say there are also other locations of the Earth that have the same type of anomaly, but not as pronounced. And with regard to the first question he asked, as far as...
1: Is there usually electromagnetic anomaly involved?
0: Sometimes. Sometimes it's gravitational, sometimes it's electromagnetic. But again, it's so transient. Anytime you have a place where a lot of planes and boats traffic in and out of, you're going to have an extraordinarily high percentage of cases due to storms and other natural events.
1: Of course.
0: You know, people crash in planes or storms come up and their boats capsized and, you know, it's lost at sea. And, you know, there's nothing mysterious about that other than the fact that it's sudden. So it's you have to take a lot of what's said with a grain of salt, because otherwise you just believe that every time a boat vanishes or a plane goes down, oh, there's some, you know, paranormal reason, where it might be something, you know, pilot error, mechanical failure.
1: But there are some pretty good examples of, for example, haunted aircraft.
0: Oh, yes. Up in Merced, Castle Air Force Base had, an aircraft, an old bomber from World War II that was very haunted, according to reports that I've heard.
1: Well, I know a commercial airline person who told me that one day he will come on and tell the story of the haunting of a commercial aircraft because of a crash, I believe, down in Florida.
0: By Eastern Airlines, right?
1: You know about it, huh?
0: It used to be serviced out of, I think, American out here, and we actually got wind of it on occasion, but the airlines would not let us go on board.
1: I'm sure they wouldn't, and actually, it's still going on.
0: And there was a TV movie made about it.
1: Yep.
0: With Ernest Borgnine.
1: That's a fact. Doctor, hold on. We'll be right back to you. It is the bottom of the hour. I'm Art Bell, and this is Coast to Coast. Or is that Ghost to Ghost AM?
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0: All right, here we go again. Dr. Barry Taft back again. Doctor, if you have any other tapes like that, by all means, bring them out, and then we'll go to the phones.
1: The only one I have, the other one, is something I don't really play too often, and there's some problems. One is just a woman in a trance, hysterical, and it's so noisy and boisterous that...

0: 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Tonight featuring a replay of Coast to Coast AM from May 13, 1998.
1: My guest is Dr. Barry Taff. And we'll get back to him in a moment. And we're talking about all kinds of things. Very wide-ranging, actually. But you know what? I am convinced it's all connected.
0: Coast to Coast AM is happy to announce that our website is now optimized for mobile device users, specifically for the iPhone and Android platforms. 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

0: Well, you heard me describe a little while ago a photograph that was taken on the air, one of, I don't know, since I've had the cameras, I guess one of probably tens of or hundreds of thousands of pictures. Keith has got it up there. It's called Art's Own Ghostly Studio Photograph, or Own Ghostly Studio. Take a look at it. It's on my website now. If that isn't weird, what is? All right. My guest is Dr. Barry E. Taff. His new book is entitled Aliens Above, Ghosts Below, Explorations of the Unknown. And he is taking a giant leap. Dr. Taff, your book is in total available on the Internet. In other words, you can actually pay for it and download the whole thing on the Internet. Is that correct?
1: Yes, that's correct.
0: Really a new way to go, huh?
1: Yeah.
0: All right. And how long a book is it?
1: Oh, it's about... will be about 240 pages, I guess, 250 pages, depending on how it's formatted.
0: The final chapter just really jumps into what we've been talking about tonight. The name of the final chapter is the PSI UFO Connection.
1: Mm-hmm.
0: Is that right?
1: Yes.
0: Chapter 14. I mean, that's incredible that you would begin to make that connection. And in what way do you feel there is one? What have you seen in the world of PSI that seems to be a connection to UFOs?
1: For example, one of our most unusual cases was from almost 20 years ago. I'm out in Sunland, and a woman was seeing what she thought were apparitions, objects moving about the house on their own, you know, typical ports, as we call them,
0: right.
1: Things disappearing and reappearing,
0: right.
1: Strange pounding, banging noises.
0: Wow.
1: And I said, when did it begin? She goes, well, I was walking in the canyon when I take a little stroll, and I saw a big glowing dish, like a disc. And from there on, it proceeded where these, like, humanoid apparitions were, you know, harassing her. And the end result was she disappeared. We don't know where she went. Her kids couldn't find her. We couldn't find her. But nothing, there was no evidence of foul play. Nothing was taken.
0: Wow.
1: No break-in, no money gone. Her car was there. Clothes were there. You know, it's things like that. And an executive at a local television station had a poltergeist outbreak. You know, we didn't experience it, but we interviewed the people. We felt it was a good case. And many months later, he was taking a vacation up north in California. They saw what they thought was a meteor, meteorite about to hit the ground. They followed it, and they saw a UFO landing, and they were abducted. But it began with a poltergeist.
0: It began with a poltergeist, yeah.
1: Now, what is going on? And what does this tell us about the nature of the phenomena? Is having an encounter with one, like having an encounter with a UFO, would suddenly make you more likely to be psychic or very sensitive? Or if you're psychically sensitive, does that increase your probability of running into a UFO?
0: Well, I say the answer is yes. And I say it is all interconnected.
1: Oh,
0: and,
1: yes.
0: And I say when we discover this interconnection, if we do, it's really going to be a shocker.
1: Found out that the future in some form already exists, that the information that makes it up can be accessed anywhere, anytime, and that the future is as much fixed as the past is fixed. It's just that we can't see it.
0: I don't even think we could handle that.
1: Right. And
0: because that would mean that we were all sort of marionettes walking around on a stage.
1: Except that we don't know what's going to happen from moment to moment, day to day. So
0: not now.
1: Free will.
0: Not now.
1: Right.
0: That's right.
1: And you know, what if we learned that that we're one of many experiments by some other civilization that decided to pepper the universe with numerous diversified life forms?
0: Yeah. That free will is just a joke on us.
1: That power, power, money, and power is simply gives one the illusion of. Of control.
0: Oh, here, here. All right, West of the Rockies, you're on the air with Dr. Barry Taff. Hi. Hello there. Going once, going twice, gone. East of the Rockies, you're on the air with Dr. Barry Taff. Hi. Am I not pushing the right... I think I'm not pushing the right button somehow. Oh, I see what I've done. Oh, heavens. East of the Rockies, are you there?
2: Hello.
0: Hi. Do you have a question for the good doctor?
2: Yes, I do. I was wondering about the dimensions you were talking about.
0: Yes.
2: Where possibly could you go with further dimensions than what we know of, you know, space and time? I mean, what other dimensions could there possibly be?
1: I mean, the most simplistic response is that the fourth dimension is that it would be a temporal dimension in which space doesn't have any meaning, nor does time, where you're sort of you're in a realm. The idea is, like Einstein said, at the speed of light, you could circumnavigate the universe in 40 years. Theoretically, if you reach the speed of light or surpass it, you can travel vast distances in virtually no time for yourself. That would be another dimension, in essence. If you exceed light speed and go superluminal, the universe is yours. What that would do to life, you know, when you got back to Earth, how much time would go by, you know, God only knows. But that implies that you're changing your dimensional status because, you know, the whole idea of mass increasing, you know, as you increase
0: your
1: speed and energy. There's obviously another realm there.
0: Well, here's one for you, and I presume that you may have heard of this or maybe you haven't, but it's big news. They scientists have now detected, as of a few days ago, a gamma ray burst from 12 billion light years out that they are now declaring to be probably equal in size to the Big Bang that created all that we know. I mean, well, let's see, how can they put it? So massive, they said, was the blast, that for seconds it was as luminous as all the stars and all the galaxies in the universe. 12 billion light years out. And it's another Big Bang just occurred, or, well, of course, occurred a long time ago. But that's pretty weird stuff. In other words, out there at the edge of what we know to be our expanding universe, something happened like happened here.
1: Mm-hmm. Or else there were multiple bangs and we're just now becoming aware of it.
0: And we're all living in these little individual bubbles that only occasionally attach to each other and allow movement through.
1: Well, you know, I look at one of the chapters in my book deals with this. It's basically, I touch about this, something called brain holograms, the light within, about the fact that our brain functions like neural holograms. There is like the whole aspect of interconnectedness and equally distributed information, that space and time may operate like this regarding information, and that our brains are like little models of space-time sort of interfering with everything around it, and that's how we can perceive events in the future and the past in a great distance. If this model is even close to being accurate, it suggests that we're sort of like the same way a tree produces an apple, we are sort of connected back to the tree by some dimensionally shifting mechanism. But it's at a level we can't access yet with machines, but our minds can.
0: Well, we're constantly discovering new things. And when I talked to Professor Kaku yesterday about this explosion, he said, look, we toyed with the idea of two colliding black holes producing this immense energy. But he said, you do the numbers, and even that does not account for the energy that we just saw. It doesn't even begin to account for it. And so, frankly, Art, we have no idea what happened out there.
1: Hmm.
0: No idea. And that's from one of our great minds. So, weird. First time caller line, you're on the air with Dr. Barry Taff. Hi.
3: Hi.
0: Where are you?
3: I'm in Austin, Texas.
0: All right. What is your name?
3: My name's Kimberly.
0: Okay. Welcome to the show.
3: Thank you. I had an experience a few weeks ago that I was just hoping to get a little bit of feedback on. For some reason, I'm under the impression that you've spoken about these paralysis, states of paralysis before in your show.
0: Oh, yes.
3: Yes? Okay, I haven't personally heard it. I think somebody had mentioned it to me.
0: No, it does and doesn't relate to what my guest is talking about. You're talking about an out-of-body experience which begins with a paralyzed feeling. It probably all winds into the same thing, but it wasn't specifically what the doctors here are talking about. But go ahead.
3: Well, I'm not exactly sure what you mean by out-of-body experience, but this is definitely some sort of altered state of mind. And it had happened a few times in the past, about a year ago, and it just happened a few weeks ago. But this time I heard a sort of a voice, quite like those that were played on the tapes earlier in the show.
0: Oh.
3: And a few seconds later it was followed by another voice, a female voice, that said, there's a justice in your mind now. And I was wondering if that sounded even vaguely familiar to you or the doctor, and if that, you know, had...
1: Well, as far as what the voice said to you, that could be interpreted a million ways, depending on you and, you know, a myriad of other things. As far as the experience, sleep paralysis,
0: yeah,
1: as you're describing, is actually quite common, and it is associated with out-of-body experience. It's also theoretically associated with some types of abduction. People claim that, you know, whatever. it's really hard because there is a neurophysiological explanation for it, and there's also a quasi-paranormal explanation for it. In terms of what may be initiating it, in other words, is it initiated because part of your consciousness departs your body, or is it initiated because you've woken up but not completely?
0: I mean, you OBEs, out-of-body experiences, even the beginnings of them, remote viewing, near-death experiences, all of these things, I am convinced, wind together in dealing with this other realm that's as real, I say it on Dreamland, as real as the air we breathe, but we don't see the air.
1: Right.
0: All right, Wild Card Line, you're on the air with Dr. Barry Taff. Hi.
4: Hi, Art. Hi, Doctor.
1: Hi.
4: I have to agree. I believe everything is connected, too. Going back to the case you were speaking of, the movie The Entity was based on,
1: right.
4: The lights flying around the room caught my attention. Someone I know experienced something similar where a single small light appeared to enter their hand, leaving a small mark. Eventually, they went to bed in the morning. There was a second mark about a half an inch from the first. I was wondering if any of the lights you saw did anything similar to that.
1: No, the lights never caused any direct physical effects. There were other psychokinetic manifestations occurring during the course of the investigation, but the lights, other than occasionally being photogenic, produced no physical effects like that. No.
4: All right. Well, thanks a lot.
1: You're welcome.
0: All right. Thank you very much for the call, and good morning. East of the Rockies, we missed you. West of the Rockies, you're on the air with Dr. Barry Taff. Hi.
5: Hi. This is Ed in Kenai, Alaska.
0: Hello, Ed. Go right ahead.
5: Okay. I'm on a cell phone. I cut you off. I was wondering if he knew whether or had heard whether the energy that we'd seen that was 12 billion light years away might be the other side of the bubble when the Big Bang went off.
0: I appreciate your call, sir. Dr. Barrett Taff is not necessarily the one to comment on this, but... you're welcome to try if you would like, Doctor. Nobody really knows what happened out there.
1: Well, from what I've read in numerous publications, it sounds like a secondary Big Bang. Or like a winking effect. But again, they said everyone's at a loss to even come up with any theories as to what could comprehensively explain this. I don't know. The fact that it's so long ago, it's like it's really hard to deal with. And I'm sure we might see more of these over time. I mean, who knows? With all the instrumentation we have now, orbiting the Earth outside the atmosphere, it gives us a much better opportunity to...
0: Whatever mechanism of creation there is may be ongoing.
1: Mm-hmm.
0: I don't know what else you say about it.
1: Right.
0: First-time caller line, you're on the air with Dr. Barry Taff. Hi.
6: Good morning, Mr. Bell.
0: Good morning. Turn your radio off, please, and tell
6: one
0: us...
6: One moment, please.
0: All right. That's always...
6: There you go.
0: Okay.
6: My apologies.
0: That's all right. Where are you?
6: I'm in Bryan, Texas.
0: Okay.
6: What I wanted to know is it possible that our minds, being as little understood as they are and as powerful as they're thought to be, could we be generating a lot of these phenomena ourselves because we have a need to?
0: Okay, that's really a good question. Doctor, here we are talking about all of this phenomena being connected in some other realm or dimension, and here's a lady saying, look, could it be that none of that is true? And all of this is generated in our own brain, something I guess you have to think about.
1: Well, I mean, from my own perspective, I'd say, for example, 98% of my case file, in terms of hauntings and whatever, are psychokinetic, are poltergeist cases. That doesn't diminish their significance. It just tells us that the origin is suggestive of a living human agent. But we still have that other small percentage, which strongly, strongly suggests we're dealing with discarnate intelligence of some sort, whether it's recorded in space-time that, reconstructs itself, or it's some type of consciousness that's trying to display itself, who knows?
0: Yeah.
1: The other phenomena gets much more difficult to deal with, but the most common call we used to get at the lab was people who had precognitive dreams, and instead of thinking they perceived the future, they think they caused it. Their DMI.
0: Well, that's a pretty good question.
1: And that's a real that is one of the most common calls we used to get in the lab at UCLA.
0: Okay, but how does one discern? There really is no way to discern, is there? In other words, if you preconceive something and it occurs, you then have no way of knowing whether you knew about it ahead of time or whether you in some way actually precipitated the event.
1: Well, that's an interesting thought, except that generally speaking, there's no evidence that humans, that we are essentially God, and that we can produce an event simply with a thought of it. It's one thing to imagine stuff and then end up creating it, or, you know, fantasize stuff and end up creating it because we evolved to that point. But just to say we think of it, and it is, if that were the case, there'd be a lot more millionaires and billionaires on this planet. I go with the thing of Occam's razor. You go with the explanation that most easily and realistically and practically explains the phenomena based on what you know about it.
0: Is probably the answer.
1: Right, and so it's one thing to sense the future. It's something else to cause it, to produce it.
0: You're right. East of the Rockies, you're on the air with Dr. Barry Taff. Hi.
7: Hello.
0: Hi, I don't hear you too well, sir. You're going to have to speak up. Where are you?
7: I'm in Fort Worth, Texas.
0: All right.
7: Honored to talk to you, Art.
0: Oh, welcome to the program.
7: I got a question for you and him. I'll give you his first.
0: Fire away.
7: Okay, I was wondering, when you're using the equipment to sense the presence of a ghost, do you use something that would measure, like, electromagnetic waves or something like that?
1: Yes, we use basically what like tri-field meters. They're like, they can measure magnetic fields, electric fields, radio, and microwave. And so we see if we can detect, you know, transients or surges in the flux.
0: And have you detected this?
1: On occasion, yes, we have. But the problem is it's not consistent. But we have seen this occurring when phenomena is occurring. We see the magnetic, specifically, magnetic flux seems to be affected.
0: All right, caller.
7: Magnetic flux, does it fall within a designated frequency range type thing?
0: Another good question.
1: It's more in, basically, as far as it's at, you know, power level, it's in the milligauss region. So it's extremely low power level. And frequency range, it's low. It's basically in the low to extremely low frequency range.
0: Now, that would make sense. That would certainly make sense. But you have measured this.
1: Yes. But it hasn't. We haven't had enough of it where we can really pin it down. But we've seen that we recorded this when there's no other source for the energy, and when the phenomena ebbs, so does the magnetic flux. In other words, it seems that there is a correlation. But until we get a lot more of it collected, it's still suspect as the nature.
0: All right, Doctor. It sure has been a pleasure having you on the air.
1: Oh, it's been great.
0: You always. It never fails to really get me going. And we will, of course, have you back. Again, your new book, Aliens Above, Ghosts Below, Explorations of the Unknown, on the Internet, folks. Doctor, thank you so very much.
1: Well, thank you. It's been a pleasure.
0: Good night.
1: Good night.
0: Well, that's it for tonight, folks. Tomorrow night, Dr. Michio Kaku. I'm Art Bell from the high, chilly desert. Good night.

0: 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I am Art Bell. 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
1: From the high desert and the great American Southwest, I bid you all good evening or good morning, wherever you may be across this great land, from the Tahitian Islands, Hawaiian Islands in the west, eastward to the Caribbean and the U.S. Virgin Islands, south into South America, north all the way to the pole, and worldwide on the internet. This is Coast to Coast AM. Actually, throughout the galaxy as well. And we are going to do a grand experiment this night. I will have a guest next hour, a very fascinating guest, but interwoven with tonight and tomorrow night, over the next 48 hours, we are going to do a grand experiment. As you know, we have, with great success, previously attempted to communicate with them by mental means, telepathy. Well, if there's somebody reasonably close by, and I say reasonably close by, the speed of light, over the next 48 hours, we are going to listen on a specific HF frequency, shortwave frequency. Now, I obviously don't want anybody to transmit. This is an otherwise quiet frequency. And so we are going to listen. Many, many, many people all over the world listen to my program. And they have many, many shortwave receivers. So it made sense to me, makes sense to me, to give it a try. What we are going to do is to listen to 6890. That's 6.890. Now, I'm not specifying any mode of operation. Who knows what it might be, a pulse. It might be some sort of weird sound that we would have to decipher. It might be in sideband or AM or FM or, you know, who knows what it would be. But I want all ears out there listening for communication by radio on 6.890 megahertz. Beginning now and going on for the next 48 hours. And I would certainly hope that many of you out there would be taping on this frequency as well. So if you're out there, and if you would like to make yourself known, if you really are out there, and I mean extraterrestrial out there, then transmit to us on 6890. Now, as far as I know, nobody has ever done this before. Nobody has ever specified a certain frequency and said, let's all listen here. Now, what might be heard, for example, in the Caribbean might not be heard in Hawaii or the other way around or South America or way up north. Who knows? But this is a frequency that should do the trick. It is one that I picked at random. It appears to be a quiet frequency, and that is the, the primary qualification for it. It's got to be a good, quiet frequency, and it seems to be that. And, of course, all we're going to be doing is listening, transmitting, not transmitting. I repeat, not transmitting. That would be illegal. That would be wrong. And that would be counterproductive. So what I want everybody to do with a shortwave receiver is muster up as much antenna as you can, and for the next 48 hours, listen on 6.890. You will also see that listed on the website. That is UFO-related item number one. That is beginning right now and for the next 48 hours. Traveling at the speed of light, my voice should, I would rather imagine, make it on out pretty well. Now, item number two involves a photograph of a UFO. Now, as you might imagine, I get a lot of photographs of UFOs. It's just, I guess, I'm a magnet, obviously, for this kind of thing, but I received a photograph from Ron Sprouse. It was taken on April 12th, of this year, Easter Sunday, at about 3:30 p.m., he used a good quality 35 millimeter Canon F1.12100 ASA film, 125th second at F8 or 11, and it was at a memorial park looking toward the Punch Bowl, a National Veterans Cemetery of the Pacific in Hawaii. And, ladies and gentlemen, this cannot be explained. It's a good photograph, one of the best I've seen. He says, P.S., I was taking photos of cemetery locations that day and did not notice the object in question until later, after developing and printing. Upon showing the picture around, a co-worker said he saw similar objects moving about strangely on a ridge above Kauai Kai in the afternoon. That's Hawaii Kai in the afternoon, the last Sunday in March of 98. Aircraft, he adds, are not allowed over a National Veterans Cemetery. And I am making efforts to get hold of Ron so he might tell the story himself, and I'll make a few more calls as the evening wears on. It is early yet in Hawaii. But let me tell you, here's what I did. I've got the raw photograph. As a matter of fact, I'm going to hold the raw photograph, the print of the photograph that he sent me up, so that you can see that I've got it. As a matter of fact, let me stop the studio cam right here, since I managed to sort of hold it up. I guess I could get a little closer, but I want you to know that I've got the 35-millimeter raw photograph, and nearly as I can tell, folks, there's no way this could be faked. The references are very clear. The size of the trees, the building, the cemetery, which is in the front of the photograph, the cars. This is a high-quality 35-millimeter photograph, and I've got the raw print. So I scanned it. I scanned first the full photograph so you can see the references all around it. And then I scanned a very narrow little section where the object is located. And you can see both now on my website. This, in my opinion, is one of the best indecipherable UFO photographs ever taken. Not quite, perhaps, in the Billy Meyer category, but in some ways better than some of the Billy Meyer photographs. I think we have a legitimate UFO in this photograph. So I want to thank Ron. Thank you, Ron. Wish I could do it personally, and I'll try to do that on the air. This is one hell of a photograph. I'm telling you, this is quite a photograph. So go on up to my website and take a look. I don't think you'll be disappointed. Anyway, I certainly would like your opinion. References are very clear. The size of the trees, the building, the cemetery, which is in the front of the photograph, the cars, this is a high-quality 35-millimeter photograph, and I've got the raw print. So I scanned it. I scanned first the full photograph so you can see the references all around it. And then I scanned a very narrow little section where the object is located. And you can see both now on my website. This, in my opinion, is one of the best indecipherable UFO photographs ever taken. Not quite, perhaps, in the Billy Meyer category, but in some ways better than some of the Billy Meyer photographs. I think we have a legitimate UFO in this photograph. So I want to thank Ron. Thank you, Ron. Wish I could do it personally, and I'll try to do that on the air. This is one hell of a photograph. I'm telling you, this is quite a photograph. So go on up to my website and take a look. I don't think you'll be disappointed. Anyway, I certainly would like your opinion. And that is inviting communication on a specific frequency. Again,

6890. I've got a new Drudge report in my hand. It says U.S. intelligence, Pakistan to begin nuke tests as early as Sunday, citing clear signs from spy satellites. American officials are now convinced that Pakistan is preparing for an underground nuclear test, a test that could take place as early as Sunday. The test would be conducted at a remote site near Pakistan's western border with Iran. One of the warheads would be lowered down a deep shaft, attached to cables and sensors, and exploded. So we will see. Now, continuing with the report that we had yesterday, this is from Kansas City. Art, the air quality in Kansas City definitely deserved the red alert that was issued yesterday. The sky was a uniform smoky bluish white. Wow. The sun looked more like a flashlight being held up against a ping pong ball instead of a distinct disc. There is a freeway interchange about 5 miles from my house that's up high enough to let you see downtown skyline 15 miles away on a normal day. It's never a problem. Today, the only thing you could see was a bluish white haze. Kansas City, by the way, normally has air quality that most cities would die for, but today we had some of that thick, chunky stuff that Los Angeles gets, minus the brown gravy. So the fires in Mexico continue. President Suharto has resigned. Now, whether that is going to stop the rioting or not, we will have to see. His replacement is not elected. His replacement is simply appointed. So you'd think if the people who are rioting are calling for elections, this is not going to stop it, but we shall see. Now, Galaxy 4 appears to be lost in space permanently. Permanently. And so what I hear is the plan is to move Galaxy 6 into Galaxy 4's location. And get service back up and going in 5 or maybe 6 days. Guess who the big loser was with Galaxy 4 going down? You got it, the drug dealers. Street-level drug dealers, according to Reuters, may have been the biggest losers when a satellite glitch silenced the pagers that pushers used to connect with customers, police and one former drug dealer say. The war on drugs is a failure. This pager mishap is better than anything the government could do. A recently reformed methamphetamine manufacturer and user says, pager service interrupted last night to 80 to 90% of the nation's 45 million pagers when a satellite owned by Pan Am Sat suddenly lost track of Earth. Pan Am Sat said it's going to take about a week to restore service to everybody. So there you are. And by the way, one more item. Actually, I've got many, but I can only fit this in. With reference to General A last night, I've got a copy of a newspaper article of that specific incident. General A's account. Remember the time? Listen to this. Heavenly incident lights up night sky. Here's how it was reported in California. A giant green fireball that lit up the night sky Thursday and was seen from Los Angeles to San Francisco was probably, get this, a meteor or a piece of a comet, according to Griffith Park Observatory. The bright fireball streaked across the sky about 8:45 p.m., astronomer John Mosley said the object may have been a piece of a comet or a meteor from what is called the asteroid belt, one of perhaps a shattered planet somewhere between Mars and Jupiter. So there you are, and it goes on and gives a report of some people who saw it. But whether or not

0: you believe General A last night, the fact of the matter is that incident certainly did indeed occur precisely as described. Again, this photograph by Ron Sprouse is damn good. Really, really, really is good. It shows an object just barely above the tree line. I couldn't say how far away. If I can get hold of Ron, he'll tell me, I'm sure. But on top of the hill, this has got to be a big, big object. Clearly in the blow-up, it is not in any way connected to the trees and separate from them. It is a saucer, clearly a saucer-like object. It's obviously not an airplane. I can't tell you what this is, but it's a good, reliable photograph. Finally, in 35 millimeter. Now, I would have wished it to be closer to the camera, of course, but it was caught, nevertheless, quite clearly. So I would sure be interested in, and it's brand new, and I'd sure be interested in your impressions of this. All right, here we go. East of the Rockies, you're on the air. Hello.
1: Hello, Art Bell?
0: Yes, sir.
1: Hi, my name is Roddy. I'm a first-time caller from Florida.
0: Welcome. Turn your radio off, please.
1: I'm turning my computer down now. There.
0: All right.
1: Calling about the satellite picture, that you're not sure what it is? Everybody said it's an atomic bomb explosion.
0: Oh, that picture, this or that, we called it.
1: Yes.
0: Yes.
1: You know, I'm looking at that thing, and what I see is a satellite image of a flying saucer.
0: Well, I don't see that, but I guess, you know, if you look at something long enough, you can see anything. I don't know.
1: If it was an atomic explosion, the trees underneath would be blowing.
0: I couldn't say how far away. If I can get hold of Ron, he'll tell me, I'm sure. But on top of the hill, this has got to be a big, big object. Clearly in the blow-up, it is not in any way connected to the trees and separate from them. It is a saucer, clearly a saucer-like object. It's obviously not an airplane. I can't tell you what this is, but it's a good, reliable photograph. Finally, in 35 millimeter. Now, I would have wished it to be closer to the camera, of course, but it was caught, nevertheless, quite clearly. So I would sure be interested in, and it's brand new, and I'd sure be interested in your impressions of this. All right, here we go. East of the Rockies, you're on the air. Hello.
1: Hello, Art Bell?
0: Yes, sir.

0: and it's brand new. And I'd sure be interested in your impressions of this. All right, here we go. East of the Rockies, you're on the air. Hello.
1: Hello, Art Bell?
0: Yes, sir.
1: Hi, my name's Roddy. I'm a first-time caller from Florida.
0: Welcome. Turn your radio off, please.
1: I'm turning my computer down now. There.
0: All right.
1: Calling about the satellite picture that you're not sure what it is. Everybody said it's an atomic bomb explosion.
0: Oh, that picture. This or that, we called it.
1: Yes.
0: Yes.
1: You know, I'm looking at that thing, and what I see is a satellite image of a flying saucer.
0: Well, I don't see that, but I guess, you know, if you look at something long enough, you can see anything. I don't know.
1: If it was an atomic explosion, the trees underneath would be blowing to the side, right?
0: It would depend on when they caught it. If they caught the instant of the detonation, maybe not.
1: Mm-hmm.
0: So I don't know.
1: And how could a shadow be underneath an atomic explosion if an atomic explosion is that bright?
0: Well, it could be. In other words, the instant of the detonation would create something that would block sunlight, that's for sure. I don't know. I'm not saying it's an atomic explosion. I don't know what the hell it is.
1: Okay. But everybody was guessing atomic explosion. I just saw something different.
0: Well, that's because some people drive white cars and some people drive blue cars.
1: Okay.
0: So I appreciate your assessment.
1: Okay, thank you very much.
0: Right, you take care, and let's see if we can squeeze one in real quick. West of the Rockies, you're on the air. Hello.
2: How you doing, Art? I was just wondering what your outtake on the solar flare-ups are. This is Tony in Denver.
0: Well, we're in the ascension portion of solar cycle 23. Whether it's going to be a normal solar cycle, far above normal or not, I don't know. My guess would be it's going to be way above normal.
2: Okay, thanks.
0: You're welcome. All right, the ET listen frequency, ET call us frequency, is 6.890 megahertz. 6890. 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

0: So, basically, they don't seem to be using it. It seems to be empty. It is going to be our listen frequency. I listen carefully to a bunch of frequencies looking for a good clear one, and this is definitely a good clear one. It's 6.890 megahertz, 6890, and we want everybody with a receiver to get as much antenna out there as you can and listen very closely, because if you are out there, and you know who you are, then we would presume you would have the ability to transmit on a frequency of this sort. And if you can discern what I am saying with the millions and millions of watts I am transmitting, then we are listening for you on 6890. ET, call Earth. That issue aside, again, I'm beginning to get already remarkable answers on this photograph I have uplinked, provided by Ron Sprouse in Hawaii. I think it's Kanahoe, Hawaii, K-A-N-E-O-H-E, Hawaii. And, Ron, thank you. It is one of the most remarkable photographs I have ever seen, and that is up on the website right now, so you're going to want to, definitely going to want to take a look. And I want your feedback on it. At any rate, we will continue in a moment. Well, all right. Again, all of you out there, anybody with a shortwave receiver, we are having a mass listen on 6.890, 6890 megahertz. If they are out there, then it is entirely reasonable that if they wish to be known, they could certainly transmit. My voice and my invitation to do so would be going into space, sailing right past the crippled Galaxy 4 satellite and on out at the speed of light. So if there's anybody anywhere nearby, 6890 appears to be the frequency. It's clear. Even if you're able, do not transmit on there. We want to listen and see if we can hear anything extraterrestrial. And I'm assuming that many of you will be recording on that frequency as well, just in case. We will continue this experiment over the next 48 hours. West of the Rockies, you're on the air. Hello.
1: Yeah, hi, Art. My name is John. I'm in Pasadena, California.
0: Hi, John.
1: And I had sent you a couple of faxes, and I wanted to see if you got them. They're in regard to the fact that I'm a contact for Robert, the dimension shifter, as you called him.
0: Robert, the dimension shifter, the guy.
1: You remember he called you and told you what.
0: Yes, I recall.
1: Okay, and I was wondering if you had gotten my faxes, because I can put you in touch with him anytime after tonight. Actually, he's not available tonight, but he will be available tomorrow and on.
0: Well, then you should fax me a number where I can get hold of him.
1: I already have. I've sent you. I've
0: All
1: sent
0: right.
1: You
0: well, I might have missed it.
1: As a matter of fact, I sent you a fax this morning.
0: You did?
1: Uh-huh.
0: I would have remembered that, so try it again.
1: Okay. Thank you.
0: All right. You bet. Yes, Robert, the dimension shifter. We'll see. East of the Rockies, you're on the air. Hi.
2: All right, Art Bell.
0: How you doing?
2: I made it again.
0: Yes, sir.
2: Mark from West Dallas, Wisconsin.
0: Yes, sir.
2: Third time, it's my pleasure to speak to you again.
0: Glad to have you.
2: Ah, I hope you're in a good mood.
0: Fine.
2: I've got the question of the day for you.
0: Okay.
2: Is it safe to come near Pahrump, Nevada, because your son's a pedestrian again, or should we not come near Pahrump?
0: Well, only if you're afraid of walking teens.
2: Ah, did he get in trouble with the law by any chance?
0: No, this was one of those situations where he was all by himself, doing something really stupid, and hit nothing or nobody, just rolled his car.
2: Okay. Right, I'm just a concerned parent like yourself, and I've got a 15-and-a-half-year-old.
0: Well, I was terrified when it occurred, but, of course, now since nobody has a scratch, I'm simply mournful of that car I took such good care of.
2: Oh, okay. That's good. Lost in Space.
0: Yes.
2: Excellent movie. Did you have a chance to see it?
0: No.
2: Are you ever
0: I didn't even like the series. I thought it was dumb.
2: Oh, okay. Well, it's really a good movie. I think it'd be worth an afternoon for your...
0: Is it serious or a comedy?
2: Semi-serious and a little comic.
0: Yeah. Well, that's kind of like the original.
2: Right. Third thing, and then I'll let you get back to the rest of everybody.
0: All right.
2: Remember the sound from the gate from hell? Or...
0: Oh, yes, yes.
2: Okay. Here's the next question of the day. If you could get the guys who could build the tunnel, and they built you a nice elevator shaft...
0: Would I go down?
2: Would you go down? Who would you take with you, and what would you take with you?
0: Well, the answer to your first is hell no. The answer to your second is I would send somebody. I've got several people in mind.
2: Okay.
0: And that's about it. And what was the third part of that?
2: What would you take with? Who would you take with you? What would you take with you? And.
0: Well, I would think the person I would send would need an asbestos suit.
2: Ah, okie dokie.
0: Thank you very much. Going to hell, going straight to hell, not passing go. Yes, indeed. No, I wouldn't go down. No, of course I wouldn't go down. And by the way, while we're on the subject of holes, I've got a new article here, if I can find it. Here it is. Local geologist finds deep hole. The mines closed in 1986. In 1990, three teens were found dead in the main corridor, then nothing. We had been hoping for an opportunity to explore the old cavern for several years, said Dr. Glenn Quanstrom, professor of geology at Creekside Community College, wherever that is. But regional authorities were skittish considering the history of the place. The history includes several sudden cave-ins and poison gas. That aside, last week, Dr. Quanstrom received permission to explore the abandoned mine shafts, long a source of long local curiosity and legend. But no legend could compare with what Dr. Quanstrom's team found. There must, he said, be a bottom, but we just haven't found it yet. The team was unprepared for such a deep hole, but did lower 2 miles, I repeat, 2 miles, of makeshift line down it. It would have taken more if we had it, said one of the diggers with the team. This is really exciting stuff. Dr. Quanstrom is not quite as vocal about it, but is obviously excited to explore further. So there you go, a 2 mile deep hole. And they're going to continue, this is in Concord, California, they are going to continue to try and determine exactly how deep it is. It's a newspaper article. And so if you think these whole stories are bogus, you are wrong. They are absolutely real. East of the Rockies, you're on the air. Hello.
3: Art Bell, my good friend.
0: Yes, hello.
3: Yeah, let me give the old Ron Brown treatment to this here radio.
0: All right.
3: That's done this, the old Kansas conservative.
0: You're getting rid of your favorite federal radio.
3: Yeah. Made it shut up, didn't I?
0: Yeah.
3: Anyhow, I was just wondering, if you do hear anything on this particular frequency,
0: yes,
3: how you boys going to figure out where it came from?
0: Well, of course, there is no specific way to do so, and the moment we get anything real on that frequency, a hit in Bell's experiment, we would, of course, turn it over to SETI.
3: Wouldn't it be funny if, I'm sure you've listened to CNN a lot of times, because I've heard
0: I
3: you
0: have.
3: Say so.
0: Constantly.
3: And, you know, James Earl Jones.
0: Yes, I'm a CNN
3: Nobody
0: addict.
3: Nobody can imitate
0: actually.
3: His voice, but
0: right.
3: This is CNN, you know, just shakes the whole room.
0: That's right.
3: Wouldn't it be nice if you got that voice that this is UFO, just like you?
0: Well, I've got my announcer. He's pretty good. He's pretty close.
3: Oh, he's fantastic.
0: Yeah.
3: He's just makes you shiver when he gives your breaks there for you. What'd you do with Geo? Did you junk it or you still got it?
0: Well, it is sitting in a rather sad, squashed stationary position at the moment while we try and decide what to do.
3: I'll tell you what, if you'll give your fax number here a little bit later, because I don't have a pencil in my hand right now. Yes, I do, too, have one. I'll send you a fax tomorrow. I'll make you an offer. How's that? The weather in Kansas looked like a beautiful day in L.A. today.
0: Yeah, that's what I'm hearing. It's pretty awful what's going on down there, and we're not being told.
3: If we just had some palm trees, you could think you were in sunny Southern California.
0: Thanks for the call. You mean smoggy Southern California. Yeah. Weird. West of the Rockies, you're on the air. Hi.
4: Hi. Hey, why don't we put Steve Benson down that hole?
0: That sounds like the source of a reasonable cartoon to me.
4: I just was sitting here thinking about that, and I figured it might be a good idea.
0: Not bad, sir.
4: Hey, how are you doing otherwise?
0: I'm just fine.
4: Well,
0: I'm in the middle of my giant experiment here.
4: Righto. Well, good luck with the experiment.
0: Do you, do you have a shortwave receiver?
4: No, I sure don't. I got to buy one of those Sonjeans, huh?
0: Yeah.
4: Yeah, need one.
0: All right.
4: Okay, thanks.
0: Thanks. We will continue this experiment for 48 hours. 48 hours. The frequency, again, is 6.890, 6890. And I want everybody with a portable radio and any kind of antenna, the best you can muster, to be listening intently on that frequency and recording, if you can, over the next 48 hours for who knows what we may hear. 6890. It is reasonable to assume that my voice, particularly on the FM band, but AM as well, is zooming right on out into space at the speed of light. And if anybody is out there or in the nearby vicinity, a request to transmit on a certain frequency, I've never heard anybody do it before, so I thought, why not? Our own little SETI program. Our own little SETI program, and on a frequency in which most of my listeners can listen. If you've got shortwave, 6.890. West of the Rockies, you're on the air. Hi. Hello.
5: Hello.
0: Yes, sir.
5: What show is this?
0: This is Art Bell's show.
5: Art Bell, this Art?
0: Yes.
5: Great. I just had a question for you.
0: Okay. Where are you?
5: I'm sorry. Seattle, Washington.
0: Seattle. All right.
5: And actually, I live in Port Orchard, but it's easier to know where Seattle is. When they drop those cameras down the holes, why don't they drop the a camera and a light down there so they can see where they're going?
0: You're talking about this hole I just talked about?
5: Yeah.
0: Well, it makes sense to me.
5: Yeah, because
0: all you're going to see is as far as the light can penetrate and then darkness. You're already talking about being down 2 miles.
5: Oh, that's true.
0: I don't know. What is so fascinating about holes in the ground?
5: You don't know what's in it until you get there.
0: What would even create a hole that deep?
5: Probably water erosion or volcanic activity.
0: These are all really, really, really good questions.
5: Yeah.
0: All right. All right, sir. I sincerely appreciate it.
5: Okay.
0: Thank you and take care.
5: Thanks.
0: All right. Oh, wow. How cool. As some of you may, or I was just handed something, as some of you may or may not know, gee, I'll use the line they use on CNN, this just in. I hear my wife laughing in the other room. I wrote a book about myself, you know, my life and all that, and it has been updated and is going to be back out in August. It's called The Art of Talk. It's going to be a big book. In the first book, the manager that I had in Las Vegas at KDWN Radio, which is where I really got my start doing this program, did not get us a photograph. She promised to get us one and didn't get us one. That would be Claire Reese. And by golly, by gum, here it is. My wife just handed it to me, a picture of Claire Reese. It is going to go in the new book that's going to be out in August. Here she is, Claire Reese. Matter of fact, I had to put this up on the website. Claire was my, I could talk hours about Claire, and I'm sure she could talk hours about me, too. It was a very unusual relationship for a lot of years, and she's a great lady, one of the meanest ladies I ever met, boy. She's a mean lady, I'll tell you what. You don't want to get in that lady's way. She'll mow you over like a errant weed. Anyway, I got her photograph. Thank you, Claire. Just got it. West of the Rockies, you're on the air. Hello.
6: Yes, Art. How are you tonight?
0: Okay.
6: Yeah, Art Corn in Southeast British Columbia.
0: Yes, sir.
6: I've got an ecological disaster to report.
0: Uh-oh.
6: Yeah, Okanagan Lake, South Central British Columbia. There's over 50,000 salmon killed.
0: My God, what? By what?
6: Well, I heard the news on the radio yesterday and today, and they claim it's not an environmental situation. In other words, there's no spill or anything like that. However, the city of Vernon, which is at the north end of the lake, does empty its treated sewage into the lake. Now, whatever that means, treated sewage.
0: Well, that means sewage that has the oomph taken out of it, I guess. I don't know.
6: Probably something like that. But anyway, it covers approximately the top one-sixth to one-fifth of the lake, 25 kilometers.
0: Would you drink a big old glass of treated sewage?
6: I wouldn't even go swimming.
0: No.
6: They say it's quite safe. They suspect that it's viral or bacterial. But
0: well, usually the guys who run these sewage treatment plants are the first to deny that it is them, right?
6: Oh, absolutely.
0: So why doesn't everybody write a letter to this guy and suggest that he, for demonstration purposes, drink a tall, full, cool glass of treated sewage?
6: Yeah, right.
0: To make us all feel safe.
6: They treat us all like mushrooms. You know, they grow mushrooms in the dark, and you know what they feed them.
0: Yeah,
6: about it.
0: All right, sir. I appreciate the call.
6: I'll keep you posted if there's anything new.
0: All right, thank you. And once again, it is the great experiment. Hear me, folks. Anybody with a shortwave radio out there, and I'm sure some of you have got one, this should have occurred to me a long time ago. Caller, to be honest, gave me this idea last week, and I thought, God, what a great idea. If they are out there with any reasonable distance, a transmission on 6890 would not be a problem for them, right? And a way to let us know they are there, correct? So, I want all of you listening on 6.890 megahertz, recording if possible, so that if we get something, we get some proof of it. Well, Claire Reese, thank you for sending that photograph, and it may just make it in under the publication deadline for the next issue of my book.
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1: Good morning, everybody. I'm Art Bell, and we are conducting the grand experiment tonight. Somebody sends the following to me from Source Farrell's confidential frequency list. He says that 6890 megahertz belongs to VJT in Australia, BGH94 in China, CLN47 in Cuba, and no call letters at all in Zaire.

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1: Once again, here I am. Good morning, everybody. In a moment, Professor Dixon from Hawaii. And he'll be talking about, along with other things, supernova from experimentation. Supernovas in the basement. Great, huh? We'll see what he means by that in a moment. The Sanjin... Oh, first, let me once again say we are conducting a great experiment, kind of a SETI experiment of our own, if you will. I have picked a clear frequency in the shortwave spectrum, 6890 specifically, 6.890, in the shortwave spectrum. And we are going to listen for any transmission from anywhere else, you know, out there. Many of my listeners have shortwave radios. If you do, over the next 48 hours, listen intently on 6890, 6.890, and let's see what you hear, and let's see what you're able to record. 48 hours of solid listening, folks. Paul William Dixon was born in New York City, August 1, 1936, educated at Blackburn College, received his Bachelor of Arts degree in English in 1960, went on to receive a master's degree in 63 and a doctorate in 66 in experimental psychology from the University of Hawaii, where he developed a lifelong love of the land and the people there. Easily understandable. He accepted a position as professor of psychology at the University of Hawaii at Hilo in 1965 and has remained to this day, having held the position of chairman for the College of Arts and Sciences and chairman of the psychology department, as well as serving on a number of committees during the ensuing years in 71 and 2. Dr. Dixon was a visiting professor of psychology at Sophia University in Tokyo, Japan. Now, he is currently listed in Who's Who in America, as well as the latest edition of Who's Who in the World. He has been, I believe, nominated for a Nobel Prize, or has he won one? Am I reading this properly? We'll just ask him. There's a lot to read here. He's done a lot. He's done research in DNA and life extension with an immortalized autograft, that we'll have to ask about that. Dr. Dixon pioneered a genetic engineered immunotherapy of cancer. This man has been into many, many areas of science, so obviously there are many questions we can ask him. Professor, welcome to the program.
2: Welcome.
1: Especially from Hawaii. Professor, were you nominated for a Nobel Prize?
2: Well, I have been nominated for the Nobel Prize, I think, about three times now.
1: Three times?
2: About three times. This is for the work dealing with the topic this evening, the supernova from experimentation. So.
1: All right, let's see what we mean by a supernova from experimentation. Now, a supernova, as I understand it, is the explosion of a star. So when you say supernova from experimentation, what do you mean?
2: Well, there's, as you know, there's a history of accidents in high-energy physics. These accidents, if you're familiar with the field, have become increasingly large. You're dealing with atomic energy and things like that. And scientists may be killed and larger and larger areas that are then destroyed by what is called an oversight in their equation. So it's only common sense, and we'll call it horse sense then, to understand that as these energies are now used in high-energy physics accelerators, the energies found that only trillionths of a second after the Big Bang, that's the origin of the universe. If we have a laboratory mischance, we'll call it a screw-up, this would be of the greatest proportions.
1: Just one little miscalculation in an equation.
2: Yeah, it's just an oversight. It's called, in physics, an oversight of the equation.
1: An oversight. If that were to occur and a supernova were to result, there would be no review board, I guess, looking at it, huh?
2: Well, the energies then that are found in the Sitter space, which is the sort of dimension that we could enter into, are something like 10 to the 126 electron volts per cubic centimeter. So that all the people then in modern physics have agreed that if we penetrated or made a transition then into the Sitter space, this would be sufficient energy to produce a supernova here on Earth. So this was
1: here on Earth.
2: What
1: would happen specifically to the Earth in such a case?
2: Well, this is the amount of energy is sufficiently great to then vaporize the planet, the solar system, perhaps also to turn our sun into a neutron star, and then to spread a explosion out to engulf the nearby stars out to the distance of about 50 light years. This is the
1: good heavens.
2: This is the standard formula for that.
1: So we would vaporize, but we would vaporize all the other planets in our system and maybe on out to 50 light years. So indeed, there'd be no review board. There'd be no, sorry about that or anything else. We'd simply be gone. Now, is it realistic? In other words, are there actually people doing work in this area?
2: Well, the main laboratory now in the world, this is Fermilab, which is in the suburbs of Chicago. This is the world's largest accelerator. It's now scheduled to increase its energies by tenfold up to 20 trillion electron volts by 1999. You can easily find this site on the Internet to look at Fermilab, and you might be able to sign up for a seminar. So my suggestion under these circumstances is that we need to examine this barrier, the potential barrier, between the Sitter space and our continuum before we have a
1: big
2: transition to the Sitter space.
1: What is this? You keep calling it. What is? Would you spell that for me?
2: D-E, capital S-I-T-T-E-R.
1: The Sitter space.
2: Yeah, the Sitter. So the universe now is called the Einstein De Sitter universe. That's its technically correct name. So you have the Einstein part that we are resident in, and then you have De Sitter. His space then surrounds our universe, and it also in a strange sense touches our universe at every point. So there's a kind of potential barrier between our space and the Sitter space, and if you make a hole into it, well, then you're going to have this sort of backlash of very great energy.
1: Is the Sitter space essentially another dimension?
2: It's another dimension. I believe you've had Michiko Kaku, a great physicist.
1: Dr. Michio Kaku, who says there are 10 and now possibly even 11 other dimensions.
2: Mm-hmm. So he would be very familiar with these ideas. And the Sitter space then is recognized as one of these dimensions and has a lot of energy in it.
1: So there are actually people then using accelerators. What are they trying to accomplish? In other words, I doubt they're trying to accomplish, hopefully they're not trying to accomplish, a supernova. They're obviously working towards some other goal that you are worried will result in the possibility of a supernova. What are they doing?
2: Well, the ongoing problems that they're looking at have to do with the description of the particles in quantum mechanics. They're looking then to observe symmetrical relationships amongst the particles like leptons and quarks, trying to look at quarks and how they constitute particles.
1: We haven't actually seen a quark yet, have we?
2: No, they're bound within the particles, but you can sort of deduce their presence by splitting other particles. And in this way, you might be able then to understand the building blocks of the universe. So that the use then of the accelerator is just this, to understand the building blocks of the universe.
1: So as we look at these little tiny things, sorry to interrupt, these quarks or whatever else we're looking at, how is it possible that we might, by mistake, stumble into the creation of a hole, if you will, and a supernova-type explosion?
2: Well, the understanding in physics, then, is that there is this very large potential barrier between our continuum and the center space. So if we break or puncture this potential barrier,
1: uh-huh.
2: Then we would release this energy on Earth. So that I think in everyday language, this would be a side effect of the experiment. So they're looking for one thing, and then they would discover this other energy.
1: That frequently occurs in science.
2: Yes, it's, again, this oversight in their equations. And
1: have you actually looked at their equations and established, Professor, you believe this is indeed possible?
2: I think everyone who is knowledgeable in this field would agree that this is indeed possible. The only counter-argument I have received from those knowledgeable in the field is that this might be a small supernova.
1: Well,
2: a small supernova might only go out 10 light years.
1: Wouldn't matter much to us, would it?
2: I don't think so.
1: How close are they to beginning the level of experiments that would begin to enter this realm?
2: Well, this again, this is my concern. We have all of the equations. They're very well known. The parameters are well known. So my suggestion would be then that we take these equations and use computer simulations to look at the barrier between the center space and our continuum. That's our space-time. Look at these equations very, very carefully and determine beforehand what the dangers are, rather than just blindly plunge ahead into the unknown.
1: Isn't that what we usually do? I mean, I recall back to the first detonation of an atomic a bomb, and I think that a substantial number of the scientists involved in the project were concerned that there might be a chain reaction in our atmosphere virtually burning us up.
2: Yes, that's correct.
1: And so there is a similar concern here with even a bigger result.
2: And I think that we have to take a look then at your equations very carefully and have the results of this presented to the public. The general public should be made aware of this. Many of my dear friends here in the university have said they want to be appraised of this. They're knowledgeable people, and they are concerned. They'd like to be appraised of all these findings, and then the results of these very careful studies should be placed in reviewed journals, and then there should be a debate as to its safety, and we should go through it as you do a normal question in science. And in this way, everyone would be satisfied. But now we're just sort of going ahead willy-nilly, and you can never do that, as you know, in the real world.
1: But isn't that what we usually do? And I'll cite another example. In California recently, God knows I feel sorry for anybody with AIDS, but they completely destroyed an AIDS patient's immune system and attempted to replace it with the immune system of a baboon. Now, I don't know a lot about genetics, but I know enough that sort of worries me. In other words, there could be some sort of transfer, it seems to me, from animal to human of something that we wouldn't much like were it to occur.
2: Mm-hmm.
1: And they went ahead and just did that and announced it to the world after they did it. And I complained about that bitterly at the time, saying, listen, if this could possibly affect all of us, then it seems to me there should be good scientific and public review of this sort of thing before we plunge ahead.
2: Well, I think this is the very cautious approach that you would find then among serious scientists. They would like to see all of the various measures, the various parameters carefully outlined. We know then that there's a possibility of forming a throat. This is what is called a throat to another dimension. This has been published recently in Physics Review, the most noted journal in the area. So we know then that there is the possibility of having this kind of a throat or hole then into the sitter space. We know this is true. We should then assess the possibilities and the probabilities forming this kind of pathway to these energies.
1: Do you believe that the Big Bang, in fact, was as advertised, something smaller than a quark, suddenly, instantly becoming all that we now know and can see out 12 billion years or whatever beyond?
2: I think so. I think this is the accepted model now in standard physics. It could have been then not just a point, but a wave action of some sort. That would be the modern refinement, but there's enough evidence. I think it was Wilson and Penzias then received the Nobel Prize for finding the residual radio frequency left over from the Big Bang. And so they discovered this. They were Bell Telephone Laboratory scientists, and they found this with their huge horn antenna there in near Princeton in New Jersey, and sure enough, that was worthy of the Nobel Prize. So I think there's enough evidence for that.
1: I just find that difficult. Is there any way to explain to the layman, in some words we can understand, how something smaller than a quark, which we have not yet even really seen, becomes all of this? Is there any way to explain that so we could understand it?
2: Well, I think that the real quality of energy that we're dealing with, the level of energy, is something which is outside of the ordinary understanding of most people. There was recently, I think within the last week, there was a story in our local newspaper showing then that in some distant galaxy there was a point that blinked on for a few seconds.
1: That's right.
2: And this outshone the entire universe for those few seconds.
1: And they actually are saying it was competitive with the power of the Big Bang itself.
2: Yes, that's so. Again, the article, I think, was quite clear in indicating that none of the standard models within black hole understanding.
1: That's right.
2: None of these kinds of models then had a hope of explaining it, but my notion that you could occasionally have this sort of transition to the sitter space would easily explain that.
1: Professor, all right, stand by. We are at the bottom of the hour. My guest is Professor Paul W. Dixon, and he is very, very serious. Chicago, huh? Right in the middle of the country. Not that it would matter, because one little mistake in one equation could actually produce here on Earth, in the Chicago area, a supernova that would more or less vaporize us and most things out to about 50 light years. How warm and fuzzy does it make you feel? I'm Art Bell, and this is Coast to Coast AM.
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1: My guest is Professor Paul W. Dixon from the University of Hawaii at Hilo. And he is very serious. He is suggesting that experiments about to go on in Chicago could, with miscalculation, produce a supernova, a little tearing between our space and something called the Sitter space that would release energy equivalent to a supernova, not only vaporize Earth and our sun, our system, but perhaps everything to 50 light years out. It'd be a real big oops. Don't forget our experiment, 6890, our little SETI experiment. We are all listening on 6.890 megahertz. If you hear anything, we want to know about it. All right. My guest again, Professor Paul W. Dixon. And here is a fax, Professor. If your guest is right, does creating a transition to de Sitter space create energy out of nothing? Is that in effect what it is doing? If so, people in the far distant future could use the method to keep producing energy virtually forever, outliving the dying stars in the far distant future, true immortality limited by nothing. Is that a reasonable hypothesis?
2: Well, I would say that the, in the sense that the energy is there, it's not creating the energy out of nothing. It's just you would just be plugging into it. So I have advanced the idea that the type 1A supernova are caused then by other civilizations which reach a high level of civilization, something that we are attempting to do. So
1: you agree with Professor Kaku regarding the levels of civilizations?
2: Yes, you could. Our level then might be the terminal level, unless you have someone warning you, as you have here, because you would then inadvertently perform this experiment, whereupon that would be the end of your civilization.
1: So before you learned how to tap into the power available there, you would certainly open the hole that would do you in. Second question, same faxer. If a bunch of guys at Fermilab might create such a transition, shouldn't it happen in nature? Nature makes some pretty big explosions, too. If two neutron stars crashed, why doesn't this create energies on the order that your guest is speaking of? In short, is there any evidence that these de Sitter explosions occur in nature? If we can do it, nature ought to be able to. And if nature does not, I'm not so sure that we can. It's a reasonable question. Now, this explosion detected the other day, would that be evidence or possible evidence, in your opinion, of exactly that kind of explosion?
2: Well, in the what I'm talking about are supernova. We have then the type 1A supernova, which is what I am describing. These are then 2.5 times larger than the other supernova. We'll say these are the ones in nature. They come from larger objects, about 10 or more solar masses that implode, and they cause the type 2 supernova. They're actually smaller, even though they come from a much larger mass. Now, the smaller ones, the ones that I think are generated by intelligent beings, much like ourselves, these smaller ones then, show no trace of hydrogen at maximum light or luminosity. So for these kinds of events, as the type 1A supernova, there seems to be no better explanation for these vast explosions than from experimentation in high-energy physics by intelligent beings much like ourselves. So you, again, in answer to that question, nature then, through the implosion of the type 2 supernova, this is 10 or more solar masses, and there's a lot of hydrogen there. These are very big objects. They then produce also supernova. We have small objects producing the energy of a supernova. They show no hydrogen when they explode. They come from things smaller than something called the Chandrasekhar limit, even 0.7 solar masses, and then they're very much larger than the type 2 supernova, which are generated from large objects that, so I say, reach the limit of their ability to withstand the weight, and then they just implode. So that's a very good question. I like that.
1: You frankly, you're coming on the air with me because you consider there to be a genuine, fairly near-term danger of this. Is that correct?
2: That's correct.
1: How near-term?
2: Well, this would be, again, if you can easily access this on your internet, you can then look at the website for Fermilab, and then there's another website for CERN, capital C-E-R-N, all capitals, and you can see then that they are telling us on these websites that the energies now employed are 1/1,000,000,000th of a second energies after the Big Bang, the explosion at the origin of the universe. So I would say that we're already clearly pushing a kind of limit, and we should stand back and take a look at it before we just proceed unwittingly over the edge, as it were.
1: How likely do you consider it to be that type zero civilizations, which I guess we are, that's what Professor Kaku suggests we are, what are the odds, as we reach this precipice that you're talking about, that we deal with it wisely versus plunging ahead and creating the end?
2: Well, I think it was the very famous astronomer Carl Sagan who, in answer to that question, said that we have a number of ways whereby we can terminate ourselves as our experimentation, our knowledge of nature increases by leaps and bounds, and yet we're not really knowledgeable of the limits of things, that we could terminate our existence and become extinct as a species, much as I think it's something like 99% of all previous species have become extinct. So I would concur, I would agree then with Professor Carl Sagan and say that we have already reached this kind of threshold, and we should simply be very careful in our further activity.
1: All right. You mentioned a couple of websites. Would you again give the address, because we can get links up to those very quickly?
2: Well, I don't exactly have the information, but you have the Fermi National Accelerator Laboratory. That's within the city limits of Chicago, and you can easily access that. It's Fermilab, F-E-R-M-I-L-A-B.
1: All right.
2: And then the other website is also easily locatable. It's CERN, capital C, capital E, capital R, capital N.
1: CERN. All right. My webmaster, I'm sure, is listening, and we'll go after these right away.
2: Mm-hmm.
1: And you say that even on their own websites, do they actually deal with the possibility that you are discussing tonight outright?
2: No, not. I don't think so. But I think a couple of years ago, I stood outside of the Fermilab right south of Chicago, and myself and my college friends. I went to college in Central Illinois, as you mentioned earlier, and my college buddies and I stood out in front of Fermilab and waved signs, and all of the scientists from the ring, that's the circular accelerator, came out into the public way there and discussed higher level physics with us. It was very exciting. We did that for 2 days in July. So I would say that they're aware of our questions, and I would like to see these questions then examined by the general public, and also, shall I say, put through a review journal process of careful examination. And then when everyone has carefully decided on the safety or lack of safety, we can go ahead or not go ahead as we deem fit.
1: Well, Professor, I can assure you the general public is not aware, because when I saw the subject we were going to be talking about this evening, I said, huh? Supernova? from experimentation. Now, I'm not a physics student, but I talk to a lot of people like yourself, and this has never been raised before as an issue. So I can assure you the general public is not aware of even this possibility. You are just now telling them, the majority of them.
2: This is why I want to thank you very, very much for bringing this to the attention of the general public.
1: Well, it's one more thing to worry about. We've got the bomb, we've got chemical and biological warfare, we've got lots of things to worry about, and now we've got the ultimate thing to worry about, and that would simply blink us out instantly. We would never have any warning, nor know that it's coming, nor, I suppose, would the people doing the experimentation. What specific kind of experimentation are you most concerned about? In other words, what could they do to suddenly produce this in error?
2: Well, this at the current moment, they're in Fermilab. They are going to shut the accelerator down for about half a year. So this next half a year, it'll be shut down, and they're going to construct a Bevatron, which will enable them to increase the energy level by tenfold.
1: Oh.
2: So before they turn this on central Illinois, I think we should then have this kind of logical and careful discussion of the various possibilities.
1: I take it that prior to going on a public forum like this one, Professor, you must have engaged in some high-level communication with the people at the lab. What kind of answer do you get?
2: Well, as we stood out in front of the Fermilab and the various scientists came and spoke with us, we again discussed these matters. Just as we now are on the air, and again, the same conclusion was reached, and they agreed that possibly I should actually present my ideas in their physics congresses, international meetings. This is where this kind of discussion should occur. But I would like to then bring the general public into this, since it's everyone's concern at this point. I would like to see everyone then have a look at the decision being made, since their welfare is intimately involved in these decisions. We can't simply assume that everything will go well. I think everyone follows the thinking of Carl Sagan. We're on the precipice in many, many areas, as you just mentioned, and we have to be very careful.
1: Well, there could be a regional nuclear war, for example, between India and Pakistan that I believe the majority of the world might suffer but would survive. With what you're talking about, it's just instant extinction of everything. That's it. Gone.
2: That's correct.
1: Now, is there any evidence of any explosion that we have seen or witnessed astronomically that, other than the one we talked about a little while ago, that would seem to be what we're talking about here, either in nature or made by some intelligence?
2: Well, the Type 1A supernova then have one of the very curious kinds of things associated with them. You have the very famous scientist Subraman Chandrasekhar, who is a very well-known physicist, received the Nobel Prize in Physics, and he demonstrated then that in order for a sun to implode, that is to make a kind of explosion, or the beginnings of an explosion, it had to reach 1.4 solar masses, that is about 1.5 times the mass of our sun. And some of these, the Type 1A supernova then, are at the level of 0.7, that would be about half of the mass needed to reach the Chandrasekhar limit. So this is very troublesome then to the physicists. But again, I had a very dear friend who was a physicist, and I explained to him how I had been instrumental in stopping the development superconducting super collider in Texas, and he was very angered by this because he felt then that no matter what the dangers were,
1: you had a lot to do with stopping that.
2: I had submitted my my papers then to members of Congress.
1: Gene, here I thought that the reason it was stopped was money.
2: Well, that was the kind of feeling that was presented, I feel, through the press. But if you read the scientific literature, they said, well, everything was going very smoothly. It was speeding on its way through Congress with no opposition when suddenly it was stopped, and no one could quite understand that.
1: And you're saying it's not all money.
2: Yeah, it was some knowledge then of these possibilities. I had also communicated earlier with the governor of Texas, and so the provision then made by the state of Texas was that if the development of a superconducting supercollider was not more than halfway, which it wasn't, then the state of Texas very cleverly said we get everything, and they did. They got all of the factories and the tunnel and everything.
1: Here's another fact. Dear Art, I agree with Professor Kaku that the source of the gamma ray blast detected on December 14th, 12 billion light years from Earth, could indeed be the collision of two massive black holes. Stephen Hawking postulates that separation of black holes after such a collision would create wormholes that could be used for space travel. I'd like to ask Dr. Dixon's opinion about the theoretical physics of creating wormholes via two artificial black holes, absent a singularity, then displaced in space but connected by hyperphysics, could be used for space travel of an advanced civilization.
2: Scientific literature, they said, well, everything was going very smoothly. It was speeding on its way through Congress with no opposition when suddenly it was stopped, and no one could quite understand that.
1: And you're saying it's not all money.
2: Yeah, it was some knowledge then of these possibilities. I had also communicated earlier with the governor of Texas, and so the provision then made by the state of Texas was that if the development of a superconducting supercollider was not more than halfway, which it wasn't, then the state of Texas very cleverly said we get everything, and they did. They got all of the factories and the tunnel and everything.
1: Here's another fact. Dear Art, I agree with Professor Kaku that the source of the gamma ray blast detected on December 14th, 12 billion light years from Earth, could indeed be the collision of two massive black holes. Stephen Hawking postulates that separation of black holes after such a collision would create wormholes that could be used for space travel. I'd like to ask Dr. Dixon's opinion about the theoretical physics of creating wormholes via two artificial black holes, absent a

0: did. They got all of the factories and the tunnel and everything.
1: Here's another fact. Dear Art, I agree with Professor Kaku that the source of the gamma ray blast detected on December 14th, 12 billion light years from Earth, could indeed be the collision of two massive black holes. Stephen Hawking postulates that separation of black holes after such a collision would create wormholes that could be used for space travel. I'd like to ask Dr. Dixon's opinion about the theoretical physics of creating wormholes via two artificial black holes, absent a singularity, then displaced in space but connected by hyperphysics, could be used for space travel of an advanced civilization similar to that used in the movie Contact. Could that be done?
0: Well, I if you look at a recent article in the Physics Review, it showed then that the very large sizes needed for, say, space travel could be theoretically understood from the point of view of physics and also mathematics. So that I would say that as far as a theory of going from one place to another, and also time travel, would also be a theoretically possible with the use of the white hole, as it's called. On the other hand, it will take quite a while to develop that because the action of gravity and other forces within the white hole would be very intense. So you might not survive it, but perhaps an inanimate object could pass through.
1: Well, in the creation of the atomic bomb, we have not only used two in anger, but we have detonated many, many, many tests, the recent, most recent being by India. So if we look at the possibility of a de Sitter space penetration, it's almost incomprehensible to imagine it could be done and we won't do it.
0: Again, this is what many people have said. They said, well, we have a kind of tendency, a sort of tendency then in our species to sort of plunge ahead, right? That's what you're saying, plunge ahead.
1: Yes, sir, that's what I'm saying.
0: And regardless of any consequences. And so I'm saying then, in the light of our understanding of the De Sitter space, we should take some time out to consider it before we plunge ahead. I think it's only then the weight of public opinion which can stop this kind of development. If everyone is concerned, then it will be stopped.
1: Well, I can tell you I'm concerned. I guess the next question, obvious question is, what can the public do? The public who is barely beginning to understand this. Actually, we are at the top of the hour, Professor, so relax for about 10 minutes. We'll be right back to you. Professor Paul W. Dixon is my guest, and we will be right back.
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1: And my guest is Professor Paul W. Dixon. I'm going to try and encapsulize this for you, those of you joining at this hour. But it is absolutely a remarkable thing he's telling me. I've never heard it before, and so I suspect you never have either. But going on now in Chicago is the building of, I guess, an accelerator. I guess that's the way to put it, that will actually have the possibility of creating here on Earth, if there is a miscalculation easily made, a supernova which would not only vaporize our planet completely, but vaporize virtually everything out to about 50 light years. Are we kidding? Is he kidding? No. Three times nominated for a Nobel Prize. He apparently had quite a bit to do with stopping the accelerator in Texas, and now he is very, very concerned about what's going on in Chicago at the Fermi Lab, where they are building this faster, greater, more powerful machine, accelerator, I guess, and I'm a little weak on that point. We'll check in a moment. But he is very, very serious, and we could be literally months away from extinction as a planet, as a system. And he's trying to warn the world, and that's why he's here. We'll get back to him in a moment. Well, that really is odd. For some reason, I cannot seem to get back to the professor. The number provided here all of a sudden is not going through. Isn't that strange? I've had some of the strangest stuff happen to me as a talk show host, particularly when I'm doing this kind of interview. Let me try this again. And let's see what happens. We should get the professor, but let's see what we get.
2: We're sorry. You have reached a number that has been disconnected.
1: You've got to be kidding.
2: If you feel you have reached this...
1: You have got to be kidding. Now, that number was working 5 minutes ago, folks. I repeat, that number was working 5 minutes ago. Now, how do you figure? A very, very, very interesting interview with Professor Paul Dixon. And, He's just suddenly gone. I just don't understand that at all. I guess we can try it one more time and see if we can reach him. This just can't be. The phone company has got something kind of screwed up. Let's see. Boy, I'm telling you, this is really something. This has happened to me over the years, I don't know, a good dozen times. And let's see if we can get the professor. Hi, Professor Dixon. Stand by a second. I think that I've got him back. Really odd stuff. All right, Professor Dixon, are you there?
3: I am here.
1: All right, something really odd happened, and we lost connection.
3: I see.
1: And then when I dialed back... it gave me an out of service. I actually did that on the air. It gave me an out of service. And then when I tried it just now, finally, at 15 minutes past the hour, it was back in service. Really weird. Anyway, welcome back. And we do have people in Los Angeles joining us at this hour who will just be coming in cold. But again, going on at the Fermi Lab in Chicago they're building an accelerator. Is that what it is?
3: Well, the accelerator now has been going on for quite a number of years, and I was able to communicate with the director, John Peoples Jr., Dr. John Peoples Jr., and we were able to keep the energies at 1.8 trillion electron volts. It could conceivably have gone up to 2 trillion electron volts, but he was convinced enough by my arguments to keep it about 10% below its full energy for about 10 years now. He's been, again, criticized in the literature
1: for doing that,
3: as you would well imagine. But now, as I think also you have mentioned, the sort of general thrust of mankind is to go ahead willy-nilly to increase the energies, and so they're now going to have some downtime. And then within a very short period of time, that's within the half a year, they'll be starting up again in the, 1999 with about 10 times their current energy. So moving it up then to about 20 trillion electron volts.
1: All right, so if you were concerned enough to get him to reduce it by 10%, and now they are prepared to go to 10 times the power.
3: That's correct.
1: This is way, way beyond, obviously, what you consider to be any sort of margin of safety at all. Is that so?
3: That would be correct. So this is why I have a very general concern at this time that before they, again, increase the energy, that we go through a careful review process and look at it not just, in terms of what the scientists think, but the general public should be satisfied that it is completely safe, and then they can go ahead.
1: All right. If the public wanted to express its concern about this, how would they properly do it? How do you apply pressure on this sort of thing?
3: Well, you can call your congressman or, if in Canada, your parliamentary representative, and in this way make sure that the development at Fermilab is stopped right now. And also we have the greater development at CERN in Switzerland, and this could also be halted due to public pressure. We have today, across the globe, we have then President Suharto, who is one of the great dictators of all time, who had to step down because of public pressure. So I think the public should not underestimate its ability to halt this kind of thing until the public is satisfied that it's completely safe.
1: Well, while that's true, I think they now have a new dictator, as opposed to elections. So I'm very concerned that they're going to go ahead with this anyway. Are they showing any signs, based on your communication and worries and what you've had to say about all of this thus far, of slowing down or not doing it?
3: Well, this again, we look at the actual halting of the development of the SSC, the Super Collider in Texas, and then the ability of the director, I believe, to keep Fermilab from its full energies for about 10 years, 1.8 trillion electron volts could have done 2 trillion. And so I think that there's very good evidence that the people in charge are responsive to public pressure. So
1: what is the scientific reason for going up in power the way they obviously intend to do? Why are they doing it?
3: Well, we can think of this as a kind of a race, actually, between the people at CERN, that's in Switzerland, and now the people in Fermilab, because the people who have the highest energies are able to discover the top quark or the bottom quark or whatever they're looking for. They're able then to get the Nobel Prize, if you will, for these fundamental discoveries. And so we, since the CERN group, we would say, is going forward with all understanding of these possibilities, just going forward, we have to, in a sense, allow our scientists the chance of making fundamental discovery. So it's a race, a horse race, between various countries around
1: right.
3: the globe.
1: A race to doomsday, possibly.
3: Well, it could easily be that, and so let us at least take some time to look at the parameters and examine them through computer simulation. That's an easy answer.
1: De Sitter space, another dimension. What are we to imagine in our heads? Can you make a word picture that might even describe what this other dimension would be like? Would there be time as we know it? Would there be planets and suns and as we know it here, or would it be so utterly different without time and space and matter as we understand it?
3: Well, the the energy density comes from the fact that the matter density is 10 raised to the 93rd power in terms of grams per cubic centimeter. So water is 1 gram per cubic centimeter at freezing. And we'll say if you take that and you raise that to with 93 zeros after, that's the density of the sitter space. It's extremely dense, and the heat and all these other parameters are at that level. So it's extremely hot and extremely dense. And that's where the energy comes from. It has all those parameters.
1: So there's really nothing as that we have reference for to understand what the sitter space would be.
3: Except if it had a breach into our continuum, then I think it would be easily imagined that it would be the force of a supernova.
1: A supernova,
3: mm-hmm.
1: Which again would certainly quickly vaporize our planet, no problem, our sun, our system, and probably 50 light years out.
3: That's correct.
1: And this could occur with a small miscalculation, and it could occur, according to what you're saying, perhaps within the year?
3: Within the year, right, in the sense that the new Fermilab Bevatron will be coming online, I believe, early in 99.
1: How many scientists join you in this concern?
3: Well, all of the scientists I have spoken with, we have here on our island, we have then the best astronomical observatories on the peak of Mauna Kea, a very large mountain, and I've spoken then to all the astrophysicists, and they all concur that if you carry on these kinds of experiments to their limit, you're going to produce a supernova. So there's no doubt in anybody's mind. As I think I mentioned, the only counter argument is that it would be a small supernova, which is neither here nor there.
1: To us.
3: Yes, exactly.
1: As you look at, is there any way mathematically of calculating the probability of that?
3: I think so. I think that with modern computers, and they have the equations, it would be quite possible to calculate the probability of going into the sitter space, and this is what I'm looking for. Again, these would be done very carefully by the leading scientists and then published in review journals like the journal Nature, and they would look at it very carefully, and at that point they would say, well, it's either safe or it's not safe, and we could then proceed on that basis. That would be my notion. I think Carl Sagan also would have agreed with that. We can't just plunge off of a cliff, plunge blindly into the unknown. We need to look at things very carefully.
1: So people could contact their congressman and simply ask them to halt this now. You would like it halted now and a complete review done, or could it go forward with a review concurrent with it?
3: Well, I would think that what should be done now is they should have a complete halt to further development, both here and at CERN, a complete halt to development, which would save our country a lot of money, which we need, I would say, very much for other kinds of activities. And at this point, while we have a kind of a breathing space, do very careful studies, and then we go ahead. When we're fully sure of its safety, or if it's not safe, then we'll have saved a lot of money.
1: You can't even make a ballpark guesstimate. Should they go plunging ahead as they are now, and as they appear prepared to do, of what the chances are of disaster?
3: Well, from a probability point of view, you would have to say that as we go further and further towards the energies found at the point of the Big Bang. As we approach that, we're already within trillionths of a second in terms of these energies. It's a surety that we would then make this kind of transition. Absolute surety. An absolute surety, because we already have gone to a kind of limit in terms of where we are, in terms of the energies of our universe. So it's a surety that we will then make a transition of this sort as we go towards these energies more and more. The energies are very high. They're extremely high. No one doubts that. And so we should stand back and look at it carefully.
1: This would create an instantaneous explosion and, in effect, an opening between De Sitter space and our space, our universe.
3: That's correct.
1: Would it? Do we know then what would happen? Not that for us it would matter, but I mean, would it close again immediately, just emitting this instantaneous energy, or is there some possibility it might even remain open?
3: Well, this I've communicated then with Archibald Wheeler of Princeton University, and he has pointed out then that the white hole, in terms of this kind of language, the white hole then always goes towards crunch, which means it opens, and then after a period of time, it then closes again, so that there's a kind of a control mechanism built into the space-time. But it's a window then into these primordial energies, and it's not worth our while looking at it. Again, my unpublished works have indicated that the larger events that are monopolar, if you look out there at quasars and galaxies which are exploding, they have monopolar, one single jet coming out, and the other objects are about five times smaller, and they're bipolar. So they have two jets coming out. So the monopolar ones are then the larger ones, and these, I say, then are the windows into De Sitter space.
1: Holy moly. All right, Professor, hold on. I'm going to come back, and we'll do about 30 minutes of questions from the audience, if that's all right.
3: That would be fine.
1: Great. Stay right there, please. Three times nominated for a Nobel, you're listening to a very serious man with an extremely serious message. What could occur in Chicago or Switzerland in about a year? We wouldn't know, because we wouldn't be here.
0: 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Tonight featuring a replay of Coast to Coast AM from May 20th, 1998.

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1: Well, if Professor Dixon is right, we may all be going someplace we've never gone before. We'll get back to him and your questions in a moment. Punching a hole from this to another dimension within the year. The result, virtually a supernova of some strength here on Earth, and it really wouldn't matter to us whether it was 1A, 1, or a 2. We would be gone along with most everything around us. Anyway, we'll get back to the professor in a moment. Back now to Professor Dixon at the University of Hawaii in Hilo. And again, understand you're listening to a very, very serious man who's very sure of what he's saying, a man nominated 3 times for the Nobel Prize, a man who had something to do with stopping the accelerator in Texas because of exactly the same concern. Here he is. Professor, are you there?
2: I'm here.
1: All right. Let's see what the public asks. It's not going to be easy because this is a new concept to an awful lot of people, including me. And just one more thing to worry about. East of the Rockies, you are on the air with Professor Dixon. Hello, where are you?
3: Yes, Art, is this me talking now from Memphis?
1: Yes.
3: Oh, hi. I'm one of your biggest fans listening on WREC radio.
1: Yes, ma'am.
3: And, well, I remember hearing a lot about this over the years. I'm a little surprised that you're not... giving your audience credit for being aware of this, because I remember not supporting the super collider in Texas, not only because of the danger, but because of the incredible expense.
1: Well, I remember the expense issue.
3: Not the danger.
1: Not the danger issue, no.
3: Well, I do remember months ago you had a caller call in and said something about how they needed to go back to studying the particle accelerators for, if I remember correctly, for purposes of learning how to... advance in space travel. And I remember you, I thought, if I remember correctly, you were supportive of that. And I thought, God, from what all I've heard about these, you know, it could be incredibly risky and dangerous. And, of course, I didn't realize how serious it could be now after his
1: listening
3: to Professor Dixon. But what I wanted to know is if they are aware of how dangerous this is, which obviously they are, what could be their purpose behind taking this incredible chance?
1: That's actually an awfully good question. Professor, if they are aware of this, why would they be plunging ahead? Nobel Prizes are nice, but not if you're not around to collect them.
2: Well, this is, again, I have an article here which I always mail to everyone. It's called the Quantum Tunneling Towards an Exploding Universe. Quantum Tunneling Towards an Exploding Universe. It's from the journal Theoretical, from the journal Nature Theoretical Physics, April 24th, 1986. April 24th, 1986, the journal Nature, the most respected journal then in the area of science.
1: Absolutely.
2: The title then is Quantum Tunneling Towards an Exploding Universe. So this is part of the everyday knowledge of people in physics, but the people in physics then are, I think, prone then to the human qualities of denial. They sort of deny what may be happening, what could happen, and they want to just plunge ahead and look at their research. It's to them, as I talk with them out in front of Fermilab, it's a kind of holy quest. They're looking for these kinds of truths in nature, and so they're willing to take the risk, but they may be willing to take the risk, but I don't think the average public would share in that kind of enthusiasm. This is why I'd like to raise this question for everyone. Again, it may be something I should also mention here, that I've done some work in mathematics also. And since I can read the equations, I'm a person that is not formally trained in physics, but since I can read the equations and do that kind of work in terms of multidimensional physics, I can then understand what's going on. So I'm a person then who can understand the work, but I'm not actually a card-carrying physicist, and that's why I'm really dedicated to saving everyone from these kinds of dangers without having to lose my job. If I working at Fermilab or CERN, I think I would be out on the street.
1: I'm sure you would. Professor, even if you can stop what's going on at Fermi, who's going to stop the Swiss?
2: Well, I think the same notion as you find that with your coast-to-coast radio network, there's a large number of people who are listening to this, and they will easily communicate with people in Europe, and this will then become knowledge world-round. And the people in Europe are very, very active, particularly the Swiss. No one can imagine how active the Swiss are once they become interested in something. So we have nothing to worry about if we simply bring this to the general knowledge of the public.
1: Professor, do you wish to give out any address for people to contact you, email address or a physical address or any form of contact at all?
2: Well, I have a P.O. Box, 244, Volcano, Hawaii.
1: Volcano, Hawaii.
2: Volcano, Hawaii.
1: 96785?
2: 96785, right.
1: All right, let me give that again. It's Professor Paul W. Dixon, D-I-X-O-N. And it's P.O. Box 244 in Volcano, Hawaii, 96785. All right, west of the Rockies, you're on the air with Professor Dixon. Hello.
4: Hi. Am I on the air?
1: You are. Where are you?
4: I am in Las Vegas.
1: Yes, sir.
4: Professor Dixon, Art said that you were nominated for Nobel Prizes. In what field?
2: In physics.
4: In physics?
2: Mm-hmm.
4: You're a physicist?
1: No,
2: no, I'm not.
1: He just, if you were listening, and I know you were, he just said he was not a card-carrying physicist.
4: Okay. Let me ask you one question to kind of introduce this whole thing, to know kind of where we stand. What does the number 137 mean to you, Professor Dixon?
2: That's... 137, isn't that one of the ratios between the subatomic particles? That seems to...
4: No, Professor Dixon. This is one of the, you know, greatest number in particle physics. So, obviously, you really don't understand what you're talking about. You know, let's face it.
1: It's the greatest number, you said, in particle physics.
4: That's right.
1: Now, what does this number?
4: The director of the Fermi Lab, by the way, mm-hmm. license plate number is 137. And it is one of the, you know, I won't get into the discussion of exactly what it means.
1: Well, why not, sir? You asked him, so let us ask you, what does it mean?
4: Okay, it is,
1: Yes?
4: 137 is the
1: yes. Thanks for the call, sir. Have a good morning. First time caller line, you're on the air with Professor Dixon.
5: Hello.
1: Hello.
5: Hey, how are you?
1: Fine, sir.
5: Great. He was talking about the energy and the density in that dimension, and I was wondering that through the immutable laws of the universe, would it experience a transition into our phenomenon, perhaps from the transitory laws in our dimension?
2: I don't follow your question. Go ahead.
5: Okay. When that energy from that dimension comes into our dimension,
2: mm-hmm.
5: would the way that our phenomenon is, the way that we experience it, would it be hot? Would it change coming through that hole into our universe because of immutable laws, things being vibration
2: that's
5: and
2: correct.
5: A wave?
2: That's correct. Uh-huh.
5: So would it change? Possibly, would it not be a bad thing? It would be more like primal energy, which where the galaxy is always moving. It would just be more energy that perhaps we'd be saturated with, like magnetic energy.
2: Yeah, I think that's how the physicists actually conceive of the supernova then. Or what do they call them? The supernova then are fertilizers. They're sort of bringing in. They're bringing in then the very heavy elements, those I think beyond iron. And so this is from the point of view of the constituents of life, we would have to say that our planet itself is a second, third generation entity in the sense that we have heavy elements like uranium and things beyond iron. Mm-hmm. And so in a general sense, we could then say the supernova are beneficial. As if we don't, I don't think we want our own supernova at this very moment.
5: Okay. I understand that. So is it possible that it wouldn't be bad, that we wouldn't be destroyed? Like, I'm not sure. I don't mean to bring in another subject, but I've read about ancient summer, and they speak of a planet called Nibiru that was self-heat itself. And perhaps in that sense, would it just...
6: If I understand correctly, in other words, that energy could be harnessed, perhaps if we understood it. Mm-hmm. But more likely, at first breach, it would create this supernova.
5: Right, okay, it would be a negative effect.
6: So he's not saying don't do it ultimately. He's just saying...
5: Let's think about it.
6: Yes.
5: I gotcha, okay, because they're doing this sort of without doing too many tests or anything.
6: Something like that. Where are you located, sir?
5: I'm in B.C.
6: In British Columbia.
5: In Canada.
6: All right, yes, I understand. Thank you very much. And Wildcard Line, you are on the air with Professor Dixon.
7: This is Curtis in San Diego.
6: Hi, Curtis.
7: Hey, how are you? Wow, this is also crazy. First of all, I was going to ask you that great experiment we're supposed to be doing tonight. What if any of us don't have that radio?
6: Well, then you can't listen.
7: Well, can we, like, go outside and, like, help or something? Call them down?
6: Call me after 1 o'clock about that tomorrow. In the meantime, you're through to Professor Dixon. Do you have a question?
7: Yes, I was going to ask the people that are doing these things in Switzerland and Chicago, are they... private people, or are they federally funded? Am I paying, or my tax dollars paying for this study?
6: Good question.
2: Yes. Again, one of my main supporters here in Hawaii has always pointed out that not only are they risking your life, but they're using your money to do so. And so this is one of the reasons that I think the general public should become involved. In Europe, in CERN, by treaty, I think 1% of the gross national product of most of the nations of Europe goes to this CERN activity. And so, again, this is a tax money, the public tax money, which is being supported by the general public. So, again, your point is well taken, and I would say then you should be knowledgeable, and the general public should be deemed have the ability to understand what's going on in this regard.
6: All right. West of the Rockies, you're on the air with Professor Paul W. Dixon. Hello.
8: Yes, this is Jan in Port Angeles, Washington. And I absolutely agree writing letters is extremely important, and I'm going to write letters and call my congressman and write the Fermi Lab and whoever else I can think of doing. However, I do believe and know that there will always be life in the universe. Perhaps our life might not be here, but there will always be life in the universe somewhere. And my question, I'm getting to my question, but I'm going to go a little bit to get around it. Lori Toy the other day.
6: Okay, we don't have a lot of time.
8: Okay, so. Lori Toy said we have to get spiritually right within ourselves. Yes, we have to write letters, and yes, praying would be a good idea too. But, you know, you're talking about this big boom or the vaporizing if this thing goes wrong. Well, in some bizarre way, that wouldn't worry me as much as seeing a slow death of our planet through ecological destruction and the death that is happening on our planet right now. So my question to the professor is, it would be a horrible thing if we were vaporized, and yes, I'm going to write letters, but the death of the planet the way it's going right now, which is worse?
2: Well, I would like to propose then that we form something called a penguin society. Okay, the penguin society then would address these problems to halt then global extinction. We have then in the recent newspapers noticed that the plants are dying out, the animals are dying out, and we possibly also might be faced with extinction. And so we should form this penguin society, which would be concerned then primarily with the extinction of species, living beings like ourselves.
6: Well, then I presume in our selfishness we would be at the top of the list.
2: Well, I think we should certainly be thought about.
6: All right. East of the Rockies, you're on the air with Professor Dixon in Hawaii. Hello.
9: Hi, Eric.
6: Hi. Where are you?
9: Michigan.
6: Michigan. All right.
9: Yep. I was wondering if you have heard of any experiments going on with particle beams in Area 51.
6: or any particle beam experimentation, period. Professor?
2: I'm sorry, I don't follow your question.
6: His question is with regard to particle beam experimentation.
2: Is this are you talking about hadrons? This is the heavy particles? Is that what you're
6: I would presume he was, yes.
2: Well, Fermilab then is a counter-rotating ring with protons and antiprotons. So that's certainly, I guess this is the American view of these things is the most active and most, should I say, essentially energetic of all possibilities. Matter and antimatter coming together after many revolutions at close to the speed of light.
6: It seems to me, Professor, that this is for many of us a new concept and a new fright to have. Would you be interested in debating somebody from Fermilab?
2: I have done that out in front of Fermilab for, a couple of years ago. We spent 6 hours across the railroad tracks in Batavia. I didn't want to actually enter into the Fermilab, and we had a wonderful time debating all of the fine scientists who came out of Fermilab to talk to us. So there was again, I talked even to Dr. Johnson, the man who had constructed the ring. He had some very, very good arguments.
6: And while he bought a lot of your arguments, apparently he didn't buy them well enough, or they didn't buy them well enough, because they are moving ahead pell-mell.
2: Well, I would say that they did buy them. There was, according to the scientific literature, they held back in terms of the possibilities. When I wrote to them many years ago, about 10 years ago, they had 1.8 trillion electron volts, and from that point onward, they did not increase it to the possibility of 2 trillion electron volts, which they could have.
6: Which they could have and did not because
2: and
6: of your urging.
2: So they were then criticized in the scientific literature for holding it back by 10%. So I do feel, though, that, again, following your point, there's a kind of pressure, international pressure, to go ahead, and it's maybe not possible to hold it back unless you have the public questioning this and looking at it very, very, very carefully.
6: Okay, well, when I said debate, I was considering getting somebody from Fermilabs in view of the fact that they seem to be pressing ahead and getting them on the air at some point with you.
2: Well, I'd like to debate this with Dr. John Peoples. I have a great deal of respect for him. He's now the director of Fermilab, so he would be my choice.
6: Okay.
2: A very serious man, and I think he understands the kinds of dimensional physics that I'm talking about.
6: All right. I will indeed make an attempt to get Dr. John Peoples, get hold of him, and see if he would be interested in doing exactly that.
2: That would be very, very good for everyone.
6: All right, Professor. In the meantime, folks, if you would like to write to Dr. Dixon, it is P.O. Box 244 in Volcano, Hawaii, zip code 96785. And that, of course, is on the Big Island. Well, Professor, thanks for scaring us to death. And thanks for the honest and real information, and I will proceed to try and get hold of Dr. Peoples.
2: Well, I'd like to, again, offer my very great thanks for all mankind for putting this on the air. I'd like to form the Penguin Society, which would be a place for everyone to rally and join in to prevent extinction of man and other living creatures.
6: Well, I'm all for that. Professor, thank you.
2: Thank you very, very much.
6: And good night. All right, there you have it. One more thing to worry about. Instant extinction. Professor Paul W. Dixon. I'm Art Bell. This is Coast to Coast AM.
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1: All right, everybody. Prepare to participate in the great experiment, part number four. At least part number four. Boy, do I have a good idea. And I'm going to foist it off on you in a moment here. So stand by. It involves contact. Check this out. Mr. Bell, I work second shift in North Las Vegas, less than 100 yards from the runway at Nellis Air Force Base at about 12 a.m. this morning. That would have been about an hour and 11 minutes ago. Six fighter jets were scrambled and headed due north, probably towards Area 51. Though daily we are certainly treated to spectacular aerial maneuvers, I have never, ever witnessed a nighttime sortie at this late time of the day. Could your experiment to contact ETs via shortwave be working? Have the jets been scrambled to intercept something responding to your attempts at contact? Can you inquire to someone who might know? Thanks, Kim. Well, no, Kim, I wouldn't know who to call, and certainly they wouldn't tell me if I found that person. However, there are two big items that I want to get to you tonight, right now. Beginning now, actually beginning 3 hours ago, I'm asking everybody from the Hawaiian Islands on through this great nation to the Caribbean, to Nova Scotia, to the very farthest reaches of my signal, to tune to one special shortwave frequency. We have tried experiments, I might add, with some success in the past, using telepathy. It is said, of course, that the others, the visitors, whatever you want to call them, use telepathy to communicate. So I thought, why not try our own little SETI experiment? And if there's anybody nearby, let's set up a frequency. And I found one. It is 6.890 megahertz. I repeat, 6890. 6.890 megahertz. And what I would like is everybody out there with a Sanjin or any kind of shortwave receiver to get as much antenna as you can muster and monitor, if not record, 6.890. Now, I'm not setting any kind of a mode of transmission, sideband, AM, FM, because who knows how it would come or what it will, you know, sound like. But right now, if you've got a shortwave radio, go to it and begin listening to 6890. Even if you are capable, do not transmit on that frequency, obviously. But let's see if we can establish some kind of contact. We will continue with this experiment over the next 48 hours. But over the next couple of hours of the program this morning, and I'm going to listen myself during breaks, I want you to monitor 6890. Very carefully, see what you hear, record what you can, and we'll see what shows up. 6890, the great experiment, part four. Item two. I received, I think, the best photograph of a UFO that I have seen, short of the Meyer photographs, and I think this one is real. Now, that is not to suggest that the Meyer photograph is not, but I have in my possession, from Ron Sprouse in Hawaii, a photograph taken with a 35-millimeter camera. I've got print here. It's a big print. I can hold it up for the camera, although it will not do justice to it. You know, my studio camera certainly is not going to do justice to it. However, it is an absolutely astounding photograph. Now, it was taken with a Canon 35-millimeter camera, 100 ASA film, at 125th second, at f8 or 11. It was taken at a memorial park looking toward the Punch Bowl National Veterans Cemetery of the Pacific. And Ron says, P.S., I was taking photos of cemetery locations that day and did not, underlined, notice the object in question until later, after developing and printing. Upon showing the picture around, a co-worker said he has seen similar objects moving about strangely on a ridge above Hawaii Kai in the afternoon the last Sunday in March of 98. Aircraft are not allowed over a National Veterans Cemetery. Now, I scanned the photograph personally, and I did two scans, one scan of the full photograph as I am holding in my hand right now, and the other scan, a gigantic close-up of this object in the sky. And I think there is no reasonable explanation for this object. It is, believe me, and I'm going to say I get 100 UFO photographs a month. Most of them I discard as either frauds, fakes, or indiscernible. This is something else. I'm telling you right now, this is something else. And with the reference objects in the photograph, and you see the cemetery, then you see what would appear to be some sort of monument, and then you see a large ridge behind, a great big ridge. It's got to be quite a ways away, tree-covered in Hawaii, and just above this, you see what appears to be a saucer. I don't know what else to call it. It's a saucer. And I would like your opinion. As I said, I see a lot of photographs of this kind, but I've not seen one this good. Go take a look. It's on my website right now. I'm trying to get hold of Ron to give us the story behind this, but I think he's pretty well articulated in his facts. I've got his phone number, and I've tried several times. He may be out of town. Anyway, bottom line, this, I think, is the real thing. You take a look, go ahead and pull it apart the way you do with all photographs, and tell me what you think. West of the Rockies, you're on the air.
2: Yeah, hi, Art.
1: Hello.
2: I had a couple of questions. I wish I caught Professor Dixon a few minutes ago, but I had a few questions because he was talking about energies that the Fermi Lab was using as 20 trillion electron volts, right?
1: I think that's what he said, yes. Mm-hmm.
2: Well, the only problem with that is a 100-watt light bulb will burn 312 million times that energy in 1 second. So how could that possibly produce any kind of supernova?
1: Okay, well, I'm not obviously the guy to answer that.
2: Okay, I mean, I just bring that up. And the other thing, too, is that our sun itself doesn't have enough mass to be able to have the capability of producing a supernova, and which would mean that there's no possible way that we could produce one on Earth just because there's just not enough energy to go around.
1: Okay, well, he'd be the one, sir. I'm sorry.
2: Okay, just thought I'd bring it up.
1: All right, take care. East of the Rockies, you're on the air. Good morning.
3: Yes, good morning. I'm getting you in loud and clear on WGY. I'm vacationing in New York.
1: Well, good for you.
3: Thank you. Usually I live in Brevard County, Florida,
1: uh-huh.
3: And I wish we could get you in there. I got the radio up to my ear, and you fade in and out, so I can't get you.
1: I see.
3: Now, Professor Dixon, very interesting. I'm looking forward to his Penguin Society. But I'm calling because I'd like to save the Earth. We're having a big problem down there with the sewage running into the Indian River Lagoon.
1: I'm aware.
3: And we're fighting it terribly. I don't understand why we have to fight so hard for something that is so wrong. But anyhow, on May 3rd...
1: Well, because you're fighting economic interests.
3: True. But we're also fighting for survival, which
1: I understand.
3: To me is a little more important. Anyhow, on May 3rd, which was a Sunday, I was listening to a repeat that you had on. It faded in and out, and I could not get the name of the woman that is so involved in what we're fighting for. Is there some way I can... She spoke about being to a testimony... An award in Washington to some woman that is fighting for the same reason, to clean up our rivers and our estuaries and so on. Is there some way I can get that information so we can get this packet to her of all the things that we know is happening there.
1: Are you referring to possibly Linda Moulton Howe?
3: I don't know. The name faded out every time I try to listen to her.
1: All
3: but
1: right, well,
3: May
1: then it's going to be impossible for me to... you can call. I can give you a number, and you can order that program.
3: All right,
1: if you
3: give me
1: them,
3: the name again. Linda who?
1: Linda Howe?
3: I looked up on your website, and it was not on there because it was a repeat. So it wasn't on there. I tried finding it through that.
1: Well, if you can get to my website, then you can go to the audio archives and listen to it.
3: Okay.
1: All right.
3: Linda Howe?
1: Yes.
3: Okay.
1: All right.
3: Well, I'll give that a try, and thanks a lot.
1: You
3: boy,
1: bet.
3: I wish somebody could help us down there because it's really terrible what's going on under the guise of money.
1: Believe me, I know. It's not under the guise of money. It is because of money. Money makes the world go round. And may stop it. One way to put it. West of the Rockies, you're on the air. Good morning.
4: Yeah, good morning, Art. This is Dennis calling from Phoenix.
1: Yes, sir.
4: Yeah, I think the lady was talking about Linda Moulton Howe.
1: That was my guess.
4: Yeah. Mike, have you seen the June edition of the June issue of Popular Science?
1: I have not.
4: Okay, there's an article in here called The Day the Earth Fell Over.
1: Fell over?
4: Yes. I can read you about five sentences that would pretty much cover the whole gist of the article.
1: I'll tell you, I'm. You ever see a show called South Park?
4: No, I haven't. I'm dying to see it.
1: It's on the Comedy Channel. It's very
4: I've heard of it, and I've heard you speak.
1: Irreverent. It's very irreverent. And I'm wearing a T-shirt right now. It says, The Many Deaths of Kenny. And they always kill Kenny in this show.
4: Uh-huh.
1: And I'm beginning to feel like Kenny. The Many Deaths of Us. Anyway, go ahead.
4: Yeah, okay. Like I say, about five sentences out of this would explain it. And then I have a quick comment to make.
1: All right.
4: It says, some 530 million years ago, Earth's land masses were clustered near the South Pole, forming a supercontinent called Gondwanaland.
1: Called what?
4: Gondwanaland.
1: All right.
4: Within a relatively short period lasting about 15 million years, Earth's crust rotated nearly 90 degrees. Along the way, the stressed supercontinent broke apart and began forming today's familiar map. When polar wander suddenly accelerates, says Kirschvink, the scientist, these are two scientists from California Institute of Technology who hypothesize this. When polar wander suddenly accelerates, says Kirschvink, it can cause climate changes that drive biological evolution at a frantic pace. He says, if we're right, having a convecting mantle may make a planet go into these funny states every now and then and have an important impact on evolution. My comment is that this was 530 million years ago. That's roughly about the same time that Mars had that gigantic flood. And I don't know that there's any connection there. I mean, this article in itself I find interesting.
1: Well, there might be. Who knows?
4: Yeah. But anyway, just thought you might be interested in... it's a new hypothesis, and... one would have to read the article to get all of the pertinent information out of it. But I thought, you or your listeners may be interested in what's in there.
1: I'll take a look. Thank you very, very much. And again, folks, we are monitoring 6890 megahertz, 6.890 megahertz for any transmission. You never know. You just never know, and we're going to do this over a 48-hour period. No transmitting, just listening, okay? West of the Rockies, you're on the air. Hello? Going once, going twice, gone. Wildcard line, you're on the air.
5: Oh, hi, Art.
1: Hello.
5: This is Carol, and I'm in Iowa.
1: Hi, Carol.
5: You might want to ask your listeners to focus their attention and meditate and ask the Galactic Federation or whoever for contact.
1: Well, we can do that as well, of course.
5: I think, you know, it would increase the power.
1: It's worth a try.
5: Ask them to do it. I bet they will.
1: Well, we'll be monitoring over 48 hours now, so we'll see.
5: Okay.
1: Thank you.
5: Thanks.
1: Take care. Lots of people out there with shortwave radios who can hear that frequency. East of the Rockies, you're on the air. Hello.
4: And, but, you know, one would have to read the article to get all of the pertinent information out of it. But I thought, you know, you or your listeners may be interested in what's in there.
1: I'll take a look. Thank you very, very much. And again, folks, we are monitoring 6890 megahertz, 6.890 megahertz for any transmission. You never know. You just never know, and we're going to do this over a 48-hour period. No transmitting, just listening, okay? West of the Rockies, you're on the air. Hello? Going once, going twice, gone. Wildcard line, you're on the air.
6: Oh, hi, Art.
1: Hello.
6: This is Carol, and I'm in Iowa.
1: Hi, Carol.
6: You might want to ask your listeners to focus their attention and meditate and ask the Galactic Federation or whoever for contact.
1: Well, we can do that as well, of course.
6: I think, you know, it would increase the power.
1: It's worth a try.
6: Ask them to do it. I bet they will.
1: Well, we'll be monitoring over 48 hours now, so we'll see.
6: Okay.
1: Thanks.

0: Wild Card Line, you're on the air.
1: Oh, hi, Art.
0: Hello.
1: This is Carol, and I'm in Iowa.
0: Hi, Carol.
1: You might want to ask your listeners to focus their attention and meditate and ask the Galactic Federation or whoever for contact.
0: Well, we can do that as well, of course.
1: I think, you know, it would increase the power.
0: It's worth a try.
1: Ask them to do it. I bet they will.
0: Well, we'll be monitoring over 48 hours now, so we'll see.
1: Okay.
0: Thank you.
1: Thanks.
0: Take care. Lots of people out there with shortwave radios who can hear that frequency. East of the Rockies, you're on the air. Hello.
2: Hello, Art Bell.
0: Yes, sir.
2: My name is Brett. I am in Atlanta, Georgia.
0: Yes, Brett.
2: I had heard your previous guest.
0: Right. Professor Dixon, yes.
2: Yes, sir. I went and did some research after the caller that had asked the significance of the number 137.
0: Right.
2: There is a bit of sound. I'm sorry, I'm a little bit nervous, of course. In perturbation theory, you have zero, first, second, third order processes. First order processes under the Feynman process.
0: You're above me.
2: Okay.
0: Anyway.
2: The root is a prime number, 137. Through zero order processes, it's 1/137th to the first power, and then it's 1/137th to the second power, and so on and so on and so on.
0: Okay.
2: That was all. If you want.
0: I appreciate that. If I knew what it meant, I'd be really appreciative. But
2: okay. Well, thank you, sir.
0: I thank you for the call, and take care. West of the Rockies, you're on the air.
3: Hello.
0: Hello.
3: Art Bell.
0: That's me.
3: Hey, how you doing?
0: Okay.
3: Open lines, isn't it?
0: It is.
3: Oh, good. I'm surprised I got through.
0: Well, now you're through.
3: Oh, cool.
0: Be productive.
3: Well, hey, this is a great show. I've been listening all night. Listened since about, what, New Year's now? And, you know, I find interesting all the stuff you talk about holes.
0: In the ground.
3: Yeah. Those deep holes.
0: Oh, yes.
3: You know?
0: We've got another one now, 2 miles deep.
3: You know, my aunt's backyard, there's this little teeny hole, not very big. She ran irrigation water in there, and it never filled up.
0: It never? A little hole?
3: Yeah, so about maybe 6 inches in diameter, so.
0: How long did she try to fill it with water?
3: Oh, she let it run all night, and it never filled up.
0: You're kidding.
3: Don't know where it went.
0: God knows what could crawl out of that thing in the middle of the night, huh?
3: Yeah, because where I live, by the way, my name is Random in St. George, Utah.
0: Okay.
3: KDXU-AM.
0: Yes, oh, a monster of a signal. Boy, do they have a big signal. I can hear them here. Actually, they're one of the stronger stations that I can hear here.
3: Uh-huh. Anyway, like I was saying, she run irrigation water in there all night and nothing.
0: Cool. I don't know. I'm not exactly sure what the fascination with holes is. Can you hold on through the break?
3: Sure.
0: All right. Come on now, folks. The big experiment. Are you tuned in? 6.890. 6890 megahertz. I want people listening from Hawaii to the Caribbean. Monitor, if you're able, tape on that frequency. Let's see what we get. If they're out there and they want contact, here is their chance. I'm Art Bell, and this is Coast to Coast AM.
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1: Our own little SETI experiment going on for the next 48 hours. 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That's 6.890. 6.890. In the shortwave band, and it is a clear frequency. If anybody hears anything, you might want to let me know. I just got one message from Alaska that they're hearing some sort of weird count on there. All right. It says here you might want to clarify to your listeners it's 6890 kilohertz or 6.890 megahertz, as you will. That's Jim in New Albany, Indiana. It is a listen-only frequency. It is a clear frequency, nearly as I can tell. And so if there is anything to be heard, we're going to hear it. Here's somebody else. Art, I'm tuned to frequency 6.890.0, and I'm hearing a voice on upper sideband saying, "We hear you, but my signal is weak. Can you check with other callers?" This was at 2:08 a.m. in Scranton, Pennsylvania. All right, west of the Rockies, we're talking about a hole, a little bitty hole that you have in the ground. Is that right, sir?
2: Yeah.
1: And you've been pouring water in it for literally hours and hours and hours, or all day?
2: Well, you know, like I said, this is in my aunt's backyard, and it's been a while since she did that. She found when she first moved up here, she. You know, she's out in the back and found this little hole, and so she has irrigation water that she'd run in there every week, and they did a little trench right to it, and they let the water run in there, let it run, never filled it up, let it run for, well, I think it was all night or something, so run it for quite a while.
1: All right, you need to perform a hole experiment 1A. Which is getting a little monofilament line and a little tiny weight and begin lowering it into the hole.
2: Okay.
1: And report back to us and tell us how deep it is.
2: Okay. Yeah, I don't know if it's, you know, it's really deep or what, because...
1: Well, that's how you find out.
2: Where I live here in southern Utah, it's got a lot of volcanic rock around there.
1: Uh-huh.
2: So I don't know whether it just kind of makes those maze in the volcanic rock or whether it just goes straight down. I don't know.
1: Yeah. Well, I don't either. That's how we're going to find out, though. So if you would do that experiment and report back.
2: Okay.
1: All right.
2: Just to let you know, too, your commercial about Father's Day.
1: Yes.
2: It's the 21st of June, not the 14th.
1: Is that right?
2: 14th Flag Day. So
1: well, it's still a sale on Geiger counters, but I appreciate the correction.
2: All right.
1: Thank you. Yeah, Geiger counters. What a neat sale to have, Geiger counters. Can you imagine? Well, I've got one, and it's a good Geiger counter, too. If you want one, finally, you can get one. East of the Rockies, you're on the air.
3: Art.
1: Yes.
3: Hi.
1: Turn your radio off, please.
3: Okay. I just did.
1: That's good. Where are you?
3: Cleveland, Mississippi.
1: All right.
3: I keep hearing you talk about Billy Meyer.
1: Yes.
3: Bill Meyer. Whatever.
1: Yes.
3: At the university I went to, we had a class in pseudoscience. I don't know if you ever heard of it. At Del State.
1: And what?
3: The teacher sort of disproved that Billy Meyer, you know, is telling the truth at all about anything.
1: How did he do that?
3: Well, I mean, he said they found a spaceship model in his barn, and at first he was an advocate for Billy Meyer, you know, and then he sort of changed his mind and everything, but to hear about him having pictures of dinosaurs and things like that, I mean, I just don't see how anyone could believe that.
1: I'm not so sure about Billy Meyer myself. I mean, I've got doubts myself about the Meyer case, but you should see, I'm telling you, this new photograph I've got up.
3: Right.
1: It's the best. Do you have a computer?
3: Well, yeah, I do, but I'm at work. I work in a lab at night, and I listen to you every night, but we really did a lot of research, you know, on Billy Meyer and stuff and everything. We saw a film. I saw a projector type film of supposedly the beam ships And, you know, and when the footage first starts, you know, it's got a clock indicator down at the bottom right, and it's superimposed, and it doesn't even go with the film. And we watched it, you know, and at first it looks good. The saucer is kind of going through a tree. It's going around the tree. And then it sort of looks like you're holding on a string, and it's just going around. And then he shows another one where the supposed beam ship's in a field.
1: Right.
3: And he says, and he's narrating, and he says, and you will see the beam ship take off at light speed and then return, and it looks like something off Bewitched. The film jumps. But my major is in chemistry and took a lot of physics, and I know that if anything with any mass takes off in a an environment like an atmosphere, it's going to burn up instantly.
1: Well, I have a number of problems with the Meyer photographs. Thank you. For example, one of them shows a craft which appears to be planted in a tree somewhere, and you just can't buy that. I don't buy it anyway. Other of the Meyer photographs seem more inexplicable, and I don't know how it's done or was done if it is not true. The Meyer case is one of the more famous, more difficult, one of the more difficult, frankly, to explain. But if you look at the photograph I've got on the website right now, I think you will find this in some ways more impressive. I repeat, more impressive than the Meyer photographs. Not that it's as close as the Meyer photographs, but the reference in the photograph is impeccable. The reference to the buildings, the distance, the trees, the ridge, all the rest of it, this object is the best I've seen in a very long time. This is the best UFO photograph I've seen in a long time. Take a look. Let me know. West of the Rockies, you're on the air.
4: Yes.
1: Hello.
4: Art?
1: Yes.
4: This is Rick.
1: Hi, Rick.
4: Los Angeles.
1: Yes, sir.
4: Yes, Art. You know, we had some people calling earlier this evening about the number 137.
1: Right.
4: And you may recall just recently you had Michio Kaku on.
1: That's right.
4: And, in fact, that was the first I had heard of it. He had brought that up. And that was,
1: yeah, I seem to recall some reference to it.
4: And as I recall correctly, I'm not a physicist at all, but as I recall correctly from what he was saying, he used the term drop-off or break-off point. I don't know what the numbers refer to, but he said that the number 137 was sort of a break-off point that occurred apparently right after the Big Bang, the very seconds or moments following a Big Bang. And at some point, the number seemed to, because of the break-off point at that number, couldn't be less, couldn't be more, had to be precisely 137.
1: Right.
4: That that was a point which things began to stabilize. That was his explanation, that things began to stabilize in the universe. And if it wasn't for it breaking off at that point, that it never would have stabilized the universe that we know now.
1: Well, I still don't understand, but that's okay.
4: I know. I don't either, and I would like to get more information on that.
1: All right. Well, next time I have Dr. Kaku on, I will ask. First-time caller line, you're on the air. Hi.
5: Hello.
1: Hello.
5: I had a question.
1: All right.
5: Is this open line?
1: Yes. You have a very staticky phone.
5: Okay, wait a minute. Does that fix it?
1: Oh, yes.
5: Okay. My question was this. The other night we were listening and we heard you talking about...
1: No, it's getting bad again.
5: Okay, we heard you talking about ghosts and...
1: That's right.
5: I was just wondering what you know about what causes and how do you know if you actually have... Like, if there was someone in your past that you had animosity towards or didn't like you,
1: yes,
5: and they died suddenly in your home, is that, I mean, and then you have nightmares about them, is that, how do you know if you're being haunted? Do you know what I'm asking?
1: Well, I'm not sure that I would conclude that I was being haunted on the basis of nightmares,
5: well,
1: frankly.
5: Or even if you don't know if it's nightmares or if you're, you think you're asleep but you're not really asleep, how do you know? Do you know what I'm saying?
1: I think that if you're not sure, then the answer is no. If you're really sure that something is going on, then you're being haunted. That's a flippant answer, but it's the best I can do.
5: Well,
1: in other words, you wouldn't be wondering about it.
5: Would a ghost hang on because they're pissed off at you?
1: If they were, you'd probably get a flying frying pan in the head or something of that sort. Anything short of that, I wouldn't worry about it.
5: Okay.
1: All right. Good luck. Now, listen, this monitoring on 6.890 megahertz is going to go on for the next 48 hours, now a little less. And so tomorrow night we will devote at least one line to results and tapes and people who have either heard or not heard, we may get nothing, something on 6.890 during the day, during the night. We're going to try and monitor 24 hours a day. On the international line, you're on the air.
6: Hi, Art. This is Danae calling from Cairo, Egypt.
1: Oh, my gosh. All the way from Cairo. How are you?
6: I'm doing great, and I just wanted to say hello to you from here and my friends on the Art Bell chat channel on the Internet.
1: What are you doing in Cairo?
6: I'm on vacation.
1: You're on vacation. Have you been to Giza yet?
6: Yes, I have, and they're building a walkway in front of the Sphinx right now for an opera that they're going to be having.
1: I understand the Great Pyramid is now closed. Were you able to get in?
6: I went out with some friends, and we did not attempt to go into any of the pyramids. We just went out and had lunch there at the Sphinx House.
1: Oh, I see. All right. What is the atmosphere like in Egypt? I understand there's a lot of worry about terrorism, so they've got a lot of guards everywhere. Is that what you're seeing?
6: Well, there is security at the large hotels and out at the pyramids, but most of the Egyptian people have been very friendly to me, and I would give advice to anyone who wants to come here to come. I'm getting, everybody's telling me welcome.
1: Well, that's what I'm hearing from everybody, that everybody is being indeed very friendly. What time is it there now?
6: Right now it's 5 minutes till 12 noon.
1: We really are upside down.
6: Yes.
1: Well, I'm sure glad you made it through, and you have friends on the Internet, huh?
6: Yes, I do.
1: Well, what are some of their names?
6: Zombie, Monique, let's see, Nimrod, and there's a couple others, too.
1: All right, so hello from Cairo, Egypt, huh?
6: Yes.
1: All right.
6: Thanks a lot, Art.
1: You have a good vacation.
6: I will.
1: Take care. All the way. That's my first call from Cairo, actually, other than the one I made to my own show. West of the Rockies, you're on the air. Hi.
7: Hi, Art.
1: Yes.
7: This is Dave in Phoenix.
1: Hi, Dave.
7: I got a question on the Cydonia 3 pictures.
1: All right.
7: On the top portion there, how come nobody's noticed the triangles in there?
1: I think they have.
7: I haven't heard anything about it. That's why I was curious.
1: Uh-huh.
7: Saw nothing on your website or Hoagland's website.
1: Yeah, I'm pretty sure that they have noticed them. Hoagland certainly has actually drawn some of them, and I think he's noticed them.
7: That's in the top portion, not the bottom portion, though.
1: Yeah, I think it's the top portion he was talking about.
7: All four of them?
1: I don't know. What are you seeing?
7: I see four triangles up there, right at the top portion of it.
1: Four triangles, huh?
7: Yeah, if you start on the Cydonia 3 and you come down, there's a crater right at the right side there. The largest triangle meets right there at the crater. And on the left side of that triangle, there's three other triangles inside there.
1: Well, I'm going to have Richard on in the next couple of days because he wants to comment on what's going on in Mexico. He thinks that it has something to do with the physics that he's been talking about for so long, all this heat underground and volcanism in Mexico.
7: Yeah.
1: So I will ask him. How's that?
7: I'd appreciate that.
1: All right. You
7: Thanks.
1: Take care.
7: You too.
1: Bye. First time caller line, you're on the air. Hi.
8: Hi, Art Bell?
1: Yes.
8: Yes, sir. You had a guest on last night, General A?
1: Yes.
8: Okay. There was a situation that went on back in 1980 that you might be interested in that relates to this story having to do with Vicki Landrum and Betty Cash, I believe. It had to do with the incident where they're with their grandson, and they saw a UFO like a diamond shape.
1: Yes.
8: In trouble. And it looked like it was having trouble staying aloft. And then they noticed like a lot of heat and what have you. It must have been like about 200 yards from them, but they also noticed that there was like 20 military helicopters that came out and encircled this thing. They were there for like, I guess, 15, 20 minutes, and then finally they kind of escorted the thing off, and they all just, you know, went off to the horizon, but it left like burn marks on the roadway.
1: Huh.
8: They developed, symptoms like they start to lose their hair, diarrhea, things like that. It's a listed case. I think it's called the Landrum case incident, 1980, right around South Texas in Houston.
1: Weird.
8: And it pretty well correlates with what he was talking about last night. It was something they believed it had to do with either extraterrestrial vehicle or testing of a nuclear propulsion.
1: Hmm. All right. Well, I appreciate the collaboration. I believed the general last night, not based exactly on what he said on the program, because how are you going to tell about somebody on a voice changer, right? But because Dr. Lear has known him for 30 years, because so many people vouch for him, that he is exactly who he says he is, my guess was that the man is a reserve officer. I'm just guessing, folks. I know that through no knowledge passed on to me by anybody. But I would guess he is a reserve officer and may have come back with ID acting in an official capacity. People kind of picked apart the fact that he didn't have ID with him. If he was a reserve officer, that could have been the case. West of the Rockies, you're on the air. Hi.
9: Hi, Hartwell.
1: Hello.
9: Dr. Singh here.
1: Yes, Dr. Singh.
9: There are two things I wanted to talk to you about.
1: Okay.
9: One was Space Island.
1: Yes.
9: Gene
1: Myers.
9: Yes. I'm getting involved with it, and you're going to be promoting it as a science project. In a multiplayer internet game kind of scenario to promote the idea worldwide.
1: Good. It needs promotion.
9: And we would need your assistance in two areas. One, we like to sponsor your show so that you can become a daily spokesman for it. And two, we would be having a Space Island Projects Conference in November.
1: Where?
9: In Cal Poly Pomona, it's a college. The college is willing to support it and do the conference during Veterans Day. More details will be put on the Space Island webpage in the next couple of
1: weeks. All right. Well, I'll look forward to a communication from you then, a fax or some kind of communication about what it is we can do, because I'm solidly behind that idea, as you know. All right, folks, between now and tomorrow when I go on the air, I'm going to be expecting all of you who have a shortwave radio to use the best antenna you can and to very carefully, both day and night, monitor 6.890 megahertz, 6890, below the 40-meter band, somewhat below the 40-meter band. And we're going to see if we can actually, when you think about it, I'm transmitting with literally millions of watts. And if there is anybody or anything within the sound of my voice, then they might transmit back on that frequency. So I'm asking all of you, no matter where you are, if you have access to a digital shortwave radio, you're going to need that to know where you are. Listen to 6.890, and we'll get together tomorrow night and see what you've heard. I'm Art Bell. This has been Coast to Coast AM. 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
2: Very much. By giving his date of birth and that sort of information, it sounds like you're looking for a reading on this person. And remote viewing doesn't exactly do that, though I suppose you could remote view a specific person's future and make that kind of determination. I'm not sure. East of the Rockies, you're on the air. Hi.
3: How you doing, Art?
2: Okay.
3: Hey, I just had one thing I wanted to put out to your listeners out there as a sort of a primer, an old book, The Study of the Paranormal, the Supernatural, and the Occult. Have you ever heard of it?
2: I don't know.
3: Old book by Colin Watson back in the 70s. But it's the best reference book for the whole thing you deal with. And the other thing, the guy you had on...
2: You didn't name the book.
3: Yes, it's called The Study of the Paranormal.
2: Oh, I see.
3: Supernatural.
2: I see. That is the
3: occult.
2: Title. That is the title of the book. Okay.
3: Yeah, it does the whole history. The whole history from that point back. And it's very, very well referenced. It would give you the name of it. Probably every book that was ever written on it in history.
2: Okay.
3: Okay. Now, what I want to ask you about was the gentleman you had on, the two gentlemen who were talking about the fourth dimension, that they believe that physics is getting to the point where they can prove it?
2: Yes.
3: Okay. Have you ever heard of Gary Zukav?
2: No.
3: Okay. The Dancing Woolly Masters. Now, he, I believe, is a professor or was a professor out at Berkeley. And this book, this was years ago I read this. I haven't been in this subject matter for years. It's really, you've brought me back to it. He came to the conclusion, I don't believe he was actually a physics professor, but this is a layman's book on the concept that physics can today even, or at that point, proves that there not only is a fourth dimension, but that really anything is possible.
2: All right. Well, I don't think there's been actual proof of it yet, and I think that the reference to other dimensions is generally made by people of the caliber of Dr. Michio Kaku, and it you've got to remember, these are theoretical physicists. Not that there is any specific proof, but that these are theories, and I'm not familiar with any absolute proof that there is such a thing as any dimension beyond the third. If you ask my personal point of view, I would have to say, I believe there is. Well, for those of you who leave us at this hour, goodbye.

0: 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Now again, here's Art.
1: Once again, here I am. Things rarely, if ever, and I think possibly never, go back to where they began. Right? Anyway, good morning from the high desert. This is Coast to Coast AM. West of the Rockies, you're on the air. Good morning.
2: Hey, Eric, how are you doing?
1: I'm doing okay.
2: I have a question for you, actually, two comments.
1: All right.
2: First one is, I'm really confused on that dollar thing. I know it was kind of long-winded, but it's really bothering me, and I don't quite understand how that's possible.
1: Me either.
2: I've run it through my head, like, tons of times. And so if anybody has an answer out there...
1: Well, I thought that it was a convoluted mess did not prove that two and two every day of the week, every month, do not equal four.
2: But it was interesting. It was kind of... I thought he was going to have an interesting story about a time machine myself. But and the second thing I was going to ask you this. I've been a listener of your show probably for, oh, God, a couple months now. And I've noticed that when I've been listening anyway, not one of your guests hasn't had a book out. And I don't think that has anything to do with credibility, but I was wondering...
1: How about Ed Dames?
2: Ed Dames had one, didn't he?
1: No.
2: Didn't he?
1: No.
2: Didn't he have any kind of published thing or articles or anything like that?
1: Not that I know of.
2: Okay, well, how about, say, 90%?
1: Okay.
2: 85%.
1: All right.
2: That is
1: usual.
2: I understand, but I'm just wondering if that's... It seems to me that they're advertising their book. I'm not saying that's a bad thing, but I find it's a moneymaker. And I'm wondering,
1: absolutely.
2: I'm wondering if it's not, if for example, I had something like, you know, if I had an energy source, an over-opportunity energy source, I would be sort of going to the public, going to the media and saying, hey, here it is. And if I really had it, and it was really blatantly obvious, like some of these people are claiming, that they would actually...
1: I have not yet seen one that is blatantly obvious.
2: Oh, I understand.
1: Have you?
2: No, I haven't. But just in general, like, I'm just saying that's an example. Like for example, the UFOs. I mean, everybody's seen them, but the media is not doing anything.
1: Yeah.
2: People have books out, and
1: yes.
2: They sell.
1: Yes.
2: And I'm just wondering if that's not... Every time I hear, like, does this person have a book? Yes, this person has a book.
1: Yes.
2: People from NASA, you had on probably a couple weeks ago, had books.
1: Yes.
2: And it makes me a little skeptical because I think, well, it seems that their main concern, or one of their main concerns, is making money off of it. Whereas if it was genuine and the world was going to end, money wouldn't matter much.
1: Well, whether it's about the world ending,
2: yeah,
1: or it's about Bill Clinton's sex life, mm-hmm, or it's about how ants mate in the wild, when you write a book, what you got to do is get out there and try and sell it. And the object, indeed, is to make money and to disperse information. So it's a common, obvious thing that people who come on talk shows frequently have books to sell.
2: I understand that, and I can see. That's why I think websites are really good. But I've noticed it, and maybe I've got it the wrong way, but I think, oh, God, not another book. Because there seems to be so many books, and it's just...
1: Well, you know, you always have a choice.
2: Mm.
1: You don't have to buy it.
2: Oh, that's true. That's true. Just some of the things are so amazing, and I'm not smashing their credibility or anything, because I think that some of these people really have something to say.
1: Well, yeah, that's exactly it. In other words, the fact that they are selling a book doesn't make them either more or less credible. You might say, I suppose, that if somebody comes on with information and does not have a book, well, Ed Dames, for example, a lot of people complain about him.
2: I think Ed Dames is great.
1: You think he's great, huh?
2: I think he put a very, very credible, had his facts straight.
1: How about Sean David Morton?
2: Sean David Morton, absolutely.
1: I don't think he's written a book either.
2: I think he has. I mean, he was
1: what is the name of that?
2: from. I don't remember it off my head.
1: Yeah, I don't either.
2: But I'm okay. Well, I
1: know he has a newsletter.
2: Yes, and he had an organization, didn't he?
1: Delphi Associates, yes.
2: But I think that's great, because that's something that's reaching the public, and he's not necessarily making money. I think he was saying, indeed, that he was actually lucky to break even. I think he shows real character, because he's really trying to get himself heard. Like,
1: so mostly, then, the people that you don't like are the ones that are selling books that you disagree with.
2: No, not at all. I don't like them. I just
1: give me an example of somebody that you think is just in it for the money.
2: Whitley Strieber.
1: Whitley Strieber.
2: Whitley Strieber. He seemed to me, it seemed to me like he was pushing his book a lot. And I know people called in and he's like, well, this isn't my book. This is my book.
1: Mm-hmm.
2: Check out my book. Whereas if it was me this was happening to, I'd be saying, look, here it is. For you don't know that might not have the money, here you go. And
1: well, I don't know. I don't know anybody who does that. For those of you who don't have the money, here you go.
2: I don't mean to. Like, I'm not saying that I don't believe these people. I'm questioning that it seems that they're wanting to make money just as much as they're wanting to have them have their stories heard and said. And if it was me that had seen these things, experienced these things.
1: Well, I'll tell you this. Since you mentioned Whitley, he's a friend of mine, a personal friend.
2: Yeah.
1: And I've had private conversations with him over a long span of time.
2: Mm.
1: And as a matter of fact, Whitley, it's interesting you should have mentioned Whitley, because he wrote Communion and then a series of books since. And he literally faced bankruptcy. I mean, total bankruptcy.
2: Yeah.
1: Had no money at all after writing a bestseller.
2: Yeah.
1: And wrote that book because he was compelled to write it. And in conversation with him privately, he's everything that he seems to be in public. In other words, as I talk to him privately, he is passionate about the subject material that ended up in that book, the experiences that he had that resulted in the writing of Communion and so
2: mm-hmm.
1: forth. So I know that for a fact from him privately.
2: Okay. Well, I wasn't in that conversation, so I can't comment. But
1: no, you've only heard what he's done
2: exactly,
1: on the air.
2: The reason I'm saying he came to my mind because I called and I said, I asked him a question. He's like, well, it's in my book.
1: Ah.
2: And he didn't. I mean, I went and looked at it and since then found the answer to my question, but I just remember thinking, well, hold on a sec. Like, not that I don't believe him, but I thought that it would be, he was saying,
1: he usually answers questions. There are times, though, when a question would require such a complicated answer, and, you know, you have several chapters laid out in a book that you just say that, or maybe you want to sell books, I don't know,
2: yeah.
1: or really both.
2: I just find an interesting phenomenon. I just wanted to get your thoughts on it, because it is something that maybe
1: well, my thoughts are mm-hmm. that people who write books go on talk shows to sell books.
2: And you think that's not a problem? That's not.
1: No, I don't think that's not a problem for me, because it helps me to get guests, interesting guests who have written books on controversial matters.
2: Okay, like Forbidden Archaeology.
1: Yeah,
2: I think that's really, really good, because in a situation like that, you can't possibly.
1: Well, I remember Michael Cremo, right?
2: Mm-hmm.
1: Okay, I remember several times during the show with Michael, when he said to a caller, "You'll have to read my book."
2: But he did explain it. He explained it very, very well.
1: But there were several times,
2: oh, yeah.
1: several callers
2: yeah.
1: who got responded to in that manner.
2: Yes, and that's. You know, I understand, but it's hard to put my finger exactly on what I mean, but like he seemed like he was, his attitude was more genuine. It was,
1: okay.
2: I mean, I'm wrong.
1: All right. I appreciate your call, sir. Thank you. His attitude was more genuine. I think that it goes back to what I said a moment ago, and that is that you object to those people that you do not find credible who are selling books. Those that you personally find credible that are selling books, that's okay. If a person makes reference or gives an answer to a question that basically is, I'm sorry, you'll have to read my book, if you think that person is not credible, then you think they're just a huckster selling books. But on the other hand, if you think they are credible, then the statement doesn't bother you, and I would like for you to consider that yourself. Are you overweight? 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You've got nothing to lose but the fat. The recent occurrences of increasing volatility in the stock market should cause you to question whether you properly hedged your paper assets. I personally like a certain amount of gold and collectibles as a hedge. This is for the same reason that every single major central bank in every country have their own gold reserves. Even Alan Greenspan was recently quoted as saying, deficit spending is simply a scheme for the hidden confiscation of wealth. Gold stands in the way of this insidious process. Now, I personally recommend David Hall's North American Trading in this area. 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They'll take the time to educate and counsel you. I want you to write down this number and call them. Ask for the information on owning gold. 1-800-359-4255. 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Tell them I told you to call. The Sanyo 917 digital spread spectrum cordless phone has three obvious advantages over all other cordless phones, any certainly that I have tested. And there are some new phones on the market that are making claims about even greater distance, and we have tested these phones. Bonk. In fact, we are very careful about testing what we sell. And I say we because I almost feel like I'm part of it. I'm not. It's the Seagrain Company, and they were born and continue in business with the premise that they only sell the best or the best for the money. And they always specify precisely what it is. In this case, it is the best you can buy for any amount of money. It's a 917 by Sanyo, and here is what it does. Number one, it gives you the clearest, best audio of any telephone on the market. Very important. And a lot of the other ones fall down in this category. Even if they get a good distance, they don't have good audio. And it still sounds like you're talking through a tin can with a string attached to it and your buddy at the other end. Some of them are that bad, really. Number two, it affords the greatest privacy of any portable phone made. Because of the very nature of digital spread spectrum, should somebody be listening to the frequency or the range of frequencies that you transmit on, they would hear nothing. If they were right next to your phone, they might note a small increased white noise level, background noise, that's all. No human sounds, no sounds of transmission, nothing. So not even the government right now can listen in to these phones. They're trying to get a chip in them so that they can. They haven't done that yet. And then finally, this phone will go about 10 times farther than any phone of its kind. The Sanyo 917 Digital Spread Spectrum, available in limited quantities from the Seagrain Company. It's $179.95, and yes, that's a lot of money. But trust me when I tell you, it's worth every penny. $179.95. The number to call in the morning with, and by the way, the Seacrane Company has acquired all the remaining stock of these phones in the U.S. Imagine that. 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East of the Rockies, you're on the air. Hi.
3: Hi, Art. Boy, sure glad you made it back for some live shows.
1: How about that, huh?
3: The reruns are good, but live, you're really current, and I'm really...
1: Live is better.
3: I wanted to, your problems with the pigeons, were just in the...
1: Let's rephrase that. They're not my problems. They are our problems.
3: Our problems. Well, we're in the process of watching the geese stage to go south. And
1: yeah, it'll be interesting to see if the geese have a problem, then we really have a problem.
3: Well, I'm from Winnipeg, and there are millions of them around here. And the only slight difference I've noticed is that they seem to be a bit in a bit smaller groups staging.
1: Huh.
3: So they may be later in their staging process, because as they get further along their staging process, they get into bigger groups. But the incredible number, like they're mostly snow geese, and when they're young, they're called blues, because they're not all white, they're blue. But the incredible number of blues is just, I've never seen the like of it. There aren't very many adults, it seems, but there are incredible numbers of blues. So you, if anybody wants to watch the geese, I'd suggest they do it with an umbrella, because we're sending down millions and millions and millions of them, way more than we ever had. Can I say something about your president?
1: Sure.
3: He's been doing a real good job on his foreign policy, in spite of the fact that he's got his hands full here. He's got Iran fairly well tamed down. He's got Great Britain taking care of her. He's keeping an eye on Afghanistan, that terrorist Ben. He's keeping an eye on China. I think he's feeding India a little bit of help in case China gets out of hand. They're right on the same borders, you know. And I'd like to commend a law that we have in Canada, in our constitution, which is that our prime minister, nor any member of parliament, which is similar to your Congress, can be sued civilly while the House is sitting. Now, that's not exactly...
1: Yeah, but you have a different mechanism up there. You have a parliamentary system in which a vote of confidence can be taken.
3: Yes,
1: in other words, you have an alternative method for removal from office in between elections.
3: Correct. Our prime minister is actually a member of the parliament, which is different. Your president has to be invited into Congress to talk, doesn't he?
1: That's right.
3: Yeah.
1: Basically.
3: So there's that.
1: Well, there is a constitutional mandate for the State of the Union, but otherwise, yeah.
3: Well, so what I'm saying essentially is that we can't tie up our prime minister in a civil litigation when he's busy doing the state business. And I commend that as a good idea for your...
1: But again, though, even your prime minister is not above the law.
3: Criminal law.
1: Criminal law, right.
3: While he's tied up doing state business, he is above the civil law. You have to wait. It's just that you have to wait if you want to sue him. And if that had been in place with Paula Jones,
1: the problem here may be with regard to the Ken Starr investigation that there are allegations of violations of criminal law.
3: Well,
1: perjury, suborning to perjury, witness tampering, blah blah.
3: Yes, I agree, and it's pretty tragic that the normal reaction of a guy being asked if he's committed adultery and when he's in front of his wife, which is what your president was, he's going to say no, and my heart goes out to their daughter. I mean, I just, you know.
1: I know.
3: I just...
1: I couldn't agree more.
3: Tragic.
1: Tragic is correct. I couldn't agree more. It really is tragic. And I agree with him with respect to Chelsea. I heard some complete ass the other day continuing to jump on Chelsea. And I just, you know, I guess I just don't see how people go there. And I think that this is a tragedy, and if we go through an impeachment, it's going to be a tragedy for the whole country. That's my view and my take on this. But I am not immune to the argument that there are allegations of criminal activity here. It may all be born of the difficulty with the women. Certainly no question about that, but... all things considered, for those who are able to separate what the president did privately, or even what grew from that, from his actual performance as president, I really think that you've got to give him some marks. But politically, people don't do that. They have great hatreds that they hold on to very, very dearly. Here's my gal. This is Crystal. I'm Art Bell, and this is Coast to Coast AM. Don't make your blue eyes or brown eyes turn blue.

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0: God, I love that line. Good morning, everybody. This is Coast to Coast AM, and I'm Art Bell. 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

0: 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You've just got to get one. I love mine. Visit www.play.com to get more info on this incredible product, or go to any computer more tragic or leads to some sort of polar reversal or whatever. I have no way of knowing. But we are in the ascension portion of cycle 23, and these geomagnetic storms are normal. They're a little vicious for as early in the cycle as we are. That's about all I can tell you from my own personal knowledge.
1: And see, my grandmother used to relate that something to do with Fatima had it was a warning that was given.
0: Well,
1: there was a documentary.
0: There have been warnings. Now you're into the religious aspect of 3 days of darkness and all kinds of things.
1: Oh, that stuff, yes.
0: Oh, yes.
1: Well, thank you very much.
0: Okay, my friend.
1: Thank you.
0: Take care. First-time caller line, you're on the air. Hi.
2: Hi, Art. I'm calling about the guy who called earlier about his apocalyptic vision of Washington, D.C.
0: Oh, yes. That sort of 10 or 15-second flash.
2: Right.
0: Yes.
2: And I don't mean to be a naysayer, but I'm suggesting that he got that vision from a movie called Logan's Run, where they come out and see Washington, specifically Washington, with weeds overgrown and a desert town, and the only person left in Washington is Peter Ustinov with his cats.
0: Well, that could be.
2: Uh-huh. Anyway,
0: that could be, but Hollywood frequently either precedes or post-event does something on reality. So
2: exactly. In just that they had the vision first, I think so.
0: That could be. Thank you.
2: Thank you.
0: Take care.
2: Bye.
0: All right. Wildcard Line, you're on the air. Hello.
3: Yes. Good evening, Art.
0: Good evening to you.
3: I'm calling regarding your trip to South Africa.
0: Yes.
3: I was born there, sir, and left at 13.
0: You were born where?
3: In South Africa.
0: Okay.
3: And when I was a child, my mother asked our maid in Johannesburg, I was born in Cape Town, moved all over.
0: Right.
3: Would you, if there was an uprising, hurt the children, meaning my sister, little brother, and I?
0: Mm-hmm.
3: And she said, oh, no, Missy, I would cut their throats in their sleep. I wouldn't hurt them. And that was the reason that my parents decided to move. They were British.
0: Mm-hmm.
3: And my friends that are still there and people that have come recently tell me the most gosh-awful stories about that. It is absolutely taking one's life and one's...
0: Oh, yeah, it is. But it's not racial.
3: No, sir.
0: It's really not racial. It's just plain old-fashioned crime and very serious crime. It's gangs, yeah. That's right. It's black on black, black on white. You name it. It's a mixture of whoever's got the bucks that you can hit on the head. So if people try to turn it into something racial, it's not. It's just crime.
3: It was my father did investment banking and was all over Africa. And Nigeria was so bad that in the harbors you had to have armed guards on your ships.
0: Yep.
3: With AK-47s. And this is most of Africa now is just basically unvisitable.
0: No, you're quite correct.

0: And it was some danger in doing what we did. We were well protected.
1: Well, I would have, you know, certainly told you not to go because I think you're wonderful, and I'm very glad you got back safely.
0: I appreciate it, sir. Thank you. Take care. East of the Rockies, you're on the air. Hi.
2: Hi, Art. Did you get the answer to the 2 + 2 = 4's little word problem?
0: Well, no, he ran me through the hoops there, and I was unable to discern from his story how that meant 2 + 2 = 4 every day of the week.
2: Well, he was misstating it in a way that's meant to mislead, of course. The $3 he gave him back would have made the $27 that it costed him $30. The $2 that he kept would have made it cost the $25 it really should have cost. And that's an old trick. Or
0: yeah, I remember that from the past somewhere. I mean, I know I've heard that one before.
2: Yeah, I wouldn't have been able to figure it out on myself if I hadn't heard it before.
0: Anyway, after hearing that arduous presentation, I was disinclined to stick around for his time machine.
2: Well, that was kind of on the subject of free energy and so on, zero-point energy and so on and so forth. I've got a suggestion for a guest, if you would entertain it.
0: I always will entertain.
2: Okay, well, there's a man named Don Lancaster, and he writes a column called Tech Musings in Electronics Now magazine. And he frequently writes on the subject of measuring errors that people that have these zero-point energy sources and so on make. He makes a lot of sense, and it might be interesting to have him on, just as it's interesting, say, to have Dr. Kaku or other scientists on and discuss the subject. He might be willing.
0: I am always happy to consider anybody.
2: Would you like his email address?
0: Not on the air.
2: Oh, okay.
0: All right.
2: Okay, and could I say one other thing?
0: Yes.
2: Okay, it is possible for an atheist to believe in God. We had a discussion on this before you went to South Africa. My dictionary, in fact, does say that a synonym for atheist is a deist, and also that a synonym Atheist is atheist, and that was the point I was trying to make, and just trying to show people that have a well-developed, God nodule or whatever?
0: The God part of the brain.
2: Yeah, that they could overcome that just as I have, because I really do believe I have a well-developed sense of the holy and so forth, but I am an atheist.
0: How can that be?
2: Well,
0: how can you have a sense of a creator and be an atheist?
2: Not a creator, but a God. I think God happened just like everything else did. And what it does is you have this thing built into you. I pointed to the idea that you have to take a lot of things on faith because that's how our mind works and filters the inputs. So it's a natural thing for us to do. But if you can be a deist and say, well, yeah, there might be, you know, I can say there was a...
0: Oh, no, no, wait a minute.
2: If there's a God out there, but he doesn't matter, you short-circuit all these people who want to tell you, if you believe in God, you've got to do this,
0: so
2: that,
0: you're saying there might be a God.
2: Well, I would, quite frankly, Art, I would extrapolate from what I know and say that it's almost a certainty that out there somewhere there's got to be someone that knows, some being that knows so much that their very thoughts become reality. I would say that if knowledge gets to that point, and it's probably not that unthinkably far above us, that you have essentially what might be a God, or what type would that be? Type 2 in the types of societies, things that we're rated as type 0 in?
0: No, I don't think so.
2: Type 2 or type 3, whatever.
0: Maybe type 3 or 4, and you can go on from there somewhere.
2: Okay, say type 5, and out of the type 5 people, if there are individuals at that level.
0: Civilizations, yes.
2: Yeah, there's got to be one individual who's so far above all of his peers that he's almost godlike himself, like they're Christ, okay?
0: They're Christ.
2: Yeah, like Christ would be to us, an exceptional individual Christ or Muhammad or whoever to us.
0: Well, what makes you think that Christ would not be as much of a godlike figure to an advanced civilization as he was to ours 2,000 years ago?
2: Well, that's just the assumption I'm making, Art.
0: Well, if it's just an assumption, then you, my friend, are not an atheist. West of the Rockies, you're on the air. Hi.
3: Mr. Bell.
0: Yes, sir.
3: Oh, it's so good to have you back, sir.
0: Thank you.
3: Before I ask, I got a few things here you might be interested in, but first I'd like to ask you, since you got back, Have you been able to check to see how Father Martin's doing?
0: Since I've returned, no. Just prior to leaving, yes. So that information would be about a week old. And last week he was doing okay, recovering. Had recovered, I believe, most of the feeling on his right side, with the exception of his right leg.
3: Well, like you, many of us love him too.
0: Indeed.
3: Yes.
0: And all wish him well, and prayers for him would be in order.
3: Well, just a couple of quick things I wanted to ask you. You're going to have Ed Daines on again, you said, shortly.
0: I said, what I said was that Ed Daines sent me a fax and said that he had additional information that he wanted to get on the air.
3: Well, you remember a few times you asked all of us to place our energy together to see if we can change an event or add to it?
0: I did.
3: Yeah, is it possible, you know, if Major Ed Daines, it's alarming what he said. I keep this April in my mind. What about the idea of he and you and all of us with our energy, seeing if we can divert this catastrophe from the sun and let it go someplace else?
0: I suppose if we view it as an otherwise inevitable event, that that would be one thing to consider doing.
3: Yeah, because I don't like his alternative at all.
0: Yeah.
3: I wanted to ask you one other thing, if I may.
0: Sure.
3: You know, I keep saying it's really good that you're back, and I really mean that. It's so good to have you back and miss you when you're gone. And I, for one, appreciate your honesty in telling us what you saw over there. We got a lot of problems here. I could refer to, like, South Central L.A. and the problems that they have there. And it just makes you appreciate this country. Like you, I've traveled in other parts of the world, and it's such a great feeling to get back to America, and all the more reason why we should be concerned about our leadership and all of our people and doing a better job.
0: Well, you're absolutely correct. What people conclude is, I think, because we've had such a long period of relative peace and calm, that it can't happen here, put that in quotes. Well, it can happen here.
3: Well, like you, I love our country and our people, too. I just hope this next millennium we can do a better job than we've done.
0: That's a good thing to hope for.
3: Well, we love you, Art.
0: Take care. That's a good thing to hope for. East of the Rockies, you're on the air. Hello.
4: Art, this is Stephen in Richmond, Virginia. How you doing tonight?
0: Just fine.
4: Good, good. I'm glad you made it back from South Africa. Maybe you better stay off those airplanes till we get this pigeon thing figured out, huh?
0: Yeah, if a bunch of 747s can't find their way home, we're going to have a definite problem.
4: two brief things. Earlier about the pizza boy with his little mind trick that he played.
0: Oh, yeah.
4: I wouldn't bring it up except for I see this all the time, and what it is simply a trick of resetting the context on a person where the idea is to draw you into the storyline or some aspect of it.
0: Right, that's
4: when,
0: right.
4: So,
0: and have you looking at the shell on the left while the shell on the right
4: that's
0: is...
4: That's it.
0: Yeah.
4: That's it.
0: Yeah,
4: and to bum rush you with so much information and they switch the context on you, you can't tell what they did. So, in his example, of course, the price of the pizza was not $30. It was $27, plus the $3 that he gave you back and the $2 in his pocket equals the $5 the manager gave him. So the only thing that that he proved there was that it simply takes a little bit of time for an honest person to figure out what a dishonest person's trick is. Has been played on it.
0: Well, that's right.
4: The second thing I want to say is I like to listen to your guests and kind of cross-reference them and see if I can find any of these phenomena that tend to drift over into other fields. And I was listening real intently one night to Richard Hoagland explaining the idea of hyperdimensional physics, and which is something like they figure that the sun couldn't supply all the energy based on thermonuclear detonation alone. So they theorized that the planets revolving around the sun actually causes this tangential acceleration, this spinning action of the planets around the sun causes energy to be pulled out of a higher dimension somehow. Then I was listening a couple nights afterwards to, it might have been somebody like Stan Deo, but they were talking about this this thing that they'll see when they have a tornado, and they'll find a little piece of straw stuck in a brick or stuck in a pane of glass. And I used to think that was just due to the incredible speed, but they said no, it was different. That they theorized that it was somehow setting up a field where that piece of glass and that little straw could maintain the same space and time together. And I thought, boom, there it is. That's Richard Hoagland's hyperdimensional physics. That somehow the debris or the static charge of the electricity spinning for just a moment sets up a place where that piece of straw and that glass can occupy the same place at the same time, kind of like remnants of Philadelphia experiment.
0: Sure.
4: And also this idea of the spinning action. You remember Arch Parts? I think Ed Baines.
0: Do I remember them? I still have them.
4: I think Ed Baines remote viewed them one time.
0: And said that they were. It was indeed a time travel event.
4: Exactly. He said they weren't alien, but they were indeed man-made.
0: No,
4: and they were from the future when they were experimenting with this. And he said that they were spinning, and they popped out of time. And
0: that's
4: back
0: exactly different. Correct. Yes. Thank you very much. Listen, I have an announcement that I want to make. You may recall about a year ago, I told you that there was an event, a threatening, terrible event that occurred to my family, which I could not tell you about. Because of that event and a succession of other events, what you're listening to right now is my final broadcast on the air. This is it, folks. I'm going off the air, and will not return. And what I will tell you right now is what I told you then. When the time comes when I can tell you what occurred, I will tell you through the press, through the media of one sort or another. I will explain to you the entire thing. It's not that I want to hold anything back from my audience. However, for the protection of my family, until it is otherwise revealed, I can't discuss it. I won't discuss it. And if you were in my position, you would do exactly the same thing. And when you finally hear whatever it is, whenever you hear it, I think you will then understand. At any rate, I wanted to tell you, I didn't want to go without saying a word, so I'm telling you now. What you're listening to is my final broadcast. It's been a good run, and you've been a great audience, and it's been an absolutely incredible forum. And my presumption is that the forum will continue. At any rate, it certainly is my hope that the forum will continue. And again, when the time comes, when this information can be released, you can be sure that I will release it. And I would assume, because of the magnitude of the forum that I have held at that time, that you'll get the whole story. But the time will come when I'll tell it. So for now, and for the foreseeable future, that's it. That is the end of this man's broadcast career. So, thank you, and goodbye.
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0: Greetings to you again from the Kingdom of Nigh. While all the difficulties that caused me to so unexpectedly and quickly leave the air have not been resolved yet, they remain as grave as any family would ever face. The situation has improved to some degree, and I pray it'll continue to do that. I will not further exacerbate the crisis by making public what should remain private. In my position, I trust you do no less. Should the matter, however, become public despite my best efforts, I will have, believe me, a very great deal to say about it. To again state as categorically as I'm able, this was not any kind of hoax or stunt. It was not a contract ploy nor a negotiation tactic for more money. Money has never been a goal for me in doing this program, never. Not so much as one dot on an I or cross on a T has changed in my contract. This was and is a family crisis, period. My network has been nothing but helpful and supportive, and there are too many people to thank individually, including all of you. Thank you. My sincere thanks to Hilly Rose for keeping the live forum going during all this on, I might add, very short notice. So, I'm very happy to report I will return to Coast AM and Dreamland beginning Wednesday night, October 28th. Till then, from the high desert, good night.
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1: We huddled close.
2: But Ramona and I did. It was so cool. It's on the website now. Good morning, everybody.

0: Well, hey, there's no way you can just not get chills with that song. There's nobody like Diamond. Nobody. Well, there's always things I forget, so I've got a couple of notes for you. Note number one. Welcome, WSGW AM in Saginaw, Michigan. Now taking the show 7 nights a week. Good to have you with us, Saginaw. That's one. Two, Albert Taylor, author of Soul Traveler. It's going to be up shortly. We're going to talk about a lot more than Soul Travel this time. Then I'm supposed to remind you, the if you have a computer, broadcast.com is coming to see me all the way from Dallas. And there's this new, it's called a frame rate line or frame rate something or another. And then they're going to put in a computer, one fast computer. And we're going to be sending streaming video with this new G2 technology in kind of a three-month experiment. So go to my website where I embarrassingly speculated I might be wrong. Indeed, I am wrong. And you can hit a link and go right over and download G2 so you're ready. It could happen as early as the end of the week. We'll see. Then one other item. Larry King and I are going to exchange visits. I'm going to be on Larry King Live Friday, March 5th, which should be quite an experience. For an hour, I am told. In return, he has promised to come on my program and talk to all, you know, everybody who used to listen to him here late at night. We should have a lot to talk about. Then, of course, there's The Source, and I want to tell you about that. Brad Steiger and I have written a book called The Source, which touches every single aspect of the paranormal. And then, in the end, in a way that I refuse to give away, ties it all together. In other words, so much in the world of the paranormal, whether it's what Al Taylor is going to talk about tonight, or it's UFO sightings, or it's Bigfoot sightings, or it's any one of a gazillion things. Our speculation is, with some substance, that there is a single source that will explain all of this, and that's what the book is, The Source. If you would like a dual autograph copy, be aware, my tolerance for autographing is very, very small indeed. And so I will poop out early, which means that you must order soon if you want the Brad Steiger and Art Bell autograph. Brad Steiger, I think, has a lot of stamina and will probably keep doing it, but I won't. So, if you want a copy of The Source autographed, it's 1-800-864-7991. Now, it's hit in the bookstores nationwide. But, of course, there will not be autographs there. 1-800-864-7991. One last item. Something you didn't know. The guy who does the voice.
1: To talk with Art Bell in the Kingdom of Nye.
0: That guy. That's Ross Mitchell, of course. And some months ago, the group ZZ Top, you know ZZ Top, right? Everybody knows ZZ Top. They approached me, and they are going to use the voice of Ross Mitchell in a new ZZ Top song. I said, okay, you know about this program. It's going to be really cool. I'm really looking forward to it. Anyway, they apparently are listeners, and they've been listening, and so for some reason they decided to send me a CD, a very special CD player, and I want to thank them, that will phase music. And that arrived today. Boy, what a surprise. They said, just a little token, you know. Little token. Wow, cool. This CD player has something called Jet. Now, in Jet mode, it takes a song and digitally delays or does something to it so that you can actually, it's as though you were phasing in the normal way, if you want to call phasing normal at all, which means running two products simultaneously and having them cross zero beat just slightly back and forth so you end up with that wonderful phased sound. And this CD player will actually do that. ZZ Top sent me one of them. Thank you very much. It's very nice of you. So, All that said, coming up in just a moment, the author of Soul Traveler, and really a wild guy, Albert Taylor. Stay right where you are.
2: And now, back to the best of Art Bell.
0: All right. Well, here is Al Taylor. Al Taylor, welcome back. Good to have you.
3: Thank you, Art. It's a pleasure to be back once again.
0: You're always a lot of fun.
3: So, thank you. You too, Art.
0: Soul Traveler, you still would say you have not yet written another book, right?
3: I'm in the process of writing it now, and it should be out in early February of year 2000.
0: You're kidding.
3: No. It's incredible.
0: Really?
3: Yeah, it's going to be the in the first book, Art, since I was just finding this stuff out myself, and I have to admit I was very apprehensive about even sharing in detail some of the things I did, so I held back a lot of things in the first book. But the first book has been so well received that I'm just going to tell everything as I discovered it and hope people can relate to it.
0: What is the working title of this new book?
3: The working title is Soul Traveler 2, The Fantastic Voyage, and the subtitle is A Journey from the Wonders Beyond to Unveiling the Meaning of Life.
0: Not headed toward the small stuff at all, huh?
3: No. I think I want to put my best foot forward because, like I said, I didn't know that this book was going to be so well received, and I didn't know there were so many people out there beyond the people in my family having these kind of wonderful experiences.
0: Well, there are. Why did you hold things back, Albert?
3: Because you got to remember, here I was training astronauts at Johnson Space Center. And I knew if the book got out, I didn't want it to be too far out there so that maybe I would lose my standing at NASA and all the other programs. So I was reluctant to really tell everyone exactly what was happening. Plus, it conflicted with my Catholic upbringing and everything that I've grown up with. So it was very difficult for me to even accept it myself, let alone try to tell someone else about it. But now I think I'm ready.
0: No. How much did you hold back?
3: I'd say a good 40%.
0: Oh, my word.
3: Yeah.
0: Oh, my word, 40%.
3: Yeah. I think it's Voyage, and the subtitle is A Journey from the Wonders Beyond to Unveiling the Meaning of Life.
0: Not headed toward the small stuff at all, huh?
3: No. I think I want to put my best foot forward because, like I said, I didn't know that this book was going to be so well received, and I didn't know there were so many people out there beyond the people in my family having these kind of wonderful experiences.
0: Well, there are. Why did you hold things back, Albert?
3: Because you got to remember, here I was training astronauts at Johnson Space Center. And I knew if the book got out, I didn't want it to be too far out there so that maybe I would lose my standing at NASA and all the other programs. So I was reluctant to really tell everyone exactly what was happening. Plus, it conflicted with my Catholic upbringing and everything that I've grown up with. So it was very difficult for me to even accept it myself, let alone try to tell someone else about it. But now I think I'm ready.
0: No. How much did you hold back?
3: I'd say a good 40%.
0: Oh, my word.
3: Yeah.
0: Oh, my word, 40%.
3: Yeah. I think it's...
0: And the way the game is played, then you can win.
3: Exactly.
0: No. So I'd be very curious. Give me a couple of examples of things like that.
3: Well, for instance, one of the biggest things, that most important things, I think, is to be available. And when I say be available, that means... No matter what kind of strange turnarounds happen during your plans, meaning if you've planned something to happen and all of a sudden catastrophe hits,
0: yes.
3: Instead of saying, oh, my God, this is the worst thing that's happened, and concentrating on that, what I do now, and it's been very, very, very revealing, is I pause for a minute and think about, well, wait a minute, there must be something going on regarding this. And what that's done is it's made me available for the miracles that's happened in my life and for the wonderful people that's come into my life. And especially, like, for instance, I went to Greece last year.
0: Right.
3: And the beginning leg of my trip to Greece ended up being a catastrophe. And you know, when you take international flights, if one is messed up, the whole thing is messed up.
0: Oh, I know. It's like a bad omen.
3: Oh, it's horrible. And that's exactly what happened. For some weird reason, I got some misprinted tickets. And even the airline said, this has never happened before. My flight was my flight was supposed to take off at 9:30.
0: Yeah.
3: I arrived at 8:30 at LA International, but the flight had taken off at 7:30.
0: Oh, my God.
3: So after that, everything happened. It seemed like a catastrophe.
0: How long did you get to visit that airport before you left?
3: Oh, Art.
0: how long, Albert?
3: I was there about 4 or 5 hours longer than I should have been. And then when I got to New York finally to take my international flight,
0: yes,
3: the flight
0: had already left.
3: It was 30 minutes from leaving, and they only had one seat, and I wasn't traveling alone. So one of us was going to have to stay stateside while the other went overseas.
0: Oh, no.
3: Yeah, it got worse.
0: No. What did you do?
3: Well, in light of all this, the thing is that I still kept thinking, okay, what's going on here? There's got to be something going on. My traveling companion was getting very upset, and that's what I mean about being available. Instead of me getting upset about it,
0: you turn around to your traveling companion at a moment like that, and you say, we weren't supposed to be on that flight.
3: Exactly.
0: You know?
3: Exactly.
0: It's going down, baby.
3: Well, no matter what it is, it's not supposed to be. Whether it be
0: that's
3: a
0: right.
3: catastrophe or
0: no,
3: putting
0: right.
3: you in a situation that you can, like, be of service, which I love to do, that's what actually happened. And I ended up meeting this woman, got on the Hilton bus with me.
0: Mm.
3: The first thing I did, I looked at her and I thought, this woman looks like a metaphysician or a Native American. So I just decided to ask her, and then she was a metaphysician, was on her third journey to India to help them plant rice in the fields and help them build huts and things like that.

0: And we talked, and to make a long story short, she was very concerned about leaving her husband at home and going on this journey, but she'd planned it so long. She asked me what did I think was the most important thing that I learned through all of my spiritual journeys, and I told her it was how to love and care for people. That, to me, was the most important thing that I could ever learn. And the next day, I got up in the morning, take the flight. She ran up to me in the lobby, and she said, "Oh, God, thank you for sharing that with me last night. I decided to cancel my trip. I'm going to go home and take care of my husband, and it's all because of what you shared with me last night." So then I went on to Greece, and I realized, to me, the whole reason for me stopping was for that particular
1: trip. So, in other words, you talked her out of her seat, and you took her seat.
0: Yeah, you might want to look at it that way.
2: Just kidding.
0: We weren't going the same place. I don't know if I took her seat, but I made a seat available for someone.
1: When you went to Greece, did you happen to get Patmos?
0: No.
1: All right,
0: no.
1: The next time you go to Greece, be sure you get Patmos. Patmos is a Greek island that is like heaven.
0: Mm.
1: It's like going to heaven.
0: Mm.
1: Or at least I think it is.
0: I'm going. Well, when I went this time, I got away from the tour group, and I rented a motorcycle, and I went up into the Dictyon Mountains.
1: God, I hate tour groups.
0: It's just incredible.
1: I absolutely hate them. And you get these little Nazi tour group leaders with their little flags and stuff, and they march you along at a certain pace.
0: Yes.
1: I hate them.
0: It can be very bad because you don't get to see what you want. You don't get to absorb. You're constantly moving on, and they're reciting the same rhetoric that they've recited thousands and thousands of times.
1: You're not allowed to stop. You know,
0: right.
1: You go by a storefront, there's something really cool, but you can't stop because the little Nazi is moving the whole group march step.
0: And God forbid you get left behind.
1: Yeah.
0: Yeah. So I did get to, I'm from California and thinking that the United States is 200 years plus old, and that's really old. I discovered some ruins up in the top of the Dictyon Mountains that I thought were about 1,000 years old.
1: Sure.
0: After I got back down to the bottom of the valley, I found out that they were 14th century BC, which was incredible.
1: Yep.
0: So the whole thing was a wondrous experience.
1: Oh, listen, you're absolutely correct. I think that we would have so much less trouble in America if the U.S. government, and I know this is going to sound crazy, but would buy a round-trip ticket for every American citizen at some point during their life so they could go far away from America and look at some other country and the way things are done elsewhere.
0: Oh, yes.
1: It would really change the way people look at their own country.
0: Definitely, because there is so much out there. We live a very sheltered life in this country. You know, technology has protected us.
1: Oh, I'll say.
0: We're so advanced. We know everything. And really, what really shocked me and amazed me about the ruins that I discovered is that they had irrigation systems. They were so-called primitives, which to me, the things that they developed, to me, were so far advanced of their time, it was truly amazing.
1: Well, you know all about forbidden archaeology, don't you?
0: No, clarify it for me.
1: Oh, there are a lot of things, Albert, that have been found that don't fit. In other words, archaeologists will suddenly find some artifact that would indicate there was a previous technological civilization that ought not have been here.
0: Right.
1: And because it doesn't fit into the paradigm, they take whatever this physical object is and they put it up on a shelf where it gathers dust and will never more challenge their protected little paradigm.
0: Right.
1: And there's a lot of that out there, so much so that it would blow your mind.
0: Right.
1: Michael Cremo.
0: Yeah, I remember reading on Chariots, I think it was Chariots of the Gods by Eric Van Daneghan quite a while ago.
1: Yes.
0: And they talked about the different things, artifacts that they discovered. And one of them, I believe, was a 200,000-year-old battery.
1: Oh, yes.
0: So the core of a battery.
1: How about a spark plug?
0: I haven't heard about that, but that would be fantastic.
1: Yes.
0: Amazing.
1: And many, many other things that don't fit into what they want to believe. So they simply actually put them away and won't talk about them. And it's actually called forbidden archaeology.
0: I'm going to have to check that out. You know, I would think from all the things that I've read, including Zachariah Sitchin's books, I would think that there appears to be some kind of rise of a civilization technologically, and then a crash, and then a regrouping.
1: Do you remember Planet of the Apes?
0: Oh, yes, definitely.
1: Well, they had forbidden archaeology.
0: Right.
1: And why did they have it? They had it because there had been a previous civilization, and the apes had concluded that we, humans, had destroyed everything, and of course they were absolutely correct, we had, and they didn't want it researched because they didn't want it repeated.
0: Right, and the forbidden artifact was a doll that said mama when humans didn't speak in that particular time period. Right, I remember.
1: Oh, yeah. And so it's entirely possible that there is such old ancient knowledge that we are forbidden to know because of some reason just like that. Isn't it possible?
0: It is very possible. As a matter of fact, if you look at a lot of the ancient wonders, such as Stonehenge and the pyramids and a lot of things like that, and even I believe they found a bead that the hole drilled in the bead was so perfect you'd have to have almost a laser to be able to accomplish it. So there's a lot of things today we cannot explain. I saw them trying to build a replica of Stonehenge with all the weight that it had going on, and it was almost a catastrophe. And we had to use modern equipment to even get close to it.
1: I hear you. All right, Albert, hold on. We'll be right back to you. Albert Taylor, who is author of Soul Traveler. If you want to know more about that book, it's on my website. Just go down to Albert Taylor's name and click on Soul Traveler, and you'll learn all about it. We'll talk about soul travel and reincarnation, particularly reincarnation.

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If you're a first-time caller, call Art at 702-727-1222. 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

0: You ever get a chance to see her, see her. That's Lorena McKennitt, and she really is something else. You can sort of get lost in that. Good morning, everybody. Well, I've got another guest coming up Wednesday on Y2K. This time it's going to be a woman, and she's going to have the woman's perspective and a lot of hints for you on how to get ready. And I think you're really going to enjoy it. Or maybe enjoy is the wrong word. It's going to open your eyes a little further. So you're not going to want to miss that.
1: And now back to the best of Art Bell.
0: Here's another little canary item for you. The sea, or the sea ice actually, around Barrow, Alaska, left early and came late this year. A never-before-seen of species of shark washed up dead, D-E-A-D, dead, off Point Hope. Average temperatures at Barrow were 7.5 degrees hotter this year. It's another little canary item. Albert, welcome back.
2: Thank you, sir. Hey, Art, I have to tell you, the last time I was on the show, you played a song by the called Highwayman.
0: Oh, yes.
2: And I ran out and I bought it immediately, and I listened to the words, and I love it. It is definitely about reincarnation.
0: It definitely is.
2: It was way ahead of its time, in my opinion, too.
0: Way ahead of its time.
2: Yeah, it's excellent.
0: I saw that in the early days of MTV. There was actually a video.
2: Mm-hmm.
0: And I went absolutely bonkers over it.
2: Oh,
0: and
2: I would love to see that.
0: Yeah.
2: I would love to see that.
0: I don't know. I doubt they still show it, but... It was my only exposure to it, and, you know, it was such an unusual... Waylon Jennings,
2: mm-hmm.
0: Willie Nelson, Johnny Cash, and Kris Kristofferson sang.
2: Right.
0: And what an effort.
2: Wasn't Roy Orbison in there?
0: No.
2: No?
0: No.
2: Okay.
0: No. Those are the ones. And you're right. It's about reincarnation.
2: Mm-hmm.
0: It's a beautiful song, and let's talk a little bit about reincarnation. Number one, the Christian community generally... scoffs at the concept of reincarnation, as you well know.
2: Mm-hmm.
0: But it is my understanding that long ago, a council voted...
2: Yes.
0: Actually voted to pull reincarnation out of the teachings.
2: Right. Right, of the Bible.
0: Yeah, of the Bible.
2: Right.
0: Now, how can man... You know, I always thought the Bible was the absolute word of God, the unretouched, unedited, unabridged word of God.
2: Mm-hmm.
0: Right?
2: Right. Well, that is what it's said to be, yes.
0: But
2: yes.
0: How could it be that if human beings voted on the concept of reincarnation? That doesn't seem like something you can vote on, you know, reincarnation.
2: Well, you got to think about, first of all, the Bible wasn't really put together till I think about 400 A.D. And in Constantinople, well, I think what happened is as I've read up on this a lot, and they didn't want to empower the people so that they thought for themselves. So there were some things that they held back regarding spiritual awareness and reincarnation and all that. And a lot of this information was kept to a very small group, like the religious leaders or the church leaders or things like that, so that the people would follow them rather than become self-aware or independent. And maybe, you know, it's hard to hold a congregation together if the people realize they don't need you and all they need is what's inside of themselves. So a lot of things happen to try to keep the masses kind of like in a herd mentality, so that they were followers and not leaders. So, and I don't know if there was a lot of other reasons why they took reincarnation out.
0: I think I know the big reason.
2: Well, what is your hypothesis?
0: Control.
2: Oh, yeah. Well, that's basically it. Is that when you limit the amount of information passed to a certain group, of course, they're not going to be able to go out, and especially if you introduce some of fear with it, like a lot of things have, like that's the work of the devil, and the Bible says don't do that, or don't, you're not supposed to communicate with spirits and that type of thing. When you do that, people are afraid, and they never go beyond that, and they never find out.
0: Well, if you thought you had another shot at life,
2: mm-hmm.
0: then you might do a lot of things you might not otherwise do.
2: Well, you know, if you thought you had another shot at life, then you may really look at this one and say, well, why do I keep coming back here? What's the real point of this? I got to get it straight.
0: Here's the real problem I've got with reincarnation.
2: Mm-hmm.
0: What the hell good is it?
2: What the hell good is it?
0: Yeah, in other words, you know, bear with me here.
2: Uh-huh.
0: If Art Bell can't remember a previous life experience, if Art Bell doesn't remember another consciousness, if Art Bell doesn't remember anything at all about any former life, then what does it mean?
2: Okay, in the context that you put it in, I would say that it would mean very little. But this is how I see reincarnation. I see it, and let me simplify it like this. You were raised with your parents or whatever, and they raised you certain ways, and there's probably a lot of things that they did to you or taught you during that period of time that influences your behavior today.
0: They took me to a Lutheran church. We were Lutherans. Until I asked too many questions and got kicked out of Sunday school. That's
2: well, I would mean, like, today you may respond or behave according to certain things that you were taught back when, and you may not think about those things as, oh, I'm doing this because my mother said. It may be just an inherent reaction for you now. So reincarnation is not always something that, oh, I remember exactly who said this, but you still may act on how it's molded you as an individual spirit or a being, let's say, or soul. So it still has an impact on you, especially as, you know, like some people are just inherently open and loving to others and kind, like Sister Teresa. You know, that may be something that has taken her lifetime after lifetime to achieve.
0: But without a continuation of consciousness, I ask again,
2: mm-hmm.
0: What good is reincarnation?
2: Well,
0: in other words, you're not really coming back in the sense of the word.
2: Where you can say, I remember being, you know, Bob or whatever, or a Viking or something like that.
0: You can say.
2: Well, the thing is, I'm still saying is there's even with you not having a conscious recall of the experience, the whatever happened in one or more lives in the past still influence your behavior today, whether you can remember it or not. Now, there's also, without you doing anything, that you may not recall, but there also are some things that you can do to sort of stir up these memories. And there's been wonderful books written on the subject where people have done past life regression work, hypnosis and things like that, and brought up all kinds of data that they didn't know about.
0: I know, but there are also a lot of psychiatrists out there who say, look, what we've got here with the regression mm-hmm. is nothing more than suggestive fantasy.
2: Mm-hmm. You know, I think, and I understand that, and I think that type of skepticism is very healthy, but then there's some things that happen that really we can't explain. Like, for instance, I remember the story of a Romanian girl about 8 years old who kept talking about, she had a little doll, and she kept referring to this doll as her daughter, and she gave a specific name for it.
0: Yeah.
2: And then as she grew older, she started talking about more detail about her children and things like that. Her mother really didn't pay too much attention to it. She talked about the town in which she lived in, and then she began to talk about it as if it really happened. And she said, Mother, I've done this. I was this woman. They eventually went to this town, which was about 300 to 400 miles away from where she was born. She had never been to this town. They found, she identified a location where she lived, which the house had been destroyed. But then they searched and found that the daughter that lived in the house was actually the same name that this woman was talking about. And so were sons or the brothers of the woman.
0: I know there's a lot of evidence. Dr. Bruce Goldberg does a lot of work.
2: Right,
0: area.
2: Right.
0: And I've heard the evidence, but still in all, wouldn't you think that almost everybody who would be regressed, for example,
2: mm-hmm.
0: would speak another language? In other words, Art Bell in another life must have been French, or he could have been Icelandic, or, I mean, who knows?
2: I haven't studied every case or read about every case, but there are people who have spoken different languages. There are people who all of a sudden developed French accents or English or Irish accents. there are a lot of people who've written languages that in Arabic that they didn't, previous to the experience, had no knowledge of.
0: That
2: so there are some cases.
0: That would really impress me.
2: I agree. And to me, I would welcome that kind of information to actually add to all the other information regarding reincarnation.
0: What do you think the rules, probably bad term, of reincarnation are?
2: Well, I like to say, like I wrote in my first book, I like to say that life without reincarnation is like a stage play with only one act. There just isn't enough time for character development.
0: That's true.
2: I think, you know, I don't think life is long enough for us to really evolve to our full potential, and our full potential is far beyond anything that we can comprehend presently. Like Daniel Brinkley used to say, or he still says, we are powerful spiritual beings.
0: Oh, we are.
2: But to say that, we really don't understand what we're really talking about. And it takes these experiences, these life experiences, to learn lessons, especially if you make mistakes, to come back to the lesson over and over again to finally grasp what's going on here. So I think that a lot of people probably are what, you know, they say, what, old souls. And they're not talking about a person who is was created before another person. What they're talking about, an old soul, is an experienced soul.
0: One
2: a soul who has gotten
0: many
2: a lot of
0: incarnations,
2: life.
0: Right?
2: Pardon me?
0: Do you mean many incarnations?
2: Yes. Yeah. Many, or they've gotten so much out of the few incarnations that they've had. So there's some people who may, it's not about the numbers. It's about what you get out of life. That helps the soul to evolve.
0: And well, that's kind of like school, right?
2: Yes. So, yeah, exactly. Some people can go through the same grade and get a C in math, and some people go through the same grade and get an A.
0: That's right.
2: So the A,
0: some
2: I
0: people
2: would say,
0: sleep
2: is
0: all the way
2: older
0: through.
2: Soul, some, only some, because of the knowledge they've gained.
0: And some sleep all the way through.
2: And some don't wake up at all.
0: That's right. That's right. That's kind of like life.
2: Comatose, as I like
0: I
2: to
0: know
2: say.
0: A lot of people in life right now that are sort of sleeping through it.
2: Right, right. And that has to do with being available, like I mentioned before. You got to be available in the moment. And, you know, not thinking about what it's going to be like 5 years from now or whatever, because things are happening to us in the moment. And really, all we have is right now. Tomorrow is just a promissory note, I heard someone say.
0: It's true.
2: And yesterday is a canceled check. We only have right now. So it's very, very important for us to be alert and aware right now, because things are happening to us to help us to evolve every minute of the day.
0: Sometimes,
2: now, I never thought I'd even get into this. I was talking, you know, I started off having out-of-body experiences, and now it's opened the door so
0: sure.
2: wide that I'm covering reincarnation and past lives and evolution.
0: You know why?
2: All kinds of
0: I'll tell you why. Because it's all tied together.
2: Exactly.
0: That's the book I just wrote with Brad called The Source. I think that out-of-body experiences, the realm that you travel in,
2: mm-hmm.
0: near-death experiences, mm-hmm. ghosts, goblins, poltergeists, all these different, even Bigfoot and all the rest of these things that seem to be visible and invisible and here and gone, and barely at the edge of sight, things we can see, you know, like I say, in dreamland, out of the corner of our eyes.
2: Right.
0: These are all from some single source that we don't fully...
2: With being available, like I mentioned before, you got to be available in the moment. And, you know, not thinking about what it's going to be like 5 years from now or whatever, because things are happening to us in the moment. And really, all we have is right now. Tomorrow is just a promissory note, I heard someone say.
0: It's true.
2: And yesterday is a canceled check. We only have right now. So it's very, very important for us to be alert and aware right now, because things are happening to us to help us to evolve every minute of the day.
0: Sometimes,
2: now, I never thought I'd even get into this. I was talking, you know, I started off having out-of-body experiences, and now it's opened the door so
0: sure.
2: wide that I'm covering reincarnation and past lives and evolution.
0: You know why?
2: All kinds of
0: I'll
2: things.
0: Tell you why. Because it's all tied together.
2: Exactly.
0: That's the book I just wrote with Brad called The Source. I think that out-of-body experiences, the realm that you travel in,
2: mm-hmm.
0: near-death experiences, mm-hmm. ghosts, goblins, poltergeists, all these different, even Bigfoot and all the rest of these things that seem to be visible and invisible and here and gone and barely at the edge of sight, things we can see, you know, like I say in Dreamland, out of the corner of our eyes.
2: Right.
0: These are all from some...

0: You know why?
1: I'll
0: tell you why. Because it's all tied together.
1: Exactly.
0: That's the book I just wrote with Brad called The Source. I think that out-of-body experiences, the realm that you travel in,
1: mm-hmm.
0: near-death experiences, mm-hmm. ghosts, goblins, poltergeists, all these different, even Bigfoot and all the rest of these things that seem to be visible and invisible and here and gone and barely at the edge of sight, things we can see, you know, like I say in Dreamland, out of the corner of our eyes.
1: Right.
0: These are all from some single source that we don't fully understand yet, and they don't teach about it in Sunday school.
1: Right, right. And even scientists are coming to the point now, NASA scientists are coming to the point now where they're admitting that 90% of the matter in the universe is dark matter and you can't perceive it. If we're only seeing 10%, then my God, what is out there and what is all around us even? So, and people say, well, if I can't see it or touch it, then how do I know it exists? Well, you can't see or touch radio waves either. And they exist. So our five senses are very limited on what we can perceive, and there is a whole spectrum of things out there that we can't readily discern.
0: I can, however, explain radio waves.
1: Mm-hmm.
0: I can explain the process and how it occurs and why you don't see it.
1: Mm-hmm.
0: But I can't explain reincarnation.
1: Right.
0: I can't explain soul travel. I can't explain coming out of your body with your soul, I still can't even conceive exactly what my soul is.
1: Well, 7 years ago, I would have never thought I'd be explaining it, but I can tell you this: the only thing that makes sense to me is that, you know, and it really goes back to all kinds of religious and spiritual beliefs that people have, where they talk about us having an internal soul. If we have an eternal soul, and in the Bible it says, before I placed thee in the womb, I knew thee. So if we're talking about this soul that existed prior to being human,
0: yes.
1: or prior to being born,
0: yes.
1: then that it makes sense to me that that soul is not permanently connected to the physical body. If it's, you know, through the near-death experience, people find that soul dislodged. But you don't have to have a near-death experience to find out that the soul and the body are two different things. And that's where the out-of-body or spontaneous out-of-body kicks in. And that's where you find out that truly you really are this intelligent life form of some sort that is eternal. So I think that explains the out-of-body experience, because the soul is something that definitely exists beyond the physical. It's just right now it's just occupying the physical body.
0: See, I can't say I believe that.
1: Well,
0: isn't that a terrible thing?
1: You soared above Paris.
0: I hope, yes, I did. But I hope it's true.
1: Mm-hmm.
0: But I told you then, and I'm telling you now, that I still don't know that that experience in Paris was not an artifact of a living human brain.
1: Mm-hmm.
0: And nobody has ever come back from real death, not real
1: right.
0: death. And,
1: right.
0: you know, we're talking 3 or 4 days here. Now, you show me somebody sitting up after 3 or 4 days, and I'll sit down and listen real hard to their story.
1: Well, you know, what's amazing, Art, is speaking of real death and near death, I'm going to be in Seattle on the 6th speaking to the Seattle International Association of Near-Death Studies.
0: Right.
1: Now, I've been a member of IONS for a number of years now, I think about 7 years. And what's amazing to me, I've had a chance to talk to people from all over the U.S., and in different countries, and it doesn't matter what they believe. Some of them are atheists, some of them are Christians,
0: really?
1: Some of them are Muslims. It doesn't matter. They all talk about some kind of spiritual experience after they've had this the near death or after there's been a trauma. And 90% of them talk about the same thing but don't know each other and have various beliefs, and some of them are atheists. So it's a puzzle to me why all of these people are having these isolated experiences and are talking about the same.
0: May I ask a question?
1: Yes.
0: An atheist. When an atheist has an NDE, how does he or she come out the other end?
1: Well, most of the time the atheist talks about, instead of saying, I saw Christ or I saw Muhammad or Buddha or whatever,
0: yeah.
1: they generally talk about, I saw a light. I saw a light, a being of light. Something spoke to me.
0: Okay, atheism is down the tube.
1: Well, after a near-death experience, I don't know any people who've had near-death experiences and been... And they-

0: atheist prior to and still remain that. Almost everyone I've known or talked to who had either little or zero beliefs had some kind of very solid understanding of who they were and what was going on after the experience. Changed them forever. Forever.
1: So they're not atheists anymore.
0: I would say they're not. And I don't know. I would say, you know, I would say they became spiritualist. I wouldn't say they became a Christian, a religion of some sort. I would say they became a spiritualist or spiritually aware.
1: Well, that's casting aside atheism. Atheism basically says, I don't believe there's a God. I don't believe there's an afterlife. I don't believe there's a soul.
0: Right.
1: When you're dead, the worms crawl in, the worms crawl out. That's all there is to it. So whatever it is they come away with, they don't have their atheism anymore.
0: Right. It is definitely shed. I don't know anybody. I'm not saying there isn't anyone out there who is an atheist prior to having a near-death experience, but I don't know, and I've spoken to literally hundreds of people, I don't know anybody who's had a bona fide...
1: Hey, you know what I think I'll do? I think I'll open an atheist line. Hold on, Albert. Let's open an atheist line, shall we? Right after the news, I'm going to open a line for atheists. That'll be an interesting conversation. Listen.
2: I was a highwayman. Along the coach roads I did ride. With sword and pistol by my side.
1: This is for Al Taylor and you.
2: Many a young maid lost her baubles to my trade. Many a soldier shed his lifeblood on my blade.

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1: Wonder if they'd let me wear my skull and crossbones on Larry King. I bet they wouldn't. Let me be on Larry King Live March 5th, Friday. Albert Taylor is here. And we're going to do something a little different this morning, just for fun. My kind of fun, I guess. I'm going to open an atheist line. You know, I've had clergymen on before, people of the cloth, men of the cloth, and I've had atheists on with them, but Albert Taylor is a spiritualist. I don't think you'd call him a person of the cloth. He's a spiritualist. He wrote Soul Traveler, and he thinks we have a soul, and moreover, he knows that we can travel with that soul, and that we have an eternal soul, and that near death is but a taste of after death, meaning there is eternal life. And so it struck me as kind of interesting, as I sat here and thought about it, to get some atheists on the line. Therefore, a call now goes out to atheists only. Everybody else, in fact, on all lines, just hang up. Hang your phone up. Stop calling. Stop trying to get through. Stop! And I'm going to open all my lines for atheists. And I'm gonna talk to them and let Al Taylor talk to them. And just sort of curious what would come out of a couple of conversations like that. So all lines are hereby closed for anything and everything except atheists. Atheists only for the next little while. I don't know why I think this will be intriguing, but I think it'll be intriguing. So whatever line you're able to get through on, if you are a true atheist, pick up the phone and call me. Al Taylor, we'll be right back. Well, all right. Back we go to Al Taylor. Hey, Al.
2: Art.
1: So you are a powerful spiritual being, right?
2: I believe we all are.
1: And that we have souls.
2: Yes.
1: That you can travel with your soul outside your body.
2: Yes.
1: And that when you die, your soul is eternal.
2: Yes.
1: Okay.
2: You know, Art, during the break, you know, this is our ninth show together. I don't know if you... You know, who's counting, but
1: good
2: this is our
1: Good Lord,
2: ninth show.
1: Is it really?
2: Yes, it is.
1: You're counting, apparently.
2: Yeah, I'm counting. And, but this is the first time that I felt the need for a Kevlar vest. So.
1: Well, it'll be interesting. I mean, it really will be interesting.
2: Yeah, it is.
1: All right, well, let's see what happens.
2: Okay.
1: I've got a whole bank full of atheists here.
2: I bet the lights are lit up.
1: East of the Rockies, you're on the air with Al Taylor and Art Bell. Are you an atheist?
3: Oh,
1: yes. Where are you?
3: In Tennessee.
1: In Tennessee.
3: Yeah.
1: I didn't think they allowed atheists in Tennessee.
3: Oh, well, I guess I'm the exception.
1: Talk good and loud into your phone for us.
3: Okay, how's this?
1: Much better. So, great. Yeah, I can tell I hear that voice. I hear that accent.
3: Unfortunately, yes.
1: You're in Tennessee. Well, you're kind of in, you're in Bible country there, aren't you?
3: Oh, yeah.
1: Uh-huh. Well, are you able to maintain your atheism openly, or are you a closet atheist?
3: Well, I'm the type, I try to keep my beliefs to myself. I mean, what I believe is my own business.
1: What exactly do you believe?
3: Well, I'm the type that I believe in the theories of, well, the scientific theories of how we come to be.
1: You know, okay, all right.
3: Just the Big Bang. Or
1: actually, so do I.
3: Evolution and so forth.
1: Okay, that's fine.
3: I don't believe that there was some almighty power that set things into motion, so to speak.
1: You don't believe we have a soul?
3: No, I believe we're born, we live, we die.
1: And that's it?
3: That's it.
1: And so when we're gone?
3: We're gone.
1: Eternal blackness.
3: Worm food.
1: Worm food. What do you say to someone like this, Al?
2: Well, first of all, I don't try to convince anybody. It's not even up to me. The whole reason that I'm into this whole thing is that I was keeping a diary of some strange things that I didn't even believe in. And I have to say, before all this happened, I looked at the... I would say that I was as close to an atheist as closer to an atheist than I am now.
1: All right, let's ask this caller then. Hey, caller.
2: Yeah.
1: If you were to have some illness or an accident, somebody's, you know, threw you 60 feet in the air, hit you with a car or something, and you had your breathing stopped, your heart stopped, your brain waves stopped, blah, blah, everything stopped, and you had an experience and you saw a light and a being and another place, and you saw your own body being worked on by paramedics, would that change your mind?
3: I would really begin to question my own mental state then.
1: You would?
3: Yeah.
1: Rather than believe, you would question your own mental state.
3: Yeah, I mean, heck yeah, if you start to begin to see the outside of your own body, and so yeah, I believe there's something very wrong.
2: Well, Art,
1: yeah,
2: that's a natural reaction. The first thing I did was go to the doctor. I didn't believe it at all. I didn't even want to believe. I thought something was definitely wrong neurologically. That's why I subjected myself to a bunch of tests. So his reaction, I think, is perfectly normal. I would do the exact same thing.
1: I don't. I mean, if you saw your body being worked on and you came back and you told the paramedics what they had been doing when you were dead.
2: Mm-hmm. Yeah.
1: And
2: they verified it?
1: And they verified it.
2: That would make me start wondering what I'd start looking in a different direction to believe in.
1: Well, I wouldn't. Yeah, exactly. I wouldn't worry. I wouldn't wonder about my own mental state. I wouldn't think I was cracking up. I would say it's impossible. Therefore.
2: I don't know, Art. You know, sometimes even though you're confronted with something that has a lot of validity, you still doubt it. There's been so many people that have had real situations happen,
1: but how
2: and they go into that like a denial.
1: But how could you do that, caller? How could you do that? I mean, if you saw these things going on when you were dead from above, out of your body, how could you possibly deny that?
3: Like I said, I would very seriously begin to question my own mental state and begin to wonder if I was really losing it, so to speak.
2: Mm-hmm.
1: Okay. Yeah.
3: And lastly, if you don't mind, I would like to ask your guest a question.
1: Sure.
3: He stated that he believes there's a soul and so forth in each of us.
1: He did, yes.
3: Okay. Mm-hmm. How can he prove this?
1: Let's well,
3: some proof.
1: You know, this really always begs from me a response that I love so much.
2: Well, you want me to answer and then you go on, Art?
1: Yeah, go ahead.
2: Okay, I'm not trying to prove anything to anybody. I've had some weird things happen to me that I put down in diary form that I never planned on showing to anyone. And I was shocked that so many people all over the world are having the same experiences.
3: Yes,
2: it's only because other people started coming forth, because I decided to do the same, that it started slowly changing my understanding of what's going on. But I never, ever, and I still don't, try to prove it to anybody.
3: Okay, but so in other words, you're willing to make a statement, but you're not going to back it up.
2: I'm not going to try. I'm not into proving it.
1: Okay,
2: like
1: good.
2: I said, it's something that I'm sharing with people, and if they want to believe, that's perfectly all right. If they don't, that's perfectly all right, too.
1: All right. Caller?
3: Yeah?
1: You say you're from Tennessee.
3: Correct.
1: Your family from Tennessee?
3: Oh, yes.
1: Oh, yes. Well, you have a couple of brothers and sisters and mom and dad, at least, huh?
3: Yeah. Aunts, uncles, the whole nine yards, yeah.
1: Pardon me?
3: Aunts, uncles,
1: and yeah, lots of relatives in Tennessee.
3: Uh-huh.
1: Nearly everybody in Tennessee is a relative. Anyway, your mom, your dad, are they alive?
3: My mother is. As far as my real father, I have no idea.
1: Okay, but your mom is alive?
3: Mom, stepdad, sister, yeah.
1: Do you love your mom?
3: Definitely.
1: Prove it.
3: Okay.
2: Wow, Art, you're shrewd.
3: Okay, that is a slick one, Art. Yeah, I'll give you that.
1: Fruit, it's
3: Art.
1: Not mine. It came from the movie Contact.
2: Uh-huh.
1: I mean, really, you said it definitively. I mean, there was no doubt in your mind. You love your mom, but you can't prove it.
3: How does one prove love?
1: About the same way one proves the existence of the immortal soul in God.
3: Yes, but I wasn't going around making statements such as that, like, oh, well, this is definite, you know, and so and so.
2: The best thing that I can offer to people who are looking for proof is I put down in my book in the last chapter all the different things that I've tried that worked for me for a certain percentage of the time. I welcome anybody to just try them and see what happens,
1: mm-hmm.
2: because I get so much positive feedback from people who are thinking, oh, my God, this is real. It never happened to me. So I suggest you know, try it. If it doesn't work, fine. But if it does work, then to me, the experience is going to be the proof. It's not about what I can do. It's about if you can do it, too. It wouldn't matter to me if I was the only one.
1: Well, I make a separation that you don't make, Al.
2: What's that?
1: In other words, with regard to soul travel,
2: mm-hmm.
1: or what we call travel outside the body, I don't even know if I want to use the word soul,
2: mm-hmm.
1: but our consciousness going elsewhere, I have absolutely no question about that. We can do that.
2: Mm-hmm.
1: But to me, that does not automatically transfer to immortal life, soul living on, all the rest of that.
2: Mm-hmm.
1: In other words, I don't think that, and I think you make your case exquisitely well for soul travel, but I can't make the leap that says that means we have immortal souls.
2: Well, let's say this, because this is what, there's a lot of things besides leaving the body that points me in that direction. And let's just say this, you've only had one consciously controlled experience that we can think of right now, correct?
1: Right, correct, yes.
2: Can you imagine if you've had maybe 100 of those? And out of those 100 experiences that you had, you maybe 10 times or even 15 times, you ran into a deceased relative that you know is dead, and after 15 encounters with this deceased relative, if you did have an encounter with him, you would begin to accept that this person is still existing in some kind of shape or form. With that type of experience...
1: Why would I make that presumption? Why would I not also conclude, possibly, that my own mind was presenting me with this person own comfort?
2: Well, maybe it would depend on the information that you were given by the person.
1: Yeah, if they said, Art, go look in the right-hand side of your trunk down below the spare tire, and you'll find that key you've been looking for,
2: but then again,
1: I've got a problem.
2: But then again, Art, without finding any tangible proof, you yourself said, if you have to ask, it's not a dream. The experience was enough for you to believe.
1: Yes, sir.
2: So if you have an encounter, I'm talking about more than once, with something, and eventually you become very familiar with that something, that's what I'm saying has happened to me, is eventually you would have to either go into total denial, or you would have to start exploring possibly that there's some other explanations to life and death that you hadn't really thought about.
1: I don't disagree with that at all, but I simply have not had that experience.
2: Right, right.
1: You have.
2: And without it, I totally would not even begin to even look in that direction.
1: Mm-hmm.
2: And not just one experience. It has taken me many, many, many times before I was even begin to look at this, because I thought I looked for every explanation because I didn't believe in this stuff at all.
1: All right.
2: I thought we were some type of genetic accident on this dirt ball in space.
1: Well,
2: that was about it.
1: We could be. West of the Rockies, you're on the air with Albert Taylor and Art Bell. Good morning.
4: Hello?
1: Hello.
4: What's up?
1: You.
4: Me?
1: You.
4: Oh, okay, so I did get on. All right. Yeah, I'm atheist, you know. And there's just one thing that makes me mad, you know.
1: What?
4: Those people, that churches and stuff, that come to my door and it was trying to manipulate me and believing in their, like, religion, I don't know. And, like, you know, I come from a small town, you know, and I always got made fun of because I was atheist. And I just, like, I don't know. I was stuck with it and everything.
1: You mean you would tell people you were an atheist?
4: Yeah.
1: Why?
4: Because I don't want to, like, believe in their Mormon religion thing. I don't know what to call it. Well, I don't think it's a religion. I think it's a cult. But I don't know. It's like, I don't know. It's crazy like that.
1: All right.
2: Well, I can understand where he's coming from in a lot of ways, because me personally, I don't think that a belief should be force-fed anyone. I don't think you should even try to sell it. I think it should be something that is based on attraction. So I don't like people coming to my door trying to sell me their particular beliefs.
1: Though, in a sense, you proselytize OBEs.
2: Mm-hmm. Yeah, but I don't go out to people's doors and try to teach them about it. What I'm doing is sharing,
1: so
2: and
1: you,
2: if they
1: you,
2: want to
1: you
2: come
1: never,
2: out, I welcome them.
1: It's like you never put on a suit and a tie and get on your bicycle and go around...
2: not on Sunday morning.
1: Knocking on doors. Let me tell you about how to get out of your body, ma'am. Can
2: I
1: come in for a
2: yet.
1: Moment discussing how to get out of your body?
2: I haven't done it yet, but I'll tell you, I had a real interesting conversation one morning with a couple of Jehovah Witnesses that came to my door, and I was amazed because by the time they left, they really were thinking very differently than they were when they knocked on my door.
5: I always invite them in.
2: Mm-hmm.
5: I always invite them in, and you always have really cool conversations with them.
2: Excellent ones.
5: Yeah, and you can even have them questioning their own beliefs.
2: That's exactly what happened.
5: Is it?
2: It was exactly what happened, and it was a marvelous experience, and I hope that they...
5: For you, maybe.
2: Yeah, I guess it wasn't for them.
5: But they probably went wobbling home on their bikes.
2: They went away with that permanent puzzled look.
5: All right, first-time caller line, you're on the air with Albert Taylor. Hi.
6: Hi, it's really nice to speak to you finally. It's a pleasure.
5: Well, where are you?
6: My name's Jean. I'm calling from Seattle.
5: And on a cell phone, right?
6: I'm on a cell phone. I'm so sorry, but
5: that's
6: it's
5: right.
6: About the only way. I'm at work, so it's the only way I can call you.
5: So did I.
6: I don't know. I'm not sure about the definition of atheist. I always thought that an atheist was just someone who didn't believe in God, not necessarily someone who didn't believe in your soul. So maybe I don't believe in God. I've been reading a lot of Zechariah Sitchin's books, and I read Lloyd Pye's Everything You Thought You Know Is Wrong or something.
5: Right.
6: I thought that was a great book, and it changed my mind about a lot of things. I was always searching for the right religion because I couldn't find anything that was satisfying, and I read that book, and then I started reading some of Sitchin's.
5: Maybe we better stop and define what an atheist is. An atheist doesn't believe in God. I always thought an atheist believed when you died, the worms crawl in, the worms crawl out.
2: Mm-hmm.
6: I don't think that.
5: Then I don't think that classically you're an atheist. Albert?
2: Well, I don't believe in God sitting up there with a white beard in a nightshirt with angels singing to him all day long.
5: You say her white beard?
2: You know, the proverbial, you know, the classic vision of God with the, you know, the reaching out to Adam with the, you know, the curly hair and the beard. I don't believe in that. I believe that we as humans and those, especially those who believe in God, have created God in a human form. Because that's as close to understanding that kind of energy or intelligence as they can get.
5: Mm.
2: But I think it's far beyond anything that they could comprehend.
5: Yes, go ahead, ma'am.
6: I'd just like to add that even though I've never been to the Eiffel Tower, enough people have been there. They can tell me they've been there. They can show me pictures.
2: Mm-hmm.
6: And then I can believe that the Eiffel Tower exists
2: right.
6: without ever having seen it myself.
2: Right.
6: Now, you tell me you can do an out-of-body experience. He's telling me he can do an out-of-body experience. People
5: yep.
6: are telling me they've done it before.
5: Yep.
6: They've shown me pictures of the other side. They say, I've done it. But no one's coming up to me saying, hey, I talked to God the other day, or Jesus had lunch with me.
2: Very
6: and
2: true.
6: I'm, you know, you're talking about something that happened so far away and so long ago that I'm thinking it's myth. I mean, I can believe in a soul because there's people standing here today that can tell me, hey, I've had an out-of-body experience. It's like something I can't see, but that doesn't mean it doesn't exist because there's enough people around me that are telling me it does.
5: Okay, well, you're not a first-class atheist. Sorry to have to cut you off, but we're at the bottom of the hour. We'll be right back with Albert Taylor. I'm Art Bell. This is Coast to Coast AM.

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1: That would be us indeed. Albert Taylor is my guest. He's the author of a book called Soul Traveler, and the implications of that are many. I mean, the soul, the substance within you. By the way, over the weekend, I wonder if Keith still has that up. We put the soul substance article back up on the webpage. It was a medical study done long time ago, a very tightly controlled medical study. Now, there could have been more. Even the author of the study said that. He was a doctor. But he found that the human body lost about 3/4 of an ounce at the instant of death. The bodies of cats and dogs didn't. That still puzzles me, that aspect of it, by the way. But I finally found that article, and Keith has held it, and every time I bring it up, he puts it back up there. It may or may not be there now, I don't know. But it might be appropriate, too, if you wanted to read it. So, Keith, if you get a chance, you might put it up there near Albert Taylor's name. He'll be right back with a few more atheists. Well, since we're talking about reincarnation, I have a question for Al about reincarnation now.
2: Sure.
1: Let me tell you a nasty little habit that I have that I've wondered about. I am one of those people who, if anything is not symmetrical, I can't stand it. In other words, if I look over at one of my diplomas or one of my certificates or licenses or whatever, and, you know, framed, and the frame is tilted just a little bit out of square,
2: mm-hmm.
1: I will move mountains to correct that immediately.
2: Mm-hmm.
1: Or if I put up an antenna and one little element is out of alignment, it will bother me so much that I will climb a 100-foot tower to make it right,
2: mm-hmm.
1: you know, risking my life. In other words, I just can't stand things being not symmetrical. And is this something that would follow a person from one life to the next?
2: I don't know. I was thinking while you were talking, Art, that reminds me of Jack Nicholson's character in As Good as It Gets. I was going to ask if you had, like, 20 locks on your doors, too.
1: No, I don't. No, I have none of that.
2: No, I would say that the really surface immaterial things are not something that probably would be a trait that would follow you.
1: He couldn't even walk on cracks in the street.
2: Yeah, he could walk on cracks.
1: I have no problem with that.
2: Yeah, everything. But I would say maybe the fact that
1: now if the cracks weren't symmetrical,
2: maybe your meticulous behavior would follow you.
1: It's
2: your perfection, seeking perfection.
1: That's compulsive behavior.
2: Mm-hmm.
1: And that's exactly what I'm saying.
2: Okay. Oh, okay. Well, in that case, in a lot of ways, maybe not the specifics of straightening up pictures and things like that, but maybe that kind of compulsive behavior might be something that may follow you. But the real thing that will follow you is all the summation of the experience that you've had previous that brings you to an understanding, meaning that you can go from probably a person who may be very angry, very violent, to slowly changing to a person who's very compassionate and loving.
1: Okay, then in my next life, I should be able to look at a picture and not give a rat's patootie whether it's crooked or not.
2: That's a possibility, but maybe not. You know, it's hard to say specifically how you are going to be in your next life because you have free will. You can do anything you want. Everything is up to you. When you the whole point of changing and evolving is when you become aware of the behavior, when you become self-aware, then you begin to change. And I would say prior to that, I really wouldn't have any reason to change until my perspective on my own life and on my own being changed.
1: No. I mean, talking about this compulsion I have, I've always had it. I recognize that I have it. And I wouldn't change it for anything in the world. I couldn't change it. How about that?
2: I don't think, you know, I think when you have your past life review, like so many near-death experiences talk about, yeah. I don't think whether you straightened up a picture or not is going to be one of the things that you experience.
1: Well, what if it is?
2: Well, I tell you, most of the people, that's interesting. I'm glad you brought it up, too. Because most of the people that I've heard talk about past life reviews, it's not the big things that you think are a big deal. It's the little things that are really a big deal, like how you treated this old lady. Maybe she wanted to spend a few minutes with you and you didn't have time. Or it's more like things like that rather than material things as far as cars, pictures, houses, and all that. It's more of how we affect each other is what I've seen people talk about.
1: Well, when I get up there, Al, I'm going to bypass the whole life review because I know I'm in deep doo-doo. And I'm just going to plead nolo contendere and send me straight down.
2: If you believe in reincarnation, the past life review is very instrumental in helping you pick out the next life.
1: All right. Well, here's some people who don't believe in that kind of stuff. A first-time caller line, you're on the air with Al Taylor. Hi.
3: Hello.
1: Hello. Where are you?
3: I'm William. I'm calling from Rockford, Illinois.
1: Rockford, Illinois. The Rock. All right.
3: Yeah.
2: Hello, William.
3: How you doing? I just want to say that I believe that all these experiences that you're talking about can be reproduced by science.
2: Mm.
3: Have you heard anything about this?
2: I have heard of there's a machine that a guy developed that has to do with magnetic waves that bombard the brain.
1: Yep.
2: Where he's been able to have people talk about sensing non-physical beings around them, feeling of floating, that type of thing.
1: Yes.
2: If they can reproduce it, I'd like to see a lot more data on it, but what really intrigues me is that when you don't use any of those things and it happens to people.
1: But wait a minute, Albert. If they could lay you down and put a few little clamps around your head and reproduce for you what you have already experienced, wouldn't that force you to question the validity of what you've experienced?
2: If they could reproduce exactly what I've experienced, I would, yes, I'd say I'd be very interested in it. But from the different testing and things like that I have had the pleasure of reading about it and witnessing, they've only gone to the surface of feeling the floating. They don't describe it. They haven't described journeying to, you know, traveling to another location. Like in one of my experiences, I didn't know a woman and her husband slept in two different beds, that type of thing. If I'd only been having just the floating feeling or the sense of someone being around,
1: yes,
2: to me that's inconclusive. It's more what happens way beyond that that tends to lead to.
1: All right, that's a pretty good question.
2: Thing.
1: Caller, how would you account for that? In other words, I can understand a machine might give you that feeling or that sense or even the tunnel and the white light and all the rest of it, but how could you glean information that there would be no other way of knowing?
3: I don't know. I just don't believe you can get that sort of information.
2: Well, I didn't believe it either. But you know, the thing is if you could, then I would think just the rational individual would start exploring and wondering why. You know, to me, that is the biggest indication that something else is going on, if that's possible.
1: Well, I think you gave me the right answer. You said if somebody attached the electrodes to you and you began to have these exact same things, then you would have to open your mind up again.
2: Definitely. Definitely.
1: Okay, that's fair. Wild card line, you're on the air with Al Taylor.
4: 73, Zart.
1: Well,
4: I'm Jeff in Mansfield, Ohio, listening to WMAN.
1: Must be a ham.
4: How are you this evening?
1: Just fine.
4: Hey, listen, being an atheist, no heaven, no hell, and possibly a Jodie Foster parallel universe, I'm having a little trouble swallowing what this man says, and I'd love to spend almost an hour debating him. But rather than debate him, I certainly wouldn't mind having him ask me some questions.
1: What do you mean about your atheism?
4: Certainly.
1: Albert, you want to ask me some questions?
2: I don't really have any. I don't know what to ask him. I mean, that, you know.
4: Well, then may I ask you a question?
2: Sure.
4: All right. Let's punch right through. Who created the creator?
2: That's a good question. I'm not pretending I would even begin to know.
4: Oh, okay.
2: Not even. because you have such out-of-body experiences doesn't mean you become super knowledgeable about every kind of thing that there is going on as non-physical. To me, this is just a little window that I'm getting some understanding about. It doesn't mean that now I have all the answers. I wouldn't even pretend to say that. I'm just trying to share some things that have happened to me that I found out that are happening to other people.
1: Oh,
2: there's still a lot of things that I don't know about it that I'm definitely willing to explore and find out.
1: Although, you have said, and many people have said, that OBEs can travel through not just space, but
2: mm-hmm.
1: time as well.
2: Mm-hmm.
1: In other words, you can literally travel through time to another era, another complete time,
2: mm-hmm.
1: and observe what's going on.
2: Right, but doesn't necessarily tell you who the creator or who created the creator. If there was a creator of the creator, it will tell you that I have a consciousness that seems to go out and retrieve information that from another source other than physically, and bring it back and actually retain it, and then later on I've gone out and verified it. That's something that opens the door to questions beyond just being animal man.
1: Okay, then let's turn the question on the caller. Caller, if you were able to experience something like that, you were able to leave your body, go somewhere else or into another time, see something, and then later verify that what you saw was accurate, how would that affect you?
4: I'd welcome the opportunity with great skepticism and scientific intrepidness. I personally would.
2: That's a great question.
4: I would probably give it the old, well, it must be something in my conscience, it must be something in my dopamine levels, it must be something that's just that I can't attribute scientifically or otherwise, and I just would not be able to put any teeth into that.
1: No matter how conclusive it seemed to be?
4: Well, if it's measurable and if I alone experienced it, no. But if it's measurable and others have experienced it simultaneously, possibly.
1: Measurable and repeatable.
4: That's correct. Measurable and repeatable as long as someone else also has experienced the same thing at the same time in the same place.
2: And I can totally relate to what he's saying because I've been having night paralysis all my life since I was five. I didn't know anybody else outside of the few members of my family were having night paralysis. It shocked me that when I actually wrote it down and actually got brave enough to tell people about it, that they were coming out of the woodwork all over the globe
1: how it began on this program, in fact. People started calling me up long before I met you, Al, and said, I'm having this paralysis at night. And one person said it, then gazillions of people, I couldn't stop the calls.
2: Right.
1: And that's when I began to get interested. Then, of course, I met you. We got connected, and away we went.
2: Right.
1: And it seems like everybody has this. It's very common.
2: It is, very much so. And I, up until that point, I really thought it was some kind of genetic defect in my family. But when I went to Greece and Germany, and people are having these experiences all over the place. So that starts, I have to start saying, well, it's not just my family, it's a lot of people, literally millions, then what's going on there?
1: All right.
2: There's got to be another explanation.
1: Let's take what he was discussing, or what I said.
2: Mm-hmm.
1: In other words, it is repeatable.
2: Mm-hmm.
1: OBEs are repeatable,
2: yes.
1: Right?
2: Yes.
1: And they are verifiable.
2: Yes. Robert Monroe did some excellent work laboratory work. That's documented in his first book, I believe, where he was able to affect some needles in another room, an isolated room, in an adjacent to where he was lying down. There's tons of other information on the subject where people have been able to recall information. In my book, I didn't know the woman slept separately than her husband. I didn't know she slept with a heating pad on her leg until I saw that, and then I verified it later. So I was amazed. This, and the thing about this is it's not a contemporary thing. It's not something that just popped up with New Age in the 90s or 80s. It's older than the hills, and people have been talking about this for a very, very long time. And they're talking about the same things today as they were talking about thousands of years ago. So it's a phenomenon that has been shrouded in categories like occult. It's been labeled with fear-based condemnations, like it's the work of the devil.
1: How do you know it isn't?
2: How do I know it isn't?
1: Sure.
2: Here we go, Art. I don't believe in the devil.
1: You don't believe in the devil?
2: No, I don't.
1: But you believe in God?
2: Yeah, I believe in God.
1: How can you believe in God and not the devil?
2: Well, because a lot has to do with my experiences. See, I'll tell you the biggest thing that convinces me is my aunt, God rest her soul, died in 1982 of cancer in Cedars-Sinai Hospital.
1: Right.
2: I've had, and I wrote it in my book, and I didn't believe in ghosts and spirits and all that, but I had two encounters with what I believe to be the soul or spirit of my aunt. And I had to ask myself, because my aunt, I wouldn't say, was the most wonderful individual when she was living. And I'd say to myself, if there was a hell, she definitely would have been locked up there.
1: Really? And, that bad, huh?
2: And she was that bad. And the fact that she was, I saw her on more than one occasion, and I don't know if they have parole in hell or whatever, but I started questioning that based on, that was one of the reasons I started questioning it.
1: Well, huh.
2: And, you know, the thing is, when people have past life reviews,
1: right?
2: There's been like maybe a small percentage who've talked about hell, but the people who aren't Christians, because hell and heaven and hell is kind of a Christian belief, but
1: right.
2: The people who aren't believers at all talk about this particular thing, and
1: right.
2: They haven't talked about having an encounter with Satan or being locked away
1: right.
2: or that type of thing.
1: Well, you better listen to what I have to say then.
2: Okay.
1: I bet you missed this show.
2: Dr. Malachi Martin.
1: No. See, you're anticipating what I was going to say.
2: Okay.
1: I interviewed a young lady named Sarah
2: uh-huh.
1: Albert. She, it took 2 hours.
2: Mm-hmm.
1: She described the most detailed, compelling, real NDE to me that I have ever heard, short of Danion Brinkley's.
2: Mm-hmm.
1: Now, Danion was a miserable little bastard who got struck by lightning.
2: Right.
1: He went up to the Crystal Palaces.
2: Mm-hmm.
1: This young lady, Sarah, she was, I think she was 18 years old, if I recall correctly.
2: Uh-huh.
1: She was on the way home from a voluntary church activity, riding her bicycle.
2: Mm-hmm.
1: She got hit from the rear, thrown 60 feet into the air, broke just about, destroyed every internal organ, spent a long time in a coma,
2: mm-hmm.
1: was as dead can be, and she went straight to hell.
2: Hmm. Hmm. Well, okay, let me say this. Since I don't want to dispute anybody's experiences.
1: Right.
2: I can say this. In the beginning, when I first started going into the astral plane or projecting my consciousness out of my body, regardless of trying to or not, because a lot of times it just happened, what I found out is in that state, any kind of thing that you imagine, you can experience. It doesn't mean that it's necessarily real. So I can say this. If I were to describe my experiences based on just one visit, one projection out of body, it would be totally inaccurate because I didn't know that I was causing a lot of the things that I was experiencing. And I call those contaminated experiences. And once I was able to suppress a lot of the condemnations and fearful things that I've been taught through this particular life and suppress those or suspend those, I started having what I call contamination-free experiences where I wasn't creating these things based on my earthly life.
1: But how do you know that you didn't misjudge it and that what you regarded as contamination really was not at all contamination? It's just something that you didn't want. And your contamination might be somebody else's treasure.
2: Well, what I did is I started experimenting with creating things based on thought. And just imagining something. There's astral substance when you're in that state. And there's some astral substance that forms and gives you images or a thought form based on how you are thinking or how you're projecting your thoughts. A lot of times I would create things and scare myself. I mean, really bad. But what I found out is when I stopped letting those fearful thoughts govern me, I started having the most incredible experiences I've ever had.
1: But how do you know?
2: And I have never regressed. I have never gone back to having fearful experiences.
1: But how do you know you're simply not creating your own reality?
2: How do I know I'm not creating my own reality?
1: Yes. Mm-hmm.
2: Because, well, the fact that I went to a friend's house and I didn't know what was going on there.
1: No.
2: I wouldn't have been able to even... Oh, you mean in just the astral?
1: No, let me put it this way. Because you have never gone to hell doesn't mean there isn't a hell.
2: Oh, well, I would say yes. I cannot say 100% there isn't. But let's say, let's remove my experiences out of the loop, and let's just talk about a lot of people who've had near-death experiences, because to me, that's about as close as you can get.
1: Well, it is as close as you can get. We'll be right back. We've got a break. This goes out to a very special person out there, a real rat, total waste of human skin. This person knows exactly who this person is. This is for you.

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1: Time after time. I think we come back time after time. I lean toward that, I always have. But I'm not sure. You know, Keith has changed the way the website looks. And people really hate change. I mean, they really, really hate change. Listen to the variety of comments. Just let me read a few. Nice new look, easier to navigate. Keep up the great work. Your new web design sucks. From Yvonne. Keith, I want to congratulate you on the current Art Bell web pages. They're so much easier to figure out where to find what I'm looking for. From Anne, change is good, and the work you do on Art Bell's site is beyond great, but I liked it when I could scroll down and find things like the earthquake links easily. And it goes on and on and on. Some people just can't handle it. Thanks, I absolutely love the directory on the left-hand side of the page. From somebody else, don't be changing the layout. What? You need a change? Go to work for PBS or something. Oh, you're so talented. Leave our page alone. Somebody else says, nice look. I'm kind of looking down. I don't like the new look of the site. It's very mundane looking. Sorry. From Judy, you do a fine page for Art Bell. I was always amazed whenever I go to his webpage. You're very talented. And on and on and on. But half the people, no matter what you do and no matter what you change, hate change. They just can't stand it. Change is a constant in life. Now, when life ends, maybe there'll be no change. In a way, that's what we're talking about.
2: And now, back to the best of Art Bell.
1: I was just talking to Keith about the change in the site. And we've got a search engine in the site, you know. And I just thought I'd go try it. And so I went to the search engine, and I entered Art Bell, and I thought I crashed the site for a minute. Found 170 page matches for Art and Bell. It may be helpful to redefine your search query, it says. Yeah, I thought I drove it nuts. All right, here's Al Taylor again. Hi.
3: Hi, Art. All right, I wonder if I could mention one of the conferences I'm going to be doing next month.
1: Oh, of course you can.
3: It's this is one of the first times, and I think it's going to be one of the biggest out-of-body exploration weekends that people could possibly want to attend.
1: Okay.
3: It's going to be in Colorado from the 12th to the 14th. It's going to be three of the top authors, including myself, William Bullman, Patricia Leva, and myself are going to be conducting a three-day workshop and lecture and seminar and questions and answers on out-of-body experiences. So if anybody would love to go, I mean, it's good. It's filling up real fast. I suggest you call right away. They can call 1-888-416-4312, and I would love to see you there, and it's going to be an experience that I believe personally will change your life.
1: Oh, no, wait a minute. It's going to be where, in Denver?
3: It's going to be in Colorado, in Boulder.
1: Well, Colorado's a big place.
3: Yeah, it's in Boulder, Colorado. It's going to be
1: Boulder.
3: In Boulder.
1: Right.
3: It's going to be at the Fisk Planetarium.
1: All right. Oh, really?
3: Yeah. It's
1: cool,
3: going to
1: cool
3: be incredible. I mean, we have all kinds of activities planned. It's going to be the first of its kind, and I think it's going to be monumental.
1: All right. I have interviewed all of you.
3: Yes, you have.
1: All right. That's 1-888-416-4312.
3: I guarantee everyone's going to have a great time, but yeah, I think you should call quick because it's the spots are filling up real fast.
1: Yeah, I understand. If you want, will you come away from that knowing how to do an OBE?
3: You will have matter of fact, I think you will have one of the best foundations for practicing and possibly achieving out-of-body experience than you could ever get from any one book, because you have three people there giving you all kinds of information. You can ask questions real time and get answers real time. Because a lot of people are having these experiences or close to having them and can't get quite past the fear other limitations.
1: I hear you.
3: And we're going to be helping a lot of people overcome that and solving that.
1: All right. I have two more remnant atheists waiting on the line, and then I'll open it for everybody. All right. So, East of the Rockies, you're on the air with Al Taylor and Art Bell. Hi.
4: Yeah, hi. This is
3: Hello, Ed.
4: Hello. Yeah, this is Bob from Philadelphia.
3: Oh, Bob.
1: Oh, Bob, Philadelphia. All right.
4: Yes. Hello to Art and to Mr. Taylor.
3: Hello, Bob.
4: Yeah, I have some questions for you. You mentioned testing the out-of-body experiences.
3: Mm-hmm.
4: I had a member of the family who used to claim out-of-body,
3: mm-hmm.
4: and I asked him to just do something very simple, have his wife put a little sticker at the bottom of the bed with a keyword on it,
3: mm-hmm.
4: and when he got out of body, read the keyword, and he was never able to do that.
3: Mm-hmm.
4: And I was wondering if you've ever done something like that, because
1: your evidence is not convincing to me. A scientific piece of evidence of that kind.
3: Right, right. I tried a lot of things. I tried identifying numbers on the back of doors or moving things physically or those type of things. And generally when I've tried to do it or planned to do it, it didn't turn out that way. The things that happened were kind of when I wasn't thinking about it, like the visit to a friend's house when I described to her what the view was out the window. It wasn't like I planned to do that prior to it happening. It kind of happened and I went with it. One of the things that recently I got approached by NBC, they're doing a new show, and they wanted me to, they put a box here in my house, and they wanted to, one of my out-of-body experiences, to reach inside the box astrally and find out what was inside the box. And the thing that with me, and I would hope someone else who doesn't have this particular problem, is when it comes down to having to prove and test, I get real nervous. And one of the things that is helps me to get out of body is relaxation. So it's kind of in a test environment for me, it's been very, very difficult. But I would imagine, and I have heard of a lot of people who haven't had that problem. So I think no matter what, there should be ongoing research for this particular thing over and over and over again, because I am an engineer scientist and I'm definitely into repeatability, and I would love to gain as much control over this as we possibly could and understand it.
4: Your experience, though, and I think you'll admit that it feeds skepticism.
3: Oh, yeah.
4: You know.
3: I was skeptical about it, extremely skeptical. As a matter of fact, when someone suggested that I was having out-of-body experiences, I told them they were nuts. I said, I don't believe in that stuff. And the only thing that I had was I knew I was having this night paralysis often. And I thought, okay, well, if I'm having these so-called out-of-body experiences, as you say, then it'll be easy for me to go back and find out what it is or if that's really it. I was shocked that the first time that I knew I actually tried and was thinking about this in that paralysis state, that at the experience that followed after the night paralysis permanently changed my life. I never in a million years would have ever believed in any of this. So I totally understand anyone, even after you hear me, even after you read my book, who's skeptical, because I think I would still be skeptical if I hadn't had the experience myself.
4: By the way,
3: I've
4: written a book,
3: mm-hmm.
4: 500 pages. No one's ever read it but me, but I've written one. I have a couple other questions. Is my soul, and I know you're not an expert, but to the best of your knowledge, is my soul the same thing as my spirit? What is the difference between my soul and my spirit?
3: Well, now that's a good question, because it depends on your religious belief or your belief period.
1: Oh, well, now wait a minute.
4: Well, I have none.
3: Well, some people think. I mean, I've heard various things. I don't know. You know, when I was skeptical about it, extremely skeptical. As a matter of fact, when someone suggested that I was having out-of-body experiences, I told them they were nuts. I said, I don't believe in that stuff. And the only thing that I had was I knew I was having this night paralysis often. And I thought, okay, well, if I'm having these so-called out-of-body experiences, as you say, then it'll be easy for me to go back and find out what it is or if that's really it. I was shocked that the first time that I knew I actually tried and was thinking about this in that paralysis state, that at the experience that followed after the night paralysis permanently changed my life. I never in a million years would have ever believed in any of this. So I totally understand anyone, even after you hear me, even after you read my book, who's skeptical, because I think I would still be skeptical if I hadn't had the experience myself.
4: By the way,
3: I totally understand.
4: I've written a book,
3: mm-hmm.
4: 500 pages. No one's ever read it but me, but I've written one. I have a couple other questions. Is my soul, and I know you're not an expert, but, you know, to the best of your knowledge, is my soul the same thing as my spirit? What is the difference between my soul and my spirit?
3: Well, now, that's a good question, because it depends on your religious

0: ever in a million years would have ever believed in any of this. So I totally understand anyone, even after you hear me, even after you read my book, who's skeptical, because I think I would still be skeptical if I hadn't had the experience myself.
1: By the way,
0: totally
1: I've written a book, 500 pages. No one's ever read it but me, but I've written one. I have a couple other questions. Is my soul, and I know you're not an expert, but, you know, to the best of your knowledge, is my soul the same thing as my spirit? What is the difference between my soul and my spirit?
0: Well, now, that's a good question, because it depends on your religious belief or your belief period.
2: Oh, well, now, wait a minute.
1: Well, I have none.
0: Well, some people think, I mean, I've heard various things. I don't know. You know, I think of the spirit and the soul kind of the same thing. I think we have a mind, body, and spirit. Our mind is one thing. Our body is the physical, of course, and our spirit is the soul. That's how I look at it. Because, I mean, when you're talking about, we have the soul and the spirit are both things that are non-physical, and we have one of each. It gets really confusing. So I like to simplify it and just say the soul. And if somebody wants to call it the spirit, that's fine. You can do that, too, because what we're talking about is your true essence, what you really are beyond any physical limitations. And whatever that is, that's what we're talking about.
1: Yeah, that brings up another thing that I wrote about in my book there. What is the essence of spirit and soul? Because this was created. Whatever it is, it was created. Because before God created, there were no spirits, there were no angels, there were no souls. So he created something. So essence, soul has essence. It has some substance.
2: I'll tell you. I just had Keith go to Al Taylor's name and post an article called Soul Substance. And it is the experiment that was done with weight. And it describes in detail how the experiment was done. It discovered that nearly 3/4 of an ounce leaves the human body instant of death.
0: Right.
2: Now, that's posted up by your name right now, Al.
0: Mm-hmm.
2: And I would suggest people who are curious go get it. It's a very rare medical study.
0: That is a very interesting study. I've seen some videotape on that, and you can actually see the gauge move when the person actually expires. I would say that then that adds some substance or mass to the consciousness to a certain degree. There's something that definitely happens there. It's something when the person dies. It's quite phenomenal.
1: Yeah, yeah. I've been sent that material. I've read it. one more question. Do our souls have awareness or intelligence or some faculty along those lines?
0: Oh, definitely. And beyond that, even a sense of humor. You don't lose a lot of what you have now. You lose a lot of the attachment for the material and insignificant things, but you retain a great deal of who you are and what you are. Because truly, beyond the physical, your consciousness, your thoughts, your expressions, your laughter, everything, that is part of the soul. So it's basically almost 90% of who you are right now and how you look at your surrounding environment right now. It's 90% that.
1: What prompted those calls was my thoughts about soul. You have a soul the instant you're born. Is that soul mature or is that soul immature in its intelligence?
0: I'm in
1: a coma. Is my soul lucid or is my soul also in a coma? And suppose when I'm drunk, does my soul get drunk or does my soul remain lucid?
0: Well, I don't look at it as having a soul when you're born. I think a soul is something that you are, period. So before you're born, you're soul. After you're dead, you're soul, and you will always be soul. And I don't look at it as like having it in the pocket. The soul is not affected by physical. The soul is conscious on a state that a lot of us aren't aware of. Some of us accidentally tap into it through meditation and through what some people may call channeling or something like that, because sometimes people contact a higher self. But the soul is, first of all, not governed by physical limitations. It is a multidimensional entity, conscious entity, and it may be acting independent of your material human self. So it probably is. It's acting in ways that are far beyond what your material self is capable of contemplating or understanding.
1: Can your soul or your spirit

0: manipulate physical matter in any way, shape, or form?
1: I would say like there are no limitations to it. I would say that's more than probable, impossible.
0: Impossible that you could.
1: I would say it is. I haven't been. It's very difficult to run tests on an individual soul and have it do stuff for us. But I would think because one thing that kind of interests me is, do you remember the great Kreskin art?
2: Oh yes.
1: Okay. I used to think all that was really very fake. I didn't know very much about psychokinetic energy and what he was doing. I just thought it was a scam. Not too long ago, about maybe 4 or 5 years ago, I went with a friend of mine to what's called a PK party, and you may have heard of them. I didn't believe in that stuff at all. Now, while it was about 30, maybe 35 people in the room, and I'm always a researcher, so instead of concentrating on bending my spoon, I'm looking at everybody else's spoon. And after the actual demonstration was over, I was one of the few people who didn't bend the spoon. But what shocked me was that my friend that I've known for a very, very long time bent their spoon. It wouldn't have mattered if everybody else did, but my friend, I know them. And I said, wait a minute, I know you. How did you do that?
2: And
1: my friend said, I just believed that I could. So I thought, that's real interesting because I know my friend. I went home the next day, and I sat there with nobody in the room, and I grabbed one of the spoons, and I went through the procedure that I learned the night, couple nights before, and I have that spoon today. I was shocked that not only did it bend, but it bent around in a curlicue, and I keep it to this day because that shows me that I don't know what it is, a part of us there, but there's a part of us that can actually project and affect physical matter.
2: I got to tell you, Al, I would give a lot of money to see that happen.
1: Oh, when we see each other again, Art, I would just show you the spoon. I'm shocked at it.
2: Then I'll give you a lot of money. not just to show me the spoon. I want to see you actually bend one.
1: Oh, you know, Art, I can give we can. There's so much information on PK parties and demonstrations like this where you can actually do this.
2: In fact, you know what, Al? I'm going to have moving video, streaming video, maybe by the end of this week. And so I'm going to put a spoon on camera, and I'm going to try to get millions of minds to twist that sucker.
1: That'd be a very interesting test.
2: Yes, it would.
1: Very interesting.
2: Yes, it would. Caller, anything else?
0: Yes. On the reincarnation, we've lived on and on. I have no remembrance of any life but this one.
1: Right.
2: Same here.
1: Right.
0: Consequently, even if I had other lives, what difference does it make in that I can never remember them?
2: Same thing I asked Al.
0: And you know, it's
2: I was cruder. I said, what good is it?
1: Well, like I said, you know, in a lot of ways, we kind of look at ourselves and think that we are the summation of this particular life experience. But regarding reincarnation, there's things that, there's experiences that you've had prior to this one, according to the theory of reincarnation, that affect you to this date. So you may be acting upon certain things that you may not have conscious recall of readily, but if you really wanted to explore this and find out, there's things that you probably haven't done as of yet, like hypnotism and things like hypnosis and past life regression and that type of thing. Not everybody who goes to try these past life regressions and things are kind of come out of there saying, oh, now I remember. But I was shocked that I have attended a few, and I was shocked that a few people could retain information. But the one thing that really surprised me was that when I went, and I mentioned it in my book, because I didn't believe in any of this stuff. I mentioned in my book, I went with a friend of mine, and during the hypnosis or during the session, I thought I was doing some really good visualization, because I do that. I'm an artist, again, that kind of thing. So I visualized this particular scenario of a past life, let's say.
2: All right.
1: The thing that shocked me was that my friend had the same perception of a past life, but just from a slightly different perspective.
2: Gotcha. All right, hold it right there. We'll be right back.

0: 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This is Coast to Coast AM with Art Bell. Now again, here's Art.
1: This guy's absolutely incredible. This song is haunting me. Has that ever happened to you? Haunted by a song? This one doesn't.

0: Do you ever consider that the feelings produced by some music are a verification of a spiritual side of you? What else can it be? Scientists, I'm sure they'd say brain chemistry, but somehow that one just doesn't click. All right, back to it we go. Here once again is Al Taylor. Al?
1: Hello, Art. You know, Art, I guess I can take off my flak jacket because the anti-astral traveler fire hasn't been that bad.
0: No. No. I didn't think it was going to be that bad. I just thought that it would be interesting taking...
1: I think it was very interesting.
0: A few people who simply don't believe in the spiritual.
1: Right. But, you know, it hasn't been as bad as I thought. But, you know, even the people who've called in, there seems to be a twinge of some kind of acceptance of something beyond just the physical body. I mean, one woman was talking about the soul.
0: I know.
1: You know, it's kind of interesting.
0: You know why? Because there are really very, very few true atheists.
1: Mm-hmm.
0: There are people who doubt, there are skeptics, mm-hmm. and they call themselves atheists, but they long, like everybody else, for the other thing to be true.
1: Right.
0: So,
1: right.
0: You know, given... in experience, most of them would say, well, yes, I would have to sit down and evaluate it as a possibility if it
1: mm-hmm.
0: occurred to me.
1: Mm-hmm.
0: Sure.
1: And I'd say most people would take a no, it doesn't exist attitude or approach because a lot of people don't want to be fooled or disappointed or that kind of thing or misled.
0: Well, if they're right, there's never anyone around to say I told you so anyway.
1: That's true.
0: East of the Rockies, you're on the air with Al Taylor and Art Bell, top of the morning.
2: Hi, this is John in Houston.
0: Hello, John.
1: Hello, John.
2: Hey. First of all, I'd like to say real quick that I've always thought that the life that we're living now is the death that we are afraid of in our past life. You kind of get what I'm saying? In our past life, we were afraid to die.
1: Mm-hmm.
2: It turned out it was this life that we're living now. See, that wasn't that bad.
1: Mm.
2: Now we're going to do it again and again.
1: Interesting.
2: Yeah.
1: Interesting. I think, you know, in a way you could look at it like if you want to be afraid... be afraid in the life that now, because you're creating you're setting up the possible learning experiences for the next life.
2: Right.
1: So you'd be very conscious of what you do now. That way, maybe there's some lessons you can avoid in the future.
2: Uh huh. Also, about the animals of our spirit, the spirits of our animal friends. What's your thoughts on that?
0: Mm.
1: Well, I think all life has some kind of soul. I don't think animals are very different from us. If you look at them anatomically, they have a tremendous amount of similarities. And I think that every living thing has some type of eternal energy source or energy, a conscious energy.
2: Anything with a personality.
1: Yeah, but you know that's unverifiable because now we're really talking about a belief of mine because I haven't had any conversations with astral animals.
2: Right.
1: But, you know, but I don't think we are as separate as we think we are from things that aren't human.
2: Right. They've got to be there, though, I'm sure, because they have a personality. They might not be able to reason or talk, but you can tell that there's something in there, you know, especially when they give you those certain kinds of looks like my cat does. It makes me think like there's a person
0: in there. Either that or we are attaching... emotions and reactions to these animals that we should not be doing, and it's a human thing to do.
1: I saw a videotape not too long ago. It was called When Animals Play.
0: Yep.
1: And I was really amazed at some of the things that animals did that I didn't know they did. You know,
0: they play
1: like humans.
0: I know it. I'm really in a skeptical mood tonight for some reason. Now, here's somebody who writes, hey, Art, I thought I was stubborn. For 28 years, the question, do we survive death in some form really bothered me more than most people, I think. I finally found my answer after reading a dozen or so books on NDEs. It was clear to me after reading Melvin Morse's book, Closer to the Light, that we do indeed survive physical death and that it was not oxygen deprivation, made-up stories, or just a creative imagination. But boy, you take the cake, man. I haven't even had an OBE. Just attended a William Buhlman OBE workshop, though. And so obviously he's disgusted with me because I've had an OBE, and here I sit, still skeptical, saying, well, it could be something that our human mind can do. That doesn't mean we survive death.
1: Yeah, you know, if I can understand his skepticism, because the experience is
0: mine.
1: That's all that's going to do it for me. It doesn't matter what you say, Art, how many books I read, or any of that. I would always have that doubt in the back of my mind if I hadn't had the experiences. The thing about it is that I get a lot of letters where people are saying, I haven't had the experience, I'm trying this, I'm trying to get the vibration going, and it drops off. Well, the big thing that I'm telling all these, that I'd like to tell all these people, is release that wanting to control and just try to let it happen naturally and let it go. For this individual that's talking, I'm sure Bill gave him a wonderful foundation to work on. The key here now is relaxation and clearing the mind.
0: All right. First time caller line, you're on the air with Al Taylor and Art Bell. Top of the morning.
3: Hello?
0: Hello.
3: Hi, Art. How are you?
0: Fine. Now, you're going to have to yell at us a little. You're not too loud.
3: Oh, I'm sorry. Is that better?
0: Yeah.
3: Okay. I'm glad I got through. I've been listening to the show, and I've been listening to a couple of other shows, and I've always been a believer in God. I grew up Catholic and everything, and I became a Christian 2 years ago. A little over 2 years ago, and I became even more of a believer in God because I don't know how your feelings are when you hear the term getting saved or born again, but the reality of when I came to know God in a more closer way than I did before,
1: mm-hmm.
3: it was actually so real it kind of scared me in a way
1: mm-hmm.
3: because of the way that, you know, I was living, you know, my life or, you know, doing what I was doing. And when I came to know God, my life totally changed.
1: Mm-hmm.
3: Totally. As far as reincarnation, I don't know if I believe in that or not. What I believe is I believe that we were put here on this earth by God. And I was like you, Al. I never believed in hell.
1: Mm-hmm.
3: Until I became a Christian, I always thought that you know, God was the loving God. He'd accept all of us into heaven. And I kind of believed on that term. But now I see things differently. I see life more differently.
0: The problem that I have, caller, with what I think you believe is that you believe in a fearful, vengeful God. In other words, that if you do something wrong, I don't know, break one of the commandments, whatever, you're going down to the fiery pit, and God is going to cast you out.
3: Well, no, it's not. Well, that's what getting saved or born again means. You accept, you know, a lot of people don't believe Jesus walked the earth or, you know, stuff like that. You know, what I would say to somebody is, I wasn't here when the dinosaurs walked the earth. You know what I mean? It's kind of like that. I believe that one must be born to get saved. God is a forgiving God, and when you turn your life over to Him,
0: yep.
3: I mean, it's been so...
0: I know. We're very familiar with all of this. Thank you.
1: That's kind of like, you know, what I was talking about, or you mentioned, is that I think people humanize God, and they give Him all these traits, these negative traits that we have, like vengeful and jealous. Can you imagine a supreme being with no competition being jealous? That doesn't really make sense on a human level.
0: I always wondered about that.
1: God is beyond the things that we attach. It's not... I have trouble accepting a jealous, vengeful, angry God that has all the bad things that we have.
0: Well, except that. You remember when God got real angry at the worshiping of idols and gold figures and all that and destroyed them and everything? That's a pretty angry, jealous, vengeful God.
1: Yeah. Yeah, right. And to think about it, without any competition and knowing future, past, and everything you could possibly want to know about everything, God knows the things are going to work out exactly as He planned. So what's the point in Him spinning His wheels like we do on the little minute things?
0: And if God was so upset at the money changers, then how come Wall Street's going gangbusters?
1: Well, money is not an evil thing. It just depends on what you do with it.
0: West of the Rockies, you're on the air with Albert Taylor and Art Bell. Hello there.
4: Hi, my name is Jesse, and I'm calling from Washington.
0: Hello, Jesse.
1: Hello,
4: hi,
1: Jesse.
4: I'm Art Bell and the other gentleman. I wondered, you had a question about, you know, whether we have spirits and souls and stuff like that. And I wanted to give a Native American point of view on that.
1: Wonderful.
0: Oh, all right.
4: Well, the Native American point of view, the way I was raised, is what we have is we have a physical body. Then we have a spirit, then we have a soul that encases the that's inside the spirit. And what happens is when we leave the physical plane, our spirit goes to a spiritual plane, and then our soul goes to a soul plane. And then what happens is the soul is actually layers like a tree. And what happens is when we come back to in reincarnation to another level of existence, then what we do is we pick up our spirit, and it has many, many layers to it, and then we come into our physical body. And that's why we have a lot of remembrances of past lives.
1: And you know, you just brought up something very interesting. The way you put it, I by the way, I traveled around with a dear friend of mine who wrote Pathway to the Spirit World a long time ago,
4: mm-hmm.
1: and she's a Chata.
4: Okay.
1: And the way you put it, you know, makes me think that possibly people can perceive the astral body as the spirit,
4: mm-hmm.
1: and it, within the astral body, we have more than one non-physical body. Within that, eventually, you get to the true form of ourselves, and that is the soul. So people may interpret or think of these other bodies that we have as part of the spirit. At least that's what it sounds like.
4: Well, it's kind of like that, but it's kind of like a... It's like the rings of a tree. We have layers of our soul.
1: Right.
4: The soul is the pure entity of the creative force that goes through all things. And then the spirit is that protective force that keeps that soul from being harmed or from, you know, that gives its personality.
1: Right.
4: Know?
1: Well,
4: it's,
1: the same description can go for the astral form, which encases not only the etheric form or etheric body, but the subtle form also, and I think the mental body. So we may be talking about the same thing, just different words to describe it.
4: Oh, I agree. I agree. There's a lot of different belief systems out there. And Art Bell was asking, like, you know, what, or one gentleman asked, what was the purpose of our being here? What was the purpose of reincarnation?
1: Mm-hmm.
4: In a way, he's explained to me growing up as a child that the purpose of our being here is because it's like a big school.
1: Exactly.
4: And what we do is we learn these lessons.
1: That's it.
4: And that everybody's at a different level of existence.
0: But my complaint, caller and Al, is that if it's a big school and there's no consciousness, a continuation of consciousness
1: from
0: one life to the next, then how are we to apply lessons learned?
1: Well, Art, you know, you mentioned this before. Let me give you an example. You probably heard this story about the little girl who was watching her mother prepare a ham for cooking. And her mother lopped off all four corners of the ham before she put it in the pan. And the little girl said, "Mom, why do you do that?" She said, "I don't know. That's the way my mother taught me." So she went to her grandmother and she asked her grandmother, "Grandma, why do you lop off the corners of the ham before you cook it?" And she says, "I don't know. That's the way my mother taught me." So she goes to her great-grandmother and she asks, she says, "Why do you cut off the edges of the ham before you cook it?" And the great-grandmother said, "Oh, you don't have to do that anymore. That's because the pots used to be too small, but now they have bigger pots." So we do a lot of things that maybe we don't necessarily know why. We can't say, "Well, I don't know why I'm doing this," or "Is this because of a past life?" There may be subtle things working under the conscious layer, so to speak, or conscious awareness that motivates us to react or to take action in certain things that we may not be consciously aware of.
0: All right.
1: That's how I believe reincarnation is. It works in the background. It's kind of like a conditioning, like Pavlov's dog. The dog doesn't know why it's drooling because the bell's going off. It hears that, but it doesn't exactly know why. That kind of thing.
0: Well, when I go to Street and Picture, I assure you I'm salivating just like Pavlov's dog. Anyway, listen, I want to give you a chance this hour to plug your book.
1: Okay.
0: Which is a good book.
1: It's like on the last show we mentioned, it went to the number one L.A. Times bestseller. It's doing wonderfully. I'm getting a lot of wonderful feedback on Soul Traveler, A Guide to Out-of-Body Experiences and the Wonders Beyond. You can get it at Amazon.com, Barnes & Noble, Borders. It's pretty much all across the nation. And eventually coming out in about four or five different foreign languages.
0: Well,
1: and
0: no kidding.
1: Going bonkers.
0: Well, I'll sure vouch for it. I mean, OBEs are absolutely real. Whatever they are, whatever they mean or don't mean for a life after death, there's no question about the fact that they do occur. And that's a good instruction manual on how to do it.
1: Great. Wonderful.
0: Yeah.
1: Thank you, Art, for the endorsement.
0: Yeah, you bet. First time caller line, you're on the air with Al Taylor and Art Bell. Good morning.
5: Hi, Al. Hi, Art.
1: Hello.
5: How you doing?
1: Pretty
0: okay.
1: good.
5: I just wanted to make a comment about the soul, like a Christian perspective on it. that were like built like maybe if you take a soccer ball and your the outside of the soccer ball is like your body, and the inside, the part that blows up, the rubber part, is like your soul. That's like your body. So your body and your soul are kind of the same. And then the inside part, which would be the air, would be your spirit. And that was my way of always thinking of it. And Art, I just wanted to say I love your program and all the guests you have on. They're very interesting.
0: They certainly are.
5: They certainly are.
0: All right, thank you very much for the call and take care.
5: All right,
1: I kind of, you know, the ball analogy is a very good one, but I kind of like, you know, when I was a kid, I used to go to work with my mother, and she worked at the Griffith Park Golf Course here in Los Angeles. And I would walk around and look through the little lakes and the grass, shrubbery, and find golf balls. And then what I would do is take them home and get a hacksaw, and I would cut the golf balls open.
0: Why?
1: And the first thing I find is it's wrapped in a lot of rubber bands underneath. And then if you undo all the rubber bands, then you find this little hard ball at the core of things.
0: Really?
1: And that's kind of how I look at the outer wider, the white casing is like the physical form. The rubber bands, strands that are wrapped around the ball inside are like the astral or subtle bodies that we have. And then the core is like the soul.
0: I never knew all that was in a golf ball.
1: I was shocked too, but yeah, I found that out when I was about 10.
0: I have never cut open a golf ball.
1: Well, now you can do that, Art, and you'll be amazed.
0: And so there's a solid center.
1: There's a solid rubber center, and it's surrounded by what looks like a bunch of rubber bands. And then after that is the hard white casing that you're used to seeing.
0: Ooh, that's really weird.
1: So, yeah, we are multi-layered like a golf ball.
0: All right, listen, I have one more hour of the program. And you are welcome.
1: I would love to hang in there.
0: All right, then hanging in is what you're going to do.
1: Great.
0: Stay right there, Albert. Albert Taylor is my guest. I'm Art Bell. And I do have one quick call I'm going to make.
6: I can see clearly now the rain is gone.
0: Someone down near Kingsville, Texas.
6: I can see all obstacles in my way.
0: Something weird's going down in Texas.

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1: That, my friend, is ELO, Phase. There's just something about it that I love. Well, all right. When I did the first hour of the show tonight, I read you this in part. Art, you need to know about the black helicopters and the no insignia Delta Force troops terrorizing citizens here in Texas. That'll get your attention. There is a nationwide news blackout of the real facts. The black helicopters with no insignia swoop into Texas towns and cities, disgorging shock troops wearing black uniforms with no markings and black ski masks. They use live ammunition. What? Yes, live ammunition. As the helicopters drop into inhabited population centers at below building top level, loudspeakers blare out their training scenario. Martial law, it's a quote here, quote, martial law has been instituted. Citizens are barricaded in the building and refusing to surrender their weapons, disarm them, or shoot to kill, end quote. Art, I swear to you that 3 days ago, all this took place in Kingsville, Texas, next to a nursing home, and only the police chief was forewarned. Not even the fire chief knew what was coming. They accidentally started a fire. It burned out a police building. They accidentally cut power lines. This same event has taken place in Texas towns with no warning or permission. They completely terrorized these people. This is open intimidation of the populace by the federal government using paramilitary forces. And here's somebody who used to live in Kingsville, Texas. If you wish, you can give your name. Jim, you want to leave it at that, Jim, or you want to give your name? Hello? Jim? There you are.
2: Yeah.
1: Okay, there you are. You want to give your name, Jim, whole name, or is Jim enough?
2: No, Jim's fine, all right. We'll just leave it with that.
1: Okay.
2: Well, it didn't happen just 3 days ago. Actually, it happened on February 8th. It's been almost 2 weeks since all this happened. That's how well they've had this thing, you know, you may say, buried.
1: All right, did the guy who wrote this that I just read to you, did he have it right?
2: Well, he had it pretty well close. The only thing that he was a little bit wrong about was about them saying anything about it. And also, he really didn't state that they did this for over 2 hours of this shooting up of the town. This was in the middle of downtown Kingsville.
1: What the hell? With live ammunition?
2: Live bullets, live grenades, rockets.
1: What?
2: Explosive munitions, everything.
1: How? Excuse me. How big is Kingsville, Texas?
2: A town of about 25,000 to 30,000 people. A little sleepy college town down about 40 miles west of Corpus Christi, Texas.
1: Man, I bet that got their attention.
2: Yeah, especially in the middle of the night. I mean,
1: you've got family there, or how do you know? I mean, who?
2: Yeah, I was born and raised there, and then I've got a lot of family that are still down there, and. I found out about this, and the first thing I did was call them up to find out what was going on.
1: And what did they say?
2: They told me that they were kind of freaked out about everything that was going on. It had happened a while back, and they were all just kind of getting over it by now, but it seems like everybody's kind of getting up in arms by this point and trying to do something about it, and who knows, maybe they're trying to sequester or keep everything very quiet by not letting many people know about it. Because the city council met today. I don't have any idea what happened down there, but I'm sure I'll probably find out today. But it was quite a mess from the sounds of it.
1: Well, I'll tell you, if I woke up in the middle of the night and there were a bunch of black-socked, helmeted thug-booted guys shooting rifles and throwing grenades and stuff, I don't know what the hell I'd think.
2: Well, they were rappelling out of the helicopters right in front of their house there, where she lived, was right across the street from the area that they were doing this at. And this was not a small area. This is about, I'd say, 300 yards by about a full city block in width. We're talking a pretty good-sized area. And then they said it was near a nursing home. Yeah, it was kind of near a nursing home, but it's not a nursing home. It's more of a retirement community for, you might say, underprivileged elderly people. And, like,
1: right.
2: These folks, you know, it was scaring these poor old folks to death. I can just imagine, you know, what they were thinking. I mean,
1: growing
2: up around them for 2 hours.
1: Okay, you know, without question, you talk to your family there. You know this is true.
2: Oh, yeah, for sure. I mean, and they've taken everything they got to do to take care of what they've got by this point. They're not going to let them know where they can find this stuff.
1: That's absolutely astounding.
2: Black
1: ski masks, the whole thing?
2: I have no idea about that part of it all. They just said that they believe most of the troops were staying over in Corpus Christi over around the Naval Air Station there, and they could tell that they were hanging out because they could see some of the troops eating at some of the local restaurants, and they just really didn't fit in well with the rest of the people around. Their hair was real short, and you know, they would call them kind of like white sidewalls running around everywhere from what I had read. And I don't know. I mean,
1: how does surprise us?
2: Sleeping hanging out here, getting a little bit shook, but I guess, what can we say?
1: All right, sir, I appreciate the report and the verification. Boy, I'll tell you. Can you imagine a sleepy little Texas town in the middle of the night? Black helicopters come swooping in. Troops are rappelling down and using live ammunition and shooting up your town. I don't know what the hell you'd think. I don't know what the hell I'd think. That's really weird. Albert Taylor will be right back.
3: And now back to the best of Art Bell.
1: I'm getting reports of an earthquake in Taiwan. Looks like about 6.1, 80 miles or so from the capital of Taiwan. Actually, 90 miles southeast of Taipei, Taiwan. How about that? It was felt for about a full minute, and we'll get more details as they come in. All right, once again, isn't that weird? Have you ever heard of anything like that, the military zooming into a town and shooting it up?
4: No. They usually do covert things. That's a little blatant.
1: A little blatant? Can you imagine waking up in, you know, a sleepy little town, there you are in the middle of the night, and you start hearing shots fired, you look out your window, there's guys rappelling out of black helicopters and throwing grenades, live grenades.
4: You know, it's funny, you know, I've been watching, I was in the Air Force for a while, and I believe you were too. And I watched the Air Force's explanation of the Roswell incident, the last one. And I think they've gotten it. This is my opinion now. I'll probably have a black helicopter knocking on my door here shortly. But I think they've gotten to the point where they're looking at the American public like, you can't do anything about it, so no, we're not going to even try to hide what we're doing. You can't do anything about it. Because, I mean, telling us that the Roswell crash was just a weather balloon when the Army Air Corps is the one who initiated the whole media coverage of the thing. They're the ones who called the local newspaper. Mm. The local newspaper didn't call them. And
1: Roswell.
4: Then they turn around a couple days later and say that it didn't happen that way.
1: Roswell case closed my foot. All they did was open it back up
4: exactly.
1: Again. And any straight-thinking person laughed their way through that news conference.
4: Exactly. It was the most ridiculous thing I've ever seen in my life. But I think they have the attitude of, like, you know, what are you going to do about it? We're just going to deny it. And even, I believe, the congressman or a senator in New Mexico tried to get data on it, and he wasn't able to retrieve it.
1: That was Congressman Schiff, by the
4: way. Right. So they've kind of had this attitude, you know, what are you going to do?
1: I agree. Here's a question for you. Would you ask Albert, please, if the LSD out-of-body experience is valid?
4: LSD?
1: LSD.
4: I don't know what that acronym is.
1: You don't know what LSD is?
4: Oh, LSD, the drug.
1: Yeah.
4: Oh, you know, there are drugs that will initiate or assist in having an altered state of consciousness experience. Or It could be an out-of-body. There are some that will inhibit. So, yes, it is very possible to do that. I don't recommend it at all. Within 24 hours after doing your show, my life changed forever. So I wanted to just thank Darlene, if I could, because God bless you. You have totally changed my life, and she was the instrument of my miracle by contacting you, and I'm deeply, deeply grateful.
1: That is quite a remarkable story. I mean, that really is quite remarkable.
4: It's a miracle, Art. It really is. And here and now...
1: Well, it was all synchronistic because you full well know how it developed on my show with just people calling
4: right.
1: and calling and calling
4: oh, yeah.
1: and calling. And I was grasping at straws trying to figure out how to get somebody to talk to this phenomenon
4: mm-hmm.
1: that was occurring.
4: Mm-hmm.
1: And Darlene, I now know,
4: right.
1: sent me that and said, here's somebody who's written a book about it. And,
4: right.
1: and that's how it all occurred. And then, of course, I sent you an email and I said, help.
4: Yes. And I thought to myself, at first I thought it was a joke because I thought, Art Bell doesn't even know I'm alive. What is he doing emailing me? And I called you and it was you. And I have, you know, here it is, what, 2 years later, and like I am counting, 9 shows later, and I have a diary that's a number one LA Times bestseller. I have a television series coming out later this year based on my book. And I'm traveling all over the place talking to people about spiritual awareness and out-of-body experiences. And I am truly grateful because it is truly a miracle. And I want to thank you and her.
1: Well, you're welcome. Glad to help. You've been good. That's why you've been back.
4: Thank you very much.
1: This is the Rockies. You're on the air with Albert Taylor.
5: Hi. This is Brian from Lansing.
1: Hi, Brian.
5: Hi. I was just wondering, Al, do you think there's any connection between dreams and, like, astral projection and out-of-body?
4: Yes. Well, dreams, you're talking about level of consciousness here and level of awareness.
5: Cognitive dreams, you know, you dream it.
4: Well, that's all. I'd say that's all a talent of spirit. You know, when spirit is capable of, it's getting all kinds of information other than what the 5 senses are giving it. So sometimes, but unfortunately, not everybody can interpret this information. So sometimes it comes to you in symbology, in a lot of symbology.
5: Uh-huh.
4: Sometimes it comes in to you, the way it comes to you is in a way that you can understand it. The more and more awareness and more and more lucidity you have during these experiences, the less and less symbols and convoluted things, images that you get, and eventually you get a clearer and clearer and clearer idea of what's going on beyond the physical. Eventually, if you get to a heightened sense, you can actually project the consciousness beyond the body and have an out-of-body experience.
5: Okay.
4: So, yes, it's all related. It's just a lower level of awareness.
5: Okay, thank you.
4: Mm-hmm.
1: Well, thank you. And on to West of the Rockies, you're on the air with Albert Taylor and Art Bell. Hi.
6: Hello, it's Scott calling from Auburn, California.
1: Hello, Scott.
6: To KSD 650 in Sacramento. I've had an out-of-body experience and a near-death experience. I was just wondering...
1: Were they the same?
6: I'm sorry?

0: Were they the same?
1: No, they are actually, I've had two NDEs and one OBE.
0: Wow.
1: And they, well, you've had your OBE.
0: That's yep. it.
1: And boy, I'll tell you what, it changes your life.
2: Yes, it does.
1: As far as, you know, I saw the light and I saw the, you call it the Crystal Palace.
2: Mm-hmm.
1: What do you think that is? Because I know what I saw.
2: The light?
1: The crystal, what I felt was just this unconditional, pure love and this feeling of, just this incredible feeling of knowledge.
2: Mm-hmm.
1: And I've yet to been able to describe it to people other than, you know, what I'm telling you.
2: Right, right. I totally understand. In 1993, July, I'll never ever forget it, I was having an out-of-body experience, and all of a sudden, I felt, while I was floating above the bed trying to figure out what I was
1: right,
2: going to do,
1: right.
2: All of a sudden, I had this feeling that my consciousness was opened up, and everything you could possibly want to know about anything was poured in briefly.
1: That was it.
2: So for a short period of time, I had absolutely no questions. I understood
1: yeah.
2: everything.
1: Didn't have to ask because
2: right.
1: it was
2: I understood
1: there.
2: Everything. It was, and one of the things that I understood primarily was that was my natural state of existence.
1: Exactly.
2: I was finally home.
1: Right.
2: And so I understand exactly what, and that's what it is. It's going back home and connecting with your true self, where you don't have all these fears and worries
1: right.
2: and things like that. All you have is an incredible, overwhelming sense of love, and that's
1: yeah.
2: really the most powerful force
1: right.
2: in that realm.
1: And to me, that is what God is. God is love.
2: Well, I couldn't dispute that at all. I would say that times 10.
1: Yeah, and art?
0: Yes, sir.
1: One question for you, real quick.
0: Sure.
1: Years ago, I was DXing, and I used to pick up a station out of Vegas. And I heard this show, and there was a talk show host who was having a leak through a ceiling.
0: That was me.
1: That was you?
0: Absolutely.
1: Someday, if you could tell that story, that, I mean, it was funny. It was scary.
0: I'll tell the story very briefly now. It's very quick and easy. It wasn't at the time. It's a now that you look back on it, you can laugh. But it wasn't so funny at the time. That was KWN.

0: I heard this show, and there was a talk show host who was having a leak through a ceiling.
1: That was me.
0: That was you?
1: Absolutely.
0: Someday, if you could tell that story, that, I mean, it was funny, it was scary.
1: I'll tell the story very briefly now. It's very quick and easy. It wasn't at the time. It's a, now that you look back on it, you can laugh. But it wasn't so funny at the time. That was KWN, and that's where I began in Las Vegas, and that was in the Union Plaza Hotel, and here I was at about 1 o'clock in the morning, and all of this liquid, this dark-colored liquid, began coming through the ceiling. And I freaked out. I was like up on the second floor or third floor of the building, I forget. And it started dripping on the equipment. You know, I called the manager. I said, my God, something is about to burst through the ceiling. And my boss laughed, and he said, oh, ha, ha, bet you didn't know there was a 50,000-gallon swimming pool directly above you, huh? And so, but they knew that wasn't the case, I guess. So that totally freaked me out. And then I waited and I waited, and the maintenance people for the hotel came, and they flipped out when they saw what was happening. It was like it was raining in there. And this long period of time goes by. When I'm staying on the air, I'm thinking I'm going to get electrocuted, right? And I'm throwing stuff over the equipment to keep it from going up in flames. And finally, this hotel guy, this maintenance guy, comes in. And I say, I put the microphone over there, and I say, what has been happening to me? And he said, do you really want to know? And I said, yeah, I really want to know. He said, well, it's a terrible backed-up toilet. And I went,
0: ooh.
1: Oh, my God. No wonder it was dark. You know, and the next day, the hotel freaked out so badly, they served the radio station with notice. So I was getting the whole radio station kicked out of the hotel.
2: Wow. That's disgusting, Art.
1: It was disgusting. It was horrible. And this went on. It had to have gone on for like an hour and a half. It was a big drama.
2: Oh, God.
1: And of course, what it turned out to be was...
2: sewage.
1: Sewage was horrible.
2: Oh, it was horrible. That is horrible. God.
1: There's parts of it I can't even tell. First time caller line, you're on the air with Albert Taylor. Hello.
3: Yes, this is Ron from Montana.
1: Hello, Ron.
2: Hello, Ron.
3: Hello, Al. Hello. Art, you sound a lot different on the phone than you do on the radio.
1: I've never heard that before.
3: Yeah, you do. That's why I said, what? What do you mean? I thought I had the wrong number.
1: No, you have the right number.
3: Yeah. I've heard you mention several times that you have never seen anybody come back after 3 or 4 days to verify that they have been dead.
1: That's right.
3: Well, I think probably it's because there's probably a certain amount of time whenever you go into state of OBE or near-death experience or whatever that the umbilical cord is cut, and kind of like a woman having a baby. Once that cord is cut, then that entity is on its own. There's no way that it can go back and be a part.
1: Well, that's a reasonable explanation,
3: yeah,
1: to be sure. Mm-hmm. But it only reinforces what I'm saying, and that is that an NDE is one thing, but we still don't really know if there is truly an existence after death based on the fact that we have NDEs or based on the fact that we have OBEs.
2: Mm-hmm.
3: Yeah.
2: Mm-hmm. We have probability.
1: Yeah.
2: We have a likeliness that based on everybody's story, I think, to mention him again, Danyon, since he woke up in the morgue,
1: yep.
2: I think his story is one of the most fascinating.
1: Oh, it is.
2: You know, because clinically they declared him dead.
1: Oh, yeah.
2: So the fact that he did not lose consciousness and he recalled a lot of things. And then if that were in itself the only thing that happened, that's really inconclusive. But the fact that he was able to predict certain events around the globe that were transpiring and did happen, I think that something very, very monumental happened to him. Yes, he predicted the Chernobyl, I believe, incident.
1: Oh, yes.
2: So that tells you there's something else going on.
1: That and a lot more.
2: Yes.
1: But even then, I would say, look, I absolutely believe that our brains are capable of all kinds of things mm-hmm. that...

0: ESPN PSI abilities are real, and that when people get hit by lightning or they have other trauma, areas of their brains begin to operate that otherwise would not. So I believe all of that is possible, but it's still an artifact of a living brain.
1: Mm-hmm. Well, you know, what's amazing, you know, if you look at a lot of things, Art, especially the one thing that I find fascinating is that throughout history, I mean, as far back as we can remember, people have had been put in life or death situations where you hear this so many times, my life flashed before me,
0: yep.
1: before my eyes.
0: Yep.
1: Well, it wasn't until in the last maybe two or three decades that people have been coming forward and talking about near-death experiences. And in the near-death experience, they've been talking about the panoramic past life review. So it's still not 100%, but all of these stories about this type of thing and being able to put it together no matter what the people believe tends to point towards there's something going on. Whether we can define it or identify it, you know, remains to be seen.
0: You and I have only one really major area of disagreement.
1: What's that?
0: And that is, you believe that there is a God, mm-hmm. and there is not a devil.
1: Mm-hmm.
0: Me, I believe there probably is a God, and if there is, then I think there's a devil too. Yeah,
1: mm-hmm.
0: Yin
1: and yang.
0: Look anywhere in nature, mm-hmm. and there's a positive and a negative.
1: Mm-hmm.
0: So why shouldn't there be when it gets to that level?
1: Well, you know, what I think is interesting about the devil is especially when I went to Greece, and you know, Greek mythology talks about Hades, lord of the underworld.
0: Right.
1: Well, there, you know, that was around a lot longer than Christianity.
2: 1,000 tons of pork ribs have been or are being consumed. 115 million pounds of fireworks will go off. Costing $300 million. $300 million up in smoke. But we're having fun, right? These fireworks will injure over 9,000 people. 75% of that number will be men. Not exactly sure what that means. But probably all it means is that, as a general rule, women enjoy going back and watching fireworks and are scared to death of them. And so most men set them off. It does not mean, as the snide anchor on NBC seemed to imply by his refusal to comment on this, that men are dumber than women when it comes to fireworks. I mean, more guys set off fireworks. Girls just, they like watching. Ooh, you know, that's pretty. But they don't enjoy lighting the fuse and running. Now, that's the fun part of it. Lighting the fuse and running. Or if you're a real fool, do what I usually do, and that's get a Coke bottle and launch bottle rockets holding it in your hand. You know, and you end up with sort of a blackened, singed hand when it's all over. Or they blow up in your face. Guys are possibly dumber. Fireworks are banned in 10 of the U.S. states. Elsewhere, varying forms of them are legal. Here in my county in Nevada, we have legal bang-type fireworks. We are one of the few where you can still buy those. Matter of fact, they've got one firework place here that sells them year-round. Tells you how big they are here. So, there you have it, July 4th. The question, of course, we're 219 now. How much older do you think we will get? Here's a good question. The people of Oklahoma City used the day to thank America for all the help given during the tragedy there. The American flag in Oklahoma City raised to full staff again for the first time today. Now, you'll recall, immediately after the bombing, our president said justice would be swift, certain, and severe. And that was the solace some of the victims' families in Oklahoma were taking today. I would like to ask you if you think, in fact, justice will be swift, fast, in other words, certain,

0: and severe. I think all three categories are not necessarily likely. Swift, well, it's already moving very slowly. Trial will probably take forever, citing O.J. Certain. Is it certain you get a conviction when you kill your parents with a shotgun? No. No. Is it certain you get a conviction when you are accused of killing your wife and some other guy? No, not at all certain. So is justice certain? No. Severe. Well, that depends on whether it is certain, doesn't it? I imagine if there would be a conviction, yes, that part of it might be true. It would be severe. There would be a severe sentence. I'm getting a lot of information, background information, on the bombing in Oklahoma City. And I'm going to hold it for now. KPOC Television in Ponca City, Oklahoma, along with a General Parton, I understand, a nuclear expert, and that should suggest something to you, are preparing a special that will air, and there is a lot of talk of an independent investigation in Oklahoma. A lot of people want it, including the legislature there, and maybe that will help us get to the bottom of this. Who knows? A problem for the president? Oh, here's a big one. This is a really big one. Bill Clinton absolutely, positively, cannot get elected without carrying the state of California. Without California, Bill Clinton is nothing more than a new Arkansas resident, I guess. California will very likely not reelect Bill Clinton if he closes McClellan Air Force Base, and herein lies a big problem. No president has ever ruled against the very much non-political commission that was set up to decide which military bases should close. No president has dared interfere with their verdict yet. Now, at stake, many thousands of jobs near Sacramento, which will be gone. And as a result, there will be many angry, very angry voters. During a recent visit to California, that area, President Clinton all but promised to keep the base open. Now, the White House, desperate, is beginning to talk about some kind of deal. In other words, that, well, then maybe we'll close the base. But many of the 11,000 jobs that would be lost would, he said, be passed on to the private sector and remain in California. It is indeed a desperate attempt to save California jobs and President Clinton's job. They had a rally near Sacramento, and one of the signs that somebody was holding up caught my attention. It said simply, McClellan 95, as in McClellan Air Force Base, McClellan 95, Clinton 96. Subtle, huh? Nobody likes the compromise. The people in California don't like it. The workers there say it's a joke. There's no guarantee that once the base closes, those jobs will stay in California at all. Many have left, and many companies leave California because the cost of doing business there doesn't make you want to stay. So they say that's no kind of compromise. Phil Graham, up in New Hampshire right now, slammed the president for playing politics with base closings. Now, to give you an idea of the seriousness of the problem for the White House, California Democrats say the stakes are much higher if he doesn't keep McClellan open. In other words, he's going to lose the presidency. Either he messes with the base closing verdict, or he's going to lose. Senator Dianne Feinstein, Democrat, California, said, echoed those sentiments, saying, quote, absolutely, absolutely, he can't win the presidency without California. If he tries to save McClellan Air Force Base, he would, in fact, be the first president to inject politics into base closings. If he doesn't, it's a one-way ticket to Little Rock. So, I'm sure that you sympathize with this president's political dilemma. My question to you is, what do you think he will do? I ask you again, what do you think he will do? Do you think he will order McClellan closed, doing, quote, the right thing, end quote? Or do you think that he will cave into the incredible political pressure of the possible loss of California if he just closes it up? So then he will keep it open, thinking he will keep his job. The problem with that is everybody else, except the people near Sacramento, of course, who have personal feelings about all of this, everybody else all around the rest of the country is going to look at this president and say, what a lizard. What a chameleon. Man, this guy will do anything to keep his job. And, of course, these people would be correct. He will, as you know, do anything to keep his job. So I'm betting he tries to keep it open. I think for him it will be a very dangerous thing to do. Well, it's dangerous either way, frankly. Mysterious fumes have overcome more people at Tokyo's main railway station again Wednesday. Police say they found a device, get this folks, a device that would have unleashed cyanide gas at a nearby subway station. Police said the device could have killed thousands of travelers, as many as 8,000. Good Lord. 8,000. So, you know, you think we've got trouble here, and we do, but that's big trouble. That's somebody trying to, well, of course, we had mass murder here, too, didn't we? Oklahoma. I wonder if the Japanese virginity is about gone. Cultural virginity, if you will. I think so. Every Japanese newscast when I was in Tokyo, and I was in the subway system. Don't think I didn't think about it in Tokyo. I was very much in it for quite a while. And I thought about it. It's very clean, very beautiful, and apparently now very dangerous. So has their cultural virginity gone now? Yeah, I think it's on the way. Ah, the price of modern society. And that brings me very nicely into my next topic, which is the Unabomber. A Berkeley University professor has now responded to a letter, the big manifesto that the Unabomber has sent out to now the Times, the Post, Gucciani, and now this Berkeley professor. And so he responded, his name is Professor Tom Tyler, and he said in an open letter to the Unabomber, published in the San Francisco Chronicle, that he, quote, shares the Unabomber's concerns about modern life, but noted that violence makes people resist change, end quote. And I was wondering, you know, all the Unabomber's deeds, evil deeds aside, how many of you would also say you share the Unabomber's concerns about modern life? From the internet to movies and television, pollution, deforestation, whatever your concerns are, computers, about modern life, and there's a lot to be concerned with, not all bad. Would you say you share his concerns? And to what degree? I mean, here's a guy who has killed over it, apparently. And To what degree do you share his concerns? I'm sure not enough to go out and bomb anybody. But do you have some sympathy with the apparent contents, or the alleged contents, since I have not seen them, of his wordy manifesto that the Post or New York Times may publish? I'm Art Bell, and we'll be right back.
1: 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That was Art Bell hosting Coast to Coast AM on this Somewhere in Time.

0: Now, we take you back to the past on Art Bell Somewhere in Time.
1: Just about ready to rock. This fact's just in. Art Clinton will interfere with the base closings in California only long enough to be able to promise that the related jobs will not be lost. Then, hopefully, the people in their wisdom will remember his lack of credibility and vote against him anyway. So there you are. From a magazine called Earth Systems Monitor, an article entitled NGDC Monitors Frequency of Recent Destructive Tsunami Events. It begins in a way I thought, you know, we have this constant discussion about earthquake frequency and all the rest of it. And here's a little more evidence. The last 3 years have seen an unusual apparent increase in the frequency of destructive tsunami events. First, a group of three very destructive tsunamis occurred in the months between September of 92 and July of 93, resulting in more than 1,300 deaths. After an 11-month period, a second series of five destructive tsunamis began in June of 94. No other 2.3-year period since the turn of the century has had eight destructive tsunamis. So I just thought you would all be interested in hearing that little bit of quickening info. And somebody sent this fax, a good topic for discussion. I do not believe this made the national news. And I should hasten to add, I have no way of knowing if this is true. Okay? We'll confirm it. But here we go. I do not believe this made the national news. President Clinton spent a portion of his day losing, quote, his money, end quote, my money, your money, gambling it away on the riverboat casinos here in Kansas City. I'm not sure this is appropriate for the President of the USA to take part in gambling, being there are a lot of voters who oppose this type of thing. Could it be he picked Kansas City to do this, this thing because it's Bob Dole country? And he knows the voters here will most likely not vote for him anyway. So can anybody confirm that? Was the president really gambling on July 4th on a riverboat in Kansas City? No kidding. Anyway, may not be true. It's a fact. I mean, who knows? People in Kansas City know, I guess. Faxer is definitely right, though. It's not known nationally. I haven't heard it. All right, one other little item. In preparation for doing this book that I'm doing, I had my mom, who did a great deal of work, rescue all kinds of articles about her early Marine Corps career. Photographs, family photographs and everything. And she did a wonderful job, and I got this giant package of stuff. And I'm a computer enthusiast, as you know, and I do a lot of photo scanning now of my own, and I've become fairly good what I do. And here comes this picture of my dad on Guadalcanal. He was in the 1st Marine Division that hit Guadalcanal. And there was a picture of him with his rifle in fatigues, with his cap, Marine cap, it's got all kinds of camouflage-type stuff sticking out of it, looking for all the world like John Wayne. And I spent a couple of hours reviving this picture, and I have brought it back to life. It is no doubt one that's going to be published in the book, but I thought I would put a little teaser up there. It's such a cool picture that if anybody wants it, it's up on our bulletin board as of right now, and it is titled Dad, D-A-D, M, which stands for Marine, dot G-I-F, Dad M dot G-I-F, and I would love to talk to one of you who manages to download it and get a good look at it, and call me up and tell me if that isn't John Wayne. I mean, he's got a John Wayne look to him. He also, Well, there's plenty of newspaper articles in there about my dad's views on the Battle at Guadalcanal, and he was very much in the thick of it. At any rate, that photograph is on our bulletin board service. Bear in mind, this is a very, although I did a pretty good job, but it's a very old, photograph. And I'd just be interested in what you think, and you can take a look at him, see if he looks like me. Hi there. On the West of the Rockies line, you're on the air.
2: Good morning. I'm honored.
1: Well, good morning.
2: I'm getting to appreciate how vast your listenership is. It's really hard to get in. But this is Portland. My name is Mariana. I've called you a few other times.
1: Oh, yes.
2: A couple of things. I wanted to respond to the gentleman that called yesterday from Hawaii, and he was seemed thoroughly confused as to why Serbia doesn't want the UN to leave in Bosnia. There's three basic reasons. They get indirect help with ethnic cleansing. They go into a town and say, you know, you get these people out of here or we'll shoot them.
1: Yeah.
2: They get food and medicine either by hijacking the trucks or the UN gives them a percentage of what they get. And most importantly, as long as the UN is there, they don't get bombed. So that's basically it in a nutshell. I don't know if that's too simple. I mean, a major...
1: Well, you gave me lots of good, solid reasons, and all of them are true.
2: Right.
1: So, yeah, it's going to be tough. If we have to go and pull the UN out...
2: We won't. I mean, Clinton doesn't want to touch this with a 10-foot pole. He's trying to ignore it, which is really stupid, but...
1: Yes,
2: I
1: but he can't, though. Because, you know, a lot of the people who call and say this man owes a lot of his allegiance to the UN, these people are right.
2: Well,
1: he does.
2: I think what he'll do is he'll just tell the Europeans not to ask, okay? Or create a crisis
1: yeah.
2: of some kind where, you know, he kind of does something that looks okay. But my other thing on the...
1: Well, I bet you he's already telling them, please don't
2: right.
1: ask.
2: Don't ask. This is a change of subject, but on your alien line, thank you. I was trying for days to get it in, but one person called in, and it piqued my curiosity. You can answer this off the air. He asked you if some of them were real and whether you thought they were, and you said a few of them really gave you the heebie-jeebies.
1: I did say
2: that. If you could
1: yes.
2: elaborate on a couple or maybe give me an idea.
1: Okay, well, all right. You know, not really. I mean, you had to hear it. I've had the alien line open, I don't know, last year maybe, half dozen times, I would say. And a couple of those times, a couple called in that sounded, frankly, real. I mean, either they were great actors, or they were aliens. Who knows? Who knows? I just open the alien line and I see what I get. But yeah, there were a couple that, giving you the particulars wouldn't be easy, you know, the actual things they said. It was more the way they said it and the sound of the voice and the sincerity and all the rest of it. The aliens we had on the alien line the other night were rank amateurs. We might have had one good one or two good ones, but most of them were, I don't know. Sounded like they were celebrating the 4th early or something. So you take what you get on the alien line. You never know. Night to night. Just like the rest of the lines. You never know. Night to night. Wildcard line, you're on the air.
3: Yeah, hi, Art. This is Bob calling from Redondo Beach.
1: Hello, Bob.
3: Hi, how you doing, Art? I can make this real short. You mentioned about the guy who built the Lear jet, mentioned about the light at the end of the tunnel.
1: John Lear.
3: Yeah, well, I had a weird experience. I'm going to write you about it, but to make it real short, he was actually outside Las Vegas. There was blinking lights, and I was with the person driving. Was probably the crazy, and all of a sudden we realized, we start saying we're in another dimension. Time seemed to stop, and there were these blinking lights. And I said, "That's the light." And my inclination was to go for it, and he stopped, which really surprised me. And then all of a sudden, when he stopped, it became normal and in streets.
1: What?
3: It became normal. Like, it looked like there was an accident with police action and everything else.
1: Oh, I see.
3: And he stopped, and he it became normal, like, even more alluring when he stopped to turn around. And I go, "Look, there's streets up here." He goes, no, he goes, "It's a trick." And sure enough, when he made the U-turn, I looked back and there was nothing there. And I said, "Why didn't you go for it?" He goes, "Because nobody invited us." He goes, "I knew we were all right where we were."
1: Well, How do you know, though, that if you had not gone forward, you'd have gone to the land of light, and by turning around, you have returned to hell?
3: I don't know. I would have went for the light.
1: All right. Thanks for the story, sir. There are those who think that this is hell on earth. You know, that this is hell. Things can only get better from here. It's sort of a kind of an attitude, but oh well. On the west of the Rockies line, you're on the air.
4: Art Bell, Jerry in Sacramento.
1: Hello.
4: Hi. Good morning. I found a little cat yesterday, and it reminded me of your experience. I got like 20 cans of salmon, and I put them on the back porch. I don't want animals in the house.
1: You put how many cans?
4: I've got 20 cans of salmon, chum salmon.
1: You put 20 cans of salmon on the back porch?
4: Yeah, no, they're in the storage room.
1: Oh, I see. Uh-huh.
4: And they were giving it to me, and the kids were throwing this small kitten around, you know. And throwing it around? Yeah, they were throwing it around, so I went out and got it.
1: Well, I saw a kid throw a cat.
4: And so I put him on the back, you know, when he had animals in the house, because, you know, they shed and everything else. And the cats have a way of, you know, marking their, you know, their territory. And
1: yes.
4: So I got him on the back porch, put him in an old blanket, I fed him some salmon, and he just inhaled the salmon. And he crawled right up in the little blanket on the chair back there, and he slept there like, you know, he was at peace, you know. And
1: is yours. He's your cat. Good luck. He's now your responsibility. I believe in fate. Do you believe in fate? I believe in fate. Not predestination so much. There is a difference, I believe, between predestination and fate. And I do believe in fate. And it was fate that brought this cat to me. Fate that placed him under my house. And fate that I've got him now. And so he is my cat. He is now my responsibility, as that little furball is now yours.
0: 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Tonight featuring Coast to Coast AM from July 4th, 1995.

0: Back to the lines. First time caller line. You're on the air. Hi.
1: Hello, how are you doing tonight?
0: I am doing fine.
1: 219 years old. Can you believe it?
0: Yeah, I can believe it. I mean, that, you know, that's not actually very old for a country. Sounds impressive to somebody who only lives to be 70 or 80, but it's not, for a country, it's not old.
1: Well, this is Nomad from Beaverton, Oregon.
0: Beaverton.
1: They nicknamed me Nomad. But anyways, I guess we have lost our cultural virginity. Yeah, I could say that. I mean, as a matter of fact, this morning I was watching TV and...
0: You know, I don't even know where I came up with that phrase. It just seemed about right. I mean, the Japanese seem like they are in the process right now of losing their cultural virginity. And they really had. Japanese were serious cultural virgins.
1: Yep.
0: But modern life and pressure and all the rest of it obviously has descended on Japan. They've got the subway people. We got the Unabomber. Anyway.
1: I have to tell you something. Tell me what you think of this. A very close friend of mine, she got pregnant about 2 months ago. She's only 16. And she went and got tested at a health clinic.
0: Yes.
1: And right after the test, that was confidential. They didn't tell her parents. She's only 16.
0: Yes.
1: The nurse told her that they can actually offer her an abortion for $35 because she couldn't afford it.
0: Uh-huh.
1: That was one of her choices.
0: Would you have any idea who the dad is?
1: Oh, I'm a very good friend of a dad, yeah.
0: Very good friend of yours, huh?
1: Yeah, that's right. And she finally got the courage to tell him about a week ago that, you know, she was pregnant. And
0: told this good friend of yours a week ago. And what is your good friend's reaction?
1: Well, you know, the dad?
0: Uh-huh.
1: Well, he didn't really want to go and get an abortion. He was shocked. Shocked with it.
0: Shocked.
1: You know, I mean, it was this, you know, sweet little angel.
0: Uh-huh.
1: And all of a sudden she comes up to him and says, "Dad, I'm pregnant."
0: Uh-huh.
1: But he didn't...
0: No, you're missing my point. Uh-huh. Not her dad. I'm sure he'd be upset. No, the dad of the father of the child, as it were?
1: Oh, okay. Well, he, you know, is taking responsibility for it. Kind of had a talk with him about a couple of weeks ago.
0: Well, I mean, what does that mean? Does that mean he wants to have the child or he's going to provide the $30?
1: Well, no, he wants to have the child. He doesn't want to, you know, he doesn't want to get an abortion. That's absolutely out of the picture.
0: I see.
1: We're more on a conservative side than, you know, a liberal side. It just shocked me that.
0: Well, let me give you my answer. I would give absolutely, in this case, not one word of advice. First time caller line, you're on the air. Hi.
2: Hi, Art. This is Sam from Lexington, Kentucky.
0: Yes, sir.
2: Got a suggestion.
0: All right.
2: Take a picture of ghosts, scan it, put it up on your BBS.
0: I've already done it.
2: Great.
0: Actually, you know the picture that I took? I'll tell you. This will strike everybody as horrendously egotistical, but it was just meant to be funny. Ghost is now, as I told you, on the bathroom floor with a newspaper down in the cage with food and water. So I went in, and I put my foot on the cage and gave the fist of power sign while my wife took a photograph. Maybe I'll put that one up on the floor.
2: And unfortunately, yes, the UN did lead our parade here in Lexington.
0: Oh, you've got to be kidding.
2: No, sir, I'm not.
0: What was the reception like?
2: I'll be honest with you, I worked third shift. I did not, by the time I got up, the parade was over, so I didn't really get to catch it. There was nothing about it on the evening news, though.
0: That's totally disgusting. You know, why didn't I hear about this last night, darn it? I asked. I said, is it true?
2: Somebody, I tried.
0: You tried, yeah. I understand. So the UN led your 4th of July celebration parade in Lexington, Kentucky.
2: The mayor figured she could kill two birds with one stone. Some kind of anniversary or something for the UN. She figured she could combine them both, I guess try to save the city a little money.
0: I mean, you've got to be kidding.
2: No, sir, I'm not. I wish I were.
0: You know, I wonder if they'll want to change the name of the day eventually to International Day, maybe. How about that? Independence Day, International Day. That day sort of kind of rolls right off tongue, same way there. Independence Day, International Day.
2: Mm-hmm. And I'd like to make an apology. I've had trouble connecting to your BBS, and I heard you make a statement the other day about it might be your comm software.
0: Yes.
2: And I said to myself, he's full of it. Well, I tried, now I can connect.
0: Well, see, there you are. All right. Well, thank you very much. I appreciate that. A lot of people think I'm full of it, sir. And to some degree, I probably am. West of the Rockies, you're on the air. Hello.
3: Hi, Eric.
0: Yes.
3: This is Shannon in Spokane, Washington.
0: Spokane, KGA.
3: Yep. And, I just heard what you were saying about how you caught the cat.
0: Well, there's no question about it. He's in there.
3: Yeah.
0: Yep. Going to the vet in the morning.
3: Yeah. And my family has mice living around our house.
0: Mice?
3: Mice.
0: Well, then you need a cat living under your house.
3: Well, we have four cats, but they're living right next to where the dog we have lives, and so the cats won't go in there and get the mice.
0: Well, what good are they?
3: I don't know. I don't know. We like them. We've had them for years.
0: Yeah, I understand.
3: But we have mice traps that work a lot like the traps that you had for your cat.
0: Oh God, it was so satisfying.
3: The mouse comes in, you know, and its weight closes the door.
0: And then what do you do with the mouse when you catch it?
3: I take it over to the
0: one of your neighbors, probably, huh?
3: Well, yeah, sort of.
0: Right. Well, look, I've got to run. We're way out of time here. I've trapped a couple of mice, and I don't kill them. I generally put them in a little bottle with a hole punched in it and carry them as far away as I can from my house and let them run free in the field. I don't believe in killing. I just don't. And I know that puts me at odds with many, but to me, life is life, and it is really precious, and I really mean it. We'll be right back.
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0: Premier Networks presents Art Bell, Somewhere in Time. 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
1: Well, now we're 119 going on 219 going on 220. It's hard to think of those sorts of ages, isn't it? Even though it's short, it's long compared to human life. 219 years for a nation. We're but a kitten. A kitten in nationhood. Talking about anything you want to talk about, I've got about 12 topics out on the table. I'll roll them past again in about another hour. For now, back to the lines directly. West of the Rockies, you're on the air. Hello.
2: Yes. Hello?
1: Hello.
2: Yeah, I'm calling from KSFO territory in Northern California.
1: San Francisco.
2: Yeah. I was just calling to point out this, even though I'm certainly on the side of people in our area that need jobs and people that work for military bases, this notion of Dianne Feinstein and Barbara Boxer, and Clinton engaging this political chicanery over base closing.
1: Well, I heard Feinstein yesterday say, absolutely, absolutely, the president cannot win without California. Now, he's between a rock and a very hard place. Indeed, what does he do? Does he close McClellan, or does he, for the first time in all of history, tamper politically with the non-political base-closing commission for his own hide? You know what I think? I think he loses either way.
2: You know, I think he mismanaged it. But I mean, it's really like some of these people, like we call her Swinstein up here, but... She when she was mayor, you know, they didn't want this battleship based in San Francisco. Right. All these people, they were saying, well, we hate, you know, the military, blah, blah, blah. But now that these defense contractors and bases are closing, you know, and they're losing tax revenue. And
1: That's why
2: changed their tune.
1: Yeah, that's why they call them politicians.
2: Yeah. Well, have a happy 4th of July. And I'm personally, I mean, with what you were pointing out about China selling weapons and North Korea selling weapons, I think we need to keep our military strong.
1: That's a good point of view. There's a good argument that we're going too far with the base closings, and frankly, I think that is a good argument. It is not, however, the president's dilemma. He personally, he doesn't much like the military. Everybody knows that. I'm sure he'd just soon see it close. Has nothing to do with that. Has to do with his political future. He's got to have California. Without California, the man is nothing but another guy from Arkansas, you know? Well, that's not true. He'd be ex-president. But he's got to have California. Now, if he closes the base, people in California are going to be truly upset with him. And he'll probably lose California and the presidency. On the other hand, if he keeps the base open and messes around politically with what a non-political committee has decided, then he's going to be seen as a guy saving his own political hide. But then, on the other hand, that's never bothered him before. So, it's a real dilemma. What do you think the president will do? Will he opt to save McClellan or his own hide? Well, actually, it's one and the same. Or maybe it is. I mean, there is the rest of the country, and they could see this as a very, very partisan political manipulation of the military for political gain type decision. So, I don't know. I think he loses either way. It breaks my heart. Wild card line, you're on the air.
3: Yes, sir.
1: I can barely hear you, sir.
3: Yes, this is Don from Austin.
1: Don from Austin, Texas. Boy, you got to get a better phone down there, Don.
3: Well, I'm at work here.
1: Oh, that's better. You just talk right into it.
3: All right. Art, I enjoy your show.
1: Thank you.
3: A while back, you told a caller that you considered yourself a futurist.

0: So, I don't know. I think he loses either way. It breaks my heart. Wild card line, you're on the air.
1: Yes, sir.
0: I can barely hear you, sir.
1: Yes, this is Don from Austin.
0: Don from Austin, Texas. Boy, you got to get a better phone down there, Don.
1: Well, I'm at work here.
0: Oh, that's better. You just talk right into it.
1: All right. Art, I enjoy your show.
0: Thank you.
1: A while back, you told a caller that you considered yourself a futurist.
0: I think so, to some degree, I guess, yes.
1: And I was wondering, A, do you also consider yourself a survivalist?
0: Yes.
1: And B,
0: in other words, I want to be careful here. I am a survivalist. In other words, to me, having certain things on hand for an emergency is not exactly the way you think of a survivalist. You know, I don't go marching about in fatigues waiting for the big one. But I've got medical supplies. I've got food supplies. I've got weapons. I've got the things that somebody would need if they needed them, if you know what I mean. So I think it's just practical.
1: Yes, sir. And the second part to that, I was wondering, how do you think ham radio fits into that picture?
0: Very well, thank you. In other words, I'm a ham radio operator. In any disaster, in any disruption, for all of history that, you know, we've had hams have been an integral part of it.
1: Yes.
0: Many times when no other communication gets out, I mean no other, hams do. End of story.
1: Okay. I was just curious about that because I was considering getting into that as a hobby.
0: Well, it's a wonderful hobby, sir. Thank you. You know what I would like to do? And maybe somebody up in the Bay Area Commission, the FCC, would be kind enough to send me some sort of response on this. I would like to do one night a show on ham radio. But you know me, I don't want to do it the way everybody else has done it. And I am very fortunate, many of you may not know, I broadcast from my home. And in my room, I have it divided into three segments. One segment, one side of the wall, is all a broadcast studio, the one I'm speaking from right now. The second half of the room is my ham setup, and the third is my computer setup. And I've got a sort of a little runway that my wife built. I'm not good mechanically. I'm good electrically or, you know, with things electronic, but I'm not worth a damn mechanically. My wife used to be a carpenter, so she built me a runway. A very thick plywood covered with, you know, the kind of tile you'd find in your kitchen. And I've got a little chair, and I can literally move. Well, here, it gives you an idea. Watch this. There. Now I'm sitting in front of my ham station, and I've got a nice long cord on my mic, and here I am back at the broadcast. So it's that close. And I thought it would be really fun, and fun for the listeners, if we could actually hook up. And I could hook up the audio output of my ham rig and bring it directly here into the board and put it on the air. And I could go on the air on 75 meters, probably at this time of night, and talk to some hams out there and put them on the air with you. The only catch in this is that I'm not sure it's legal. So I would like to get a ruling from the commission on whether something like that would be legal to do. And if it is, then I think I just might do it. Wouldn't that be fun?
2: 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Tonight featuring Coast to Coast AM from July 4th, 1995.

0: things on your cat. I sent you a fax a few nights back. I'm not sure if you got that. It mentioned a little television show that I run. I'm not going to say that on the air, though.
1: Oh, I did get it, yes.
0: Okay, just making sure. Enjoy your show quite a bit. We'll do it here every night. I do the night shift over at...
1: By the way, your photograph comes through quite well on fax.
0: Oh, did that look good?
1: Yeah.
0: Did you say that you also have a bulletin board system that you run yourself?
1: Oh, no.
0: Oh, okay.
1: No, I'm not that dumb. I ran a bulletin board. I ran one for years. I know what's entailed.
0: Oh, I see.
1: There's a man across town, very nice guy, here in town in Brump, who is running it. Mm-hmm. It's a multi-node system. It's really hot stuff.
0: I see. Yeah, I just called up to make you aware, too, that there's like a chat group on the Internet also that, you know, the people are pretty much discussing you on there.
1: That's what I've heard. There's an IRC chat group. And go ahead and tell them, how do you get to it?
0: Well, I get to it from a connection, a local host connection. You know, I call up and use my modem through my computer, which is a cheesy little computer. I won't even mention the name of that. But, you know, I guess other people can get their Internet connections through, you know, universities or wherever, you know.
1: Yes, but I mean, once on the, is it on the web?
0: Well, actually, the group is on Internet Relay Chat, which is the Internet.
1: IRC, yeah.
0: Yep, IRC.
1: So... And, how would they get to it?
0: They connect to a server. The way that I do it is, you know, I just type in server, and then, you know, I think mine goes to Boston University. And, you know, as long once they connect with the server, a screen comes up showing them, you know, the various areas that they can enter. And it's a pretty interesting thing. And
1: but, I mean, what do you type to get to my group is what I'm asking.
0: What do I type? I think it was art-bell. And you always have to put a little number before it, so it's like number sign art-bell.
1: I see.
0: And that's how they find their way into your group. How did you get the cat, by the way? I only started listening to you about 20 minutes ago.
1: Well...
0: I'm sorry, maybe you'll cover that later.
1: I promise I'll cover it at the beginning of the next hour again.
0: That'll be fine.
1: Okay?
0: Okay, thank you.
1: Thank you, because we have several main groups that come in. So in order not to have to say it too many times... I'll retell the story at 1 o'clock, and that should take care of matters. So if you're dying of curiosity to hear the cat story, I'll tell it one more time at 1 a.m. I may even provide a demonstration. We'll see. I've been thinking about that. West of the Rockies, you're on the air.
2: West of the Rockies. Hi, Art.
1: Hello.
2: I had a question concerning logging onto your computer.
1: Okay.
2: I always get... knocked off in about 12 minutes. I was wondering if you could tell me how I can go somewhere on that thing.
1: Well, what speed modem do you have?
2: Oh, 2400.
1: Yeah, we'll see. That's your first problem. Now, they allow everybody in there for something like 15 minutes free once a day. If you want more time, you join. It's $10 or something, big deal, for a year. That gets you a lot more time. In the meantime, what you could do is to get a real modem. Now, I don't mean to insult your 2400, but that technology went by many years ago.
2: Well, that sounds like a good answer to my question, because the first, very, very first time I got on, it said I could stay on 30 minutes, and I downloaded your biography.
1: Yes.
2: And I was going to check out some of your pictures, your GIF files, you know?
1: Right.
2: And next time, like last night, I was on there, and I... couldn't get out of that first menu board there, so I didn't know how to do that. And then when I left email, I tried calling tonight, and it said didn't have any time. It wouldn't even let me check the mail or nothing. So
1: why not?
2: I don't know. It said it had disconnected me like within a minute. So after logging.
1: Huh? Well, something must have happened. So I would say try again.
2: I'll do that.
1: All right, my friend. Thank you. There, you know, there are many uncertain things in the world of bulletin boards and modems. And there are many modems out there, and there are not, you know, there is sort of a standard, but they're all a little bit different, and it makes it very difficult. East of the Rockies, you're on the air. Hi.
3: Oh, good morning, Art.
1: Good morning, sir.
3: This is Kevin in Houston again.
1: Yes, sir.
3: Yeah, I got to apologize for the other night I actually called twice. I don't know if you caught that.
1: No, I didn't.
3: I just wanted to confess that. I promise not to do it again.
1: Well, that's good. You know, eventually, I'm pretty good with voices, so I would have caught you eventually.
3: Yeah, well, I have a goofy little laugh that sometimes squeezes out of me that you might have recognized, but...
1: Can we, confession is good for the soul.
3: Yeah, I had a question about, you said you were talking about mice, that you usually like to try to catch them and let them go. And I have a mouse.
1: Well, I don't. Look, if there's a mouse in the house, and that's happened twice, my big 17-pound cat chases the mouse around and licks it.
3: Yep.
1: You know? And then makes it run and chases it again and licks it some more. Doesn't want to eat it or kill it, just licks it and plays with it.
3: Probably terrifies it a bit.
1: I let him catch the mouse.
3: Yeah.
1: And then I get it in a little jar and I punch holes in the jar. I take the jar as far away from the house as I can and turn it loose.
3: I thought maybe you had a little mouse trap, non-harming mouse trap that you use.
1: No, the ones that are outside, I don't care. Let them be outside.
3: Yeah, my girlfriend discovered a couple of days ago that we have a little fellow running around the bedroom, so trying to figure out how to get rid of him without breaking his spine or anything like that.
1: It's not a good place to have one either.
3: No, we don't
1: sleep well. I mean, all of a sudden you feel this little wiggly thing. Oh man.
3: Yeah.
1: What a thought. Well, good luck with it.
3: All right. Well, thanks.
1: Take care. God, what an ugly thought. You imagine waking up in the middle of the night with a mouse in your bed, huh? A little furry, wiggly thing sort of squiggling down your body in the middle of the night? Mm-hmm. We're talking nightmare there. East of the Rockies, you're on the air. Hi.
4: Hi. I'm in Hutchinson, Kansas.
1: That sounds like a good place.
4: Okay, yeah. I just wanted to say, first of all, I'm 15 years old. I'm a ham radio operator as well.
1: Oh, you are?
4: Yeah, I wanted to say that, I got the radio on here, so let me turn it down. Okay, I wanted to say, first of all, I heard about what you were talking about a little bit earlier, about, whether or not it's legal.
1: Yes.
4: Well, I've heard different things say over, 20 meter and such, of, people will actually broadcast their show from there.
1: Well.
4: They're getting callers and so forth.
1: Well, I know, but I'm going to do a complete cross between ham radio and commercial radio.
4: Okay.
1: And I need a ruling on that one.
4: Yeah, okay. It sounds like a great idea. I just want to say that.
1: It would be a great way to promote ham radio. It would be a lot of fun. The people I would talk to would be well aware they were on the air. So if I were the commission, I'd let me do it. But I don't know if they will, so somebody in the commission, send me a fax or something.
4: Okay, yeah, just want to say it sounds like a great idea, and I'm a big fan of your show and of Dreamland. Try to catch it whenever I can.
1: Thank you. I'm a fan, too.
4: Okay, well, thanks.
1: Take care. I really am. I mean, that's why I do it, because it's fun. And that's why I do this, because it's fun. Hey, listen, if there's anybody, one of the FCC people out there, yes, I know you listen. Of course they listen. There's anybody in the FCC out there who can tell me whether that's something I can legally do, I'd appreciate it. If I can, I will. You'll enjoy it. Doing it that way, actually putting them on the air so you could hear them, would be a real kick. I just don't know if it's legal, and I don't want to stick my neck out. East of the Rockies, you're on the air. Hi.
5: Hi, I'm Cedar Spring, Texas.
1: Yes, sir.
5: And I'd like to talk about the base closing situation that Bill Clinton finds himself in.
1: Oh, what a dilemma.
5: Okay, well, here's what I think of it, and then I'll tell you what I think he should do. I think that if he goes ahead and manipulates it and gets the civilian jobs there in California and actually changes the decision, it will not hurt him in other states, because the people who are against him are already going to vote against him because, the gays in the military, he's a communist, he's a draft dodger, the GATT and NASA. They got many reasons to vote against him already. So he's not going to pick up any that way. He might have an effect in California. And the competing base that was closed between McClellan was the one in San Antonio, this Kelly Air Force Base.
1: Right.
5: And he's already lost Texas to the Republican, probably Pat Buchanan. So he gains enough. He gains everything by going ahead and doing his little deal and trying to do what he's going to do to get the jobs in California. But here's the suggestion I have for Bill Clinton.
1: Real quick.
5: Okay, get these other bases, the empty ones, and put barbed wire on them. Get some helicopters, paint them black, and then round up the nuts that call into some of these talk radio shows and make their self-fulfilling promises.
1: Well, yeah, but, sir, remember, you might be the first to hear the whirling blades. We'll be right back.
6: 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That was Art Bell hosting Coast to Coast AM on this Somewhere in Time.

0: east of the Rockies. You're on the air.
1: Hi, how you doing, Art?
0: Okay.
1: I just turned my radio down there. Don't want to, like, let that interfere. My name's Paul. I'm in the New Haven area listening to you on 1300.
0: New Haven, Connecticut.
1: That's us.
0: Yes, excellent.

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1: Gee, from one of my board ops, Vincent, Mr. Bell, good morning, sir. I have been your board operator at WDUN AM 55 in Gainesville, Georgia, ever since we became an affiliate. I'd like to know, who do I have to get in touch with to become part of your team? Well, actually, I don't have a team. Well, I have my wife. That's it. Now, there is, of course, the network, and you are welcome to contact the network. Alan Corbett loves talking to aspiring talk show hosts. Alan Corbett is the boss guy there. The base closure committee, Art, this is from Cliff in Santa Barbara, determined that the closing of McClellan Air Force Base would save between $11 and $21 million annually. This savings to the federal government is minuscule compared to the loss that would be suffered by the state of California. You are using the issue to grind your axe with the president. No, I'm not. No, that's not true. I'm actually enjoying it. Now, that's not axe grinding. Enjoyment is not axe grinding. I see the president with an insurmountable no-win situation, and I am genuinely enjoying it. I guess that might be axe grinding. Anyway, you're using this, blah, blah, blah. California is still suffering from the lingering residue of the failed Republican economic strategy of the 80s and the removal of defense funds in the 90s. If you want to address a real issue, why not talk about the $250 billion in funds that the Pentagon did not ask for that was pushed through Congress by a Republican committee chairman whose home district is reaping over 90% of the money? Don't get the idea that I'm a liberal with an axe to grind. No. I'm an independent who's tired of both parties and their spokesmen stirring up emotions and preventing the honest debate of both parties' failed policies. You are quick to show the cynicism of the left, as it should be. But don't ignore the cynicism and false conservatism of the right. Just days after Dole lashed out at Times Warner, he sponsored a bill for them and the other media giants. This is the nastiest kind of cynicism. Love Dreamland, love the alien line, be a bit more balanced in your criticisms. They were not so much criticisms, frankly. Yes, they were. I've got to be honest. You see, if the president closes the base, he loses California. Good likelihood. Even Feinstein yesterday said he can't win without California. So he loses. Now, on the other hand, if he interferes with the base closing order, he'll be seen to be playing a political game for personal gain. Now, it may be that America is so used to seeing our president do that, that they won't even flinch. But I would think that most of America would say, my God, here a non-political committee decides to close a base, and you, Mr. President, save your own hide, keep it open. So they'd be upset with him for that. They would see our president as acting to protect his own hide versus that of the country. So, the way I figure it, he loses either way. And I'm going to enjoy watching what he does. So, I guess you could translate that enjoyment that I'm feeling, that obvious, warm, fuzzy political pleasure that it generates deep within my gut, axe grinding, in a sense, but it's just sort of enjoyment. West of the Rockies, would have been on the air. East of the Rockies, you're on the air. Good morning.
2: Hi, Art. How you doing?
1: Okay.
2: I'm glad you caught Ghost.
1: Yeah.
2: And I think he'll be happy in his new home, don't you?
1: Well, that remains to be seen. You'd think so, wouldn't you?
2: No, I would think so.
1: I mean, would you rather live below my house?
2: Nope.
1: No.
2: I would think he would be happy in your home. Okay. I got a couple of international type things. You know, you mentioned that China's giving missiles to Iran.
1: They're selling missiles to Pakistan and selling missile parts for the same missiles to Iran. Yes.
2: Missile parts for the same missiles to Iran. Iran.
1: That's
2: why wouldn't that be?
1: Well, instead of selling home missiles, I don't know. They're just, they're
2: okay, but and then we've got Russia, who is building the reactor, you know, for Iran.
1: Yes.
2: And these two, I got something else too, though. These two arch enemies, Russia and China, you know, where they say that eventually they will merge into one large army, you know?
1: No, I don't think so.
2: Well, that's what they say, and I don't know if it's in prophecy. I think it's in prophecy. And, I don't know, it looks like Israel, you know, will be the target of that, if that ever happens. But then I find that there's something else. You know, John Major was given the vote of confidence.
1: Yeah, he won. It was it was a gamble, but he comes out on the other side stronger.
2: I know. And I read where his kind of refusal to go along with this European currency kind of put him out of favor with the New World Order globalists, and they wanted to actually remove him.
1: Right.
2: And so it is hopeful that he did win the vote of confidence.
1: Well, it is.
2: It gives us hope anyway.
1: Well, maybe it gives Pat Buchanan some hope. Art, having seen Apollo 13 and listening to your comments about space exploration and where we've gone with it, I've done a lot of thinking. The country needs to rediscover the space program. The Jim Lovells, Neil Armstrong, and Buzz Aldrins of this country put their lives on the line for space exploration, and we have done absolutely nothing with it. They took the risk to give us knowledge, and we've spit on their contributions by not following through with the space program as it was invented. Gus Grissom and the crew of Gemini and the Challenger astronauts died for the idea of space exploration. And for what? So we can launch satellites for AT&T? I don't think so. Those who believe we need to solve our social problems on Earth before we continue out into space are not seeing the big picture. Though space exploration can, with it, we can solve our problems. Colonizing other planets will give us the breathing space we desperately need. It'll create jobs, prefabricated structures for houses will need to be made on assembly lines. There'll be a demand for engineers, as they will need to invent things needed for survival on these planets we inhabit. The types of jobs which would be created by space exploration could be endless. You know, it wouldn't take that much for us to get going again. We don't need the competition from the Russians to spark us. As Jim Lovell said, going to the moon wasn't a miracle. We just decided to go. Eric. Right, Eric, I agree with you. And if we need something, a goal, to replace the Cold War, then I think space is perfect. What about a president who would stand up and say we're going to Mars and really mean it and begin to pour serious money into it? Well, a lot of people would complain. I would not be one of them. I would love to see that happen in my lifetime. The way the budget is progressing, I do not expect it. We'll be right back.
0: Now, we take you back to the past on Art Bell Somewhere in Time.

0: west of the Rockies. You're on the air. Hi.
1: Hi, Mr. Bell. This is Ron, Pete from Portland.
0: Yes, sir.
1: Oh, you know, Apollo 13, I saw that this weekend.
0: Everybody did, and I haven't. How was it?
1: It's a great movie.
0: That's what everyone said.
1: You know what?
0: What?
1: It has been doing great box office, but it's going to do better box office than the post-apocalyptic movies like Judge Dredd and this Waterworld that's coming up. And you know why?
0: Why?
1: Because America's mood has changed, and we no longer are so frustrated we yearn for an apocalypse. I really believe that. I think the country
0: well,
1: it,
0: I know
1: out of it.
0: It beat Pocahontas, and everybody thought that was going to do it.
1: Yeah. Hey, you know, I use one of those live traps, those plastic ones where the mouse goes in and the door shuts.
0: Yeah.
1: And what you do is you take them over to the toilet and make sure the toilet's running, and it's the undersea world of Mouse Cousteau.
0: That's you know, why, though?
1: You got to.
0: Why?
1: They got fleas. They got fleas and disease.
0: Well, but you don't have to touch the mouse.
1: Yeah, that's right. I don't have to touch the mouse.
0: Well, all right. I think that's awful. I wouldn't flush a mouse. No, I wouldn't do that. The only thing I'd flush is a dead goldfish. And I consider that burial at sea. But a live mouse, I wouldn't do that. Why do that? I mean, if you can trap them without getting disease, you know, get them in a bottle. I always let my cat catches them. And I just scoop them up in a bottle, and I take them out into the field and set them free. I mean, why would anybody want to flush a mouse down a toilet? I just, you know, a mouse, even a mouse, is a life, right? I'm telling you, I think this is important. Now, it's only my personal view, and I know it clashes with hunters and clashes with all kinds of people out there, but to me, a life is a life, and I wouldn't kill a mouse. I'd never kill a mouse. I would feel guilty as hell if I killed a mouse. In other words, without some cause. Now, a mouse bit me or something, I might squish him. But, you know, your average running around, hey, I'm just a mouse trying to get a scrap here or there kind of mouse, I wouldn't kill him. I don't, you know, it's the senseless, there's no reason. You take him out into the field, and there you go, mouse. Goodbye. West of the Rockies, you're on the air. Hi.
2: Hey, Art.
0: That's me.
2: Yeah, this is John from Camarillo.
0: Hello, John.
2: Wanted to let you know about carrying 75 meters on the air.
0: Yeah?
2: That would be cross-banding.
0: No, it wouldn't.
2: Well, it's cross-banding, but...
0: No, cross-banding refers to the amateur bands.
2: Yes, well, I'm a former ham.
0: Well, then you've forgotten a lot. Because that refers to the amateur bands. They're not commercial broadcast.
2: Well, unfortunately... I know JPL does transmit shuttle audio down.
0: Well, I believe that permission to do that can be obtained. So, you know, if I could do a show that way, you've got to admit it would be very interesting.
2: Oh, I'd love it.
0: Yeah, I mean, I would just take the audio from the transceiver over here and wire it right into my board so you guys could really hear it.
2: Yeah. Oh, I was wondering, if I want to go back and get my license, do I have to retake the test? Or
0: How long has it been?
2: Oh, about 5 years.
0: I think you're right at the limit. You may have passed it. You may have to go take the test again.
2: That shouldn't be a problem.
0: Da da dit da da da da da da da da dit.
2: That
0: da, da,
2: might
0: da,
2: be
0: da, da, da, da, da, da. I just said to you in Morse code, good luck.
2: Okay, and congratulations on your cat.
0: All right, see you later. Wildcard line, you're on the air. Hi.
3: How you doing, Art?
0: Okay.
3: I'm from Northern California.
0: Yes.
3: And the other day you asked if there was still a secret space program.
0: Well, we were sort of toying with the idea.
3: Oh, well, I talked to an astronaut from the secret space program.
0: You did?
3: Yeah. He gave me this real short poem. It's about like 25 seconds. You want me to read it?
0: Absolutely not. I don't let poems go on the air. No. And besides, how do you know he was a secret astronaut?
3: Well, he had a really good secret name, Henry Cavett Space Cabin III.
0: Mm. You've been having a very wild fourth, haven't you?
3: Well, yeah, I had a couple of beers.
0: All right, sir, I can tell. I have here what I call my talkaholic meter. and it just took a big jump. People don't believe that. You see, there are more ways to measure one's alcoholic content than, by going into something. It can even be done over the phone. It's my own personal invention. It's called the Talkaholic Meter. And so that's right. You've got it. I can tell. West of the Rockies, you're on the air.
4: Hello, Art. In fact, I'm going to turn down the radio.
0: Turn down that radio. We'll just wait while he goes about a half mile.
4: I'm back.
0: Where are you calling from?
4: From Washington State, Ordee. How's things going?
0: Very well. Every time somebody calls from Washington, it reminds me, in 11 minutes, we move from KVI to KOMO in Seattle.
4: That's right. You know, I was sort of thinking about this Japanese trade embargo, and it sort of reminds me of 1945 when, before they started bombing Pearl Harbor, they had somebody in the White House debating peace with those guys. Remember that?
0: Yes.
4: Isn't that crazy? Might have it again, huh?
0: You mean a real war?
4: Well, not against Japan, but it seems like every time we start debating with Japan about something, they always, do an end run around us.
0: I think Pearl Harbor is relatively safe. You've got to understand the Japanese now have so much investment in Hawaii that it'd be poor idea to bomb their own. I mean, you get...
4: Well, I wouldn't say bombing. I was like a trade war again, that kind of scenario.
0: Oh, I see.
4: Not really.
0: Well, I thought the parallel you were drawing was the trade war and the peace talks versus the current possible trade war and turning into a hot war.
4: No, I don't think they want that. I think it'll be turning back into a trade war is what I'm thinking.
0: I see.
4: Because the way they are. Congratulations on your cat. I've really been paying attention to that. It's been really a fun story to listen to.
0: Well, you may get to hear more after 1 o'clock. Thank you. I may bring him in here. I mean, he's only 10 feet away, and I want to see how he's doing anyway. So I may bring him in here, and if recent history is any teacher, you'll certainly be able to hear him. West of the Rockies, you're on the air. Hi.
5: Hello?
0: Hello?
5: This is Dennis from Silverdale, Washington.
0: Hi, Dennis.
5: You were talking about doing a show about the ham operator.
0: Yes.
5: And I would like to see you do something on the Ground Wave Emergency Network.
0: What's that?
5: That's the government low-frequency government system. It transmits at very low frequency, 150 to 175 kilohertz.
0: Well, yeah, that's a long wave. Why would I want to do that? I mean, that wouldn't be very interesting for the listeners.
5: Well, I think it would be interesting because this is the emergency network that the government would use in case of...
0: but they'd never let me put that on the air. Ham radio, see, I can put that on the air, and I can actually, if I could get permission, and I could let the audience hear the person I'm talking to wherever they are. That'd be really interesting. There'd be a lot of audience participation.
5: Well, don't you think it would be interesting to for people to understand about this emergency network in case...
0: Well, what should they know about it?
5: Well, and if other kinds of communication is out...
0: Yeah.
5: Then this is the system that the government would use to communicate.
0: Well, that's great. So you just said it all, and we don't need to do a show on it. You just told us.
5: Well, the problem is that there's not much information about how we can access the system.
0: So, okay, how do we do it?
5: Well, I'm not sure. I've talked to the people at Crane, and they said that they have no receivers that pick up that frequency.
0: Yes, they do. They've got receivers that go down to 100 hertz.
5: Well, the man that I talked to said that they didn't have anything.
0: Yeah, well.
5: That would do that.
0: They've even got one that goes down lower and can listen to the frequencies generated by the Earth itself. Did you know that?
5: No, I didn't know that.
0: Mother Earth makes sounds.
5: Well, yeah, I knew they made sounds, but I didn't know that they had anything.
0: Well, they don't officially sell it. I probably shouldn't have even mentioned it, but they've got it. As a matter of fact, I've got one here. The Earth makes very interesting sounds, almost embarrassing sounds, would be how I'd phrase it. What do you think about that?
5: Well, I think that's very interesting. And I will call C. Crane back and see if I can talk to someone who knows more.
0: Well, you talk to Bob Crane. Try and get Bob Crane himself if you want to talk about that. All right?
5: Okay, thank you.
0: All right, thank you very much for the call. how low can you go? We'll be back, and we'll find out here shortly.
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0: we take you back to the past on Art Bell Somewhere in Time.
1: And for all of you who are just joining us, good morning. Good to be with you. I'm Art Bell. And there are a lot of stations in the last couple of hours that came online. By now, everybody who's going to be there pretty much is there. So I feel obligated to tell this story one more time. I got my cat, folks. As you know, yesterday morning, the trap had not worked. And we had chicken, actually barbecued chicken in there. I mean, we're talking good chicken here. Chicken I would like to have. But it didn't work. He didn't come out, and didn't come out, and didn't come out, and didn't come out. And even after the show, I would keep checking about every half hour. It was useless. Finally, at 11 o'clock in the morning, he wasn't even talking to us, right? At 11 o'clock in the morning, we brought the trap inside, and what we did is we smeared a little pork chowder tuna juice at the beginning of the trap and then put a full can of tuna at the rear of the trap. That was at about 11 o'clock in the morning. Well, I slept until about 7, I think, this evening. Got up shortly before 7, actually, about 7:15. And about 5 minutes before I got up, quap, the door shuts and we've got ghost. Now, quite a victory, I would say. I'm exceptionally pleased about this. Ghost is now still in the trap. What we did is we brought, you know, the trap has a handle. It's a good big trap. And so we brought the trap in and laid down a whole bunch of newspaper on the bathroom floor, which is carpeted here, and put the trap on top of that. And then put a food and water bowl in the trap. And Ghost will remain in the trap until morning, about 7 or 8 o'clock. As soon as I can get hold of a veterinarian, Ghost will be going to the vet, where Ghost will get examined, cleaned, given shots, given tests. All the things that you've got to get done for a cat will get done, and then Ghost will be free of the trap and in the house. But not until then. Now, when I go into a commercial break, I will try something. I will go and get Ghost and bring him in here for a moment and see if we can get him to talk to you. Talking is not exactly what I would describe what he does. He hasn't been hissing. He hissed once at me. Mostly it's just meowing. And he's a beautiful cat. He's only about 2 months old. I knew that, about 2 months old. And he's kind of orange and white. And has beautiful blue eyes. This is a pretty kitten. So anyway, there it is. The story of Ghost. We've got him. And, or her. Actually, I don't know yet, and I don't have the body parts to try and find out right now. So we're talking about a low-frequency receiver in the last hour. Somebody said, guess what, Art? It's in the catalog. So if you've got a C-Crane catalog, you can look for the Earth listening receiver in there, I guess, and they do have it. Now, let me catch you up on a little bit of the news that we're talking about. The big story is what the president is to do. Oh, what is the president to do? It's such a quandary for him. I feel emotional pain. Yes, I feel his pain. When I think about the problem that he's got with McClellan Air Force Base, you see, the base closing commission said close it. Presidents do not interfere with what this commission does. They never have until now. On the one hand, if the president closes the base, even with some mixed up promises to somehow try to keep the jobs in California, the California voters are going to be really ticked off at him. And that's not good, because in order to be reelected, this president must carry California. Even Senator Dianne Feinstein said it. Absolutely, she said. Absolutely, he cannot win the presidency without California. So, the president is in a pickle. If he closes the base, he could lose California and the presidency. One-way ticket back to Little Rock. If he interferes and orders the base to stay open, he could, he will be seen by the rest of the country as a man doing something purely political against the nation's best nature to save his own pathetic political hide. Now, I do have some sympathy with the position that he's in. I mean, he is a politician, and I'll try to be fair here. Governor Wilson also, I understand, favors keeping the base open. I mean, this is a political world, and if you're a Californian, you've got to favor it, I guess. But the prez, you know, the buck stops there, and I figure he's going to lose either way. Keeps it open, everybody else is angry, sees him as a political dog. If he closes the base, everybody in California is angry, sees him as a mean-spirited Democrat, and doesn't vote for him, and he gets booted out of office. So, oh, what is he to do? I feel his pain, and I wonder if you do too. And the question is, what do you think he will do? And it's an awfully good question. The Unabomber has sent a Berkeley University professor a letter that he received from, he's responded to a letter he got from the Unabomber. Tom Tyler said in an open letter to the Unabomber, published in the San Francisco Chronicle, that he shares the Unabomber's concerns about modern American life, but that violence makes people resist change. And I wonder how many of you share the Unabomber's concern about modern, scientific, technological American life. The internet, television, movies, pollution, we've got it. Deforestation, we've got it. How many of you would express deep concern and would actually say that you share the Unabomber's feelings on this, if not his action? The shuttle and Mir undocked at 7:09 a.m. yesterday morning. They will return tomorrow, I understand, with two Russian cosmonauts and our guy who's been up there and I'm sure will be glad to be home. It was indeed a cosmic ballet. Remember 2001? They could have put music to it, and finally one of the networks did yesterday, and it was beautiful. How many of you think by the year 2300 we will be out populating other planets elsewhere? Or will we just sort of stick around, worry about pollution and ozone and stuff? Or do you think eventually we'll get the Spirit, we'll get the space program going again, we will provide a goal and a reason for Americans to strive and work, it'll create jobs? Oh, I could go on and on. The case for the space program is a strong one. We ought to get going. Be a good thing for this president to grab and run with. So, all of that's up for talk. I've got a story on immigration. OJ, the trial gets going again tomorrow, and it's about to get very interesting. The final witness for the prosecution is Nicole Simpson's mom. And after that, it will be the defense turn. The big question, whether or not OJ will go on the stand. Would you put him on the stand? I was talking about blue tip matches yesterday morning, and this fellow, Gunner, he calls himself, in Palm Desert, sends the following. Art, a blue tip match story. When I was eight years of age, I filled a large glass Coke bottle full of blue tip matches and strapped it to a roller skate in an attempt to make a homemade rocket sled. Our home had hardwood floors and a very long hallway. So I pointed it down the hallway and set it off. The result exceeded my wildest imagination. Fire shot out the end of the Coke bottle a good 10 feet, accompanied by copious, acrid smoke. Unfortunately, the vehicle lacked control and crashed soon after takeoff. After the crash, it sat there, madly spinning, shooting fire out the nozzle. The damn thing nearly burnt the house down. Wanted to share it with you. Gunner, Palm Desert. It's a man after my own heart. Hardwood floor, huh? Oh, boy. So, back to the phones. East of the Rockies, you're on the air. Hi.
2: Hey, Art. This is Madison, Wisconsin calling.
1: Well, how you doing?
2: Well, pretty good. Listen, I want to talk about this Unabomber thing in a kind of a larger context, because I've been trying to call you for days about the Supreme Court decision about the Endangered Species Act.
1: Yes, all right.
2: All right, now, what I believe about it is that you really can't control where these species live or where they fly over or whatever. And I think the ecosystem is connected from one end of the country to the next. And we've only been in this continent for 200 years, and look what we've done to it.
1: Well, did you hear the man who called yesterday and said he equated Mother Earth to a living organism that very shortly now is going to spit mankind out?
2: I sure did.
1: Yeah.
2: And I agree with that,
1: but I also think
2: that we've hastened the process tremendously. I mean, these things may well go in cycles, and we've greatly increased it. And even if that's true, is that what you want? I mean, you're talking a few minutes ago about exploring space. Do we want to get knocked back to the Dark Ages, especially if we don't have to?
1: No, I don't.
2: Okay. Well, now, in relation to the Unabomber, obviously, I mean, I've faxed you before about this a number of times. I think the guy is kind of insane because of his violent tendencies. But I think the revulsion that he has for modern techno society is pretty genuine, and I have a lot of neighbors. I'm living in Madison, but I have a farm 100 miles from here, and all my neighbors up there are Amish, and Art, you can't believe what a pleasant lifestyle they have. I mean, they don't agree with any technology, and they have no crime and no violence and no divorce and no abortions. And I mean, you can look at their lifestyle from one end to the other and see nothing but a serene spiritual life. And I'm not saying we all need to be Amish, Art, but I'm saying
1: hold it. Pause. Take a deep breath. Look, I know. But I just, and maybe I'm defensive because I'm deeply involved in all of this kind of technology, and I mean deeply.
2: I think that's true.
1: And so I don't feature it as causing the social problems that we have. I really don't think it is.
2: I can make the case in 30 seconds for why I think it is involved with that.
1: All right.
2: All right. It's my belief that the technology has made it possible for us to sidestep the most basic of human things. In other words, you live in your little well-insulated box. It's air-conditioned. You don't know there's a desert out there. Everybody's gotten soft because the technology has made it so possible to be soft. And the medical world has made it possible for us to survive possibly longer than we should. We're not even genetically, choosing the best people to survive anymore, because some people who are basically sickly all their lives are still reproducing, adding to the gene pool, etc. So I think technology, in a way, is enabling us to become such a weaker species that we are basically blind to the realities of life.
1: And so then, Herr Doctor, what is your prescription?
2: Well, my prescription is that technology is extremely useful, but it needs to be, and I suspect the Unabomber agrees, appropriately channeled. And
1: if you ruled the world, I have a feeling that old, sickly people, wouldn't be old and sickly very long.
2: Right. That's right.
1: That's what I thought. All right. Well, thank you very much for the call. But your solution is pretty distasteful. I mean, yeah, sure. I had somebody like this yesterday who called. You know, basically, the old people ought to be put away. The sickly people ought to be put away. The genetic misfits ought to be eliminated from reproducing. We should consider those who are a drag on society. You know we're talking chamber here, right? Time to report to the chamber. Your time's up. We've decided you're not really useful anymore. You're lollygagging around all day. Time for the gas. Well, I don't know. I don't know, folks. First time caller line, you're on the air.
3: Hello, Art.
1: Hello.
3: This is Richard in Lafayette, Indiana. The
1: yes.
3: KFM.
1: Excellent.
3: I was just calling to see if you'd seen that or know anything about the piece on the Edmund Fitzgerald. I was channel surfing and caught headline news and saw a piece about them bringing up the bell. And apparently it's in pretty deep water. And they're trying to get Canada to make it a national memorial so that the commercial divers can't desecrate it.
1: What is your view?
3: Well, I think that that's a good idea, that there's no need to desecrate that resting place of 29 sailors. And what they're talking about doing is putting a replica of the bell back down with all the names.
1: I'm sure in their view it does, you know, they're not intending to desecrate anything. And I'd have to think how I feel about it. I don't have a ready answer for you.
3: Mm-hmm. Actually, I was just calling to see if you had heard it, and also to say I really enjoy the show, and I'm waiting with bated breath for our station to pick up Dreamland.
1: Oh, they have not done so yet.
3: Not yet.
1: Well, give them a call and ask them nicely to do it.
3: I shall do so.
1: Thank you.
3: Thank you.
1: Take care. I don't know. It's like talking about the desecration of the flag. It depends on the intent of the person doing it, right? What do they intend? What do they mean by it? Or the burning of the American flag. I heard stats the other day that there have been, that they know of, like two or three at the most, flag burnings in the last couple of years. People are not burning a lot of flags. And so I don't know about this constitutional amendment. I mean, it sounds good. And maybe if it was a big problem, it would go through. But it really isn't. I mean, two or three flags a year by some nutball case. I just don't know if that means we need an amendment. I don't know if the size of the problem justifies the remedy of being suggested.
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0: Okay, here we go. This should be interesting. I'm going to lift the, here we go.
1: Hello, buddy. Hi, kitty.
0: Now, I don't know whether you can hear this guy or not. I have no idea whether it's coming over the air.
1: Hi.
0: That's my little guy. He's rubbing against the cage, kind of like,
1: he's a good kitty. He's a good kitty.
0: And he's been eating his food, I can see, and drinking his water. And I'm sure he'd like to be out of there, and tomorrow he will be.
1: Kitty. He's a good kitty. He's a good kitty.
0: Anyway, that, my friends, is a ghost. And he's got a little brown, and he's looking at me right now. He's got a little brown, and he's got a little orange in him, and a little bit of white, and he's got blue eyes. And he looks like he would rather be somewhere other than where he is. But it's got to be better than under the house, huh, ghost? So, anyway, there you have it.
1: He's a good kitty.
0: See, no hissing. It's just kind of a meow. And I guess hopefully he's glad. No, he doesn't like this cage. He keeps pushing against the cage like, hey, I want to get out of here. But isn't that too bad? You know, he's not really wild. He's not, I think we caught him early.
1: He's a good kitty. Good kitty.
0: Well, anyway, Ghost goes back into the bathroom in a much safer and quieter environment, and I will take a break here at the bottom of the hour. But I was glad, you still hear him. I was glad you were able to hear him. That, ladies and gentlemen, is a conclusion to a long, long saga. Welcome to the house, Ghost.
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1: Well, I hope you were able to hear Ghost. I trust you were. I could hear him in my headphones, so I think that meant that you could hear him. At any rate, here's a fact just in, Art. Please help me. I'm a member of your BBS, you know, the bulletin board. Can't figure out how to download files. I'm new to computers within the last month. I'm desperate to see some of the fantastic stuff on the board. If the matter is too complex to explain on the air, at least tell me where I can find the help I need. 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Well, it is too hard to explain on the air, or actually, I don't even think I could. It depends on your individual situation. I will tell you this much technical data. You need a good computer. You need a modem, preferably 2400 baud or better. The 14.4s or the 28.8s are really nice. 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
1: Well, I hope you were able to hear Ghost. I trust you were. I could hear him in my headphones, so I think that meant that you could hear him. At any rate, here's a fact just in, Art. Please help me. I'm a member of your BBS, you know, the bulletin board. Can't figure out how to download files. I'm new to computers within the last month. I'm desperate to see some of the fantastic stuff on the board. If the matter is too complex to explain on the air, at least tell me where I can find the help I need. 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Well... it is too hard to explain on the air, or actually, I don't even think I could. It depends on your individual situation. I will tell you this much technical data. You need a good computer. You need a modem, preferably 2400 baud or better, the 14.4s or the 28.8s.

0: 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Well, it is too hard to explain on the air, or actually I don't even think I could. It depends on your individual situation. I will tell you this much technical data. You need a good computer. You need a modem, preferably 2400 baud or better. The 14.4s or the 28.8s are really nice. You need in your computer the ability to view files in the 640 by 480 times 256 color format, at least that. And most of all, you've got to know how to download. And what I recommend is, Don, that you get hold of somebody there in your dialing area, you know, a bulletin board there in Peoria, and I'm sure they have many of them, and get some help. Or get a friend who's got a computer, has been doing it for a while, knows how to download, and get some help. That's the best advice I can give you. Get your help locally. And once you've figured out how to download, it's not a big deal. You probably need to do a little work, a little brain strain, and you'll figure it out. And then you'll be able to call our bulletin board with assurance and know that you know what you're doing. While I'm on the subject, I'm writing this book, and my mom prepared me all these materials she sent me, and I have got photographs of myself as a baby. I've got photographs of my mom when she got married and when she was pregnant with me. As a matter of fact, I've got a picture of my mom one day before I was born. One day. I've got a picture of my mom in the Marines, several really nice ones, as a matter of fact, and those will go into the book. But there was one picture I found that I just fell in love with. It's of my dad. And my dad was with the 1st Marine Division that hit Guadalcanal. And that was a hell of a fight, I'll tell you. And it was faded to the point where you could barely detect the photograph. And I took the program in my computer that I work with. I pride myself now in my scanning abilities. And I resurrected this photograph, and I brought it back. And I tell you, here's my dad. A lieutenant then. I know when he came back from Guadalcanal, he was a captain at that point. But must have been a lieutenant then. And he's sitting, at Guadalcanal. And he's got his rifle in his hands. And he's got a hat, you know, typical Marine hat for those days on, decorated with all kinds of bushes. I mean, he looked in fatigues. And if this isn't John Wayne, I don't know that I've ever seen John Wayne. So that photograph is now on the bulletin board. It is sort of a teaser for some of the ones that are going to be in the book. This is really cool. I think it's cool. So if you want to download a photograph of my dad at Guadalcanal, all you've got to do is dial up the bulletin board, and the name of the file is Dad, D-A-D-M, Dad M, that to me just meant Dad Marines, .gif, dadm.gif. It now is on the bulletin board, and I'd love to get your opinion when you get the photograph. First time caller line, you're on the air.
1: This is Barb in Phoenix.
0: How you doing?
1: Hi, I just wanted to tell you I think Little Ghost might be a girl.
0: What makes you say that?
1: Any cat that has more than two colors is normally a calico cat, and
0: really?
1: Normally if they have more than two colors, they're girls.
0: This cat looks like a marble, you know, with sort of...
1: It sounds pretty.
0: A swirl of color. Oh, it's a very, very pretty cat. There's
1: I love the way she sounds on the phone.
0: You mean on the radio?
1: On the radio,
0: so that
1: right.
0: That did come through, huh?
1: Oh, yes, very well. She just sounds so sweet.
0: Yeah,
1: and
0: yeah.
1: She's rubbing up against the cage. Did you put your finger in there and try
0: to
1: get her?
0: No, I haven't done that yet. After all, he or she, whatever, has been living under the house, and who knows. So to the vet early in the morning, 8 o'clock, and then we'll see.
1: Okay. Well, I'll be listening tomorrow night to find out.
0: All right.
1: Thanks.
0: Thank you very much for the call. East of the Rockies, you're

0: on the air. Hello there. Whoops, I didn't punch it. There you are. East of the Rockies, you're on the air.
1: Yes, Lord, good morning. This is Larry in St. Augustine, WFOY.
0: How you doing?
1: Pretty good. Listen, we were talking about the bulletin board a while ago.
0: Yes, uh-huh.
1: I tried calling that earlier, last night, as a matter of fact.
0: Uh-huh.
1: And I got a 14-4.
0: Uh-huh.
1: And I hook up. I can hear the modems, talking.
0: Yep.
1: And I get on, and I'm getting static. You know, I'm getting the sporadic characters
0: it's
1: all over
0: called,
1: the screen.
0: It's called line noise.
1: Yeah.
0: Yep. Well,
1: how can I remedy that?
0: You can call the phone company.
1: Well, I call local lines, and I don't have that problem.
0: Well, naturally not. You're going all the way across the country. It depends. I'll tell you how it is. It's the luck of the Irish. In other words, one time you dial, you'll get a clean line.
1: Uh-huh.
0: Another time, you'll get a noisy line. And you can go and raise hell with the phone company if you want to, but you might as well go bash your head against the wall.
1: They'll just tell me to get a data line.
0: Yeah, well, yeah, that's right.
1: Yeah. Well, I sure enjoy your show, Art, and I'm glad you caught the little critter outside there.
0: You heard him okay, did you?
1: Yeah, he sounded fine. He sounded like he's relieved to be inside, as a matter of fact.
0: Well, wouldn't you be?
1: Oh, yeah.
0: Although
1: after the ordeal you put that poor cat through, yeah. The starvation diet and such as that.
0: Actually, he's not as emaciated as you might expect, and I think it's from, the last two or three weeks of good feeding that we've been giving him. So
1: yeah. He's
0: a little healthier. Thank you.
1: All right.
0: Thank you very much for the call. One can only imagine what kind of diet he's been subsisting on under the house. Everything, I suspect, that crawls. But you gotta do what you gotta do, right? First time caller line, you're on the air.
2: Hi.
0: Hello.
2: This is Chris. I'm from Sterling. I'm listening to you on WSDR.
0: Where is that?
2: Sterling, Illinois.
0: Oh, Sterling, Illinois. All right.
2: Yep. And I wanted to talk to you about ghosts.
0: All right.
2: I have two cats of my own, Spunky and Sheba. And I got Sheba under some kind of similar circumstances. Last winter, when we had that blizzard weather, someone just dumped her out at my mom and dad's house, and they live out in the country. And
0: in a blizzard?
2: Yes.
0: Now, that's really cold. Turn your radio off for me, dear.
2: Oh, okay.
0: You would, please. Dumping a cat in a blizzard, that's, and I don't mean to be funny, it's really a cold thing to do.
2: Yes, it is. And she was smart enough to get up on the wood that my mom and dad have on the porch and look in their kitchen window, and she was like, take me. And
0: yeah,
2: so we took her.
0: Of course.
2: And she has been the best cat a person could ever have. I mean, she is very loving. She's very caring. And I hope that Ghost will give you the same kind of pleasure that Sheba and Spunky give us.
0: I hope it's true.
2: And also, I wanted to say one thing about the O.J. Simpson case. I feel that no matter if they put him on the stand or whether they don't, he's going to get off anyway. He ain't going to jail.
0: Well, do you think let's try it this way. Are his chances improved by going on the stand, or do you think when Marsha Clark gets hold of him in cross-examination, she'll shred him?
2: I think she'll shred him. Because myself personally, I feel he's guilty. Guilty as sin.
0: Yeah, that makes two of us.
2: I think that he just went into a jealous rage and just went nuts. And if they put him on the stand, she's going to tear him up. His story is going to have so many holes in it. It isn't even funny. But no matter what, I still don't feel that he's going to go to jail because of his popularity and because of him being so famous. I don't think he'll see even 1 minute of serious jail time.
0: Oh, I think it's fairly serious jail time he's already had. I thank you for the call, and I do somewhat disagree. I don't think they're... Boy, I'll tell you, if they came back with a not guilty verdict, there would be a lot of cynicism around this country. Ooh, a lot of cynicism. That'd be bad. Very bad. My opinion. More likely, it will be a hung jury, and most likely, they will retry him, and we will get to go through, what do you say, another 6 months of another trial? Don't you suppose? I was talking earlier tonight. I've been threatening to do this for years. I would like to do a show on ham radio, and I don't mean have my show on ham radio. I mean that I think it would be great some night to actually take the output of my transceiver and hook the audio up to my board and be able to make a few contacts on the air and to air the entire thing so that you could hear it clearly. Ham radio is such a wonderful hobby, but, you know, I understand the eyes of many would glaze over. And to do a show just talking about ham radio, and I know Ray Bream, who I know, who's a friend, used to do those kinds of shows, but I've got my ham rig right next to my broadcast setup, and I could literally hook the two up. And I could actually let you hear me talking to people on the air. Now, the legality of doing something like that is very obscure. We really don't know. And I just got a fax on it. And what I'm actually asking is that somebody in the FCC send me a fax and let me know. Now, this is not from the FCC, but it attempts to cover it. Listen to this. Hi, Art. Happened to be in my ham shack listening to your show, Some Answers. 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The rules prohibit using your ham radio to broadcast to a wide audience, except ARRLs, Morse code practice sessions, and similar things. This, of course, is not what you are talking about. You also can't use your ham to do news gathering for a broadcast facility. However, in the FCC rulebook published by the ARRL 7th edition, it says on page 7-2 that a broadcast station can rebroadcast a ham conversation live or taped for demonstration purposes, such as showing a field day, as long as the ham station is not doing something directly related to program production or news gathering for broadcast purposes. So, it's a judgment call. It sounds like you are demonstrating the art of ham radio. Yes, that's right. It's what I wanted to do. But I guess you could also consider it related to program production. So, I don't know. It looks to me like it would be okay, but you ought to read the rule yourself. Well, I already knew, thank you, John, in Portland, that it was kind of a gray area, and that's why I was saying if there's anybody in the FCC out there, you guys do listen, and gals, send me a fax and let me know whether you think it's cool or not. All I want to do is do an interesting program on ham radio, and instead of the usual talk about it, which I think bores people, and since I operate right next to my ham station, I thought, you know, I could just wire the output of the transceiver right here into the board and actually bring the audio up so that you could hear it as I hear it, and the people I talk to for demonstration purposes would know they're on the air being broadcasted nationwide. So, bearing all that in mind, I wonder if it's legal.
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0: Wild card line, you're on the air. Hello.
1: Yeah, Charlie, liberal in California.
0: Yo-ho.
1: As far as the Unabomber, first of all, if we catch him, you know, he's got to probably get the death penalty. That goes without saying. He probably should. But I can understand his point from a certain viewpoint. I believe that if you look at some of these multinational corporations and conservatives who want to bend over backwards to kiss their hiney, let them do anything they want to do and have absolutely no controls over them whatsoever.
0: I mean, it's like he almost complained about the military-industrial complex, huh, Charlie?
1: Well, that's a that was a problem, too. That problem, by the way, was brought up by a Republican named Eisenhower.
0: That's he said beware of. Uh-huh.
1: Yeah. So I have no problem with that. But, again, it shows you where conservatism is going. They basically want no controls on business whatsoever, as far as pollution, as far as, I think, if you look at...
0: Well, do you think the Unabomber, since you mentioned it, do you think the Unabomber is a conservative, Charlie, or a liberal?
1: No, I think he's a very far right. I think he's a very far left liberal. Interesting thing.
0: Wait a minute. Hold it. You said you think he is a very far left liberal. Is that right?
1: Uh-huh.
0: I just wanted to be sure I heard that correctly.
1: Actually, if you look at it, it's very interesting. You know, you look at the very extreme liberals, they're all very intelligent. Whereas the extreme right wingers, you know, you got guys like McVeigh, whose IQ is probably below sea level. I think it says a lot about political philosophies. Let me say lastly on this base closing thing. If it was up to, you know, if it were up to me, I'd close every base in the United States almost, except for maybe one or two or something like that.
0: I'm sure you would.
1: Not a lot. I think other than farm subsidies, it may be corporate welfare. I think military industrial complex, now that you mentioned it, is one of the biggest welfare programs.
0: So tell me, Charlie, now the president is in a bit of a pickle here, and what do you think he ought to do? Should he go ahead and close it? And just the consequences in California be damned.
1: Well, the politically correct thing to do would be to keep it open, but the morally correct thing to do would be simply to you know something, you could close all these military bases and use that money. Because if you're going to use, I'll tell you what, if I were to call your show and say, you know what, we need some make-work programs like Franklin Roosevelt had, just putting people to work and just paying them money. If I called and said that, you'd be the first person to disagree with me. And yet a lot of these unnecessary bases, that's exactly what that is, exactly what it is. And so if you're going to do that, why not just take the money and say...
0: All right, you've drawn it out well. Then will the president do the political thing or the morally correct thing, Charles, in your opinion?
1: I think, well, he didn't get where he was today, there's a lot of morally correct guys that are sitting on their butt unemployed right now.
0: Thank you. Thank you, Charles. I think you actually told the truth there. It sounded painful for you in a way, but you told the truth. So given a choice between doing the morally correct thing and the politically correct thing, meaning for Bill Clinton's own butt, he will do the politically correct thing for Bill Clinton's own butt. And those were the words, though they came out haltingly, of Charles on what the president will do. Fascinating. So, ladies and gentlemen, after hearing Charles mutter and sputter about the president's predicament, I think it's a great topic. Which do you think he will do? I'm not asking you which you think he should do. In other words, to close McClellan or not. I'm asking you what you think he will do. Will he act to do the moral thing? As Charles put it, and close the base, or will he act to do the Clinton-esque type thing, which is to protect his political butt and ensure his re-election? Oh, what to do? The president has a problem, and I'd like to hear what you think he will do.
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1: Just got a note from the WKY Oklahoma City News Department. And it reads as follows, Art, this is to correct the caller from Oklahoma City on your show about 4:40 this morning, I guess their time. Our state legislature is not calling for an independent investigation of the Oklahoma City bombing. Actually, a single legislator wants the state house to conduct an investigation, but this legislator apparently has his own agenda with regard to the nature of the explosion, using so-called experts on explosives. Some political watchers say he's digging his own political grave. Regarding the KFOR report, Channel 4 is continuing to follow up on its own investigation. We plan to have the reporter and news director on the air here at WKY when and if they finish that investigation. They have not, however, had a follow-up story in the last several days. So that catches you all up on that. First time caller line, you're on the air. Hello.
2: Let me click down my record.
1: Yes.
2: Hi. Anyway, as far as Clinton possibly having any involvement with China selling missiles to Pakistan.
1: Now, wait a minute. Nobody said he had involvement.
2: No, he's doing anything about it.
1: Oh, yes.
2: I really don't think that he will, and that I think that American policy as a whole is seeing them as balance of power in the subcontinent. But what's an even scarier thing as far as China goes is the Spratly Islands.
1: It's a very tough call. Yeah, I know they've actually almost come to blows over the Spratlys here recently.
2: The Philippines has actually sent out what little bit of a navy that they have.
1: I know.
2: On alert now.
1: I'm aware of that.
2: And considering that Vietnam, a constant enemy of China, is also disputing this, that China has now taken over Indonesia's oil fields,
1: yep,
2: that they've said that they'd agreed to before in previous agreements, saying these oil fields are yours, no problem. Now they've decided that it's theirs. Now, I hate to sound all conspiracy-minded and doom and gloomy here.
1: Hey, no problem. We do it all the time.
2: That's why I'm calling your show. Hey. Anyway, but I really do feel that there is some collusion on the administration's part. American administrations in the past, of course, before with the Soviets backing India so much, but I feel that there's still a certain amount of collusion.
1: You could make the same kind of case with Taiwan, for example, and the way we've treated that. But you cannot ignore China, and if you do so, you do it at your own peril, and there are national security considerations that go beyond Taiwan, the Spratlys, or maybe even what they're selling to Pakistan.
2: Well,
1: I don't know. It's an open question. Not an easy decision.
2: Well, the spooky thing about the Spratlys, though, is that you mentioned national security.
1: That's right.
2: Our national security is going to be completely screwed if they start making moves into Southeast Asia.
1: Well, that's exactly right. And so what you try to do is you go, hold it, sir. You try to walk a fine line, and you try to prevent that by allowing them to expand dramatically, economically, and you try and sort of keep them on that fine line and say, don't do this and don't do that, or you're going to ruin your chances economically, and you try to hope that will have an influence on them. I don't see what else you do. What would you do?
2: Well, goodness. I mean, I'm a rather hawkish dove, a hawkish left-winger, but I'm no fan of China, but I personally, I'd have withdrawn their most favored nation trading status long ago.
1: Well, maybe, all right, thank you, maybe you would have, but there would go your influence. Look, I'm not entirely unsympathetic to this decision by the president, being a difficult one. It is. There's no easy answer here. China is a power. China cannot be ignored. It's a nuclear power. China is soon to be an economic power that would scare the hell out of you if you ever saw it. China does things on a scale that, frankly, for most Americans, it's just unimaginable. If you ignore China, you definitely do it at your own peril. If you cast off all influence over China, the odds are she's going to react and do things that will very much displease you. On the other hand, if she's going to do things that are going to end up with Iran getting a nuclear missile capable of landing a warhead in the U.S. of A., well, it's a tough call, is what I'm trying to say. A very, very tough call. And while I'm kind of joking about the president's political dilemma domestically, the international one with China is no joke. And I'm not even sure I know what the right answer is. It's going to take a little bit of thought. You don't give up your influence just like that, because that's the only hope you've got. On the other hand, when you have determined that you absolutely can have no influence and what China is doing is directly detrimental to this country's national security, then you do what you have to do. West of the Rockies, you're on the air.
2: Hi, I'm calling from Oceanside, California.
1: Yes, sir.
2: And seeing the Blade Citizen newspaper from June 22nd, it's not a tabloid or anything, it's a regular newspaper.
1: Yeah.
2: There's an article, UFO sightings reported by Vista residents.
1: Yes, sir.
2: And something happened there on the 20th, or on Tuesday, 2 days before that, the 20th, I guess. And one of the witnesses says that after the thing disappeared, a bunch of military helicopters showed up.
1: Black, right.
2: And let's see. The UFO investigating group in San Diego, Orion, is investigating it. They're taking it seriously.
1: Oh, yes.
2: There have been some reports of balloons being sent up with candles, sort of as a joke. But this group here says, no, it wasn't anything like that.
1: And you know what I always thought would be cool if you wanted to hoax it? You get a big balloon. You can buy them. They're industrial balloons. And you fill it up. And below it, you hang a battery-operated strobe light.
2: Oh, that would do it.
1: You want to freak people out. Now, there's an idea.
2: That would do it.
1: That would work.
2: And then in the same article, in the same newspaper that is that day,
1: yes.
2: The next day, after the UFO sighting, there was a 4.3 earthquake about 30 miles out in the ocean here. And I felt that. I was... about 2:15 in the afternoon, and I felt that.
1: Well, sir, there have been a lot of earthquakes lately.
2: And George Michael Scallion, he says that...
1: Gordon Michael Scallion.
2: Gordon Michael Scallion says that something should happen by December?
1: By the end of the year.
2: Okay. And finally, one other thing.
1: You a good swimmer?
2: Not since the Navy, no.
1: Mm-hmm. You might want to spruce up.
2: Yeah, one other thing. In Timothy Good's book...
1: Yes.
2: Above Top Secret.
1: Yes.
2: He mentions Britain's Lord Mountbatten made a suggestion investigating these things that perhaps these were actual living things themselves, not vehicles. And an interesting point, doing a survey of royal history, I've been in communication with the palaces and things, and the old Queen Mother, who's 95 years old,
1: yes,
2: has a side thing in some messages to her about royal history. I mentioned Lord Mountbatten's study of this.
1: That's right.
2: And they did not ignore the letter. They still wrote back about the main subject.
1: If I were to tell you, sir, that I have a security clearance.
2: You do?
1: Not just any security clearance, but 42 degrees above top secret. What would you say?
2: I don't know anything about that. 42 degrees above top secret, that sounds way out.
1: Really?
2: Yeah, is that real, or?
1: Well, what's your best guess?
3: That sounds... I never heard of that.
1: You've got to imagine somebody in the media like myself could pressure them, in effect, into giving me this kind of clearance so that I could know things so that they could keep me quiet. You know,
3: I've heard you talk about that.
1: Make me sign papers and stuff.
3: Yeah, I've heard you talk about that and suggest that some listeners think that you might have something to do with the government or something. But...
1: CIA? Yeah, some of them think I'm CIA.
3: No, I don't think so.
1: Uh-huh. All right, well, thank you. Have a good morning.
0: Somewhere in Time with Art Bell continues, courtesy of Premier Networks.

0: west of the Rockies. You're on the air. Hi.
1: Hi, Art. How are you this evening?
0: Just fine.
1: Glad you got the cat.
0: Smarter than a cat.
1: Well, we were worried about him getting stuck under there. And
0: yeah, well.
1: That long, slow, lingering death of starvation. Nothing, yeah. Anything wants to go through.
0: Right. Now he can have a long, slow, lingering association with human beings.
1: There you go. Sometimes almost as painful.
0: No doubt.
1: You know, Charles always, he always gets me fired up. Being a devotee of Ayn Rand and objectivist epistemology, you know, I really honestly believe that production is mankind's highest...
0: Highest calling
1: to be a productive individual no matter what your field. And, you know, it seems that Charles would be happy if the whole world was just one giant looters festival that the productive were robbed to
0: Charles, look, Charles works for the government.
1: I'm using
0: that word loosely. I mean, he has an association with the government that gives him a check. And so it gives him an attitude, too.
1: He's probably a snitch for the ATF. You know?
0: Actually, no, he's got two jobs. I believe Charles is a border guard. Believe it or not, a border guard.
1: And a border patrol agent, you mean?
0: Yeah, that's right. And his second job, this one will really put a chill down your spine, is he counsels juvenile delinquents.
1: Oh, great. You mean indoctrinates young skulls. How does Charles's anti-gun, emotion-filled rhetoric square away with his carrying of a sidearm as a Border Patrol agent?
0: Well, his view is close to that of Clinton's. That is that police, which he would loosely consider himself to be a police person, mm-hmm. and the military are the only ones who ought to have guns. That's how it squares.
1: Well, I guess they never read the Federalist Papers, have they?
0: Well, probably not.
1: Yeah, it's amazing all these federal agents take an oath to uphold the Constitution first and foremost, and they haven't the faintest, foggiest idea what lies within.
0: Listen, you know the terrible predicament our president is in. What do you think he will do?
1: Over the base or over Pakistan? I think Pakistan is the more dangerous.
0: Well, you're right. Kettle. Actually, it's the same kind of decision in a lot of ways. No matter which way you go, your goose is cooked.
1: Well, I don't think he has the testicular fortitude to make a proper decision either way. I think he'll waffle and slide back and forth trying to make everybody happy. Like
0: all right,
1: always.
0: So then what, one day, 10 or 20 years from now, when Iran has lobbed an atomic weapon onto the East Coast somewhere, somebody will reach back and remember and blame Clinton for ignoring it. You see, yes, it is. The difficulty of the decisions is very similar. China is selling missiles that can carry nuclear warheads to Pakistan. He's selling parts for the same missiles to Iran. China is doing that now. We have satellite intelligence, and we have human intel on the ground, both of which confirm this is going on. It mandates we cut off trade with China. What do you think he will do? Well, for now, nothing. The administration is saying, well, it seems like circumstantial evidence to us. Circumstantial? We've got satellite photographs. Circumstantial? You've got agents on the ground saying it's already a done deal. And you're sitting there in the White House saying, it's just circumstantial. But I do sympathize with the difficulty of the decision. To cut off trade with China completely is dangerous in a lot of ways. Of course, so are the missiles. West of the Rockies, you're on the air. Hi.
2: Hi, Art Bell.
0: Yes.
2: This is Kurt from Phoenix.
0: Yes, sir.
2: You know, I've never heard you discuss... There's a pill made by DuPont. It's called Revia. It's spelled R-E-V-I-A.
0: And what does it do?
2: What does it do? It's a 50 milligram pill.
0: Yeah.
2: What it does is if you're an alcoholic, I was a heavy drinker, very heavy drinker for 12 years.
0: Oh, and it makes you sick?
2: No. It's not anti-abuse. It was just approved by the FDA December 31st, 1994.
0: Yes.
2: What it does is it eliminates the craving for alcohol, totally. What it does is it builds the endorphins. Okay, after drinking for a long period of time, your body does not release endorphins naturally. It needs the alcohol. That's why you become
0: physically. So, in other words, it replaces endorphins.
2: Correct.
0: As a nicotine patch replaces nicotine. Yeah, that's a pretty good parallel, isn't it?
2: Yeah, and it you know, what it does, and if you drink on it, what it does is it, when you drink on it,
0: yeah.
2: it blocks the effect of the alcohol. You get no effect.
0: The trouble is that a lot of people who are actually alcoholics have more than just a physical addiction.
2: Yeah, it's a psychological
0: addiction as well.
2: But when you take this pill every day, and if you do drink, you will not feel anything. I was on it for 3 months, and I haven't drank since February 24th.
0: Excellent.
2: In fact, my roommate is going to open up a clinic, an outpatient clinic, using naltrexone Revia with therapy also. You know, therapy is real important.
0: Right.
2: You know, I myself go to AA meetings also.
0: Right.
2: You know, but it's just a really interesting drug. There's been articles in Newsweek and Time back in January when it came out. They also use it for heroin. Addiction, but you have to be clean. You have to be off heroin or methadone for.
0: Well, the key to methadone, of course, becomes the addict. You know, it's a replaced addiction.
2: Right.
0: Now, you've got to be ready to stop yourself, or no pill, or no patch, or anything else is going to do it, because you don't want to do it. You want to keep drinking, and you want to keep getting the effects of the alcohol or the drug. So.
2: Correct.
0: It's like a mental decision you've got to make.
2: But this could be a really, you know, they were saying in Newsweek, this could be a breakthrough drug. They take heroin addicts and actually shoot them up with naltrexone in, like, Mexico and Spain. They shoot them up in 4 hours, they're totally detoxed, and then they give them the naltrexone or Revia, you know, a three-month supply of it. They you know, anesthesia, they bring them under to the point.
0: Well,
2: you know, like
0: I hope it works.
2: Yeah, I think, you know, a lot of people...
0: God knows we need it.
2: Yeah, I mean, you know... Okay, Art. Nice talking to you. Have a good evening.
0: Thank you. So I hope it works. You know, they've been looking for that for years. But the basic human condition is one that craves escape, craves pleasure, and it's a very complicated, complex thing separating somebody from a true addiction, because it is physical and psychological. First time caller line, you're on the air.
3: Yeah, Art.
0: Hello.
3: Hey, it's nice to talk to you. You got a great show.
0: Thank you. Where are you?
3: Sacramento.
0: Okay.
3: Yeah, I don't trust our government, Art.
0: Oh, no. Really? Sir,
3: I got...
0: How can you mistrust a wonderful bunch of people like we've got in Washington now? Our congressmen, our senators, the State Department, the White House, the U.S. Supreme Court. You distrust people like this?
3: I got a feeling they got something to do with that bombing.
0: Oh, not the bombing.
3: Hey, did you hear about that girl that got caned in Tennessee?
0: No.
3: The Tennessee court?
0: No.
3: Yeah, some girl, a teenager got caned by a judge and her parents right in court. I mean, I just thought that was a little out of control, too.
0: Really? Very immediate, huh?
3: Pardon me?
0: What did she do?
3: I don't know. She was a teenager only.
0: I heard that. I say,
3: petty.
0: I mean, why are something petty?
3: Yes, sir.
0: Uh-huh. Well... I guess if the parents were there and the judge was there and that was the sentence and...
3: Yeah, and they want to start that up more, too, the people there.
0: Yeah. Well, there are a lot of people who feel... I tell you, when I was a kid, I was spanked. Not a lot of times, but I was spanked. And you know something? It worked. It worked. We'll be back.
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0: Now, we take you back to the past on Art Bell Somewhere in Time.
1: Well, I'm going to have to go through it now, and I don't want to go through it, so I don't want to hear about it. Art, I just had to contact you about your new cat. The man who called was actually right about his definition of decline. You know, and on, and it's going to go, don't declaw your cat. Well, this cat is going to be declawed, front only, and is going to be fixed, in whichever way it turns out. We're actually not sure whether Ghost is a boy or a girl yet. That is going to happen. There's going to be a feline leukemia test. There are going to be shots. There's going to be a bath. There is going to be everything you can imagine, and then there's going to be an inside-only cat, and that's the way I do it, subject dropped. For those of you who think it's mean and cruel, fine, we're going to have to disagree. But in the morning, I guarantee my Nazi uniform goes on, and I go down to Dr. Mengele, and I give him my kitty, and that's it. God. And so the fight's going to go on, and then I get another one that says, where the heck is it? Enough already. Tell all of the animal rights activists to... Oh, I can't say that on the air. I have a Siamese who's clawless. That's all four paws. She scales fences, catches birds. We're talking some Mondo blue jays here, and yes, even squirrels. I've come home to several beheaded squirrels on my front porch. Oh, my. So don't let anyone tell you they cannot function properly. And blah, blah. And besides, what's wrong with caring about your furniture anyway? So, yeah, I agree with all that. I mean, people disagree violently on this, I know. But I believe, it is my belief, that if you do declaw a cat, front paws only, thank you, you don't let it outside. Because you are removing its ability to properly defend itself. There is no question about that. But I've got another cat. Now, would it be fair for my declawed cat to live in a house with a clawed cat? Who would claw it up but good? No, it wouldn't be fair. Would I want to see my furniture shredded? No. Will I let my cat outside? No, I will not. Will it grow up fat, happy, and sassy? Hopefully, yes. My other one has. And, as I said earlier, has become very adept with it. So I don't want to hear all this. So what's going to happen, you know, in the morning? Dr. Mengele gets my cat, and that's it. Then I get him back. Dear Art, considering that the quickening is being fueled, if not directly caused, by the world's annual population growth of 90 million, we are trying to support more and more people with a shrinking natural resource base, and true per capita wealth has been slowing and decreasing for years. Ever wonder why it takes two incomes to support most households nowadays?